0: to chat to me about an upcoming event in Melbourne on October 16 to try before you ride on the public transport network. I hope you enjoy this special 800th episode of Talking Vision. Our first guest is Arkan Youssef, who I caught up with halfway through 2022. Arkan is a maths teacher from Iraq who moved here in 2006 and has been working in the community in Western Sydney ever since. And it was this work which had him nominated for a Blind Australian of the Year award in 2021. So let's hear from Arkan now as he describes his journey from Iraq to Western Sydney.
1: Firstly, I thank you for recognizing my journey in this life to become inspiration to another. And I thank all the people from all the organization for their caring, supporting, help me to arrive to this stage. I get it a lot help from them. Should I give that, return back that helping to them? My goal is just to show to all the people in all the world, that's ability people, especially blind people, he can do more than they expected. And this is what I am doing is a little thing, is a gift to my beautiful country, Saudi. My name is Arkan Youssef, totally blind, 63 years, born in 1959. And English language is the third language. I will recognize why I mentioned this English third language. My journey in Iraq, I finished year 12 in 1975, finished the bachelor's degree in 1982, a complete master's degree 1986, all that in Iraq. I started teaching 1982 until 1999 during three stage in high school and the TAFE and the uni. Always my personality I want to give because I get a lot. I think I give like short summary about the past in Iraq.
0: As a result of your dedication to community service, Arkan, you were recently a finalist for Blind Australian of the Year, as we did mention in the introduction. So how did it feel to have that recognition?
1: Since 2011 until 2020, before Corona time, every day I meet about 4 to 5 people, speak with them about my journey, speak with them about just the 3 words. How to challenge, how to inspire, and how to be trust in yourself. But I have a lot of people know me, a lot of people mentioned what I am doing. They nominate me and they write it all that in their report to be a finalist in Australian Blind 2022 this year. And always I mentioned all what I am doing is a gift to my beautiful country. And it's very, very little. Look, when you be in desert and one give you a water, how much you will thank him. I be outside of Iraq and Israel accepted me. No, never I will forget this. Or how much I will give to this country is very, very little.
0: Our next guest is Tafadzwa Nyamuziwa, who I caught up with later on in 2022. He is a Holman Prize winner, a small business owner, radio host and DJ, and we started off our conversation by having a chat about his organisation, Shine On Africa.
2: Okay, so when I became blind and I was in Zimbabwe, you know, I had a lot of questions for myself, but I had no answers. So this is what gave me the hope of starting on Shine On Africa, whereby I set it up to train blind people in order to allow them to access technology, because the world has become a global vision, and IT, everything is found on the internet, and the world is based now on more technology. So we thought, no, why don't we train the blind people to be able to access technology? And then we also looked at the issue of advocating for equal opportunities for persons with disabilities, like their rights. We also looked at the issue of their health, you know, issues like sports, issues like HIV and AIDS, you know, that involves, because at the end of the day, persons with disabilities are also, they're also affected at the end of the day. So this is what actually gave me the dream to start Shannon Africa, you know, but yeah, to be able to make an impact, you know, in the small little way that I could, yeah.
0: Yeah, and, you know, it is this impact and the work that you have done within the disability community, which has seen you become one of the three winners of the yearly Holman Prize. So congratulations again. Can you describe what it was like to be one of the winners when you found out?
2: Yeah. Okay, I first just want to thank the Holman Prize from the Lighthouse in San Francisco in America for coming up with such a competition. It is so empowering. It gives someone else who's blind hope and a vision. I'll tell you this, Sam. I was so over the moon. I had to dance. I had to jump. I had to sing. It was just like, wow. Because so when I actually saw about, I read about the Holman Prize, I looked at it. I studied what exactly they were looking for. I then compared it with what I had in my mind or the vision that I had. And I said, okay, I'm going to go for this. And I say to myself, I'm going to win this competition, because I believe that I am a winner. You know, when I get into a competition, I go with the spirit of a winner. You know, so yeah, the whole journey and the process was all exciting. You know, it was challenging, exciting, but you need to keep pushing. You need to keep going.
0: And I guess to understand the vision and the idea that you do have, and that you now are able to get that one step closer to fulfilling, I understand your passion for radio and for being a DJ goes back quite some way. So could you tell us about how that all started?
2: So when I got blind in 2009, I first asked myself a question that, now that I'm blind, what do I do? What is it that I can do? What is it I'm passionate about? So I then said, I've always wanted to do radio. I've always wanted to be a DJ. And I've been keeping this this talent and ability in me for a while. So I just then moved from one side of the world to the other side. And that's when I started trying to figure out, okay, if you're blind, how do you become a DJ? How do you become a radio presenter? How do you become a radio host? I went for some auditions in Zimbabwe. I was told I never made it. I had journalists following me and saying to me, no, you did a good audition. But what happened was just stigma and discrimination. That was then the auditions. Until finally, I went to one radio station in Zimbabwe, and I said to them, just give me the opportunity. Let me try it out and let's see how it goes. When they gave me the opportunity, boom, I just went. So the journey has been exciting, interesting, challenging. And then you actually figure out that there are jobs that are being said that are only meant for the blind. Like, for example, I'm going to be using Zimbabwe as an example. Most people in Zimbabwe are only expected, if you're blind, either be a teacher or be a telephone operator. Like you work at the call center or at the reception. And I said, no. I think people with disabilities also have got their own abilities that they want to do. So I said, the same challenge that I face to get to radio, I do not want someone else to face the same challenge. I want them to be what? To have an easy way to mainstream radio. So that's when I had this whole idea to say, let us have a radio station that will be broadcasting online, but we'll use the studio to train the raw talent and able to equip persons with disabilities and give them a platform, a voice, and to also empower them to be able to walk on their own 2 feet.
0: Our next guest is Cameron Albanoy, who I caught up with around the time of World Radio Day in 2024. Cameron is an avid listener to Vision Australia Radio in Shepparton. He's also a community health worker and somebody with lived experience of blindness. Cameron had a chat to me about his story and how he ended up in Shepparton.
3: In 1995, I came to Shepparton from Melbourne. Before that, I was in Jaburu, Northern Territories. So I moved to Melbourne, and from Melbourne came to Shepparton. I got married with my beautiful wife, Susan, and I've got a son, Arden, his name is, and this is how I end up in Shepparton, and my wife is third-generation Albanian Australian.
0: And how did you get involved with Goulburn Valley Health, where you're currently involved now?
3: Yes, 10 years ago, I was employed at the Goulburn Valley as a senior peer mental health peer support worker. And after 3 years, I was a manager. And due to some financial circumstances with funding, now I'm a team leader. But I hold a portfolio of social justice and human rights. So it's very interesting portfolio, yeah.
0: Oh, it's very interesting and super important work. But there's also some other important work going on elsewhere in Shepparton at Vision Australia Radio. So when did you start listening to Vision Australia Radio from Shepparton?
3: Yes, it was a great pleasure and eye-opening experience. I started approximately 7 years ago, and I knew a few people who were presenters on the local radio here in Shepparton, and there were people with a dignity, a respect, tolerance, understanding, and very, very inclusive. This is how I started to listen to the radio.
0: Cameron, I want to give you the opportunity to, you know, speak a bit about the importance of, you know, resources and adequate facilities for community radio stations around the country to provide such a crucial service to their listeners. So, you know, how important is that for you, and, you know, what do you think could be done?
3: Resources are very important for any business. I'm talking business management. Vision Australia is not a business, it's people's voice, volunteers, but we need, I think as a listener, I believe that we need more resources. The federal, state, local government, and of course support to those who can afford to support whichever means they can to continue with this very valuable program. And by doing so, giving us the world in our places. At the same time, some people may not be familiar with the Sustainable Development Goals of United Nations. Goal 17 is partnerships. Goal 3 is good health and well-being. And goal 4, quality, education, and gender equality, goal 5. So I think they are fulfilling the requirements of the United Nations. It's called United Nations. It's not disunited. Sometimes there's the shortcomings, but we are, after all, as a human being, this radio allows us and brings in a light that we as a human beings, we share each other's humanity and human dignity. So I will just mention at the end that the Article 3 from Universal Declaration of Human Rights, which was accepted on 10th of December 1948, it says everyone has the right to life, liberty, and security of the person. So being alive, different people, they are motivated in different ways, and some people are more physically, some intellectually. However, you are giving us food to satisfy our intellectual curiosity and to be part of this community. We are proud to be Australians after all. And proud to be global citizens. And if you don't mind me, Sam, I would like to say that Australian, they are upholding the Australian values, which are very important. They put in practice the best of traditional Australian values, mateship, fairness, justice, and equality. I think humanity is in pain. Our planet is in peril. But if we stay strong together, we can overcome. All what we need is the goodwill to understand each other and respect each other, Sam.
0: And last, but by certainly no means least, Anthony Rocco. Anthony is a musician and DJ who I caught up with a little while later in 2024, and he tells me all about how his vision loss impacted his music and how he overcame these various barriers to achieving everything he wanted.
4: Yeah, absolutely. So I was born of a hereditary eye condition called retinitis pigmentosa, which deteriorates over time. When I left high school, I did a course in audio engineering. You know, I felt that was sort of the right path for me to go. And then I sort of moved on to, I actually started producing music for a local independent record label. But from then till deteriorated. So I was recording people and sort of a freelance audio engineer. And as my eyesight deteriorated, it became increasingly more difficult to do what I could do in the same amount of time. I became slower at doing things that normally would take a few seconds would start to take, you know, a minute or 2 minutes. And as a business, that became it wasn't viable to sort of keep doing it that way.
0: Did you come up with any sort of life hacks or work out some adaptations to get around certain things over a period of time which helped you get back into the music that you're doing now? What's sort of been the most helpful thing for you?
4: Yeah, so I use a screen magnifier on my computer. I also use JAWS technology, screen reading technology, which has helped a lot. I use a lot of shortcuts or hotkeys, I may know them as, just to sort of get to certain places I need to faster without using the mouse. I've also got like hardware controllers where I can control certain volume knobs and different functions of my recording software with a physical hardware mixer, and different lighting, put lighting above my keyboard and, you know, above things I want to be able to see a little bit better. LED strips around the place so I can see the outline of the room a little bit better and things like that. And just all sorts of little bits like that kind of, you know, make a big difference.
0: And we'll go back to a few years ago when you were experiencing those vision issues and you moved away from music for a little while and got into doing a few other things, pursuing other sort of career options like working in the community services sector. So tell us a bit about your time there.
4: Yeah, so my passion has always been within music, but I also had a passion for community services. You know, I love supporting people that need support in the community. So that was a passion I wanted to pursue. So in 2021, I started a community services diploma course and completed that in 2022. And last year I was on the hunt for employment and was unlucky and didn't manage to secure anything at that time. So when it came to 2024 this year, I decided that I wanted to do something that I've always wanted to do but had never gotten around to it, which was to release my own music, totally everything done by myself, which means, you know, produce the music, write the songs, mix the songs, master the songs, release the songs. And although I had been in a few bands previous to that, and we've released music as a band, but, you know, I've never released anything solo on my own. So I set a goal for this year to back myself and reconjure up all the skills and knowledge that I've gathered over the years and put it in my own music and get that journey on the road, I guess.
0: I'm Sam Colley, and you're listening to this special 800th episode of Talking Vision on Vision Australia Radio, Associated Stations of Disability Media Australia and the Community Radio Network. I hope you're enjoying the episode so far. 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That's varadio, all one word, .org. And now to wrap up this week, my chat with Wayne Spears from Yarra Trams, who joined me to talk about an upcoming Try Before You Ride event taking place on October 16 at Southern Cross Station in Melbourne. I asked Wayne to tell us a little bit about the event.
5: So Try Before You Ride, it's now in its third year of returning after the episodes of COVID.
0: Mm-hmm.
5: And we have all of the transport operators in Melbourne. So that's Yarra Trams, Metro Trains, V-Line, and also Kinetic Buses. We all get together and give people an opportunity to come and learn about public transport, and also the opportunity to come and have a look at what features are on the trains, trams, buses and so on for accessibility, but also people, if they've not been regular transport users before, just to understand the layouts of trams and trains and buses and things. Yeah, okay. Really important stuff. We've also got Travellers Aid, who partner with us as well. So they're there to provide support for people at the event. They're doing a couple of station tours, but also for people to get to know a bit more about what Travellers Aid do.
0: And how is the format looking in comparison to previous two iterations? Are there any differences in comparison that if people have headed along to the last one or two iterations, is there anything different in store for people?
5: So it's almost a rinse and repeat from last year.
0: Okay. that's good. Familiarity is, you know.
5: Certainly is.
0: Always good.
5: So what we, what we've got set up there is Metro Trains are bringing a train to the station at Southern Cross, and also V-Line are going to be bringing one as well. So it's dedicated for that event, for the 3.5 hours that it's there. Yarra Trams, we're doing something a little bit different. So we did this last year and it was a roaring success. And we actually take people on a guided tram ride.
0: Oh, wow.
5: So that way, we'll still talk about the features and show people the features on a tram and at the tram stop. But there's nothing like taking a tram ride.
0: It's true.
5: It's the way to do it. And it's a short trip, you know, maybe 10, 15 minutes or so, but it just gives people the chance to experience what it's like to be on a moving tram, because it's quite different to a bus. And also, it's a bit of an exciting break to do something on the tram.
0: Yeah, certainly
5: iconic
0: is.
5: In Melbourne. Yeah.
0: Yeah, absolutely. And those 3.5 hours, let's get those details for people out there in terms of the when, and also remind people of the where at Southern Cross.
5: Yes. So it's on Thursday, the 16th of October, and the event's going to start at 10:30. So that's when we'll be open for business, and we'll finish at 2 o'clock. So the important thing for people to do is to register for the event ahead of time.
0: Yep.
5: That way we know that you're coming. And there's a couple of ways that people can do that. So that can be done. There's a link on the Vision Australia webpage to take people to do the registrations. But there's also, you can call the Transport Victoria call centre if you need assistance registering for the event. And the phone number for the Transport Victoria call centre, it's 1800 800 007. Now, once you've registered, we know you're coming. And then on the day, turn up. And we mark you off as arriving. And then the time is pretty much up to the individual. So you can go and do a train tour with Metro or V-Line or both. Kinetic Buses are going to be showing their buses there as well, down in the coach area. And there's also a couple of accessible taxis, which will be available for people to explore as well. People that want to do the tram ride, they can register with us and we'll have allocated times for that. And that's all done at the registration desk. But it's pretty much have a look around, check things out at your own pace and your own time. And then we wrap it all up at 2 o'clock. So it's all finished by two. Yeah, we had a really good turnout last year. There were, I think, well over 100 people registered and turned up. And we're certainly hoping for the same success this year. And it's important for people to know that it's, even though we have a start and a finish time for the event, if you want to go and try out these different modes of transport, there's no stress, or there's no need to be concerned about the train leaving soon, or the bus leaving soon because it's in service. These are dedicated for the event to be there so people can do it in their own pace and their own time. We also welcome people to come along with hidden disabilities. So we'll have Bailey House, who do the Hidden Disability Sunflower Program in Australia and New Zealand. They'll be there as well. So if people want to understand a bit more about hidden disabilities and also the sunflower, how that benefits people with hidden disabilities, they'll be there as well. And all of the transport operators are members of that program as well, which is a really, really confident thing for people to know that if you've got a hidden disability, we understand that there might be some barriers and things, and we can help remove those as we need to.
0: Oh, wonderful.
5: Yeah.
0: Now, Wayne, where can people keep in touch to hear about the accessibility measures and future events like the Come and Try Day through PTV, Yarra Trams, etc.?
5: Yep. So we have the website that you do the registration through is Eventbrite. Mm-hmm. And if people want to mark, I think it's a checkbox that they can mark there to stay in contact with us.
0: That's right.
5: They can register that and then we'll keep the names there. So as another event comes up or something similar comes up, we can notify people through the Eventbrite website. And also there's a range of ways that Transport Victoria can keep in contact. So you can subscribe to updates, particularly, you know, if there's disruptions coming up. And also through Metro Trains, they've got some similar registration processes there. On our website, for instance, on Yarra Trams, we've got service changes. So if there's any disruptions coming up that are because of planned works, so people can help plan their journeys around some occupations, we call them, there's information there to help people with that. But I think for the Try Before You Ride event, definitely through the Eventbrite page, they can keep updated with anything that's coming up through the Transport Victoria and also other operators with future Try Before You Ride events and so on.
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0: On Vision Australia Radio, welcome to selected readings from the Australian and Financial Review for this Friday, 18th of September. I'm Andrew Edwards, and reading with me today are Kay Thomas. Just Kay Thomas. We are a team of two today, but of an excellent team, I think you'll agree. We are coming to you live from our Adelaide studios across the Vision Australia Radio Network. Today's program includes items on migrant policy and AI. And for our first item, it's over to Kay.
1: Thank you, Andrew. Good morning to everyone. First item is from page one and page five. Be read in two parts, it's rather lengthy. Entitled Migrant War All Way to Ballot Box. Home Affairs Minister Tony Burke says he is all in to take on One Nation's leader Pauline Hanson in a political fight on migration numbers, despite the issue fueling the rise of her unfringed party, leaning on a contentious clampdown on backpacker visas to fix the blowout in population growth. Mr. Burke used his long-awaited National Press Club speech to unveil a migration overhaul that locks Labour into a net overseas migration target of 225,000 a year, down from 293,100 in the year to March. Despite the move to limit migration numbers, Labour's target is well above the 130,000 promised by One Nation, while the Coalition's NOM target will be between 150,000 and 170,000. While acknowledging community unease about the immigration programme, Mr. Burke said migration levels below Labour's target would trash Australian services and trash the Australian economy. The agriculture, hospitality and tourism sectors condemned Mr. Burke after he unveiled a crackdown on the working holiday visa programme to help bring net overseas migration down in line with Treasury's forecasts, while also curtailing student visa hopping to low-level courses, family reunions for international students and people overstaying their visas. The plan also included an overhaul of skills migration to fast-track entry of construction workers, arguing migration was not the cause of the housing crisis, but could be the solution to it. Other skills to be prioritised under the Ministerial 119 direction are healthcare, education, law enforcement, defence, resources, agriculture, aquaculture and fishing. We have a shortage of homes and people want to make sure that we guide the immigration system so that we soften our numbers to be able to allow housing to catch up, Mr. Burke told the National Press Club in Canberra. But it would be a complete own goal to say the way that we're going to do that is to trash our medical system, trash our aged care system, and not get the construction workers to build the homes that would actually help with the problem. That's what those lower numbers do, and if that's the debate I'm walking into, I'm all in. With the Greens accusing Labour of trying to outdo Pauline Hanson, Mr. Burke denied he was implementing tougher migration measures as a response to the rise of One Nation. All of these reforms were started, and the work started last year, he said, when we all sat down and looked at the pace that we could get for new housing, and we looked at where the immigration was. We knew we needed to have ways to bring those numbers down. After Mr. Burke denied claims of mass migration in Australia, Senator Hanson labelled him the Minister for Mass Migration. Senator Hanson said Labour would bring another million immigrants in over the next few years if it met its forecasts. When they came to government, Labour said migration would be 235,000 this year, she said. Then they moved the goalposts in May this year and have blown that past the figure by 60,000.
0: Angus Taylor said, there were no cuts for migration. Under Labor's plan, not only are the numbers too high, they're failing to meet their own targets, the opposition leader said. Mr. Burke said he would have liked to put time limits on asylum seeker applications to prevent the blowout on bridging visas. But this required legislation, and Labor had been unable to strike a bipartisan deal with the Coalition. The New South Wales Right MP, widely seen as having leadership aspirations, said he remained hopeful the Coalition would support legislation to limit asylum claims, but would not table a bill in Parliament without bipartisan support. Despite Labor failing to hit NOM forecast since being elected in 2022, Mr. Burke said he was certain he had the levers to reach Labor's 225,000 target by 2027-28. Under a plan to cut working holiday visas by nearly 40,000 a year, a ballot would be held for backpackers wanting to stay for a second and third year. The second year would be capped at 45,000, a reduction of about 12,000 a year. The cap is a far lower 5,000 for backpackers aiming to stay a third year, a cut of nearly 85%. Labor MPs told The Australian there was no sense in cutting back backpacker visas, arguing it would be unpopular in regional Australia and fail to address community concerns about the issue. Australian Hotels Association Chief Executive Stephen Ferguson said targeting working holiday makers made no logical sense. "This will do nothing but stop people undertaking 6 months remote work in their second year," Mr. Ferguson said. "It will distort the supply of essential workers in remote and regional Australia." The National Farmers Federation said the cut to working holiday visas would leave crops stranded in fields and was a low blow by a government not engaging in serious policy making. The Australian Fresh Produce Alliance said the measure would drive up fruit and vegetable prices. Tourism and Transport Forum Chief Executive Margie Osmond said the cuts had been announced without any consultation with the industry. "This is an extraordinary slap in the face for an industry already under pressure," Ms. Osmond said. "This is not a minor adjustment. The government has taken tens of thousands of potential visitors and workers out of the pipeline." The Australian foreshadowed a crackdown on working holiday visas ahead of Labor MPs being briefed at a caucus meeting on Thursday morning. Council of Small Business Organisations Australia said the working holiday caps would hit employers in regional centres, while the Business Council of Australia also raised concerns. "We remain concerned that elements of the changes, including restrictions on working holiday makers and the effect of Ministerial Direction 119, could carry broader economic costs," the BCA said in a statement. Australia's reliance on migration is highlighted in the latest Australian Bureau of Statistics data, released on Thursday. Natural increase, the number of births minus the number of deaths, remains at its lowest level since the final years of World War II. Australia recorded 292,500 births and 191,900 deaths at the 12 months to March 31 for a natural increase of 100,600, slightly higher than for 2025. The previous low was in 1945, when natural increase added only 90,329 to the population, with 160,560 births and 70,231 deaths. Natural increase peaked at 160,064 in the December quarter of 2012, and in 2014 contributed 47% of population growth. This fell to 16% in 2023 before edging up to 26% in the latest data. Under Mr. Burke's plan, Labor is also planning on strengthening compliance measures to ensure people without valid visas leave the country, including by locking up visa overstayers in onshore detention centres and hiring an extra 100 compliance officers. Ministerial Direction 110 will also be updated to make it easier for the government to cancel the visas of child abusers, domestic violence perpetrators, and people adhering to hateful ideologies. The government will introduce no further stay conditions on all visitor visas to ensure they are not used as a pathway to a lengthy stay in Australia, while cracking down on rogue migration agents who knowingly support visa applications without merit. Greens leader Larissa Waters accused the government of trying to outdo Pauline Hanson. "Labor is letting Pauline Hanson and One Nation's billionaire backpacker Gina Rinehart set the terms of their political agenda, Senator Waters said. Instead of taking on the big corporations that are driving this cost of living crisis, Labor is following One Nation and the Liberals into a culture war that they will lose. There is no out Pauline. If you fight her on her territory, you lose and put countless people into the harm of being abused for their background, culture, and the colour of their skin. There was additional reporting from David Tanner with that article, and it was from pages 1 and 5, Migrant War All Way to Ballot Box.
1: Now, the next article is also from pages 1 and 5. AI, the answer to sluggish growth. Not so fast, PM told. Anthony Albanese will put artificial intelligence at the heart of Labour's economic agenda during a whirlwind trip to New York and California, despite warnings the upcoming intergenerational report risks making overly optimistic assumptions of AI's ability to boost productivity. In a wide-ranging blueprint unveiled ahead of meeting leaders of US tech giants, the Prime Minister cited the enormous opportunity presented by AI in reversing Australia's sluggish productivity rates, lifting living standards, and turbocharging investment. But confirmation AI would occupy a prominent role in the upcoming intergenerational report was made with concern by economists who said Australia would not get anywhere near the 1.2% productivity assumption likely to be contained in the report released next week. HSBC chief economist Paul Bloxham said that even the most optimistic scenario on AI were adopted. The technology was unlikely to add more than 0.7% to Australia's current productivity rate of minus 0.2%. Instead, the country is likely on track to recording its worst decade since the 1960s. Rich Insights economist Chris Richardson said Treasury's AI and productivity assumptions were a big call from today's standard start. AI will certainly be helpful, but if that's the ace in the hole, then a lot more needs to be done, he said. According to an excerpt of the intergenerational report, the rapid improvements meant AI was increasingly expected to become a genuine, general-purpose technology with potential to drive the biggest economic transformation of our lifetimes. The accelerated pace of AI-related technological developments is likely to continue. Investment has now accelerated to meet expected demands for AI in the coming years, with capital investment by hyperscale cloud computing providers set to exceed $1 trillion in 2026. Now continue on page 5. The excerpt reads, AI will likely boost productivity by improving efficiency and unlocking new innovation, but there are a wide range of potential future outcomes. While there is not yet evidence of significant labour market impacts, it is expected that productivity gains will arise from some tasks being automated using AI, and that demand for labour will increase and change in other areas. Mr. Albanese insisted AI could unlock significant gains for our economy, for workers and for the jobs of the future, but recognise the government needed to make sure this growth happens in a way that works for Australians and in our national interests. We want Australia to be a country that helps shape the AI age rather than simply responding to it, he said. As part of his vow to shape AI and its role in Australia, Mr. Albanese revealed Labor would work with employers to develop best practice guidance for AI in the workplace and progress long debated regulations on data centres, energy and water usage. New national AI standards contained in a discussion paper released on Friday propose forcing companies to underwrite new power supply should they seek to build a data centre in Australia and prove the project would not impact domestic energy bills. While Labor sought to introduce mandates earlier this year, requiring AI data centres to purchase power from new renewable energy projects, such a proposal was not included in the discussion papers. The apparent dropping of specified renewables requirements comes after Queensland, the Northern Territory, and business balked at the prospect of requirements favouring an energy source. OpenAI escalated tensions over domestic requirements on data centres this week, declaring it would consider investing in domestic AI training or renewable energy if the government refused to water down copyright laws. Labour will also seek feedback through the discussion papers, open until October the 9th, on laws regarding water usage and mandating contributions from AI companies in training, local capabilities, talent, research and innovation. Mr. Albanese said it was critical Australia attracted investment while putting the right protections in place as technology evolves. After having introduced social media restrictions for under-16s earlier this year, Mr. Albanese announced the government would pursue another world-leading ban and look to prohibit the use of smart glasses in the public service. In the wake of growing reports smart glasses were being used to film people without their consent, the government confirmed it had talked to the Australian Public Service Commission with examining whether there were workplaces where smart glasses should be banned. As part of his week-long visit to the US, Mr. Albanese will meet with Apple Executive Chairman Tim Cook to discuss the platform's parental controls for children that were partly inspired by Australia's social media ban for under-16s. Mr. Albanese will then jet to New York, where he will address the United Nations General Assembly and attend a series of events focused on Australia's commitment to climate change and push to regulate the tech and AI sectors. The Prime Minister will also push for Australia to be given a temporary seat on the UN Security Council and talk up the need for the undersea multilateral world orders. With US President Donald Trump increasingly flouting multilateral frameworks, Mr. Albanese said, Australia's prosperity and security depend on a strong global system, where nations work together, agreed rules are respected, and to cooperation delivering shared benefits, Mr. Albanese said. And that article can be found on pages 1 and pages 5, AI, the answer to sluggish growth. Not so fast, PM told.
0: Thanks, Kay. And we move to a page 1 story. Agency delivers boy from kindy to meth den via text. This an exclusive written by Roz Thomas. The grandparents of a young Indigenous boy who have been his sole carers since birth were only informed by a text message that child protection officials had removed the four-year-old from school and placed him into the hands of his meth-addicted and convicted drug dealer mother. The Australian has obtained the extraordinary message sent in February 2021 to Kariyarra grandmother J.D. and her husband W.D., a Murujuga man, informing them in blunt terms that Adam, who was attending his second day of kindergarten, had been taken from a classroom in South Headland and given permanently to his mother, a woman he hadn't spent a night with since birth. The text message from the South Headland District Office of the WA Department of Child Protection, that's DCP, was sent at 1:32pm, less than an hour before the grandparents were due to collect the child from school. Hi, grandmother, it read. Please be informed that grandson was reunified with his mother's care today from school. The school has been informed that mother has full care of grandson from today. Reacting to the case, former Senior District Court Judge Philip McCann declared he was scandalised by the actions of the DCP, while a former senior member of the WA Judiciary, Dennis Reynolds, said he was appalled at what was an unlawful removal of the child. It was also outrageous, said Mr. Reynolds, the retired president of the WA Children's Court and a magistrate who spent 34 years on the bench across remote regions of WA. This case is symptomatic of a seriously flawed child protection model. From their home in the Jinparinga remote community, 30 kilometres east of South Headland, grandparents JD 53 and WD 64, who cannot be identified in order to protect Adam's identity, claimed the removal of their grandson provided fresh evidence of breathtaking negligence and incompetence inside South Hedland Office of DCP and exposed the cruelty of a child protection system repeatedly failing to act in the child's best interests. The region is at the centre of a child protection scandal after revelations in The Australian of authorities' failures to act over abandoned young children living for days at a time without adults at a derelict house in Frisbee Court and the murder of three young Indigenous children in 2022. On Thursday, the state's Child Protection Minister, Jez Stoykowski, was criticised for disputing whether the filthy home in which up to 15 children were left unsupervised was squalid, while the state's Aboriginal Affairs Minister and the MP for Pilbara both refused to weigh in on the crisis. The neglect of Indigenous children has escalated to a national issue, with Liberal frontbencher Jacinta Napinjabah-Price on Thursday attacking the federal government for failing to seriously address the issues. "This is urgent," Senator Price said, "and there's too much failure." And that article ends with leading to more reports, which we won't have time for this morning. And it was from Front Page and headed, "Agency delivers boy from kindy to meth den via text."
1: Now your next article is from Page 3. McQueen's first wife told cops he threatened to shoot her. The day before Ray McQueen was charged with the murder of his second wife, his first wife alleged to police he had committed a series of violent assaults against her and threatened to shoot her. Jeanette McQueen told police Mr. McQueen's alleged abuse left her with injuries including a concussion and a black eye, and that his new wife, Roslyn, once called an ambulance for her following an attack. Roslyn died in April 1986 from strychnine poisoning in front of her and Mr. McQueen's two-year-old daughter at their home in country Victoria while pregnant with their second child. Mr. McQueen was charged with Roslyn's murder on July the 4th, but the case never went to trial. On July the 3rd, 1986, Jeanette told police in a statement that she was first assaulted by Mr. McQueen as he went

0: struck me in the eye with his fist. This assault caused a black eye, she said. Jeanette did not want her marriage to be over and said Mr. McQueen tormented her about his affair with Roslyn to the point where she contemplated suicide. Their marriage ended and a bitter property dispute followed. During visits to his old home, where Jeanette was still living, Mr. McQueen would punch her around the body, Jeanette alleged. On one occasion, he had just finished doing the lawn when I went up to speak to him. He was sitting in his car and he pushed me through the driver's window. I was unbalanced and in stopping myself from falling, I grabbed out and caught his wing mirror. My finger got caught in the mirror and it broke, Jeanette said. He went into a rage. He got out of his car and he kicked my two doors on the driver's side of my vehicle, which was parked nearby. When he finished kicking my car, he came back and he belted me. In another assault, Mr. McQueen allegedly knocked Jeanette to the ground in the presence of Roslyn. I made a number of attempts to get up and on each occasion he would knock me back down, Jeanette said. I suffered concussion from these attacks and an ambulance had to be called to get me to my own doctor. I remember Roz was asking him to stop assaulting me. I believe it was Roz who called me the ambulance as I was too ill to drive my own car. In a phone call around the time of the property settlement, Mr. McQueen allegedly threatened to shoot Jeanette. Jeanette said she did not take the threat lightly and requested police keep an eye on her house. Jeanette said Mr. McQueen told her he would never let her live in peace and that there were many other incidents of a minor nature which annoyed her to the point of seeking police protection. 4 decades later, a former neighbour of Mr. McQueen and Jeanette, who never made a statement to police, told the Australian how he once helped a terrified Jeanette flee her home. Alan Strong said he was tinkering in his backyard when Jeanette called out saying she needed to get out immediately, but her husband had locked the gate with a padlock. She was terrified, that woman. She looked in fear of her life. She did look really, really troubled, Mr. Strand said in an interview for episode 6 of The Australian's The Poisoned Wife Investigative podcast series. Mr. Strand jumped the fence and cut the lock off. He said Jeanette was very grateful. Mr. McQueen has always maintained his innocence and has not been convicted of any offence related to Rosalind's death. And that article can be found on page 3. Mr. McQueen's first wife told cops he threatened to shoot her. And if this or any of the articles from today's program causes you or anyone you know distress, call 1-800-RESPECT, that's 1-800-737-732, or Lifeline on 131114.
1: Thanks, Kay. And story from page 2, forced retreat on veterans' health. Two authors, Thomas Henry and Elizabeth Price. The Albanese government has scrapped a proposed $5,000 cap on veteran allied health services following a backlash from the veterans community, the coalition and the crossbench. Veterans Affairs Minister Matt Keogh on Thursday confirmed the government was taking the proposal off the table after listening carefully to veterans. We have been consulting on this measure and we have heard from veterans there are concerns about this approach. We have been listening carefully, and today the government is taking the proposed $5,000 threshold off the table, Mr. Keogh said. We will not change our commitment to improving access to allied health care through the fee increase to allied health providers. The Senate last week voted to scrap the cap, with the Greens, Coalition and Independents putting pressure on the government to reverse the policy, which was due to come into effect next year. Mr. Keogh said Labor remained committed to the recommendations of the Royal Commission into Defence and Veteran Suicides. The cap was set to save $748 million over 3 years from 2027-28, followed by $340.2 million a year, ongoing according to budget estimates. Taking in the broader budget, this would have been a relatively modest saving for a policy that veterans warned would have had a significant impact on access to healthcare. Despite the government's concession, Liberal MP and veteran Phil Thompson stood firm on calls for Mr. Keogh to resign, seeking unsuccessfully

0: to suspend standing orders to move a motion of no confidence against the minister. The disgrace and the disrespect that this Labor government and this Veterans Affairs Minister to have shown our veterans will never be forgotten, Mr. Thompson said. Today, veterans, your families, you have done this. You have done this. And I want you to thank you for getting into the fight with us. Lest we forget is not just words, it's a commitment. A commitment that this Labor Minister of Veterans Affairs has failed on time and time again. He should resign. Fair Care for Veterans spokesman John Armfield, a former clearance diver, commended the government for making the change. This is what happens when a government listens to veterans. Veterans, families and doctors come from all over the country to say one thing. This cap would only have ever hurt the most badly injured. Today the minister agreed and we thank him for it. Mr. Armfield said nobody had to lose for this to happen. The minister made the right call and he deserves credit for it. Independent Senator Jackie Lambie told veterans to have a beer and celebrate the government's backdown, but backed in the work of Mr. Keogh and the government since the Royal Commission into Defence and Veteran Suicide. Have a great weekend, have a beer, have too many beers, do whatever. But the bloody cap has been scrapped, you beauty, she said. I've seen more movement in the last 2 years since that Royal Commission than what I've had in the whole 10 years I've bloody been here, guys. They are working hard. National frontbencher Kevin Hogan and Green Senator David Shoebridge welcomed Labor's backdown but said it should have come much sooner. They should have done this a month ago. It was a cruel measure to cap our veterans with allied health availability. The Prime Minister and the Minister have been shocking on this and have been dragged into this kicking and screaming, Mr. Hogan said. From page 2, forced retreat on veterans' health.
1: And a little snippet from page 8. And it's world news. Once in a century, NASA discovers huge new crater on the moon. A researcher at NASA has found a massive, recently formed crater on the moon, a rare occurrence that only happens once in a century or even longer, according to scientists. The crater, dubbed McGetchen, measures 222 metres wide and 43 metres deep, NASA said in a blog post. It is believed to have been created in early 2024 from a comet or asteroid colliding with the moon, with researchers describing the object that caused it to be the size of a building 3 to 6 stories high. Scientists estimate that an impact of this magnitude happens on the moon about once in a century or even longer, NASA said. A study published Wednesday in the journal Science Advances determined it was the largest new crater ever discovered in the solar system. That article can be found on page 5, World News. Once in a century, NASA discovers huge new crater on the moon.
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0: Thank you for joining us in our Adelaide studios as we bring you readings from the Australian and Financial Review for the 18th of September across the Vision Australia radio network. 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We start with Darwin, 34 and sunny. Brisbane, partly cloudy and 25. Sydney, sunny, 23. Canberra, frost but sunny, 22. Down to Hobart, showers and windy and 20. Melbourne, mostly sunny, 22. Adelaide, sunny, 22. And Perth, with showers, 26. And that's our quick look at the weather around the nation today. And it's over to Kay.
1: Thank you, Andrew. Now back to page two. Trump's man in Australia gets feet under desk at last. Donald Trump's pick for US ambassador to Australia, former Congressman David Bratt, will get to work in Canberra next week, ending a nearly 22-month vacancy in the post. Dr. Bratt, an anti-establishment Tea Party Republican, conservative economist and evangelical Christian, is due to arrive in Sydney on Friday before heading to the capital to get his feet under the desk on Monday. Australia's closest ally has been without an ambassador in Canberra since Caroline Kennedy departed on November the 28th in 2024, just weeks after Mr. Trump's re-election. Dr. Bratt will focus on internal embassy matters and meetings with foreign diplomatic counterparts as ambassador designate, before he gets and presents his credentials to Governor-General Sam Mostyn at the end of the month. His arrival comes just weeks after that of China's ambassador, Louis Jinsong, who ruffled feathers by issuing a press statement ahead of his formal accreditation. Mr. Liu presented his accreditations to Mr. Mostyn on Wednesday, allowing him to take up his official title as ambassador. Dr. Bratt, 62, said at his Senate confirmation hearing in May that he loved everything about Australia, declaring few countries are an integral part to US interests, and adding they've been our best partners for over 100 years. Dr. Bratt arrives with a brief to ensure that AUKUS submarine partnership continues full steam ahead, as Mr. Trump has declared, an implement of $13 billion official minerals deal struck between the countries during Anthony Albanese's last visit to Washington. He told senators AUKUS was not just a submarine deal. It is a model for multilateral coordination with the US as we pivot to the Pacific. A self-confessed tennis fanatic, Dr. Bratt is expected to be invited for a hit at the lodge by the Prime Minister, who is also a handy player. The Canberra Post has a history of lengthy ambassadorial vehicles, the longest in the modern era, with a 30-month wait for Mr. Trump's first-term envoy, Arthur Calavas. The second longest has been the delay ahead of Dr. Bratt's arrival. Foreign Minister Penny Wong said after Dr. Bratt's confirmation that he would find Australia to be a warm host and a good friend. We share his priorities of critical minerals, defence cooperation and partnership in the Indo-Pacific. Together we will strengthen the alliance in the interests of both our countries, Senator Wong said. Nationals leader Matt Canavan also welcomed his confirmation, saying, Dr. Bratt was obviously very close to Trump and the administration, which is what you want in an ambassador. Dr. Bratt rose to prominence in 2014 as a Tea Party insurgent when he ousted then-House Majority Leader Eric Cantor in a primary. He served two terms representing Virginia's 7th District before becoming Clean on the Business School of Liberty University, the college founded by televangelist Jerry Falwell Sr.'s. Dr. Bratt arrives with a record of provocative commentary on world affairs, suggesting NATO provoked Russia's invasion of Ukraine, and urging Vladimir Zelensky, as a Christian brother, to accept Moscow's demands rather than fight on. He has also promoted deep state conspiracy theories, accusing the CIA and the FBI of spying on Republican groups. U.S. Charges d'Affaires Robert Peakey has also been running the embassy since August. The Department of Foreign Affairs and Trade's Protocol Branch sent a note to foreign ministers following Mr. Liu's media statement when he arrived in Canberra, reminding ambassadors designate to avoid media engagement and commentary that creates the impression they had already started in the role. And that article can be found on page 2. Trump's man in Australia gets feet under desk at last.
0: Page 6. Ditch 50-cent bus fares to restore credit rating, state told. Two authors here, Sarah Elks and Mackenzie Scott. Queensland could restore its credit ratings before the 2032 Olympic Games if the Christofoli government was politically brave enough to axe uneconomic 50-cent public transport fares and make other tweaks to slow spending, a top economist says. AMP Chief Economist Shane Oliver said it was quite conceivable that Queensland could reverse its credit rating downgrade in the next 6 years by doing some simple things to slow down the rate of government spending. Ratings agency S&P Global on Friday revised down Queensland's AA+ credit rating to AA, with a stable outlook, the first downgrade in 17 years, warning that the Brisbane Games would cause the state to ramp up infrastructure spending, resulting in debt being structurally higher than in the past. Asked whether Queensland would have to wait until after the Olympics and the resultant infrastructure spend were finished before serious budget repair could be undertaken to improve the credit rating, Dr. Oliver said, 50-cent bus rides, that's not economic. You can do some simple things to save a bit of money and get the credit rating back up. And then, if I was the state treasurer or the premier, I'd say, we're doing this to lower our debt interest costs, which ultimately has a longer-term benefit. And in the meantime, we can continue to take the spending necessary for the Olympics. There are measures they can put in place to get the debt and credit rating back under control. He also suggested the state could means test cost of living measures, which include a $200 sport voucher for children aged between 5 and 17, and a $100 back to school boost for each primary school student. Dr. Oliver said AMP and Commonwealth Bank analysis both ranked Queensland as the top rating state in terms of economic performance, based partly on strong population growth and the potential for economic growth. The Labor opposition on Thursday used bond yield data showing Queensland was paying more to borrow money than Victoria to attack the government. Deputy opposition leader Cameron Dick said the independent bond market believes in the sustainability of Victoria's fiscal plan more than it does the Christofoli LNP government's. New South Wales T-Corp data shows Queensland is paying 0.05% more than New South Wales' 10-year bond yield rate of 5.91%, while Victoria was paying 0.04% more than the New South Wales rate. Centre for Independent Studies Chief Economist Peter Chirlip said the bond yield pricing suggested investors believed Victoria was more reliable to repay the debt than Queensland, citing the northern state's reliance on the mining sector and capital expenditure on the Olympics. Queensland does have a strong economy that should enable it to repay this debt, but as the debt rises, investors become increasingly nervous, Dr. Tulip said. The state government's revenue relies on the mining industry, and it's an unreliable industry. It's very volatile, particularly when you're talking about long-term 10-year bonds. At the moment, mining prices are very high, but who knows what they'll be in 10 years' time. But Dr. Oliver said the bond yield rates meant Victoria was getting cheaper debt because there was more of it and it was a more liquid market. From page 6, the heading read, Ditch 50-cent bus fares to restore credit rating, state told.
1: Now, still on page 6, terror recruiters will use AI. Home Affairs Minister Tony Burke has warned that extremist groups may soon use AI chatbots to groom young Australian men, revealing the government was preparing a new information campaign to help parents spot the signs of online radicalisation. Mr. Burke told the National Press Club on Thursday that radicalisation that once took years could now happen within days, saying we need to be really careful about what comes over the browser. He described the danger facing the young male playing games, chatting to people overseas who think they are chatting to a friend their own age, who may in fact soon be chatting to AI and unaware of it. And then if AI gets into a certain point of radicalisation, they get handed over to another handler, Mr. Burke said. Mr. Burke said the campaign, which he had been putting the most work into lately, would target parents, teachers and coaches who might notice a sudden change in a child's language. It will promote the Step Together helpline, which began in New South Wales and went national in July last year with $6.8 million in funding over 3 years. It is okay to make the phone call. You don't need to be sure that you are reporting completely radicalisation, he said. His comments came after the Australian revealed that three male teenagers were involved in major terrorism plots thwarted in the first 6 months of the year. The foiled attacks were among four imminent plots disrupted since December's Bondi massacre. Details of the disrupted attacks were released in only one case, and none were formally identified as major terrorism threats in Australian Federal Police press statements. Mr. Burke confirmed that the government was looking at changes to the National Terrorism Threat Level System, a prospect first raised by ACO Director General Mike Burgess in June. The level has been at probable, the third of five tiers, since August 2024, meaning ACO assesses that there is a greater than 50% chance of an onshore attack or attack planning within 12 months. The next level, expected, applies only when authorities have intelligence of a specific attack. Mr. Burke said that under the current framework, there is realistically no escalation beyond probable. From probable all the way up, there can be significant changes, and we don't have a simple way of expressing that, he said. That is something that we are talking about and need to do. Mr. Burgess, in his June threat assessment, said that the probable designation does not tell the full story. He said he was in talks with Home Affairs Secretary Stephanie Foster about an overhaul. The threat level was at probable before last year's Bondi attack, in which 15 people were killed, and has remained at the same level since. And that article can be found on page 6, Terror Recruiters Will Use AI.
0: Moving to page 7, leading rowers demand release of secret Olympic venue report, and this penned by Mackenzie Scott. Champion oarsmen are demanding the release of a secret report deeming Rockhampton's Fitzroy River suitable for rowing and canoeing events at the Brisbane 2032 Olympics, despite major concerns about the course. After Australia's rowing community overwhelmingly revolted against plans to stage the event in the central Queensland city, Premier David Crisafulli said analysis by Paddle Worldwide on behalf of the World Rowing confirmed a full 2.7-kilometre rowing course could be established to run a fair competition. It will be an extraordinary sight, Mr. Crisafulli said. The world's best athletes competing in the heart of central Queensland, watched by spectators across the globe. Many have said it can't be done. Today I have a major announcement. The IOC assessment for the site is complete. The Fitzroy has passed with flying colours. Sign, seal and deliver. However, the document itself, endorsed by World Rowing President Jean-Christophe Roland, was not released. Triple Olympian and Awesome Foursome member Drew Jin said it was important that athletes and the community were able to view the findings. Many people in the rowing community want to believe what's being said, Jin said. So then show us the evidence and data that you're using to make your decision. If that is forthcoming and it all adds up, you'll have a bunch of people that are actually more supportive, because at least they've addressed the fairness on the water question. 11-time national champion rower Gary Lineker echoed Jin, telling The Australian more detail would need to be released to gain rower support. Deputy Premier Jared Bledsoe, who has been charged with delivering Olympic venues, said no dredging or river widening would be required and that a barge would be used to effect river flows. The barge forms a distinct racing environment on the water, creating a mid-river dam separating the downstream tidal saltwater section from the upstream freshwater section where the proposed course is to be located, Mr. Bledsoe said. Games President Andrew Liveris said the assessment eased concerns that athletes on different parts of the course would be unfairly advantaged. Thorough and robust assessment has led to a positive endorsement by both international federations, he said. From page 7, leading rowers demand release of secret Olympic venue report.
1: And back to page 6. Worker wins $35,000 for fear of being outed. A transgender man has won a $35,000 payout for being dead-named in a landmark ruling that New South Wales Health unlawfully discriminated against him by requiring him to disclose any former names during an internal job application. The New South Wales Civil and Administrative Tribunal found that the department's standard recruiting practice of checking an applicant's identity exposed the social worker, who was assigned a female sex at birth, to the risk of being outed to co-workers. The employee, who was given typically female first names when born, lived as a woman until 2012, when he began transitioning to live as a man, the NCAT found. The worker, anonymised in the case of HGY, had worked at the Northern New South Wales Local Health District since 2020 and applied for a new role as a Specialist Child Support Program Coordinator in 2023. After his application was successful, HGY received an unexpected phone call from a support officer seeking to confirm female birth names he used prior to transitioning. HDY felt humiliated, and support services officer Jay knew he had once gone by other names, more than one former names, the tribunal found. At no stage during his recruitment had anyone advised him that those in his working place would be made privy to his former names. HDY claimed he has experienced ongoing anxiety and distress that has continued to escalate seriously. HGY says he feels angry, frustrated and sad by the fact that in order to take another job in the New South Wales Health Service, he would be required to compromise his dignity and his privacy. The Health District argued in its defence that the checks were essential because the role of Specialist Child Support Program involved GHY working with children and young people who were often the victims of sexual abuse and were vulnerable patients. The tribunal accepted evidence from an expert witness, Dr. Robin Ladwick, that the inadvertent use of former names, or as they were once called, dead names or birth names, held prior to transitioning, is likely to create significant distress to persons who are transgender. And that article can be found on page 6. Worker wins $35,000 for fear of being outed.
0: Page 7. War Memorial complaint exposes new Four Corners code breach. This written by Steve Jackson. The ABC's Four Corners has come under renewed fire, with the nation's media watchdog attacking the public broadcaster over its siege mentality, while finding the show had once again breached its impartiality obligations. The Australian Communications and Media Authority revealed on Thursday that it had found a contentious Four Corners episode about the redevelopment of the Australian War Memorial from March 10 last year had unduly favoured one side of the debate surrounding the project. The investigation found the report entitled Sacrifice and fronted by veteran journalist Mark Willacy, had also failed to adequately explain the findings of an Australian National Audit Office report and predominantly focused on the deficiencies. The probe further found that the episode had also conflated different stages of the redevelopment consultation process in a way that was likely to leave viewers confused as to the accuracy of the claims by the memorial director. ACMA Chair Narita O'Loughlin warned Four Corners that it must comply with impartiality obligations under the ABC Code of Practice, and said the watchdog was still considering whether to exercise any formal regulatory response to the breaches. Investigative journalism plays an important role in scrutinising matters in the public interest. However, the ABC must present contentious issues with due impartiality and provide audiences with sufficient context, she said in a statement on Thursday. We found that the cumulative effect of the program's framing, its use of strong and emotive language, and its selection and differing treatment of interviewees unduly favoured critics of the redevelopment. Ms. O'Loughlin said she was disappointed with the ABC's response after the public broadcaster advised that it disagreed with the outcome of the investigation and would not be taking any remedial action, and that it is considering whether to exercise a formal regulatory response to the breaches. It is disappointing that the ABC chooses to regularly dispute the findings of the regulator when we stand in place of ordinary, reasonable viewers in assessing its compliance with its code. Instead, we would expect the ABC to take on board our findings and consider any improvements it should make in response, Ms. O'Loughlin said. ABC Managing Director and Editor-in-Chief Hugh Marks said the broadcaster stood by Willacy and his report, and rejected ACMA's finding it had breached its impartiality obligation. The ABC acknowledges and respects the important role the Australian Communications and Media Authority plays in guiding and regulating the broadcast media industry, he said. However, the ABC does not accept this finding. If this interpretation of the code is applied, including more widely across the industry, it could have a chilling effect on the body of investigative journalism that delivers the important stories that serve the public interest. The Four Corners episode was billed as a major exposé by Willacy, amid claims the War Memorial had accepted funding from some of the world's largest weapons manufacturers, despite former insiders condemning the money as dirty and inappropriate for an institution dedicated to honouring the human cost of war. Former Labor leader Kim Beazley lodged the complaint with the ACMA in his capacity as chairman of the War Memorials Council. He said he was disappointed with the ABC's refusal to properly address the breach and has requested the story be removed from the public broadcaster's platforms. We were not satisfied with the ABC's response and expect the record to be set straight, Mr. Beazley said. The council will not allow this program to unfairly damage the reputation of the Australian War Memorial. It is the second time this year the ACMA has found that a Four Corners program has flouted the ABC Code of Practice. And from page 7, the headline read, War Memorial Complaint Exposes New Four Corners Code Breach.
1: Now back to page 6. Police backflip on woman's rally protection. Victoria Police have reversed a decision not to provide a dedicated presence at a women's rights rally this weekend amid safety concerns due to plans for a counter-protest by trans rights activists with a history of violence. The Australian revealed on Wednesday organisers of the Restore Women's Rights rally had been told by Victoria Police that police would not be in situ for the rally outside State Parliament in Melbourne on Saturday, did not intend to provide an exclusion zone between protesters and counter-protesters, and had advised the women's rights advocates to call 000 if police were required. But in an email to protest organiser and Victorian Family First leader Moira Deeming on Thursday afternoon, Superintendent Shane Brundell, who was Deputy Chief of Staff to Chief Commissioner Mike Bush, confirmed police would be in place to keep the group separate. Police will be keeping both groups separated to ensure safety of all participants, police said, and to also the broader public, he wrote. extra police resources are being deployed to manage the rally and counter-protest. Mrs. Deeming welcomed the about-face as wonderful news, having earlier said she was absolutely terrified about the potential for violence on Saturday. The initial plan not to provide a dedicated police presence was in contrast with the police approach to previous similar events, including a July 4th rally where riot-mounted police separated women's rights protesters from masked counter-protesters purporting to advocate for transgender rights. While there is no record of violence being perpetrated by the women's rights group, footage, photographs and police and media reports have documented trans rights counter-protesters committing assaults, attempting to break police lines, throwing projectiles and clashing with officers who deployed capsicum spray and conducted multiple arrests across rallies in 2023, 2024, 2025 and 2026. Ahead of Saturday's rally, far-left activist group Trans Queer Solidarity is promoting a counter-protest on its Facebook page, urging supporters to wear masks and don't talk to cops. The group did not respond to a request for comment, stating on social media that they are resisting a genocidal anti-trans movement that wants us dead, and claiming that they will be wearing long-sleeved clothes and hats to protect from the sun and wearing masks because we are against eugenics, COVID disproportionately kills and disables trans people. We don't talk to cops, which is basic legal advice and a potential principle in struggle because cops repress struggle for liberation, the group states. And that article can be found on page 6, Police Backflip on Women's Rally Protections.
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1: 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Now we go on now with world news. And this first article is from page 8. We'll forget Diana soon enough, Charles accused of funeral rage. Prince Charles had a furious argument with his brother-in-law, Charles Spencer, just days after Princess Diana's death, with claims the royal said, "Rest assured, we'll forget her soon enough." The bombshell accusation was made by Earl Spencer in his new book, Swan Song, Diana, My Sister, serialised by the Daily Mail. Diana's brother says the now king made the statement during an argument about whether Prince William, then 15, and Prince Harry, then 12, would join the funeral cortege for their mother, who died in a car crash in Paris on August 31st, 1997. in a withering riposte, a Buckingham Palace spokesman said, "While we do not comment on books as a matter of principle, His Majesty is mindful that the pain of fraternal grief can cloud reason, affect your judgment, and colour memory in ways others do not recognise, even many years after such a loss." According to the 9th Earl Spencer, now 62, he insisted Diana would not have wanted her sons to be involved in the funeral in such a way. He said Charles then questioned the Spencer family's sense of duty before saying his ex-wife would soon be forgotten. Earl Spencer, who would go on to deliver a defiant anti-royal eulogy at the funeral, now says the Charles' comments showed his pent-up contempt for Diana and his horror that the world was so bowled over by her death. The heartbreaking sight of Diana's two sons walking behind her coffin, accompanied by Charles, Prince Philip and Earl Spencer, was broadcast to billions worldwide and had been the topic of much speculation for almost 30 years. Prince Harry said in his book Spare that Earl Spencer was horrified the two boys would walk behind the coffin, but Harry said he didn't want William to endure it without him. William has said the experience was one of the hardest things he had ever done. It had been previously reported that Philip, the late Queen's husband and grandfather to William and Harry, offered to walk with the boys to support them if they wanted it. "I'll walk if you walk," Philip had told them. The boys did walk, joining the procession at St. James Palace as it slowly proceeded to Westminster Abbey. The newspaper said the book included a string of further extraordinary claims about Diana's failed marriage to King Charles and the tumultuous aftermath of her tragic death in a car crash in Paris in 1997. Earl Spencer writes in his memoir that when he was told William and Harry would take part in the funeral procession, he responded, "That's not going to happen." But he writes that minutes later he received a phone call from Charles, who told him that 18 years earlier he had walked in the funeral procession of Uncle Dicky, his great-uncle Lord Louis Mountbatten. According to Earl Spencer, Charles went nuts after being reminded he was aged 30 at the time of Mountbatten's funeral in 1997. "Prince Charles continued his stream of anger without me interrupting, then he stopped," Earl Spencer writes. "I assumed the pause signalled an effort to bring himself under control, but then he unleashed down the phone what I have always taken to be his pent-up contempt for Diana and his horror that the world was so bowled over by her death. Rest assured," he hissed, "we'll forget her soon enough." Earl Spencer had discussed the issue in 2017 on the 20th anniversary of Diana's death, telling the BBC it was a very bizarre and cruel thing for Diana's sons to walk behind her coffin. He told officials of his objection but said, "Eventually I was lied to and told that they, William and Harry, wanted to do it, which of course they didn't, but I didn't even realise that." He said the experience was harrowing and horrifying. In the eulogy, Earl Spencer promised to protect William and Harry from the royal system and said their blood family would protect them. The launch of the book on September the 22nd will reignite tensions between the royal family and the Spencers, which have simmered for decades. Harry in particular is close to Earl Spencer, while William's relationship has been more private. And that's World News, can be found on page 8. "We'll forget Diana soon enough," Charles accused of funeral rage.
0: Staying on page 8 with World News, President backs WASH despite Fed's rate hike. The author here, Joe Kelly, the Washington correspondent. President Donald Trump said he was standing by Federal Reserve Chairman Kevin WASH despite the US Central Bank lifting its benchmark rate by 25 basis points, the first increase in 3 years, in a move that will increase borrowing costs for American households and businesses just weeks before the November midterms. On Wednesday, local time, Mr. WASH, who took over as US monetary policy czar in May, said the Fed's decision would support a timely return to the 2% inflation target. The increase in the federal funds rate into between 3.75 and 4% was approved unanimously by the 12 voting members of the Federal Open Market Committee, despite the President having relentlessly pressured the Fed for more cuts. Inflation remains elevated, the FOMC said in a statement. Today's policy action will support a timely return to the committee's 2% goal. The committee will deliver price stability. Mr. Trump swiftly weighed into the Fed's decision on his Truth Social platform, posting that interest rates in America should be 1% or less. Lower the interest rates for the United States of America and fast, he wrote. He later defended Mr. Warsh, saying he was leading a very tough board at the Fed. I told Kevin, I said, you might as well vote with the board because it's just not going to matter. The board is very hostile. They're very political. They're doing the wrong thing. They're a bunch of politicians, Mr. Trump said. Another rate increase before the end of the year is now heavily expected, given that 16 of 18 federal officials indicated their forward projections that the funds rate would need to rise above 4%, with four of those believing it would need to lift to a range of between 4.25 and 4.5%. The committee observed that economic activity was expanding at a solid pace, cautioning that uncertainty remained elevated partly due to geopolitical developments amid surging oil prices triggered by the closure by Iran of the Strait of Hormuz. In his Wednesday press conference, Mr. Warsh again reaffirmed his commitment to stabilising prices and noted that for more than 5 years inflation has been running above target. The plain fact is that inflation is too high and has been for too long, he said. This summer's inflation readings do not tell me that underlying trends have meaningfully improved. Mr. Warsh noted that prices, as measured by the Personal Consumption Expenditures Price Index, were estimated in August to be 3.6% higher than a year earlier. Too many categories are still posting increases above 3% on both a 6- and 12-month basis, he said. Since my first FOMC meeting in June, my colleagues and I have been unequivocal in our commitment to price stability and our 2% PCE inflation objective. He said there was a need to be confident that underlying inflation is moving to our objective clearly at a sufficient speed. The decision to hike comes at a time when the American economy appears to be strengthening. New hiring, private sector earnings, business capital investment, each of these markers has improved in recent months and is pointing in a good direction, he said. Consider the geopolitical landscapes of shocks and uncertainty, and you begin to appreciate the resilience of the US economy. The economic projections emerging from the two-day FOMC meeting showed that policymakers expect real GDP to increase by 2.3% in 2026 and 2.4% in 2027. PCE inflation was projected to run at 3.7% in 2026, moderating to 2.3% in 2027, with unemployment holding steadily at 4.1% across both years. Inflation risks are to the upside, Mr. Warsh said. Labour risks are thoroughly balanced. He said the decision to prioritise the stabilisation of prices would end up helping Americans who were the least well off, later identifying these people as those who did not own financial assets or hold equity in their own home. Asked if he had a message for Mr. Trump, Mr. Warsh said he had nothing to add to discussions with the president, saying part of the independence of the Fed was that we stay in our lane. Independence is a two-way street, he said. We let people that do trade policy and fiscal policy stay in their lane too. I said we will deliver stable prices. Today's action is consistent with that. Mr. Warsh identified three key reasons for the rate hike: the strength of the US economy, his judgment that inflation's summer trends were not passing the test, and the reality that there could be no hiding from hotspots around the world. And from page 8, that was President backs Warsh despite Fed rates hike.
1: We come to the last of our world news. This is from page 9. Greatest threat to UK since Cold War. Russia is probing Britain for weakness and could use the UK's wartime playbook against it by severing its transatlantic cables on the first day of a conflict, according to the head of the Navy. General Sir Gwynne Jenkins warned in a private speech on Wednesday that the UK was facing threats in a way not seen since the Cold War and must strengthen its war-fighting readiness. He said the Royal Navy must urgently build a larger, more lethal and increasingly uncrewed hybrid navy to protect Britain. Moscow is probing, testing and mapping on the seabed and forcing the Navy to deploy two warships a week to follow its vessels and shadow fleet, he said in his Battle for the Atlantic speech at the Department for Naval Research Symposium. Sir Gwynne said critical undersea infrastructure such as cables, pipelines and energy networks was difficult to monitor, hard to repair, at speed and increasingly integral to national resilience. Critical undersea infrastructure is now part of the strategic landscape. The day that the UK declared war on Germany, the Allies severed its transatlantic telegraph cables, he said. I pray it does not happen again. But were we to go to war again, we know our enemies will try to use the same playbook against us. Senior Royal Navy officers are becoming increasingly concerned that the public is unaware of the importance of the sea for the country's security. At the outbreak of World War I, Britain had the most advanced undersea telegraphic cable system, and it was the UK that pioneered the technique of cable cutting. In one of its first acts of war, Britain cut Germany's cable connections, forcing it to rely on its long-range wireless stations. Sir Gwynne, who is in the process of transforming the Navy into a hybrid force made up of a greater mix of autonomous crewed and uncrewed vessels, said it was a national endeavour to protect the High North and the Atlantic. Russia is probing us for weakness, he said, and we are facing threats in a way we have not been since the Cold War. The greatest threat to our security today is Russia. That threat is felt most acutely in the maritime domain, in the North Atlantic, in the High North. Sir Gwynne warned Russia had advanced submarines that were increasingly difficult to track, long-range precision weapons and specialist systems designed to operate deep underwater. It is increasingly active in our domain, and we are spending increasing amounts of time and resource monitoring Russian vessels and the shadow fleet, he said. On average, two Royal Navy warships are now being deployed every week for this purpose. Russia is probing, testing and mapping. It seeks advantage in the grey zone, particularly around the critical undersea and infrastructure on which modern societies rely. And among Ukraine's Western allies, Russia considers us to be one of its greatest foes. Sir Gwynne has been given at least $2.4 billion over the next 4 years towards its hybrid Navy concept, although he is likely to need a significant uplift in the years after that if he is to achieve his ambition. In the northern spring, NATO allies chased away Russian submarines deep in Arctic waters near the remote Svalbard archipelago, trying to deploy a secret sabotage weapon designed to disable undersea cables without leaving any fingerprints. The clandestine operation was carried out by Moscow's Gugi Undersea Warfare Directorate, which used deep-sea submersibles to simulate the deployment of the sophisticated technology. And that article comes from The Times, World News, Greatest Threat to UK Since World War, and it can be found on page 9.
0: We turn to Financial Review, page 6. Renewables shift ahead of expectations, Debel. And there is a flag to this article on the front page. This article written by Ryan Cropp. Former RBA Deputy Governor Guy Debel says economics rather than climate policy is driving the shutdown of the country's coal-fired power plants. But it will not be a disaster if the federal government fails to meet its 82% 2030 renewable energy target. Energy Minister Chris Bowen has been struggling to reverse a slowdown in the new wind and solar investment needed to close major coal plants and hit the end-of-decade target, with only 12% of the required projects having begun construction. Bowen has also attracted the ire of green groups for failing to enact any major new climate policies in the 12 months since announcing his 2035 emissions target, while also curtailing subsidies for electric vehicles and home batteries over the same period. But De Bell, who sits on the board of the Clean Energy Finance Corporation, the government's $32 billion green bank, said although individual renewables projects were facing significant challenges, progress on the transition had already gone well beyond what anyone had expected 15 years ago. "I'm used to missing targets," he said. "If you miss inflation targets, you try to set monetary policy to get back to them. But it's not by and large a major disaster if you miss them for a period of time." Where we are in terms of the reduction in emissions, mostly coming from the power generation side, combined with a bit of electrification, is a way in advance of where anyone would have reasonably thought 15 years ago. The quarterly share of renewables in the power grid went past 50% for the first time on record in the December quarter, up from 16% in 2015, driven by decreased solar costs and a boom in battery storage technology. De Bell, who spoke to the Australian Financial Review on Thursday before a speech titled "The Energy Transition is Going Better Than You Think," said it was economics that were fundamentally driving Australia's green shift. "The economics actually stack up. The green transition is a good thing to be doing, and of itself an even better once you add in the climate imperative. I think that's another point which is just lost on people." Labor announced its 62% to 70% 2035 emissions reduction target in September last year, but has since announced only a handful of new climate measures, such as a plan to electrify Australia Post vehicles. According to research conducted for the Greens, the government has also announced seven different consultations, strategies or reviews, and has been slow to deploy any funds from its $5 billion net zero fund or its $1.1 billion cleaner fuels program. Greens leader Larissa Waters said Labor had wasted a crucial year in the fight against climate change, with Hansard data published on Wednesday revealing that many MPs had even stopped using the term. "The wheels are falling off Australia's climate policies, and no one in Albanese's cabinet seems to be acting with any sense of urgency or purpose," Waters said. From the Financial Review, page 6, that article by Ryan Cropp was headed "Renewables Shift Ahead of Expectations."
1: Now still on page 6, economists challenge Chalmers' debt forecast. Claims in the upcoming intergenerational report that Australia is on track for a $500 billion improvement in the federal government's long-term debt outlook hinge on an overly optimistic assumption about the nation's productivity potential. Economists say the report, to be released on Monday, would have instead revealed a deterioration in the federal government's debt position over the next 40 years had Treasury used a more realistic forecast for productivity growth than its current assumption of 1.2%. The three-yearly assessment will show federal government's gross debt falling to about 25% of GDP by the early 2060s, a $500 billion improvement on the 2023 Intergenerational Report, which projected debt would reach more than one-third of GDP, the Sydney Morning Herald, The Age, reported on Thursday. But HSBC chief economist Paul Bloxham said that improvement was dependent on what looked like an unrealistically high assumption for productivity growth over the next 40 years. A medium-term productivity growth rate of 0.8% versus the 1.2% assumed would wipe out that saving, Bloxham said. And even 0.8%, which is the 20-year average, looks ambitious to us, given the most recent decade average has been 0.3% a year. Higher productivity growth helps the budget by expanding the economy and boosting tax revenue. The Australian Financial Review revealed on Wednesday that Treasury would maintain the 1.2% productivity growth long-term forecast in the upcoming intergenerational report, even though average annual productivity growth had declined to 0.8% over the past 20 years. Treasury partly justified the decision by shifting away from talking a 20-year average to examining a 30-year average, even though Chalmers previously described the 30-year average approach as rubbish when it was in place under the coalition. Shadow Treasurer Tim Wilson accused Chalmers in Question Time on Thursday of cooking the books, while Chalmers responded that the assumption was based on all the available data here and abroad and said it was not common to constantly change long-run assumptions. The existing Treasury forecast for productivity to grow by an average 1.2% over the next four decades puts Chalmers at odds with the Reserve Bank of Australia, the New South Wales government, and scores of economists who believe productivity will grow by something closer to 0.7% or 0.8% over the long term. Bloxham estimates that over the next decade alone, net debt would be about $122 billion higher than forecasts using a 0.8% forecast for annual productivity growth.

0: supported by Treasury, which has previously estimated a 0.3 percentage point change in productivity growth produced a 15.8 percentage point change in the debt-to-GDP ratio. Treasury uses intergenerational benchmarks to inform its long-term productivity assumptions, which is very difficult to predict. Historically, domestic productivity has been heavily influenced by international trends, particularly technology developments in the United States, which is at the so-called productivity frontier. The US Congressional Budget Office assumes labor productivity growth of 1.4% through to 2035, but US productivity growth has surged in recent years on the back of AI and other tech advances, while Australia's productivity is languishing at 2019 levels. And that article can be found on page 6, Economists Challenge Chalmers' Debt Forecasts.
1: Turning to page 17 of the Australian Financial Review, investors slam BHP over rising fleet emissions. This all written by Peter Kerr and Tom Rabe. Big investors say federal fuel tax and climate policies have distorted the market and encouraged BHP and Rio Tinto to extend the lifespan of diesel trucks rather than use their purchasing power to drive earlier delivery of low emissions equipment. The investor group on climate change, whose 103 members include BlackRock, Fidelity and big industry superannuation funds, said it accepted at face value BHP's pledge to have net zero emissions by 2050, but was keen to understand why the miner was unable to convince truck makers to go green faster. An updated plan published by BHP on Wednesday effectively delays emissions reduction when compared to the previous plan, and suggests emissions will rise in the next 3 years as new chief executive Brandon Craig chases growth in product volumes. The growth agenda will stoke electricity consumption, but the biggest change to the plan published by BHP in 2024 will be the slower adoption of battery-powered trucks, which ensures diesel consumption peaks about 7 years later than previously planned. While BHP did not issue exact forecasts, Wednesday's presentation implied that total emissions in 2035 would be about 33% higher than was suggested in the previous plan. IGCC Director Richard Proudlove said his members would need more detail from BHP to support the credibility of its 2050 target in light of the miners' plan to burn more diesel in the next 9 years. Given the level of systemic influence and the resources these diversified miners have at their disposal, there is a real question of why they couldn't have exerted that influence to collaborate with some of those OEMs, that is, truck manufacturers, and their suppliers, such as Caterpillar, to ensure that the technology was available within this time frame they committed to, he said. BHP and Rio previously expected their haul trucks would switch from diesel to zero emissions power around 2028. But both miners now say the technology cannot be deployed affordably at a scale before 2030. BHP's Andrew Lander said on Wednesday that switching to a diesel truck to a current model electric truck would cost 1,000 hours of lost work time per year because of the extra battery charging requirements. Lada said the electric trucks would become more viable once the industry found a way to charge batteries while trucks were moving, and BHP was trialling technologies that aimed to do so. Fortescue Metals chief executive Dino Otranto rejected BHP's claim that charging times would make electric trucks less productive by 1,000 hours per year. The electric trucks Fortescue will adopt before 2030 will require 2 hours of charging per day, but Otranto said the ultimate cost of switching to batteries had to consider the cost of fuel procurement and delivery, plus maintenance and other system costs. And we'll need to leave that story there. We've got most of it done. It was from page 17 and was headed Investors Slam BHP Over Rising Fleet Emissions. That completes our readings from The Australian and The Financial Review for Friday, the 18th of September, 2026. I'm Andrew Edwards, and reading with me today was Kate Thomas. I was your panel operator.

and your editors were Kay, assisted in a minor way by my good self. This program is produced in our Adelaide studios and can be heard regularly at this time here on Vision Australia Radio, at VA Radio on digital, and online at varadio.org.

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2: On Vision Australia Radio, welcome to City Beat with selected readings from City Mag and In Daily. I'm Markella Talikas, and today's program will include highlights on women's health news and the Adelaide Feast Festival. I'm beginning with an item from In Daily written by David Simmons, and this is titled SA Greens Leader Takes Tilt at Federal Arena. On the back of leading intense opposition to Parklands redevelopments, the SA Greens leader is today announcing he is taking his battle to Canberra. South Australian Greens leader Robert Sims today announced he was throwing his hat in the ring for pre-selection for a vacancy at the top of the party's local federal Senate ticket. Sims, who filled a Greens casual vacancy in the federal Senate in 2015 for 9 months, following the resignation of Penny Wright, has served in the SA Parliament as a member of the Legislative Council since 2021. Today, Sims said he would put his hand up for pre-selection for the federal Senate, following Senator Barbara Pocock's announcement in August that she would not be contesting a second term in the 2028 federal election. Pocock, an economist and emeritus professor, said the decision was prompted by personal reasons, following her partner's brain cancer diagnosis. She will see out the remaining term. Speaking on ABC Radio, Sims said he would be one of the candidates in the running for pre-selection, a process whereby SA Greens members vote on who they want to represent the party on the ballot. A vote was expected in late November. I've formed the view that at this time for the Greens and for our country, we need strong and experienced voices in Canberra, and I think I've got a lot to contribute to national politics, said Sims, also a former councillor in the City of Adelaide. I see this as being an opportunity for me to advance the issues I'm working on in state parliament at the national stage. I've been active on housing policy for some time, pushing for a fair go for renters, a rent freeze, but of course, more investment in public housing. I want to get more action on that in Canberra. Sims said that he wanted to use the federal platform to advocate for public transport, particularly a rail line to the hills, and further protection for the Adelaide parklands. There is inadequate protection for our parklands, and I want to see World Heritage listing get a focus, he said. And of course, LGBTQI rights, they're coming under attack more than ever before, and we need strong LGBTI voices in Parliament as well as who can take that up. He added that he wanted to take the fight to One Nation federally, saying the party was focused on the politics of self-interest. They're focused on the politics of blame and diversion. They don't want to talk about the economic challenges that are actually facing our country right now. If unsuccessful, Sims said he would continue to work in the South Australian Parliament and would support the Federal Greens team. While other candidates will likely emerge in the coming months, SA Greens Secretary Isaac Astill has already announced he will be in the running for the top ticket spot. Adelaide-based Astill is a self-described climate activist and last week said he was nominating to be the next Greens Senator for South Australia. It's time for the Greens to be bold. I will bring fresh ideas to Canberra, he told In Daily. We need politicians with proven experience in movement building so we can grow the Greens vote with new communities. For over 15 years, I've built national movements, including within the Greens, Stop Adani and School Strike for Climate. As a climate change campaigner, I've fought and won against the coal and gas industry. I'm a proud recipient of the Bob Brown Young Environmentalist of the Year. I've been a renter my entire life. Rents are rising at record rates. I have friends that are drowning in mortgage debt. I will fight to ensure that everyone can afford a home. And that was SA Greens Leader Takes Tilt at Federal Arena, written by David Simmons for In Daily. Our next item comes from City Mag and has been written by Jasbar Sheikh. titled Former Lib Advisor Launches Women's Health Help. After terrible experiences navigating SA's health system, one former Liberal political candidate has made it her mission to help other women in the same boat. When former health policy advisor Dr. Anna Fenizio struggled for a decade to receive an endometriosis diagnosis, she had terrible experiences navigating the health system in South Australia. "There was one time where a GP told me just to have a baby and all of it would go away," she said. Those experiences have led to the former health policy advisor and women's health advocate launching a self-funded online health directory focused on women's health practitioners. Fenizio believed her health guide was Australia's first women-centred directory that invited community members to nominate healthcare practitioners for inclusion who have provided them with a positive experience. The community-powered pilot was launched on Monday to help bridge the gap between women and the healthcare services they need. "Women are busy doing it all. I want to reduce barriers to care and the unacceptable delays that remain in the diagnosis of women's health conditions like endometriosis," Fenizio said. The guide was launched via social media this week, which is Women's Health Week, with Fenizio saying there was a huge response. "Hundreds of people are nominating practitioners. There were around 60 nominated initially, and this is set to double by the end of the week," she said. According to Endometriosis Australia, it takes an average of around 6.5 years for women to be diagnosed with endometriosis in Australia. Fenizio, who stood as the Liberal candidate for Dunstan in the March state election, hoped the new platform would provide better healthcare, information, support and help to remove barriers that prevent women from seeking care. "Conditions like endometriosis and postnatal depression can be debilitating. Finding the right care isn't just convenient, it can be life-changing," she said. "So often we rely on word of mouth or experiences within our own networks when it comes to finding healthcare. Not all women have access to this type of information or support." Now, there was a statewide call for women to nominate trusted women's health practitioners and clinics for inclusion, while healthcare practitioners could also nominate themselves. "This platform addresses the information gap about not knowing where to go or where to look when you've got health concerns," Fenizio said. "Sometimes knowing where to start can be a real barrier for women. It's a resource. Women can take those first steps towards better health." According to the Australian Institute of Health and Welfare, more than 61% of women in Australia are living with at least one long-term health condition. "I want this to be a resource to help women. I know women are time poor. It saves women time and helps them connect to care sooner," Fenizio said. Dr. Carla Brion, a women's health practitioner, features as part of the Her Health Guide launch. "As a mum, I understand how hard it is to prioritise your own care. Her Health Guide will help connect women's healthcare practitioners across South Australia," she said. The theme of this year's Women's Health Week, which started on September 7, is Do It Anyway, encouraging women to take steps to improve their health. And that was Former Lib Advisor Launches Women's Health Help, written by Jasbar Shaikh for City Mag. And this item, also with City Mag, is titled March With Us, Picnic With Us, Biggest Feast Festival Ever Launches, and has been written by Charlie Gilchrist. To live is the rarest thing in the world. This year's Feast Festival is all about joy in a world that feels increasingly hostile to queer people. Ahead of its 30th anniversary next year, Feast Festival returns from November 1 to November 22nd, with its biggest program ever, jam-packed with more than 150 events ranging from theatre to drag. There'll also be theatre, cabaret, comedy, visual art, film, music and community events. This year's program is informed by the theme of joy, with Feast's executive director, Sky B, explaining it's about queer people feeling pride. They quote Oscar Wilde, who said, "To live is the rarest thing in the world. Most people exist, that is all." "I feel like joy is quite rebellious for a group of people who are quite often persecuted or on the outside or othered," explained Sky. who has also been attending Feast over the past 15 years and working on the event for the past two. It takes a whole lot of courage to be able to decide that you're going to live authentically and happily and own your story, whatever, wherever that may take you, in a world that's nice to you all the time. The theme is particularly resonant at a time when the world feels increasingly hostile to the LGBTQIA plus community, with Sky saying it feels like the world has gone backwards 15 years politically just over the past 12 months. It feels like there's a lot more anger and negativity towards us as a community, and it feels a little bit more volatile than it did only a couple of years ago, they say. Feast, we are in an arts festival, and so how we feel and maybe how we can talk to that is one important element. To be there to support those groups, to support our community, but also to share our stories and who we are in a different way, adds creative director Catherine Sortini, who has been working at Feast for the past 4 years. The theme of joy is also represented in the cover artwork for the festival created by Adelaide artist Eddie Normington. Its aim is to depict the feeling of celebratory happiness. This year's Feast Festival begins with the return of the free opening night street party on October 30 at Hyde Street, where there will be both local and interstate artists. Amongst the highlights of this year is the Feast Festival Hub at the Goodwood Theatre, where there'll be the Gala Gala, hosted by Laurie Bell on November 7, as well as art displays, board game nights, theatre, cabaret and drag. The Hub will wrap up with The Damage Is Done, a one-person show by Catherine about a queer Italian woman who comes out to her parents, but it doesn't exactly go to plan. There were so many other queer Italian women in the audience, and they came up to me and they'd be like, "That's me," says Catherine about her show. Another event is the Adelaide Queer Film Festival, running at the Piccadilly from November 11 to November 15, in collaboration with the Adelaide Film Festival. The Queer Film Festival has been curated by Jess Pacella and Dr. Stuart Richards, with Skiff as the opening film and Birdcage to close the festival. There'll also be Nunga Night with queer First Nations artists at the Dom Polsky Centre on November 20, while Yoz Mensch's show, My Grandpa Doesn't Follow Me on Instagram, will be touring regional locations. Feast will go out with a bang with the free Picnic in the Park event at Whitmore Square, Iparati, on Sunday, November 22nd, with Catherine encouraging everyone to march with us and picnic with us. Local musician Mai Cherie will open for headliner the Filipina-Australian rapper Bernie Van Thiel, while there'll also be market and food stalls, as well as the famous dog show hosted by Feast co-founder Margie Fisher. Asked why art is such a good way to express queerness, Sky and Catherine both say it's like another vocabulary. Often when I write or I'm deciding I want to produce a play, it's because I'm struggling with something and I don't understand it. And I'm like, I need to work through this. And then I want to share it because I want to know what other people think, says Catherine. And that item by Charlie Gilchrist was titled March With Us, Picnic With Us, the biggest Feast Festival ever launches in Adelaide. On Vision Australia Radio, you're listening to City Beat, with selected readings from City Mag and In Daily. And this next item is written by Walter Marsh in Review and is titled Tamman Should. Phoebe Bridges is the latest artist to be inspired by the Somerton Man mystery. The American folk star's new album, Lost Weekend, joins a long list of artists inspired by the 70-year-old Adelaide mystery, even after it was apparently solved. When Phoebe Bridges dropped her first new solo album in 6 years on Friday, listeners of the Grammy-winning singer-songwriter were quick to notice one striking phrase appear in the crescendo of track 3, Kill Me. Co-produced by regular Taylor Swift collaborator Jack Antonoff, with vocal arrangements by Pulitzer Prize-winning composer and Roomful of Teeth co-founder Carolyn Shaw, the song's noisy crescendo sees Bridges sing the words "Let's go missing" in call and response to a haunting choral refrain, "Taman should." These two Farsi words, widely translated as "it is ended" or "finished," have a long history, appearing in the Rubaiyat of Omar Khayyam, a 19th century English translation of poetry by the 11th century Persian intellectual. The translated Rubaiyat quickly drew its own cult following, but in 1949 those words gained new notoriety when they were found printed on a scrap of paper tucked into the trouser pocket of an unknown man found dead on Somerton Beach months earlier on December 1, 1948. With no other identifying marks found on the man's body or clothing, it became one of a handful of head-scratching clues that helped make the Somerton Man one of 20th century Australia's greatest mysteries. It's remained unsolved for decades, even after a member of the public found the original copy of the Rubaiyat from which the scrap of paper was torn out. The fact the book contained what appears to be an indecipherable code scrawled inside its cover further fueled speculation and Cold War intrigue. Bridges' track is just the latest piece of pop culture to reference the case, from the 1960s psych rock band Taman Shud to a short story featuring fictional detective Freeney Fisher, Fisher's creator, the late Kerry Greenwood, would later write a non-fiction book about the case in 2012. In 2015, it was popularised by the Australian rock band The Drones, who released the song Taman Shud as the lead single of their sixth LP, Feelin' Kinda Free. Why don't anybody feel like crying? For the Somerton nobody with the hazel eyes, the band's frontman Gareth Lydiard sings on the track. According to Lydiard, he fell down the Somerton Man rabbit hole when a friend sent him the Wikipedia page on the case. "It's literally the only thing on Wikipedia that reads well," he explains. "It's like reading a great novel." For Lydiard, the case's international renown, it's one of the most famous crime stories in the world, and there's people in the States, in England, and all over the world who are heavily into it, Lydiard says. Served as a lightning rod for an incendiary reflection on Australia's cultural cringe. The song inspired tabloid grumblings upon release for its references to the Murdoch Press, opinion columnist Andrew Bolt and Anne Zachary. Lydiard says that the case's enduring resonance taps into something deeper and disquieting. The disturbing part is, how can someone be so thoroughly rinsed of their personhood? It's just terrifying, you know. Everyone feels the abyss of anonymity, but that just takes it to the most extreme level. What's really creepy about it is that he was erased. That's the greatest tension in the story. That's what gives it legs. For singer-songwriter Holly Throsby, the mystery inspired elements of her second novel, 2018's Cedar Valley. Like many, Throsby came across the story while aimlessly Googling and stumbling across various historical curiosities online. The Somerton Man really stood out as a particularly weird and interesting story. From an artistic perspective, I was very intrigued by the links to poetry, an uncrackable code, and a possible love story. Unlike other moments in Australian true crime, Throsby says the case is bizarre, but not particularly gruesome. This man lost his life, for whatever reason, and that must not be forgotten. But I think the circumstances around the Somerton Man's death are so odd that the context has taken on a life of its own. Who was he? Why did no friends or family come forward when he died? What does the code mean? Why the Rubaiyat? And for my book, one of the most pertinent questions is, was there even a crime at all? I think unanswered questions create a lot of space for imagination. For Lydiard, it's that lack of information that is so intriguing. Like, if you haven't heard of it, who would think it's real? It's such a wild, ripping story, and very much a case of truth being stranger than fiction. Prior to Bridges Track, the last time the case drew international attention was in 2022, when DNA collected from a plaster cast of the man's face narrowed down his likely identity after 7 decades. Not a spy or a ballet dancer, but a Victorian engineer named Charles Webb, who travelled to South Australia after the breakdown of his marriage. Despite this sad, rather than sensational, conclusion to the story, Bridges Track suggests the story's cultural impact holds weight beyond the facts of the case. It's like joining a club or something like that, Lydiard reflects. We've been bumping into the initiated ever since then, and we've been initiating people into it too. As for how Bridges herself joined the club, In Review's conspiracy theory of choice points to the fact that not one but two former bassists in her touring band, Anna Butters and Emily Retzas, are from Adelaide, with the latter performing alongside Bridges in Adelaide at Laneway Festival 2023. But as the case reminds us, sometimes the mystery is the point. And Phoebe Bridges' new album, Lost Weekend, is now out, and Holly Throsby will release her 7th album, Normal Magic, on September 4, while the Drones are currently touring Australia, playing at the Gov on September 4. And that was Tamman Shud. Phoebe Bridges is the latest artist to be inspired by the Somerton Man mystery, written by Walter Marsh for In Review. And this next item is from In Daily and has been written by David Simmons, titled Major Steelworks Announcement Imminent in Whyalla. The Premier is in Whyalla to make a new call on the steelworks that is expected to impact hundreds of workers. A major announcement about the future of the embattled Whyalla steelworks that is currently being propped up with $2.4 billion taxpayer dollars is imminent, In Daily understands. The announcement is expected this afternoon and comes amid a prolonged shutdown of the facility's ageing blast furnace, offline since April. But In Daily understands it would not involve announcing the administrator's pick of the company it wants to buy the struggling business. Steelworks administrators, Corda Mentha, were meant to announce their preferred bidder by the end of September for the business that it took over running in February 2025, a business that will require billions of dollars in investment to get it up operating again. Premier Peter Malinauskas and Treasurer Tom Koutsantonis are in Whyalla for a press conference this afternoon where they are expected to give another update on the future of the blast furnace that is essential to producing steel. The blast furnace has about 500 jobs connected to it. Any decision on whether or not to give up on fixing the blast furnace could impact those workers. Speaking to reporters yesterday, Premier Peter Malinauskas said the blast furnace is in an exceptionally precarious position, and that problem has only been intensifying. This is a challenge we always knew was coming, the Premier said. The blast furnace's days have always been numbered, and it looks like that number is becoming increasingly small, to say the least. But the big picture here, of course, is the transaction. Obviously, a new owner will come in and put new technology and capital into the steelworks. And on that regard, we remain very optimistic about the long-term future of Whyalla. The news comes after administrators Corda Mentha, who took control of the steelworks in February 2025, following extraordinary intervention by the Malinauskas government, recently revealed their funding hat now hit $1 billion. This figure was revealed in a document shared with creditors of One Steel Manufacturing, the former operator of the steelworks owned by British industrialist Sanjeev Gupta, that was thrust into administration by the state government. Corda Mentha said the figure was in line with the state government's 2026-27 state budget. In February last year, the state and federal governments unveiled the $2.4 billion city saving package, with money set aside for the administrators and to pay back creditors of One Steel. Funds were also earmarked for future upgrades of the plant. A decision is also imminent on whether Corda Mentha will select one of two final preferred bidders for the steelworks. Either Indian steel giant Jindal Steel International or Australian-owned M Resources will be named as the preferred buyer of the plant. But Australian steel business BlueScope, the company that has been advising Cordamentha on the steelworks' current operations, has the first right of refusal for any deal put forward, keeping it firmly in the running to purchase the ailing asset. And that item, titled Major Steelworks Announcement Imminent in Whyalla, was written by David Simmons for In Daily. And this next item, which is unattributed, has been written for In Daily and is titled Winter Rainfall Sees SA Farmers Riding High. The state's farmers have topped the nation in the latest Rabobank survey with a remarkable turnaround in recorded confidence levels. South Australian farmers have recorded the highest levels of confidence nationally following widespread winter rain, according to the latest Rabobank Rural Confidence Survey. The survey has tracked farmer sentiment across Australia quarterly since 2001, this time finding rural communities in SA had the highest level of confidence in the nation, rising from negative 39% last quarter to now sitting at 8%. The shifting feelings amongst the communities was largely driven by timely winter and autumn rainfall, with SA recording its sixth wettest winter on record overall and wettest since 1978. Rabobank State Manager for South Australia, Peter Evans, said there had been a notable shift in mood amongst rural SA communities. Conversations are more upbeat and energised. This has been really clear at industry events across the state, including the recent Eyre Peninsula Field Days, where the optimism of local farmers was really evident, Evans said. This renewed enthusiasm is fostering greater strategic thinking, with producers looking beyond immediate operational pressures and considering longer-term opportunities. More than 26% of SA farmers are now optimistic that conditions will improve over the next 12 months, up from 17% from last quarter, while pessimism eased in the sector, with only 18% expecting conditions to worsen in the year. SA grain farmer confidence surged this quarter, with sentiment lifting from a low of net negative 71% last survey to now sit at 10%. Livestock producers are similarly upbeat, with 36% of SA producers planning on increasing their livestock numbers over the next 12 months, up from 31% last quarter. Sheep producers had the highest confidence in the state, with a net index of 11%. Despite the rising positivity, there was a small lift in concerns around government policies amongst South Australian farmers following the federal budget. More than 30% of farmers remain worried about energy security, including rising fuel costs and supply availability, while concerns about the fallout of war in the Middle East rose to 15%. Overall, though, it's been very pleasing to see seasonal conditions have aligned with the strength of animal protein markets, Evans said. This has given producers the capacity to realise cash flow gains with the improved terms of trade. Looking ahead, it's hoped the market fundamentals that have underpinned recent gains continue to enable producers to build extra resilience into their cash flows. In periods of stress, it's difficult to take a longer-term view. So this intentional outlook reinforces that our farming industry is in a positive position and confident to put clear plans in place for next year. And that was Winter Rainfall Sees SA Farmers Riding High from In Daily. And from our Vision Australia radio studios in Adelaide, that completes our readings for City Beat. I'm Markella Talikas, and I was your panel operator and editor for today. This program is heard regularly at this time here on Vision Australia Radio, at VO Radio on digital and online at voradio.org.

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12: And a big hello and welcome to your afternoon review this Friday, 18th of September, with the time at 2 minutes after 12 o'clock. 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It is, as always, wonderful to have your company. I mean, look forward to that until 1:30. During that period, we'll be reading topics addressing lifestyle, science, the environment, culture and broader human interest stories, sourced mainly from online avenues, print media outlets here. I'm Ray Whelan and with me is Liz Barth. As I say, we're delighted to have your company until 1:30. And before we get that underway, let me have a look. No, yes, we're right to proceed. Liz.
13: Thank you, Ray.
12: Thank you very much.
13: Thanks very much. We'll start with something from The Conversation, and that's online on September the 14th. The writer is Juyu Gengun. She's the Associate Professor of Economics at Adelaide University. And the article is headed, Australia's Female Economists Have Been Making History for Nearly 150 Years. It's time we knew their stories. Some of Australia's most powerful policy institutions are now being led by female economists. Between 2023 and 2026 came a remarkable run of firsts. Danielle Wood became the first woman to chair the Productivity Commission. Michelle Bullock, the first female governor of the Reserve Bank of Australia, the RBA. And Jenny Wilkinson, the first woman to lead the Australian Treasury. It might seem as though women economists have suddenly arrived at the top, yet these remarkable firsts began much earlier. Did you know the first economics textbook used in Australian schools was written by a woman? In 1880, the writer, reformer and suffragette Catherine Helen Spence published The Laws We Live Under, and it stayed on the curriculum for 20 years. Or that Australian economist Marion Phillips became the first Australian woman elected to a national parliament, entering Britain's House of Commons in 1929. If these stories are unfamiliar, you're probably not alone. A new book, Power in Numbers, Australian Women in Economics, by economists Melissa Bray and Katie Bradbeer, tells the stories of 16 women who helped shape Australia's economics. Where are the women in economics? Even today, economics remains stubbornly male-dominated. Women make up only around one-third of economists in Australia and just 17% of economists of economic professors. Why does this matter? Because who becomes an economist can shape which questions are studied and which policies are recommended. As Professor Betsy Stevenson writes in the book's foreword, diversity matters because it gives us better perception, a better understanding of problems, of wants and needs, and of potential solutions. And the pipeline's not encouraging. In the early 1990s, roughly equal numbers of girls and boys studied Year 12 economics. And today, boys outnumber girls by around 2-1. Part of the challenge is economic image problems. Reserve Bank research from 2021 found female students were less interested in economics, less certain they'd be good at it, and less clear about its career paths. Role models matter, and several women in the book supported women coming after them, including through the Women in Economics Network. By making these women and their achievements visible, the book can help younger women imagine a place for themselves in economics. The range is striking. Trailblazing policy reformer Meredith Edwards was the only woman in her economics honours class. She went on to become a key architect of child support, Ausstudy and HECS, reforms that affect millions of Australians. In 2008, Bessa Dida became the first female chief economist of an Australian bank at St George Bank. Former RBA Assistant Governor Lucy Ellis later became the first at a Big Four bank, Westpac, in 2023. The influence of female economists was not confined to Australia. Persia Campbell pioneered consumer economics in the US, arguing that economic progress should be judged by whether people's basic needs were met and living standards improved, not just by economic statistics. She later advised US President John F. Kennedy and even had her own television show in the US in the 1960s. These are all exceptionally accomplished women. But that raises an uncomfortable question. How brilliant did a woman have to be just to enter spaces where men already belonged? Did men have to be quite this brilliant? Power in Numbers deliberately does not dwell on the obstacles these women faced. There are glimpses, universities that did not admit women, jobs that were closed to them, and careers built overwhelmingly by male institutions, but the focus stayed firmly on achievements. The result is a celebratory account rather than an even-handed one. That choice carries a risk. Readers still confronting those barriers may fail to see their own struggles reflected in the stories. The book's admiring tone also comes through in its use of the women's first names. At times it feels overly familiar for an account of their professional achievements. The book would have benefited from photographs, particularly of the historical figures, putting faces to women whose stories have too often remained invisible. And for a book on Australian women in economics, an Australian economist might have been a more natural fit for the foreword. Many of the women came from families that valued girls' education and later found support from mentors and colleagues. But do they all come from familiar backgrounds? Far from it. Some grew up in farming communities. Some found economics by an unexpected route. Leading businesswoman Gillian Broadbent, a former board member at Qantas, Woolworths and the ASICs, among others, never had a grand career plan. Yet her career took her from the Reserve Bank to chairing Australia's Clean Energy Finance Corporation. Again and again, these women were willing to take a leap when an interesting opportunity appeared, tackle difficult problems and move into unfamiliar territory. Danielle Wood advises, be curious, read broadly, and be brave enough to defend your views, even when they differ from those above you. What many also share is a desire to make a positive difference. Policy reformer Meredith Edwards describes her career philosophy as pursuing positions in academia and the public service, where I believed I could effect improvements in public policy, where my mind and heart were at one. I particularly enjoyed the questions about each woman's superpower, advice, and how she would like to be remembered. Broadbent stresses looking after your health and not carrying emotional baggage. A similar message recurs, learn from setbacks, move on, keep going. Taken together, these stories leave a powerful message. There's no single path into economics and no single way to belong in it. And that was Australia's female economists have been making history for nearly 150 years. It's time we knew their stories. Written by Dugan Yengen, and you'll find that on The Conversation, September the 14th.
12: Staying with The Conversation and September 14 for our next item, which is, it's been 1 year since Australia assessed its national climate risk, but have we listened? The author is Andrew B. Watkins, who's adjunct professor, School of Earth, Atmosphere and Environment at Monash University. Today, and that was the 14th, today marks 1 year since the Australian government released its National Climate Risk Assessment and the National Adaption Plan. These documents were the federal government's first attempt to identify what is at risk from climate change and how we can adapt to its impacts. The assessment identifies 63 nationally significant climate risks, such as risks to the financial system and surging disaster recovery costs across all sectors and regions. It came after several other countries, including the United Kingdom, United States, Canada and New Zealand, conducted similar but legislated climate risk assessments. The Australian Climate Service was provided with $22.9 million to complete the National Climate Risk Assessment over 2 years. More than 250 climate risk experts and authors worked on it, producing more than 70 documents detailing the most urgent threats to our nation. However, the final report was delivered months later than expected. And in the 12 months since its release, Australia has taken little concrete action to address these urgent climate-related risks. In 2025, despite the arrival of a La Nina weather pattern that typically reduces global temperatures, the world experienced its third hottest year on record. Australia also endured the fourth warmest year ever and its hottest ocean temperatures on record. This brought extreme heat during the 2025-26 whiplash summer, where flash floods were quickly followed by devastating bushfires that claimed one life and engulfed more than 500 properties, the worst damage since the 2019-20 black summer. Globally, the northern 2026 summer saw deadly heat waves and wildfires ravage parts of Europe and the US. Glacial melting may have contributed to the catastrophic Nepal-Tibet floods, and the United Nations announced the world was on track to overshoot the critical limit of 1.5 degrees centigrade global warming, with a best-case scenario of hitting 1.8 degrees centigrade by the century's end. The National Climate Risk Assessment identified 63 nationally significant climate risk across eight key areas, ranging from the economy to defence to the natural environment. It also assessed 11 priority risks at four levels of global warming, including the current climate and scenario of 1.5 degrees centigrade, 2 degrees centigrade, and 3 degrees, 3 degrees centigrade warming above pre-industrial temperatures. The report, as our research team noted when it was released, paints a grim picture in which every community in Australia will face the increasing and compounding consequences of climate change. This will almost certainly come in the form of more extreme weather rather than a smooth transition. Specifically, the report found that the financial cost of extreme weather in Australia has already tripled over the past three decades, with disaster recovery spending forecast to surge by seven times by 2090. Deaths from heat waves alone could quadruple in some capital cities at 3 degrees centigrade of global warming, while floods, bushfires, poor air quality and communicable diseases will become significant health risks. Coastal impacts could affect 1.5 million people by 2050 and 3 million people by 2090, while some remote communities may be forced to relocate due to extreme heat or sea level rise. Up to 70% of native plant species could be enduring conditions outside their current climate range by 2050, potentially leading to extinction and ecosystem collapse. Coral reefs are most vulnerable due to worsening marine heat waves and ocean acidification. The National Climate Risk Assessment was set to be released in 2024, but was only made public on September 15, 2025. This was at least 9 months later than expected and well after the May 2025 federal election. Since the report was released, the Australian government has made no commitment to conduct or publish any future national climate risk assessment or national adaptation plans. That's despite planned updates to global climate modelling, economic modelling and census data being at their disposal. So far, they have ignored calls to legislate for future risk assessments from the Climate Change Authority and groups such as the Australian Strategic Policy Institute and the Investor Group for Climate Change. Australia is making some progress in cleaning up our energy and transport sectors, notably through government schemes for rooftop solar, home batteries and electric vehicles. Nevertheless, we continue to burn unsustainable amounts of coal and gas, exporting vast amounts of polluting greenhouse gases that cause global temperatures to rise. Since September 2025, when the National Climate Risk Assessment was released, the Australian government has approved at least 6 coal and gas project extensions. And the government continues to subsidise coal, oil and gas corporations to the tune of at least $14 billion each year. Research suggests climate damage to coastal communities alone may approach $1 trillion by 2100. Yet, spending on climate adaptation under the Federal Disaster Ready Fund has dropped from the initial commitment of $200 million per year to roughly $140 million in 2026-27. The National Climate Risk Assessment Future Climate and Hazard Report, of which I was coordinating lead author, identified more than 30 significant gaps in Australia's climate-related expertise. I was, in addition, one of the scientists, experts, who contributed blood, sweat and tears to Australia's first national climate risk assessment. It is a crucial step forward in our fight against climate change. We have a clear picture of the danger ahead. Without an urgent change in course, we will only continue hurtling towards it. And that item, it's been 1 year since Australia assessed its national climate risk, but have we listened, from the conversation.com of September 14.
13: And staying with the conversation.com, but this time September 17th, Milo Barham is a writer for this one, and it's headed, Australia's vast Nullarbor Plain hides deep caves that can teach us about alien worlds. Stretching over 200,000 square kilometres across southern Australia, the vast flat plains of the Nullarbor mark one of the world's largest regions of limestone. It formed when an ancient shallow sea retreated some 14 million years ago. Ultimately, this led to the familiar dry landscape of today, which has acted as a significant barrier for plants, animals, and poorly adapted colonial Victorian-era explorers, who described it as the sort of place one gets into a bad dream. In contrast, the Mooning people of the Nullarbor and Great Australian Bight have lived for tens of thousands of years on the southern margin. They've watched the landscapes change and sea levels fall and rise with the build-up and collapse of the last ice age, about 20,000 years ago. To an untrained eye, the Nullarbor plain appears deceptively simple and featureless. However, beneath the immense plain lies a remarkable, largely hidden, underground world. Over millions of years, water has eaten away at the limestone and created complex cave networks that can extend for kilometres underground. Sadly, the caves remain poorly understood, partly because they're only really known and accessible where they breach the surface. Our new study, published in Communications, Earth and Environment, reveals a new way to track these cave systems, even when they're deeply buried. Our work helps explain the formation of previously mysterious shallow trench features on the Nullarbor. It also provides a new way to identify hidden caves elsewhere, even beyond our own planet. Scattered across the Nullarbor are telltale signs of its vulnerability to being dissolved, small cave openings and shallow depressions. But there are also structures of previously unknown origin and significance, long, up to 20 kilometres, shallow, a few metres, trenches, that trend roughly north-south. They're almost invisible from the ground, but we can clearly see them in modern digital landscape models. These shallow trenches look somewhat like flat-bottomed valleys, but they were not carved by rivers. They begin and end abruptly and are not connected to existing rivers or drainage networks that extend into the upland areas around the Nullarbor. They also lack typical river branching patterns, and the sediments within them don't show any evidence of being deposited from flowing water. To understand how these strange structures formed, we combined several investigative techniques. First, we mapped the trenches using drone and aerial photography, as well as detailed satellite-based digital landscape models. Then the layers of soil and rock were measured in boreholes and caves. Finally, we used specialised geophysical techniques to see inside the earth, somewhat similar to the way an X-ray enables us to see our internal body structures from the outside. The work demonstrated that the shallow surface trenches sit above deep zones of broken rock and in places line up with known cave systems and sinkholes. This means the trenches are mere muted surface expressions of deeply buried cave systems. These systems are slowly, over millions of years, collapsing upwards through the overlying rock layers to reach the surface. The results of this work will change how scientists interpret cave landscapes globally. It shows that to explain the surface structures we see, we must look deeper than we might think. Understanding where voids may exist underground can be important for planning both surfaces, which is buildings and roads, and subsurface, tunnels, sewers, engineering works, and mitigating geological hazards, and accessing and protecting groundwater sources. Pockmarked karst landscapes, where rocks are dissolved by water resulting in caves and sinkholes, represent 15% of the ice-free Earth's surface and supply water to 10 to 25% of the global population. More fundamentally, caves are important scientific archives. Because caves are sheltered from surface weathering and erosion processes, and they can preserve snapshots of ancient environments and ecosystems that would otherwise be lost to time. Furthermore, they may host an array of strange and vulnerable life forms that have evolved and adapted in isolation. These are some of the least studied organisms on Earth. To learn more, we must first locate the cave structures, and the results of our study could be very important in this regard. The implications of this new work, even

0: Mapping of planetary surfaces within our solar system has identified numerous potential caves, including some thought to be related to karst on Mars. The Nullarbor's dry, stable surface is an excellent analogue to help locate the subtle surface fingerprints of hidden cave systems on planets that now lack a dynamic water cycle, such as Mars. Even if the caves are barren of life, they could be attractive bases for future human explorers. How many other apparently simple landscapes around the world or on other planets are concealing large cave systems underneath? We don't yet know, but the trenches we studied are unlikely to be unique. Similar subtle landforms are likely to have been overlooked elsewhere too. Sometimes the most remarkable discoveries are waiting in understated but plain view, in landscapes we think we already understand. And that was Australia's vast Nullarbor Plain hides deep caves that can teach us about alien worlds. That was written by Milo Barham, and you'll find it on The Conversation, September the 17th.
1: We move to The Guardian Online now for this item, 70 Up Review. And this is a television review, and you may recall the Up series over a number of decades now. A deeply moving conclusion for the 63-year-long TV experiment. The author, Lucy Mangan, and the item's dated September 15. And so the great experiment begun by Granada Television in 1964 is over. That year, 7UP introduced the viewing public to 14 primary school children, 10 boys and 4 girls from a range of backgrounds, who would become part of an ongoing documentary project that returned to film them at regular intervals and interrogate the truth of the Jesuitical motto, "Give me the child for the first 7 years and I will give you the man." 7UP, part of ITV's flagship World in Action series, was directed by Paul Armand, but thereafter the enterprise became synonymous with Michael Apted, who originally helped find the children and took over the making of the programs. He died in 2021, 2 years after the completing 63 Up. It had been thought the series would end there, but when one of the participants, Nick Hitchon, a Yorkshire farmer's son who grew up to be a nuclear scientist, called one of the team to say that he had been diagnosed with terminal cancer and wanted to give one last interview, a final episode was commissioned. Directed by Asif Kapadia, it has a more reflective and elegiac tone than in previous years. Lynn, who spent most of her life as a devoted child's librarian, council funds and cuts permitting, died in 2013. Almost everyone else is retired. Everyone is looking back. Jackie speaks with great relief of the calm and relative solitude in which she now lives, having moved away from the family that, reading between the lines, she clearly loves but required much from her. The three prep school boys, John, Charles and Andrew, first seen perched on the sofa in their head teacher's study and talking with disarming sweetness about futures at Charterhouse, the Dragon and Oxbridge, have had their lives of privilege and ease that they expected and that we expected for them. Andrew wishes he had spent more time with his family, school plays, he says, sports days. There are shades of similar regret from some of the other men too, but the Up series has always had to sacrifice the interrogation of such detail for breadth of coverage, and this is one of the many potentially fruitful paths you wish had been travelled further down. Tony, the self-described little artful dodger and would-be jockey-turned-cab driver, remains as irrepressible as ever, though he notes his biggest mistake was deciding not to commit to the former career after his mentor warned him that he would struggle to meet the necessary weight all his life. Bruce has retired from teaching and now sings in the local choir, walks his dog on the beach and volunteers with the local branch of the RNLI. Simon, the terribly sad-eyed boy brought up in a children's home, what you don't have

0: don't miss, he said at 14, and it was so nakedly untrue that you still have to look away when they show this moving scene again here. Has fostered more than 100 children with his second wife over the last 20 years. He looks happier now. The children are welcome back for the visits all the time. Paul, Simon's companion in the children's home, has built himself a good life in Australia. He is a grandfather now. Family is 100% the main thing. Neil, the perky, bright, Liverpudlian schoolboy who dreamed of Oxford but has struggled with depression all his life and experienced periods of homelessness in between being a local councillor and lay minister and briefly a husband, now lives alone in France. The perkiness left long ago, but he is as thoughtful, articulate and unassuming as ever. There is, especially in the second instalment of this final film, something of a meta-narrative too, as the participants give their thoughts about the series and about Apted. We also hear archive footage of Apted reflecting what he learned over the years. Jackie was perhaps his earliest and most vocal combatant, challenging him over various questions, largely about marriage and sex, that she said he only dared ask the women, and she pulls him up on his class bias too. John describes him as having a sneering and somewhat supercilious manner and in essence painting the privileged as bogeymen. Apted himself said he was judgmental at the beginning and gradually taught himself to stay out of things as much as possible. But it remains clear 60-odd years on that this was not a rigorous or objective journalistic venture, but a series profoundly shaped by one man's vision, rigorous or objective journalistic venture, but a series profoundly shaped by background and baked-in assumption. And 70 up, this final edition episode is showing on SBS and SBS On Demand in Australia from 7 October. From 7 October, the final series, 70 up. So that was 70 up review from The Guardian online. Lucy Mangan was the author. Okay, time is 12:33. We'll cut to a station break.
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0: And welcome back. We're delighted, we being Liz Barth and myself, Ray Whelan, to have your company this Friday, 18th of September, for the afternoon, your afternoon review. 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Time, 12:35, And I'll hand over to Liz for our first story in this second half hour. Thanks, Liz.
5: Thanks, Ray. We'll start with indailysa.com from the 16th of September. And this article is written by Walter Marsh. And it's headed, Adelaide Film Festival rolls out big names and new voices in 2026 program. When Matt Kesting first met Olivia Colman, the Adelaide Film Festival CEO and creative director, made her a bold offer. I said the Adelaide Film Festival would be quite happy to sponsor her if she wanted to move to Adelaide, Kesting tells In Review. The Oscar-winning star of The Crown and The Favourite appeared in two local productions in last year's programme from headliner Jimper, which saw her travel to Adelaide to shoot with director Sophie Hyde, to voicing the titular animal in Dario Russo's The Fox. This year, Colman will appear once more in Wicker, the head-turning new film from Adelaide-born director Eleanor Wilson. Wicker sees Colman play a lonely fisherwoman who commissions the village weaver, Peter Dinglager, to make her the perfect husband, played by Alexander Skarsgård. The film's premise and a trailer with enough creaking sound effects to keep any Foley artist's hands full already stoked headlines when its first trailer dropped in July. She's an incredible performer, and I think you'll see that in this film, Kesting says of the raunchy romp in the woods. Particularly her facial acting, she can relay so much with her face. Wicker is one of 122 films, including 10 world premieres and 27 Australian premieres, from 52 countries to appear in this year's Adelaide Film Festival program, unveiled on Tuesday night. That includes a slew of films already fated on the international festival circuit, such as Pedro Almodovar's Bitter Christmas, award-winning French queer cartoon Jim Queen, Paul Alexander Pawlikowski's Fatherland, Joseph Kubota Vladika's Ha Shan, Shake Your Booty, and Irasak's Rami Malek starring The Man I Love. Kesting has selected Wild Horse 9, a darkly comic spy thriller starring John Malkovich, Sam Rockwell, and Steve Buscemi as its opening night headliner. It's the latest film from Martin McDonagh, the writer and director behind critically acclaimed character pieces The Banshees of Inisherin and Three Billboards Outside Ebbing, Missouri. The third act is next level, Kesting says, of the quite irreverent film set in the lead-up to the 1973 Chilean coup. Most films you can sort of anticipate where they're going to go. This one just keeps you guessing right to the end. While previous years have often placed a locally produced or festival-funded feature in the top spot, Kesting says Wild Horse 9's plum spot reflects the festival's international focus. We're mixing it up a little bit this year, and I think that this film will be a really satisfying opening night experience. The program will also air a string of new features supported by the Adelaide Film Festival Investment Fund. From Kuba Dorobialski's Agata the Writer, which stars Mia Wolaskowska as a novelist who travels to Sarajevo to research a new book set during the Bosnian War, to Georgina Savage and Matthew Bates' documentary Hell Has No Fire Escape, which will close out the festival. It's about this pastor, Ina Dry, who inherits a rehab clinic in outback South Africa, Kesting says of Hell Has No Fire Escape. Loneliness really becomes the focus of the film. She gets drawn into a social media scam by a fake Jason Momoa. It really proves that documentary can be stranger than fiction. Another intriguing doco is Aftermath, which sees filmmaker Jared Nicholson explore the world of Port Arthur conspiracy theories. Jared set about to make this film about this woman who'd claimed that Port Arthur was a hoax and that she knew the truth and everyone needed to listen to her. But in that process, he got drawn into a really complex web of conspiracy theories. It's both a reflection on that incredibly tragic part of Australian history, but it's also quite contemporary in how misinformation can be so problematic. Other local connections include Adelaide director Anthony Maras, Maras's Hotel Mumbai, new Andrew Scott and Brendan Fraser starring war and meteorological drama Pressure, and Lucrum, the third film developed through the festival's Film Lab New Voices program. Following Monolith and Lesbian Space Princess, first-time director Johannes Lyons-Reid and producer Leela Berry filmed their low-budget horror flick entirely in the Adelaide Hills. The festival also celebrates some familiar faces, from a 30th anniversary tribute to Scott Hicks' international breakthrough Shine to the locally shot directorial debut of Adelaide actor Tilba Cobham-Harvey. 16 years after she made her screen debut at the festival as the teenage star of Sophie Hyde's 52 Tuesdays, Cobham-Harvey will pull double duty on either side of the camera opposite Jonathan Pryce in It's All Going Very Well. I think she's one of the standout talents of her generation and is still very much connected with Adelaide and an absolute delight to work with. And she loves the film festival too, Kesting says of Cobham-Harvey, who will also serve on this year's festival jury. While this love letter to Adelaide won't be screened in October, scheduling changes have meant it will instead premiere next March as part of the 2027 Adelaide Festival, Kesting said it illustrates the festival's long-term impact. It's about seeing the next generation of filmmakers like Scott Hicks come through. We really try and prioritise directorial debuts and new voices in cinema. One of the most poignant inclusions in the program is the documentary Kumararang, Secret Women's Business, directed by Tracy Rigney, and it revisits the controversies of the 1990s Hindmarsh Island bridge affair while putting the Narindjeri women who lived through it front and centre. I remember when that happened very well, Kesting says, of the 1990s controversy, which was also the subject of an art exhibition as part of this year's Adelaide Festival. When the filmmakers brought the project to AFF, I jumped on it straight away. I think it's an incredibly important story for South Australia to reckon with, and this time it's told from the perspective of the women who were oft-times really misrepresented through all of the litigation that occurred, and their traditions were disregarded and disrespected. I think they're incredibly generous to share that with everyone through this film, and Adelaide Film Festival is super proud to be premiering Kumararang. And the Adelaide Festival Film Festival runs, by the way, from October the 14th to the 25th, and you can explore the full program online. And so that article was Adelaide Film Festival rolls out big names and new voices in 2026 program. The article was written by Walter Marsh, and you'll find it on the indailysa.com website, 16th of September.
0: And now we move to this item from The Guardian. The Guardian Online, the author Andrew Herrick. In this new car, I feel patronised. Which driver assistance systems actually improve safety? It's dated September 15. Modern cars are fitted with features like autonomous emergency braking and fatigue monitoring. But do they support motorists or drive them to distraction? This new car I'm test driving boasts all the latest bells and whistles, or rather beeps and bings, peers sideways for too long, checking traffic, and the car emits an irritating sound. Should I take a hand off the wheel to scratch an ear, I'm admonished with a strident beep. When the car determines it's too near a white line, it tugs the wheel against my hands and brakes as the car slows ahead. Its haptic buttons feel like fingers pressing back, as if an invisible presence has its hands and feet on the control. A ghost in the machine, I'm inside. Heading back to the car yard, a cryptic tone sounds from the back seats. Salesman Anthony says it's the overspeeding warning. We're still on the 40 kilometres per hour service road, but the car saw the yard's 5 kilometres per hour speed limit sign. Anthony advises disabling it on startup. Most people leave it on, though, he says, save you getting done for speeding. I last faced this kind of surveillance and intervention 50 years ago, seated beside a human driving instructor with dual controls overriding my own. I'm an experienced motorist, but in this new car I feel patronised. Between the white lines, human. In this robot on wheels, I'm no longer autonomous. And isn't that supposed to be the inherent promise of the automobile? It used to be. But with freedom came much higher risk. 50 years ago, cars were certainly more dangerous. Few 1970s cars had secondary safety features such as crumple zones. Fewer still had primary or active safety aids such as lane departure warning and autonomous braking. As driver, you were more or less in control of the car. There was a nanny on board to mitigate distraction or errancy. The result was an Australian road death rate in 1975 of 26.6 deaths per 100,000 people. Today's more crowded, complex and chaotic road network is paradoxically much safer, with an equivalent fatality rate in 2026 of 4.7. Mounting evidence suggests advanced driver assistance systems, ADAS, are one reason for this improvement. Monash University's Accident Research Centre has identified distraction and drowsiness contributing to about 40% of crashes, resulting in hospital visits in Victoria. Associate Professor Michael Fitzharris estimates that the introduction of ADAS, including autonomous emergency braking AEB, to Victoria's passenger and light commercial fleet could prevent 40,000 serious traffic injuries over 30 years. The findings make a compelling case for the rapid adoption of motor driving technology, Fitzharris says. The federal government's response has been to mandate lane-keeping assist technology and AEB on all passenger vehicles imported into Australia from 1 March 2029. Ludicrously, the largest US monster utes are exempt. The Australasian New Car Assessment Program, ANCAP, has identified deficiencies with ADAS and in March announced new design protocols for driver interface technology for the next 3 years. In cooperation with the European New Car Assessment Program, ANCAP will now penalise vehicles with intrusive, confusing or poorly calibrated safety systems. ANCAP will also recommend the return of physical buttons or fixed areas on screens for key controls. Acknowledging criticism surrounding increasingly intrusive driver assistance technologies, ANCAP's chief executive, Carla Huig, says the organisation's updated guidance states that well-designed driver monitoring systems should support motorists, not irritate them. Automotive engineers go to great lengths to isolate occupants from the road by reducing a vehicle's NVH, noise, vibration and harshness. Most drivers value such designed detachment along with electronic driver aids, particularly as commuting times increase and cars are increasingly used as mobile offices, infotainment platforms or salons. I recently saw a driver stopped at lights shaving his lathered head. But tech that caters for these social changes can, in effect, discourage active, attentive driving and accommodate or even abet distraction. Doubts also persist about whether cosseted motorists will retain the skills levels of their unassisted peers. In the 2026 study, using a sample of 60 Australian drivers, researchers at the University of Delft concluded that use of ADAS leads to the degradation of manual driving skills, with drivers showing increased risk-taking and decreased cognitive and physical engagement. The study also found that warning systems triggered various adaptions, including dependence, warning fatigue, and risk compensation. A clear generational divide is emerging as younger generations embrace the spread of digital culture, in this case, to the road more readily than older drivers like me. While accepting the raw safety statistics, I remain sceptical about the rise of robot cars. Who, after all, should we trust behind the wheel? Anonymous organic entities, our own species, or invisible electronic minders? Though driver assistant features, including active autonomous braking, can still be deactivated in many cars, it's telling that one brand calls its manual setting Classic Cruise. Soon it may be Legacy Cruise, and only if a no thanks option remains at all. So I won't be buying a new car yet. My decade-old vehicle has only two electronic aids, which I always leave on, tyre pressure alert and blind spot monitoring, a boon for this old neck. For any future purchase, I'll favour a car with a minimal electronic intrusion that allows disabling or at least muting, and with individual setting for multiple drivers that don't need reconfiguring at each startup. Until then, I remain autonomously yours, a human at the wheel, and yes, you can trust me, I promise not to shave my head while driving. And that was, in this new car I feel patronised, which driver assistance systems actually improve safety? From The Guardian Online, dated September 15, and authored by Andrew Herrick.
5: Now to the abc.net.au online from September the 17th. This article is written by Chris Fitzgerald and Natalie Tentich. And it's headed, Wataka Waterhole Livestream, A Window into Secret Life of Northern Territory Desert. In short, a continuous live stream from a remote waterhole in Wataka National Park is giving viewers a real-time look at dingoes, wallabies, birds and other Central Australian wildlife. The project is also helping researchers monitor water availability and animal behaviour as the climate changes. And at the end of the article, I'll tell you how you or where you can log on to watch this too. What's next? Researchers will continue using the live stream to track wildlife activity and changes at the waterhole. In the red heart of Central Australia, a dingo wanders to the edge of a waterhole. A wedge-tailed eagle dips its beak for a drink. Wallabies move around through the rocks, and after dark, frogs announce themselves from the shadows. Until now, witnessing these moments in Wataka, a national park, would have been a challenge. But now anyone with an internet connection can watch them unfold. A camera's been installed at a pool on a temporary stream on the Wataka Escarpment near Kings Canyon, about 350 kilometres southwest of Alice Springs. The live streaming project is a collaboration between Charles Darwin University's Research Institute for the Environment and Livelihoods and Northern Territory Parks and Wildlife. Freshwater ecology professor Jenny Davis has studied Central Australian waterholes on and off since 1986 and has used motion-sensitive cameras at sites in Wataka for about a decade. But now it's possible to see what's happening there continuously. In the last year or two, technology has reached the point where we realise we could actually live stream from one of the waterholes, Dr. Davis said. The camera, solar panels and communications equipment was carried to the remote site and installed by a four-person team. With no mains power or internet connection available, the system relies on solar energy, a Starlink Mini and an on-site computer. Dr. Davis said the installation took about a week, during which the team repeatedly hiked 2 kilometres from the Kings Canyon car park to the site. "We had to put everything there at the waterhole," she said. "We were going up and down that 2 kilometres every day, and I can tell you, by the end of that week, I was starting to feel it." The result is a window into a part of Wataka that relatively few people will ever spend significant time observing. Dingoes have already emerged as some of the live stream's regular stars. Dr. Davis said dingoes with golden, black and white and tan coats had been recorded. "Sometimes it's a lone dingo, sometimes they're in a mob," she said. "They're coming in to drink, but they're also quite curious." Uros, also known as hill wallabies, frequent the area, while birds, insects and the occasional feral cat have also appeared. At night, viewers may spot frogs by the reflection from their eyes or hear their calls following rain. Dr. Davis said viewers could also hear rain falling, frogs calling, and birds, including the grey shrike thrush. "There's a lot to take in," she said. Dr. Davis said the site had held water more consistently during several wetter years in central Australia, and researchers will also be able to observe which animals use the waterhole and how their behaviour changes over time. "The live stream allows us to see what's coming in, what's drinking, what the behaviours are, and how they might also change as the planet warms," Dr. Davis said. Previous motion-triggered cameras could capture individual moments, but the live stream provides a more continuous picture of what animals are doing. Dr. Davis said the technology could also allow the camera to track and zoom in on wildlife. "In many ways, it's surveillance, but it's providing wonderful information," she said. Dr. Davis said she hoped watching the waterhole would encourage people to value biodiversity and natural environments. "The more you understand these systems, the more you do value them," she said. "That's at the very basis of nature conservation." Northern Territory Parks and Wildlife Senior District Ranger Di Bowman said Wataka was home to distinctive landscapes and wildlife. "This live stream allows people to experience some of our wildlife and gain an appreciation of life in the outback, all from the comfort of home," she said. Wataka National Park holds deep cultural significance for the Matujara people and is internationally known for its sandstone walls and gorges surrounding Kings Canyon. The waterhole itself is along the Giles Track, away from the park's busiest visitor areas. And I told you where you can see it. And they've got their own live stream, and it's called the Wataka Waterhole Wildlife. And they've got their own YouTube. And Wataka is Wataraka. So Wataka Waterhole Wildlife YouTube. And that article was Wataka Waterhole Live Stream is a window into the secret life of Northern Territory Desert, written by Chris Fitzpatrick and Natalie Tensick, and you'll find that on the abc.net.au website, September the 17th.
0: Very good. Thank you, Liz. Yeah, I think I'll be hitting YouTube just to have a little peek there. Sounds intriguing. All right, 2 minutes to 1 o'clock. I'll just take a couple of extracts out of this next item. Won't have all enough time to read. Exotic fruits gain popularity in urban centres as demand for tropical flavours surges. From the ABC Online, Sophie Johnson is the author. Demand for exotic tropical fruit has increased substantially in the past year. Retailers believe increased awareness and social media have contributed to the boom. Farmers report more inquiries for their produce as demand outstrips supply. Rare tropical fruits grown in far northern Queensland have become highly sought-after treats in capital cities as more of the unusual produce reaches grocery store shelves. The exotic foods include jackfruit, rambutan and mangosteens, having been gaining attention through social media. We'll take a break and be back with you.

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5: And welcome back. 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This Friday, 18th of September, on your afternoon review. I'm Ray Whelan, and with me, Liz Barth. Just a quick peek at main capital city weather outlooks. Melbourne today, mostly sunny, forecast high 23. Tomorrow, minimum 13, forecast high 25. Sunday, minimum 14, forecast high 27. Adelaide today, forecast high 22. Saturday, sunny, minimum 12, forecast high 25. Sunday, mostly sunny, 17 is the minimum, 24 is the high. In Perth today, showers increasing up to 5 millimetres, forecast high 26 tomorrow. Saturday, showers easing, minimum 13, forecast high 20. And Sunday, possible shower, minimum of 13, forecast high 21. And to Darwin today, we have Friday, forecast high is 34. And for Saturday, minimum of 22, forecast high 34. For Sunday, Darwin, minimum of 23, forecast high 34. Time is 3 minutes after 1 o'clock. It is my pleasure now to hand over to Liz for our first story in this final 30 minutes. Thanks, Liz.
6: Thanks, Ray. Back to the abc.net website from September the 17th. This one's written by Ria Andriani. This article is headed Bill Bailey on Music, Mischief and Touring Australia. Few performers can make people think and laugh quite like Bill Bailey. Currently on an extensive tour of Australia, Bailey shares stories of adventure, connection and wonder with Megan Burslem on ABC Classic Breakfast. From making music in Vietnam's remote highlands to mastering a typewriter solo at the last night of the proms, Bailey reveals what it takes to be a consummate professional. He also shares the music that's inspired him throughout his career and why Australia continues to hold a special place in his heart. On Touring Australia, Megan Burslem. What do you love about Australia? Bill Bailey. There's nowhere quite like this country, anywhere in the world. When my son came out on tour and he wanted to go skydiving, I said, all right, let's go. It was up on the Gold Coast, a beautiful, pristine morning with blue skies. We hurtled earthwards and then we deployed the parachutes and we just sort of gently floated down and landed on a beach. Then I asked, what's that down there? And he said, oh, that's just some whales breaching in the bay. I was like, come on, really? This is ridiculous. Burslem, you're touring all over Australia. You're secretly sussing out real estate to move here? Bailey, it's crossed my mind. On musical experience while travelling. Burslem, what's the best musical experience you've had around the world? Bailey, I filmed a documentary in Vietnam and we went up into the remote highlands up north to a place called the Sapa Valley. The local Indigenous people had an instrument called the ken. It's a blown instrument that looks a bit like a bagpipe, but it's made of different lengths of bamboo, makes a very fluting, haunting sound. There was one practitioner of it who didn't even speak Vietnamese. This was how remote it was. He only spoke a local dialect. We had to get two translators, but we figured it out musically. He'd demonstrate on a few instruments how the ken would be played. I figured out the notation of one of the instruments and found that I could accompany him on my phone with a little keyboard app. I played a few chords and accompanied him on this instrument up in these remote highlands. It's moments like that where I think music has this incredible transformative power to connect people across nations, cultures and languages. On performing at the last night of the proms, Burslem, you played at the last night of the proms last year. What was it like to experience the Royal Albert Hall organ up close? Bailey, that organ is a beast. It's something like 9,999 pipes. When I played on the last night of the proms last year, I had to rehearse at midnight. It's not something where you can just turn up and say, I'm just going to be noodling around up here. Everyone okay with that? I had to come in when all the concerts were finished and everyone had left. It was like this fantastic, romantic assignation. Meet me at the stage door at midnight and I will take you to the organ. Then you sort of wind your way up through the corridors. When the organ switched on and it started to fill with air, the whole thing came alive like a beast. I got loose on this instrument and it felt like that scene in Star Wars when the Emperor goes, ultimate power, and sparks come out of his fingers. Burslem, you also played Leroy Anderson's The Typewriter at the proms. How did you practice your solo? Bailey, that was just nerve-wracking. You have to return the carriage to get that ting sound, but you can't rely on the machine to ting every time. So as a backup, you have to have a little bell on the desk next to the typewriter. But at the last night of the proms, they wanted the bell under the table, so I had to operate a foot pedal bell on live television. I practiced and practiced for hours and hours. They hired me a beautiful old Corona typewriter, and I'm sure the neighbours thought, Bill's gone analogue, he's writing a novel. Burslem, did you make a mistake? Bailey, at one point the keys jammed. But being the consummate professional, I'd planned for that eventuality by deliberately jamming them while I was playing and then rehearsing how to unjam them in the middle of a phrase. On the best life advice from a music teacher. Burslem, which piece of music has had the greatest impact on you as a musician? Bailey, Mozart Piano Concerto No. 21, because I played it with an orchestra when I was at school. It was quite a seminal moment for me as a performer, because it was probably the most nerve-wracking thing I'd done to date at that point. And it was down to the encouragement of my music teacher, Linda, whose words apply to life. You're capable of more than you think you are. Push yourself, go for it, do it. Have the confidence in your own ability. Those kinds of things are just great advice. And that interview was edited for clarity and length, but Bill Bailey's touring Australia. He's touring in September and October 2026 with his new show. It's called Vaudevillian. And that article was headed Bill Bailey on Music, Mischief and Touring Australia. It was written by Ria Andriani, and you'll find that on the abc.net website, September the 17th.
5: Very good. Next item is, yes, we're staying with the ABC online as our media channel. The item is titled, Haftu Strinsos's Remarkable Journey from Shepherd to Marathon Record Holder. The author is Damien Peck. The item is dated September 17. Australia men's marathon record holder Haftu Strinsos thrives on hard work, but still finds it hard to believe where life has taken him. Born in eastern Tigray in northern Ethiopia, he grew up standing barefoot in fields for hours helping provide for his family from dawn to dusk. "I feel as though I have lived a double life in a way," he said after celebrating his 27th birthday in Melbourne. "I consider myself very privileged to live this life. I spent my early days as a shepherd, herding goats and sheep through the mountains of my local village. I grew up without a TV or running water." In his remote community, 2,300 metres above sea level, the only source of information he had until age 10 was a mobile phone. Haftu lost both biological parents by the time he was 6 and was taken in by his maternal grandmother, living with his aunt and cousins. A Greek-Australian aid worker by the name of Maria Strinsos came calling, meeting Haftu in 2007 at the age of 8. After decades working across Ethiopia, she asked him if he'd like to be her son, adopted him, and helped him migrate to Melbourne in 2011. More than 12,000 kilometres from the mountains of Tigray. Today, Haftu speaks 5 languages, Tigrinya, Amharic, Greek, Japanese and English, holds a Master of Electrical Engineering from Villanova University in the USA, and recently broke the national marathon record. Maria always felt compelled to help others. Growing up in South Melbourne in the 1960s, she found strength in the local Greek community, even while migrant families faced racism. "We had absolutely everybody there. As much as I love growing up there, it built a strength in me," she said. "I grew up knowing what social injustice and inequality looked like." Her aid work took her through Indonesia, Ethiopia, Eritrea and Sudan, supporting famine relief, water schemes, food security, women's empowerment and communities affected by conflict, spending 35 years around wars and disease, but also hope in the Horn of Africa. But something different about young Haftu stood out. He would walk barefoot through dry riverbeds, guiding his almost blind grandmother, Shifta, through the mountains to meet Maria. "He was very respectful," she said, "and he would sit there really quietly, didn't muck around like the other kids. He always had this sort of sad and serious look about him. It's like he had the weight of the world on his shoulders." Excelling at school and winning education awards, Haftu embraced every opportunity. Growing up without electricity, he became fascinated by anything electrical. Maria brought Haftu toy cars that he could unpack and dismantle. "He literally pulled them apart with the motors, everything, and reassembled them," she said. Having never seen a TV, he would sit on the couch for hours waiting for people to appear outside the screen. "Sometimes I'd catch him sort of looking behind the TV because he thought there were people in there," she said. "I still can't believe it. It was quite incredible that given his background that he had this innate gift, something about electricity." Maria said she's most proud of how Haftu has risen above adversity in his life. Where he's come from in it was a rock hut, and they would sleep on the floor and the animals were next to them, she said. The uniqueness of Haftu is that he's managed to retain the positive qualities of his experience. I'm in awe of him. But the culture shock wasn't easy. Different foods, subtle racism, and grappling with Western values were also some of Haftu's greatest tests. "My biggest challenges in assimilating to Australian culture were learning the English language and motion sickness while riding in cars," he said. "I remember a time in my early days where the only way I would not throw up while Mum drove the car was if I sat in the front passenger seat and kept my eyes on the road in front." It wasn't until he moved to Australia that Haftu realised his potential in athletics, having grown up in Tigray, not knowing it was even a sport or profession. My PE teacher at school encouraged me to pursue it when he saw me run a cross-country race at the school oval, he said. In that school race, he just kept running and didn't stop after the finish line. Such was his determination for long distance. I have grown up through the sport and learned my most valuable life lessons through it, he said. Running helped me connect with my local community, just getting out and about and meeting like-minded people. His talent soon attracted attention, including from Kathy Freeman, who became like a mentor and even attended his birthday party during his teens. Training up to 190 kilometres a week under coach Adam Diddick, Haftu broke the Australian men's marathon record in 2 hours, 6 minutes and 20 seconds at the Gold Coast Marathon in July. He became the first Australian winner in 20 years, smashed the course record and set a new Oceania record, all on his fourth attempt at the distance. Diddick, who also coaches Australian women's marathon record holder Jessica Stenson, has guided Haftu remotely from Adelaide for 2 years. He's a fairly no-fuss kind of individual. He'll just take the work and get it done, Diddick said. He's obviously very capable when it comes to longer distances and feels confident running at the pace he needs to for the marathon. Quite extraordinarily, mind you. Diddick said Haftu's college experience and early development give him a strong understanding of racing matched by mental strength. He backs himself. He has a lot of confidence in his ability and he believes in what he can do. He's one of those no-fear athletes who sets a goal that looks pretty daunting, but it excites him more and more the scarier he makes it. Haftu's talent comes as a package, Diddick said. The physical ability, mental strength and calmness on race day were all put together to make good decisions, ultimately, which led to the record-breaking performance at the Gold Coast Marathon. He's just a sensible, quiet and intelligent young guy, and that all comes together to match what he can physically do as well. Haftu's calmness and patience on the Gold Coast reinforced Diddick's belief that he had world-class potential. There's so many positives about Haftu that he can go and achieve what no Australian has before in the marathon, Diddick said. He's very determined to be successful in international level. It has a phenomenally strong, close. I think what's probably most important to us now with seeing that is if he's going to be the competitive at an Olympic or world championship level. He's going to need that ability to be able to close really fast over those last 10 kilometres. He's shown he's got the foundations to do something like that. Off the back of that, it started to give us the knowledge of him to go that's the game he can play. When he goes to a major championship, he can put himself in there and he can put himself in a competitive situation late in the race, and that's ideally what we're aiming to do with him over the coming years. From his humble beginnings in Ethiopia, Haftu's dreams of standing on an Olympic podium remain his driving force for motivation for the 2027 World Championships in China and Los Angeles Olympics in 2028. Australia hasn't had an Olympic marathon medalist since Lisa Ondeki won silver in 1988. I'm very fortunate to have the support systems I need to help me to achieve my goals, something that not every athlete gets to have, he said. I want to continue to break records. After all, records are there to be broken. And that's Haftu Stinsos's remarkable journey from shepherd to marathon record holder, taken from the ABC online, authored by Damien Peck.
6: And we're still with the ABC online. from September the 16th. And this article is written by Larissa Smith. And it's headed, Tasmanian apple varieties lost over the years are being kept alive in a university-run heritage-listed orchard. In short, agricultural scientists and volunteer gardeners are playing their part in reviving a heritage-listed orchard in Launceston. The state government has supplied the Tasmanian Institute of Agriculture, or the TIA, with more than 140 heritage apple trees. What's next? The additional trees are being planted adjacent to the TIA's new $20 million grow facility, currently under construction. It seems every year new apple varieties in rich red hues and catchy names hit supermarket shelves. What you won't find in stores are apple varieties from more than 100 years ago, introduced to Tasmania by colonial settlers. Some have survived in backyards and on old orchards for decades. The fruit perhaps doesn't store as well as modern breeds, but the flavours are rich and complex. So when agricultural scientists at the University of Tasmania's Agricultural Institute revived an abandoned orchard at their Newham campus, they knew they'd uncovered something worth keeping. That's because some of the apple and pear trees date back to the 1800s. This orchard is heritage listed, so we're getting to revitalise it with new techniques, but also maintain deep connections to the history, entomologist Justin Capadonna said. An additional 11 varieties from the Grove Research Station in the Huon Valley have been recently added to the orchard in the state's north as an insurance population. They include Delicious Royden Red, Bryant Gravenstein, Goldspur, Yoko, Cox Macket Dar, Delicious Starks, Early Stamen, Fuji Agoura, Fuji Brazil, Chardon and Lease Golden. We'll plant them as a genetic bank, a living bank, to keep things alive so we have them in the future, Mr. Capadonna said. As part of that, we're also going to figure out when they're flowering, who pollinates it, when they harvest and all that sort of baseline data that may have been lost over the years. Local volunteers are helping to maintain the collection too, as well as pick up tips on how to look after their trees at home. Jeff McClintock, the university's community garden coordinator, is part of the team that runs workshops teaching gardeners about lesser-known apple types and how to prune the trees and keep them healthy. We want to break down some of those barriers that people might feel about coming onto a university campus, he said. This is such a great way to do it. Launceston gardener Chris Davey has been lending a hand with the UTAS community, that's the University of Tasmania, a UTAS community garden, for the past 6 months. I've learned a lot about pest control, particularly codling moth, he said. Also some of the better ways to plant trees and pruning strategies to encourage fruiting. With so many varieties in one spot, picking a favourite's hard. But most of the UTAS staff working in the orchards say they can't go past the classic dessert apple, Cox Orange Pippin. The highly sought-after variety was introduced into the Huon Valley in the 1890s. To pick one of those at the exact stage of ripeness is just a heavenly experience, Mr. McClintock said. They're juicy, crisp and sweet and a little bit tart all at the same time. The Living Library of Apple Varieties will also become an outdoor classroom for students studying agricultural science at UTAS. Modern growing techniques will be applied to some of the new trees to track the differences in fruit production. This is my first time trying to grow fruit trees from the ground up, Mr. Capadonna said. Fortunately, I've got a lot of help. And that was Tasmanian apple varieties lost over the years are being kept alive in a university-run heritage-listed orchard. That was written by Larissa Smith, and you'll find that on the ABC website, September the 16th, for that one.
5: And would you believe, yes, we're staying with the ABC online for what looks like our final story. It's titled Maremma Guardian Dogs Could Be the Answer to Livestock Losses on Farms. The author is Emily Middleton, and the item is dated September 16. In short, an Italian breed of guardian dog is being considered by farmers in the fight against feral animals. Some farmers have reported a high success rate of Maremmas protecting livestock. What's next? Researchers want more information and training made available to farmers looking to take up Maremmas. After losing all of his lambs to feral predators, Central West New South Wales farmer Leo Tompkins turned to livestock guardian dogs to protect his flock. We started with one dog, and our numbers for sheep mortality and lamb mortality dropped drastically, Mr. Tompkins said. Once we acquired our second dog, we found that we had barely any predation issues whatsoever.

0: factors cost farmers almost $1 billion a year in livestock deaths and infrastructure damage. Meremanu Abruzzi sheepdogs, better known as Meremas and named after the Italian regions they hail from, are guardian dogs bred to protect livestock. The breed has been around for thousands of years. While alpacas and donkeys are also used as guardian animals, recent research suggests more people could introduce Meremas as a solution for predators. Mr. Tompkins says his guardian dogs had been an incredible addition to his Watan Mondara property. Wild dogs were coming into the property and either predating upon the lambs or the sheep themselves, or essentially playing with them and running them around to the point where they were stressed out and they would die from exhaustion and stress, he said. We were looking at losses for mature ewes up to 75% of the flock, and then the entire lamb crop in multiple instances would be taken out by a neighbourhood wild dog. Mr. Tompkins looked at a number of options, including predator-proof fences, but found Meremas were the most economical choice. They're not a silver bullet, but they are very effective at helping stop predation of livestock once trained and bounded and bonded appropriately, he said. University of Tasmania guardian dog researcher Linda Van Brommel said the presence of a Merema sent a message to everything that's out there that there's a big dog there and you'd better stay away. It's up to the predator to decide whether it heeds that message or not, and sometimes they get a bit ballsy and they go in anyway. Ms. Van Bommel has searched Meremas for 20 years and surveyed 150 producers who used livestock guardian dogs. About 66% of the farmers said predation stopped after their dogs started working, and a further 30% said predation had significantly decreased. In a lot of cases, even that decrease in predation can make the difference for a farmer, whether they're able to keep running their business with a profit or it's just not really viable anymore, Ms. Van Brommel said. One farm did not get any lambs whatsoever, because the moment they gave birth, the lambs were just eaten. They went into guardian dogs, their lambing went up to about 70%. Just that difference of the before and after dogs. It's really striking. Just as it is in a Kelpie's nature to herd, it is in the Meremas nature to guard. But they require training to ensure they voluntarily want to live with and protect the flock. Still being approachable to their owners for feeding and veterinary purposes. It involves introducing the dog to the flock from a young age and slowly ensuring a positive, unsupervised time between them. But despite the high success rate, Ms. Van Brommel said the uptake now was rather low due to lack of training and management information. They're probably one of the most effective predator control methods that Australia has, but you do need to manage them properly, she said. Well, that's it. We're at the end of the program. Thank you, listeners, for your company today. It was delightful. We value it. My thanks to Liz for reading with me.
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4: Hello and welcome to Reading the Play, all things footy, recording the studios of Vision Australia Radio Perth. It's great to have you with us. My name is Cal Krasnowski and today I'm joined by Emma Ross and Rob Nazita. Today's program will cover topics including Zach Butters, Dane Rampey and Logan Morris. Looking back at the results from the semi-final weekend of the AFL on Friday the 11th of September, Fremantle defeated Geelong Cats in a thriller 120-106 in the first semi-final at Optus Stadium. And on Saturday the 12th of September, Brisbane Lions thumped the Adelaide Crows 144-91 in the second semi-final at the Gabba in Brisbane. Over to Emma for our first article.
5: Thanks, Cal. We start on abc.net.au. Port's Zach Butters nominates Western Bulldogs as preferred AFL club. This was written by Katie Spain and published on Saturday the 12th of September. Port Adelaide midfielder Zach Butters has informed the Western Bulldogs of his desire to join the club. In August, the three-time Best and Fairest winner requested to leave the club via free agency and return home to Victoria. The Bulldogs say the club will work with Port Adelaide to facilitate a suitable outcome during the upcoming player movement period. Port Adelaide has the right to match the bid for restricted free agent Butters and force the Bulldogs into a trade for the three-time All-Australian. Port Adelaide midfielder Zach Butters has nominated Western Bulldogs as his preferred club weeks after announcing his decision to head home to Victoria. In a statement on Saturday morning, the Western Bulldogs confirmed Butters had informed the club of his desire to join. The club will work with Port Adelaide to facilitate a suitable outcome during the upcoming player movement period, the Bulldogs said. The 26-year-old's future had dominated headlines during the season with reports of offers over 8 years from Richmond, Geelong, Collingwood and the Western Bulldogs. Butters had narrowed his choice to the Bulldogs and Geelong before settling on the club he supported as a child. He has reportedly been offered a 9-year deal worth up to $2 million per season to join Marcus Bontempelli and Ed Richards in a high-powered Dogs engine room. But Port Adelaide has the right to match the bid for restricted free agent Butters and force the Bulldogs into a trade for the three-time All-Australian. On August 24, Butters announced his decision to head home, saying it was a tough decision and one that I haven't taken lightly. Although I've loved my time in Adelaide, I'm probably at a stage in my life where I'd like to get back around some family and friends and enjoy some more time with them, he said at the time. Three-time All-Australian Butters won three Best and Fairest awards with Port and stood in as captain this year with regular skipper Connor Rosie sidelined by a serious hamstring injury. Butters' last game in power colours was a defeat to St Kilda in round 18, when he suffered an ankle syndesmosis injury that ended his season early. Bulldogs coach Luke Beveridge has long been an admirer of Butters and irked Port counterpart Josh Carr this season when openly addressing his club's desire to lure the star midfielder. Marcus Bontempelli and some of Marcus's teammates are quite naturally drawn to Zach, Beveridge said in June. They played in the state team together in February, so he's developed some relationships with some of the other boys who played in that game. And that came to us again from abc.net.au. Ports Zach Butters nominates Western Bulldogs as preferred AFL club.
6: This report comes from Callum Dick of The Australian from August 12th and 13th. How Morris went from under-18s to the very top of the tree. The legend of Logan Morris grows greater by the game. It began with a pre-season handful, opposed to Harris Andrews, a hint that the Brisbane Lions had landed a bargain with pick 31 in the 2023 National Draft. Then came the AFL debut on a belly full of Maccas in Will Ashcroft's two sizes too small boots. He played in a premiership in his 19th game and a second before his 50th. At that stage, Morris's 88 goals ranked him second behind Daniel Bradshaw on 102 for the most majors by a Brisbane Lion in his first 50 games. And he has picked up the pace since then, now sitting just 5 goals adrift of Bradshaw's running total after 68 starts. Only Coleman medalist Charlie Curnow kicked more goals in the regular season than the Lions superstar spearhead this year. And of the modern game's fastest starting key forwards, Morris's 142 goals ranks third behind Lance Franklin, 185, Jeremy Cameron, 166. That is a considerable company to keep. Hailed as the most exciting young forward since Franklin and Cameron, the recently minted All-Australian will have a list of suitors a mile long entering the final year of his current contract in 2027. The Lions know they will have to pay up to keep the Werribee Wonder under lock and key. He's obviously going to be a superstar of the game for the next 10 to 15 years, declared teammate Zach Bailey this week, on the heels of his blockbuster 8-year contract extension. All-Australian this year and kicked 50-plus goals, he's just an unbelievable player. He's in his third year at the club. To think that this is just unbelievable. I think they will be working hard to re-sign him. Ask most AFL recruiters if they saw this coming from the undersized 191 centimetre key forward out of the Western Jets, and if honest, they will say no. As former Carlton List boss Nick Austin told Code Sports, in July, Morris had a modest national carnival for Vic Metro in 2023. In one talent league game, he was even shifted to full back after the Jets had struggled to get the ball to him inside 50. Morris himself admits it wasn't until some timely advice in his bottom age draft year that he realised his AFL dream could become a reality if he matched talent with work ethic. By the time he lined up on Andrews for that fateful intra-club match in 2024, his Lions teammates knew they had someone special in their midst. He kicked 5 on Harris in that first practice match, and everyone at the club sort of went, oh, well, righto. It wasn't a surprise, fellow forward Cam Rayner told this masthead. Something I noticed straight away when he got to the club was how crafty he was with his football skills. It's not something you see from players coming out of the under-18 system, not straight away. It's usually all about the talent and not the football smarts. So that was something that separated him from others straight away. We were watching him thinking, we could actually have a pretty good player here. Brisbane Lions triple premiership forward Alistair Lynch knows a thing or two about kicking goals. He booted 633 of them in his 306 games at the AFL, including 70-plus in the club's 2002 and 2003 premiership seasons. In the modern game, where athleticism is often prioritised over raw football talent, Lynch says Morris is one of the most natural footballers he has seen in a long time, with the physical traits to boot. He's just got this innate ability to read the ball up the field and know where the ball is going to go before his opponents do, Lynch told this masthead. He gets in the right position incredibly well, and that is the thing that stands out to me. He's almost always a half a second ahead of his opponent because he can pick up the flight of the ball early, and he's an athletic player enough to get there and make something happen. He can mark in a pack, he can mark on a lead, and he converts his opportunities, and he doesn't seem to be fazed by much. In his first season, Morris stepped into a forward line that's spearheaded by Joe Danaher. Overnight, following Danaher's retirement, he became the accidental number one target. This year, Morris's standing as the Lions' main forward inside 50 is unquestioned. He's a special player, fellow tall Eric Hipwood said. I think what people don't probably see is he prepares better than anyone else at the football club. On his days off, he's always doing the little things that make him such a good player. At 191 centimetres, Morris is not your prototype modern key forward. In an era of hulking 200-centimetre giants, the 21-year-old bucks the trend. But with his springboard leap, vice-like hands, and knack for putting himself in the right place at the right time, Morris has turned a perceived draft weakness into a strength. It's not that people take him lightly, but it's like they assume he's not as quick or as strong as other key forwards, Rayner said. And that report from the Australian's Callum Dick, how Morris went from you under-18s to the very top of the tree.
4: 10 years, three clubs, one finals dream. Inside Corey Wagner's long-awaited September debut, this report was written by Eliza Riley from the Herald Sun. Corey Wagner has been forced to wait longer than anyone else in the AFL to play his first final, and he's not prepared to wait another decade for his second. After making his debut in 2016 for North Melbourne, the 29-year-old was the longest-tenured current AFL player yet to feature in a final until Friday night. The free club journeyman would have featured in September last year if he didn't tear his pec in the final home and away game of the season, forcing him to miss Fremantle's elimination final loss to Gold Coast. And Wagner thought his chances of lining up for the Dockers this September were slim, given he'd only played one senior game since round 13. That was until he was summoned to Justin Longmuir's office last Wednesday. I heard that statistic last year when I just missed out, and I was like, F dot dot dot, I'm going to go through it again here, Wagner said. I was hoping it wouldn't be him, JL, telling me I was emergency again. I wouldn't say it was relief. I was a bit overwhelmed. I thought I was ready. That's the way I played. I wasn't scared to make mistakes. All year, I haven't been afraid to make mistakes or take the game on. I thought, I don't care how many touches I get today. I just want to be out there. I want the boys to trust me. I just wanted to win. I'm proud of the boys and myself for getting out there. I'm one from one. I'm glad I'm on the board. I can tell the kids I played a final. Wagner finished with 13 disposals, 8 tackles and 340 metres gained, playing a valuable role in defence in Fremantle's 14-point win over Geelong. Longmuir conceded he would be hard to remove from the side ahead of Fremantle's preliminary final against Sydney. We played Wags because his form has been elite at Peel, Longmuir said. He's been playing above the level. He's had some inconsistency issues with his body, which has cost him a bit of continuity. But he's calm. He works his backside off in games. He's tough. And he's an elite communicator and a really strong leader for us. I think he added a fair bit for us. Wagner said he was always hopeful he'd play AFL football again this year, despite suffering a minor hip injury late in the year. Probably later on in the year when the team was going really well and we were on track to play finals, Wagner said when asked if he ever gave up hope of returning. When you're winning, it's hard to get back on the team. I was always hopeful. I was happy with how I ended the year, if I made it back into the side or not. Wagner and his wife Michaela welcomed their second child, Sonny, in late July, joining older brother Remy. Originally from Queensland, Wagner is expecting to have plenty of family support at the SCG on Friday night. They're going to be very hard to beat, Wagner said of the Swans. We'll go over there and give it everything. We're a good travelling side and we do win on the road. And that article written by Eliza Riley from the Herald Sun, 10 years, three clubs, one finals dream, inside Corey Wagner's long-awaited September debut. We're about halfway through today's episode of Reading the Play, All Things Footy on Vision Australia Radio. My name is Cal Krasnowski and continuing on with the show is Emma Ross.
5: And now to abc.net.au. Aaron Phillips and Bruce McAvaney honoured as Norwood player makes history. This was published on Tuesday, the 8th of September, and written by Matthew Ward Aegis. The SANFL has recognised professional women's football trailblazer Erin Phillips and long-serving commentator Bruce McAvaney in its Hall of Fame. They were joined by Premiership players Neil Button of Norwood and Tony Bergen of Sturt. The McGarry Medal was won by Norwood's Nick Roker. South Australia's Football Hall of Fame has inducted its first woman, former Port Adelaide and Adelaide Crows player Erin Phillips, at the SNAFL's McGarry Medal count on Monday. Phillips was one of four inductees recognised. Long-serving AFL commentator Bruce McAvaney, former Norwood player Neil Button and former Sturt player Tony Bergen were also granted South Australian football's highest recognition. Phillips was raised in Adelaide, where her father Greg was a multiple premiership player for Port Adelaide in the SANFL. She played junior football until her teenage years, but switched to basketball due to limited female football opportunities. She played for the Adelaide Lightning in the WNBL and later made her mark on the world stage as a double WNBA championship player. Returning to Australia, she joined the Adelaide Crows as captain for the first AFL women's season in 2017. She played in three AFLW premierships, twice won the AFLW's Best and Fairest Award, and was named Best on Ground in the 2017 and 2019 AFLW Grand Finals. She later joined Port Adelaide for the 2022 AFLW season as its inaugural captain. "All I wanted to do was to play footy and be like Dad," Phillips said. "I could have missed that opportunity, and I get so many women that come up to me that played or just wish they had the opportunity and that missed the boat. So every game I felt I was never going to take it for granted." McAvaney began calling SANFL matches in 1978 and went on to call more than 1,000 VFL/AFL games and 20 grand finals during his career. "I felt like I'd reached Mount Everest by calling a South Australian League grand final in 1983, McAvaney said. "I had no idea what would happen afterwards." The Norwood Football Club's Nick Roker won the McGarry Medal for the SANFL's Best and Fairest Player on Monday night, after recording one of the highest vote tallies in the medal's history. He was named Best Afield in 10 of Norwood's 18 games. His success makes him the first player to have won both a McGarry Medal and a WAFL Sandover Medal. "It's a little bit harder to compare my year in the WAFL, but I feel it was my strongest season," Roker said. Norwood last week won through to the SANFL Grand Final, when it will compete for its 22nd title against the winner of Sunday's preliminary final between Sturt and Woodville West Torrens. And that comes to us again from abc.net.au. Erin Phillips and Bruce McAvaney honoured as Norwood player makes history.
6: "Aspire to be as good as the Roos," says Kane. This report comes from Lachlan McCurdy of The Australian from September the 12th, 13th. "Bring the bottom up, not the top down." That's the clear mandate from Laura Kane, the AFLW's general manager, as soaring women's participation rates highlight the need for heavily resourced football departments to help develop talent and close the gap on benchmark teams such as North Melbourne. During the first month of the 2026 AFLW season, much of the commentary has surrounded the gap between the best and worst teams in the competition. The Kangaroos haven't lost a game since the 2023 Grand Final as they search for their third straight premiership. They are one of three undefeated teams alongside Melbourne and, wait for it, Carlton. At the other end of the ladder, West Coast, Essendon, Collingwood sadly, and St Kilda remain winless, with the Saints languishing with a grim grim 25.8%. But rather than trying to equal the league through manufactured draft restrictions or list concessions, the AFL insists struggling clubs must look to North Melbourne to work harder. And that report from the Australian's Lachlan McCurdy, aspire to be as good as a ruse, says Kane.
4: Swans named stand-in skipper after Mills injury, club imposed bans. This article is written by Emily Patterson from afl.com.au. Sydney has turned to veteran defender Dane Rampey to lead its unlikely premiership push with captain Callum Mills sidelined by injury. A heart and soul player who has enjoyed four grand final defeats with the Swans, Rampey will captain the club in Friday's preliminary final against Fremantle at the SCG. His return to the captaincy comes after being redrafted as a rookie alongside fellow defender Jake Lloyd at the end of last season. While Lloyd has signed on for a 15th season, neither Rampey nor the Swans have decided on his playing future. However, the door remains open for the former co-captain, with Mills facing the possibility of missing the entire 2027 season due to an anterior cruciate ligament tear. When asked if taking over the captaincy affects how he views his future, Rampey insisted the reassumed role has not changed his perspective. "To be honest, I haven't had a chance to think about that. I don't think it changes much," he said. "I'm closer to the end than I am to the start. That's the way I'm looking at it. I'm just grateful for every opportunity I get, whether that's to lead the boys out one last time or two more times. We'll wait and see, but I'm just happy to be where I am at the moment. Having that little bit of hope and belief feels like a real luxury." Reflecting on stepping back into the role, Rampey shared the mixed emotions of the moment following a knee injury to Mills in Sydney's 53-point preliminary final win over Brisbane. "It's an absolute privilege, and it was for the entire time I did it a couple of years ago," he said. "Running out and leading the boys is going to be an absolute pleasure. It is a thrill, it's a privilege, and it's a little bit bittersweet, to be honest. But this is the circumstance that we're dealt, and we just got to keeping on." It is the second time the 36-year-old has stood in for an injured Mills, having led the Swans in 2024 en route to their decider loss to Brisbane. Mills' vice-captain Isaac Heaney was among five Swans players banned by the club last month for breaching club standards. Addressing the club's recent off-field turbulence, Rampey said his teammates have rejected self-pity to unite around Sydney's rich history of resilience. "It's been an absolute roller coaster," he said. "You've got one or two ways you can go in these circumstances. You can have pity meetings and feel sorry for yourself, or you can do something about it, connect with the ones who are still here and all in, and get to work. Our club has been built on that. We've had plenty of down periods and failures, but we've always been able to bounce back." The decision to select Rampey was made by Mills, coach Dean Cox, and club leaders. "It was a discussion we had as leaders and senior members of the club," Rampey said. "I was happy to do whatever the team needed me to do. I'd be lying if I said I wasn't open to passing the baton on, because I feel like I've had my time and opportunity. But the support for me was overwhelming and quite humbling, to be honest. Dane has always been an exceptionally tough footballer, and he continues to show remarkable leadership qualities, which we see on a daily basis inside the four walls," Cox said in a club statement. "As devastating as it is to lose Millsy so late in the season, we feel Ramps has the perfect characteristics and experience to lead this team for the rest of this season. The boys are thrilled to run out alongside Dane on Friday night." Drafted at age 22 in 2013, Rampey was named co-captain alongside Josh Kennedy and Luke Parker for the 2019 season. The trio handed the reins to Mills at the end of 2023, but their successor endured an injury-plagued 2024 campaign. This year was the first time the 29-year-old Mills had played more than 20 games since Sydney's 2022 grand final run. "The overwhelming emotion is probably just gratitude to be back here," Rampey said of again stepping into the role for Mills. "A month ago, we weren't sure what was going to happen with the team, the club, and the players. To be here challenging in a prelim, particularly being at the back end of my career, I'm really, really grateful for it." Mills also earned significant praise for leading the Swans through the turmoil of last month's scandal. Chad Warner, Nick Blakey, James Jordan and Riley Bice are the other Swans who won't play again this season through club suspensions. Cox's selection conundrum is further complicated with key forward Joel Amati, Achilles, and winger Justin McInerney, hamstring, nearing full fitness. Hayden McLean, playing as cover for Amati, slotted three majors against the Lions, with fellow talls Charlie Curnow, five goals, and Logan McDonald, six, also busy. And that article was written by Emily Patterson from afl.com.au, and it was titled, "Swans Named Stand-In Skipper After Mills Injury, Club Imposed Bans."
5: Also on afl.com.au, Hawks star learns extent of serious knee injury. This was published on the 14th of September by Dylan Bolch. Hawthorn captain Emily Bates will miss the rest of the season after scans confirm the gun on bowler has suffered a ruptured ACL. The Star Hawks suffered the injury late in the third quarter in Hawthorn's win over the Western Bulldogs on the weekend, when her right leg was caught under her in a tackle. Bates immediately clutched at her leg and was stretchered off the ground by medical staff. It means Hawthorn's midfield will have a very different look to it for this week's clash against North Melbourne in Cairns, given young midfielder Laura Stone will also miss with concussion and Daisy Flockard will be assessed after a knock to the chest. We'll have to look around. We've been playing different players through and trying to build some versatility in our side. We're confident in the players we'll have in there, Hawthorn coach Daniel Webster said post-match on Saturday. It'll be a good challenge next week with who we're playing. We'll probably have some sort of different look in there with different players, and that's okay. We'll keep getting to work. The Hawks have a win-loss record of 3-2 as it stands, but will now have to embark on a challenging period without their captain and star midfielder. And that came to us again from afl.com.au. Hawks star learns extent of serious knee injury.
4: Now we move on to the tips for the prelim final weekend for the AFL on Friday, the 18th of September. Sydney Swans host Fremantle at the SCG in Sydney. Who do you think is going to win that one, Emily or Emma?
5: I think it's got to be Sydney. I think they're going to be in a very strong mindset that the Dockers will find it hard to get them out of.
4: And you, Rob?
6: It's very hard to decide. I'm going to go Dockers.
4: Yeah, it's a tough game to tip, isn't it? Because Fremantle are away from home. They have to travel. They don't have Wharfie time. And Sydney are looking to sort of redeem themselves from the scandal that happened last month. So I think Swans are in a very good position. And like what you said, Emma, they've got a really good mindset going about them. So I'm going to tip Swans to make the grand final. And then on Saturday, the 19th of September, Hawthorn versus Brisbane at the MCG.
5: I'm tipping Hawthorn. I just love their current team and the way that Mitchell coaches them. And that will be a great upset for the desired three-peat of the Lions.
6: Well, as Hawthorn is my 18th favourite team.
4: What about Collingwood?
6: Oh, they're an equal 18. Yeah. I'll go for Brisbane to just cruise through another preliminary final.
4: Yeah, I've been in discussions with people and with people in my inner circle, and they all seem to come to the conclusion that Brisbane are going to make the grand final this year. And I think Hawthorn are a very good side, but I think Brisbane, they want that three-peat, and they've shown time and time again why they are one of the best teams in the competition. So I'm going to go with Brisbane to make it through to the granny, and I think it will be a Sydney versus Brisbane grand final. For local times of all this week's games, go to afl.com.au. That's all we have time for on Reading the Play, All Things Footy for this week. I'm Cal Krasnowski and I was joined today by Emma Ross and Rob Nazita. Please join us at the same time next week on Vision Australia Radio, at VA Radio on digital and online at varadio.org.

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5: 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I'm Junita Moore, and reading with me today is Michael Thomas. The information provided in this program does not constitute financial product advice, and listeners should consider obtaining independent advice before making any financial decisions. No responsibility is accepted for any loss arising, including due to negligence from anyone acting or refraining from acting as a result of this program. And we turn first of all to pages 20 to 23, the interview, and this will be read in two parts. The title, The Price of Trust, and this story is by Georgia Madden. For 16 months, Tracy Hall spoke to the man she loved up to 10 times a day. They were building a future together. He was attentive, capable, and successful. An experienced finance executive who noticed how hard she was working and offered to help her become more financially secure. Although the occasional doubt popped into Hall's mind, it wasn't until she saw his face in a Crime Stoppers video that the awful truth was exposed. The man she knew as Max Tevita was actually Hamish McLaren, a serial fraudster who had spent 30 years moving through false identities and other people's lives. The relationship Hall had believed was loving and intimate had been engineered to gain her trust. The investment documents were forged. The $317,000 she believed he was investing in her name, including the superannuation she had built over more than two decades, was gone. It decimated everything I believed about myself and my ability to make decisions. I was very much in love with him. When he was arrested, I had to get my head around the fact he was gone. It felt like a death. Then I realised that he never actually existed, she says. McLaren was convicted of defrauding 15 Australian victims of more than $7.6 million. His offending became the subject of journalist Greg Beerup's podcast, Who the Hell is Hamish, for The Australian. Hall would tell her own story in the book The Last Victim. McLaren was released on parole in July this year. Hall cannot undo what he did, but she can use the experience to protect the next person. And under the side heading, Before Everything Changed. Hall grew up on the Gold Coast, Queensland, with two brothers in a close, hard-working family. Money was not a regular topic of conversation. It was considered an adult issue, she says. At 18, Hall left Australia to travel through Europe and later lived in India for a year. She returned to study sports science, but found herself drawn to the business of sport. That led to sports marketing and a job at Sydney's Olympic Stadium before the 2000 Games. By the time she met McLaren on a dating app in 2016, Hall was a single mother with a six-year-old daughter, a senior role in corporate marketing, and a life running close to capacity. "I wasn't a naive, sheltered person," she says. "I was independent, I had lived in different countries, and had held many different jobs." McLaren carefully built Hall's trust over nearly a year and a half inside what she believed was a committed relationship. He presented himself as a finance professional with decades of experience working around the globe. When he offered to help organise her money, it appeared to be a caring gesture. "He saw how hard I was trying," she says. "He told me, 'I want you to be financially independent.'" Hall did not believe she was handing him cash to control. She thought the investments and accounts were hers. "I never gave him money. I thought it was all in my name. But all the documents were forged," she says. Looking back, one of the biggest lessons is how easily control can be disguised as support. "Financial abuse never comes in waving a big red flag," she says. "It comes disguised as care and concern, and let me help you," which is exactly what he did to me. And under the side heading, Unpicking a Life. After McLaren's arrest, Hall spent 3 weeks helping police reconstruct the relationship. And under the side heading, Unpicking a Life. After McLaren's arrest, Hall spent 3 weeks helping police reconstruct the relationship. She had to go back through 16 months of messages, emails, conversations, financial documents, and memories. There were also gaps that nobody could fill. Police could reveal little while the investigation was underway. Financial institutions were constrained by the criminal proceedings. Hall was left trying to rebuild the story of her own life without all the pieces. Only a small circle of family and friends knew she was protecting her daughter and career while carrying the shame so often placed on victims of financial crime. Then came the practical reality. She had no savings to fall back on and only her monthly income. Hall returned to her executive role at eBay and doubled down. "I was terrified of losing my job. Without it, I knew I'd be completely screwed," she says.
2: Under the side heading, Starting Over. Hall was 42 when her money was stolen and 43 when she started rebuilding her finances. Before meeting McLaren, she understood money well enough. The problem was that she kept postponing the practical jobs. "I wasn't financially illiterate," she says. "I was financially avoidant." She knew she needed to sort out her insurance, super, will and retirement plan. But as a busy single parent with a demanding career, it kept slipping down the list. After the fraud, she could no longer put it off. Hall found a financial advisor and together they established a budget, arranged insurance, restarted her superannuation and created a plan to build assets outside of it. With a shorter investment runway, she had to be disciplined. Money was siphoned from her salary into a portfolio whenever possible. Eventually, she saved enough to buy the apartment she had been living in. Her retirement strategy now combines superannuation, investments, and her home. She meets her advisor every 6 months, reviews her progress, and adjusts the plan when her circumstances change. Being deceived by McLaren changed the way Hall approached money in relationships too. She now asks the uncomfortable questions, reads every document, and makes sure she understands exactly what she is signing. Someone once gave her a piece of advice that stayed with her. Don't outsource the education, outsource the execution. Take agency, Hall says. Don't assume the other person will take care of it. Make sure you are across everything, you understand everything, and you go to all the meetings. Financial vulnerability, she points out, is not limited to fraud. It can follow a divorce, redundancy, illness, natural disaster, or death in the family. You don't have to lose your life savings to a con man to be financially vulnerable, she says. For couples, that means discussing what is mine, yours, and ours, and what happens if circumstances change. Under the heading A New Path. For years, Hall resisted speaking publicly. She had a career and daughter to protect, and little appetite for the judgment directed at victims. The way romance fraud was reported only made it harder. Victims were often portrayed as lonely, gullible, or somehow responsible for what happened, with the grooming and psychological manipulation used against them getting less attention. I can understand why people don't come forward, she says. Meeting Bear Up changed her thinking, although some of those closest to her advised against going public. Hall had rarely heard an account that reflected the reality of her experience. The more we talk about it and share these stories, the more financial crime becomes part of open discussion, she says. Money itself was already difficult enough to discuss. Few people talk openly about what they earn, where they invest, or what they have lost. That silence creates the perfect conditions for criminals to isolate their targets, she says. Hall began writing The Last Victim in 2023, 7 years after her relationship with McLaren began. By then, she had undergone years of therapy, reflection, and rebuilding. When the book launched, Hall left her 26-year corporate career and started her own business. She now speaks at conferences, corporate events, and financial organisations, runs workshops, advocates for victims of financial crime, and writes about scams and fraud from the victim's perspective. The career change has reduced her income, at least for now, but Hall is building the business deliberately and believes in the work she is doing. The world needs people who will stand up and advocate for people who don't yet have a voice, she says. Under the heading, The Business of Deception. Hall wants people to understand that modern scams are not simply a matter of spotting a clumsy email or suspicious link. Many are run by professional criminal organisations with data, scripts and technology years ahead of what most of us encounter day to day. These are not opportunistic creeps in a basement down the road. This is industrialised crime, she says. The first line of defence is accepting that intelligence, education and professional success do not make anyone immune. We all like to think that we're less vulnerable than we are, she says, but everyone can have an off moment. A convincing message may arrive when you are distracted, under pressure or rushing to get things done. Being targeted at the wrong moment with the right thing, we're all vulnerable. Nor does financial crime fit a single demographic. At Hall speaking events, women often raise their hands to share their experiences with the room. Men tend to wait. They'll come up and whisper, "This happened to me," she says. And the most common target may not be who you think. A senior fraud executive at a major Australian bank recently told Hall that men in their 60s were the group most often targeted, perhaps because they may have accumulated savings and feel confident assessing investment risks. "It's not just women who get scammed," she says. "It's just that men don't say it loudly." Hall's advocacy ranges from better support services for victims of financial crime to compulsory government-issued identity verification on dating apps. She is also concerned about the growing use of artificial intelligence, fake profiles and coercive tactics online, including teenage sextortion. Hall believes society needs to develop what she calls trust literacy. "We're taught financial literacy and digital literacy, but really how trust is created, transferred, exploited, or defended," she says, "and we're in a world where trust is being eroded more aggressively than ever." At 50, Hall has turned the worst experience of her life into a new career. "I'm excited that this horrible experience has given me an opportunity to reinvent myself," she says. "I know these conversations are having an impact." She is also optimistic about the role Australia could play in improving digital safety. "I'm excited about Australia possibly being a leader to the rest of the world," she says. The crime may always be part of Hall's story, but she is determined that it will also help shape what happens next. "What's done is done. I can't change it," she says. "What I can do is try and make it better for the next person." And a short profile on Tracy Hall. Tracy Hall, 50, is an author, speaker and advocate for victims of financial crime. After 26 years in corporate marketing, she left her executive career following the release of her book, The Last Victim, her account of being targeted by serial fraudster Hamish McLaren. Today she speaks to business and community groups about scams, social engineering and trust, while advocating for compulsory identity checks on dating apps and better support for victims of financial crime. She lives in Sydney with her 16-year-old daughter. To contact Tracy Hall about a keynote or workshop, visit tracyhall.com.au. And that item, which was the interview, was on pages 20 to 23, and it was written by Georgia Madden. The title, The Price of Trust.
5: 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And we turn now to page 26, the Ask Paul section, where readers send in their questions via letter or email and Paul responds. This one? Should Kirsten sell off her medical marijuana shares? Paul's heading, it might be time to press the sell button. Kirsten's question. Hi, Paul. I am a 58-year-old woman based in Brisbane. Some time ago, I thought I'd get some shares in medical marijuana companies. About a decade later, my accountant, who does my tax returns, suggested selling them. But I need a broker for that, right? I'm obviously not financially savvy or invested enough to do what needs to be done with shares. So how do I divest myself of these piddling little shares that aren't worth a broker's time and fee? Some are through Commonwealth Direct Investment Account, CDIA, and others elsewhere. And Paul's response. You have given me a good chuckle, Kirsten. I think we all do this from time to time. I was sick and tired of some equally piddling individual share investments that seemed a good idea at the time, but are really just an administrative pest. I went to the share registry for these shares. Fortunately, they were mainly with the same registry and pressed the sell button. Pretty poor form, I know, but I barely looked at the cost. It was a big registry, so a fair fee. A cheaper way would have been to pop them on my bank's share trading site, and I reckon I could have saved about $60 across my little holding. But given the time involved, I figured it just best to hit sell. In particular, with the new CGT coming in June 30 next year, I can tell you one thing for sure. I'll be holding shares in low-cost ETFs where I have one price for future CDGT calculations. So, check out the share registry for your shares. The companies themselves may offer an unmarketable parcel, no-cost buyback, or a low-cost service such as your banks or one of the many external providers. And that was Paul's response to Kirsten. It might be time to press the sell button, and it can be found on page 26.
2: The next letter to Paul comes from Jeanette. With a misplaced cheque dated 1979, Jeanette finds herself in a bit of a pickle. And the title of the item is, I Don't Like Your Chances of Reclaiming the Money. Do readers have any ideas? And this is Jeanette's letter to Paul. Hi, Paul. I have been an avid reader of Money and have been following you since you launched your TV show many years ago. I have a problem and I hope you can help, as I have run out of options. I have a cheque dated 1979, but misplaced it as I have moved three times over those years. Colonial State Bank does not exist anymore. I tried ASIC, unclaimed monies, but did not get anywhere. I tried the bank that took over Colonial State Bank to no avail. I do not know what to do with this cheque. I have heard cheques will be obsolete later. I would very much appreciate your advice on this matter, please. And this is Paul's response. This is an interesting one, Jeanette. I had absolutely no idea what to do either, so I phoned a friend who works in the banking sector at a very senior level. Colonial State Bank, I am told, was taken over by the Commonwealth Bank of Australia in 2000. Apparently, they will not issue a new cheque, nor would they honour a 47-year-old cheque, even if you had it. None of this is a big surprise to either of us, but one of the things banks are good at is record keeping. To say you are outside at the typically 15 months before a cheque goes stale is an understatement. I took a look at the Cheques Act of 1986, but that was not very helpful. Your cheque being made out in 1979 did not help your cause. You've tried ASIC's unclaimed monies, so your next step is to go to your state registry. In New South Wales, that would be the Revenue New South Wales unclaimed money. I wish you all the best, but having lost a cheque made out in 1979, you really will be pushing your luck to sort this one. Can any money readers help Jeanette? Drop us an email to money@moneymag.com.au if you can. And that item on page 26 in letters to Paul was, I don't like your chances of reclaiming the money. Do readers have any ideas?
5: On page 27, should Gary consider non-concessional super contributions? And Paul's title, Top Up Your Super, But First Talk to Your Super Fund for Advice. And Gary's question to Paul, Hi Paul, how should I think about superannuation non-concessional contributions? I'm 55 and my wife is 53. I'm looking to retire in 5 years' time, but my wife loves her job and will stay in the workforce longer. My knees are wearing out, so I can't do that. I think we're preparing well. I have $800,000 in super, and because of staying home with the kids, my wife has about $200,000. We have binding nominations pointing at each other. We also have a share portfolio of ETFs worth $400,000, returning about 4% yield, but no investment property. My goal has always been to try and save so that we wouldn't be a burden on the taxpayer in retirement. We're maxing out our concessional contributions, but should I consider shifting some of our share portfolio into super via non-concessional contributions to simplify our pension phase retirement income? And if so, whose super do I top up? My wife's balance as it's healthier, or mine because I'm going to be retiring earlier? Or would it be better to leave our ETFs compounding through dividend reinvesting? Should I factor in the government's proposed minimum CGT tax of 30% and get out of share investing now? Or is that kind of speculation useless? Because who knows, maybe the government will go after my super next. It sure is hard to know what to do. And Paul's response. You'll get no argument from me, Gary. With the situation in the Middle East and war in Ukraine, rapid rises and falls in the oil price, and changing tax policies in Australia, investing is not simple. But we need to battle on and try to control what we can control. There is no argument that those who save and invest sensibly will benefit. Your pool of savings is impressive. I agree with you. You are preparing well and your pot of savings will grow over your next 5 years of work. In a real sense, you've already done most of the hard work. With a combined $1 million in super and ETFs of $400,000, you already have a pool of money that will pretty comfortably deliver you some $60,000 a year, while based on long-term historical returns, your balance will grow with inflation. 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Plus, you could trigger the bring forward rule and do as much as $390,000 each. You are going to have to talk to your super

0: 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And a large, low-cost super fund can provide exactly this. Seek advice and go from there. And that was Paul's response to Gary. 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
11: G'day, I'm Sam Rickard. We're reading articles from the powered.media website. And joining me, we have a new person because Emma's gone off to Pastors New. G'day, Eliza Hull.
12: Hi, thank you for having me. That's really exciting to be here, and we're looking forward to doing the news wrap each week.
11: So maybe we will start by learning a little bit more about you. So you are a person with a disability.
12: Yeah, I have a condition called Charcot-Marie-Tooth, which is a neurological condition. It affects the way that I walk. I fall over regularly and soon struggle to get upstairs. And I've had my disability since I was five. It's really, you know, been only the last 10 or so years that I've really, I guess, identified with the word disability. I think for a long time I was hiding parts of myself and, you know, often, you know, wanting to sit down and not let people see the way that I walk. But through learning about disability advocacy and pride and I guess, you know, making stories about disabled people in forms of children's books and radio series with ABC, I've really, I guess, yeah, feel incredibly proud to have a disability and incredibly proud to be part of the community.
11: The funny thing is that you talk to a lot of people and they're either all in on the disability community or they're sort of sitting on the edges going, ooh, I don't know where to start. So,

0: And so you would have described yourself as the former for a while there.
1: Yeah. And I think, you know, every person with disability is different in that we, you know, I always say you meet one person with disability and that's it. You know, you meet one. We all come with our own varied experiences, our own family backgrounds. And I think, you know, a lot really needs to be said of on the way that media has historically written and represented disability. And I guess for me, I grew up in the 90s and disability, I don't even really remember hearing that word. It was often, you know, there were euphemisms and slurs used even on the news and current affairs on the way that we present disability. So I think we've come a really long way when it comes to representing the community. And I think that with that has grown, yeah, more and more people feeling like really proud to be part of the community.
0: What I've found is quite often, even now, we are either hopeless or superheroes. There doesn't seem to be anything between.
1: Exactly. Yeah. Yeah. Often those tropes of, you know, it's you're incredible just to do things in life and wow, and you're so inspiring, and or yeah, often seen as like a tragedy that's really bad. And you know, even still today, I get people that. Actually, even yesterday, I went into a shop and someone said, "What have you done to your legs?" You know, and I always, you know, explain, "I've got a disability." And, you know, they were like, "I'm so sorry. Like, that's just so awful. I feel really sorry for you." And it's tricky, isn't it? Because, you know, I guess I think, well, look, you're probably just being kind. But at the same time, it can feel like, well, my life's fine. Like, you know, it almost feels like they pity me, which can feel really a little bit hurtful.
0: Indeed. But talking about your life, so what was the lead up to you now talking to us here on the Powered News Wrap?
1: Yeah, so I'm the Powered Media Lead, and yeah, it's been a year now, which is it's quite flown. I came from the Attitude Foundation, and before that I was at News and Current Affairs at the ABC reporting on disability. I have always loved storytelling and media, radio, you know, really from when I was really young. I remember my first ever work experience job was at the local radio station in Albury Wodonga, where I grew up. So it's always been, I think, I like to listen to radio, but B, I also just think there's nothing more powerful than people with disability sharing the stories about our lives, because it affects us, and really we deserve to be able to share our stories and tell stories that matter to us, and that especially when it comes to the issues that right now more than ever are affecting our lives. When it comes to the NDIS, we're seeing such big changes, and I think we deserve to be there in you know, in the press gallery or asking the questions of our leaders.
0: Well, indeed. I mean, after all, there's not much really going on in the world of disability right now, except for everything, really.
1: Yeah, well, right now we're reporting on Powered Media that the federal government has officially opened public consultations to reshape the pathways to the NDIS. A lot of the disability community are really feeling either completely, you know, uncertain, also incredibly anxious and worried. And, you know, I guess the process of assessing the NDIS can even be confusing prior to these changes. So I think a lot of us are worried of what are these changes actually going to mean for our lives? How are we still going to get the support that we need to be able to be out in the community, live our lives, go to our jobs, you know, access public transport? How do we do those things if NDIS is being cut? And so I think the government now has announced that these consultations will hopefully enable us to share our stories and input into these changes so that we feel less confused and less anxious.
0: Well, to tell us more, we cross to Cameron Stark with the news.
2: The federal government has officially opened public consultations to reshape the pathways through which individuals access the National Disability Insurance Scheme. From today, people with disability and the wider community are being asked to share their story and provide feedback on proposed access changes. Currently, the process of accessing the NDIS is confusing, inconsistent, and tough to navigate, with many individuals encountering difficulties when trying to prove the permanence of their disability or explaining exactly how it affects their daily lives. To fix this, the new system will use a standardized approach to assess a person's functional capacity, focusing on what a person can and cannot do in their day-to-day life, rather than relying on a medical diagnosis. This shift is part of a larger plan to strengthen the NDIS, according to Minister for the National Disability Insurance Scheme, Mark Butler. A strong and sustainable NDIS relies on people having confidence that the scheme is supporting those in our community who need it most. This consultation is an opportunity for people with disability and the broader community to help shape a more transparent and consistent NDIS access process. These reforms will secure the NDIS for future generations, ensuring it can continue to provide vital support to those who rely on it for decades to come, says Minister Butler. According to a press release, the consultation feedback gathered will inform the work of the Technical Advisory Group for NDIS Functional Capacity, or TAG, an independent body which was established back in July. The Technical Advisory Group has been tasked with delivering evidence-based advice to governments and strengthen the NDIS access decisions, with Mr. Butler and ACT Minister for Disability, Carers and Community Services, Ms. Suzanne Orr, MLA, serving as the panel's two leaders. Ms. Orr believes community input is at the heart of the advisory group's work. To make sure their advice is practical and grounded in real-world experiences, the group is calling on people with disability, their families, carers, advocates, service providers, and healthcare professionals to speak up and share their perspectives, she says. Minister for the National Disability Insurance Scheme, Senator Jenny McAllister, agrees, claiming that the best policies are built by those with lived experience. The best reforms are shaped by the people they affect, and this consultation is an opportunity to do just that. I want to hear from people with a disability on how they want the proposed changes to look and operate. Their input is invaluable. The consultation is open to everyone. You can share your thoughts online by visiting consultations.health.gov.au before October 2nd, 2026.
0: Thank you, Cameron. So one of the interesting takeaways from this is we've been hearing on this show a lot about the point of view of the disability community, but now we've got a lot of press releases there. And would you say that the government are trying to step back, or was this part of the plan all along, do you reckon?
1: Well, look, my opinion would be that this is was not part of the plan all along. I think they are getting a lot of feedback, whether, you know, in all forms, but on how, as I said, confusing and anxious this is making the community and advocates around the country. And this is a way that they can, I guess, listen to the community, but also empower us to shape the NDIS. So, yeah, for me, it feels like a little bit of a Band-Aid cover-up, but time will tell, I guess.
0: A lot of the right words were said, but whether they were meant or not is another question, really. The interesting thing as well is proposed changes to the assessments. You're sort of, the way it's spun, it's a positive thing, but the whole thing is we're supposed to be looked at as individuals, and if we have a automatic process, how's that going to work? That's what I'm sort of confused about.
1: Well, you know, I just don't think it can, because as you know, we come in all different forms, and disability affects us in different ways. And I'm not sure it's a one size fits all, that's for sure.
0: I mean, we've all gone through that process, and it's at the very least been a nuisance to try and get onto the program in the first place. At the very, and some people have talked about rather traumatizing experiences. So maybe this is a bit of positivity in the fact that possibly people won't have to go through the same rigmarole, but I don't know. I mean, we've been in this whole scheme now for quite some time, and I just get a nervous feeling when I see the word automated process.
1: Well, exactly. That's the thing, isn't it? To be automated makes me feel like it's less personal. In saying that, you know, you might be right in that if they are creating programs like Thriving Kids or more foundational supports throughout other avenues, there will obviously be people that do miss out on being part of the NDIS, but the people that are on it or are eligible to be on it, potentially it'll be more an easier process. I know for me personally, to be on the NDIS not only was a hard process to get on, but every time I have to go through the process, I'm having to say, yes, my disability is chronic. My disability will never go away. And yet I'm having to prove that each and every year.
0: I always find it amazing how positive and optimistic public servants are. They seem to assume that legs grow back and eyes suddenly heal.
1: Yeah.
0: That's the funny
1: exactly.
0: thing there.
1: Yes.
0: So, all right, we're coming close to the end of the show. What are we working on for the next week or so?
1: I'm working on a new article on climate change, which we know it's getting hotter. Our world is getting hotter.
0: Yes.
1: Well, we've actually been warned that an average of 1.51 degrees hotter, which began in 1910. And it means that we are seeing, as we've just recently witnessed, which has been awful in the world, disasters after disaster, and many people with disability fear, you know, what that means for us. Often it can be disastrous in that we rely on power to keep us alive sometimes. And so when power outages happen, what does that mean for us? We often get left behind when it comes to emergency messaging. Often that's not in Auslan for people that are deaf. It's often not accessible for people that are blind or have low vision. And the other part is that which we've witnessed in the past when there's been floods and fires, there's that many people with disability, with mobility, disability wheelchair users are physically left behind. And so how do we prepare for that? And so I've been speaking to Mandy McCracken, who is, she's a quadruple amputee. She lost both her arms and legs to sepsis, and she is running these disaster consultations with people with disability on the things that we are worried about, what the government can do to support us. As we know, we're going to have a hot summer coming, and you know, hopefully we don't see disasters, but if we do, well, how can we be more prepared, and what can the government do to support us through that?
0: Well, that's what we've got to look forward to next week, but until then, bye for now.
1: Great, thanks for having me.
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14: Well, Dr. Anne-Marie Rotharo is a wonderful advocate in the area of dual sensory impairment. Anne Marie, along with also two other people, have written a book for Usher kids in particular, helping them out. Let's welcome Anne Marie to the program. Anne Marie, thank you for your time and welcome.
15: Thank you. Thank you for having me.
14: Tell us about this book. You've done it in conjunction with two other people, Emma and Emily.
15: Yes, we've written this book with Emily Shepherd
6: from Melbourne, who is one of the founders and CEO of Ush Kids, and also with Emma Boswell from the United Kingdom, who is the National Director of Usher Services for Deafblind UK. The book really came about because it's a bit like a joke about an ophthalmologist and a social worker and a researcher and a doctor walked into a, you know, a bar. It was actually a conference. And I was sitting at a table with some other people and they came and were chatting about how they were going to write this book about, like a textbook about Usher syndrome. And I remember thinking, what? None of you have Usher syndrome. And they were talking about all the things they were going to put in it. And I thought, oh, well, you guys don't know what you're talking about. And I was decided that really there were enough of us who had other roles in life, so we weren't just lived experience, as people like to say, but we do other things. So I'm a, you know, a medical doctor and a researcher as well. And I talked to Emma Boswell, who has Usher syndrome, and Emily Shepherd, who is the mother of a boy with Usher syndrome. And it was about, like, between us all, we have so much expertise, we should be writing a book about Usher syndrome. And so that's how it came about, that I was miffed, shall we say, that a bunch of people with no lived experience whatsoever thought they could write the quote-unquote definitive text. So that's why ours is a mix of the research, it's a mix of the latest developments, and it's a mix about how people live with it, knowing that every single person with Usher syndrome is really different from the next one.
14: You've consulted quite widely on this as far as people with Usher syndrome go, haven't you?
6: Yeah, so what we said, what do we want the most? And what we want the most is for the professionals to actually understand not just the medical facts, I suppose, but to understand what it is that we need, how you've got to communicate, how you've got to give us accessible information, and how you've got to support us so that we get to have good lives, we get to have, you know, good educational experiences, we get jobs, you know, we get to have relationships, we bring up children, we do all these things. And they're the things that the medical books just don't capture, the full range of, you know, the scope and breadth that, of possibilities in life. The thing is that at different stages, people with Usher syndrome might need more support to do those things. And that's, you know, the really critical thing. So this book is sort of, it's not really it can be a book if you've got Usher and you want to read about it. But it's more, this is tilted right at university students in healthcare and social care, so that we get the next generation of professionals actually knowing a bit more about Usher syndrome and people, you know, and what people need. So we're high service users. So even though people say, oh, isn't it a bit rare? So, you know, 4 in 1,000 or something, isn't it a bit rare? And you just go, well, yeah, but we're high service users. So we pop up. And it's very difficult because professionals and practitioners and service providers don't always understand what's needed, and they don't always understand about accessibility, communication, and sometimes just understanding that it can be a really difficult journey. And sometimes you just need someone to sit with you and say, yep, this is tough, but it will get better. So that's what we put all this into the book, and you can also see within the book as well, because now babies get diagnosed very early. So back in the day, Peter, me being slightly older, back in the day, you didn't get diagnosed till you started losing your vision. Then you get diagnosed with genetic testing as a baby, and so your parents have to live in that sort of grey space where you've got usually a child who has hearing loss and you know they're going to get vision loss somewhere in the next decade or two. You just don't know when. Mm. You know, that's going, that journey, that's going to begin. And, you know, parenthood is all about having joyous expectations of giving your child, you know, a brilliant start to life. So this is a very difficult time for parents. And that's why Emily Shepherd was so crucial to this book, because in her section she captures that inherent difficulties of that journey and the need to have a connection with other parents who are going through the same thing or are a bit ahead of you, and the need for support at different times. So, you know, babies and early intervention, and then, you know, those going to school, and then teenagers, technology, driving, all the difficult things in life. So whereas Emma and I are probably more, we're on the other side of that, which is about, okay, we've got this condition. How do we live with it? How do we parent? How do we work? And so we just thought it was a really good way, because all three of us are big, big, big in our workspaces, to actually say, with good support and understanding workplaces, we can do great things.
14: And Marie, what about the difference between the experiences in Australia compared to the UK that Emma might have put into the mix?
6: Well, something, it's interesting that you say that, because some things are better and some things are worse. The United Kingdom, in England, they have something called the Social Care Act in 2014. And what that did was that it put deaf blindness, which is obviously what Usher syndrome will eventually give you, is that the deaf blindness is a recognised unique and distinct disability, and it has legislative requirements that you are provided with a really, like a higher level of support worker and services, because it is such a complex condition. So that's something which we don't have. So we don't, it took us years to get the NDIS drop-down boxes to recognise deaf blindness and give us our own little drop-down box. Before that, when I started on the NDIS, you had to tick, you had to choose, first, I love choices and control, you had to choose which of your disabilities was the number one disability. Was it the deafness or was it the blindness? And then once you made that, and it was funny because I whinged to my planner and said, well, no, I can't make that decision. You make it. And he said to me, no, Emery, that's what the NDIS is about. You have control over which one, choices and control over which one goes first and second. Now, most people who do have deaf blindness would actually say, look, you know, they work together in really unpleasant ways to make life really difficult for you. And so that choosing between them is difficult. So that's been something that we've had to work for, because it's not accepted, you know, as a, and we're working at the moment with the Australian Bureau of Statistics to get, you know, to get deaf blindness and dual sensory impairment, you know, a little lockdown box in the census. So, you know, it's that's something they had. But what I was really struck by was that my workplace adjustments are superior, I would say, to those in the UK, where the government funds pretty much, you know, a high level of interpreter service so that you can work. But it doesn't appear to fund much else in terms of, I get human assistance, I get communication assistance. And so I get a better workplace and a better, I think my capacity to work is better as a result of the assistance, the expectation that the university I work for will provide workplace adjustment, and then the government stepping in with job access. So there were differences, but then there, you know, were lots of things that were the same. We all had funny stories about bringing up our children, and you know, I used to regularly lose one of my children. He was always there. I just couldn't see him. Yeah. And I panicked because I thought, I've lost my baby. And he would just say, Mummy, I'm here. So you don't actually know where he is.
14: Anne-Marie, we never have enough time. Now, speaking about the NDIS, you had a forum with a panel of experts last week. How did that go?
6: That actually went brilliantly. It was when we were putting it all together, and as you know, it was called the challenges and complexities and changes because the NDIS, the new legislation has passed. And we wanted to have a forum for the community and that I answered the community's own questions. So this is not just about getting someone to come and say, well, look, this is what the NDIS you're required to do and these are the changes. What we wanted was the community to be able to ask their own questions. And so we got everybody to send in their questions ahead of time and we had a panel. Now, what became apparent was that this was overwhelming. When I was putting it all together, to make accessible information and transcripts available for everybody, was that we had, like, no one would have gone home and gotten dinner if we'd have gone through all the material. So we split it into two. So we had the first one is more about the NDIS, about the actual procedures and process and the difficulties. And the community got to say how the NDIS is a very, very difficult, challenging space for people with deaf blindness. And that, you know, things like one person raised the issue of he comes from a family of people with the condition. And there was one sibling who had to help all of them. And that was a huge, huge monumental task. And that was unrecognised, unrewarded, unremunerated, and that enormously frustrating for that family member. So there were all these things and the things about proof, evidence, how to prove how difficult and complex life is. The second thing that came out was that there was a big need to be able to be heard about the difficulties and the inaccessibility of a number of the processes and about the knocking back of legitimate adjustments and the weaponising of delays, that particularly around low vision. It was interesting. We had a few questions about someone who it took 3 years of constant reapplying to get JAWS software for a person with low vision. Now, Peter, you and I know how absurd that is. Your listeners know how, you know, absurd that is. And it's a really breach of basic human rights.
14: Thanks. Dr. Anne-Marie Witharo.
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0: Hello and welcome to Hear This. I'm Frances Keeland and this is the Vision Australia Library Radio Show on Vision Australia Radio, bringing you information about books. And this week we've got information about the library from Maureen O'Reilly, Community Engagement Coordinator. I hope you enjoy the show. I'm here once again with Maureen O'Reilly, Community Engagement Coordinator at the library, of course. How are you, Maureen?
1: I am really well, Frances. How are you?
0: I'm well, thank you.
1: Yeah. It is spring. I was just saying it's my favourite time of year. Everyone comes out of hibernation and they're all happy.
0: Yes, yes. And we haven't yet entered the heat phase where everyone's then so hot. So
1: and we also haven't entered that silly season phase where everyone's so busy. Everyone's just a bit chilled and it's nice.
0: And the library has been hosting events and doing things. And
1: yeah. We have. It's been incredibly busy. And we have coming out nearly soon in October the next newsletter. So that will feature all the remaining events and programs and bits and bobs for the rest of this year. So it's been a busy time getting all our ducks in a row in time for the October newsletter.
0: And so what's happened recently in the library that went well?
1: Well, we had our Meet the Vision Australia Narrators with Paul Winford, and that was so much fun. And it's really nice. It is. I remember Paul saying that he was a bit nervous about it. I said, honestly, it's just a chat. We just sit there and we talk about whatever interests us. And all the clients love it because they get an idea of the person behind that voice. Yeah. So that was really fun. But it's that time of year where you're doing your lasts of everything. So that was our last of our narrator one for this year. And we've got the last of our author readings and the last of our writing programs up there. So I feel like the year's just really flying past on us.
0: Just out of interest, when do you start, like for next year, when do you start planning or is it already like in the back of your thinking, I might do that, might do that?
1: I have folders that I have a spreadsheet that I keep throughout the year. But I actually spent all of yesterday and all of Wednesday working just solely on 2027. I already have the bones of it sitting there, which is, you know, it's really strange to think of, but you need to organize the facilitators for our writing program. So you need to know when they're available. Sometimes we've got an idea for a really cool writing program, but then I have to work out who could actually facilitate it for us. And then you need to book in authors, and that's about finding that sweet spot, because if they're working on a novel or a book, then they're too busy and they're not available. But if they've just launched one, they're too busy and not available. So, and if they've just finished their launch, they're often taking a well-deserved break. So it's about trying to be able to find that sweet spot of when they're available. And particularly we like to have, if we can, authors that have got a new release book that's come out.
0: I hate to think of 2027 so early, but thank you for the...
1: We already have things booked in, so it's very good. Yeah. You need to be organised.
0: So what's coming up with the library?
1: Well, we have one of our biggest events that we do, our webinar, which is Discover the Latest Reading Tools and Technology. So this is an annual and it's part of a little bookending pair. So back mid-year, we did our Accessible Writing Tools and Technology, which is all about what new writing tools have been released and the pros and cons of them and their price point and who they would be best suited for. And then this is a bookend to that on reading tools. So it's really about looking at what developments have come through, what new products are there, what new versions of products are there, which ones really are, I suppose, value for money. So often what you find is there's this whiz-bang new product and it is very expensive and it has enough bells and whistles to launch a space shuttle. But the reality is most people don't need that many bells and whistles.
0: Yeah.
1: So it's about saying, okay, yes, that one's better, but in reality it's 10 times the price of this one and it's only got a couple of extra features that you probably won't use, so you're better off with this one.
0: Yeah.
1: So it's quite a pragmatic assessment of what's out there. It is very much looking at products that suit people in different phases of vision loss as well. So, and also different levels of comfort with technology. So some people, although their vision loss would work really well with a particular piece of technology, may not be so comfortable with that level of complexity in the technology. So it's just looking at all different options that are out there, different price points, and also often companies, and there's a couple of culprits on this, will put out new models on things. But in reality, there's not that many improvements on the last model. So often it's just to keep currency and to have new releases for new people entering the market. But if you're already using that product, you actually don't need to upgrade. So it really is a very unbiased assessment. It's only an hour online. So it's not intended to tell you everything you could ever want to know. It's intended to give you the background and empower you for when you walk into a vision store or when you go online to the vision store webpage, that you have a bit of background knowledge and you have already some questions that are ready or a basic level of understanding of what your needs are and what may address them.
0: Yeah.
1: So I think that is the reason that the writing tools and the reading tools are actually our two most popular events of the year, is that they're very different from many things in that they're not a sales tool that's trying to sell people something. They're run by our accessible technology team, and they're just intended to empower people to know what is in the market and what would actually suit them. And one of the things I always say about it is that people will often think, I've got this amazing piece of technology and it's changed my life and I love it and it's great and I'm sorted. But there's two things that can happen there. One is, unfortunately, people's eyesight deteriorate, particularly if they have a degenerative disease. So therefore, what was fabulous and amazing for you 5-10 years ago, in fact, may not be suiting your needs now, and that there may be another piece of technology out there that would actually be 100 times better for you. But people don't realize, because when they first got their current piece, it was miraculous. And the other thing that happens is, even if your eyesight hasn't deteriorated, technology has improved. So what was the best thing 5-10 years ago actually may not be giving you the best benefits today. There may be things that are actually so much better for you today. So that's not to say necessarily you need to change technology, but I think it's important to know what options are out there. And perhaps even though you think what you have is the best option, that things have either improved from a technology perspective or your needs have changed.
0: Yeah, well put. And also, it's getting, you know, closer to Christmas, so there might be something your family or yourself, you might want to treat yourself just to, you know, get.
1: And that's why we always run this one in November. So we run it with the theory that it gives people time, should they want to be able to purchase an item through Vision Store, and that it will actually be all things going to plan. It will be able to be dispatched and under the Christmas tree.
0: I'm sorry, it's called Writing and Reading, Writing and Reading Tools?
1: No, it's Discover the Latest Reading Tools and Technology.
0: Okay, Reading Tool. Yeah, thank you.
1: And it's actually on the 29th of October. I got that slightly wrong. And it's online and it's free of charge. And it's run in conjunction with our Access Technology team, who are the most clever people you will ever encounter. And Sam's also, he's a wonderful presenter, because Sam has been blind since birth, or at least a very young age. I'm going to sit on the fence on that one. And he uses this technology on a daily basis. Yeah. So he is very familiar with the difficulties that people encounter, the idiosyncrasies of pieces of technology which may seem perfectly accessible to somebody who has got full vision. He's a wonderful resource in terms of having lived experience. And I think that's always been one of the things that has worked really well in these webinars, is that people have a connection.
0: And the Sam is Sam Taylor then?
1: Yes, okay. From our accessible technology team. Mm.
0: So join up, say hello to Sam and learn.
1: Yes, so that's on the 29th of October and it's online and it is free to attend. And if you can't attend at that time, as long as you register, you will be sent a recording of it as well.
0: Oh, great. Yeah. Well, that's exciting. God, November. Yeah, what else is coming up?
1: Well, then what we have after that is a Halloween-themed author reading. So we are very, very lucky. We have the wonderful Chris Flynn, who wrote Orpheus 9. And I'm going to mispronounce this, but it was this year's winner of the Aurealis.
0: Oh, okay. Aurealis?
1: Maybe one of those. Okay. Award for the best horror novel. So we thought that was perfectly aligned with Halloween. Yeah. So we are hosting this on the 30th of October because Halloween's on the weekend. It will be an hour of us chatting to Chris and then him doing a 20-minute reading from Orpheus 9. And then we will pose all the questions that our members have posted during registration or in the chat to Chris as well.
0: Oh, fantastic. That'd be great fun. So Halloween. Oh, I do love a good horror film, horror novel.
1: Well, you'll love this one. This apparently was the best one for all of 2025.
0: Wow. Okay. Chris Flynn. I know the name. Mm. Yeah.
1: He has actually written a broad scope of works, but I'm sure it's across a range of different genres.
0: I associate his name with suspense and, like, you know, fast-moving crime fiction. So he's Australian.
1: Yes. He actually lives just near the Penguin Reserve on Phillip Island.
0: I can just see him now, you know, watching the ocean waves rolling in and writing his horror at his typewriter.
1: I think so. It seems like a very suspense-fueled setting when you imagine that. He's actually from Belfast.
0: Okay.
1: So he's Irish, but he came out here and now lives on Phillip Island, which is in Victoria, for those of us that don't know that.
0: Mm. Oh, so that sounds great. 30th of October.
1: Yeah, so Halloween themed and Orpheus 9. So I think that will be very popular. It's been a while since we did a sort of horror-themed author reading or in conversation.
0: And is it in the collection yet or it will be?
1: It's in the collection.
0: Yay. So Orpheus would be spelled O-R-P-H-E-A-S?
1: So close. O-R-P-H-E-U-S 9, N-I-N-E.
0: Great. So if anybody wants to get a head start on this Chris Flynn horror novel, yeah.
1: Maybe not bedtime reading.
0: No. Yeah. And what else is coming up?
1: We have our last writing program for the year, and I'm very excited about this one. We have Sean Pryor that's joining us again. She did our first one for the year. She did our memoir writing and she's back to finish off the year. And it's signed, sealed and delivered, The Gentle Art of Letter Writing. So we thought this was a beautiful lead up to Christmas when we all get to November-ish and we suddenly realise those New Year's resolutions to catch up with people and to reach out and to see family and friends more often have fallen by the wayside. And I think it's a great motivation for people to put together a Christmas epistle and to reach out to people.
0: Yes, I only recently learned what the word epistolary is. And there are many books in the collection that have letters, like the Literary Guernsey Potato Pie Society, Charing Cross Road, that are all in the form of letters. And I was really pleased to learn that.
1: Oh, well, it's going to be great. I'm really looking forward to it. It's a short and punchy one, so it's 3 weeks, and it's just a one-hour session for 3 weeks, as in consecutive weeks for an hour on a Wednesday on the 4th, 11th and 18th of November. It's about the therapeutic pleasures of letter writing. So looking at it from different perspectives. So on one side, writing that letter that you always wanted to write but you didn't dare. So that, I suppose, a yearning to perhaps deal with an issue with a friend or a family or to share something really personal with someone. Also to reach out to friends or family that are missing from your life. For sometimes it's not for a particular reason so much as distance and time, but sometimes there's been an incident and it's just as time has gone on, it's become insurmountable to reach back out to them.
0: Mm.
1: And then there's also the really reflective therapeutic idea of what would you say to a letter to your younger self?
0: Mm.
1: So a really reflective writing as well.
0: Yeah.
1: So, yeah. And Sian does a lot about writing for well-being. So I think there will be that very therapeutic element to it. But I think it's beautifully timed in the lead up to Christmas just to encourage people to connect on a deeper level with friends that they normally just write sort of a bit of a light-hearted Christmas letter to, but also to reach out to people that perhaps for various reasons that there has been that distance between them.
0: Yes, and it's such a therapeutic and gentle form. Mm. It's not a text. You write from the heart in a letter. Yeah,
1: I think it's a beautiful way to finish the year. So I'm very excited about that. The other thing we did, which was really fun, I did a bit of a promotion on magazines. I think magazines are a really underutilized resource in the Vision Australia Library. So people think of the library as being books, but we actually have an amazing magazine collection as well. And these are available in audio format so that people can listen to their favourite weekly or monthly or quarterly magazine. And I was also very conscious that there's only certain, I suppose, voices of the library team that people are familiar with. So I thought we'll do a dual attack where on one hand we get to publicise our magazines that we have and on the other side we get to introduce the library team. So I pinned down all of our library member team, the tech people, our actual librarians, the children's library people, everybody that works in the library, and asked them what their favourite magazine was from the Vision Australia Library catalogue.
0: Oh.
1: So you get to meet all of the team, many of those who would be familiar with our members' names because they upload books and so forth onto their invoice, but the members wouldn't actually be familiar with them. And some of them people will know their names and then they just get a little bit of an insight into them.
0: If anybody wants to ring up the library and ask more about the magazines.
1: Or you can go to the news page. So when you go onto the library website, which is visionaustralia.org/library, when you scroll down a tiny bit, you'll see a tile that says news. And that has all our news items on there. And one of them is called Meet the Vision Australia Library Team and Discover Their Favourite Magazines. So it will go through everyone. Oh, it starts with me. I must be the most important person.
0: And what were your favourites?
1: I chose Will's magazine.
0: Oh, Will's.
1: So, yes, cool. That way when I'm in an indulgent little space, when I'm imagining not having all my children on my hands and needing a large car that can be driving them around everywhere, I can have a sporty cup. A purchase.
0: Oh, wow.
1: Yes.
0: Yeah. A vintage sports car or a new one?
1: I think I would go a new one purely because the vintage ones are a money pit.
0: Oh, yeah, they are, aren't they?
1: Yeah. I think I would go a new one for that reason. So it's really cute. I've said Wheels magazine. Marnie says Hello magazine. So she's a gossip at heart. Siobhan, who does our acquisitions, said Rolling Stone, which isn't surprising. She's a music fiend from way back.
0: Yeah.
1: Tom, who looks after our public libraries, said New Scientist, which isn't surprising because Tom's actually finishing his PhD in some very technical science field. Kate said Gardening. Sarah said Money Magazine. So there's a huge range in there. Hannah has Gourmet Traveller. So it's really nice. You get a little bit of an insight into each of the library team members and also an opportunity to see magazines that you mightn't have realised are actually in the library. So we didn't think to ask you, which was very, very bad of me, what would be your favourite magazine?
0: Probably Rolling Stone.
1: You can share with Siobhan.
0: Yeah. The whole thing about doctors, you know, if you go to the doctor or the dentist or whatever, it's always great to just have that sneaky peek at New Idea, Women's Day, Women's Weekly, or Hello. Yeah.
1: Yes. Mm. They're all there.
0: Yep. And what have you been reading, Maureen?
1: I have been reading Orpheus 9.
0: Oh, you have?
1: I have. So I must say it is not – it's actually one of the really cool things about my job is that I read things that I wouldn't normally read. So no offence to Chris, it's not normally what I would pick up. However, because I'm interviewing Chris and we're discussing Orpheus 9, I have to have read it.
0: Mm.
1: And it's really good. And there are so many books and plays that I've read over the last, well, 2-3 years that otherwise I wouldn't have read. So it's really good. It pushes you outside your comfort zone.
0: Yeah. Oh, great.
1: What are you reading at the moment, Frances?
0: I'm reading a book that I got from an op shop. It's a hardcover book, and it is by Gwen Meredith. Some people may remember Gwen Meredith as the creator of Blue Hills, a radio serial in Australia in the, I think, the 50s and maybe even up to the 60s. And it's written in 1956, the year of the coronation of Queen Elizabeth. And her husband decide they're just going to go on a jaunty trip, motoring around England, and then they go to Europe and they're camping by rivers. And it's just capturing a snapshot of what England was like back then. The smog, it was one of the worst years for the killer smog, which killed about 4,000 people.
1: Wow.
0: Yeah. And they introduced the Clean Air Act to combat that because it was a brown pea super, brown fog, and you couldn't see anything. So they kind of had to negotiate that in their travels. And it's just full of fun and observations and meeting up with fellow travellers. And so that's, you know, a quirky little travel book, which is my favourite. Like, you know, I love those ones set in a particular time where you get a snapshot. But I would like to mention that it was Agatha Christie's 136th birthday on September the 15th.
1: Gosh.
0: And worthwhile just mentioning, I don't think there's a book that she has written that we don't have in the library. And you can explore with Hercule Poirot or any of her characters. But also there's a couple of her autobiographies. One is Come Tell Me How You Live. So she wrote this in the 1930s when she was travelling with her husband to Syria and Iraq in the 1930s and took an interest in her husband's excavations because he was an archaeologist. So she talks about the people they meet. And again, I'm going to listen to that one because it's my cup of tea. But also she wrote supernatural fiction. So for horror, there's The Last Seance, Tales of the Supernatural. So that's all her ghostly writing.
1: I did not know that.
0: No, it wasn't until I was like looking and because it's her birthday and I went, oh, well, that's something that maybe not many people know about.
1: I also didn't know that her husband was an archaeologist, but it kind of makes sense because when you think back over a lot of her books, they've got a lot of that historical sort of mystery.
0: Death on the Nile.
1: Yeah, like, you can see that factual background coming into it. And I have said that very poorly. I don't know. My mind is not working today.
0: I know. Some days we come in and it just is fine. Some days you come in and it's kind of like, not easy.
1: No, but I do think that there is that more sort of Indiana Jones type knowledge. It's not just sort of this fluffy mystery thing. You can actually see there's a whole lot of factual basis behind it.
0: Set in numerous countries. And, of course, Hercule Poirot is an international man of mystery or detection.
1: I wonder how much of her husband was in Poirot.
0: Well, I wonder. Years ago, I think on the radio I was doing something and she grew to hate Poirot and wanted to kill him off. But their publishers wouldn't let her because she was just like, I'm sick of having to write this, you know, odious little man.
1: I think that's one of the things that happens is the more successful that you get, the less control that you actually have. And I think that's true for musicians. I think it's true for actors and definitely writers in that the publishers say, this is what your fan base wants. This is what the people buying the books want.
0: Yeah.
1: They want Poirot. You've got to write him again. And you must get to a point that you're sick of that character.
0: Yeah. Well, there's also, it puts me in mind of there are more modern books written with the character of Poirot. Other writers have taken up the character. If you do a keyword search in the catalogue and you search Poirot, P-O-I-R-O-T, you'll come up with every, you know, book that mentions him or has him in it, including Agatha's
1: It is interesting. You'd think there'd be some sort of copyright about him
2: that
1: other people couldn't use him.
2: Yeah, I think there's some cases where a family has the rights, and so the writer will negotiate with the family, and as long as that family feels that you are going to be doing that character and justice, and you're not going to sort of suddenly make, you know, Poirot a muscle-bound hero, or, and break away from that very

0: specific writer, particularly of her day, particularly given she was female and married and should have just been home feeding children and cleaning a house. I mean, she really shouldn't be underestimated, and I think everyone should honour her by reading one of her books this week.
1: Yes, that's a good idea. Mm-hmm. All right.
0: I think I'm going to read the autobiography.
1: Yes, and there's a couple there. Not only that one, there's another one where she talks about her early life. Good idea. On that note, have a lovely weekend, Maureen, and thank you.
0: You have a lovely weekend too.
1: Mm-hmm.
0: And get out and enjoy the spring sunshine.
1: Yep, and we'll see how we feel about it all next month. Maybe you'll be boiling hot next month and we'll be like, oh, it's so hot.
0: No, we will be fine.
1: Yep. All right, thank you.
0: Thank you, Frances.
1: Thank you for joining us on Hear This Today. I'm Frances Keeland, and thank you to Maureen O'Reilly for coming in and giving us a wonderful chat about what's going on in the library. If you're interested in any of those events and you didn't catch the details fully, you can always call the library on 1300 654 656. That's 1300 654 656. 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Have a lovely week ahead, and we'll be back with more Hear This.
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9: On Vision Australia Radio, welcome to Literary Ear from our Perth studios. I'm Kerry Fasolo, and today I'm joined by Maureen Tavani and Rosalie Miles. In the first in a series of programs loosely based on Fight or Flight, we are going to have a look at the London magazine. However, first a description of Fight or Flight from EBSCO.com. Walter Bradford Cannon was the first to introduce the term fight or flight to describe the physiological or bodily reaction that occurs when humans or animals are confronted with something that they see as threatening. He was also the first person to use the word stress, a term borrowed from engineering to describe situations or responses to situations perceived as threatening. Perhaps the best way to illustrate the fight or flight response is to look at common animals. It can be seen in cats or dogs. Their hair on the back of their necks stands up, and they may take a position that indicates they are ready to fight. Cats may take the Halloween cat stance with the back arched and the hair standing on end, and tend to spit, hiss, and otherwise attempt to look threatening.

0: Dogs may growl and keep their heads lowered, eyes narrowed and feet planted wide, ready to take on the enemy. Alternatively, the animal simply runs. This is fight or flight at its most obvious. That description of fight or flight was from EBSCO.com. And now to check the history of the London Magazine from thelondonmagazine.org.
1: The London Magazine is England's oldest literary periodical, with a history stretching back to 1732. Today, reinvigorated for a new century, the magazine's essence remains unchanged. It is a home for the best writing and an indispensable feature on the British literary landscape. Across a long life, spanning several incarnations, the pages of the magazine have played host to a wide range of canonical writers, from Percy Bysshe Shelley, William Hazlitt and John Keats in the 19th century, to T.S. Eliot, W.H. Auden and Evelyn Waugh in the early 20th century. Meanwhile, in recent decades, the magazine has published work by giants of contemporary fiction and poetry, such as William Boyd, Nadine Gordimer and Derek Walcott. The London Magazine was founded in 1732 as the London Magazine, or Gentleman's Monthly Intelligencer, a rival to the new and popular Gentleman's Magazine. Revived in 1820 by a new editor, John Scott, the magazine went on to publish work by the leaders of a rising generation of English romantics. In September 1821, the first two instalments of Thomas de Quincey's Confessions of an English Opium Eater appeared in the magazine. Charles Lamb, Leigh Hunt, and Thomas Carlyle were also contributors. John Scott died in a duel in 1821. He was shot in the stomach by an associate of John Gibson Lockhart, editor of Blackwood's magazine. His death was the culmination of a long rivalry between the two. Publication ceased in 1829. The magazine restarted in 1898 under the ownership of the Harmsworth brothers, famous for starting the Daily Mail in 1896 and the Daily Mirror in 1903. Editorship was given to younger brother Cecil, who embraced the undertaking with gusto. In February 1903, H.G. Wells published his first short story for the magazine, Mr. Skelmersdale in Fairyland. In the following years, he was included in the publication several more times, including an article specially commissioned by Harmsworth in 1908, entitled The Things That Live on Mars. During the early 20th century, the London Magazine also published original stories from the likes of Arthur Conan Doyle, Joseph Conrad, Jack London and P.G. Wodehouse. A short story by E. Nesbitt was included in almost every issue of 1904, and her most famous novel, The Railway Children, was serialised in the magazine the year before its commercial release in 1906. Thomas Hardy was also published in the magazine, and famous illustrator W. Heath Robinson contributed several original prints. In 1933, the magazine closed again. In 1954, editor and writer John Leeman founded the most recent incarnation of the London Magazine. It has been published continuously since. In the first issue, T.S. Eliot recommended to readers a magazine that will boldly assume the existence of a public interested in serious literature. Lewis MacNeice published his Canto in Memoriam Dylan Thomas, and Henry Green reviewed the diaries of Virginia Woolf. Under Leeman and subsequent editors Alan Ross, who became editor in 1961, and Sebastian Barker, 2001, the magazine became a pole star in the London literary firmament, developing a reputation for publishing the best and most interesting fiction, poetry, criticism, and essays from England and across the world, and for helping to bring a new generation of young English writers to public attention. The work of a vast array of towering 20th century figures found a home among its pages, including Angela Carter, George Orwell, John Didion, Ted Hughes, and Sylvia Plath. Now, the London Magazine is relaunched under the editorship of Stephen O'Brien. Just like the city from which it takes its name, here is a magazine which combines a rich history with a fiercely contemporary outlook and draws together ideas and voices from across the globe. Eclectic in taste, promiscuously interested, and unapologetically intelligent, the London magazine continues to publish the best writing from London and the wider world. Published 6 times a year, the magazine is unmissable reading for anyone with an interest in literature, culture, and ideas.
0: That history of the London magazine came from thelondonmagazine.org. Daisy Sainsbury is a writer and translator based in Paris. Her work has appeared in 3AM magazine, Wasafiri, Public Domain Review, Literary Review, Art Review, and Prospect, among others. She is the author of Contemporary French Poetry, published in 2021. Daisy Sainsbury has also contributed an essay to the London magazine entitled Fight or Flight, which Maureen and Rosalie will share with you now.
2: When I was a child, my dad used to tell a funny story about my brother falling out of a window. Lewis was 5 at the time, and they were at my grandmother's flat in the north of England. It was an ex-council housing complex. The ceilings were mean and low, but it was the second floor nonetheless. Dad had been helping my grandmother unload shopping in the kitchen. He left Lewis playing in the sitting room, and a couple of minutes later noticed that the flat was uncharacteristically quiet. Pacing down the corridor, he found the room empty and the window wide open. Lewis was lying motionless on top of a car below, limbs sprawled, a hefty dent in the roof. By the time my dad got outside, the car's owners, a couple in their 30s, had arrived. Lewis was starting to stir. He clambered down from the car, limping slightly, and leapt into my dad's arms with a squawk. The couple looked aghast. Jesus Christ, was he all right? Should they call an ambulance? Don't worry, my dad told them. He's just brain damaged. Surely it couldn't be that bad, they said. No, Dad laughed. It was just a couple of scratches. He'd be absolutely fine. They exchanged numbers to sort out the insurance. The couple drove away, two bemused faces under a concave roof. The story was funny because what my dad had said was true. Lewis had contracted meningitis as a baby, which had left him with permanent damage to his brain, hence the squawking and the lack of understanding about gravity. Dad used to tell the story a lot, better than I do, with additional details each time. At one point the couple were Scottish, later they became German. I suspect because these were the only two accents my dad could imitate convincingly. The story was also funny because, like most good jokes, it contained a collision between two worlds. The world, my dad's world, that had a Lewis in it, and the world, the couple's world, that didn't. It captured something of the absurdity of Lewis's condition, the things we take to be universal to human experience, like fear or common sense, but that Lewis had spent his whole life proving otherwise. As a child, I liked this story because Lewis was the irrefutable hero of the anecdote. He was Clark Kent, flying through the air, springing back up unharmed, leaving an aluminium crater in his wake. Lewis 1, car 0. Kapow! My brother, 4 years older than me, and untouchable. Fear is often considered a negative emotion. We package it up in a box marked undesirable, along with anger and sadness and envy. A lesson I learnt as a young girl is that, in healthy doses, fear has its uses. We could call it the anxious sibling of self-preservation. I realised that, aged around 9 or 10, standing on the pebbled beach in Westward Ho, Lewis's head had just disappeared from a little black dot, slightly darker than the surrounding waves, into the indistinct silvery mass stretching up beneath the sky. He had swum fast, with strong, assured strokes, making towards the horizon. My mother stripped to her underwear and waded out into the sea. Her voice was high and hollow as she called for him to come back. My little sister and I stood, pathetic, on the shore and watched. It was no use. Lewis was out of earshot. Mum returned to the beach, shoved towels and Tupperware into a canvas bag, and began running towards the car. I knew the situation was urgent because Mum drove the whole 5 minutes to the nearest phone box in nothing but her underwear, the transparent white cotton leaving damp spots on the seat. The Coast Guards brought Lewis home that day. He was picked up a mile off the coast, exhausted but alive. A man with a navy blue polo shirt and arms like tree trunks commented that Lewis was a remarkably strong swimmer. I felt my heart swell with pride. Swimming wasn't the only thing my brother was good at. He could run faster than anyone else I knew. He could hum the melody of a song pitch perfect and then remembered it several years later. He could drink a pint of squash in one gulp. He could ride a horse bareback, an impressive feat for someone who would never learn to tie his shoelaces. When we were kids, we used to ride a little white pony together, him straddled in front and me behind. In those moments, my understanding of Lewis was not numerical. I felt his steady breathing and the heft of the horse beneath us, the rhythmic beat of its hooves, and Lewis's back warm against my chest. I felt the way his thighs communicated with the horse, and I felt his body bristle with joy. The numbers came later. As a teenager, I learnt that the average IQ of a human adult is 100, and that Lewis's fell somewhere below 20. Where most children say their first words between 12 and 18 months, Lewis's came when he was 7 years old. The average adult has a lexicon of around 40,000 words. Lewis's climbed gradually and levelled off at around 500. Most of his language would not be comprehensible to someone who doesn't know him well, and he never learnt to combine words into sentences. Clinicians have provided us names: sensory and motor impairment, epileptic fits, autistic spectrum disorder. The terms have accumulated and transformed. In the 1990s, he was mentally handicapped. By the 2000s, he had special needs. And by the 2010s, well-intentioned pressured groups had christened him a brain-injured individual with a profound and multiple learning disability, PMLD. The medical nomenclature had a use insofar as it offered a door to entry for the provision of care and, at times, a greater understanding of his condition. But deficits and Latinate prefixes always sat awkwardly on my wild-bodied brother. Subtraction was not a word in his vocabulary. When Lewis sneezed, his whole body seizes up, anticipating the oncoming assault with glee. He makes a dash for the nearest window or television, projects squarely onto the screen, and then cackles like a villain from a film. He is always the least dressed person in the room, clothes being wholly redundant when you feel neither cold nor self-consciousness. An image still branded on my brain is the afternoon my mum came to pick me up from my first day at secondary school. Lewis leapt out of the car in his fluorescent green underpants. The flocks of spotty teenagers parted like bacteria shrinking from soap under a microscope. When he hit puberty, he would run into the garden in the morning and jump naked on the trampoline, semi-erect penis flailing in the air. A year later, we moved to a more secluded spot in the Scottish countryside. My parents decided there was only so much that Grace, our elderly neighbour at number 9, could take. This was why I could never understand Lewis as a lack of anything. He was always so extravagantly there. His presence is bodily and loud, announced by shrieks of delight or thundering discontent. He is always bouncing on the spot or holding his hands high above his head. He takes up space in ways that I could only dream to. When puberty caught up with me too, accompanied by the usual crushing self-awareness, I felt both embarrassed and envious of the unapologetic way he inhabited his body. While we mere mortals were negotiating our place in the world in relation to other people, always fitting around and moulding too, Lewis was just Lewis, wholly and entirely. My brother didn't look anyone in the eye until he was 5. This developmental step usually occurs around 3 months. As kids, we didn't play together. He didn't address me or smile at me, but one of the rare times he would acknowledge my presence was if I tried to hug him. If I lunged for a kiss, he would wince and pull away. When doctors tried to accord him the same courtesy as everyone else in the room, he would eye their outstretched hands with suspicion. It was, the doctors told us, a characteristic of his autism. He was protective of his personal space. When someone encroached on it without invitation, he seemed to experience it like physical pain. The first time Lewis was restrained, I felt the pain of that intrusion in my own body. My sister and I watched from our bedroom window as two police officers knelt over him, his hands tied behind his back, face pressed into the grass. This scene came at the tail end of a long afternoon that began with one of his episodes, what doctors would later call violent outbursts or challenging behaviours. The episodes started when he was 14, and he was now 17. He was in an adult's body, but unable to put frustration and anger, all the other emotions we could only guess at, that he felt into anything other than the small set of words at his disposal. Something had happened, or perhaps nothing had happened, but in any case, Lewis was upset. He was shouting, loud, guttural roars from the bottom of his diaphragm. He'd swiped all the books off the bookshelf onto the floor, slammed the toilet seat until it came off its hinges, thrown the house keys in the water butt, and now he was making a beeline for the shed. Dad had told me and my sister to go upstairs. We had positioned ourselves at the window so we could watch the spectacle. From the safety of the other side of the double glazing, it promised to be great viewing. Lewis delivered, emerging from the shed 2 minutes later with an axe. Dad started running, which, if Lewis hadn't had the thought already, and there's a good chance he hadn't, now gave him an enticing moving target. Mum called the police. The police came. My superhero was pinned face down on the lawn, and all of us felt that wet grass on our cheeks.
0: 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Let's return to Daisy Sainsbury's essay from the London magazine, Fight or Flight.
1: My father used to say it would be a miracle if Lewis made it past childhood. He wasn't being funny. He was being pragmatic. There was more than one window incident and a number of fretful waits on the beach. Dad had already decided that when it happened, we would scatter his ashes in the sea at Westward Ho. Today, age 37, Lewis has proven himself invincible. A nine-lived Superman, or Übermensch, as my dad would say in his best German accent. The same cannot be said for the British social care system, which is chronically underfunded and repeatedly fails the small and voiceless minority to which my brother belongs. Between 2019 and 2022, Lewis spent 3 years sectioned in the Learning Disability Assessment Unit of a hospital. The fate of many people deemed unfit to live within the community, but for whom adequate residential care cannot be found. When the pandemic struck, the hospital closed its doors to visitors for several months. During this time, Lewis, along with the others on the ward, contracted COVID-19. Because of his condition and the cocktail of tranquilizers he had been prescribed for years, he was in a high-risk category. But he pulled through. Of course he did. And when visiting hours resumed, I went to see him. I tried to think of what we could do in the 60 minutes we had together. The pony we used to ride had long died, and we would never have got horse riding past the hospital's risk assessment anyway. There was a rack of automated hire bikes parked up outside the entrance. It was nearing rush hour, and there was just one bike left. I thought about it. I was unsure at first whether he would allow me this encroachment into his personal space. He had spent months in quasi-isolation and had been restrained several times because of what was now being called his behaviours of concern. He put his hands on the handlebars, and I gripped the padded saddle as he pushed off. His feet reached for the ground, hesitant at first, but soon we were soaring out of the hospital car park. I felt his body pressed to mine, bigger than before, and close enough to notice some of the hairs on the back of his head were turning white. As the streets of our dour Scottish town shuttered past, my mind wandered back to a question. Perhaps the question that had underpinned my entire relationship with my brother, which was love. It was a question that had bothered me for a long time when I was younger, but had been buried recently in the more pressing fears about his health and well-being. Despite the kiss shirking and the occasional thump when Mum and Dad weren't looking, Lewis's love felt like a self-evident truth when I was little. Of course he loved me. He was my brother. I loved him. So that was that. When I got older, it became less clear. Could you love someone if you didn't experience empathy or didn't have theory of mind? And what was love anyway? A configuration of hormonal responses in the brain? Parts of his brain that I knew from MRI scans to be riddled with dark black lesions? A conceptual understanding of the self's relation to the other and similar complex notions that Lewis resolutely did not have. Of all the things that it was easy to accept, Lewis didn't possess a grasp of syntax, sensitivity to temperature. A capacity to love was the one that caught in my throat. As the bike hurtled back down the hill towards the hospital, my brother, out in front, Clark Kent again, wind in his face, flying for an hour before visiting times were over, I felt the answer to my question. In the dimensions of Lewis's world, this probably was love. Love didn't need a subject or an object. Our being and our being together was enough. I signed back out in the visitor's book, and waving Lewis goodbye from the safe distance that he prefers, here is the calculation I made. The sensory delight that made him giggle every time the bike hit a pothole, the way he could hear Amy Winehouse on the radio in 2006 and hum it back, unprompted, note for note, years later, meant that when he was lying in his single hospital bed, when he was face down on the lino floor, a grown man's knee pushing into his shoulder blades, somewhere in his mind is the memory of love. What my dad had told the couple that may or may not have been German all those years ago was right. Bumps and bruises permitting, Lewis would be absolutely fine.
0: From the London Magazine, that was Fight or Flight, an essay by Daisy Sainsbury. Fortunately for us, Jeff Kinney, the well-known author of the novel series for children and young adults, Diary of a Wimpy Kid, is bringing out number 21 in the series, entitled Fight or Flight. This book will be released on the 20th of October 2026, available in print, audio, and e-book form. Jeff Kinney is a number one New York Times best-selling author. He is a six-time Nickelodeon Kids' Choice Award winner for favorite book and has been named one of Time Magazine's 100 most influential people in the world. He spent his childhood in the Washington, D.C. area and moved to New England, where he and his wife own a bookstore named An Unlikely Story. Fight or Flight is an illustrated journal with simple line cartoons on every page. In Fight or Flight, Greg Heffley faces his biggest challenge yet as he becomes a target for the school bully. Luckily for Greg, his best friend Rawley Jefferson takes karate, so at least Greg's got someone in his corner. But an unexpected twist makes Greg realise he's facing an uphill battle. Will Greg step into the ring or throw in the towel? One thing's for sure, Fight or Flight is a knockout. Some pages from Fight or Flight. I've read that when an animal is backed into a corner, it has to decide between fight or flight, which means it has to deal with the threat or try to escape. But that's not a hard choice for me, because I'm choosing flight every time. It's not just when I'm indoors, though. It's outdoors, too. And on top of knowing where all the doorbell cameras are, I know the location of every manhole cover in the neighbourhood. And another page. The thing is, even if you're doing your best to steer clear of bullies, it's easy to slip up. That's exactly what happened when Darius Reedy bumped into one in the cafeteria today. The picture shows a literal bumping into the bully. Darius is carrying his lunch tray and bumps into the back of the bully, knocking his drink over. Getting in a fist fight with a bully is my worst nightmare. For one thing, I like being able to breathe through my nose, which might be a challenge for Darius going forward. Another page. The way I see it, middle school is like a game where the goal each day is not to be it. So you never want to call too much attention to yourself. I do my best not to make eye contact with any bullies when I'm in the hallway, which isn't always easy. But luckily, Harris Cooper got an eye infection and has to wear a patch, which takes care of half the problem. And they were pages from the upcoming Jeff Kinney book, Fight or Flight, from the novel series for children and young adults, Diary of a Wimpy Kid. You have been listening to Literary Air with Maureen Tavani, Rosalie Miles and Kerry Fasolo. Please join us again at the same time next week on VA Radio on digital or online at varadio.org.

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6: 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And just a warning that today's program may contain language which some listeners could find offensive.
7: Sunset Ridge by Nicole Alexander. Narrated by Cynthia Howell. This is a Daisy recording produced by the Vision Australia Information Library Service, commencing on January the 9th, 2015. This book was published by Bantam in 2013. No unauthorised copying, broadcasting, or public performance of this recording is permitted. It wasn't like him to tear up. Dave blinked away the moisture and began to rip finished sketches from his pad. "Will you look after these for me?" he asked. "If you are right and there is a lot of rain, they'll be ruined if they get wet." He would be sorry to leave them behind. The drawings spoke of better times, and it was becoming increasingly difficult to draw beauty from memory. Madame Chassé studied the collection. Among the drawings were Thaddeus playing cricket, Fall and Trip laughing at a shared joke, Captain Egan giving a VD lecture, Harold playing cards with Thorny, and Luther sharpening his tomahawk. "They are family," she stated. "Yes, family," he agreed. "It would be an honour." Madame Chassé placed a hand to her bosom. "And you come back and collect, oui?" He nodded. One sketch remained, that of the mangy dog, who wore Antoine Chassé's identity discs about his neck, like a trophy. The ungainly animal was depicted sitting alone in the trench, the dead owner's discs clearly visible. Dave shut the book quickly, loath to distress his hostess. Madame Chassé examined the drawings. At the bottom of the pile was a geometric sketch of lines and boxes. She tilted the drawing left and right, held it to the light, and then rotated it. Finally, the older woman placed it back in the pile and pointed to her recent portrait. "Mieux," she said simply. "Yes," Dave agreed. "It's better." His interest in that particular style, born out of his hallucinations last year, had waned with the increasing time spent at the front. He was looking at fractured lives and landscapes every day. There was little appeal left in disassembling objects when life was as disjointed as the pictures he once toyed with. When a knock sounded on the door, the last person Dave expected to see was Captain Egan.
8: "Sir?"
7: "A word, Dave." Madame Chassé raised her chin. "We will never forget Australie. You tell your mama, we never forget." "I'll tell her." "You've made a friend," the captain noted once they were outside the farmhouse. "She's a good woman, sir." They walked to the edge of the farmhouse clearing. Beyond the willow trees and stream, the blaze from the bombardment haloed the horizon in green and yellow light. "It will take much for the French to recover," Captain Egan shared. as the bomb flashes reflected off thickening clouds. Madame Chassé says it will rain, sir. I hope not, Dave, Captain Egan said stiffly. Unfortunately, the topsoils in this part of France are quite shallow, and the water table very close to the surface. Our advisers tell us that the rain percolates through the chalk bed, and underneath that is gluey clay. Well, you're a farmer, Harrow. You can imagine what our artillery is doing to the countryside, and what it will be like out there if we do get substantial rain. Dave was flummoxed. Sir, I've got no idea. I only know about sheep. The captain snorted. Sheep? I can't imagine you Harrow boys being content with sheep. It's the land, sir, as wide and as red and as quiet a place as you could ever imagine, and the sheep dust the countryside like clouds. For a moment they both stared out at the trees, blistered white by streaky jolts of light. Well, you remember that when you get to the front, son. That's what you're fighting for. Their conversation conjured visions of red ridges and the lanolin smooth boards of the woolshed, fishing trips, and the hint of green after rain. Dave yearned to be back at Sunset Ridge, cosseted by the great sweeping bulk of country that had always protected him in the past. Anyway, Harrow, I have a request, and it's a simple one. In May this year, Will Dyson was appointed the AIF's first official war artist. It's taken some time for agreement to be reached regarding the way in which the war should be documented, but it seems General Birdwood is happy enough for a record of sorts to be made. Now, it's not in my power to give you some sort of special commission at the moment. However, you should be aware that I've sent word higher up with regards to your abilities. In the near future, I hope you'll be documenting the war, not fighting in it. Surprise was quickly overtaken by anger. I suppose you talked to Thaddeus about this, and he was keen for me to do it? Of course, Captain Egan agreed. Very keen. Well, it certainly gets him and Luther out of a tight spot, sir. Captain Egan raised an eyebrow. I don't understand. You're extremely talented, Dave. I'd like to see those talents made use of, for the benefit of the war effort and the nation. Dave focused on the words that closed every letter they received from their mother. Look after your young brother, Thaddeus and Luther. He is your responsibility now. If it's all the same to you, sir, I signed up as a soldier, and I'd rather stay as that. Captain Egan turned to him. You'd still be in the thick of things, son. You can't document the war from the rear. Dave hesitated. He wanted to draw, and the chance of being a commissioned war artist was more than he could have hoped for. Yet the need to prove he was just as capable as his brothers was more important. It wouldn't be the same, sir. It'd be pretty close. Dave shook his head. No, sir. No, it wouldn't. They'd be charging across no man's land, and I'd be watching from the trench. It wouldn't be the same at all, sir. You're a bloody stubborn lot, you lads from Banyan, Captain Egan chastised. Yes, sir, Dave agreed. Well, if that's how you feel, but I hope you change your mind. Anyway, if it does rain like Madame Chassé says, there won't be much drawing going on. We'll see. Roll call at 6 a.m. in Tattingham, Captain Egan reminded him before walking away. Dave watched him go, his knuckles clenched. He knew he'd made the right decision. He could still draw at the front, even if his pictures were only for the benefit of the men he fought with. As for documenting the war, Dave wondered why anyone would want to remember it. You said no, didn't you? Luther slunk out of the shadows, the tip of a cigarette glowing in the darkness. Course I said no. Luther seemed older than all of them now. Caution framed his movements, making him resemble a coiled spring. Dave was pleased he was on their side. He dared not imagine the horrors of facing the tomahawk-wielding soldier that his brother had become. Luther offered a cigarette and struck a match, cupping the flare of light with a palm. I told Thaddeus you would. Anyway, there are more drawings scattered about here than you can poke a stick at, and I've never gone much on this painting caper of yours. I can look after myself, you know. I know that, Luther agreed. But Thad, well, he's always had a misplaced sense of authority. It comes with being the eldest. Dave felt a little better. Can I ask you something? Depends, Luther answered, picking tobacco from between his teeth. Do you know what happened between Thaddeus and Harold? I've asked both of them, but neither are talking, and you always change the subject. Coralie Shaw happened, Luther revealed. I didn't believe it at first, but that's Harold's story. Dave was gobsmacked. So the fight? Yep, all over a girl. Bloody hell, that's just stupid. Especially as women are such changeable creatures, Luther answered. Harold thinks he's engaged to Coralie. And I guess the Thaddeus reckons he has a chance with her. I don't reckon either of them have asked Coralie what she wants. Dave took a long drag on the cigarette. But at the courthouse, she helped you. Luther whispered conspiratorially. We shared a kiss, her and me, in the Banyan Cemetery. And we write to each other. Well, I'll be. Don't breathe a word. The thing is, it's me she's keen on. But I think it's better if we don't tell the others, not with another push coming. Dave couldn't help but laugh. So all this is because of Coralie Shaw, the fight between Thaddeus and Harold at the show, you chopping off Snob Evans' finger, which led to all of us being locked up and eventually running away from Sunset Ridge. All of us ended up fighting someone else's war on the other side of the world because of a girl. Luther sat on the grass. I hadn't thought about it that way. Bloody hell, Dave repeated, joining his brother on the ground. Why? Luther gave this question considerable thought. Bug it if I know. This is too good, Dave chuckled. You know, I've never even liked marbles that much. A greenish light filtered the clouds. That girl's like a piece of candy to look at. More like trouble, Dave argued, thinking of the letter received from her. Well, if she is trouble, she's my trouble, Luther replied confidently. I don't get it. Why Coralie? I just like her, Dave. I always have. She's different, I guess. Really pretty, and Coralie has something that no other girl I've met has. Spunk. Now I'm over here, she's even more important to me. Coralie Shaw is what I'm fighting for. Dave thought back to the conversation with Captain Egan, about remembering what he cared about when they returned to the front. Dave knew he was fighting for a good cause and the constant hope of returning one day to Sunset Ridge. But it was different for his brothers and Harold. While they too were fighting for a future, fighting to protect each other and their comrades in order to put an end to this war so that they could return home, it seemed they were also fighting with a woman in mind. The same woman. I'm going to get some shut-eye. Thaddeus tells me we're on work detail again. Luther ruffled his hair. And you're wrong, you know, Dave. This isn't someone else's war. It's ours too. Dave thought of Coralie's letter as the ominous rumblings of the big guns filtered through the night. They were already in one war, he mused, and he didn't want to be part of another. Retrieving the envelope, he struck a match and held the flame inches from the girl's brief words. Dave wanted to burn it. He knew he should burn it. Instead, he blew out the match and tucked the letter away.
4: 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Narrated by Cynthia Howell.
7: Chapter 34. Temporary Field Hospital, France, August 1917. Francois leaned heavily on the crutches and stepped out from under the portico of the chateau. The cobbled driveway was difficult to navigate, and more than once the wooden tips of the walking aid became lodged in the rocky crevices. He headed towards a stone bench, his swinging stride gathering momentum on the soft grass. The weather was fine today, and patients were strewn about the garden. Those who could walk strolled about the grounds as if on holidays. Others lay on blankets reading and dozing in the sun. Convalescing soldiers lolled in deck chairs or sat in wheelchairs, their faces turned towards the sky like sunflowers. Stippled light filtered the stone bench as Francois leaned his crutches against the wide girth of a tree. Directly before him, the chateau rose proudly. The temporary field hospital had been his home for so long that the prospect of leaving it unnerved him. Hopping on one leg, he landed heavily on the stone bench. He still had some way to go before his movements became more fluid, although Sister Valois continued to be pleased with his progress. Roland ran through the trees bordering the edge of the chateau's grounds and came to a panting halt at Francois's foot. "Where have you been?" Francois scratched the animal's nose. "Chasing rabbits again, eh?" Roland barked and whined in response, and Francois could only imagine the tale that was being told. He patted the bench seat, and Roland jumped, sprawling his body up across the cool stone, so that his head lay in Francois's lap. He fingered the dog's leather collar, touching the smooth discs that had once hung around his brother's neck. It was a comfort to know that Roland had found Antoine, had perhaps laid a great paw on his chest, and rested with him in the detritus of Verdun. Francois wondered if he should have written sooner to his mother instead of relying on Sister Valois to do it. In her last letter she had sounded very sad, and he wondered if his letter explaining the improvement in the infection had not arrived. Francois wanted to be whole again, to return home the same man as the one who had left the chilly farmhouse last year. Putting pen to paper remained difficult. To try to explain everything that had happened, to write of the dark abyss he had crossed, the loss of his leg, and of Antoine's death. Francois stroked Roland's back absently. It would have made everything too real, too final, and he wasn't ready for that. Francois had been in a dark place, a place part of him would never return from. He understood this was the way things had to be, because his other half, his brother, lay in the muck, and he had survived, and he would never understand why fate had chosen Antoine and not him. Above, birds darted through the foliage. Roland followed the fluttering shapes with interest. "Francois?" A young aide was holding a long envelope. Francois accepted it and thanked the girl as an ambulance motored up the driveway towards the chateau. Roland sat up. "And Sister Valois says to tell you..." Francois waved her away. "I know, I know." By his side, Roland barked. The door to the American field ambulance opened and Captain Harrison emerged. Francois knew he should greet the doctor, but instead he watched and waited as the American was directed to where he and Roland sat. The captain was no stranger to the chateau, having taken Sister Valois to tea on a number of occasions in a nearby village a week after his arrival with Roland, before completing his leave at Amiens. Now, however, the man was clearly short for time. He crossed the lawn quickly, weaving between wheelchairs and more able-bodied soldiers. "How are you feeling?" the captain asked, although his attention was diverted by Roland's enthusiastic greeting. "Better," Francois replied. Although the captain had a long way to go before he could speak French fluently, the American had benefited from his time spent with Sister Valois. "So I see you'll be going home in a matter of weeks, I hear." "Due to the front," François answered. "How was your leave?" "Amiens is not as I remembered it. Parts of the city were shelled." Captain Harrison petted Roland and joined François on the bench. "Sometimes I think I should have stayed here and courted Sister Valois. I'm sure she's fond of me." It took François a few seconds to decipher what the captain spoke of, and then he laughed. "Only a brave man would attempt such a thing." "Perhaps, but then we are surrounded by bravery these days. I'm hoping some may rub off on me." Down the roads leading to the chateau, two patients raced their wheelchairs. "If there were Australians here, they'd be betting on that." Two aides ran after the men, imploring them to stop before there was an accident. François twitched Roland's ear. The dog nuzzled his way onto the bench until he had squeezed both men sideways and made a space for himself, his head level with theirs. "He doesn't have to come back with me, you know. I saw what he did at Verdun." François's eyes shone. "And you have told me how he assists you with the wounded." Both men were petting Roland, and the dog arched his neck under their joint attention. Captain Harrison nodded. "He's a remarkable animal. He seems to do naturally what other dogs take months to learn. But you of all people know how dangerous it is out there." François thought of his father and brother, and all the others who'd given their lives in defence of a land that now seemed unrecognisable. "He doesn't have to die a hero," Captain Harrison reminded François, "and he's your dog. I think Roland's done enough." François cupped the dog's head and rubbed his forehead against the soft hair. "I don't think the decision will be ours." Captain Harrison's pale eyebrows drew together. "Well, unfortunately, I must go." He rose and shook François's hand. "It has been a privilege to meet you and Roland." "Thank you for bringing him back. It's meant a great deal to me." Captain Harrison patted Roland. "It was something I felt strongly about. There are many stories about this dog and the two brothers he belonged to." François watched the American as he wound his way back to the ambulance, pausing to chat to two aides before greeting Sister Valois beneath the portico. They talked for long minutes, and then Sister Valois held out her hand. The captain ignored this gesture and kissed her on the cheek, his hand lingering on her shoulder. Sister Valois touched her face as the captain walked away. Roland's paw was heavy on François's thigh. "You want me to give you my blessing?" François said softly, turning to look into the dog's dark eyes. Roland's breath was on his cheek. There was a smell of wet grass and freshly turned dirt. François's eyes blurred. "You are not mine to own, but I hope you will come back to me." Wrapping his arms around the animal, he hugged him fiercely. "Go then," he cried. "Go and do your duty." Roland leapt from the bench. Outside the chateau, the ambulance chugged to life and reversed. Roland ran straight to the moving vehicle, which halted suddenly. The driver's door opened and the dog jumped inside the cabin. For a brief moment, Captain Harrison stared at François, and then he lifted an arm in salute. Standing unsteadily with a single crutch propped beneath an armpit, François returned the salute. "Don't let him go out into no man's land," François yelled. "Promise me?" Captain Harrison lifted his arm in goodbye. "I promise." When the ambulance drove away, Roland's great shaggy head barked at him from the passenger window as Sister Valois walked a few steps after the departing vehicle. In the ensuing silence, François placed a palm on the warm stone where Roland had sat and wondered what would become of his life. Half his family were dead. He was maimed and virtually useless, and he doubted he would ever see his beloved Roland again. As he drew his hand from the now cold stone, his fingers touched the envelope delivered earlier. He opened it quickly. There was a letter from his mother within, along with two sketches. He flattened them on the bench and stared at the finely drawn portrait of his mother and one of the farmhouse. The door was open at a right angle, and beyond the figure of his mother, the flagstone floor and wooden beams of the kitchen were visible. Tracing a finger across his mother's features, he was unaware of Sister Valois' approach until she stood opposite. "You were deep in thought," she interrupted. "What were you thinking of, Francois?" He looked at her, his cheeks wet with tears. "Home."
4: Chapter 35. Sunset Ridge, Southwest Queensland, Australia. August 1917. The chair on the veranda was empty. Placing the morning tea tray on the side table, Lily noted the missing walking stick and the open gate. The postal rider had come and gone in her absence, and the station mail was sitting on the footstool, along with the latest edition of the Illustrated London News, its pages fluttering in the breeze. Black and white photographs of the Western Front flickered back and forth. Lily stayed the moving pages, her hand coming to rest on a picture of a duckboard stretching endlessly through a decimated landscape of splintered trees, cratered earth, and a cloud-tumbled sky. Beneath it was another photograph depicting great plumes of earth spiralling skywards. The caption beneath said one word, Messine. For a moment, Lily felt as if she was staring at a vision of hell. Never had she seen such a soulless place. If this was France, it scared her. The name Messine lingered like an unforgotten nightmare, and she slowly realised where she'd heard the word before. David, her youngest, had written of it. He had been there. All three of her boys had been there. Lily lifted white knuckles to her lips. "My boys," she whispered. "What have I done?" The pages of the magazine continued to flip in the breeze. It was not as if she was unaware of the danger, but seeing the images of the place her boys fought stunned Lily. Sitting heavily on the footstool, she considered the months leading up to their desertion. In the end, agreeing with GW's overzealous reaction to Luther's crime had not

0: Where had her mind been these past months? What had she been thinking? If they wanted so desperately to go to war, surely it would have been better for them to leave with her blessing. Lily thought of the letters written to her beloved boys. In hindsight, they were terse and not worthy of her. In fact, if anything happened to Thaddeus, Luther or Dave, Lily would be hard put not to blame herself or her husband. GW, she called out. The words went unanswered. GW? Sunset Ridge by Nicole Alexander. Narrated by Cynthia Howell. This book was published by Bantam in 2013. No unauthorised copying, broadcasting or public performance of this recording is permitted.
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6: Hello and welcome once again to New Horizons. I'm Steve Richardson. 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
7: In a lamplit road, a large tawny owl perches on a street sign. Privet Drive. The owl takes wing and swoops low along the misty road. As it glides silently away through the trees, an upright elderly gentleman appears out of the shadows. He has a flowing white beard and long silky white hair and wears a pointed black hat. A plump tabby cat sitting on a wall turns its head curiously. The old gentleman walks along the pavement and stops beneath a streetlight. In his hand, he holds a small metal object which he flicks open. He raises the metal object and points it at a street lamp. The light from the lamp flies towards his hand and the lamp goes out. The light from a second street lamp disappears and then a third. When all the lights in the road have been extinguished, the old gentleman lowers the metal object and flicks it shut. He looks over the top of his half-moon glasses at the plump tabby cat.
8: I should have known that you would be here, Professor McGonagall.
7: The cat gives a hiccup.
6: And fans of Harry Potter will definitely recognise that as the opening scene with audio description of Harry Potter and the Philosopher's Stone. And it kind of sets the scene for what we're going to be talking about over the next couple of weeks. Those who attended the BC Inform session in early September will be aware by now that the government has recently mandated audio description across all TV channels and streaming services. And we all heard from John Simpson, Emma Benison and Lauren Henley about their work thus far on that project. But we don't quite know how the agreement will look at this stage, so the work is not over. The BCA campaign is ramping up, and our systemic advocacy lead, Francois Jacobs, is wanting member feedback about your experiences with audio description. So, this week and next week on New Horizons, we're going to get the ball rolling and speak with those who have already been willing to come onto the program and share their story. This week we'll hear from Susie Hudson, who was involved in the very first stages of the campaign involving taking the ABC to the Human Rights Commission. Anyone who's been involved with Blind Citizens Australia for a while will probably know that Susie heads up the Tweed Valley branch. I caught up with Susie recently, and at this stage I'd like to apologise for the quality

0: of some of the audio. Susie is in a remote part of New South Wales, and the internet there sometimes doesn't work as we would always like it. But the story is interesting and certainly worth sharing. Susie, welcome to New Horizons. Thanks for your time.
1: Thanks, Steve, for the invitation.
0: So tell us your story about audio description.
1: Where to begin? BCA did a postcard campaign to try and get audio description on TV with the ABC back. It was that long ago, Steve. I really can't remember the date. I think it was around 2012. And I ran the Tweed side of the postcard campaign, and then nothing happened for 3 months, 6 months. And they decided that they were going to push it to the Human Rights Commission for discrimination, which is what they did. And then they needed someone to head the legal case. And as I had nothing to lose and don't mind sticking my hand up for people's rights, I became the face of the campaign. This campaign went on for, probably 12 months or more, where they would try not to give an inch. It got to the stage where we were about to go to the High Courts in Sydney. It had been through the local, and they'd said we did have a case. BCA and Vision Australia were backing the legalities, paying for the costs if we lost the case. It got to the stage when it was going to go to the higher courts in Sydney, I had a barrister, which was $10,000.
0: Wow.
1: A turn, yeah. The barrister spoke to me and he said, look, you do stand a chance of winning, but you do also stand a chance of losing. And if you lose, you, BCA and Vision Australia will be up for over $140,000.
0: Wow.
1: I'd already accrued $40,000 worth of legal costs at that stage. So in consultation with BCA and Vision Australia, we decided that as long as they gave us something on free-to-air TV, we would stop pursuing the situation. They came to the party and they agreed to 12 hours a week on ABC and SBS and World Movies. They did also put it to us that there would be more coming on iView and other streaming programs. Really hasn't happened. We've still got 12 hours a week of audio described TV.
0: Mm.
1: But now the government have proposed that all the channels will have to provide some content in audio description, which is fantastic, but it's still only a proposal.
0: Well, this is the point, isn't it? It's a proposal. It's a positive step forward for you and for many others who've spent years working on this campaign. But the real work now needs to start and make sure that it actually happens and that they're held accountable, doesn't it?
1: Exactly. Exactly. So, you know, I put down the banner, but I'm happy to pick it back up again if it's necessary.
0: So what does audio description mean to you on a personal level? I know you've been advocating for others, but what does it mean to you?
1: Well, I've got less than 1% vision, Steve. So for me to watch TV, I mean, I've got a huge TV. It's 75-inch, but I still only see partially what's on that TV. With audio description, I feel like I can actually get the full content of what's on the TV. It fills in the gaps. I mean, I organise audio described movies at the cinemas up here for our branch in Tweed, and everybody loves it because, yes, we can see somewhat and we can hear the audio track where they're speaking, but we don't know that the lady might be wearing a red dress or might be holding on to a little white fluffy dog or those small details. It fills in the gaps.
0: It really does. And until you experience it, it's kind of not easy to explain, I guess, either, is it? Like, it's something that you have to immerse yourself in and understand it through just experiencing what you hear on that track.
1: And if you've got a little bit of vision and the audio description comes through, it's like an audio book, if you like, come to life.
0: My wife and I are both really keen fans of audio described content, and fortunately, we have well set up streaming networks. So Netflix has a lot of content that's really accessible, and we have our iPhones. And fortunately, iPhones are pretty easy to set up. You can set up media enhancements, so you can say you want captionings or audio description. But I guess the other part of the challenge with audio description is making sure that the devices that people are using, if they're not using an iPhone, for example, making sure those devices are accessible.
1: Exactly. When the campaign first came in, we had to get the set-top boxes, if you remember, to get the audio description through.
0: Yes.
1: Yeah. But now it's all built into TVs these days. The smart TVs. My smart TV is too smart for me. I need a dumb one.
0: Sometimes I tend to agree.
1: But yeah, no, technology has made life a heck of a lot easier for people like myself.
0: Did you ever have any sight apart from what you have now?
1: I was diagnosed when I was 11. I've got a condition called Stargardt's, and I was an only child, so nobody noticed that I couldn't see or that I was holding the book too close, because up until grade five, everything was in large print, so it was easy to read. When I went to grade five, everything shrunk down, and it was like, what happened overnight?
0: So your experience with audio description now, do you think that reintroduced you to the whole picture as you might have seen it when you were younger? Is that something you feel audio description's been useful for?
1: When all my life, all my adult life until I was in my 40s, I thought I had pretty good vision. They told me I had 6% vision. I could walk around unaided, obviously couldn't read normal sized print from the time I was 11. But once I hit 40 and midlife, everything just sort of fell off the perch. And now for me, the audio description takes me back to what it was like back then.
0: Because it's a different experience for everyone, isn't it? I mean, I was born blind. So, yes, audio description enhances my view of a movie and it allows me to fully participate. But I never had that before. So, I didn't understand, probably in the same way that someone who could see before, what they were missing. I know now the positive experience that it brings. But until I got it, I probably didn't really understand what I was missing, but always knew I was missing something.
1: And that's it. That's it. We're not aware of what we can't see, are we? But
0: Exactly.
1: if we're audio described what it is, then our own little brain can make up a picture.
0: So, Susie, going forward, what would you like to see as the eventual outcome? What would your ideal eventual outcome of this audio description campaign be?
1: so that it was available like the same as captioning. So you didn't have to fight to get it. It was just there. When I did the case with the ABC, they proceeded to tell me how much extra it would cost to lay this extra track, which is now rubbish. I cleaned that up, thank you. But, they said, oh, we can't afford to do that. It's going to cost so much to lay an extra track down. Our cables can't cope with that. It's all available. And why should we have to fight to be treated equally? Deaf people get captionings. I don't have a problem with that. Nine times out of 10, I turn them on accidentally on my TV.
0: I think the thing that frustrates me is that we're not actually saying take the captions away.
1: No.
0: That's important to a great many people who are losing their hearing the same way
1: Yeah,
0: people lose their sight. So
1: exactly.
0: we're just asking to be included.
1: That's it. That's it in a nutshell, Steve. Inclusion. We all need to be included. And it doesn't make it easy when we've got to do these campaigns all the time to get treated equally.
0: Well, Susie, it's awesome to see your enthusiasm about this. I share and support what you have done and what everyone else on this team is doing. And let's hope that it all pays off and makes for a really positive experience going forward.
1: Let's hope so, Steve. You've got to be optimistic.
0: Susie Hudson there from the Tweed Valley in New South Wales. And you can share your story by going to the Member Connect email list that was recently set up. If you haven't yet subscribed, go to the website www.bca.org.au or ring toll-free 1-800-033-660. And we are also in the stages of setting up a messaging service for anyone wanting to give feedback, not just about audio description, but other things as well, for broadcast on New Horizons. 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For any inquiries or ideas for the program, shoot me an email. 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I'm Steve Richardson. Until next time, thanks for listening and take care.

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15: Hello and welcome to On This Day. I'm Marilyn Barclay, and today is Friday the 18th of September. We begin the show noting the pledge of $1 billion made by the late media tycoon and philanthropist Ted Turner on this day in 1997. Born in November 1938, Turner was co-founder of CNN, Turner Classic Movies, and Cartoon Network, and became one of America's wealthiest men. On the 18th of September 1997, Turner pledged $1 billion, an estimated third of his wealth, to establish the United Nations Foundation. Originally primarily a grantmaker, the UN Foundation has evolved into a strategic partner to the UN, mobilizing support to advance the Sustainable Development Goals and help the UN address issues such as climate change, global health, gender equality, human rights, data and technology, peace, and humanitarian responses. He died on the 6th of May this year. Now time for some Australian history. Did you know that coal was officially discovered in New South Wales on this day in 1797? Newcastle was not yet a settlement when a group of convict escapees discovered the first known coal deposits in 1791. However, the discovery was not made known by those convicts. It was a British soldier by the name of Lieutenant John Shortland who found a coal seam while looking for other escapees in 1797. Shortland found a river which had been overlooked by Captain Cook 27 years earlier. Shortland named this river the Hunter, after a governor, but then discovered a rich seam of coal. For some time after this, the river was known as the Coal River. Shortland took a sample of the coal back to Sydney. Within a year, workers on ships began collecting coal from the riverbanks and selling it in Sydney. The first export of local coal took place in 1799. In order to have sufficient workers to mine the coal and cut timber, a convict camp for particularly hardened criminals was established in 1801. From this settlement grew the city of Newcastle. And on this day, we recognise music legend and guitar virtuoso Jimi Hendrix, who died on this day in 1970 at the age of 27. Born on November the 27th, 1942, in Seattle, Washington, Hendrix's first instrument was a ukulele with only one string. His professional music career started with performances as a session musician in the mid-60s. He toured as part of Little Richard's touring band, as well as Curtis Knight and the Squires. In 1966, Hendrix, along with bass player Noel Redding and drummer Mitch Mitchell, formed the Jimi Hendrix Experience, and the trio recorded three albums together before separating in 1969. Dogged through his career by accusations of heavy drug use and alcohol abuse, Hendricks was arrested in 1969 when heroin was found in his luggage at Toronto International Airport. Hendricks was found unresponsive on the morning of September the 18th, 1970, after ingesting 9 sleeping tablets, 18 times the recommended dosage, and was pronounced dead at St. Mary Abbott's Hospital. Hendricks would become a key influence on rock music, and his use of overdriven, distorted guitar playing would become the norm for the genre.

0: That was the Jimi Hendrix Experience, covering Bob Dylan's All Along the Watchtower. And let's go to 1876, and on this day, a sighting of a sea monster in the Straits of Malacca was reported. There have been numerous sightings of sea monsters for thousands of years. Usually, such sightings involve only a small number of witnesses. Only occasionally have such creatures been seen by a large number of people. On the 18th of September 1876, the Straits Times Overland Journal ran an editorial reporting on an unusual sea creature which had been seen by a captain and his shipload of passengers 1 week earlier. The monster was spotted in the Malacca Straits, which link the Indian and Pacific Oceans between the Malay Peninsula and the Indonesian island of Sumatra. In his log, John W. Webster, captain of the SS Nestor, described the creature as having a body which was quite 50 feet broad and its total length over 200 feet. Its head was about 12 feet broad and appeared about 6 feet above the water. It had a long dragon tail with black and white scales. The monster continued its course alongside the ship, taking no note of either ship or occupants, who were entertained by its presence for about half an hour. Now, what else happened on this day? In 1634, Anne Hutchinson, the first female religious leader in the American colonies, arrived at the Massachusetts Bay Colony with her family. Considered one of the earliest American feminists, she challenged male authority and was eventually excommunicated from the church and banished from the colony for holding and teaching unorthodox religious views. In 1759, the French formally surrendered Quebec to the British. Both the British and French commanders died in the battle. In 1810, Chile declared its independence from Spain. Finishing the program for today, I see here that on this day in 1999, a track that defines the term one-hit wonder was top of the charts in the UK. Originally composed as an instrumental mambo and jazz song in the 1940s by Perez Prado, Lou Bega added lyrics and took Mambo No. 5 to number 1 in 22 countries around the world.
1: Ladies and gentlemen, this is Mambo No. 5.

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5: Good afternoon. It's Friday, September the 18th, 2026. You're listening to the National News Hour, heard around the country on Vision Australia Radio. I'm Leslie Heinzman, and joining me in our Perth studio is Millie Ingate. First up, here's a quick look at what's making headlines around the country. Labour's visa detention stance compared with Trump's ICE. Albanese to take digital safety push to the UN. And the EU wants Australia in the mix. Now, here's Millie with today's top story.
6: Thanks, Leslie. Labour's visa detention stance compared with Trump's ICE. This article from Michael West Media. Labour should make visa processes faster than copy Donald Trump's immigration playbook, according to political rivals and human rights activists who have slammed a move to reopen detention centres for overstayers. Immigration Minister Tony Burke on Thursday announced a scheme aimed at drawing down the roughly 77,000 unlawful non-citizens in Australia. Most of those people will now be placed in detention for a matter of weeks, Mr. Burke said, although the government will encourage them and others to leave of their own accord. Greens immigration spokesman David Shoebridge said the policy was comparable with President Donald Trump's move to use US Immigration and Customs Enforcement, ICE, to round up and detain overstayers. If you don't want your immigration changes to look like what Donald Trump does, don't contract with the same private multinational prison company to open detention centres in Australia, because that's what Labor has said they're doing, he told reporters on Friday. Senator Shoebridge challenged Labor to reintroduce the rest of the pre-2015 visa programs, which largely limited migration detention to criminals, not visa overstayers. Labor should stop focusing on net migration figures and instead increase resources to process visa applications and speed up the appeals process, he said. Maybe we can have a parliament that bases its immigration policy on evidence and what has worked in the past rather than something that Donald Trump has reheated in his microwave. A report by the International Detention Coalition in 2015 found the Community Assistance Program pilot had a 93% compliance rate and offered a significantly cheaper alternative to detention. Australia's pre-2015 migration detention regime put children in a horrific pipeline, former head of the Australian Human Rights Commission, Gillian Triggs, told AAP. There were 1,100 children held in detention without education for more than a year, and longer for some, but detained indefinitely. Dr. Triggs said, referencing a 2014 report published by the Commission. Most of these children were severely mentally and physically ill. The damage that was done to the children and families is well documented and probably uniquely global. The report helped spur significant reductions in the number of migrant children detained in Australia. In the intervening decade, indefinite detention without reasonable prospect of being returned to one's own country has been outlawed by a landmark 2023 High Court decision, but it's unclear how that might apply to this change. Labor's plan would also involve hiring 100 new compliance officers and freeing up 250 beds, as well as potentially repurposing a 100-bed quarantine facility near Melbourne Airport used during the COVID-19 pandemic. Ramping up removals, voluntary or forced, would help bring net overseas migration down from 292,100 to meet budget forecasts of 245,000 in 2026 and 27, and 225,000 each year thereafter. Mr. Burke described the proposed new system as modest. When people overstay, they come into detention. You give them a bridging visa first. At the end of the bridging visa, they come into detention and then they leave, he told the ABC's 7:30 program on Thursday. And that article was Labor's Visa Detention Stance Compared with Trump's ICE, from Michael West Media.
5: Albanese to take digital safety push to United Nations. This article from the New Daily by Andrew Brown. Prime Minister Anthony Albanese is taking plans to rein in tech giants and boost online safety from Apple to the Big Apple. Albanese flew out today for a week-long trip to the US, spearheaded by a visit to Silicon Valley and the UN General Assembly in New York. Almost a year on from implementing a world-first ban on under-16s from using social media, Albanese will meet former Apple chief executive Tim Cook to discuss parental control measures being rolled out. Apple's parental control measures were in part inspired by the ban. The tech executive issued an open invitation to Albanese to visit the company's California headquarters following a phone call in June. Digital safety will also form a key component of Albanese's visit to New York to take part in the UN's high-level week of meetings, the largest annual gathering of world leaders. Efforts to improve internet safety are expected to feature prominently after teen social media ban talks led the way in his 2025 appearance. Since then, the federal government has announced plans to introduce a digital duty of care for tech giants to remove harmful content online, as well as allow users to opt out of algorithmic feeds on social media platforms. Labor has also laid out national standards for AI companies, requiring them to be powered by renewable energy, with data centers having an obligation to underwrite new power supply. Albanese said work on the world stage as part of the global forum would be crucial to advancing reform. Australia is working to prevent online harm, particularly for our children, and I am proud that Australia is setting the world standard for digital safety, he said today. I look forward to joining other world leaders to discuss issues impacting our communities, including fuel costs, climate change and conflict, and how we can work together to find solutions. There will also be bilateral meetings with world leaders on the sidelines of the summit as Australia ramps up its bid for a seat on the UN Security Council. Australia is bidding to become one of the 10 non-permanent members of the 15-seat council during 2029 and 2030. A vote for the spot isn't due until 2028, but lobbying efforts will intensify during the General Assembly. Australia last held a seat on the Security Council in 2013 and 2014. Australia's prosperity and security depend on a strong global system where nations work together, agreed rules are respected, and cooperation delivers shared benefit, Albanese said. And that article was written by Andrew Brown from The New Daily, Albanese to take digital safety push to the United Nations.
6: Diana's brother says King elated after her death. This article from The New Daily. Princess Diana's brother has made explosive claims that her former husband, the then Prince of Wales, sounded giddily elated like a lottery winner on the night she died in a car crash in 1997. In a new excerpt from the book Swan Song, Diana, My Sister, Charles Spencer said the prince rang him and sounded strangely matter-of-fact. The bombshell extract was published by Britain's Daily Mail on Thursday, UK time. Unlike my other callers who were stunned, barely able to articulate their condolences and offers of help, he sounded giddily elated, like a lottery winner, I remember thinking at the time, one passage read. He let me know he had informed Princes William and Harry of their mother's death, first thing that morning in their bedroom at Balmoral. It all sounded strangely matter-of-fact, given the enormity of the disaster. Looking back now, I suspect the prince's first reaction must have been to think more of how this event might free him to marry the woman he loved, rather than appreciating the loss of one he did not. Diana died at the age of 36 when the car carrying her and her lover Dodi Al-Fayed crashed in Paris as it sped away from chasing paparazzi photographers on motorbikes. Further shocking revelations in Thursday's release included that Diana had contemplated ending her life several times. It is a sad fact that, in her later years, Diana drove herself more than once to Beachy Head, the highest chalk sea cliff in England, while contemplating ending it all. Her love for her son stopped her from going further, her brother's book states. Earl Spencer writes that he believed the prince may have contributed to Diana's eating disorder, revealing that Charles squeezed her waist during their engagement and said, "Oh, a bit chubby here, aren't we?" His book also says Diana confided in a friend that the prince told her he did not love her but was happy to marry her. The book will be released next week, and that article was Diana's brother says King elated after her death. That was that article from the New Daily.
5: And now from the ABC, Queensland 18-year-old charged with promoting violent extremist content on social media. An 18-year-old Queenslander has been charged with extremist offences after allegedly running social media channels supporting violence against Muslims, Jews and migrants. Police said the investigation was sparked by a report from the FBI alleging an Australian user was spreading extremist content on a social media platform. Officers from the Queensland Joint Counter-Terrorism Team executed a search warrant at a home in Warner, north of Brisbane, on May the 27th, seizing several electronic devices. It is alleged the man was operating multiple social media channels supporting violence against people of Muslim, Jewish and migrant backgrounds. Police said forensic examination of the devices allegedly revealed extremist content and child abuse material. The man has been charged with 30 offences, including using a carriage service to transmit violent extremist material, using a carriage service to harass or cause offence, and possessing or controlling child abuse material. He first appeared in court on May the 27th and was remanded in custody. He is expected to reappear in Pine River Magistrates Courts today. And that was from the ABC. Queensland 18-year-old charged with promoting violent extremist content on social media.
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6: The EU wants a new kind of member, and Australia could be in the mix. This article from SBS. European Parliament President Roberta Metsola, in an interview with Europe Today, specifically brought up Australia and New Zealand as examples of countries that could deepen their relationships with the alliance. Metsola said the EU had different models for its relationships with other countries, from full membership to participation in the European Economic Area, and was also looking to deepen ties with partners such as Canada, a model she expected other countries to pursue. I don't doubt that that will include other countries. I don't doubt that that will also include other countries that will come, she said. We've already seen it, both in terms of legislation that we pass, where we see partners from across the world, Australia, New Zealand being some examples, of saying, look, we want to deepen our relationship. We're doing it in terms of trade. We're doing it in terms of conversation on what we can do with social media, with children, with critical raw materials, alliances that can be forged. She emphasised that friends matter during times of global uncertainty. If we can do more things with our friends, then let's do them. Canadian Prime Minister Mark Carney has welcomed the proposal of becoming an associate member of the EU, saying Europe and Canada are stronger together and should deepen ties to protect their citizens' prosperity. Europe and Canada are each strong. Europe and Canada are even stronger together, Carney told the European Parliament in Strasbourg, France, on Thursday. I am not proposing a third bloc in order to become a great power rival, only with better manners. We do not seek power to dominate others. On the contrary, we are pursuing resilience so that no one can control our open markets, impair our sovereignty, threaten our territorial integrity, or undermine our freedoms, our democracies, our rule of law. Hours earlier, US President Donald Trump threatened to take action against the EU if it moved forward with European Commission President Ursula von der Leyen's proposal of associate membership for Canada. Both the EU and Canada have been facing stiff rivalry and pressure from the Trump administration on trade, among other matters, and from an increasingly assertive China. If they do that, if they think it's all a hostile act, I will put very serious tariffs or stop trading with Europe on many things, Trump told reporters en route to an event in North Carolina. If it's a good intention, that's fine. If it's a bad intention, we'll put very heavy tariffs on Europe, he added. The European Commission said the proposal, which is yet to be fleshed out and will need to be approved by EU member states going forward, was not a hostile act. As our president made clear yesterday, the proposed strengthening of our partnership with Canada is not against anyone else, but for our common strengths, said Olaf Gill, a European Commission spokesperson. Speaking in the European Parliament on Thursday, Carney made clear he, like the EU, sought deeper ties and welcomed the ambition to become an associate member. We are not fair-weather allies, he said. We believe that our prosperity grows when it is shared. Among areas in which he said Canada would want closer ties with the EU, he mentioned seeking strategic autonomy through deep cooperation in critical minerals, defence industrial capacity, AI and computing, energy security, space and payments. He also mentioned digital trade and building more secure broadband connections between Europe and Asia via their common geography. And that article was the EU wants a new kind of member and Australia could be in the mix. That article from SBS.
5: And now from news.com.au, an article by Frank Chung. One Nation support strongest amongst South African-born Australians. South African-born voters are the strongest supporters of One Nation of any migrant group, while Labour and the Coalition are heavily favoured by Asian and subcontinental diasporas, new analysis has found. Roy Morgan analysis into the voting intentions of electors by country and region of birth shows 36% of electors born in South Africa support One Nation, followed by Italy, 30%, and mainland Europe as a whole, 29%, higher than the average elector, 24%. The analysis released this week was based on interviews conducted with a representative cross-section of 26,418 electors during the first 7 months of 2026. One Nation support roughly tracked the overall average amongst voters born in Australia, 25%, the UK, 23%, and New Zealand, 24%. In contrast, support for One Nation was substantially lower among electors from China, 5%, Nepal, 6%, Pakistan, Vietnam, and Sri Lanka, all on 7%, India, 8%, the US and Canada, 9%, Asia, 9%, Malaysia, 10%, Africa, excluding South Africa, 11%, Central and South America, 12%, the Philippines, 16%, and the Middle East, 17%. Labour's highest support came from those born in Vietnam, 57%, Nepal, 52%, Sri Lanka, 49%, and China, 46%, Pakistan, 46%, Malaysia, 44%, and India, 43%. Even amongst those born in the Philippines, the Asian migrant group with the lowest support, 38% intended to vote Labour, higher than the average elector at 34%. Support for the coalition was highest amongst immigrants from China, 34%, India, 33%, Nepal, 30%, Philippines, 30%, Vietnam, 29%, Malaysia, 29%, and Sri Lanka, 27%. Those least likely to vote for the coalition were immigrants from Pakistan, 12%, Italy, 18%, and the UK, 19%. Support for the Greens was highest among Pakistan-born Australians at 32%, more than double the support the party gets from any of the other major immigrant group. Likely due to prominent Greens Senator Mareen Farooqi, the first Pakistan-born Australian elected to federal parliament. Overall, in the first 7 months of 2026, 34% of electors supported Labour, 24% One Nation, 22% the Coalition, 13% the Greens, and 7% Independents and other parties, according to Roy Morgan. Roy Morgan Chief Executive Michelle Levine said the analysis revealed stark differences in voting habits of different immigrant groups. During the first 7 months of this year, around a quarter of all electors said they would support One Nation, almost identical to the result for Australian-born electors, Ms. Levine said in a statement. However, immigrants from South Africa and Italy are far more likely to vote for One Nation than the average. Support for One Nation is also much higher than average among the smaller immigrant cohorts from Greece and Israel, neither of which is among the top 20 immigrant nations to Australia. There is a huge contrast to electors born in Asia and North America. Support for One Nation is less than half the national average among key immigrant communities from mainland China and India. In addition, support for One Nation is low amongst other immigrant communities. Immigrants from Asian countries tend to have far higher support for the traditional major parties of Labour and the Liberal and National Party coalition. Support for Labour is above 40% for immigrants from mainland China, India, Vietnam, Nepal, Sri Lanka, Malaysia, and Pakistan. Ms. Levine noted that the different voting intentions of electors, depending upon where they are born, is an important element for political parties to consider ahead of state elections in Victoria in November, New South Wales in March 2027, and the federal election due to be held by September 2028. It comes after India recently overtook the UK as the largest source of migrants to Australia. As of June 2025, there were 971,020 Indian-born Australian residents, according to the Australian Bureau of Statistics, or the ABS, ahead of England and on 970,950. China came in third with 731,540 people, followed by New Zealand on 637,680. The Philippines, 412,530, and Vietnam, 326,630. Meanwhile, there were 229,950 South African-born residents, followed by Nepal, 213,580, Sri Lanka, 184,800, and Malaysia, 184,320. Indians and Nepalese are the fastest growing diasporas. Since 2015, the number of Indian-born residents has nearly doubled, while the number born in Nepal has more than quadrupled. Even as immigration remains front and centre of the Australian political debate and is the main reason for One Nation's meteoric rise in the polls this year, voting habits of migrant groups remains a touchy subject. Last year, Liberal Senator Jacinta Nampijimpa-Price sparked outrage and was dumped from the front bench by former leader Susan Ley over comments suggesting Labor had brought in migrants from India to boost its voting base. Ms. Price was echoing earlier comments from Labor-aligned pollster Koz Samaras from Redbridge that 80% of the Indian diaspora in Victoria were more likely to vote Labor. The latest figures from the ABS released on Thursday show net overseas migration of 292,100 in the 12 months to March 2026, just below Labor's forecast of 295,000, which was revised up in the federal budget. Our population was 27.9 million people on the 31st of March 2026. That's 392,700 more than the same time in 2025, said ABS Head of Population Statistics Bjorn Jarvis. Natural increase, that is the number of people born minus those who died, added 100,000 people to the population. Births and deaths both up 0.3% and 3.1% respectively.

0: compares with 309,500 people in the previous 12 months. Western Australia had the fastest growing population, up 2.1%. Victoria was the second highest, with a growth of 1.6%. Immigration Minister Tony Burke announced a crackdown on unlawful migration in Australia at a major speech to the National Press Club on Thursday. And that article was entitled, One Nation Support Strongest Amongst South African-Born Australians. It was from news.com and it was written by Frank Chung.
1: Bullock warns inflation rise risks appear to be materialising. This article by Thomas Henry from The Australian. RBA Governor Michelle Bullock has warned persistent conflict in the Middle East and resulting spikes in global oil and energy prices could force the bank to hike interest rates further, flagging that upside risks flagged at the bank's last meeting appear to be materialising. The Reserve Bank's Monetary Policy Board held rates at 4.3% at its August meeting, but warned that risks to its inflation forecast were skewed to the upside, with all four major banks predicting a further 25 basis point hike by the end of the year. Our latest forecasts, which were published with the August statement on monetary policy, suggested that inflation will not return to around the midpoint of the target range until late 2027. Developments since then suggest that although growth in the Australian economy is slowing, some of these upside risks to inflation appear to be materialising, Ms. Bullock told the Housing Standing Committee on Economics. It is important that these effects remain contained and do not become embedded into wage and price setting decisions. Otherwise, inflation could prove more persistent and require a stronger policy response. We're not alone in being concerned about this. Central banks in many other advanced economies are responding to this global inflation shock by increasing their policy rates or signalling they will do so if needed. A period of subdued growth and aggregate demand is needed to reduce capacity pressures and brings inflation down substantially. This is a fundamental challenge for the Australian economy over the next few years. Ms. Bullock said the key question for the Monetary Policy Board when it meets in just over a week's time was whether three interest rate hikes handed down earlier in the year would be sufficient to return inflation back to target in a reasonable time. And that article by Thomas Henry from The Australian was Bullock warns inflation rise risks appear to be materialising.
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2: Welcome back. You're with me, Leslie Heinzman, and joining me today is Millie Ingate. Returning to today's major stories, our next article is from The Age by Henrietta Cook. Flu cases surge 400% as unusually late season takes off. A 400% spike in influenza cases across Victoria is expected to continue rising over the school holidays, placing pressure on emergency departments and fueling an increase in workplace absences. Chief Health Officer Dr. Carolyn McElnay said this year's influenza season had arrived unusually late and was set to peak well past the traditional midwinter surges observed in 2024 and 2025. She said, "We're seeing a rise in our notifications for respiratory illnesses, and that's driven by influenza. We're seeing that later this year than what we've seen in previous years. Because the temperature starts to heat up now, there's a tendency to think, well, we're out of the flu season now. We're absolutely not. Our numbers are increasing." McElnay said it was unclear why this year's influenza season was delayed, but a similar pattern had played out in New Zealand and New South Wales. She said, "We honestly don't know why we're seeing it late. Health Department data shows that influenza notifications have risen by 400% over the past 7 weeks, with influenza A responsible for most infections. Almost 3,000 new influenza cases were recorded across the state during the last week of August, according to the latest data. COVID infections have remained stable during this period, while respiratory syncytial virus, or RSV, cases have declined. As thousands of families prepare to embark on school holidays next week, McElnay urged people to take extra precautions to protect vulnerable relatives and those with compromised immune systems. If your child is sick, keep them at home. They themselves might not be too sick, but if an older family member catches it, they may be very unwell." She said it was not too late to get the influenza vaccine, which was one of the best ways to protect against severe disease. Influenza vaccination rates have tumbled for all age groups since 2020. Just 39.3% of children aged 6 months to 2 years are vaccinated against the flu, compared with 54.4% in 2020. Last year, around 119,000 influenza cases were detected in Victoria, with infections peaking in mid-July. This year, around 28,000 cases have already been recorded, but this number is expected to rise exponentially as the flu season kicks off. The Department of Health said the continued circulation of influenza could increase disruption to workplaces, schools, and childcare settings. The rise in infections is also impacting emergency departments and placing pressure on the state's health workers who are homesick or caring for unwell children. Emergency department presentations for acute respiratory infections have risen by 25% over the past 6 weeks, mainly driven by children aged 5 to 17. At the Royal Melbourne Hospital last weekend, the bulk of patients admitted to the respiratory unit from the emergency department were suffering from influenza A. Associate Professor Megan Rees, Director of the Respiratory Medicine and Sleep Disorders Department at the Royal Melbourne Hospital, said many of these patients required extra oxygen to help their breathing, antiviral medication, and hydration. She said, "It is a dominant spike that we've seen over the last few weeks. I don't know where it will end." She believes that climate change and the pandemic disrupting the cycling of viruses through the community may have led to a later than normal flu season compared to the last few years. "When I was training decades ago, flu season always peaked in September, but that was before climate change was as severe as it is now, and when we still had snow on the mountains, it didn't seem so unusual." She said older people and those with underlying health conditions such as asthma, emphysema, and chronic obstructive pulmonary disease were more likely to require hospital treatment. Rees said the virus could exacerbate other chronic conditions such as heart failure or diabetes by triggering inflammation, causing cells across the body to function poorly. This can also lead to secondary bacterial infections such as pneumonia, which might develop weeks later. Your immune system becomes impaired as a result, Rees said. The inflammation has meant that their normal capacity to fight off bacterial infections has diminished. While vaccination doesn't always prevent infection, Rees said immunization helps the body fight the virus more effectively. In the hospitalized group, people who are vaccinated probably present less often than people who are unvaccinated and have less severe disease when they come in, she said. She also recommended regularly washing hands with soap and warm water and wearing masks in crowded spaces such as airports. Rees said, contrary to popular opinion, planes often have very effective cleaning and extraction systems. It's often that embarkation and disembarkation when you're in a crowd of people where you might be exposed. If you were going to wear a mask at any time during plane travel, it would be on that onboarding and offboarding. She said people with a chronic heart or respiratory condition should consider wearing masks on public transport. Dr. Nada Abu Saif, a GP from Hoppers Crossing in Melbourne's West, has been treating an increasing number of patients with influenza A over the past 2 to 3 weeks. He said this rise in cases followed a relatively quiet period during the winter months. It's a lot later than what I was expecting, he said. He said patients were exhibiting symptoms including congestion, sore throat, fever, lack of energy, and a cough. They feel very ordinary, he said. The acute illness lasts around a week, but the lack of energy that follows and the cough can go on for many weeks. Abu Saif advises patients suffering from influenza to rest, make sure they are adequately hydrated, and to seek medical attention if they are having trouble breathing. He said it was not too late to be vaccinated against the flu, and an increasing number of patients had been booking immunizations at his clinic. And that article was by Henrietta Cook from The Age. Flu cases surge 400% as unusually late season takes off.
3: New US Ambassador David Bratt lands in Australia after grumbling about pet quarantine rules. This article from The Age by Matthew Knott. Incoming United States Ambassador David Bratt has arrived in the country to begin his role as US President Donald Trump's top representative in Australia, ending an almost 2-year wait for the post to be filled. Bratt landed in Sydney on Friday morning and will start work next week in Canberra, where he will present his diplomatic credentials to Governor-General Sam Mostyn. The Detroit-born former Republican congressman was confirmed by the U.S. Senate in August after being nominated by Trump in April. As ambassador, Bratt will be tasked with advancing the U.S.-Australia alliance, including driving forward the AUKUS Defence Pact and cooperation on critical minerals. But Australia's efforts to regulate the US-dominated tech industry, including through a crackdown on social media algorithms and the news bargaining code, could cause tension. The former Virginia congressman, 62, came to prominence in 2014 when he defeated then-Republican leader of the House of Representatives, Eric Cantor, in a pre-selection contest that was an emblematic battle between the conservative establishment and the upstart Tea Party movement. After losing his seat, he became the senior vice president of business relations at Liberty University, a private evangelical Christian university. He has regularly appeared as a guest and fill-in host on former Trump strategist Steve Bannon's podcast. The Australian Financial Review reported this week that Brett had been heard grumbling about how long it will take his dog to get through Australia's strict biosecurity border controls to associates in the US. Canine arrivals in Australia typically require 6 months for health checks, tests and paperwork, and the dogs are then required to spend up to a month in a Melbourne quarantine facility. At his confirmation hearing in May, Brett identified three priorities for the relationship: critical minerals and commercial engagement, defence cooperation and broadening the two countries' partnership in the Indo-Pacific. Australia has been with us every step of the way with loyal friendship and with courage, he told the hearing. I love the Australian people I've met in life. I appreciate their decency, their wit, their sense of humour above all. Brett's predecessor, Carolyn Kennedy, part of the Democratic Party royalty, departed Australia at the end of 2024 following Trump's election victory. The passionate tennis fan is expected to play tennis with Prime Minister Anthony Albanese, who enjoys hosting guests for a hit at the Lodge in Canberra. Foreign Minister Penny Wong said following Brett's appointment that he would find Australia to be a warm host and good friend. We share his priorities of critical minerals, defence cooperation and partnership in the Indo-Pacific. Together we will strengthen the alliance in the interests of both our countries, Wong said. Trump announced diplomatic appointments for scores of other countries before Australia, prompting claims the country was a low diplomatic priority for his administration. China's new ambassador, Liu Jinsung, arrived in the country at the end of last month and will hold a ceremony in Canberra next week. Albanese and Trump are not expected to have a formal meeting during the United Nations General Assembly in New York next week, but could have a more informal pull-aside encounter. And that article was new US Ambassador Dave Brett lands in Australia after grumbling about pet quarantine rules. This article from The Age by Matthew Knott.
4: And from TheGuardian.com, Luca Itimani writes, AI is enabling foreign interference and hackers, Home Affairs Department says. Australia faces growing threat from overseas agencies and hackers' use of AI and does not have the tracking tools that AI companies can use, Home Affairs Department officials say. Kira Spencer, a deputy secretary, has told a parliamentary committee a key risk for Australia is AI in information operations, which are security agencies' use of deception and psychological warfare. She said AI's quicker, easier, nastier, and it enables it to be much more realistic, and so the language is better. If you're looking at targeted foreign interference, they scroll all your parliamentary speeches, your social media profiles, everything about you, so they can find a really targeted way to engage with you and make it more likely that you will engage back. Spencer said some AI companies had been able to track false communications from state actors, but the government could not match the company's large-scale tools. Officials also said AI made it easier, faster, cheaper for malicious actors to hack Australia's key systems. Part of the argument for Australia to bring in AI companies to train AI here is that law enforcement could better address threats or law breaches. Fergus Hansen, head of the Office of AI, told the committee, if you've got an AI training firm physically located here, it enables a different type of collaboration, for example, law enforcement cooperation. So if there is a threat to Australians' lives through misuse of those platforms, this just invites a different level of collaboration that you can have that is not possible if you don't have the companies necessarily located in your jurisdiction. And that article was by Luca Itimani from The Guardian. AI is enabling foreign interference and hackers, Home Affairs Department says.
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3: Perth artist Andrew Greiro explores the Parkinson's monster in first solo exhibition. This article by Mieta A. Adams from the ABC. Monster is a word Andrew Greiro associates with his young onset Parkinson's disease, or YOPD. The 40-year-old Perth artist, best known for painting large murals, says the disease makes him feel like one. Parkinson's itself is depicted as a monster in Greiro's first solo exhibition titled Signal Lost. 4 years ago, I was just a regular dude who didn't have many problems, he said. It's been a pretty rough ride, but I think the exhibition brings to light and it gives people a better understanding of what it would be like to live with it. Greiro is one of more than 1,100 Australians under 65 who are diagnosed with YOPD each year, accounting up to 20% of all people living with Parkinson's. He was diagnosed with a progressive brain disorder aged 36, which started with a dull ache in his shoulder, then progressed to him struggling to brush his teeth and then to dragging his right leg. Greiro hopes his art will help more people better understand how the disease affects those living with it, a concept he explores in one of the exhibition's most striking artworks, Monster. The painting depicts how Parkinson's has impacted his relationship with his two-year-old son. When I'm off my medication and I'm in my off period, I might be hunched over or having to crawl somewhere or just lie on the floor, he explained. He doesn't understand that, and so sometimes he gets a bit scared. You can just tell, you can just look in his eyes. Greiro said he does not take his son's reaction to heart. It's something that I know as he grows up and we can explain it to him. He's not going to be scared of or think I'm a monster, hopefully, he said. But it's just something I'm going through right now. While Greiro does not shy away from sharing the impact of his disease, he often does so using bright colours and everyday objects that include a digital watch, a cheeseburger, and a can of lager. If you have a big meal and then you try and take your medication, you just can't get through. And then if you have a few drinks, your symptoms are exemplified, he said. I don't think many people know like what MS or what Parkinson's actually is. Like you just see the tremors and all of that stuff, but there's so much more to it. One of the paintings towards the end of the display depicts Greiro punching the monster that is Parkinson's, backed by illustrations of his friends and family. He said the exhibition has already resonated with others living with the disease. One lady sent me a message saying she had just been diagnosed and she hasn't even gone public with it yet. And she's an artist giving me support, saying that I'm brave, and I'm like, dude, you are brave. As his symptoms worsen, Greiro said he was focusing on more studio work and less taxing artwork such as cityscapes and landscapes. He was also keen to get back into painting murals and said he hoped the exhibition would travel to more places and involve other artists with Parkinson's. I've got a big drive to continue to create as much as possible now, he said. Life's fragile and you never know what's going to happen, so I'm just going hard at it and trying to inspire others as well with my art. And that article was Perth artist Andrew Greiro explores the Parkinson's monster in his first solo exhibition. That article by Mieta Adams from the ABC.
4: Fortescue Zero join Formula E. This article by Stephen Otley from news.com.au. Australian billionaire Twiggy Forrest has declared war on Formula One in his latest and greatest foray into the sporting world. One of the world's dirtiest industries could be about to lead the race towards a clean energy future. Andrew Forrest's Australian mining giant Fortescue has revealed plans to compete in Formula One's all-electric rival series, Formula E. The deal is an expansion of Fortescue's involvement in the sport through its decarbonisation program, Fortescue Zero, which has been the sport's battery provider. Fortescue Zero will compete on track, going head-to-head with Porsche, Jaguar, Nissan and others in the race to make electric cars more exciting and advance the technology of batteries, motors and software. A mining company may seem like an unlikely candidate for such a project, but billionaire Fortescue owner Twiggy Forrest has invested heavily in Fortescue Zero to promote decarbonisation as a priority for the industry. A 240-ton haul truck may seemingly have very little in common with the new Gen 4 Formula E racing cars, but Fortescue Zero is using the same battery and ultra-fast charging technology across both as part of its track-to-truck initiative. Fortescue Zero is the evolution of Williams Advanced Engineering, a technology spin-off from the famous Formula One team, which Forrest bought in 2022. Having played a largely behind-the-scenes role with Formula E since then, the time has come for an Australian company to show off what it can do on the global racing stage to further push its green messaging. For more than a decade, Fortescue Zero has been the brains behind some of the groundbreaking technologies powering and transforming electric racing. Fortescue Growth and Energy Chief Executive Gus Pichot said, "Now we're going to show the world how we can compete on the track as well. Progressing from the pit lane to the grid is the next chapter in our motorsports story. We're here to race, to win and to innovate." Travis Hester, Fortescue Zero Electromobility Chief Technology Officer, said competing in Formula E will be a chance for the company to learn quickly and develop new, cleaner technology for both road cars and the mining sector. Formula E is pushing electric racing to another level, creating completely new engineering challenges, Hester said. That is exactly where we want to be, in front of the grid, solving difficult problems and finding the next competitive advantage. Motor racing allows Fortescue Zero engineers to design and develop technologies at the cutting edge of performance and efficiency. Battery software and hardware technology is proven in the harsh environment of racing. Then, efficiency applications applied through Fortescue Mining and Energy portfolio, as well as Fortescue Zero's automotive and defence customers. Fortescue Zero's arrival into Formula E coincides with the introduction of a new generation of race car. The so-called Gen 4 cars feature double the power of the previous racers, combating criticism that the sport is much slower than Formula One. In racing, every second counts, and innovations can be the difference between winning and losing. The same goes for decarbonising our mining operations, Pichot said. We need technology that can operate at extremes and push the limits. Without motorsports as an incubator and proving ground, we would not be as advanced in our decarbonisation journey as we are today. Forrest's expansion into Formula E continues his portfolio of sporting interests, which includes ownership of the Western Force rugby union team and super netball outfit West Coast Fever. His green energy company Squadron Energy is also the major sponsor of NRL Wooden Spooners, the St. George Illawarra Dragons, in a long-term multi-million dollar deal. Forrest is the eighth richest person in Australia. According to Bloomberg, he has a net worth of around $25 billion. And that article was from news.com by Stephen Otley. Fortescue Zero joined Formula E.
3: D-Day for the Dockers as team prepares for Sydney prelim clash. This article from WA Today. Fremantle dreams will either be kept alive or crushed tonight as the Dockers gear up for the preliminary final clash against the Sydney Swans. The Port City has been decked out in purple and dedicated fans have also headed over east to throw their support behind the team in person. One fan who made the 3,000-kilometre journey east, Liam, said he was feeling confident the Dockers could secure their spot in the grand final. "I'm feeling pumped about tonight. It should be a good game," he told Nine News in Perth. "I know a fair few Frio fans heading over. I'm on the Sydney supporters chat group and there's a few coming over. A lot of people caught the red eye last night, so it's going to be a ripper time. I'm looking forward to catching up with everyone and having a beer before the game." He said the Dockers had beat the Swans back in the 2013 preliminary final. "What's the difference between 2013 and 2026? Same, same," Liam said. Thousands of fans who were unable to make it to Sydney are expected to head into Fremantle tonight to watch the game at local pubs. If they make the grand final, there are plans to turn the Cappuccino Strip into a live watching party, although the council has said they will not be painting the street purple like they did in 2013. And that article was D-Day for the Dockers as team prepares for Sydney prelim clash from WA Today.
4: And that was our last article. 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My name is Leslie Heinzman, reading today with Millie Ingate. 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
10: Welcome to the Top End News on Vision Australia Radio, featuring articles compiled from the Northern Territory News for Friday, the 18th of September 2026. I'm Bronwyn Amos and I'll be your reader today. Today's program includes items on performances at Palmerston by the Darwin Symphony Orchestra, the best ever result for Territory Spelling Bee entrance, and motocross is back in Darwin this weekend. But first to a front page story titled Get On The Tools, but the full report comes from page 5 headlined NT Calls For Tradies, and it's written by Camden Smith. With the school year wrapping up and students looking for a career path, the housing industry has made a compelling case for Territorians to get a trade. To mark National Tradies Day on Friday, the Housing Industry Association has published a report recognising the workforce that builds Australia and presenting the benefits of a tradie life. Over 16 pages, Australia's Future is Built by Tradies attempts to redress the imbalance between people leaving secondary school and those entering a trade or accepting a tertiary placement. HIANT Chief Luis Espinosa said the report recognised the workforce that builds the Northern Territory and the nation. It estimated a national shortfall of about 800,000 tradies, or about 8,000 in the Territory, based on a population percentile. For far too long, there has been a lack of recognition for the people that are responsible for building our homes, shelters, shopping centres, hospitals and other structures that we live in, visit and work in every day, Mr. Benoza said. We are in a situation now that we do not have enough of the skills and knowledge to keep building our future. Governments have for too long concentrated on higher education and academics and have allowed the industry to continue with a business-as-usual mentality with disregard to skilled people moving on, retiring and leaving the industry without an attempt to maximise participation from new talent. We are now at a stage where there are major infrastructure projects around the country, including the Brisbane Olympics and the fast development of AI and data centres, which will require huge amounts of tradie skills to complete and exhausting resources. We are at an important and crucial stage for the construction industry and the future of Australia and the Northern Territory. At Urbex's eight-stage Holtz development, on-site tradies at a Greenant Parade housing lot said the camaraderie, pipeline of regular work and good pay were all draw cards for a trade job. Brothers Nick and Charlie Carpathius from CK Plumbing, Bobcat Tipper and excavator operator Aristotelis Geranis, concreter Michael Pastrikas and apprentice plumber Simeon Vlamos have been involved in Urbex's project since work began and helped build dozens of new residential homes. Speaking about third-year apprentice Simeon, his colleague Aristotelis said there was money to be made for young people if they were prepared to do the work. Aged 21, Aristotelis stopped concreting, bought a bobcat and truck and started doing my own thing. For me, Simeon is probably one of the best third years I've seen, Aristotelis said. You can leave him on the job by himself, he'll finish it, doesn't complain, and he's not scared to work or get dirty. His bosses see that, and because he works hard and can do everything, he'll be rewarded for his work. Charlie said the construction the territory needed to grow wasn't being matched by the uptake of in the skilled trades. Everyone's looking for workers, he said. And that was from a front page story, with the story coming from page 5, NT calls for tradies. Now we turn to page 3, Cop bid despite assault, written by Zizi Averill. A Palmerston footy player who headbutted a rival for calling him a fat boy has applied to become a territory cop. On Wednesday, Charles John Cunningham was sentenced to a 12-month community order after pleading guilty to an aggravated assault in 2024. Judge David Woodroffe said the assault occurred while the then 30-year-old father was playing for the Palmerston Magpies in a match against the Waratahs on Saturday, December 14, 2024. Mr. Woodroffe said Cunningham took Waratahs player Benjamin Seaton Stewart to the ground in the final quarter in a move that was considered a fair tackle. However, after the Waratahs player got back on his feet, he patted his stomach and called Cunningham a fat boy. The 30-year-old then grabbed the rival player by the collar and slammed his forehead into the other player's nose. He felt immediate pain and had blood gushing from his nose, Mr. Woodroffe said. His head began to ring and also his vision was blurry. The court heard an umpire had to intervene, with the victim taken off the field and taken to the Royal Darwin Hospital for treatment for his nasal fracture, lacerations and swelling to the nasal bridge. The court heard his nose continued to bleed for 8 hours and required surgery 6 months later with difficult breathing due to the attack. Prosecutor Lang Williamson said Cunningham's serious violent assault was in response to pretty standard footy match sledging. It is the sort of comments that football players make to each other all the time, Mr. Lang said. It's gamesmanship to gain some advantage over their opponent by rattling them, but it's certainly not designed to provoke this physical altercation. On Wednesday, his defence lawyer, Samantha Marshall, told the court that this behaviour was extremely out of character for the trustworthy Palmerston father. The court that heard that despite having an aggravated assault charge hanging over his head for the past 21 months, the 31-year-old was currently in training to become an NT police officer. Ms. Marshall said just this weekend Mr. Cunningham passed the police fitness test and was edging closer to realising his childhood dream of becoming a cop. She said Cunningham would disclose his plea and sentence to his new employer and would have to make submissions to the integrity board. Ms. Marshall said his violent reaction to the fat boy sledge reflected his particular sensitivities around his weight, and as part of his police training, Cunningham had slimmed down in a significant health and fitness journey. Mr. Woodroffe did not record a conviction and imposed a 12-month community corrections order with a good behaviour order and a 150 victims impact levy. And that was from page 3, cop bid despite assault. And now on page 4, Darwin Orchestra returns to Palmerston with unique shows, written by Fia Walsh. Darwin Symphony Orchestra will bring its classical music magic to Palmerston in a show offering the chance to get up close to the sights and sounds of a symphony. The orchestra will present two shows on Friday, October 9 and Saturday, October 10 at the Palmerston Recreation Centre, with something for first-timers to classical connoisseurs. Friday night will be Palmerston Classics, presenting a selection of celebrated favourites, including Elgar's Serenade for Strings and Tchaikovsky's Swan Lake. Acclaimed Ukrainian-Australian guest concertmaster and soloist Markian Melnichenko will perform Introduction and Rondo Capriccioso by Saint-Saëns and DSO musicians Stephen Pavelli, clarinet, Rob Llewellyn, bassoon, and Heath Parkinson, French horn, will step into the spotlight as soloists in Mozart's Sinfonia Concertante. Saturday morning, the orchestra will return for Palmerston Family Proms, giving families the opportunity to hear from different instruments such as the harp, bassoon, trombone, piccolo, and viola. Instrument demonstrations will be performed by musicians from the DSO Young Artists Program, and plucky audience members may try their hand at conducting the orchestra. Mayor Athena Pascobel said event partner City of Palmerston was excited to welcome back the DSO for another fantastic weekend of live music. Palmerston is a place for people and events like Palmerston Classics and Family Proms give our community the opportunity to come together, experience something new, and provide aspiring young musicians the opportunity to get up close to a live orchestra, she said. DSO Artistic Director Richard Mills AO said the orchestra looked forward to its Palmerston show each year. The basketball court we play in is really a wonderful concert venue, he said. The sound of the orchestra in this venue is quite special, and the relationship with our audience is quite intimate. Tickets start at $15 for children and $45 for adults and are available at dso.org.au/Palmerston-Classics. An editor's note, reporter Fia Walsh is a member of the DSO. And that was from page 9, Darwin Orchestra returns to Palmerston with unique shows. And now we turn to page 5. Headline is Training Strategy to Boost Territory, and it's written by Harry Brill. The next generation of blue-collar workers will receive detailed career advice from as early as high school, with Jo Hersey setting her sights on giving students access to industry ambassadors. The Education Minister will share the finer details of her vision on Friday when she unveils her 2026-29 Skills NT plan, outlining the Territory's solution to cultivating an upskilled workforce. The plan involves prioritising funding qualifications and training for those involved in priority industries. According to the Fonokiaro government, that includes energy, defence, agriculture, tourism, hospitality and mining. Industry school programmes will also be established under the plan, opening the door for high school students to link up with businesses and companies upon graduation. Industry leaders who caught wind of the four-year plan have welcomed it, saying the initiative will increase the flow of youngsters wanting to get on the tools. This new strategy is a very positive step and has clearly been developed with industry in mind, Master Builders NT Chief Executive Sally Ann Innes said. Government has listened to employers, training providers and industry representatives, heard the challenges being raised and acted on that feedback. That is exactly the approach industry wants to see. Also hailing the plan is Independent Education Council of Australia Chief Executive Felix Pirie. We commend the Northern Territory Government's new model for investment in skills training, he said. And that was from page 5, Training Strategy to Boost Territory. And now to page 3, Star Young Miller Honoured, written by Thomas McLean. Maranangu rapper Young Miller will appear at a community gathering in Palmerston on Sunday to mark his run on The Voice ahead of its semi-final. The event will be held at Driver Secondary School, where organisers say the artists first developed plans for a music career. It will include a live screening of The Voice semi-final in the school hall, as well as performances by local artists, DJ sets, sport and youth activities, and a barbecue fundraiser for students. Young Miller, real name Levi Nichiloff, advanced to the semi-final after performing Kendrick Lamar's Prayer for Me in the quarterfinal round of the television singing competition. During his blind audition, in which he turned all four chairs, eventual mentor Melanie C described his performance as world class. A member of the Maranagu people, young Miller is from the Northern Territory and has independently released four songs that have drawn attention from Triple J Unearthed. He has also spoken publicly about personal loss and credits his brother, performer Jay Miller, with helping redirect his life and career. Young Miller now works as an adventure therapist and mentor in programs across the territory, supporting young Aboriginal men on bail from detention. And that story was from page 3, star Young Miller honoured. On Vision Australia Radio, you're listening to Top End News with selected readings from the Northern Territory News for Friday, the 18th of September, 2026. And now front page banner story, but the full report comes from the sports section on page 45, titled Darwin Goes Mad for Motocross, written by Nathaniel Chambers. The FIM Motocross World Championships are back in Darwin this weekend. Riders are geared up and ready to go in what promises to be a high-octane weekend of world-class racing and off-track action. Hidden Valley will transform into a festival-style motocross precinct as the eyes of the world turn to the 1.6-kilometre circuit hosting MXGP, MX2 and WMX Racing. 3 days of high-intensity racing will be on the track, which features 22 corners, 21 jumps and a 90-metre start straight, with elements include rolling waves, a triple step up and 30 metre jumps. Some of the best riders in the world will touch down in the territory, including reigning champion Romain Fever, 5-time world champion Jeffrey Hurlings and 4-time champion Tim Gazer. The MX2 class features returning 2025 Darwin champion Sasha Conan, BL, current championship leader Faris Guillaume, ESP, and world title contender Camden McKellen, RSA. In the WMX, 2-time and reigning champion Lottie Van Dunen returns to defend her Darwin title against championship leader Daniela Gullion from Spain. The action begins with the state challenge on Friday, featuring Territory Dingoes riders set to show what they can do on their home track. Then from 4:30pm to 7pm, the MXGP riders head to the Darwin waterfront for an exclusive signing session and a chance for fans to meet the sport's biggest stars. Beyond the racing, there's plenty of entertainment, including the Superior Sands Sandpit, Pro Tracks Chill Zone, Catherine Outback Experience, Kakadu Air Scenic Flights and Reptile Territory. Tickets for a single-day entry are $45, while kids 12 and under are free with a paying adult. 3-day hot passes are available for $150. Limited premium experiences remain, including the Skybox, Whole Shot Hotel and Paddock Pass upgrades. 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Tourism and Events NT Executive Director of Events Amy Luxton said Darwin was once again ready to welcome the world to the MXGP of Australia. MXGP brings an energy to the territory like nothing else, she said. Darwin will host the world's best riders across MXGP, MX2 and WMX, alongside a huge program of family-friendly entertainment. This event brings enormous value to the territory, driving visitation, supporting local businesses, and showcasing Darwin on the global stage. It attracts thousands of fans, riders, and teams from around the world, injecting millions into the local economy and creating flow-on benefits for tourism, hospitality, and small business. Darwin WMX 2025 round winner Van Dunen called the return to the top end a special moment after becoming the youngest 2-time world champion last year. I love the track. I think it's amazing. With the loose soil and nice layer, I think it suits my riding style really well, she said. Last year, I wasn't able to ride like I normally would because I was fighting for the title, so I was quite tight on the bike. But I still showed in the second race that I had the speed. So hopefully this year I will race without any pressure and will be on the top step of the podium at the end. And that was from page 45, Darwin Goes Mad for Motocross. And there's a front page headline for this following story, but the full report comes from page 6. It's titled, Word is the Spelling Champs are Tops in NT, and it's written by Diana Jenkins and Angela Sorin. Make way for the new kids in town with the 6th annual Prime Minister's Spelling Bee delivering thrills, spills and 3 new national champions. After back-to-back winners dominated the kids' new competition the past 2 years, 2026 had a complete changing of the guard. Last week's final produced multiple firsts, including the only all-female winning trio in the Bees' history. A South Australian became the first homeschooled student to ever make it first past the post. Tasmania also made its winner's circle debut. Finalists slugged it out in the third round after a new opening round record of 98,783 registered students across years 3 to 8 nationwide. The final was a top 10 outing for the top end as our 3 green level, years 3 to 4, legends played a B blinder. Delivering the territory's best ever result, these small but mighty finalists finished inside the first 8. All 3 hailed from Darwin's Halleberry Rendell School. Elliot Mitchell placed 5th in the country in the B's most junior category, scoring 26 out of 30 in 2 minutes and 13 seconds. Hannah Gregory followed close behind in 6th, scoring 26 out of 30 in 2 minutes and 37 seconds. Alexander Campbell finished 8th with a score of 25 out of 30 in 2 minutes and 20 seconds. Elliot, 9, said he felt happy and proud of his result. He said the hardest words he had to spell were rabbi and hospitable. Alexander, also 9, said the hardest words he had to spell were gingham, a fabric featuring a grid of alternating coloured squares on a white background, and edict. Both boys also loved to read, with Elliot a fan of the Harry Potter series and Alexander interested in medieval fiction. Deputy Head of Junior School Teaching and Learning, Mimi Woolley, said the school used a range of strategies to support the teaching and learning of spelling, including spelling mastery, spelling focus words, high-frequency words, writing and vocabulary development. These approaches are research-based and work together to build our students' spelling knowledge, confidence and overall literacy skills, she said. We have incredible staff and students, and it is so pleasing to see our students continuing to improve and achieve more in the Prime Minister's Spelling Bee each year. Their hard work, dedication, and enthusiasm are truly wonderful to watch. South Australia's Anna Yu prevailed in Elliot, Hannah, and Alexandra's category, with the 9-year-old's homeschool student achieving a score of 27 out of 30 in 1 minute and 47 seconds. New South Wales student Arika Harsha claimed the orange level, years 5 to 6, crown, with a score of 29 out of 30 in a scorching sub-65 seconds, while Charlotte Edwards was named Tasmania's first ever national champion after winning the red level, years 7 to 8, category, with a score of 27 out of 30. Charlotte was the only finalist to score over 25 out of 30 in the high school category final. The 3 newly minted champions will meet Prime Minister Anthony Albanese and each other in Canberra next month, taking their place on the Girl Power podium. The kids' new Prime Minister's Spelling Bee returns in Term 3 2027, but kids of all ages can try the Bee year-round at spelling-bee.com.au/try-the-bee. And for more information, visit kidsnews.com.au. And that was from page 6, Word is the Spelling Champs are Tops in NT. And now we have a front page banner with the full story coming from page 7 titled Police Dogs Are Forced to Be Reckoned With, and it's written by Thomas McLean. They work on four legs, get paid in kibble, and for the past year they've been taking a very real bite out of crime. The Northern Territory Police Dog Operations Unit has helped collar 885 offenders in the 2025-26 financial year, with the specialist squad of 17 police dogs and 17 handlers proving a key weapon in the fight against NT crime. The dogs are trained to track offenders, find people hiding from police, search buildings and bushland, recover evidence, and back up officers in high-risk arrests. Drug detector dogs have also played a role in disrupting the flow of illicit substances at airports, mail centres, freight facilities, licensed venues, road policing operations and remote communities. During the year, patrol dog teams directly stopped 270 offenders and supported hundreds of other arrests. In most cases, offenders were taken into custody safely without force from the dog, including 113 apprehensions without force and 60 offenders successfully tracked and arrested without a bite. The dogs also supported the tactical response group 21 times, assisted in 6 search and rescue operations, and were used in welfare deployments to help track vulnerable or missing people. Police dog teams carried out 15 evidence searches, finding 9 items. Detector dog teams also supported 26 drug declared area operations, helping police seize 59.3 kilograms of cannabis, 1.47 kilograms of methamphetamine, 2.325 kilograms of cocaine, more than 2 tons of kava, 1,046 liters of alcohol, and $250,814 in cash. Their deployments also led to 62 notices to appear and more than 140 drug, traffic and liquor infringement notices. The strong results came as the latest crime figures showing total offending across the Northern Territory dropped by 13% in the 12 months to July 2026 compared with the previous year. Officer in charge of the Dog Operations Unit, Senior Sergeant Stephen Dorimple, said the results highlighted the skill and dedication of the handlers and their dogs. Our police dogs are an invaluable frontline capability. They can rapidly cover difficult terrain, track offenders who have fled into darkness or dense bushland, and search areas that would otherwise require significant police resources, he said. Each successful deployment is backed by countless hours of training and an exceptional level of trust between each dog and its handler. The message to offenders is simple. If you run from police, one of our dogs may not be far behind. And that was from page 7, Police Dogs Are Forced to Be Reckoned With. And now a story from page 7, titled Stolen Military Vehicle Found 400 kilometres from Darwin Defence Base, and it's written by Harry Brill. 3 men have been arrested and are expected to be charged in relation to a military vehicle stolen in Darwin this week. It's missing since Monday afternoon. NT police have been searching for the vehicle, which made national headlines after it was stolen from RAF Base Darwin under dramatic circumstances. Police allege a man entered the facility before assaulting a security officer. The man then allegedly stole a security force vehicle, a white Ford Ranger, and drove off. The vehicle was later pursued along the Stuart Highway by police, who called off the chase when they lost sight of it near Palmerston. Police allege 3 occupants of the vehicle then stole fuel in Coolalinga before carrying out a theft in Zuccoli. Strike Force Trident took carriage of the investigation and determined the vehicle was located in the Wadai area, 400 kilometres southwest of Darwin. On Wednesday night, local police arrested 3 men who remain in custody. They are expected to be charged with multiple offences, including the use of a stolen motor vehicle. The stolen RAF security vehicle was located and recovered by Wadai police, and we suspect further offenders were involved, Detective Senior Sergeant Darren Burns said. Investigations into the theft, assault, and subsequent offending remain ongoing. It is not the first major incident in Darwin this week that has led police to Wadi. Officers investigating Monday's 30-person brawl in Nightcliff have also been dragged to the remote community following whispers that the alleged perpetrators fled the NT capital. On Monday night, up to 100 people armed with bows and spears clashed on the streets when two family groups tried to settle their differences. During the violence, a 22-year-old man was speared in the back with a three-pronged spear. The injured man was dragged to a nearby home before police took him to Wadi Health Clinic for treatment. And that story was from page 7, stolen military vehicle found 400 kilometres from Darwin Defence Base. And that completes our readings for today's edition of the Top End News on Vision Australia Radio. I'm Bronwyn Amos and I was your reader and producer. 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

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I'm Melinda Peat, and today's program includes items on what Australians want regarding migration and the difficulties surrounding AI regulation. But first we have The Worm, edited by Rich James. Today's The Worm has been adapted for radio. Immigration dominates. Home Affairs Minister Tony Burke got his moment in the spotlight yesterday, and even though he told everyone who would listen he wasn't announcing the changes he really wanted due to the pesky coalition, the government's migration reforms have still led most places overnight. The majority of what Burke revealed at the National Press Club had already been previewed, but we got some new information as well. For example, we learned those on working holiday maker visas who want to spend the second year in Australia will now have to enter a ballot and hope to be one of the 45,000 people picked. If they want to stay a third year, they'll be trying to win one of just 5,000 places. Exemptions for UK workers will remain. Burke also confirmed the government's plans to restrict international students and those on graduate visas bringing family members into the country. There are exemptions here too, and the plans to crack down on visa overstayers. As everyone is no doubt aware, the Labor government has pledged to bring net overseas migration down to 225,000 in 2027-2028. Just before Burke got up to speak in Canberra yesterday, it was revealed the figure had fallen slightly from 299,000 in December to 292,000 in the year to March, Guardian Australia says. The site highlights the mixed response to Burke's announcements and that the minister rejected the farming lobby's claim that the rule changes will increase food prices, reporting he described moves to speed up processing of backpacker visas as a positive step for agriculture. Elsewhere, the ABC reckons Burke made one of politics' most cardinal sins during his press club address by committing to an absolute. Questioned about the possibility of the government missing its migration targets, the Home Affairs Minister exclaimed, "I won't say that because that won't happen." You can assume that one's been bookmarked in many places. Anyway, a lot of the commentariat reckon Burke's announcements were so-so, but won't do much to change people's voting intentions, something the government is probably well aware of. The belief among many is that Labor is hoping to take the hot air out of the immigration debate and get the news agenda focused on things it would much rather be talking about. Coalition responds without own policy. Unsurprisingly, the Coalition said it was mightily unimpressed by what was revealed yesterday, while still not telling us what it plans on doing instead.

In a social media video, opposition leader Angus Taylor said, "Today, instead of cutting immigration, Labor announced more tinkering around the edges. Australians are struggling to find a home, pay the rent, and keep up with the cost of living. Labor's answer is to keep the numbers high and hope no one notices. Australians deserve lower numbers and higher standards." At question time, Burke responded to Taylor's questioning on that point by saying, "If you make cuts too deep, too hard in the immigration system, you trash the Australian economy. That's what happens." The Home Affairs Minister also conceded migration needed to be tempered to give housing a chance to catch up, SBS News points out. Obviously, all of this comes amid One Nation surge in the polls and recent election success as the major parties scramble to respond to Pauline Hanson dictating the talking points each week. Albo in America. Prime Minister Anthony Albanese is off to America today to go hang out at the United Nations, chat with the tech bros, and receive his Global Citizen Award. As he heads to the States, back home a consultation is beginning on national AI standards for data centres and frontier AI model training, the ABC reminds us, with employers also gathering in Canberra for roundtable discussions. The national broadcaster says the federal government is considering a ban on smart glasses in Commonwealth workplaces, while the Australian Financial Review reckons the proposals to allow AI companies to train on Australian copyright-protected work, provided a minimum number of commercial deals were signed, appear to have been dropped. Industry Minister Tim Ayres said the government's ongoing consultation was aimed at setting AI standards that ensure the country captured the technology's enormous opportunities while maintaining the trust of the general public. By setting high standards now, Australia can shape the future of this technology rather than simply adopting standards made overseas, he said. As we mentioned yesterday, Treasurer Jim Chalmers will deliver the 2026 Intergenerational Report on Monday, and AI is set to feature prominently. The International Monetary Fund didn't exactly help Chalmers this week when it called on Australia's federal and state governments to cut spending and warned of further interest rate rises to get price pressure under control, The Guardian says. Meanwhile, the Reserve Bank of Australia's Governor, Michelle Bullock, as well as her deputy and assistant governors, are giving evidence at the House of Reps Standing Committee on Economics this morning. While Chalmers is trying to reassure everyone the future isn't so bleak, Albanese will be selling his government's work on technology and online safety as a reason why Australia should get itself a seat on the UN Security Council, the Nine papers predict. Australia is working to prevent online harm, particularly for our children, and I am proud that Australia is setting the world standard for digital safety, Albanese said, ahead of his trip. I look forward to joining other world leaders to discuss issues impacting our communities, including fuel costs, climate change and conflict, and how we can work together to find solutions. On a lighter note, four-time Formula One world champion Max Verstappen returned to the go-kart track this week, and it did not disappoint. The 28-year-old was taking part in a challenge at Silverstone that involved him racing 100 other go-karts after starting from the back of the grid. As the BBC recalls, it took the Red Bull driver just 14 laps to overtake every other go-kart, even with the final three drivers being allowed to cut corners to keep him at bay. Verstappen was clearly not in the mood for playing nice, telling the other participants it's not a charity event, as he raced through the pack. And those were items from today's The Worm, edited by Rich James. Today's The Worm has been adapted for radio. Our next article comes from Bernard Keane. What Australians want, their country taking itself into a truly dumb position. Tony Burke insists that the government's changes to migration policy, which amount to somewhere between nips and tucks and modest reforms, aren't a response to the rise of One Nation. But they are, by his own admission, a response to one of the contributing factors to the rise of One Nation. There is now an expectation on us that the pure demand-driven approach to major parts of the immigration system is not what Australians want, he said yesterday.
a somewhat bigger claim than the detail of his changes to areas like backpacker visas and international student family visas justifies, but probably an accurate reflection of where Labour would like to go. A small problem with Burke's justification is, which Australians want lower migration? Because it's clear from the Lowy Institute's polling that younger Australians have very different views of immigration to older Australians. People with graduate degrees think very differently to other people about it. And interestingly, for Burke, more supporters of his own party think migration is about right than think it's too high. In fact, fewer Labour voters now think migration is too high than in 2024 or 2025. Burke's changes seem designed to appeal not to Labour voters, who are far more relaxed about immigration, but One Nation and coalition voters. Maybe those rumours that Burke plans to replace Albanese as the man who can win back voters deserting to One Nation really are true. It certainly makes more sense than the idea that Labour would be stupid enough to think copying One Nation will stop voters switching to Hanson. Another problem is that the proportion of voters who think migration is too high is, despite 3 years of steady rises, about the same as it was in 2018. And we know from longer-term studies that hostility to immigration is lower now than it was both during the early 1990s recession and the financial crisis, reflecting that old saw that views on immigration tend to sour when economic times worsen. It's no surprise that in 2018, in the middle of an extended wage slowdown engineered by business, the Coalition and the Reserve Bank, voters weren't happy with immigration. It's also no surprise that, with the second bout of inflation in 5 years, voters now feel similarly. To put it another way, there may be nothing wrong with what Australians want on immigration that lower inflation and higher wages growth wouldn't fix. Although there's inflation and then there's inflation. It seemed like everyone agreed house prices were rising too quickly, only for a national bout of whinging to set in the moment house prices fell slightly. It's almost as if all that stuff about migrants pushing up house prices was just a cover for general hatred of immigration, although that surely couldn't be true. As for higher wages, despite the claims of migration critics who insist it cuts Australians' wages growth, migration has been shown to modestly push up wages, particularly via the increased productivity of skilled migrants. Noting such contradictions can be dismissed as merely quibbling, except they reflect the extent to which the government is embarked on a truly historic change, what looks to be the formal abandonment of demand-driven migration policies that have underpinned the Australian economy for three decades, without substantive evidence, relying instead purely on the electoral vibe. And the vibe, specifically from non-Labour voters. The Coalition is plainly no better. Angus Taylor's carefully focus-grouped line, now forgotten as the Coalition has struggled to maintain even the dismal polling of the final days of Susan Lee, was numbers have been too high and standards have been too low. No evidence was ever offered that migration was too high, or by what criteria it should be thus judged. Was it too high for the industries that desperately need additional workers? Too high for the healthcare system that relies on migrants, or childcare, or finance, or hospitality? And there was an equal dearth of evidence for standards being too low, however widely accepted that views might be, given continuing evidence that migrants are significantly less likely to ever be convicted of a criminal offence than local-born citizens. Last year, 14% of the prison population was foreign-born. Take out New Zealanders, and the figure drops even further, while 32% of the whole population was foreign-born. Any standards problem is thus a lot closer to home than Taylor suggests. As for One Nation, it wants to slam the economy into a wall by essentially shuttering migration for several years, including by telling potential skilled migrants they can't bring their families, which not merely deprives us of more working-age migrants, but makes us notably less appealing as a destination for skilled workers. Migration cuts of that size targeted at the workforce are a sure recipe for stagflation, which at least fits the 70s idyll that Hanson and co. are aiming for. The war on migration is thus driven not by evidence, but by talk.
Talk from One Nation, talk from the politicians seeking to mimic One Nation, and talk from the media, sections of which love to dress up an innate hostility to migrants with whatever garb they can appropriate. Since migration erupted as an issue after the 2025 election, the legacy media, as Chris Warren has noted, has relentlessly worked to frame migration as a problem, based not on reliable evidence in an extraordinarily complex area, but on the hope that the media won't be left behind on the issue by its increasingly elderly users. Vibe-based policy is the new black. Labour's future made in Australia is bereft of any evidence base. Its stance on gambling is similarly untainted by evidence, driven as it is entirely by concerns about what the media and big sports will say. Its climate policies are the triumph of hand-waving over actual science. AUKUS is unusual, not in being evidence-free. There's plenty of evidence. It's just that it shows we'll never get any submarines. But in not even being based on talk, the government steadfastly refused to offer any justification or rationale for AUKUS or provide any detail of where taxpayers' money is going. Policy by policy, we're talking ourselves into stupidity on migration, on the economy, on defence, on the budget, on the climate crisis. Talk is cheap. Bad policy, on the other hand. And that was by Bernard Keane, What Australians Want, Their Country Talking Itself Into a Truly Dumb Position. On Vision Australia Radio, you're listening to Crikey with selected readings from the website crikey.com.au. Our next article is by Sammy Shah, No One Wants to Be the First to Slow Down on AI. In 1899, the world's major powers gathered at The Hague, summoned by a concerned Tsar Nicholas II. Orville and Wilbur Wright wouldn't succeed in defying gravity for 12 seconds for another 4 years, but the implications of flying machines and what it meant for innovations in mass destruction were already being considered. Russia convened the first Hague Peace Conference to present, alongside proposals to restrict new firearms and new explosives, the concerning possibility that man would soon be able to drop bombs from on high. The delegates initially agreed to permanently prohibit dropping explosives from balloons or other similar new methods. It was a moment of prescient consideration. Then America said, "Hang on." The United States argued the technology, not yet being available, was of unknown capability. On its insistence, the permanent ban was changed to a 5-year moratorium. It also refused to sign a separate declaration banning projectiles designed to spread asphyxiating gases, only theorized at the time. American delegate Captain Alfred Thayer Mahn argued governments should only decide whether to prohibit these technologies once they were invented. Thus, beating Silicon Valley to "we shouldn't regulate the technology until we understand its harms" by 125 years. He then, one assumes, invited everyone to subscribe to his Substack, Mahn's Musings. The Hague Prohibition expired in 1905. 6 years later, during Italy's war against the Ottoman Empire in Libya, Italian pilot Giulio Gavotti climbed into an Ettrich Tauber aeroplane carrying 4 small bombs. On November 1, 1911, he flew over Ottoman positions and began throwing them out by hand, becoming the first person to conduct an aerial bombardment from an aeroplane. By World War I, aircraft were being adapted for reconnaissance and bombing. By World War II, entire cities could be destroyed from the sky. This week, an Israeli drone fired a missile that injured a Palestinian civic defence paramedic, then fired another that killed a 15-year-old who had rushed to help. Mahn had argued that regulation before understanding capability was dangerous. But by the time humanity properly understood what flight and gas-filled projectiles could do, every major power wanted them. Regulation before capability asks a country to surrender a possibility. Regulation after capability asks it to surrender an advantage. Artificial intelligence is currently somewhere inside that gap. This week, the people actually building advanced AI became unusually alarmed about what they're building. Anthropic CEO Dario Amodi
has called for developers to slow the increase in model capabilities while stronger safeguards are constructed. Elon Musk and OpenAI's Sam Altman have backed his calls. Jeffrey Hinton, the computer scientist whose work helped make modern AI possible, says there is a significant risk of systems escaping human control and that governments are moving far too slowly. Modi describes the central difficulty as establishing a speed limit that America and China can both trust. If everyone slows down, wonderful. If America slows down and China doesn't, America may lose an enormous military and economic advantage. If China slows down and America doesn't, China has done the same thing to itself. Donald Trump's answer to demands for greater AI regulation is that America is ahead of China and intends to remain there. Whoever wins AI wins, he said this week. Beijing has spent years calling for international AI governance and isn't pretending the technology is safe. Chinese safety frameworks acknowledge the possibility that advanced systems could escape human control. Xi Jinping has publicly emphasized human control over AI, and Chinese officials are developing rules dealing with autonomous agent risks and security testing. Yet when Modi proposed slowing frontier development while also maintaining restrictions designed to keep advanced American chips out of Chinese hands, Beijing accused him of fear-mongering and treating AI safety as another mechanism for containing China. The Chinese Foreign Ministry warned that confrontation and vicious competition would undermine global AI governance. Meanwhile, Australia's top cyber spy would like us to build an early warning system for AI. Australian Signals Directorate Director General Abigail Bradshaw says intelligence agencies, industry and AI companies need to start sharing information about incidents involving increasingly powerful AI systems so isolated problems can be identified as larger patterns. The risks, she warned this week, extend beyond cyber attacks into areas such as biotechnology. Bradshaw also says Australian organisations need to use AI more aggressively to defend themselves because the people attacking them will have access to the same technology. Her argument is essentially that defenders need capabilities comparable to those being used by cybercriminals and hostile states. Historical analogies stop functioning when you look at them too closely. AI isn't poison gas or aerial bombing. It may even discover new medicines, improve accessibility, automate replying to tedious work emails, write your erotic fan fiction about being married to a Dom Pikachu, and make university lecturers have the slow realization that lecturing is now just talking directly to a server farm in Virginia. In February, 85 countries met in Spain for the Responsible AI in the Military Domain Summit. There they were asked to endorse a non-binding declaration covering such revolutionary concepts as keeping humans responsible for AI-powered weapons, establishing clear chains of command, properly testing systems, and training the people using them. Only 35 countries signed. The US, it should surprise no one, didn't. And neither did China. Then Dutch Defence Minister Ruben Brekelmans described the problem with unusual honesty. Governments are caught in a prisoner's dilemma, wanting restrictions while fearing that accepting them will leave them behind their adversaries. Every country would prefer a world in which nobody develops the most dangerous capabilities. They would also prefer not to be the only idiot who believed everyone else. The first Hague Peace Conference is usually remembered, if it is remembered at all, as one of those earnest late 19th century attempts to civilise warfare before Europe spent the first half of the 20th century demonstrating why that was naive. What's remarkable about it, however, is not that the delegates failed to predict what was coming. They did that quite well. They understood that technological innovation could create new forms of destruction. They understood that rules might need to exist before those technologies matured. They even understood that waiting until everybody knew exactly how effective the weapons were could be dangerous. What they failed to solve was the same problem confounding us now. How do you stop being the only country obeying the rules? In 1899, the world decided 5 years of caution would probably be enough. Today, we're trying to regulate machines before we know what they will be capable of deciding for themselves.
and that was No One Wants to Be the First to Slow Down on AI by Sami Shah. Our next article is by Rachel Withers. Does anyone normal care how much the wealthy must pay to minimise their tax bills? $2.8 billion. That's how much trustees trying to minimise their tax bill might spend on advice on how best to continue minimising their tax bill, according to a report in The Australian, the outlet dedicated to chronicling every thought that crosses Wilson Asset Management Chairman Jeff Wilson's furious mind. You have to ponder how much money is in those trusts if it's worth outlaying that much on advice to keep it safe from the nasty tax man. If only News Corp would spend a moment pondering if anyone really cares. The story from economics correspondent Matthew Cranston relates to the latest round of consultation, focused on what the AFR has dubbed Labor's trust tax backdown. Stay with me here. Under an exemption put forward by the Treasurer earlier this month, trustees will be able to avoid the new 30% minimum tax if they nominate fixed beneficiary splits, thereby avoiding a costly restructure. In other words, wealthy families can keep income splitting, but won't have access to the core tax minimisation power of discretionary trusts, the ability to alter distributions each year, to use the AFR's own words, as it unpicked trustees' new options. Enter CPA Australia, which has made a submission declaring that trustees could spend up to $2.8 billion for advice alone before even going into the costs of any creative restructuring people with capital might decide to do. Going by its own numbers of 850,000 businesses and families affected, that's about $3,294 per trust. Oh, the humanity. It's a curious submission from an industry body that would benefit from giving out that advice and is choosing to charge such rates for their advice. But I digress. Does the Australian really think regular punters care about the accounting costs of large earners seeking to keep their tax bills as small as possible? Who, aside from those in the wealth management business, is concerned that those with the means to spend a few grand on accounting advice might have to, shock horror, spend a few grand on accounting advice? The paper continues to find ways to get mad about small costs that might be borne by tax-avoidant families, as it obsessively covers Labor's trust changes. While much of the media has moved on from its collective tax tantrum following the 2026 budget, The Australian remains fixated on trusts, with Cranston publishing story after story about this consequence and that. Did someone say tax on newborns? How cruel not to allow babies to be allocated income in a family trust. Business columnist Robert Gottliebson recently declared that Jim Chalmers was leading us into a trust bog hole, expressing concern for the relationship impacts of the financial uncertainty this was creating for families with trusts. Credit simply must go to whoever designed its preview image, which can be seen on the third story on this list, a stock photo of a young blonde woman wailing as she clutches multiple documents in each hand. There is surely a lesson for the Australian's business and economics editors in that ludicrous image, an image that reflects exactly how the paper looks and sounds as it rails against the overdue changes to trust taxation. Never mind that it has already secured major concessions from the government in allowing trustees to move to fixed trusts without a restructure. It is simply never enough for high-income earners who are used to being able to minimise or even obliterate what they owe. $2.8 billion certainly sounds like a lot to spend on accounting advice, but News Corp might like to consider how that figure sounds to those who are simply paying their taxes each fortnight and can't even imagine forking out such sums for advice alone. It sounds a lot like crying poor from those who are clearly extremely rich and no doubt have the money to spare on taxes. And that was by Rachel Withers. Does anyone normal care how much the wealthy must pay to minimise their tax bills? And that completes our readings from the website crikey.com.au. I'm Melinda Peat, and I operated the panel for this program.
This program was produced in the studios of Vision Australia Radio Adelaide and can be heard regularly at this time here on Vision Australia Radio, VA Radio Digital, and online at varadio.org.

0: Good evening, Candice Prosser in Adelaide with ABC News. The state opposition says hospital patients should not be receiving care in corridors, labelling it undignified and disgraceful. A report to Safe Work SA, seen by the ABC, alleges a patient was placed in an alcove corridor at Modbury Hospital earlier this month without a call bell, oxygen or a privacy screen, and urinated in a bottle while nurses held up a draw sheet. The Liberals' Jack Batty says the state's health system is at breaking point and a solution is urgently needed.
1: You can't shift your ramping problem indoors and say you've fixed it. This is all being brought to you by a government that promised 4 years ago to fix the ramping crisis.
0: Health Minister Blair Boyer says the practice is used in limited circumstances.
2: Decisions like that to have someone in an over census or corridor setting is only made when a doctor decides that it is safe for that person to be getting care in that environment. And if they decide it's not, then it's not done.
0: A shark has killed a man who was swimming off Sorrento Beach in Perth's north. Jasmine Hughes has the details.
3: Emergency services were called to the beach around 10:30 this morning to reports of a shark-related incident. The beach was closed and sirens sounded as onlookers gathered to find out what happened. Authorities conducted a wide-scale search along the coastline, confirming the man had died as a result of the attack. Witness Jackie Raypak, who was on the beach with her friend at the time, recalls feeling helpless as she saw blood in the water and a fin emerge.
4: Rather traumatised at that point. I think people just didn't really know what to do, to be honest.
3: Sorrento Beach remains closed to the public.
0: A woman has been taken to hospital after an alleged assault at an Adelaide nursing home. Rachel Forbes reports.
5: Police say a male volunteer aged in his 80s allegedly assaulted a female staff member at the nursing home in Seaton in Adelaide's West. The woman, aged in her 60s, was taken to hospital for treatment. Her injuries are not considered life-threatening. The elderly man was also taken to hospital with self-inflicted injuries, which were also non-life-threatening. Police say he did not injure or threaten any residents at the home, and their investigations are ongoing.
0: ASIO Director General Mike Burgess says he wouldn't rule out the possibility Iran may want to kill prominent Jewish Australians. Nidal Mustafa reports from Canberra.
6: Speaking with radio broadcaster Neil Mitchell, the ASIO chief says he holds grave concerns an Australian citizen could be killed on shore by a foreign power. Mike Burgess says Australia continues to face an unprecedented level of threats, including state actors seeking to target Australia's Jewish community.
7: I wouldn't rule out the possibility that Iran will want to kill prominent Jewish Australians.
6: He says certain Jewish leaders have been alerted to that possibility, but there is no immediate threat currently being investigated.
0: Canada's Prime Minister Mark Carney has rebuked US President Donald Trump's criticism of his move to forge closer ties with the European Union. The EU wants to open the door to Canada becoming its first associate member, drawing anger from Mr. Trump. But Mr. Carney says it has nothing to do with Washington.
8: We are pursuing resilience so no one can control our open markets, impair our sovereignty, threaten our territorial integrity, or undermine our freedoms, our democracies, our rule of law.
0: The impact of artificial intelligence on the economy has come up in question time during today's parliamentary committee meeting with the Reserve Bank. Business reporter Adelaide Miller explains.
9: There are many unknowns about AI's future impact on Australia's economy, according to the RBA Deputy Governor, Andrew Houser. He says, as it stands, the difference between the highest AI valuation and the lowest is enormous, and no one is immune. That will affect things like the cost of using the technology and future international competition. AI is driving stronger growth across global economies, but it is also impacting inflation, with the RBA admitting the growth has been unexpected as countries race to build AI data centres and the technology to accompany them.
0: Tomorrow's weather dry and mostly sunny across the state. Port Lincoln 26, Port Pirie and Renmark 29, Mount Gambier 24. In Adelaide, it reached 23.4 degrees today. Right now in the city, it's 17.5. Sunny and 25 tomorrow after an overnight low of 12. Mostly sunny and 24 for Sunday, cloudy and 17 on Monday. ABC News.
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13: 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I'm Rosemary Wong. I'll be reading The Conversation for you today. This program includes items on the Grattan on Friday, Burke delivers overdue migration baby, and other stories. And the article is headed Grattan on Friday, Burke delivers overdue migration baby, but is it sturdy enough to withstand the critics? And the author is Michelle Grattan, Professional Fellow, University of Canberra. Tony Burke was late to the National Press Club to announce the government's migration policy on Thursday, 6 weeks late to be precise. After the embarrassment of having to abort his earlier press club appearance, followed by a degree of faffing around by senior ministers over the detail and unsuccessful negotiations between government and opposition, Burke produced a package that, on his own admission, did not contain all he had wished. It attacks some problems, but the government will be wedged between those who think the changes don't go far enough and critics who believe they're draconian. The government will stop the entry of families of most overseas students, which will make life harder for some and have the effect, presumably, of discouraging others from coming at all. Universities will be concerned. Working holidaymakers wanting to stay 2 or 3 years will face the luck of the draw under a new ballot system. Only 5,000 will get a third year compared to 31,000 last year. Some farmers and businesses in regional areas looking for labour will be worried. A proposed, in quotes, no further stay condition for visitor visas is a blunt instrument, but is aimed at dealing with a large loophole that's being exploited. Burke candidly anticipated he'll come under attack for toughening compliance measures with greater use of detention as the government tries to deport overstayers. But again, there is a substantial challenge in a system where enforcement has become too loose. The measures won't satisfy those who desire a much smaller migration program. They are about achieving the budget target of 225,000 net overseas migration, in brackets NOM, by 2027-28, not going lower. Voters wanting a substantially bigger squeeze on the total intake will still be looking to One Nation or waiting for the coalition, which is still wrestling with its own alternative. In terms of numbers, it's a delicate balance. As Burke told Parliament, if you make cuts too deep, too hard in the immigration system, you trash the Australian economy. There will be a good reception for the government's changes to give priority to skilled workers in vital areas such as healthcare and construction. This should have been done years ago. Equally, the crackdown on rogue, in quotes, migration agents is long overdue. Burke would have liked to act against those he called disingenuous protection claims, people who, coming to the end of their visa hopping, launch a protection claim that might give them, in quotes, up to 9 years working in Australia while their appeals drag on. To give a sense of the gravity of this, if we took the people who apply from countries where more than 85% of the applications fail, that constitutes 80% of our caseload. This is an issue I'd like to be able to deal with, he says. But that needs legislation, and no agreement was able to be reached in two recent meetings between Anthony Albanese and Angus Taylor, with One Nation effectively, in quotes, owning the immigration issue on the right these days. The opposition would like to move on from it, but eventually felt it could not afford to give too much ground to Labour. One wonders, however, if the government should not have just included the measure to deal with bogus claims to see whether the opposition might give in under parliamentary pressure. Burke's belated appearance came days after One Nation did its preemption act with its own policy launched on Monday, albeit a plan that has been blasted by opponents, stakeholders and many experts. Inside and outside Labour, Burke's untidy handling of what is a central issue has had some people scratching their heads. When he was installed in the Home Affairs portfolio, replacing Claire O'Neill, who struggled in the job, Burke was widely seen as both competent and the classic, in quotes, safe pair of hands. After all, he is one of the elite group competing to eventually lead Labour. Burke's mistake was getting ahead of his colleagues by lining up the press club address before the policy process had been finalised. When the draft went to senior ministers, they had issues. Burke was reluctant to cancel his speech, which made the last-minute pullout look worse. Reports of a big split between Burke and Treasurer Jim Chalmers over the policy were overblown. Indeed, Chalmers tried to facilitate Burke's attempt to meet his initial timetable. But it is notable that Chalmers' general stance on immigration is very forward-leaning, putting him close to that of South Australian Premier Peter Malinauskas, who recently warned about, in quotes, the prospect of mainstream politics entering a political race to the bottom for who can cut migration numbers the most, end quotes. The migration policy changes proposed by the various parties will have big fallouts for stakeholders and the economy. But many discontented voters may just make their judgment on the bottom line numbers. It doesn't take the ubiquitous opinion polls to tell us the electorate is in a very bad mood, with angst about immigration just one strand in this. Within Labour, they talk about the midterm blues. They've been in this territory before, of course. Remember, quite close to the last election, the government's very future appeared at possible risk. Now it has a huge majority to protect it. On the other hand, in previous difficult times, One Nation hadn't become the mini monster now confronting both Conservative and Labour parties. On Monday, the government will release the latest intergenerational report, which charts the economic and budgetary challenges for the coming four decades. These are formidable, especially for a country that has fundamental problems, notably a seeming inability to get productivity moving, and the pressures of an ageing population. The challenges of the future 40 years will seem theoretical to many people, given how quickly things change. 40 years ago, the power of social media and AI obsessing us now were way over the horizon. What won't pass people by is another rise in interest rates, at present considered a high prospect when the Reserve Bank meets at the end of this month. And that was Grattan on Friday. Burke delivers overdue migration baby, but is it sturdy enough to withstand the critics? Our next story is headed, what does a good data centre future look like and how do we get there? And the author of this article is Matthew Benetti, Policy Manager, Energy Climate Work Centre, and Eleanor Guerra, Policy and Stakeholder Coordinator, Climate Works Centre. Australia is in the middle of a rapid data centre rollout. Warehouses full of computer servers that run the artificial intelligence, in brackets AI, tools society increasingly uses are being built at pace and they draw heavily on essential resources. Data centres need large amounts of electricity, water and land. Without the right planning and oversight, developers will secure what they need at the expense of Australia's economy, nature and communities. Without careful design, data centres could increase power bills, put pressure on water supplies, and slow the transition to net zero. With it, they can do the opposite, stabilising the electricity grid, attracting investment to regions, and creating economic growth. It's tempting to think futuristic technologies could make these problems disappear, things like putting data centres underwater or in space. These may eventually matter, but for now, they are small-scale experiments, a long way from being able to absorb the gigawatts of demand Australia needs to plan for over the coming decade. The Australian government is currently designing the rules that will govern AI and data centres, with national legislation expected in early 2027. So what does a good data centre future look like, and what needs to go into those rules to make this a reality? The right kind of energy. Energy is a significant pressure point. The federal government wants new data centres to match their electricity demand with new renewable generation, backed by, in quotes, sensible firming arrangements, which means reliable backup power for when renewable supply is low. Most states and territories agree. However, Queensland and the Northern Territory want data centres to have the flexibility to use fossil fuels both as their primary supply and for firming. From a cost and climate perspective, neither the federal nor state and territory governments have got this quite right. The use of gas and diesel, whether as primary or backup supply, is inconsistent with Australia's climate objectives and keeping costs down. It also raises concerns about local air quality and community health. Australia has committed to net zero emissions by 2050. We have an interim target of 62 to 70% reductions by 2035. Without the right oversight, data centres could compromise this commitment. Data centres are being built by sophisticated, well-resourced operators. They are capable of firming their supply with batteries and other clean technologies rather than defaulting to fossil fuels. Operated right, data centres could help the electricity grid work better too. By shifting some computing tasks to off-peak times, they could smooth the electricity demand peaks that increase the costs and make the system less reliable. Using water wisely. Water is the next pressure point. For instance, Sydney Water anticipates that data centre water needs, primarily for server cooling, could reach 250 megalitres a day by 2035. The good news is that technologies already exist that can significantly reduce how much water they use. Closed-loop systems recycle the same water instead of letting it evaporate. Some new designs barely use primary water sources at all. The National Australian Built Environment Rating System is developing a water standard for data centres to sit alongside its energy rating. To ensure efficient use of both electricity and water, data centres would be required to hit the top 6-star rating on both. On Vision Australia Radio, you're listening to selected readings from the website theconversation.com. And we continue with our story, what does a good data centre future look like and how do we get there? Location, location, location. Where data centres get built determines how much pressure they place on local resources and how welcome they are in the communities hosting them. Around 160 already operate in Australia. Most are clustered in Melbourne and Sydney for access to skilled workers, supply chain and low latency. That concentration is now pushing local power grids to their limits, putting pressure on network planning and potentially increasing costs for consumers. Steering projects towards regions with spare capacity would ease pressure on the grid and use renewable power that might otherwise go to waste. These projects could also act as reliable buyers for new renewable developments, giving investors the revenue certainty they need to bring new capacity online. At the same time, it will be important that this new demand does not compete with other kinds of industry for the same renewable energy supply, which could push up costs and slow the broader industrial transition away from fossil fuels. Community benefits. Finally, the communities that host these facilities also deserve to benefit from their presence. That means genuine consultation and meaningful benefits as a condition of approval. This could include community batteries or e-waste recycling programs to prevent critical minerals from entering landfill. It could mean engagement on where facilities are sited and the type of land they take up, or upgrades to local water infrastructure. In cities and regions, training pipelines could be established with local TAFEs and universities to help workers participate in the industry. The Good Data Centre Future. Taken together, these measures describe a good data centre future. It has three key measures. First, data centre operators need to invest in new supplies of renewable energy rather than drawing on existing generation. Second, efficiency standards for energy and water must be mandatory rather than voluntary. And third, decisions about where data centres are located need to weigh resource use and community impact from the outset. The legislative detail is still being drafted. Building in these guardrails now will ensure data centres minimise their strain on public resources and make a positive contribution to Australia's economic outlook and energy transition. And that story was headed, "What does a good data centre future look like and how do we get there?" And our next article is headed, "Life just got tougher for international students under new visa rules. Why is this group being targeted?" We have two authors, Peter Hurley, Professor and Director, Mitchell Institute, Victoria University, and Melinda Hildebrandt, Policy Fellow, Mitchell Institute, Victoria University. The Australian government has announced visa changes, making it harder for international students to bring their families with them while they study. There are also new rules designed to stop students from cycling through courses just to prolong their stay in Australia. Home Affairs Minister Tony Burke has framed these changes as part of a broader, orderly and fair, in quotes, approach to lowering net overseas migration. But they also continue a years-long push by the federal government to lower international student numbers. What has been announced and what is happening with international student numbers more broadly? What did Tony Burke say? On Thursday, Burke told the National Press Club most international students will have to come alone to Australia. There will be some exceptions, including for people from Pacific and ASEAN countries and PhD students. Last year, more than 45,000 visas were granted to family members of an international student. Burke also flagged the government would clamp down on, in quotes, visa hopping by international students. Students will need to prove they are progressing to a course at a higher level to prolong their student visa. As Burke explained, one of the classic areas of visa hopping is people finishing a course, hop to the next course, hop to the next. These changes are part of the federal government's wider bid to bring down net overseas migration from about 290,000 to 225,000 in 2027-28. The peak body, Universities Australia, described the latest move by the government as, in quotes, worrying. Chief Executive Luke Sheehy explained students often bring family members to Australia if they are doing research degrees, in quotes, because they can be here for up to 3 or 4 years while they do that. What has been happening? Over the past 3 years, the government has been trying to lower the number of international students in Australia. Legislation to give the government greater powers to do this was blocked before the last election, so the government has had to use a series of, in quotes, workarounds. These include increases to student visa application fees and slower visa processing times. After the pandemic, international students returned to Australia more quickly than expected. In 2022, the Australian government suggested it might take 4 years to reach pre-pandemic levels of students. It took 1 year. This surge created an increase that continues to work its way through the system. After completing a course, many international students can apply for a graduate visa. This means they can extend their stay for a further 18 months or more. The number of students on graduate visas has more than doubled from 70,000 in June 2019 to 199,000 in June 2026, as students who finish their courses transition to these visas. Further increasing the total number of current and former students are, in quotes, secondary visa holders. These are normally immediate family members, such as partners and children who come with students to Australia. The total number of student and graduate secondary visa holders has increased from about 92,000 in June 2019 to about 142,000 in the most recent available data. Other moves to reduce international students. To reduce net overseas migration, the number of residents leaving the country must be higher than the number of residents entering the country. Many of the measures announced on Thursday give the government more ways to ensure student visa holders leave. In the meantime, there has been a reduction in the intake of new international students. Our analysis of immigration data shows the visa refusal rate for international students has increased significantly over the past 6 months. Student visa refusal rates are currently the highest they have ever been. The government has said this is because it is more strictly applying a financial capacity test. These are the funds an international student must demonstrate when applying for a visa to prove they can support themselves while in Australia. How does Labor's plan compare to other proposals? The complicated nature of migration means it can be difficult to make direct comparisons between different proposals. However, this week, One Nation announced a much harsher plan. Its target of 350,000 international students would come close to halving the number in Australia as part of its proposal to reduce the overall number of temporary migrants by 750,000. Such a cut would have a huge impact on the university sector and beyond. The Australia Bureau of Statistics says international education is worth $54.7 billion Australian dollars per year, of which $24.3 billion is from student fees. International students also take a huge range of courses at different types of institutions, such as vocational colleges, private providers, or English language schools. Universities can be the face of international students, but they only account for about half of the international student enrolments in Australia. An international student could be your baker or your carer. Our analysis of tax data shows international students play a significant role in certain occupations. These include jobs as hospitality workers and food trade workers, such as bakers and cooks. About 10% of carer and aides jobs, such as child carers and aged care workers, were held by current and graduate international students. Other countries are doing similar things, but Australia is following a global trend to tighten settings for international students. Canada has also wound back its international student program. Rather than having open-ended number of visas, there are planned ceilings. The United Kingdom also announced a restriction on family members applying for student visas in 2024. What is missing from these announcements is a clearer picture of how international education fits within the wider migration program. The debate has focused on reducing numbers, but the bigger question is what Australia wants international education to achieve. That means deciding which skills to prioritise and how education, migration and workforce planning can work together. And that article was headed, "Life Just Got Tougher for International Students Under New Visa Rules. Why is this group being targeted?" We'll return with more from The Conversation after this short break.
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4: Our next article is headed, Whyalla may make steel again one day, but years of uncertainty could still reshape the town. And our author here is Hedda Horgan Axland, Associate Professor in Anthropology, University of Newcastle. There is a shock reverberating through the regional South Australian town of Whyalla and its crisis-hit steelworks. This week, administrators Corda Mentha and SA Premier Peter Malinauskas jointly announced they would abandon all attempts to restart the steelworks blast furnace. At least 500 workers will lose their jobs, along with 100 people employed through labour hire arrangements. The future of a further 200, in quotes, embedded contractors remains uncertain. To be clear, the closure of the blast furnace does not mean the end of Whyalla Steelworks. Efforts remain underway to find a buyer. While primary steelmaking will remain paused for an estimated 2 to 4 years, other operations such as mining and steel rolling will continue. Still, the future of this town of more than 21,000 people, where 12.8% of the workforce work in iron smelting and steel manufacturing, has been abruptly thrown into limbo. Often, when news like this breaks, we focus on the economic impacts and the immediate support needed for workers and their families. That is important. My research, however, has examined other Australian communities undergoing similar economic shocks. It suggests disruption can extend well beyond jobs and income. If we want to ensure a just transition for Whyalla, we should start preparing now. Towns shaped by an industry. The cessation of steelmaking in Whyalla is about more than lost jobs. The town, as we now know, it has been built around the steelworks. As a major employer, the steelworks has shaped family life and social interactions. People have moved to Whyalla to work there, while local businesses and institutions have grown around it. Since steel production began in 1941, it has been integral to the town's development. Whyalla's identity and how people understand their place in the world has been shaped around the steelworks, the furnace, and the rhythms of work and community life that have grown around them. The uncertainty about the steelworks can become an uncertainty about the town itself. Will businesses survive? Will families stay? Will young people see a future for themselves? And ultimately, will there be a future in and for Whyalla? Immediate reactions from locals illustrate this anxiety, with some residents expressing fears Whyalla could become a ghost town. Grief for an imagined future. These effects do not begin only if the steelworks does eventually close. The uncertainty Whyalla is experiencing now has consequences. When an industry is so closely intertwined with a place, uncertainty about its future can change how people experience home. The familiar relationship between past, present, and expected future is disrupted. In my research, I explore the way this can result in feelings of grief for a future once imagined in a place that now feels uncertain or impossible. People and communities living with deep uncertainty about the future can end up uncommitted to the present. Feeling displaced without leaving home. I saw this in my research with residents of Wallar, a small rural community in New South Wales, affected by the expansion of open-cut coal mining. As the mines expanded, the traditional economy and social structure of the place were dismantled. Properties were acquired,

People moved away and livelihoods were disrupted. The school, shop, nursery and churches closed, leaving those still there with a deep uncertainty about the future of the place they called home. People who remained described putting their lives on hold, becoming disconnected from the everyday practices through which home and place are made and sustained. As one resident told me, "You put yourself on hold like I've done. Right after my parents passed away in Sydney and I inherited some money, I would have done the house up, painted it and used that money, but now I'm too scared to. I haven't even dug new gardens. You put yourself on hold for all this time." Disempowered from the future of the place they can call home and reliant on decisions and actions of external parties, such as the government and industry, people can find questions about identity, home and place become ambiguous. This can have consequences for both personal and communal well-being. As those who have lost their jobs move away, other economic activity may dwindle and the social networks and social infrastructure that sustain the place become dispersed. Population loss can, in turn, make it harder to sustain services and economic activity, creating a cycle of decline. It is this possibility that underpins the fears of industrial towns becoming ghost towns. Support for those in limbo. This is why support must not only focus on workers who have lost their jobs. Training, financial assistance and mental health support for those who have lost their jobs are essential, but there is also a need for a whole of community approach that recognises and responds to the wider effects of economic rupture. Steelmaking may return to Whyalla, but whatever happens, there may be a long road ahead and the intervening years matter. Living in limbo can itself reshape a community, creating uncertainty not only about employment, but about what Whyalla is as a place and the future it holds for those who call it home. In this moment, it is essential to invest in social infrastructure, maintaining services and local institutions, and creating genuine opportunities for local people to participate in decisions about what comes next. People's connection to place must be supported through the transition, with hope and the possibility of a future in place providing anchors for what comes next. A successful transition cannot be measured by whether steelmaking returns. It must be measured by what happens to the community in the meantime and whether the people of Whyalla can see themselves in and help shape the future of the place they call home. And that article was headed, "Whyalla may make steel again one day, but years of uncertainty could still reshape the town." And this next article is headed, "Politics with Michelle Grattan, Matt Canavan on why One Nation is not really compatible as a coalition partner." And this article was actually on a podcast with Michelle Grattan, headed "Politics." With less than 2 years to go before the next federal election, Nationals leader Matt Canavan knows his time in Parliament could be running out, with polling showing his Senate seat representing Queensland may be under threat. The Economist got into politics during the first Rudd government, working as Chief of Staff to then Nationals Senator Barnaby Joyce, before being elected to the Senate himself in 2013. "Joyce is, in quote, still a mate," Canavan speaks to regularly today, even after Joyce's dramatic defection to Pauline Hanson's One Nation, which has been gaining voters from both the Coalition and Labour. Canavan joined us on the podcast to discuss whether he'd consider working in a coalition with One Nation, how to better manage AI, data centres and social media, and if he'd consider shifting to a lower house seat ahead of the next election. Why One Nation is not really compatible with the coalition. Canavan said that when he speaks to voters around Australia, "There's a level of engagement that I've never seen," he says, "but that many feel frustrated with politics as usual." He says, "More and more people are coming to events than I have ever seen before, and people are listening. Now, yes, many of those people at the moment are probably saying that they would vote for One Nation if an election will be held today, but they are still listening to us and to me." Despite more voters shifting away from the coalition to One Nation, Canavan said
He couldn't see how the party could be part of a future three-way coalition because Hanson is judge, jury and executioner. If you get off on her bad side, she'll kick you out tomorrow. He says, the very structure of One Nation's party is not really compatible with the way the Liberal and National parties operate. Look, we are different parties, the Liberal and Nationals, and we have slightly different cultures from time to time. But at a governance level, we're very similar in terms of how our members of parliament are selected, how our leaders are selected, how we operate with party rooms and processes. We gel together in that respect. He continues, it's important to have a proper shadow cabinet process where you debate things and get everybody's views and then come to a point of agreement and consensus to go and fight for that. That's not how One Nation works. And I don't think in any realistic way it's going to ever be compatible because that's not the way Pauline runs her party. And that's fine, it's her party. She can run it the way she likes. But the simple facts are, it's not how we run things, and so I can't see there being a coalition among us. On standing up for AI copyright protections. This week, Canavan accused US technology company OpenAI of blackmail after reports it may pull back investment if the federal government didn't water down Australian copyright protections. He says, there's no way in hell that our country should erode property rights based on the threat of investment or non-investment. No, sorry, that is not how we work. When different types of technologies come along, there are sometimes negotiations that occur about how you access and use copyright material. Spotify has done it, of course, in recent times. The radio industry have these arrangements in place to do it when they play music. So we can sit down with AI companies and be reasonable, but it has to be done with a strong view that we will protect the property rights of Australians first. That's our job. And he continues, and I would say to the artificial intelligence companies, you're playing with fire here because if you start saying that, oh, well, these types of property rights are malleable, well, what about your own? The whole IT industry is built on the value of intellectual property. I think they should be protected. I'm sure they think they should be protected, but it cuts both ways. On powering data centres. Canavan says he's not comfortable at this stage with how well data centres are being regulated in Australia, principally because it's not clear that we have the energy to supply them. He says, that's the big problem, and to do so, I think we need to have nuclear energy for a start. Probably we also need some coal and gas as well to supplement things while things come on. Without that, I fear this is going to have an enormous impact. And he continues, if it does have a big impact on energy prices, it will lose support pretty quickly. Now, in terms of in the bush, look, it's a bit early to say. These are very, very new. Like any development, they are attracting concern. There's concerns about power prices, concerns about water. I'm not, and never have, been anti-development, but any developer has to get local support on board. That's my test. If you want to get your project going, get the locals on board. They're my shareholders. On his future in Parliament. Polling suggests that Canavan's place as a Queensland's could be at risk, given the sharp drop in coalition support since the 2025 election. Asked if he'll consider a move to the lower house, he said, I'll consider it once it's clear if any seats need filling. He says, whether I stay in the Senate or go to the lower house, I think I'd be in the same position either way. And there's no safe lower house seat either around right now. I've said I will not be challenging any sitting National members or any members of Parliament. I desperately want all of my members to run again because their name, ID, their incumbency, their record is our best protection. But if there is a need for someone to run, we've got to win seats in the lower house. I'll consider that then. I'm not going to die wondering. I'll do whatever I have to do to change this government. And you know, whatever I do, wherever I run, you know, this could be my last election. I know that. I'm not going into it with any rose-eyed glasses. And the article was Politics with Michelle Grattan, Matt Canavan on why One Nation is not really compatible as a coalition partner. On Vision Australia Radio, you're listening to selected readings from the website theconversation.com. And we continue.
Our next article is headed, Pirates were far more diverse than Blackbeard, and they didn't say, ah, matey. And our author is Christy Patricia Flannery, Senior Research Fellow, Institute for Humanities and Social Sciences, Australian Catholic University. September 19 marks International Talk Like a Pirate Day, an annual event that sees children and adults the world over play pretend, usually by donning a long coat and leather boots, perhaps a cutlass, and a wig of long, unruly hair spilling out from under a tricorn hat, and saying, "Arr," a lot, of course. As a pirate historian, I'm sorry to report this vision is disappointingly limited. While popular culture has settled on a narrow stereotype, the oceans were once crowded with all manner of pirates, from Caribbean raiders to Chinese fleet commanders and Southeast Asian Muslim seafarers. Blackbeard's legacy. The term pirates refers to people who launch attacks from the sea to take what isn't theirs, so labelling a group as such involves making a moral judgment about their activities and characterising them as illegitimate. In the early modern era, from the 16th to 18th century, who was named a pirate came down to who was doing the naming. Today's popular depictions of pirates are influenced by real marauders, including Bristol-born Englishman Edward Teach, 1680 to 1718, also known as Blackbeard, who featured in Captain Charles Johnson's 1724 book, A General History of the Pirates. Blackbeard and his ilk have played an outsized role in cementing our collective image of pirates, as has Robert Louis Stevenson's 1883 novel Treasure Island. Blackbeard rose to infamy during the Golden Age of Piracy, which roughly spanned the 1650s to 1720. This era saw escalating pirate attacks on ships and settlements on Caribbean islands and the Atlantic coast of the Americas. Pirates stole human captives, silver, gold, and whatever valuable objects they could grab. Atlantic pirate crews, including Blackbeard's, were multi-ethnic, bringing together Europeans and people of African descent. While some enslaved people found freedom on pirate ships, colonial archives tell us pirate gangs also captured slaves and kept them in bondage at sea. Only some Caribbean pirates would have spoken English, and fewer still with the thick West Country English accent mimicked in pirate speak today. According to Alexander X. Quemelin, a French surgeon who joined a Caribbean crew in the late 1600s, the greatest part of the pirates are skillful in the Spanish tongue. Large-scale pirate attacks were mostly suppressed in the Atlantic in the 1720s when rival European imperial powers worked together to fight these, in quotes, common enemies of mankind. However, in other parts of the globe, including the Pacific, piracy was not so easily defeated. Pirates from Imperial China. In the 17th century, massive Chinese pirate fleets grew powerful in maritime Asia. The largest of these was controlled by the Zheng family. By mid-century, the Zheng group, led by Zheng Qianggong, who Europeans called Koxinga, was making more money than the Dutch East India Company. Zheng Qianggong was born in Hirado to a Japanese mother and Chinese merchant/pirate father. He was likely fluent in Japanese and Hokkien. In 1662, Zheng Qianggong seized Taiwan and expelled the Dutch, celebrating the feat by commissioning the portrait below. The pirate chose to be portrayed as a virtuous emperor, seated on an armchair draped in tiger skin to underscore his strength. He died before he could fulfill his plans to attack Manila. By the end of the century, China's Kangxi Emperor, the third emperor of the Qing dynasty, had largely suppressed Chinese piracy. Unsung Southeast Asian anti-heroes. In the 18th century, Moro pirates, in quotes, posed the greatest threat to Spain's Asian empire. Spaniards used this term to describe Muslim maritime forces from the southern Philippines and islands across the Sulu Sea. Moro pirate fleets could incorporate dozens of longboats, such as
karakoas and prahus, and carry thousands of sailor warriors armed with kris, a distinctive Filipino asymmetrical dagger or sword, and a small cannon known as lantaka. Most of these pirates would have spoken Austronesian languages, including Torsug and Maranao. Moro fleets approached enemies while flying brightly coloured silk banners and banging cymbals and drums to keep rowers in rhythm. When villagers spotted the pirates approaching, they sought refuge in fortified churches or fled to the hills. The pirates came ashore and laid siege to towns for days before making off with captives and plunder. Although they're barely known outside the Philippines today, Moro pirates resisted Spanish conquest and Christianization for centuries, a record that earns them a place alongside the Atlantic's celebrated pirate anti-heroes. Then came the Redcoats. In 1762, a combined British Royal Navy and East India Company naval force attacked Spanish-controlled Manila. It was the height of the Seven Years' War, a global conflict that embroiled major European powers and their overseas colonies. The invaders laid siege to the colonial city for 3 weeks before artillery fire caused a breach in the city walls. They then looted Manila for 2 days and nights, stripping bare churches and homes, and even opening graves to steal jewellery. Terrorizing locals, the invaders executed 3 men who tried to protect their property, hanging their rotting corpses on the cathedral's metal gates. Spaniards labelled these British enemies pirates too. They followed the established playbook, coming from the sea and taking what wasn't theirs. Among them were some 1,000 South Asian soldiers recruited from British colonial outposts in India, as well as Englishmen in red coats. The latter are easily spotted in the below painting, commissioned to celebrate the Spaniards' eventual victory in the Philippines War. So the next time Talk Like a Pirate Day rolls around, or Halloween, or Book Week, or any excuse for a costume party, it might be worth ditching the black beard for a faux tiger skin, silk banner, or British-style red coat. And that article was headed, "Black pirates were far more diverse than Blackbeard, and they didn't say, ah, matey." And our last article today is headed, "Seven of the Weirdest Things Coffee Does to Your Body." And our author is Emma Beckett, Senior Lecturer, Nutrition and Food Science, Australian Catholic University. Coffee is best known, and perhaps most valued, for its caffeine and its ability to make us feel more awake and alert. But coffee is much more than caffeine dissolved in hot water. Coffee is a chemically complicated plant extract containing hundreds of bioactive compounds. These can have all kinds of weird and wonderful effects in your body, even when you're drinking decaf. Here are 7 of the strangest. Coffee can make you poo. One study shows about 3 in 10 people say they get the urge to poo shortly after drinking coffee. This happens quickly, and with both regular and decaf, so it's down to more than just the caffeine, but it's not clear exactly which coffee compounds cause this. Your colon can also be more active in the morning, and this is when most people drink their first coffee. What you add to your coffee can also affect your bowels. The lactose in milk or some sugar-free sweeteners can also get the bowels moving, particularly if you consume a lot. Number 2. Coffee can affect your reflux, eyes and ears. Coffee can worsen reflux symptoms for some people. Reflux, when your stomach acid flows back up into your food pipe, isn't always just felt as heartburn. It can contribute to coughing, wheezing and other respiratory symptoms when reflux affects the throat and airways. Caffeine can temporarily increase pressure inside the eye in some people with glaucoma or ocular hypertension, where pressure in the eye can already be high. Controlling this pressure is an important part of protecting the major nerve of the eye from damage. So some people with these conditions might be advised to limit their coffee and caffeine intake. There's also an ear condition, where the tube connecting the middle ear to the back of the nose stays abnormally open, which can make you hear your own voice or your breathing unusually loudly.
People with this condition, known as patulous eustachian tube dysfunction, are sometimes advised to drink fewer caffeinated drinks and stay well hydrated, because dehydration can worsen symptoms. However, there is little direct evidence coffee itself causes the condition. Caffeine's relationship with migraine is complicated. Caffeine can help relieve a migraine, but too much or suddenly having less than usual can trigger one in some people. Number 3. Coffee can interact with your medicines. Coffee can change the way some medicines behave in the body. For instance, it can reduce absorption of the thyroid medication levothyroxine and the osteoporosis drug alendronate. Caffeine can slow the metabolism of the antipsychotic clozapine, increasing its concentration in the blood. Sometimes medicines change the way your coffee behaves. For example, the antibiotic ciprofloxacin slows your breakdown of caffeine, so your usual coffee may stay in your system for longer. Number 4. Coffee can affect your cholesterol. Coffee contains compounds called diterpenes. Two of these, cafestol and carbiol, can increase total and LDL, that is bad, cholesterol. But in short-term trials, the same compounds lower lipoprotein A, which may indicate a lower risk of heart attack or stroke. Other coffee compounds, including chlorogenic acids, may modestly lower blood pressure and improve blood vessel function. So overall, it's unclear what coffee means for markers of heart health. Number 5. Coffee may feed your gut microbes. You're not the only one getting something from your coffee. Laboratory experiments suggest your gut microbes do too. Some of coffee's chlorogenic acids aren't absorbed in the small intestine and reach the colon. There, microbes break them down into other compounds. Coffee contains complex carbohydrates and roasting products called melanoidins that can reach the colon, where gut microbes can ferment them. Small human studies suggest drinking coffee can also change the composition of the gut microbiome, but the evidence is still developing, so it's too early to call coffee a prebiotic. Number 6. Coffee can influence your iron levels. Coffee can also limit how much iron you get from your blood. Drinking coffee with a meal can substantially reduce absorption of non-heme iron, the form found mainly in plant foods. This isn't primarily a caffeine effect. Polyphenols in coffee, including chlorogenic acids, can bind with iron in the digestive tract, making it harder to absorb. This matters most for people who already have low iron stores or rely heavily on plant sources of iron, rather than being a reason for everyone to give up coffee with breakfast. Number 7. Coffee can kickstart the gut. Coffee can kick parts of your digestive system into action even when there's no food to digest. It can stimulate the pancreas to release trypsin, an enzyme involved in digesting protein. This happens with both regular and decaffeinated coffee, suggesting other compounds in your cup are talking to your digestive system. Whether this digestive heads-up changes how hungry you feel isn't clear. Coffee can also affect gut hormones involved in appetite and fullness, but studies haven't consistently shown whether this translates into eating more or less. So, what does all this mean? Caffeine and feeling more alert might be coffee's most popular feature, but this is far from the whole story. Caffeine can do much more than that. A cup of coffee contains hundreds of compounds that can interact with our digestive system, microbes, medicines, nutrients, and more, sometimes in confusing and unexpected ways. And that article was headed 7 of the Weirdest Things Coffee Does to Your Body. And that completes our readings from the website, theconversation.com. I'm Rosemary Wong, and I was reading Conversation for you today. I was operating the panel, and I edited the program. 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

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I'm Tim McQueen. Cover to Cover is recorded on the unceded lands of the Wurundjeri Woiwurrung people of the Kulin Nation. I acknowledge Aboriginal and Torres Strait Islander people as the first Australians and traditional owners and caretakers of the land across our broadcast areas. I pay my respects to elders, past, present and emerging, and to Indigenous listeners. In this program, I read Ruth Galloway and the Ghost of Max Mephisto by Ellie Griffiths and Is It Justice by Sarah Peretsky. Ruth Galloway and the Ghost of Max Mephisto by Ellie Griffiths from her collection The Man in Black and Other Stories, published by Quercus. There's the theatre, Mum. Isn't it immense? Immense is Kate's new favourite word. Ruth knows that it doesn't always refer to size, which is just as well because the building in front of them is actually rather small. The Firebird is in the heart of London's theatre land, but it's sandwiched between a Starbucks and a Pizza Express. You could easily walk past the entrance because it's set back from the road, a gleaming slice of gold and red with signs for Beowulf the Musical, and in smaller letters, for one night only, Norfolk Youth Theatre, scenes from Shakespeare. My name in lights, says Kate's. That's immense. Her name is not on the poster, and the lights aren't on, but Ruth knows what she means. Kate has been rehearsing all summer, but a village hall in Norfolk is not the same as a London stage. A West End stage, as Ruth's father said yesterday, to Kate's obvious delight. Kate's grandfather and step-grandmother are both coming to the performance tonight. Ruth and Kate stayed with them last night in the house in Eltham, where Ruth grew up. Now they are at the theatre for the dress rehearsal. Nelson is on his way from King's Lynn and is going to join them afterwards. Ruth and Kate are slightly late, thanks to Network Rail. Kate clearly blames Ruth for signalling failures at Charing Cross and looks anxiously at her photocopied directions. It says, go in by the stage door. Which is the stage door? Ruth has no idea. They try the double doors at the front, but they are firmly locked. Ruth knocks on the glass, much to Kate's embarrassment. But there's no answer. Ruth is just squinting into the lobby, signs for box office and refreshments, giant cut out of Beowulf, when a voice says, looking for the artist's entrance? They both turn around, and Kate says, yes. A small man in a Panama hat is smiling at them. He's wearing a cream-coloured suit that makes Ruth think of cricket matches, tea on the lawn, ladies in flowered hats. The stage door is always hidden in a side street, he says. I'm Ernest French, the stage manager. I'm so glad you appeared, says Ruth, following Ernest French into an unprepossessing alleyway crowded with dustbins. We would never have found this on our own. I have a knack of turning up just when I'm needed, says Ernest. Ruth shoots him a curious look. This is the sort of thing her druid friend Cathbad would say. But Cathbad and his family are on holiday in Italy. He has already FaceTimed to wish Kate good luck. Ernest stops at a blue door. There's nothing on it, not even a handle, but as they approach, it opens slowly. Kate looks at Ruth and mouths, immense. The door has been opened by a man in a commissionaire's uniform, who directs them along a passageway and up some stairs. There's a door saying, quiet, in passive-aggressive Comic Sans. Ruth pushes it open and, to her surprise, finds herself actually on the stage. Kate's teacher, Miss Bracebridge, is there too, surrounded by a scrum of teenagers. Kate makes a beeline for Tasha, her friend from primary school. The summer drama course has re-established their friendship. Ruth feels self-conscious, standing on the very boards themselves. It feels high and exposed, brightly lit with a red lamp glowing at the edge of the stage.
Ruth can just make out the other adults sitting in the front row of the stalls. "Hello, Kate," says Miss Bracebridge. "I think that's everyone. Mums, you can collect in 2 hours. Now, let's have everyone who's in the first scene." It's a clear dismissal. Ruth finds the steps and descends into the auditorium, watching her feet carefully, because if there's one thing worse than being late, it's being late and falling flat on your face in front of the drama school mothers. "Ruth!" Tasha's mother, Nikki, greets her affably. "A group of us are going to Starbucks. Want to join?" "That's very kind," says Ruth, "but I'm meeting someone." This is true, but she knows it sounds like an excuse. Plus, she still doesn't know how to describe her relationship with Nelson. Kate's dad? My partner? The latter sounds like they're in business together, which Ruth supposes is sometimes true. Detective and archaeologist, crime-fighting duo. Ruth pauses in the lobby, waiting for the other mums to leave. They are almost all wearing summer dresses and trainers. Their dainty white feet pick their way through the alleyway like mountain goats. Ruth is wearing chinos and a cotton shirt. She knows that both are already fatally creased. "How do you like our little theatre?" It's Ernest French again. He really does have that Cathbad trick of materialising from nowhere. "It's lovely," says Ruth. "The Firebird is one of the oldest theatres in London," says Ernest. "It's haunted." "Well, all theatres are haunted. Did you see the red light in the front of the stage? The bulb in the wire cage?" "Yes." "That's the ghost light. It's kept on all the time to keep the spirits company. Do you want me to tell you the story of the Phantom of the Firebird?" "Try stopping you," thinks Ruth. This theatre was opened in 1662, after Charles II had been restored to the throne and people started going to shows again. It was called the King's Theatre in those days, and it was famous for its musical entertainments. But the building was almost destroyed in the Great Fire of London. All the performers escaped the blaze, except a young dancer who was trapped in one of the lower rooms. It's said that, when conditions are right, she can be heard crying for help. Ernest smiles at Ruth, and she wonders if he is such a benign presence after all. "This theatre was rebuilt from the ashes," he says. "That's why it's called the Firebird. After the phoenix, you know. The bird that's born again from the flames. Lots of variety stars have performed on this stage. The great magician Max Mephisto made his London debut here in 1928. People have seen his ghost, too. An encouraging spectre, by all accounts. He appears to actors when they are suffering from stage fright." "He sounds harmless at any rate," says Ruth. "Excuse me, I'd better be off now." Ruth waits for Nelson in a cafe called The Crooked Pipe. "Typical of you," says Nelson. "There's a perfectly good Starbucks round the corner." "I prefer this," says Ruth. "It's got character." It's true that the tiny building doesn't seem to possess a single straight line. The timbered walls slope one way and the floor another. Nelson asks for tea, and it's brought in a pot, wearing a knitted cosy like a stripy jumper. "Don't say it," says Ruth. "A proper pot of tea," says Nelson, undeterred, "just like my mum makes." They drink their tea and discuss Kate's theatrical debut. "I think she's quite nervous," says Ruth. "Well, it's a big deal, isn't it?" says Nelson. "I think I was only ever in one play at school, Julius Caesar. I was one of the murderers." "Figures," says Ruth. "The one who has a lean and hungry look. That got a laugh on the night." "I hope Kate gets some laughs. Her scene is really funny, and she's so good." Kate's scene is from A Midsummer Night's Dream. She plays Helena, who is arguing bitterly with her friend Hermia, because Hermia's boyfriend, Lysander, has been bewitched to fall in love with Helena, much to the anger of her boyfriend, Demetrius. Ruth is rather sorry that the row is over a man, especially because the boy playing Lysander is the weak link in the quartet. But she loves hearing the Shakespearean dialogue crackle between the girls. Kate's favourite lines are,
Oh, spite! Oh, hell! I see you are all bent to set against me for your merriment. Despite Miss Bracebridge's insistence that Helena is the meeker of the two, Kate puts real venom into the words. Kate is also the tallest of the girls, which is central to the scene. Ruth loves Helena's description of Hermia. Though she be but little, she is fierce. It's all she can do to stop herself cheering for all the little people in the world. Ruth and Nelson finish their tea and walk round to the stage door. As soon as they turn the corner, Ruth sees the blue lights. A police car is parked among the bins, and two women are standing near a barred basement window. There is something about them, especially the younger of the two, that says they are on duty. Plus, both are dressed in the dark trousers and white shirts that police fondly believe are plain clothes. Nelson is there in a second, searching for his warrant card. DCI Nelson. The younger woman raises her eyebrows. DI Harbinder Corps, she says. What can I do for you? My daughter's in there. Nelson points at the stage door. What's going on? We heard reports of someone calling for help, says the older woman, who has dyed red hair and a pleasant manner. Said to be coming from the basement. And Ruth hears Ernest's voice. It's said that, when conditions are right, she can be heard crying for help. Probably a cat, says D.I. Corps. And so it proves. A few minutes later, a uniformed police officer emerges from the basement steps, holding a scruffy ginger cat in his arms. Must have got trapped down there, he says. Either of you two ladies fancy a new pet? I'd love to, says D.I. Corps, rather to Ruth's surprise. But Metty and I are out at work all day. It wouldn't be fair. I'll take it, says the red-headed woman. It'll give Malcolm someone to talk to. She takes the animal and climbs into the car. Good to meet you both, says D.R. Corr, although no one has introduced Ruth. Enjoy London. Nelson is inclined to be irritated as the squad car pulls away, bumping gently over the cobbles, the redhead waving jauntily from the back seat. They should have taken that cat to the RSPCA. It might be someone's pet. It looked like a stray to me, says Ruth. I'm glad they were going to give it a home. It reminds me of Flint. Flint is four times its size, says Nelson, and twice as bad-tempered. He has a rather strained relationship with Ruth's beloved cat. Nelson is silent for a moment, before saying, with a slightly rueful grin, they're getting younger all the time, aren't they? Police officers, doctors, teachers. Careful, Nelson, says Ruth. That's the sort of thing old people say. Harbinder Corps, Nelson shakes his head. She looks like a teenager. But I bet she's a pretty tough cop, all the same. There's no time to go back to Eltham before the performance, so Ruth and Nelson take Kate for a pizza. She's uncharacteristically quiet and picks at her favourite American hot. Nervous is only another word for excited, says Ruth. I'm not nervous, says Kate. Nelson smiles at Ruth over Kate's dark head. What would Cathbad say? Something lunatic, no doubt. Pray to Hecate, says Kate. Light a bonfire, says Ruth. But talking about Cathbad makes them all feel happier. After the meal, they walk back to the theatre where Ruth's father, Arthur, is waiting with his wife, Gloria. Arthur looks a little frail in his old pinstriped suit, but Gloria is smart in a red dress and a sparkly scarf. She's bought Kate a black china cat for luck. Thank you. Kate hugs her step-grandmother. Cats are always lucky. Ruth spares a thought for the ginger stray she saw earlier. He certainly looked as if he'd used up a few of his nine lives, but maybe his luck has turned at last. Ernest French, now in a black bow tie, greets them in the lobby. Ruth considers telling him about the cat, but decides against it. She thinks that Ernest would not want the legend of the imprisoned dancer debunked. Kate goes backstage to join the rest of the cast. Ruth, Nelson, Arthur, and Gloria take their seats.
Arthur reads from the programme. Max Mephisto performed here once. Did I ever tell you, Ruth, that your mother and I saw him at the Theatre Royal, Drury Lane? It was a couple of years before you were born. No, says Ruth, she can't imagine her parents at the theatre, and surely, as devout Christians, they would have found the very name Mephisto far too reminiscent of the evil one. But then again, didn't her mother once say that she'd wanted to be an actress when she was young? Yet another way in which Kate takes after her late grandmother. Had this act where he made a girl disappear, says Arthur. She just vanished in front of our eyes. I said to Jean, how the dickens did she do that? She said, there's only one answer. He must be really magic. Ruth, through her contacts with the police, has seen too many girls disappear over the years. But she likes the nostalgic note in her father's voice, and she thought that her mother might once have believed in magic. Ruth is still trying to imagine the great magician when the curtain goes up. She's so nervous for Kate that her extremities are frozen. She has literal cold feet. But when the scene comes, it's perfect. Kate remembers all her words and, oh, spite, oh, hell, gets not just a laugh, but a murmur of empathy. The actors get the loudest applause of the night. Outside, Kate tells her fan club that she was never nervous at all. Well, just for a second when I was waiting in the wings about to go on. But I heard a voice, a bit like Uncle Cathbad's, saying, don't worry, you'll be great. And I was. It was immense. It's not the time to suggest modesty. Ruth silently thanks the ghost of Max Mephisto as she follows Kate, still a small figure between her grandparents, through the bright lights of London. Though she be but little, she is fierce. Note, the Firebird is a fictional theatre, but ghost lights are real. Ruth Galloway and the Ghost of Max Mephisto, by Ellie Griffiths, from her collection The Man in Black and Other Stories, published by Quercus. Is It Justice, by Sarah Paretsky, from her collection Love and Other Crimes, published by Hodder and Stoughton. 1. I hit the street, arms over my head, when I heard the report. Thunder may sound like a gunshot, but a rifle never sounds like anything else. You know a weapon has been fired. People were screaming. It was impossible to tell where the shot had come from, or if anyone had been hit. But the thicket of cameras that had sprouted outside the courthouse, waiting for the verdict in Illinois versus Caudle Breen, was trained on the stairs in front of the entrance. A crowd gathered behind them. 26th and California is lousy with cops and sheriff's deputies. They were already swarming, outfitted with riot helmets and assault weapons. A car honked furiously, rubber squealing as it missed me by an inch. That was when I realised I had dropped for cover in the middle of the street. The driver stuck his head out of the window to swear at me. "You'd better get out of here before the road is blocked off," I said, getting to my feet. But my advice came too late. Squad cars, their goose horns honking, were covering all the intersections near the courthouse and jails. They were also blocking the exit to the parking garage across the courts. I was going to be here for a while, so I went back to the west side of the street, where the cameras and cops and everyone else was jammed. The police were clearing a path for an ambulance crew. I followed the stretcher bearers to the TV cameras. Murray Ryerson had persuaded Global Entertainment to let him cover the trial. He's 6'4", with red hair, easy to spot. I used the bruising elbows I'd perfected as a child with my hockey-playing cousin to force people out of my way. "What happened?" I asked. Murray glanced at me, but kept speaking into his microphone. Just moments after the jury declared him not guilty on all but one of 27 counts of a criminal indictment, Caudle Breen has crumpled on the stairs in front of the Cook County Criminal Courts, apparent victim of a gunshot. An ambulance crew is on the scene and will keep you updated as events unfold. Meanwhile, here with me is Chicago investigator V.I. Warshawski,
who played a major role in getting the state to bring charges against Breen. She was also a key witness for the state. Vic, what were your thoughts when the jury brought in their not guilty verdicts? My thoughts had included fury at the outcome, followed by how much I disliked watching Richard Yarborough in Victory. I had wanted to flee the courtroom, but I was wedged into the middle of one of the benches and couldn't get out. I fumed while my ex-husband turned a dazzling smile on Cordell Breen. He clasped Breen's forearm with one hand and put the other around his client's shoulder. While he man-braced Breen, Dick scanned the courtroom, nodding at journalists, but really looking for me, wanting to gloat in person. He released Breen and walked through the swinging gates to the benches. He had to lean across several people, hitting them with his jacket, but he ignored their protests. What were the spectators ever going to do for him? Vic, you know how much respect I have for you. You did a heck of a job. His smile managed to combine pity with arrogance. Dick hadn't been the lead on the defence. He doesn't do criminal law, but as a senior partner at Crawford Mead, he showed up most days. After all, Breen was one of the firm's most important, that is, richest, clients, and he was on trial for counts ranging from criminal fraud to accessory to murder. My final thought on hearing the verdict. If I'd stayed married to Richard Yarborough, I'd be in the Logan Correctional Centre for Women right now, serving natural life for murder. I didn't say any of this with a live mic under my nose. I thought the state's attorney brought the case in well, I said to Murray. It's always disappointing when you have rock-solid evidence and the jury votes against you, but of course the jury system is the bedrock of our democracy. Someone didn't agree, Murray said. Cordell Breen was shot as he stood on the top step, straightening his necktie. You don't know that he was the target, I objected. There are a lot of guns around here. You have angry husbands, betrayed wives, and a whole freight car full of drug dealers. Breen could have been hit by accident. Murray narrowed his eyes at me, but didn't say anything. He was listening to a voice inside his earpiece. The Chicago Fire Department is taking Cordell Breen to Stroger Hospital, where the city's top trauma surgeons will be waiting. This is Murray Ryerson, live at the Cook County Criminal Courthouse. He switched off his mic and glared at me. Are you running for office, Warshawski? The jury system is the bedrock of our democracy. I hope you don't disagree, Murray. You'd have to go back to Miss Motley's remedial civics class. And that clapdoodle about the state's attorney bringing the case in well? By the end of the third day, I was prepared to think someone had paid her to look as ineffectual as possible, Murray said. The same thought had crossed my mind as Sonia de Winter fumbled her cross-examination of one of the defence's key witnesses from Breen's R&D department. She had been equally uncertain when she interrogated Breen's estranged wife, Constance, who was testifying on our side. I certainly wasn't going to say as much to Murray Ryerson, though, even with the mic turned off. Time was when I could trust him with my private thoughts on the criminal justice system. But those days had disappeared along with his job at the Herald Star. Now, as he scrambled for FaceTime on cable news, he was willing to say almost anything. In fact, the wilder the statement, the better. That helped him go viral on YouTube. I don't suppose you shot Breen yourself, did you? Murray asked, hopefully. Don't you need to get over to the hospital? I asked. You wouldn't want Fox or ABC to scoop you with word about Breen's condition. His crew had the same concern. I could hear someone's voice coming scratchily from his earpiece. His camerawoman was tapping his arm impatiently. Cops are letting news crews out, but they're inspecting everyone's equipment, so we need to get going, the camerawoman said. I tagged along beside them. It would be hours before I'd be able to get my own car out of the parking garage. The whole area was under tight security by now. The cops waved us into the Global Entertainment van, giving our bags a cursory check for weapons. As we nosed around the police cordon, we heard a loudspeaker announcement from the CTA. The California Avenue bus was being rerouted to Weston, half a mile to the east. People who'd spent a long day in court to support a loved one
were trudging along the side street, faces bleak. Some were towing small children who whimpered at the long walk. One woman, with a corona of unkempt white hair, was slowly pushing a walker with the bowed face of someone long inured to hardship. I suggested to Murray that we give her a lift. It would be a good human interest story, but he wanted to get to the hospital along with the rest of the Rat Pack. 2. What do you know about this? Richard Yarborough was in my office, whining and petulant. I can't say I liked his whiny, petulant persona, but it was a lot easier to take than his gloating. He'd called as I was packing up my office for the day. He tried to order me to visit him at Crawford Mead's offices near the river, but I refused on the simple grounds that I didn't want to talk to him. If he was desperate to see me, he could slum it in my Humboldt Park warehouse. As for what I know, Cordell Bream was killed by a single bullet that went through the middle of his face at 4:17 yesterday afternoon. I learnt it from reading the paper this morning. You probably know more, being the guy's counsel and privy to all his secrets. Bream had been dead when the ambulance picked him up. They'd taken him to the hospital for tactical, not medical reasons. The police hadn't found the murder weapon, but the bullet had come from a hunting rifle, not an assault weapon. Dick's nostrils twitched. I wouldn't put it past you to have done it yourself because you hate to lose. I let silence build for a moment. Dick, that better be a joke. He flushed, but muttered, "You always bring out the worst in me. You slandered me because I made you do it? That's the most feeble apology I've ever heard. If you came here to accuse me of murder, you'd better go right now, or believe me, you will leave here on a stretcher yourself." "It's true, though," he insisted. "You can't stand losing. Whereas you embrace it? Come on, Dick. You know we couldn't stay in the same room together when we were studying for the same test back in law school. Why did you really want to see me so urgently?" "Bream dying like that, just at the moment we cleared his name. Who besides you could have such a grudge against him, or against us, for that matter?" "Bream's wife. Your team made her look like a bitter, drunken has-been. Martin Binder, your client murdered his grandmother." "Bream was found not guilty," Dick erupted me hotly. "Oh, please, Dick. Your client's henchman and a bent sheriff's deputy murdered Kitty Binder on Cordell's orders. Ditto, Julius Zorpin. Ditto, Derek Shafley. Not that he's in Lost Society. Ditto for Bowser." "Bowser?" Dick said. "Schlafly's dog," I said. "And then you have all of Breen's shareholders, furious with Cordell for ruining their investment. When he was indicted, the stock tanked. It did not show any bounce when the verdict came in. The market thinks your guy was guilty and the shareholders

I'm not leaving until you answer my questions. You don't have questions. You have offensive accusations. First me, then Martin. Why do you need to pin the murder on anyone? He pursed his lips, pushed his cuff back to look at his watch. He was trying to figure out what excuse I would buy. My partners are concerned, he said. They know you have special contacts with the police and the media. You want me to call Murray Ryerson and tell him Crawford Mead's partners are concerned, so please release your private video footage. Oh, I interrupted myself. You're billing Breen's company, not Breen as a private individual, and the board is balking at the bill. Must run to about $6 million, doesn't it? We could be tied up in litigation for years, Dick said plaintively. My heartstrings are truly tugged, but I will not confess to a murder I didn't commit just to clear your profit centre for the year. Go home to Terry. Tell her what a handsome hero you are and what a bitch I am. He glared again. I'm sorry I misspoke. My partners are hoping you know something. I'm not working for you, Dick. You know that would be a total disaster. We'd pay a good 5 figures for any information you have, he said. You're way too used to having your own way. Even a good 6 or 7 figures wouldn't tempt me. I really do not care who killed Cordell Breen. The police will jump through hoops for you. That has to be enough, even for your vanity. 3. It was true. I didn't care who killed Breen. His father had been with the US Army of Occupation in Europe after World War II, where Breen, Sr., had stolen a patent from a Holocaust victim. He'd used it to build an electronics empire in the 1950s and 1960s. The victim, a physics virtuoso named Martina, had managed to slip her design into a collection of papers that survived the war. Martina's great-grandson, Martin Binder, inherited her gifts. When he stumbled on Martina's papers and found her design, created in hellish conditions during the Second World War, Martin tried to talk to Cordell Breen about his great-grandmother's work. Cordell Breen knew his father had stolen the design from Martina. He thought it was a good joke because he believed his family was entitled to whatever came their way. Cordell pulled out all the stops, including murdering Martin's family, to protect the Breen fortune. But Martin had managed to flee. I had spent much of the previous fall looking for him and ducking a lot of Cordell's bullets in the process. It had been one of the hardest jobs of my professional life to persuade the state's attorney to bring charges against Cordell. If his wife hadn't decided to testify against him, we might never have gotten as far as the courtroom. I don't believe in vigilante justice, really I don't, but I wasn't going to lose sleep over Cordell Breen's death. His murder was certainly a 9-day wonder, not just in Chicago, but internationally, given that Breen had headed one of the world's largest electronics companies. But my own work was keeping me busy. When the murder receded from the front pages, I stopped thinking about it. That changed the afternoon Alison Breen came into my office. She was Breen's daughter, distressed at finding out what her father had done, distressed at seeing her parents' marriage unravel under the relentless light of the cable news cameras. When I first met her, she'd had the assurance and good looks that wealth and a quality education provide. Today, though, her chestnut hair had lost its glossy sheen, her nails were bitten down to the quick, and her eyes were red-rimmed and puffy from lack of sleep. "Vic, please, you have to help me." I ushered her into the armchair in the alcove I've created for client meetings. What's the problem? Besides her father getting murdered, her mother testifying against him in court, what else could be wrong? I think the police have been acting really weird. They're talking like... She kept interrupting herself and then stopped altogether. Like what? Mother came over this morning. Really, like 3 in the morning. She'd been drinking. She wasn't herself. But this one detective, the way he's talking, he's afraid they think she killed Daddy. I shut my eyes, trying to remember the courtroom at the moment the verdict came in. She was there, wasn't she? And her friend, that woman. What's her name? Leela Mitchum. I really can't stand her. She's always talking like some dreary political slogan, how mother is an archetype of the...

0: oppressed woman, how Daddy tried to buy her and then broke her spirit. All this stuff that is just so stupid and horrible to listen to. But then she likes to go drinking with Mother, which I hate even worse. But yeah, Layla and Mother were there when the verdict came in. Does your mother know how to shoot? We all do, Alison said. Mother grew up with guns, and she and Daddy used to go target shooting back, well, before everything turned crazy. Daddy felt, since we were kidnapping risks, we should know some basics of self-protection. So Mother and I took Kung Fu together when I was in high school. Aside from the fact that your father's lawyers made your mother look bad on the witness stand, does she have any reason to have shot your dad? Vic, I came to you for help, not to build a case against her. I can't do anything to help until I understand why the police suspect her. Didn't your father try to strip her assets? He tried to take away her voting shares in the company, Alison whispered. We were having a big argument about that while the trial was going on. He was so angry that she was testifying against him. It was horrible in court. Daddy sort of apologised to me, but he was in a red rage, you know, and he kept telling me it was my fault for trying to fight him when he only wanted what was best for me and for the company. Her puffy eyes filled with tears. Alison had been subpoenaed by the state, which treated her gently. My ex-husband's team had been less forgiving. If they'd painted her mother as an embittered drunk, they tried to make Alison look like a greedy young woman grasping for control of a billion-dollar business. Anyway, Daddy's lawyers were trying to tie up her shares, but I don't think they've been able to. Mother gave up the Lake Bluff house as part of their divorce, not that it had become final before. Her mouth worked. Last week, you know, when Daddy... But anyway, Mother gave up the house. Who inherits it? Alison shook her head. I don't know. Mother, if she hasn't signed anything. Well, me, I guess. I could see why the cops were interested in Constance Breen. She hadn't seemed like the kind of person who wanted to be involved in a bitter fight over assets. But perhaps her husband's attitude drove her into a more vindictive position. Or perhaps her friend Leela pushed her there. I'm sorry to talk to you about it clinically, Alison, but the shot that killed your father, that took a really skilled marksman. Is your mother that good a shot? I don't know, I don't know, she cried. I thought I knew my father, but it turned out he was like some kind of monster killing people who got in his way. So how can I say what I know about my mother? Is that what you want me to do? Find out what your mother is really like? If she turns out to be just as monstrous, Alison tore at her cuticles, her voice a hoarse whisper, how can I know what I might be like? Maybe I'm just as able to switch from nice girl to killer. Alison, you're true blue, and disaster isn't going to change that, I said. But I'll find out what I can. 4. Bobby Mallory is a police captain, with a secretary and a couple of sergeants at his beck and call, but in his rookie year he was partnered with my dad. The two remained close until my father's death. My Jewish mother was a godmother to Bobby's eldest Catholic daughter. Bobby was one of Gabriella's and then Tony's pallbearers. When I started as an investigator, it felt like a slap to him. Bobby didn't like to see women in non-traditional roles. He's changed with the times, though. Seeing women become good police officers, seeing me land on my feet in tricky situations, and the affection he felt for me because of my parents has lost its angry edge. Still, my arrival in his office at police headquarters didn't make his face light up with joy. You must be in worse trouble than usual if you're coming to see me, he growled. I bent down and pecked his cheek. I'm not in any trouble at all. I'm here as a very virtuous citizen, giving you a heads up. Alison Breen has hired me to find out what role, if any, her mother played in Cordell Breen's death. I knew the investigation could only get worse, Bobby said. I don't suppose I could ask, plead, beg, or order you to tell Ms. Breen that we have the situation well in hand and no one will railroad her mother. I couldn't help laughing, but I treated the question as rhetorical. Is Constance Breen a person of interest? Can she shoot well enough to get one shot into a man from 500 yards away? How do you know the distance? Bobby demanded. I figured the shooter had to be in the parking garage. There's no place to take cover on the street, and there must be 100 surveillance cameras on that stretch of California. Did you find the shell casing? Every punk in America watches too many NCIS and CSI episodes. They all know they're supposed to pick up their shell casings after they've murdered someone. But I don't suppose it will derail the investigation if you know that the bullet came from an older hunting rifle, not from a fancy assault weapon. The shooter was either lucky or very good. It was a hell of a shot. Heck of a shot. He corrected himself hastily. He's accepted the fact that I'm a competent investigator, but not that I can listen to vulgarity and swearing without collapsing. And is Constance Breen that kind of shooter, I ask? Hard to believe, but she won medals at the gun club she and Breen belonged to. Of course, killing a man is different from hitting skeet, but shooting at a distance, you don't see the blood or hear the lungs groaning for air. You could imagine it was one more clay target. Does she have the weapon? Her father did, Bobby said. It was a Mannlicher, forensics say an antique, probably dating to the 1920s. Kind of thing Hemingway liked to carry around Africa. My eyes widened. Bobby had never struck me as a reader. He saw my expression and made a face. That's what the forensics chief said, not me. You could kill a lion with it. And Constance Breen's father bagged his share. So Constance Breen came from money as well as marrying it? Her family was old money that they lost. It's like something out of some crappy novel or movie. Cordell Breen, the brash millionaire, Constance Hargrave, the artistic last descendant of someone who came on the Mayflower or the Pinter or something. Breen's dough let Constance's father spend his life drinking whiskey and killing endangered animals. He died, maybe 10 years ago, and she got the gun collection because that was all Hargrave had to leave her. You got enough to make an arrest? Bobby scowled at a fat file on his desk. She's a better candidate than anyone else we're looking at. Breen was playing hardball over the divorce, and he was a smart and quick and dirty fighter. Your ex, of course, was a big help in that department. You never collected any alimony, did you? I made a face. We didn't have assets to parade for Global Entertainment's benefit. But I didn't want his alimony. I'd like to think I could have beaten Dick in court, but probably not over a divorce settlement. Anyway, I hadn't been able to beat him over Cordell Breen. Bobby gave a half smile. I guess he was entitled to a little smirking at my expense. So Breen, or your ex, was able to shut down a lot of Constance's accounts. Of course, she still has a few million, enough to buy a stable of her own legal advisers. And the kid, if she likes her mum, can bail Constance out at any time you want to name. Meaning, justice may be blind, but she has an acute sense of touch. She knows when she's about to bump into the kind of influence that makes a cop's life hard. When I got up to go, Bobby said, "You know something that will make us look in a different direction?" No, I know nothing. Where does Constance say she was when her husband was killed? She was waiting for someone to pick her up. Potty-mouthed woman who won't leave her side. Constance can't prove it, but we can't disprove it. No witnesses except the potty-mouth, who we figure would say anything. You're sure Cordell was the intended target? I asked. Bobby's blue eyes narrowed to slits in his round face. You do know something. What? I really know nothing, Bobby. Just the streets lousy with drug dealers coming to see if their homies are ratting them out. Someone could have missed, that's all. Be your age, Vicky, Bobby said. NB. Bobby Mallory is the only person who is ever allowed to call V.I. Warshawski Vicky. To everyone else, she's Vic, V.I., Victoria, or when they're annoyed, Warshawski. Someone who could nail Breen over the heads of 11 camera crews and God knows how many flashing strobes was not missing a shot directed at a Latin king. If Breen had had a bullseye painted between his eyes, she couldn't have done better. 5. I called Murray from my car. I want to see all the video footage you have of the street.
1: Any particular street?
0: Oh, she who must be obeyed?
1: California Avenue, the day of Breen's murder.
0: The cops have already subpoenaed copies and come up dry. What do you know that they don't?
1: I've been told someone from the Cubs pitching rotation had a good enough aim to hit Breen.
0: I don't believe it, but I want to see if any of their starters were outside the courthouse.
1: He was silent, thinking it over, wondering what I was hiding, but he finally agreed to show me the footage.
0: But I get to watch it with you, and you feed and water me.
1: Murray drank Holston's, 5 bottles. I primly sipped Black Label. Murray objected that the bag of pretzels I set on my office work table didn't constitute food, but I told him I didn't want grease or sauce on my big computer screen. We looked at footage for 2 hours, slowly, stopping sometimes for a frame-by-frame view. Murray's camerawoman had shot a lot of street footage while the crews waited for word to filter down from the jury room. Bobby was right. There was no sign of Constance Breen on the street. The courtroom had been filled with senior staff from Breen's company, as well as families of people whose death Cordell Breen had helped engineer. I watched the head of one of the software divisions come down the stairs. Neighbours of Martin's grandmother, who raised him, came to the trial. Members of the Zorman family turned out in force. Herta, whose family had been a Nobel Prize-winning physicist and who thought young Martin was trying to blackmail her. Her father's prize had been based on Martin's great-grandmother's work, which he'd never acknowledged. Herta's children and grandchildren had flown up from Arizona, eager to protect the family name. I saw Herta in court with her family every day of the trial. Her younger brother Julius had grown up with Cordell Breen. He'd been one of the people killed in Cordell's ferocious campaign to protect his billions. The day of the verdict, she seemed to have been alone. At least, on the video footage we were watching, she came out of the courthouse alone, walking slowly with the aid of her cane, her white hair sticking out around her head like dandelion pollen. Perhaps the daughter had gone to get the car to spare her mother a longer walk. The woman I'd seen slowly pushing a walker up California Avenue the afternoon of the shooting had also had a corona of white hair.
0: "What are you staring at?" Murray demanded.
1: "Herta Zornan? You think someone with fingers like that could aim a rifle and pull a trigger?"
0: "I think you missed the chance to get a human interest story out of her when you were fleeing the scene right after the murder."
1: "You fled with me," Murray said.
0: "Yep, so I did." We watched the cops push the camera crews back from the foot of the steps as the doors opened for Cordell Breen and his entourage. He stood at the top of the stairs in his $10,000 custom tailoring, looking energetic, youthful, a man ready to go back to the boardroom and make new history in electronics, not like a ruthless killer in his 70s. He exchanged some kind of joke with my ex-husband. The lawyers all laughed in a polite, fakey sort of way, and then Breen pushed them away and stood alone on the stairs for a moment, straightening the knot in his tie, looking straight at the cameras. When his face exploded, it happened almost in silence. The cameras were trying to pick up his conversation with the lawyers, and so the mics didn't catch the bullet and the recoil. Bobby was right. No one else could possibly have been the target.
1: "So what did you learn?" Murray demanded.
0: "It's horrible to see a man die in front of your eyes. That image will stay in my head a long time.
1: But who killed him?"
0: "The cops think it was Constance Breen, but she must have left by a side door. The deputies will do that to keep someone out of the camera range, you know. I know they're looking at Constance's bank accounts, and they're inspecting the little arsenal she inherited from her old man, Tiger Hargraves. That was what they used to call him. They, being all the hearty boys at his club who liked the spectacle of beaters shoving a tiger in front of a man with an arsenal." Murray glared at me. "Why do you have to be such a frigging killjoy all the time?" "I didn't like Constance Breen, but that shot, that kill shot, that's hard to watch. I guess the TV crews were kind of beaters too,
1: weren't they? Setting him up for someone with a rifle? That's the fucking last straw, Warshawski. I did not lose a night's sleep from covering his death, and I'm not going to have you guilt me into it now.
0: I wasn't trying to, I said. I was thinking of something else, and that came out.
1: It wasn't much of an apology, and I didn't blame Murray for stalking away in a major huff. When he'd left, I stared for a long time at the whiskey in my glass. The cops were taking Constance Breen seriously as a candidate for murder. The evidence might be unsatisfactory, but people have been tried on less evidence than owning the right calibre rifle. They've been convicted on even less than that. I swallowed the rest of the black label and drove over to the Gold Coast, to Herzer Zornzen's building. The doorman knew me by sight and didn't like me, but when he called to announce me, Herzer told him I could come up. "The walker," I said when we were sitting in her living room. "It had that little box thing that you can sit on. That's where you put the rifle after you shot Breen. But where did you park the walker during the trial?" She needed her hands, the gesture she and her half-sister Kitty had in common. "How did you know?" "I saw you pushing up California after they blocked off the street, but you came out of the courthouse just using your cane." "They inspect everything when you go in," she said. "I knew I'd never get past the metal detectors. I left it in the parking garage, chained to a railing with a bicycle chain up on the fifth floor. I thought it would be an omen. If someone stole it while I was in the courthouse, then Breen was intended to live. If it was still there, then, well, the opposite." "Where did you learn to shoot?" Herzer looked at me for a long pause, then said, "My mother's father had been an officer in the German army during the First World War. He taught my mother to shoot using his military rifle, and she taught me. It's a Mannlicher. We brought it with us when we had to flee Vienna. Even after a century, it still handles beautifully. It's Greek-made, actually, not German, but the machining is perfect." "Why?" I asked. "I didn't think you cared that much about your brother." Her mouth worked. "I cared about him deeply. How he was before Cordell Breen destroyed him, I mean. You don't know what he was like. A sensitive, joyous boy. He was passionate about science and music, and then he became a shell of himself." "When you told me what the Breens had done, how they'd forced Julius to be part of their lies and murders, I thought my heart would break. And I thought, this one time Cordell won't succeed. I was sure he would be found guilty, but as the trial progressed, I could see that the jury didn't like the state's attorney or didn't trust her. I thought I would have one chance, that it would be too hard to find him in the open any other time than when he left the courthouse. I told my daughter I needed to hear the verdict alone, that I would be too upset to be with anyone if we were found not guilty. I left as soon as the foreman started saying not guilty. When you're old and disabled, no one looks at you. I made it into the garage, and it was amazing to me. I hadn't been hunting since we moved to Chicago. We used to shoot when my father was at Los Alamos. My mother and sister and I used to go up into the mountains and shoot at small game, and I became very good. It was so strange picking up the Mannlicher again, feeling it come to life. I cleaned it, found some shells, but I only needed one. And then I took it apart again, put it in a little sitting box on the walker, and became an invisible old woman again. The police were searching handbags and briefcases, but they wouldn't bother an old lady with a walker. She blinked away tears. Poor Julius. My poor brother. We sat in silence for a while. She finally wiped her eyes with a lace handkerchief. "What will you do now?" she asked. "I'm an officer of the court. I cannot commit or condone perjury, but I'm also not required to repeat everything I know. However, Constance Breen is under danger of arrest for her husband's death. If you saw her, or think you saw her, get into a car and drive off before he was shot, I want you to tell this to the police. You're an old, invisible woman, you say, but you also have considerable stature in the city because of your father's fame. They will listen to you." Porter blinked at me. And then what will you do?
0: And then?
1: I will spend a long time wondering if I made a terrible mistake. I drove from Herta's apartment to the lake and watched the black water break up and refract the moonlight. It's always best to follow the law in its confining constructs. If you start thinking the or the equivalent of God entitled to mete out justice as it suits your own interpretation, you leave a swathe of destruction behind you. I finally drove home, but I didn't sleep much that night, nor for many nights to come. Alison Breed tried to pay me when the cops told her that her mother was no longer a person of interest. I couldn't take the money. A few weeks later, there was a small paragraph in the paper announcing Herta Zorzan's death. The story recounted her family's history in fleeing Europe, her father's prize. I can't say that brought me much comfort either. Author's note. Critical Mass 2013 was my homage to my husband and his friends and mentors' work in their quest to find the heart of the atom. All the characters in this story were involved in the novel, but a lot of readers wrote to say they were unhappy that Cordell Breen walked away unscathed. I wrote this story as a present to these readers. Is It Justice was first published in Suspense magazine, December 2013. Is It Justice by Sara Peretsky from her collection Love and Other Crimes, published by Hodder and Staunton. And that's all in this edition of Cover to Cover. Join me next week when Deb Noyak reads Boot by Karis Davis, Barry Leveny reads three stories by Alan Marshall, Peter MacLeod, Singing to God and Pat Corrigan, and The Baron by Catherine Mansfield. I'm Tim McQueen. Until next time, goodbye.

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Hello, and welcome to Time of Your Life, recorded in the studios of Vision Australia Radio Geelong. It's great to have you with us. My name is Annie Vieniak, and my technical operator today is Stephen Unhofer. Let's go right towards our first article. This article is from National Seniors Australia, written by Dr. Brendan Radford. Retirement village waiting lists aren't the story. Recent reporting on South Australia's growing retirement village wait list paints a picture of overwhelming demand and a sector struggling to keep up with an ageing population. According to the Retirement Living Council, almost 27,000 Australians are currently on waiting lists for retirement villages, with South Australia accounting for almost one in five of those prospective residents. Industry representatives argue this demonstrates the need for more retirement village development and fewer planning and regulatory barriers. But there is another issue that deserves equal attention. At National Seniors Australia, NSA, we recognise that retirement villages can provide an attractive housing option for older people. Many residents enjoy the social connections, the age-friendly design, and access to support services these communities can offer. However, the existence of long wait lists should not automatically be interpreted as evidence that older Australians are enthusiastic about the current retirement village model. In fact, one of the strongest barriers to greater uptake of retirement villages is a lack of consumer confidence in the sector itself. National Seniors has consistently found that many older Australians are wary of retirement villages because of concerns about complex contracts, confusing fee structures, delayed exit payments, and inadequate consumer protections. Over many years, NSA has contributed to reviews of retirement village legislation in South Australia, Victoria, Tasmania, and other jurisdictions. A consistent theme across these submissions has been that retirement village laws have failed to keep pace with community expectations and have not provided the level of protection older Australians reasonably expect. One of the most concerning findings is that many older Australians mistakenly assume retirement village legislation provides strong consumer protections. In many retirement villages, the resident pays a substantial ingoing contribution to the operator in exchange for a contractual right to reside in a dwelling, rather than purchasing the property itself. This is very different from the freehold ownership model that most people know and understand. Buyers need to be wary and clear about what they're signing up for before signing a village contract. National Seniors has argued that the very existence of retirement village legislation can create a false sense of security. They think they're buying a property, and the language used in retirement village marketing reinforces this idea. This is particularly problematic because retirement village contracts are often lengthy, complex, and difficult to understand. The average resident enters a retirement village in their mid-70s, and many are making major financial decisions during periods of significant life change, such as widowhood, declining health, or downsizing from the family home. Many prospective residents are confronted by arrangements involving deferred management fees, exit fees, refurbishment charges, service fees, and resale conditions that can be difficult even for the financial professionals to interpret. National Seniors has repeatedly highlighted that independent legal advice can cost thousands of dollars, creating yet another barrier for older Australians trying to make an informed decision. If retirement villages are such a compelling solution to Australia's housing and ageing challenges, why do many villages still experience lengthy resale periods? In our submission to Victoria's Retirement Villages Act review, we noted that some retirement village units can take months to resell despite broader housing shortages. We argue this reflects a wariness among older Australians about the retirement village model and concerns about the financial consequences of entering one.
The industry's claim that more supply alone is needed overlooks the fact that many consumers remain unconvinced by the product itself. Older Australians are sensible consumers. They hear stories about significant exit fees. They discover they may not even own their unit in the traditional sense. They learn that different rules apply in every state and territory. And they worry about how long it will take to recover their money if they later need aged care. These concerns are not irrational. They arise from genuine flaws in the framework. Until these concerns are addressed, many older people will continue to hesitate. Sure, the sector fills a gap, but some people are choosing this because no alternative exists and it comes at a significant future cost. The answer is not simply to build more retirement villages. National Seniors has long advocated for nationally consistent and strengthened retirement village legislation to protect consumers and restore confidence in the sector. This article is from National Seniors Australia. It's written by Dr. Brendan Radford from September this year. Our next article is also from National Seniors Australia and it is titled Volunteers Acknowledged as Demand for Service Grows. National Seniors Australia had the pleasure of visiting the rural Queensland town of Kilkeven this week to acknowledge volunteers with the Kilkeven and District Community Care Association for their work to improve the experience for local residents. The two organisations have come together to raise support for the Kilkillian Ageing in Place project for rural communities, born in response to a lack of service delivery and infrastructure. Ageing in place for those who live in rural communities is a challenge that often sees older people forced to relocate to bigger towns with the necessary support and accommodation, causing heartache for the individual in need of help and their loved ones who are unable to secure it locally. As people age, their needs change and practical support and staying connected to family, friends and community does become incredibly important, National Seniors General Manager Pauline Mason said. For some people who live in regional and rural communities like Kilkeven, ageing and changing needs often come with the distressing and heartbreaking relocation to bigger towns with the necessary supports and accommodation that smaller towns lack. In 2019, sick of seeing loved ones torn apart, Rosie Fitzgerald became determined to help residents in place with their ageing. 7 years later, her mission has transformed into an incorporated association with 50 active members and volunteers who have helped hundreds of older Australians to stay in their home and in the community as they age. With a seniors social and community hub, community transport service and improved access to support at home services all achieved, the service now focuses on securing the funding to build traditional accommodation to help older residents downsize locally into one-bedroom rental homes. Those with higher needs can move into shared accommodation with greater supervision. The president of the corporation, Everend Compton Community Champion Medal winner Miss Fitzgerald, said it had been a privilege to assist community members she holds so dear. She said she strongly believes that addressing the local deficiencies at the source will result in far better and more cost-effective outcomes that benefit all. Moving seniors from their home against their will, especially those living with dementia, can adversely impact their mental health, while also increasing the level of care required elsewhere. Many rural communities are similar to Kilkeven, with a higher than average cohort of older residents, few services, lack of public transport, and many older residents with little or no family support. Add the cost of living pressures, limited housing, and our processed ageing in place model becomes not only necessary but urgent. Too often policymakers see age-related issues through the lens of an urban resident, but not all people live in these areas. Rural Australians have rights, and ensuring these rights are met and their needs delivered requires a very different model from one that seems to fit the majority.
Too many people who live in rural communities are forced to move and should not be. We need all levels of government, from local to federal, to invest in and support older Australians in the rural areas, just as they do old Australians in metropolitan areas, to help them live longer and better lives. After 7 years of this service's hard work, it's time for Kilkiven to deliver traditional accommodation. The community is ready, the nation is ready, let's make it happen. Miss Mason said when once upon a time residents would have relocated away from the community they know and love, many have been able to stay, all thanks to the dedicated efforts of the volunteers and the vision, equally by the President, Miss Fitzgerald. They say it takes a village to raise a child, but if this village of volunteers in Kilkiven has shown us anything, it's that the work of that village is far from over when that child is raised, and it is perhaps in the later years when that work is most important. And this article is from the National Seniors Australia, and there is no author allocated. Our next article is titled How Bush Regeneration Helped to Store My Faith in the World. This article is written by Bruce Cherry and it's from abcnews.net.au. As a kid, I had a pretty clear idea of what was in store for us in 2026. World peace, flying cars, fully restored Amazon rainforest and teleportation. Even in the mid-90s, as an anxious 11-year-old, climate change, inequality and war after war led me to hope for a world that would look very different by now. Captain Planet was our hero, after all. Of course, my predictions did not eventuate. Sometimes I still feel like the powerless and anxious child I once was. So I spent the best part of 2 decades working in health and community services. While it took me to interesting places and introduced me to extraordinary people, I left that chapter of my life as a sad husk, and I felt like my capacity for empathy had all but dried up. I'd come to a dead patch in my career. I was running an accommodation business in the hills beyond Byron Bay, but it had become frustratingly repetitive. A couple of months later, I heard that a local bush regeneration business was looking for staff. I knew they killed Bitu Bush and Camp for Laurel, and that was the extent of my knowledge. But being paid to exercise sounded good, and I gave them a call. Within a week, I was somewhere in the hills, behind the town, knee-deep in a lantana patch. I was sweating buckets in the midday sun, wondering whether I had reception to call an ambulance if my chest pains turned into a heart attack. This was all new to me. But I persevered with it, which is not something I'm known for. And what followed was a summer of tending to newly planted sites, hiking through forested water catchments, hunting out the latest weed scourge, and tedious hours spent cutting and poisoning cat's claw vine. In many ways, the work suited me well. I prefer to feel physically tired at the end of the day, and this job has that in very heavy buckets. I like being outdoors, but in shade, and we often work under a forest canopy. I might spend half a day talking to a colleague about the fungi he supplies to research labs, or in silence spending hours carefully identifying and poisoning weed seedlings amid a carpet of almost identical natives. But I also noticed something that surprised me. I was enjoying life and work while meeting new people. Removing weeds and planting trees was somehow helping to undo the disillusionment that had taken hold in me. As a gay man who had spent most of his life deliberately choosing to work with women and other queers, to my surprise, I began enjoying the company of my straight male colleagues. I looked at my familiar surroundings with a new knowledge. That'd be an easy bit to regen, I'd point out to a friend when we were driving past paddocks lined with straggly remnant bush. My horizon shifted, and I also joined a volunteer committee responsible for putting on events, and this was something I loved doing in the past, but for some years did not have the confidence or drive to involve myself in.
I now felt ready to put myself and my skills out there again. I think about the psychological process I went through, the fundamental connection between my well-being and the land I live on. It's not work that I can keep doing forever. It is physically demanding and has some risks in terms of slips and slides and often requires the use of a variety of frankly quite nasty herbicides. But I am going to treasure it while it's lasting, and hopefully I'll head back out there if I ever feel that the guys are letting me down again. And this article is from the abc.net.au and written by Bruce Cherry. Next article is also from abc.net.au. This is written by Natasha Kallios. Just like an Italian piazza, Highbury Garden celebrates 30 years of community. 30 years ago, Mario Manuzzo looked at an overgrown patch of land behind his suburban Adelaide home and saw something special. In amongst all of that was vermin and snakes, he says. The critical thing that started me was when a red-bellied black snake ended up in our house amongst the children on Christmas morning. Mr. Manuzzo sought and was given permission to mow and maintain the land on Aqueduct Reserve at Highbury. Growing interest from neighbours and led to the establishment of the community garden in 1996. Today, the 88-year-old is celebrating the legacy of the Pioneer Court Community Garden, a place where generations have grown together. I recall standing on the mound 30 years ago and thinking this would make a great community garden, Mr. Manuzzo said. My heritage is Italian, and in Italy, local people often meet in the piazza. The community garden is home to more than 40 plots, 75 members and almost 400 fruit trees, nut trees and vines, from pomegranates and bananas to grapes and macadamias. It is on just under 1 hectare of land leased from the Department for Environment and Water and is one of the larger community gardens scattered across the state. Mr. Manuzzo wanted the garden to be somewhere people could meet, share stories and connect. Australia, in my view, is one of the best multicultural examples in the world. Their membership spans generations, cultures and gardening experience, with long-term members sharing their knowledge with people just starting out. Chairperson Marina Birch, who took over the reins from Mr. Manuzzo in 2022, said she was proud of the garden. The secret power of our garden is actually the retired community, she said. They keep it going, and without them, we wouldn't be anywhere. But we do have a mix of families with young children and people not quite yet at retirement, and a good variety of people from different countries as well. Laura Fleming is the garden's youngest member. It has been so nice to meet local residents and learn from them, and to grow things I've never grown before. It's clearly a huge legacy for Mario and all the people that have been involved. It's not been without a lot of hard work, and I'm really grateful they've all put this effort in. The garden's impact also extended beyond its boundaries. Members grow produce specifically for charity and donate fruit and vegetables to Pathway Community Centre, which partners with OzHarvest to help feed families in need. The garden members have also been recognised for the contribution to the community, winning the 2022 City of Tea Tree Gully Australia Day Award Outstanding Community Group of the Year. There are already plans for the next chapter, including a proposed native nursery to help restored areas affected by giant pine scale infestation. In this article is written by Natasha Kallios. Just like an Italian piazza, Highbury Garden celebrates 30 years of community. And that's from abc.net.au.
Our next article is from National Seniors. This article is jointly authored by Lindy Authier and Diane Hosking. The headline or title is Your Advice to 40-Year-Olds. Here comes the fun. In the 2025 National Seniors Social Survey, we asked you what advice you would give to people in their 40s to prepare for a possible time when they can no longer live independently. This series of Connect articles showcases their top 8 pieces of advice from our 2,965 survey respondents. This week, we showcase the 7th theme in the series formed from the comments of 116 people. If we did have to summarise the advice, it would be stay active. Many of these advice contributors used the word active. This was quite apart from those who used it to mean physically active, which we instead categorised as health advice. Active is often a word used in comments about ageing well. In this context, it seemed to mean a few different things to the commentators. One meaning of active is the notion of staying engaged in life, to not give in to lethargy, as one person put it. Another meaning is ensuring the brain is always busy and the mind stays sharp. This was important to a lot of responders. Some also hinted at the need to avoid boredom or meaninglessness later in life when the regular activities that we're used to, like paid work or parenting, can eventually come to an end. You suggested that staying active in new ways is a solution to this. The simple recommendation to engage in activities because they're fun made an appearance this time in the theme. Beyond survey respondents' general references to being active, doing activities and keeping the mind active, the theme's advice can be explored through 3 subheadings: work, learning and hobbies. Around 40 people mentioned work in one way or another. When thinking about a time in which a person can no longer live independently, we might not imagine them working. Yet keep working or work hard was the advice some of you gave to people in their 40s to prepare for such a time. Most of you likely meant keep working for a while yet to earn the money to support yourself. Comments included things like find a job or form of employment that you love and keep working for as many years as possible to help fund a comfortable retirement. Don't retire until you have no debt. But a few of you indicated that your advice is simply to never stop working, because to work is to be active and engaged. For example, comments like work until after 70 is possible suggest don't retire until you need to. Keep active and work for as long as possible, keeping your body and mind engaged in meaningful activity. In a similar vein, doing unpaid work in the form of volunteering was recommended by 7 people. The other comment was, don't work so much. Not everyone agreed with the advice to keep working, though. Approximately 10 persons responded in the advising maintaining a good work-life balance or cautioned against working too long or too hard. There were several motivations for these sentiments, but a common one was the risk of working in dangerous industries. Be careful of your working conditions in physical work. I worked in the grain industry for 34 years and just wrecked my back. To begin with, tell those who work in labouring jobs and who have been continually advised by their boss to put your back into it to take a jump. These bosses are never around when your back is done at 60 and you can't move anywhere without a walker. Your wellness is way more important than your work. We might then conclude that your advice is for people to keep working later on if their job remains enjoyable and to consider the potential health impacts of work now if they have a choice to do so. The second area of learning. Around 20 people advised people in their 40s to continue learning.
A few link this to work, advising people to add to their qualifications to get better employment, be better qualified, education to allow a longer working life. But most wrote about learning or studying or exercising curiosity as an important end in itself. These comments included, invest in lifelong learning. Do night classes. Stay curious, involved. Study. Take up an instrument. And lastly, hobbies. More broadly, maintaining all kinds of hobbies and interests in later life was recommended by around 40 respondents. It was seen as important to help you keep interested in life, transition to retirement, or avoid getting bored. Quite a few of you mentioned specific hobbies or interests you'd recommend, such as travel, book clubs, gardening, sport, art, craft, theatre, music, games, reading, dancing, and more. Join the local library, play cards, board games, attend talks by the library, attend the art series, and hear about how artists create their works. Listen to authors and historians. Take the bus tour out of the town. Take up an interest now, sport, painting, woodwork. Some advise people in their 40s to develop their hobbies or interests sooner rather than later so they can sustain them throughout their life. One person's sage advice was, find something you really like and are good at and plan to do more of it. This article is from National Seniors Australia. And the authors, Coel Fulford, Lindy Althea and Diane Hosking. We are now reaching the end of Time of Your Life for today. I was joined today by Stephen Nonhuffer as our keyboard operator. And all of us here at Vision Australia look forward to your company again at the same time next week on VA Radio Australia, VA Radio Digital, and online at varadio.org.

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7: Hello and welcome to Sights, Sounds and Songs. I'm Peter Stotzer from our Perth studios, and in episodes on this program, we zigzag around the globe in just 30 minutes. We visit continents, countries, regions, islands, beaches, mountains, lakes, rivers, desert cities and more. I take you to places where you have been, to locations you dream of going to, and to spots you will never ever go to except on this program, Sights, Sounds and Songs, right here on the Vision Australia Radio Network.

move on to the next destination, and it's great that you have joined our travel group. We are into episode 5 of our Coffee Destination series, and today with a journey to two countries that you have to guess after listening to these hints. Here we go. The island is shared by two nations, and it was originally inhabited by indigenous Taino people, and the island then became the first permanent settlement in the Americas. It features rugged mountain ranges, including Pico Duarte, the highest point in this part of the world, with 3,087 meters. The island was split during the colonial era between the Spanish rule in the east and French rule in the west. It was Christopher Columbus in 1492 who came here naming it La Isla Española.

Did you sort it out? Was there enough time to Google it? Yes, we are visiting the Dominican Republic and Haiti on the second largest island in the West Indies, Cuba being the largest one. We first go to the Dominican Republic, which is one of the Caribbean's most geographically diverse countries, with stunning mountain scenery, desert scrublands, evocative colonial architecture, and beaches galore. Hundreds of miles of coastline define the DR, some of it white sand beaches shaded by rows of palm trees, other parts lined dramatically with rocky cliffs, wind-swept dunes, or serene mangrove lagoons. Dominicans appreciate their downtime and really know how to party, as can be seen at the carnival celebrations held throughout the country and each town's own distinctive fiesta. These events are great windows into the culture, so take the chance to join the fun and elaborate feasts. Beyond the capital, much of the DR is distinctly rural. Driving through the vast, fertile interior, we see cows and horses grazing alongside the roads and trucks and burrows loaded down with produce. Further inland, we encounter vistas reminiscent of the European Alps, rivers carving their way through lush jungle and stunning waterfalls. The best-known coffee brand here is called Café Santo Domingo, a staple that is found in nearly every local household, office, or restaurant across the country. Santo Domingo is also the capital and the oldest city in the New World, with its cobblestone streets and beautifully restored mansions, churches and forts, many converted into evocative museums. It's easy to imagine Santo Domingo's landmark quarter as the seat of Spain's 16th century empire. But after a long journey, we want to relax, and there is no better place in this country than Las Terrenas, which appropriately for us has a cafe culture. We mellow out in this cosmopolitan beachfront town where French and Italian accents are as common as Dominican. International camaraderie is contagious when every day begins and ends with espresso among baguette-toting foreigners at beachfront open-air cafes and restaurants overlooking the ocean. But the town's relaxed vibe is a marriage between water sports adventurers swapping tips and the more sedentary set content to admire their exploits from afar while relishing the European flair of this former simple fishing village. During our first music break, just about coming up, we though will taste some local food. The most typically Dominican meal consists of white rice, red beans, stewed meat, salad, and fried green plantains, and is usually accompanied by a fresh fruit juice. And then there are bananas, known as guineos, lots of them. Served in a variety of ways, including boiled, stewed, and candied, but most commonly boiled and mashed, just like mashed potatoes. Prepared the same way, but with plantains, the dish is called mangu. With pork rinds mixed in, it is known as mofongo, vitakin, and our entertainer now is called Titi.

Rico and is an unusual figure in the music scene of the Dominican Republic. Born Pedro Carrion Guerrero in San Pedro de Macorís, Titico grew up surrounded by the merengue and bachata of his native country. He became interested in the African forms of gaga and atabal, which form the foundation of Dominican music but are often overlooked by a society that tends to disregard its African roots. This title is called El Atabal de Mi Negra, My Dark-Skinned Woman's Drum. Woman, come here with the beat of the drum.

we now learn about coffee here in the Dominican Republic, consulting Thompson Owen from library.sweetmarias.com. He says, the Dominican Republic shares the island traditionally called Hispaniola with the nation of Haiti. Yes, Owen, we know, and we will go to Haiti today as well. Coffee, Owen continues, was first introduced in the Dominican Republic in 1715 and has been the principal crop of the small-scale farmers. Coffee began to be exported in about 1872. The Dominican Republic produces a considerable amount of coffee every year, but most of it is consumed within the country itself. Less than 20% is exported. Consumption of coffee in the country is more than 2.5 kilos, and yes, they like their coffee here. While it is admirable to consume products locally, it presents a problem when it comes to specialty coffee and exports. Commercial-grade coffees contain higher level of defects and often involve a mixing of nice high-grown coffee with lower-grown lots. The result is average or worse, says Owen. But if it's sold at a good price and perhaps often consumed with cream and sugar, the flavor issues are masked. There also isn't much incentive to improve, which takes considerable labor and equipment upgrades to turn out the speciality-grade coffee. Dominican Republic coffees are surprisingly diverse, but this often has to do with low-grade versus high-grade preparation and low-altitude versus high-altitude. Given the extreme diversity of the island's microclimates and topography and the near constant humid conditions, coffee is picked almost all year round at one place or another on the island, although the peak harvest period takes place from November to May, peaking in April around the Semana Santa, the Holy Week Festival, or the Easter festivities. Farms in the Dominican Republic are typically small, on average less than 3 hectares each, and much of the coffee is cultivated organically, though many farms are not officially certified. The majority is also shade-grown, often under a canopy of pine, macadamia, and guava trees. We meet Clara Gonzalez, who tells us that there is a special bond between our people and one of the country's main export products. Coffee is one of the main pillars of the Dominican economy and has become an intrinsic part of our everyday life, customs and culture. It cuts across all social classes. It's rare to find a Dominican who doesn't love it. You'll be welcomed with a cup of coffee in the humblest Dominican home, and it's considered impolite to refuse such an offer. People who have next to nothing will always have some coffee to offer the visitor. Even if strong, very sweet coffee is not your thing, it's never easy to turn down a cup in these circumstances. The most common way of consuming coffee is strong, black and sweet coffee, and when you are offered un café or un cafecito, this is what you will get. It's always made in a Greca, an aluminium stovetop coffee maker, and served in a small cup. If no sugar has been added, it's called caffè amargo, bitter coffee. Note that coffee will almost always be served sweet by default. A cup of standard Dominican black coffee is comparable to espresso coffee in size, consistency, and strength. The most common variety is Arabica coffee, medium roast, with a taste described as hints of chocolate and vanilla. For a traditional Dominican coffee recipe, add an aromatic touch of spice with a pinch of ground nutmeg, nuez moscada, or cinnamon, canela, to the ground coffee before brewing. Some Dominican coffee brands offer flavored varieties. And with a coffee taste in our mouth, we cross the border to Haiti, which is only possible in our imagination as the road border is closed.

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I'm Peter Stotzer from the Perth studios, and this broadcast comes to you across the Vision Australia radio network, VA Radio on digital or anywhere in the world on varadio.org.

This is Perez Prado from Cuba, just across the water. It is only 88 kilometers across from Cuba to Haiti. And this title is called Mambo Jumbo, which in West Africa describes a person in a mask who dances at a local tribal ceremony, and it's in the Mandinka language. Mambo Jumbo also stands for meaningless speech, gibberish or confusing language, and rituals that try to sound important but make no sense.

We are now in Haiti, and the United Nations on their website posts this. Haiti faces a profound security and humanitarian crisis, with armed gangs controlling roughly 80% to 90% of the capital Port-au-Prince and expanding into regional areas. Over 1.5 million people are internally displaced, and more than half the population faces severe hunger. The Australian Smart Traveller website has this red alert on level 4. Do not travel to Haiti due to the dangerous security situation, threat of violent crime, kidnapping and severe shortages of basic necessities including fuel, water and food. The writers of Lonely Planet acknowledge the difficult situation but do present positive angles as well. The most common phrase in Haiti might surprise you. It's pas gen problème, and it translates to no half problem. Haitians use it in a dizzying array of contexts, responding to thank yous, asserting well-being, filling awkward silences. Despite Haiti's well-documented struggles, exacerbated by natural disasters, proud Haitians use the phrase sincerely, conveying an uncanny ability to live in the moment and appreciate what they do have. The world's only successful slave rebellion happened here, and the music, art, and culture that came with it make Haiti entirely unique. As those who come to assist Haiti often learn, an encounter with the soul of this fascinating, beautiful country often benefits a traveler far more than one could ever hope to help it. Before turning to coffee, we take note of this from C-Intel NGO. Blindness in Haiti. Occupying roughly one-third of the Caribbean island of Hispaniola, which it shares with the Dominican Republic, Haiti has the dubious distinction of being the poorest country in the Western Hemisphere. Most of its inhabitants live on less than $2 a day. The country accounts for an estimated 50% of blindness cases in the Caribbean region due to greater exposure to the sun's ultraviolet rays. In 2010, an earthquake devastated the country's already fragile public health infrastructure, destroying 50 health centers and part of Haiti's primary teaching hospital. The country also faces a severe shortage of trained medical personnel, with one physician for every 10,000 inhabitants. For these reasons, most Haitians do not have access to basic vision care. We take a musical break here with Emmeline Michel. Her music emphasizes complex themes, conscious lyrics, and a broad palette of musical styles, including the native Haitian compas and rara, along with jazz, rock, bossa nova, and samba. Born here in Haiti, her first experience in music was singing gospel music at the local church. After completing her education, Emmeline accepted an opportunity to study at the Detroit Jazz Center and returned to Haiti as a professional musician. The title Mozo Manman is a tribute to mothers everywhere and a nod to their strength. Dance with me, mama. Come dance with me, mama. Because even with diamonds, I could never repay you. Emmeline sings in Haitian French Creole.

This was the first part of Mozo Mama with Emmeline Michel. The second part is coming after looking at the country's coffee history and the flavor of the Haitian brew. Coffee was not part of Haitian culture or farming until the early 1700s. The French naval officer de Clieu, according to the stories from history, got hold of some seedlings to bring to the New World and kept the seedlings alive on the ship with his water rations. Within a few decades, Haiti became a coffee-cultivating powerhouse, climbing to the commercial food chain's top. By 1788, Haiti was supplying half the coffee to the world. Coffee became a pivotal crop to farm and still is today, but not without some trouble. While the cultivation started strong, a series of terrible events sent Haiti's coffee production tumbling down. In 1791, the Haitian Revolution was brought on by the deplorable conditions the plantation slaves worked and lived in. The revolt caused multiple shutdowns, which inevitably stalled their coffee production and exportation. More misfortune and terrible events struck the country, which in turn impacted its coffee cultivation. By the late 1850s, farming and cultivating were almost at a standstill, and their coffee production was reduced by nearly 45%. In the 1990s, the United States trade embargoes caused significant economic destruction of Haiti's coffee exportation. Throughout history, Haiti's coffee cultivation has wavered in success and failure multiple times. A 7-magnitude earthquake devastated the land in 2010, killing over 300,000 people and destroying farmlands, as we noted earlier on in this program. Other problems like deforestation have caused issues, while refused coffee beans due to climate condition also affected Haiti. Throughout the years and through tragic events, Haiti's once historic coffee exportation rose and fell continuously. Haitian coffee is famous for its mellow taste and notes of chocolate, usually medium or dark roasted. It's smooth to drink and is low in acidity, with a natural sweetness to it. Regardless of its successes and misfortunes in the coffee export market, it has always remained strong in the culture. Even though coffee was at first only enjoyed by the colonists, it is now a staple drink in the country. It is deeply rooted in Haiti's culture, from the elevated farmlands to the roasters in the towns. When guests are over, a hot cup of freshly roasted Haitian grown and brewed coffee is always offered as a sign of respect and appreciation. For farmers in the highest lands in Haiti, coffee is a multi-generational lifestyle and will remain that way for years to come. And now here is Emmeline with the second part of her ode to mothers in Haiti, or indeed everywhere.

Just before we leave the two countries, the Dominican Republic and Haiti, on the island Hispaniola, I would like to give credit to the following sources of information. DominicanCooking.com with Clara Gonzalez, Library.SweetMarias.com with Thompson Owen, Miriam Webster, Perfect Daily Grind, Smart Traveler Website, CornerCoffeeStore.com, and music from the Coffee Lands. And I thank you for your travel companionship. I'm Peter Stotz, your host and tour guide from the Perth studios. And please do join me again when we next take off on this virtual travel and music program, Sights, Sounds and Songs, on the Vision Australia Radio Network, VA Radio Digital, or on varadio.org. In the meantime, though, and in the spirit of this show, I say to you, as always, au revoir, dovidencia, sampai jumpa laghi, bis bald, namaste, arrivederci, yasu, stravo, hasta luego, sayonara, sai chen, ciao, adiametanand, and goodbye.

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5: Every town in Italy has a street or square named after Verdi. Not because he composed war cries for just the rebellious workers, but because he gave anthems to the resurgent voice of the whole Italian nation in its most heroic hour. During the early years of the Risorgimento, Verdi returned grand opera into nationalist propaganda with works like Nabucco in 1842, I Lombardi 1843, Attila 1846, La Battaglia di Legnano 1849, Simon Boccanegra 1857, and Don Carlos in 1867, whose plots were thinly disguised allegories of the contemporary political situation. His name was scrawled as graffiti on words throughout the peninsula. Viva Verdi, conveniently an acronym for Vittorio Emanuele Re d'Italia. Long live Victor Emmanuel, King of Italy. In fact, Victor Emmanuel was crowned King of Italy in 1860, the same year that Verdi, the national hero, was elected to the Italian Parliament. After a few years, though, the king was still king, Verdi gave up parliamentary politics and returned to composing full-time, which is probably just as well. The Italians, who up to this point couldn't accurately be described as a distinct nation, discovered that opera could invent for them a sense of national identity. It could create a mythical and heroic history and set it to passionately stirring tunes that made one want to rush off and drive the foreigner off one's native soil. Unhappily, they weren't the only Europeans to see this potential in what had become, in the 19th century, the most populist of musical experiences. Verdi's German contemporary, Richard Wagner, used his operas to reinvent Teutonic culture, myth and legend, culminating in the badly anti-Semitic pan to Aryan Christianity, that is Parsifal, in 1882. He even tried to force the Jewish conductor of Parsifal to renounce his faith and accept Christian baptism before touching the precious score. I'm delighted to report Maestro Hermann Levy told him where he could stick his baptism and conducted it anyway. 50 years later, Wagner's operas and his many feverishly offensive articles and books were to be hideously exploited by the Nazis, and he can't escape blame entirely, since he knew more than anyone how potent a cultural weapon opera could be. His agitprop pamphlets and subversive behaviour suggest that he was no political innocent, even if he was somewhat mad. His contribution to the musical and dramatic development of opera is unquestionably immense, but he was every bit as much the propagandist as his rival Verdi. These days it is operatically PC to let Wagner off the hook vis-a-vis his political stance and the undertone of medieval Germanic menace that runs through his operas on the grounds that the music is superb and the storytelling, as music drama, second to none. This is fine, so long as we always remember his underlying attitudes. Successive post-war productions, especially and significantly by modern Germans like Wieland Wagner, the composer's grandson, in the 1950s, have in any case sought to debunk his Aryan pomposity and re-examine the work in a different light. Their imagination and intelligence in this respect has probably rescued this great composer's mammoth output. At the same time as thousands of Nazi faithful were queuing up to be seen alongside Hitler at Bayreuth, that is Wagner's own opera house shrine in Bavaria, Mussolini was trawling Verdi's operas, using them shamelessly in his nationalist crusade. A production of Aida under his dismal fascist regime in the 1930s had his black-shirted troops masquerading as ancient Egyptians marching off to conquer the supposedly racially inferior Ethiopians. Not all composers' political leanings, of course, incline them to fascism and xenophobic nationalism. Another German, Kurt Weill, who collaborated brilliantly with the Marxist playwright Bertolt Brecht, was engaged in a struggle against Hitler's obscene rise to power. Brecht's and Weill's cabaret-style operas, The Threepenny Penny from 1928 and Happy End 1929, were followed in 1930 with a full-scale opera, Aufstieg und Fall der Stadt Mahagoni, The Rise and Fall of the City of Mahagoni. Almost all the productions of these aggressively satirical pieces were accompanied by scenes of violent demonstration and disruption by Nazi thugs outside the theatre. After they came to power, the Nazi regime treated Weill, as left-wing and Jewish, with particular venom, and he was blacklisted as a writer of entartete Musik, that is, degenerate music. Had he not fled Germany for Paris, and then the USA, he would most certainly have died at the hands of the Gestapo. It is a rich irony that having been partly responsible in Mahagoni for a savage and uncompromising attack on America as home to an ugly, uncaring, mercenary capitalism, Weill, the refugee, found there a welcoming sanctuary from persecution. He spent the rest of his life writing genial Broadway shows and died in 1950. The contemporary world is not immune from the political implications of opera either. The Fenice, that's the Phoenix Opera House in Venice, was first erected in the era of Monteverdi. It hosted the premieres of many of the world's greatest operas, including Verdi's Rigoletto and La Traviata, at a time when Venice was still a restless part of the Austrian Empire. Although Verdi himself had soon tired of the realities and disappointments of power politics, he had nevertheless set a ball rolling that was extremely difficult to stop. His motives and intentions were noble, but in Italy, no one now thinks opera houses are merely there to provide light entertainment for toffs and tourists. The Fenice has been burnt down twice, most recently in 1996 in an arson attack suspected to have been in some way connected with organized crime. Whoever did it knew how significant and potent a symbol the Fenice was. But then, so do the people who will rebuild it and help the Phoenix once again to rise from its ashes. While Verdi, the crowd-pleasing nationalist, was sweeping through Italy with his tragic and moral-laden music dramas, in Paris, Jacques Offenbach was cocking a snook at the world of grand opera and enjoying enormous commercial success. His satirical operettas, especially Orfeo and Fanfare, in 1858, were characterized by much hilarity, topical political gags, popular tunes, and saucy dancing. The infernal can-can still presented nightly at the Moulin Rouge is from that show. The successes of Offenbach's operettas were mirrored in England by the witty and tuneful diversions of Messrs. Gilbert and Sullivan, though, of course, it being Victorian England without the sex. Both Offenbach and Arthur Sullivan were composers of cracking, hummable tunes, but one ingredient in their success was also the contemporary political satire running through all these works. William Gilbert's barbed comic assaults on the judiciary in Trial by Jury in 1875, the Navy in HMS Pinafore, 1878, the Army and the Police in The Pirates of Penzance from 1879, the House of Lords in Iolanthe, 1882, and Civil Service superciliousness in The Mikado, in 1885, sit alongside his merciless lampooning of Oscar Wilde and the aesthetic movement in Patience from 1881, and his smug mockery of the establishment of a woman's college at Cambridge, Girton College, in Princess Ida, 1884. These hugely popular Savoy operettas would eventually give rise to the musical, a form which has spread and thrived so rapaciously that there is barely a corner of the globe where one can't purchase the cat's mug and T-shirt, the whistle down the wind whistle, the Phantom of the Opera face pack, or the Chicago thong. However, with one or two notable exceptions, that is Stephen Sondheim's Assassins or Candor and Ebb's Cabaret, for example, in comparison to Gilbert and Sullivan, this form has been almost entirely devoid of political edge, comment, satire, or relevance. Nevertheless, one of the distinguishing features of the modern stage music is how seriously it takes itself, with rarely a glimpse of the self-deprecating and ironic humour that enlivens its predecessors from Offenbach to Oscar Hammerstein or, for that matter, Mozart's work with librettist Da Ponte. Opera, the parent of the modern musical, exists and thrives side by side, but separately from its wildly successful offspring. New operas are still being commissioned and produced around the world, and many have an energy and relevance that refutes the notion of opera as a form in terminal decline. Indeed, perhaps the greatest living classical composer is the American John Adams, whose 1987 opera, Nixon in China, is one of the masterpieces of our time. Unlike most contemporary composers, Adams turned to recent political events for his subject, Nixon's historic 1972 visit to meet Chairman Mao in Beijing. Not unlike the audience at Monteverdi's Orfeo, Nixon in China was performed to many of the movers and shakers in American political life. But as he told me when we met, Adams saw the commission as an opportunity to widen the appeal of the medium. opera doesn't necessarily have to deal with contemporary events, but it's really very seductive to draw from our present-day experience. I look around me and I see all the great American authors, whether they be Russell Banks, John Updike, or Toni Morrison, they're all drawing from contemporary experience, and the same goes for filmmakers. So why not opera? There was a witticism going around that first week of Nixon in China in Houston. Was court entertainment for the Reagan era? I myself like to think of it as an opera for communists and Republicans, but I wasn't thinking about it as an opera to be tasted and appreciated by the elite. I was thinking about it as a statement of American art types, and I really wanted to reach the kind of audience that an American like Mark Twain or Walt Whitman or Hemingway or Gershwin would, to use a work with genuine and deep American themes to express the Zeitgeist, to use a German word.
4: Big Bangs, the story of five discoveries that changed musical history, by Howard Goodall, published in 2001 by Vintage and read for the RPH Network by Peter Theodore.
5: I think that opera can handle big, big subjects like sexual identity, national myths, collective experience, that is in the Jungian sense, and so on. I think it can handle these issues because, fundamentally, it's a very unreal art form. The movies, despite montage and surrealism and also techniques you can have with experimental filmmakers, is fundamentally a very realistic art form in the way that photography is. But opera, from the moment we walk into it, is a ridiculous state of affairs, with the orchestra in the pit, people singing, poetry, dance, this unison of art forms. It's a very unreal experience. It's always occurred to me that opera functions on the archetypal level, that it seems to go beneath the level of consciousness to make its effect. When the lights go down in the theatre and the music starts, we really do enter a world of suspended belief. Largely because of this unreal experience, it has a certain kind of magical, totemic power, and I think that's why you can have Wagner talking about human interaction and dynamic whilst using this ridiculous vehicle of Teutonic mythology. Or you can have Mussorgsky talking about the major themes of Russian culture. So these were the models that gave me the courage to go ahead and write my operas. What opera wants is a theme that has the power to go deep, deep down and stir up those dark, muddy waters. And I think in a way I did that with Nixon in China by taking themes which were so much part of the American experience. For Adams and his librettist, Alice Goodman, the American experience of the 24th century was epitomized by the Cold War collision of capitalism and communism, hence the subject of the opera. His second opera, The Death of Klinghoffer, in 1991, took the story of the Palestinian hijacking of the cruise ship Achille Lauro and subsequent murder of disabled Jewish passenger Leon Klinghoffer, and tackled the Sophoclean dilemma of the Middle East conflict. The Death of Klinghoffer was picketed by demonstrators during its opening run, and Adams and Goodman both received hate mail and death threats. He is adamant that they did not choose their story to court controversy, but to examine their own ambiguous feelings as modern Americans about the Jewish-Palestinian question. I was attracted to this story because it was so much like the Passions of Bach that it was a story almost of a crucifixion. This murder of this retired Jewish man who, unknown, wandered into a political maelstrom. This whole event took place within a stone's throw of the birthplace of the three great Western religions. On the one hand, it was as lurid, as brutal, as gruesome as something coming at us over CNN, some hideous event that's produced for television, and on the other hand, it had a kind of archaeological gravitas, like something you'd read in the Old Testament or the Quran. So it was an opera that dealt, I think very honestly and sincerely, with contemporary issues, but created a kind of timeless resonance at the same moment. Monteverdi's first opera was performed in February 1607 to about 30 people in a private apartment in Mantua. The form he so expertly coaxed into life is now a huge worldwide phenomenon as the building of ever more spectacular new opera houses all over the world continues apace. Western opera is even finding an audience and a purpose in the People's Republic of China, which has had its own idiosyncratic form of music drama, sometimes called Beijing opera, since the 16th century. In it, myths and legends are told with singing accompanied by folk instruments, elaborate hand and body gestures, sometimes acrobatics as well, beautifully coloured ancient costumes, plenty of pantomimic comedy, and archetypal characters. The singing style is highly stylized and archaic. This and other elements of the form are unchanged in centuries, and there is no harmony as such. There are, though, many resonances with European opera, like its growth among the cultured elite, followed by its expansion and popularity amongst ordinary people. Until the 20th century, boys usually played women's roles, and successive political rulers discovered opera's excellent potential for propaganda purposes, particularly Madame Mao, the great leader's wife. She sought to commission and tour hundreds of new operas with allegorical, political, and moral tales during the Cultural Revolution. Perhaps the fact that Western opera is so alien and apparently indulgent compared to these dour social commentaries is what has lured a Chinese audience to it in recent years. Or perhaps it is because China is now actively looking outwards to the rest of the world for the first time in many decades and sees Western opera as an enjoyable way of empathizing with Western culture. Whatever the reason, the new appetite in China for Western opera is likely to have an impact on opera itself within a generation or two. Each culture that has embraced it has played its part in its development and mutation. Opera does have universal appeal. Harvey Goldsmith, the British concert promoter, broke new ground in 1991 by presenting a spectacular version of Puccini's Tosca at Earl's Court Arena in London, with rock-style lighting effects and PA system, to 6,000 people a night for a week. The same opera was seen in larger-than-life scale at the Albert Hall in 1999 by 60,000 people. Verdi's Aida and Puccini's La Bohème have sold out the vast National Exhibition Centre in Birmingham. The three tenors have sung opera arias by satellite to 2 billion people on the eve of football's World Cup, and so on. Some would argue that the real reason opera has found a wider audience through arena productions is that people are merely enjoying the spectacle. Both opera and the musical have been bedeviled by the charge that they are primarily concerned with spectacle, not humanity. Even Monteverdi felt moved to comment on the matter in a letter, expressing the fear that opera would be swallowed up by the need to create ever more exciting effects. In Miss Saigon, a musical that owes a huge debt to Puccini's opera Madame Butterfly, a helicopter lands on stage. In the very earliest days of opera, musical spectacles were devised which depicted real sea battles. In fact, even the Greeks and Romans mounted such extravaganzas. The amphitheatre at Taormina still has its understage water tanks for such entertainments. A recent production of Aida used a herd of real camels, and elephants have been known to be used in operatic stagings, never mind a visiting spaceship in Michael Tippett's New Year, 1989. The idea, though, that opera's new broad audience is only there for the special effects is extremely patronising. The audience for the Tosca I saw at the Earl's Court Arena in London a few years ago was full of people who seemed to be having their first experience of opera. Sure, they were amazed and delighted by the pageant and scenic magic of the first act. But the second act of Tosca is about two people alone in a room for the best part of an hour. No set changes, no dry ice, no projections or pyrotechnics, just a woman begging, in Italian, for the life of her lover with a cruel police chief who wants to sleep with her. I swear you could hear a pin drop. Whatever reason people had had for entering that arena that night, once inside they were gripped by Puccini's musical drama, by the tragedy, the narrative, and the sweeping music. It is quite clear that opera has, in the past, played an important part in people's real lives, and there is no doubt in my mind that it still can play a role in modern society. Opera is an expensive art, yes, but then so are symphony orchestras, art galleries, science museums, and playhouses. Culture didn't come cheap to Pharaoh Ramses II or the Doge of Venice either. But great art is the footprint of our civilization, the measure of our learning and our understanding. Is the debate going to be reduced simply to cost? I hope not. I like to think of Monteverdi and his tragic hero in the underworld. Monteverdi sincerely believed that the intelligent and humanistic values of his opera would have a civilizing, enriching role to play in his society. Io la musica son. Cai dolci accenti, so fa tranquillo ogni turbato core. Et or di nobil ira eto d'amore pos infiammar le più gelate menti. I am music, who in sweet accents can calm each troubled heart. And now, with noble anger, now with love, can kindle the most frigid of minds.
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0: Some lessons can't be taught with words, they must be lived. And sometimes the hardest lesson of all is learning who's really in charge. Job discovered this the hard way. After endless questions, complaints, and longing for answers, God finally spoke, and what he showed Job in that moment changed everything. Hi, I'm Clayton Bjellin, and today on Insight for Living, Chuck Swindoll teaches from the closing chapters of Job in the Bible to reveal how a suffering man came face to face with the majesty of his Maker. It's a journey towards surrender you won't soon forget.
1: Just a few verses from Job. I've been saying that for 9 years now, I think. This 42nd chapter, Job responds to the Lord's message in a wonderful manner. After all he's been through, listen to these words of submission. Job 42, beginning at verse 1. Then Job answered the Lord and said, I know that you can do all things, and that no purpose of yours can be thwarted. Who is this that hides counsel without knowledge? Therefore, I have declared that which I did not know, that which I did not understand, things too wonderful for me, which I did not know. Hear now, and I will speak. I will ask you, and you instruct me. I have heard of you by the hearing of the ear, but now my eye sees you. Therefore, I retract, and I repent in dust and ashes.
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1: It is difficult to cultivate a humble heart in a contentious culture. Put another way, a repentant spirit is rarely found in a litigious society. How rarely do we hear the words, I'm wrong, I'm sorry. And as opposed to that, how often we hear the words, I will sue you. I will take you to court. Just this past week, a good friend of mine sent me a classic example of just how litigious our society is. Matter of fact, it's an award-winning story. It won first place in a recent Criminal Lawyers Award contest. A Charlotte, North Carolina lawyer purchased a box of very rare and expensive cigars. He then insured them against fire, among other things. Within a month, having smoked his entire stockpile of these 24 great cigars, and without yet having made even his first premium payment on the policy, the lawyer filed a claim against the insurance company. In his claim, this lawyer stated the cigars were lost in a series of small fires. The insurance company refused to pay, citing the obvious reason that the man had consumed the cigars in the normal fashion. That was obvious. The lawyer sued and won. In delivering the ruling, the judge agreed with the insurance company that the claim was frivolous. The judge stated, nevertheless, that the lawyer held a policy from the company in which it had warranted that the cigars were insurable, and also guaranteed that it would insure them against fire without defining what is considered to be unacceptable fire, and was obligated to pay the claim. Rather than endure a lengthy and costly appeal process, the insurance company accepted

0: the ruling and paid $15,000 to the lawyer for his loss of the rare cigars that had been lost in the fires. And now for the best part. After the lawyer cashed the check, the insurance company had him arrested on 24 counts of arson. With his own insurance claim and testimony from the previous case being used against him, the lawyer was convicted of intentionally burning his insured property, was sentenced to 24 months in jail and a $24,000 fine. Something inside every one of us goes, yes! Let me say again how difficult it is to cultivate a humble heart in a society like ours. We who are parents, and you who are now parents of the young of our generation, work overtime dealing with the stubborn wills of your children, which is your and my responsibility. It isn't the school's responsibility. It isn't the policeman's responsibility. It isn't the court's responsibility. It is yours and it is mine. And it's a tough sled. First, to get their attention, and then, in the process, to gain their respect. Deep within our souls, we know that our children operate their lives under our authority. But that same awareness is not in their hearts. It's a learned awareness. And there are few things more beautiful to behold than a child or a young adult who has learned that lesson, still evidencing capability and giftedness and confidence in life, while at the same time modeling a submissive spirit. They will not learn that submission until they discover the words, "I am wrong. I am sorry. I repent." The truth were known, it has been years in some homes hearing me right now since you have heard your mate say something like that. It's long overdue. Now, with all of this as a background, a sort of food for thought, turn with me to Job 42 and verse 6. Admittedly, it's unusual for me to go at the beginning of a message to the end of my text. But because it forms the climax of Job's inner life, I want you to see it in all of its beauty and then go back with me to discover how it was finally placed there. This book ends with a wonderful conclusion on Job's part, to say nothing about his home and family and the rewards that came following all the suffering. This is Job personally. This is Job as a man. This is the inner life of the one called the servant of God. 42:6, I retract and I repent in dust and ashes. I think it is noteworthy that God does not yet remove the boils, that God has not yet brought back the children, that the man is still bankrupt, in pain, undergoing suffering, right up to this point. And that's all by design. God will stop at nothing to bring us to the place of full repentance. He doesn't bring relief and then expect repentance. It is in the midst of the pain he waits for words like this. I retract, I repent. One man very insightfully writes of this: Job has come to a true assessment of himself before the holy God. Job both renounces all false pride and concedes that God has been true to justice in allowing him to be brought so low that he has had to sit outside the city on an ash dump, on an ash heap. The term recant, translated here retract, is the Hebrew word nicham, N-I-C-H-A-M. And it means, listen, it means to turn from a planned course of action and take up a new course. It implies the strongest resolve to change directions. That's it. That's repentance at its best. I've been thinking one way, which has caused me to say what I've been saying. I now realize I need to be going in that other direction and, as we sometimes refer to it, change my tune. Having come to an end of himself, Job sits humbly before his Lord, surrendered and contrite. Surrendered and contrite. Two words we're not familiar with, especially in our culture. Turn from here briefly to Psalm 51. We'll be back to Job in a few moments, but first I want you to see the words of David following the misery in the backwash of his adultery with Bathsheba. He wrote a song. Realizing the wrongness of his actions, and they were plural, not just adultery, but murder of Bathsheba's husband, Uriah, deception, living a lie before the people, lack of leadership as the king while caught up in the affair, he sees it all, he sees it clearly, and he repents. Psalm 51 is the record of his repentance. I commend the reading of it to you. He begins, "Be gracious to me, O God, according to your loving kindness." Notice he calls upon the grace of God. "According to the greatness of your compassion, blot out my transgressions." Verse 2, "Wash me thoroughly from my iniquity and cleanse me from my sin. I know my transgressions and my sin is ever before me." There's no hiding of the fact. There's no blaming of another. There is nothing but naked, open confession in a heart of repentance. Verse 10, "Create in me a clean heart, O God, and renew a steadfast spirit within me." He doesn't expect something of the people around him. He doesn't expect another individual even to understand. He's getting it right with God. That's where we start in repentance. Then he comes in verse 17 to the verse I want to mention, develop. "The sacrifices of God are a broken spirit, a broken and a contrite heart, O God, you will not despise." Look closely at the verse. These are sacrifices. These are sacrifices that God finds pleasure in, a broken spirit and a contrite heart. I meditated on those thoughts quite a while and came up with a brief list of five characteristics of a contrite heart. I've observed this in others on a few occasions. I'm sorry it hasn't been on many, but on a few occasions, and I've experienced it myself on a few occasions. A contrite heart, number one, nurses no grudges. Nurses no grudges. Contrite heart never says, "If it hadn't been for what she," or, "If this hadn't happened then," or, Because I was raised like I was raised, then none of that. A contrite heart nurses no grudges. Second, makes no demands. I don't come with a contrite heart demanding that you now do this in return. So that leads me to the third. Contrite heart has no expectations. I don't expect good treatment. I don't expect to be treated nicely. I don't expect people necessarily to forgive me. That'll have to take time. I don't come with expectations. My contrite, broken spirit and my contrite, broken heart come with simply no expectations. Fourth, I offer no conditions. No ifs, no wishes. I simply come broken and contrite. Nursing no grudges, makes no blames, has no expectations, offers no conditions, anticipates no favors. That's fifth. I don't anticipate as a result that you will do this or hopefully you will do that. I'm simply acknowledging the wrongness of my actions, attitude, words. Now, what was it that brought such a response to Job? When you turn back, you will see those previous verses leading up to chapter 42, beginning in chapter 40 in verse 6. God begins by getting his attention, to use a human term, by shaking his shoulders nice and firmly. And then God gives him two unforgettable examples that show Job just how far down he is in his own estimation before God. But to begin with, God shakes his shoulders. Before I read verse 6 and following, let me mention what we've all gone through as parents. And nothing I say will be politically correct, and that's why it's true what I'm going to tell you. There are times parents, all alone, without embarrassing their children before anyone else, all alone, get their children by the shoulders and give them a good firm shake, right? We'll just stop with the shake, okay? Whatever else you do, that's between you and God, and I'll leave it with that. But you have had enough of their rhino will. You are not going to put up with another day of it, to say nothing of even another minute of it, and you pull them aside, and you have a good talking to, we say. And we say, I want you to understand, you are the child, and I am the parent. You will do under this roof exactly what I tell you to do, whether you like it or not. Is that clear? Some of your lips are moving. You've done this before. And we are in the process of helping every teacher your child will have in the future. Every time they're around a policeman, that policeman, though he doesn't know about it, will thank you. Every time he's playing on a team with a coach, that coach will be grateful that you did your job as a parent. You got their attention, and you didn't stop with just one shake. It may have to happen again in another 3 or 4 days. You are fed up. You have had it. And that child is discovering that she or he does not rule that roost. You do. And there's something wonderfully healthy about that realization. I believe the Lord takes Job by the shoulders and gives him a good shake in verses 6 to 14. As a matter of fact, in these verses, I think he's saying to him, Job, listen to me. I am God, you are man. I am authority, you are servant. I am in charge, you are the clay. I'm molding and shaping, you will be shaped. It's important that you understand, Job, you are not on my level. You are not God. See how he begins? Lord answered Job out of a storm, verse 6, chapter 40. Now gird up your loins like a man. I think it's his way of saying, take this like a man. Listen to me. I will ask you and you instruct me. You let me know how you would answer. Will you really annul my judgment? Will you condemn me that you may be justified? Or do you have an arm like God, and can you thunder with a voice like his? It's a picture of power. Can you do what I do? If you can, then verse 10, adorn yourself with eminence and dignity, and clothe yourself with honor and majesty. Pour out the overflowings of your anger, and look on everyone who is proud, and make him low. You're able to do that? I can do that. Bring those proud people down, Job. Look on everyone who is proud, and humble him. Tread down the wicked where they stand. Hide them in the dust altogether, and bind them in the hidden place. Then I will confess to you that your own right hand can save you. Obviously, Job can't do that. Let's go back to the shakes for a moment, okay? Let me make something real clear to you, son. As the father, I'm the one who earns the living in this home. If you're in charge, you earn the living. You go where I go. You work where I work. You make what I make. You make the decisions I make. You take care of the mortgage. You handle the details of this family. You get everything in line. You make the plans. You are in charge. Are you able to do that? Obviously, the son has to say no. I can't do that. Then understand, son, you're not the dad. You're the son. That means you answer to me. I love you. I will forever love you, but you will not rule this home. I am the authority. Sometimes they need illustrations that help convey this. And so God gives him a couple of illustrations. I think Job may have been a lover of the animal world and something of a student of that world, and the Lord knew that and chose a couple of animals. Got your pen ready? I want you to circle two unusual words. Verse 15, behold now, behemoth. Circle that. I know it's unclear, but just circle it. Behold, behemoth. Verse 1 of chapter 41. Circle Leviathan. Can you draw out Leviathan? Right about now, you're glad you're the listener and not the preacher, aren't you? Because it would be a tough thing, and believe me, it's not that easy to ferret out exactly where God is going with his speech, and it is my task to try to do that. I believe he is showing Job two animals that are at the top of the food chain, two animals that are virtually unintimidated. They can take care of themselves in the wild. Most every other animal bows to them, and if they don't, they pay a terrible price, usually their life. The behemoth represents the hippopotamus, which I understand is far more dangerous and deadly than most of us usually think of when we think of the hippopotamus. The Leviathan is the crocodile. We'll look at the Leviathan in a moment. We'll look first now at the behemoth. God's point, before we get there, God's point, both of these beasts, though they are intimidating to you, were made by me and are continually subservient to me. They have the natures I gave them. They do precisely as I built them or created them to do. And if you're unable to handle these, obviously, you're not on my level. And if you, in fact, are afraid of them, as Job certainly must have been, then you certainly are not what would qualify as deity. And another reminder of the importance of submission to one who was creator. First, the hippopotamus. Verses 15 to 24, chapter 40. I made that animal as well as you. Notice the opening. His strengths and his loins, 16 through 18, is a reference to the strength of the hippopotamus. The power is in his muscles. Tail is like a cedar, picture of strength. Sinews of thighs are knit together. His bones are tubes of bronze. This is poetry. Colorful language to illustrate this. His limbs are like bars of iron. He is first of the ways of God. If I, Yahweh, am powerful enough to create and subdue a creature this strong and intimidating, I'm deserving of your trust, your submission, your worship.
1: 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I'm Clayton Bjellin, inviting you to join us again when Chuck Swindoll continues his comprehensive study on the life of Job, Monday on Insight for Living.

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6: If the book of Revelation is teaching us anything, it's teaching us that in this life we determine our eternal future. And there can be only one of two places in which all of humanity will end, no third, only two, either in heaven with Jesus or in hell with Satan, either reward or judgment. Here's what the Bible teaches. The Bible teaches that every soul that was created and formed in the womb was created to live for eternity. Everyone will live forever. The bodies will die, but the soul will not. Secondly, Jesus spoke more about hell than he spoke about heaven. Thirdly, if God does not eternally judge those who have rejected God's plan of salvation, then he's not a just God. If God does not judge those who have rejected his plan of salvation to a place called hell, then why on earth did Jesus leave the glories of heaven and come to earth, live as one of us, die, tortured death on the cross, rising again on the third day? We saw in the last message, while the Antichrist with capital A is yet to be revealed, the world is filled with Antichrists with a small a. Sadly, some of these folks are occupying pulpits and occupying church leadership positions. Even genuine believers in the Lord Jesus Christ today, who believe in the literal hell as the scripture teaches, they often avoid the subject. Not long ago, I was talking to one preacher who said to me, "The reason I avoid it is because it offends my congregation. And so I avoid it altogether and stay positive." Well, don't you think I want to avoid it too? But let me tell you something. If I offend you out of hell into heaven, then I have fulfilled my mission. Yeah. Amen. But if I want to avoid it, it's for a different reason. It's because I weep privately and publicly when I think of a literal place called hell, as Jesus taught. And there are literal people who are going to be there and spending eternity in torment. Others say, the gospel is good news. How can hell be good news? Well, the answer is obvious. It makes no sense that we say we're saved. We're saved from what? We're saved from what? We're saved from hell to heaven. We are saved from sin and eternal judgment to righteousness. That's what salvation is all about. And without that, all the churches are fraud. And we're wasting our time coming here on Sunday morning, wasting our time building church, wasting our time preaching gospel. Unless there is a message of hope, the world is in the grips of hopelessness. The Bible is very clear. The wages of sin is death, eternal death. So what is eternal death? It is a separation from God in hell forever and ever and ever. You say, well, that's bad news. But there is great news. There is the greatest news on the face of the earth. While every one of us, including your pastor, deserve hell, God, in His mercy and His grace, said when you come to Jesus confessing your sin, receiving His forgiveness, He gives you eternal life and He takes you to heaven. This is the greatest news of all. Please hear me right. The holiness and the justice of God are two sides of His character like the two sides of a coin. And therefore, sooner or later, there must be a collision between the holiness and the justice of God on the one hand and a rebellion on the other, and sin and rejection of God's plan of salvation. But God is not only holy and just, but He is love. And if one rejects God's love on the cross, they must be judged by God's holiness and receive God's judgment. Here's something I'm absolutely certain about. As I know the character of God and as I know the Scripture, I am absolutely certain that everyone who's going to end up in hell in eternal judgment is going to say, I got here by my own choice. God did not give me a raw deal. No matter what they say on earth, but in that day, they will say, I got what I deserved. And so please turn with me to Revelation 14. In the last message, we looked at chapter 13 of the book of Revelation. And we saw how the earth is in the grip of an unholy trinity of Satan, the Antichrist, and the false prophet. 666, they're short of the holy trinity, which would be 777. And here in Revelation 14, we are transported into the presence of God in heaven. Something I'd love to talk about and I love to dwell on. Here's an amazing contrast. The contrast is this. In the kingdom of the Antichrist on earth, the name of Jesus is being blasphemed. In the kingdom of heaven, the name of Jesus is glorified. Look with me, please, the first five verses of chapter 14. We see the Lamb of God on Mount Zion, with 144,000, who, as I told you, representative of all the believers from every nation and every generation, the 12 tribes of Israel multiplied, and then the 12 apostles multiplied, and you get 12 and 12 and multiply, that is a symbolic number of all the redeemed. And they stand secure and strong in the presence of our Savior. Question, what are they doing there? What are they doing? They were singing praises to Jesus. John describes them as morally blameless and faithful. I want to stop here just for a minute, as I've been doing and throughout the series, to kind of do a little bit of a understanding of biblical interpretation. Throughout the Bible, the Old Testament, the New Testament, throughout the Bible, we see that apostasy, which is unfaithfulness to God and His Word, those folks that you know and I know in churches, who said, I know Jesus said, I am the way, the truth, and the life, but He really meant to say, I am a way. You know what I mean? The Bible calls that apostasy. But the Bible uses a word, symbolic word, to call it adultery. Why? Why? Because just as an unfaithful spouse commits physical adultery against his or her spouse, unfaithfulness to the Lord Jesus Christ and His Word is an act of spiritual adultery. So what does God's Word saying to us today? Listen to me very carefully. Those who say, no matter what, I'm going to cling to Jesus for better, for worse, for richer, for poorer, in sickness and in health, are the faithful ones who will find their total fulfillment in Jesus Christ, who find their complete fulfillment in the Lord alone. They're the faithful ones. I know personally, and I know some of you, when you go through dark times, when you go through the valleys, when you go through tough times, when you go through circumstances that does not make sense and you cannot even understand it, and you look up to heaven, and I've done that many times. I said, Lord, I don't understand it. Oh, but I trust you. I trust you. Look at verse 4. They are called the first fruits. Why? Because they are the first to be harvested, and there will be more to follow. Still in verse 4, again he tells us that the church, the bride of Christ, will be spotless in heaven. We're going to be as pure as Jesus is pure. We will no longer struggle with sin and anger and bitterness and lust and envy and all the rest of it. From verse 6 all the way to the end of chapter 14, the angels make a series of announcements. I don't want you to miss these. They're very important. The first angel fly overhead proclaiming the eternal gospel and is calling for repentance. His message is very clear, but it is to every single human being who lives on the earth. Fear God and give Him glory, because the hour of His judgment has come. Worship Him who made the heavens and the earth and the sea and the spring of waters. Don't miss this. This is the only place in the book of Revelation where the word gospel appears. It's the only time, only place. And this is the last time the good news of the gospel of Jesus Christ is going to be proclaimed to the world. It's going to be the last opportunity. It's the last chance. The second angel announces, fallen, fallen is Babylon the Great, which made all the nations drink the maddening wine of her adulteress or her immorality. Now, while the fall of Babylon will not take place literally until we get to chapter 18, but the announcement is made here. Please don't forget this. Don't forget this. God is not subject to time like we are. You see, in God's presence, all time, past, present, future, all exist at the same time. In God's presence, there is no time, just eternity. There are some people who interpret Babylon as literal city of Babylon in Iraq today. Others view it as a prophetic symbol. Don't get hung up on it. It doesn't matter. You're not going to lose your salvation one way or the other. Major on the majors, don't major on the minors, okay? Either way is fine. The problem is that those who really get hung up on it being a literal place, they got so excited when Saddam Hussein spent several billion dollars of rebuilding the old Babylon, the old city of Babylon. Ha, you see what's happening. And then came the American invasion, and Babylon got destroyed, and then they got deflated. Don't live by the headlines. If you live by the headlines, you die by the headlines. I prefer to take Babylon as a symbol of a city, any city USA, any city in Europe, any city in the world, who so steeped in secular godlessness, who is so steeped in cultural immorality, because they will fall. The third angel, verses 9 and 10. If anyone worships the beast, we saw that in the last message, the Antichrist who insisted people worshiping him, and his image, and receive his mark on their forehead or their hand, he too will drink of the wine of God's fury, which has been poured full strength into the cup of his wrath. Isn't that amazing? Those who drink of the cup of immorality will drink from the cup of judgment. This proclamation of this third angel actually suggests to me, at least, that Babylon represents that political system that's ruled by the Antichrist and the false prophet. Then verse 13 comes the next message from that angel and says, write, blessed are the dead who die in the Lord from now on. And then the voice of the Spirit says, yes, they will rest from their labor, for their deeds will follow them. If you attended a funeral, you probably heard pastors preach, and that's for good reason. It's very comforting. Now, some of the preachers who take this out of context, out of Revelation context, so I want to tell you what it's saying in context. Here's what it's saying in this particular part of Revelation, that in those days, there will be such severe suffering for believers, just like we're seeing with Boko Haram and ISIS and the suffering of believers all over the world. But it's going to be global. That suffering is going to be so humongous, it's so vast, that death will be a tremendous blessing. Here's what he's saying in context, that the horror of the great tribulation will make death to be such a blessed rest in comparison. And so, after I grieve like you do over your loved ones, I think of this prophecy, and then I rejoice for them. Just as in Matthew 5:11, there is a spiritual blessing upon those who have been reviled and those who are falsely accused for the sake of Christ. There is a blessing for those who die in the Lord ahead of the tribulation. Verses 14 all the way to 20. Look with me, please. Here we see the time has come for humanity to be ripe for the harvest. Finally, the hour is here. The time of judgment has come. John sees the white cloud seated on the white cloud as the Son of Man, wearing a golden crown, and in his hand a sickle for harvesting the crop. You remember Jesus said the tares are going to grow with the wheat? And he said, don't try to separate them. You wait. Because the angels, when they do the harvesting, they will be precise. No one of Jesus' children will be lost. They will then take the wheat and the chaff and separate them. This is that picture here of that sickle. No wonder people love to think of baby Jesus in the manger. They love to think of the crucifix of Jesus hanging helplessly on that cross. They don't want to think of Judge Jesus. They don't want to think of Judge Jesus. Two more angels appear, one with a sickle and the other with a fire from the altar. The angel of the altar calls out to the other angel with the sickle, and he said, take your sharp sickle and gather the clusters of grape from the earth's vine, because the grapes are ripe. Talking about humanity, of course. Although John will return to this global event, when we get to 16:16, to be specific, he introduces it here in chapter 14. It just gives us a little introduction, as it were, before he gets to the subject. And that is what's going to take place on the plain of Megiddo, as people call it, Armageddon. What is that Armageddon? I'm going to introduce it just like John did, and then we'll get back to it. The word Armageddon comes from two Hebrew words, Har Megiddo. Har means plains. Megiddo is the name of the area. And it's the strategic region in northern Israel. And it is a place where many historical battles have been fought. Through the years, many historians have become famous. That's why it could be more symbolic than anything else. The most recent battle, the last battle ever fought on the plains of Megiddo, was in 1918 between the British Army and the Ottoman Army. Armageddon has been a crossroad for travelers. Although it's inland, it's really close to the coastal city of Haifa. In fact, when you stand on the mountain, you can literally see the Mediterranean from the mountain, which would make a logical site for a D-Day style of invasion. Har Megiddo, or Armageddon, is about 50 miles north of Jerusalem. But the focus of the final battle is going to be Jerusalem. That's really where the focus is, because that's where the Antichrist is going to set his kingdom. As I told you, the Muslims believe that the Mahdi is going to come and he's going to rule from Jerusalem, their Messiah. But during that battle, the Bible said the blood will flow for 200 miles. Just to give you an idea, the whole nation of Israel from north to south is 263 miles. It's a horrific scene. It's a horrific scene. And when every time I look at this horrific scene, I said, Lord, I pray that we'll be out of here before that happens. In the next message, we see the seven bowls of judgment upon the earth, which corresponds to the plagues of Egypt. We'll look at those closely. But I want to close by telling you this. The Bible is a collection of 66 books. They're written by 40 authors in three languages, on three different continents, in a span of 1,600 years. It consists of some history, drama, poetry, law, prophecy, and yet the Bible is one book. It's the most remarkable thing you can, when you think about it. God's word is amazingly consistent because God is consistent. And the God of Exodus, who sent the plagues on Pharaoh, rebellious Pharaoh, is the same God who's going to judge those who rebelled against his plan of salvation. When the seven bowls of plagues unleashed, John writes, with them, God's wrath is complete. But don't ever miss his vision of the victorious believers triumphant over Satan around the throne room of God. That when Jesus entered Jerusalem, it was fulfillment of Zechariah, but it's also a vision of the future when he is the King of Kings and the Lord of Lords. When every knee shall bow to him, and every tongue, whether they agree or not, going to confess that Jesus Christ is Lord, to the glory of God the Father. I know some of you have been shaken by this series from Revelation. Dads and moms, concerned about your children. Trust me, the last time I checked, I was flesh and blood too. And I care deeply about my family. My grandchildren. But here's what I want you to listen to very, very carefully. I'm coming close to the end. This is important. My confidence is in my God who said, I will never leave you nor forsake you. That's the confidence that every one of us should have. Listen, this is part of what I'm talking about, this faithfulness, that you trust God no matter what. I have no fear in me whatsoever. Not over my family, not over you, not over my congregation. No, not at all, because I know of the faithfulness of God. We've seen it over and over and over again. He will not tempt us above that which we can bear. And so whatever happens, he will be there with us every step of the way. The question is, are you certain that if he comes back today, you'll be with him in heaven? Will you be with all of those who have been redeemed by the blood of Jesus Christ?
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7: 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And just a warning that today's program may contain language which some listeners could find offensive.
8: Sunset Ridge by Nicole Alexander, narrated by Cynthia Howell. This is a DAISY recording produced by the Vision Australia Information Library Service, commencing on January the 9th, 2015. This book was published by Bantam in 2013. No unauthorised copying, broadcasting, or public performance of this recording is permitted. It wasn't like him to tear up. Dave blinked away the moisture and began to rip finished sketches from his pad. "Will you look after these for me?" he asked. "If you're right and there is a lot of rain, they'll be ruined if they get wet." He would be sorry to leave them behind. The drawings spoke of better times, and it was becoming increasingly difficult to draw beauty.

0: shared joke. Captain Egan giving a VD lecture. Harold playing cards with Thorny, and Luther sharpening his tomahawk. "Our family," she stated. "Yes, family," he agreed. "It would be an honour." Madame Chassis placed a hand to her bosom. "And you come back and collect, oui?" He nodded. One sketch remained, that of the mangy dog, who wore Antoine Chassis' identity discs about his neck, like a trophy. The ungainly animal was depicted sitting alone in the trench, the dead owner's discs clearly visible. Dave shut the book quickly, loath to distress his hostess. Madame Chassis examined the drawings. At the bottom of the pile was a geometric sketch of lines and boxes. She tilted the drawing left and right, held it to the light, and then rotated it. Finally, the older woman placed it back in the pile and pointed to her recent portrait. "Mieux," she said simply. "Yes," Dave agreed. "It's better." His interest in that particular style, born out of his hallucinations last year, had waned with the increasing time spent at the front. He was looking at fractured lives and landscapes every day. There was little appeal left in disassembling objects when life was as disjointed as the pictures he once toyed with. When a knock sounded on the door, the last person Dave expected to see was Captain Egan.
1: "Sir?"
0: "A word, Dave." Madame Chassis raised her chin. "We will never forget Australie. You tell your mama. We never forget." "I'll tell her." "You've made a friend," the captain noted once they were outside the farmhouse. "She's a good woman, sir." They walked to the edge of the farmhouse clearing. Beyond the willow trees and stream, the blaze from the bombardment haloed the horizon in green and yellow light. "It will take much for the French to recover," Captain Egan shared, as the bomb flashes reflected off thickening clouds. "Madame Chassis says it will rain, sir." "I hope not, Dave," Captain Egan said stiffly. "Unfortunately, the topsoils in this part of France are quite shallow, and the water table very close to the surface. Our advisers tell us that the rain percolates through the chalk bed, and underneath that is gluey clay." "Well, you're a farmer, Harrow. You can imagine what our artillery is doing to the countryside and what it will be like out there if we do get substantial rain." Dave was flummoxed. "Sir, I've got no idea. I only know about sheep." The captain snorted. "Sheep? I can't imagine you Harrow boys being content with sheep." "It's the land, sir, as wide and as red and as quiet a place as you could ever imagine. And the sheep dust the countryside like clouds." For a moment they both stared out at the trees, blistered white by streaky jolts of light. "Well, you remember that when you get to the front, son. That's what you're fighting for." Their conversation conjured visions of red ridges and the lanolin smooth boards of the woolshed, fishing trips, and the hint of green after rain. Dave yearned to be back at Sunset Ridge, cosseted by the great sweeping bulk of country that had always protected him in the past. "Anyway, Harrow, I have a request, and it's a simple one. In May this year, Will Dyson was appointed the AIF's first official war artist. It's taken some time for agreement to be reached regarding the way in which the war should be documented, but it seems General Birdwood is happy enough for a record of sorts to be made. Now, it's not in my power to give you some sort of special commission at the moment. However, you should be aware that I've sent word higher up with regards to your abilities. In the near future, I hope you'll be documenting the war, not fighting in it." Surprise was quickly overtaken by anger. "I suppose you talked to Thaddeus about this, and he was keen for me to do it?" "Of course," Captain Egan agreed. "Very keen." "Well, it certainly gets him and Luther out of a tight spot, sir." Captain Egan raised an eyebrow. "I don't understand. You're extremely..."

0: extremely talented, Dave. I'd like to see those talents made use of, for the benefit of the war effort and the nation. Dave focused on the words that closed every letter they received from their mother. Look after your young brother, Thaddeus and Luther. He is your responsibility now. If it's all the same to you, sir, I signed up as a soldier, and I'd rather stay as that. Captain Egan turned to him. You'd still be in the thick of things, son. You can't document the war from the rear. Dave hesitated. He wanted to draw, and the chance of being a commissioned war artist was more than he could have hoped for. Yet the need to prove he was just as capable as his brothers was more important. It wouldn't be the same, sir. It'd be pretty close. Dave shook his head. No, sir. No, it wouldn't. They'd be charging across no man's land, and I'd be watching from the trench. It wouldn't be the same at all, sir. You're a bloody stubborn lot, you lads from Banyan, Captain Egan chastised. Yes, sir, Dave agreed. Well, if that's how you feel, but I hope you change your mind. Anyway, if it does rain like Madame Chassis says, there won't be much drawing going on. We'll see. Roll call at 6 a.m. in Tattingham, Captain Egan reminded him before walking away. Dave watched him go, his knuckles clenched. He knew he'd made the right decision. He could still draw at the front, even if his pictures were only for the benefit of the men he fought with. As for documenting the war, Dave wondered why anyone would want to remember it. You said no, didn't you? Luther slunk out of the shadows, the tip of a cigarette glowing in the darkness. Course I said no. Luther seemed older than all of them now. Caution framed his movements, making him resemble a coiled spring. Dave was pleased he was on their side. He dared not imagine the horrors of facing the tomahawk-wielding soldier that his brother had become. Luther offered a cigarette and struck a match, cupping the flare of light with a palm. I told Thaddeus you would. Anyway, there are more drawings scattered about here than you can poke a stick at, and I've never gone much on this painting caper of yours. I can look after myself, you know. I know that, Luther agreed. But Thad, well, he's always had a misplaced sense of authority. It comes with being the eldest. Dave felt a little better. Can I ask you something? Depends, Luther answered, picking tobacco from between his teeth. Do you know what happened between Thaddeus and Harold? I've asked both of them, but neither are talking, and you always change the subject. Coralie Shaw happened, Luther revealed. I didn't believe it at first, but that's Harold's story. Dave was gobsmacked. So the fight? Yep. All over a girl. Bloody hell, that's just stupid. Especially as women are such changeable creatures, Luther answered. Harold thinks he's engaged to Coralie, and I guess the Thaddeus reckons he has a chance with her. I don't reckon either of them have asked Coralie what she wants. Dave took a long drag on the cigarette. But at the courthouse, she helped you. Luther whispered conspiratorially. We shared a kiss, her and me, in the Banyan Cemetery. And we write to each other. Well, I'll be. Don't breathe a word. The thing is, it's me she's keen on. But I think it's better if we don't tell the others, not with another push coming. Dave couldn't help but laugh. So all this is because of Coralie Shaw, the fight between Thaddeus and Harold at the show, you chopping off Snob Evans' finger, which led to all of us being locked up and eventually running away from Sunset Ridge. All of us ended up fighting someone else's war on the other side of the world because of a girl. Luther sat on the grass.
1: I hadn't thought about it that way.
0: Bloody hell, Dave repeated, joining his brother on the ground.
1: Why?
0: Luther gave this question considerable thought.
1: Bug it if I know.
0: This is too good, Dave chuckled. You know, I've never even liked marbles that much. A greenish light filtered the clouds.
1: That girl's like a piece of candy to look at.
0: More like trouble, Dave argued, thinking of the letter received from her.
1: Well, if she is trouble, she's my trouble, Luther replied confidently.
0: I don't get it. Why Coralie?
1: I just like her, Dave. I always have. She's different, I guess. Really pretty. And Coralie has something that no other girl I've met has. Spunk. Now I'm over here, she's even more important to me. Coralie Shaw is what I'm fighting for.
0: Dave thought back to the conversation with Captain Egan, about remembering what he cared about when they returned to the front. Dave knew he was fighting for a good cause and the constant hope of returning one day to Sunset Ridge. But it was different for his brothers and Harold. While they too were fighting for a future, fighting to protect each other and their comrades in order to put an end to this war so that they could return home, it seemed they were also fighting with a woman in mind. The same woman.
1: I'm going to get some shut-eye. Thaddeus tells me we're on work detail again.
0: Luther ruffled his hair.
1: And you're wrong, you know, Dave. This isn't someone else's war. It's ours too.
0: Dave thought of Coralie's letter as the ominous rumblings of the big guns filtered through the night. They were already in one war, he mused, and he didn't want to be part of another. Retrieving the envelope, he struck a match and held the flame inches from the girl's brief words. Dave wanted to burn it. He knew he should burn it. Instead, he blew out the match and tucked the letter away.
2: Sunset Ridge by Nicole Alexander. Narrated by Cynthia Howell.
0: Chapter 34. Temporary Field Hospital, France, August 1917. Francois leaned heavily on the crutches and stepped out from under the portico of the chateau. The cobbled driveway was difficult to navigate, and more than once the wooden tips of the walking aid became lodged in the rocky crevices. He headed towards a stone bench, his swinging stride gathering momentum on the soft grass. The weather was fine today, and patients were strewn about the garden. Those who could walk strolled about the grounds as if on holidays. Others lay on blankets reading and dozing in the sun. Convalescing soldiers lolled in deck chairs or sat in wheelchairs, their faces turned towards the sky like sunflowers. Stippled light filtered the stone bench as Francois leaned his crutches against the wide girth of a tree. Directly before him, the chateau rose proudly. The temporary field hospital had been his home for so long that the prospect of leaving it unnerved him. Hopping on one leg, he landed heavily on the stone bench. He still had some way to go before his movements became more fluid, although Sister Valois continued to be pleased with his progress. Roland ran through the trees bordering the edge of the chateau's grounds and came to a panting halt at Francois's foot.
1: "Where have you been?"
0: Francois scratched the animal's nose.
1: "Chasing rabbits again, eh?"
0: Roland barked and whined in response, and Francois could only imagine the tale that was being told. He patted the bench seat, and Roland jumped, sprawling his body up across the cool stone, so that his head lay in Francois's lap. He fingered the dog's leather collar, touching the smooth discs that had once hung around his brother's neck. It was a comfort to know that Roland had found Antoine, had perhaps laid a great paw on his chest, and rested with him in the detritus of Verdun. Francois wondered if he should have written sooner to his mother instead of relying on Sister Valois to do it. In her last letter, she had sounded very sad, and he wondered if his letter explaining the improvement in the infection had not arrived. Francois wanted to be whole again, to return home the same man as the one who had left the chilly farmhouse last year. Putting pen to paper remained difficult. To try to explain everything that had happened, to write of the dark abyss he had crossed, the loss of his leg, and of Antoine's death. Francois stroked Roland's back absently. It would have made everything too real, too final, and he wasn't ready for that. Francois had been in a dark place, a place part of him would never return from. He understood this was the way things had to be, because his other half, his brother, lay in the muck, and he had survived, and he would never understand why fate had chosen Antoine and not him. Above, birds darted through the foliage. Roland followed the fluttering shapes with interest. Francois? A young aide was holding a long envelope. Francois accepted it and thanked the girl as an ambulance motored up the driveway towards the chateau. Roland sat up. And Sister Valois says to tell you... Francois waved her away. I know, I know. By his side, Roland barked. The door to the American field ambulance opened and Captain Harrison emerged. Francois knew he should greet the doctor, but instead he watched and waited as the American was directed to where he and Roland sat. The captain was no stranger to the chateau, having taken Sister Valois to tea on a number of occasions in a nearby village a week after his arrival with Roland, before completing his leave at Amiens. Now, however, the man was clearly short for time. He crossed the lawn quickly, weaving between wheelchairs and more able-bodied soldiers. How are you feeling? The captain asked, although his attention was diverted by Roland's enthusiastic greeting. Better, Francois replied. Although the captain had a long way to go before he could speak French fluently, the American had benefited from his time spent with Sister Valois. So I see you'll be going home in a matter of weeks, I hear. And you to the front, Francois answered. How was your leave? Amiens is not as I remembered it. Parts of the city were shelled. Captain Harrison petted Roland and joined Francois on the bench. Sometimes I think I should have stayed here and courted Sister Valois. I'm sure she's fond of me. It took Francois a few seconds to decipher what the captain spoke of, and then he laughed. Only a brave man would attempt such a thing. Perhaps, but then we are surrounded by bravery these days. I'm hoping some may rub off on me. Down the roads leading to the chateau, two patients raced their wheelchairs. If there were Australians here, they'd be betting on that. Two aides ran after the men, imploring them to stop before there was an accident. Francois twitched Roland's ear. The dog nuzzled his way onto the bench until he had squeezed both men sideways and made a space for himself, his head level with theirs. He doesn't have to come back with me, you know. I saw what he did at Verdun. Francois's eyes shone, and you have told me how he assists you with the wounded. Both men were petting Roland, and the dog arched his neck under their joint attention. Captain Harrison nodded. He's a remarkable animal. He seems to do naturally what other dogs take months to learn. But you of all people know how dangerous it is out there. Francois thought of his father and brother, and all the others who'd given their lives in defence of a land that now seemed unrecognisable. He doesn't have to die a hero, Captain Harrison reminded Francois, and he's your dog. I think Roland's done enough. Francois cupped the dog's head and rubbed his forehead against the soft hair. I don't think the decision will be ours. Captain Harrison's pale eyebrows drew together. Well, unfortunately, I must go. He rose and shook Francois's hand. It has been a privilege to meet you and Roland. Thank you for bringing him back. It's meant a great deal to me. Captain Harrison patted Roland. It was something I felt strongly about. There are many stories about this dog and the two brothers he belonged to. Francois watched the American as he wound his way back to the ambulance, pausing to chat to two aides before greeting Sister Valois beneath the portico. They talked for long minutes, and then Sister Valois held out her hand. The captain ignored this gesture and kissed her on the cheek, his hand lingering on her shoulder. Sister Valois touched her face as the captain walked away. Roland's paw was heavy on Francois's thigh. "You want me to give you my blessing," Francois said softly, turning to look into the dog's dark eyes. Roland's breath was on his cheek. There was a smell of wet grass and freshly turned dirt. Francois's eyes blurred. "You are not mine to own, but I hope you will come back to me." Wrapping his arms around the animal, he hugged him fiercely. "Go then," he cried. "Go and do your duty." Roland leapt from the bench. Outside the chateau, the ambulance chugged to life and reversed. Roland ran straight to the moving vehicle, which halted suddenly. The driver's door opened and the dog jumped inside the cabin. For a brief moment, Captain Harrison stared at Francois, and then he lifted an arm in salute. Standing unsteadily with a single crutch propped beneath an armpit, Francois returned the salute. "Don't let him go out into no man's land," Francois yelled. "Promise me?" Captain Harrison lifted his arm in goodbye. "I promise." When the ambulance drove away, Roland's great shaggy head barked at him from the passenger window as Sister Valois walked a few steps after the departing vehicle. In the ensuing silence, Francois placed a palm on the warm stone where Roland had sat and wondered what would become of his life. Half his family were dead, he was maimed and virtually useless, and he doubted he would ever see his beloved Roland again. As he drew his hand from the now cold stone, his fingers touched the envelope delivered earlier. He opened it quickly. There was a letter from his mother within, along with two sketches. He flattened them on the bench and stared at the finely drawn portrait of his mother and one of the farmhouse. The door was open at a right angle, and beyond the figure of his mother, the flagstone floor and wooden beams of the kitchen were visible. Tracing a finger across his mother's features, he was unaware of Sister Valois' approach until she stood opposite. "You were deep in thought," she interrupted. "What were you thinking of, Francois?" He looked at her, his cheeks wet with tears. "Home."
2: Chapter 35. Sunset Ridge, Southwest Queensland, Australia. August 1917. The chair on the veranda was empty. Placing the morning tea tray on the side table, Lily noted the missing walking stick and the open gate. The postal rider had come and gone in her absence, and the station mail was sitting on the footstool, along with the latest edition of the Illustrated London News, its pages fluttering in the breeze. Black and white photographs of the Western Front flickered back and forth. Lily stayed the moving pages, her hand coming to rest on a picture of a duckboard stretching endlessly through a decimated landscape of splintered trees, cratered earth, and a cloud-tumbled sky. Beneath it was another photograph depicting great plumes of earth spiralling skywards. The caption beneath said one word, "Messine." For a moment Lily felt as if she was staring at a vision of hell. Never had she seen such a soulless place. If this was France, it scared her. The name Messine lingered like an unforgotten nightmare, and she slowly realised where she'd heard the word before. David, her youngest, had written of it. He had been there. All three of her boys had been there. Lily lifted white knuckles to her lips. "My boys," she whispered. "What have I done?" The pages of the magazine continued to flip in the breeze. It was not as if she was unaware of the danger, but seeing the images of the place her boys fought stunned Lily. Sitting heavily on the footstool, she considered the months leading up to their desertion. In the end, agreeing with GW's overzealous reaction to Luther's crime had not protected any of them from the war. In fact, it had had the opposite effect. And now the hell to which they had run was presented to her in gritty black and white. Where had her mind been these past months? What had she been thinking? If they wanted so desperately to go to war, surely it would have been better for them to leave with her blessing. Lily thought of the letters written to her beloved boys. In hindsight, they were terse and not worthy of her. In fact, if anything happened to Thaddeus, Luther or Dave, Lily would be hard put not to blame herself or her husband. "GW," she called out. The words went unanswered. "GW?"
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Hello and welcome to this week's edition of Green Advocate. My name is Natalie Shea and this program was recorded in the studios of 2RPH in Sydney. In this week's edition, coffins grown from mushrooms? Can Australians have our 49 million burgers and our forests too? But first, we go on quite the journey. This is an article from the ABC News website, abc.net.au. It's written by Xiaoning Mo, published on the 10th of September, and it's titled, Chinese Cargo Ship Completes First Regular Arctic Voyage to UK on Polar Silk Road. After a 25-day voyage via the Arctic, a Chinese container ship has arrived at Teesport in the UK. The voyage of the Dubai Tower, operated by Chinese shipping company Sea Legend, shows the potential of Russia's Northern Sea Route, or NSR, as a much faster passage between Asia and Europe. The NSR runs along Russia's Arctic coast from the Kara Sea through Siberia to the Bering Strait. Compared with the traditional route via the Strait of Malacca and the Suez Canal, the NSR cuts the voyage time nearly in half. The Dubai Tower left Ningbo Zhushan Port in eastern China on August 15th, carrying about 1,500 containers, including energy storage equipment, power batteries, and photovoltaic components. The voyage marks the first sailing of a weekly but seasonal China-Europe Arctic container service, with 8 voyages planned between August and October. In China, the service has been dubbed the Polar Silk Road. Although the route has proven workable, some experts believe it is unlikely to replace traditional shipping routes because it remains largely seasonal, depends on Russian support, and faces other risks and concerns. As the World Economic Forum reported last month, a shorter route between Asia and Europe reduces sailing time and fuel consumption. Analysts note it also offers an alternative to traditional trade corridors that are vulnerable to geopolitical disruption, such as the Strait of Hormuz. But experts said it would be difficult for the NSR to become a viable alternative to the Suez Canal. The route is only navigable for a relatively narrow window in the height of the Northern Hemisphere summer, Edward Rees-Jones, a researcher at Oxford University, told the ABC. Even with the Arctic warming 3 to 4 times faster than the global average, it will be decades before the region is reliably ice-free year-round. Nord University's Centre for High North Logistics recorded 103 complete voyages on the NSR in 2025, including about 3.2 million tonnes of cargo, with the vast majority of voyages between China and Russia. The Suez Canal, by comparison, recorded 12,758 vessel transits and 522.1 million net tonnes in 2025. Mr. Jones added that the route remained heavily dependent on Russian support, with most vessels requiring Russian icebreaker escorts, a process that requires strict permits and adds significant operational costs. Without an Arctic coastline, China describes itself as a near-Arctic state and incorporated the Polar Silk Road concept into its 2018 Arctic policy. Mr. Jones said China had spent more than a decade establishing itself as a legitimate stakeholder in Arctic affairs. China recognises an Achilles heel in relying upon the US-dominated Indo-Pacific trunk routes for trades between Asia and Europe, he said.
China has less to lose than other countries from engaging with Russia in achieving these goals. But sanctions remain a major concern for Chinese companies, according to a 2025 report by the Danish Institute for International Studies titled China and Russia Challenge the Arctic Order. Cooperation has increased since Russia's invasion of Ukraine, as Western sanctions push Moscow and Beijing closer together. Still, the relationship is far from friction-free. Edward Chan of Australian National University said Russia remained deeply cautious about China's growing footprint in the Arctic. Russia initially resisted granting Beijing observer status in the Arctic Council to guard its own dominance, Dr. Chan said. The Arctic Council is an 8-country forum for cooperation on Arctic environmental protection and sustainable development, comprising the 5 Arctic coastal states, as well as Finland, Iceland, and Sweden. China is not the only country looking north. As one of the Arctic 5, the US is motivated not just by counterbalancing Russia and China, but by developing its own commercial shipping interests through the Northwest Passage off Alaska and across the North Atlantic, Dr. Chan said. Washington's broader ambitions, including recurring interest in Greenland under Trump, reflect a strategic push to control emerging Western Arctic corridors and secure critical polar infrastructure. Last month, South Korea also began testing container shipping through the NSR to the UK, although doing so requires Russian cooperation, which analysts say could unsettle Western allies. Professor Donald Rothwell, an international law expert at ANU, said the NSR passed through Russian territorial waters, Russia's exclusive economic zone, and international straits, each with different navigation rights. He said there was no evidence Russia had systematically obstructed shipping, as doing so would also run counter to Moscow's economic interest in attracting commercial traffic. Mr. Jones warned that even with the Arctic Search and Rescue Agreement, the Arctic Council's first legally binding accord, the region's extreme geography would leave ships particularly vulnerable to a maritime disaster. Climate impacts are also a major concern. According to the Clean Arctic Alliance, shipping accounts for only 2% of black carbon emissions in the Arctic, but its warming impact is disproportionately large. The group says black carbon emitted by ships can remain in the lower atmosphere for up to 2 weeks, absorbing heat. When it settles on snow and ice, its warming effect can be 7 to 10 times greater because it reduces the surface's reflectivity and allows more heat to be absorbed, accelerating Arctic melt. A Chinese study published in Nature Communications in 2025 found that a surge in overall traffic could make the Arctic one of the world's 5 largest shipping emission hotspots. In 2019, major global shipping companies, including CMA-CGM, MSC, and Hapag-Lloyd, signed the Arctic Shipping Corporate Pledge, committing to avoid shipping routes through the Arctic because of concerns about the region's fragile ecosystem. Mr. Jones said the shorter distance offered a climate advantage by reducing emissions per voyage, but the disadvantages were numerous. Ecosystems face heightened risks from oil spills and pollution, as well as acoustic disturbance, he said. The remote nature of the route means that conventional cleanup methods would be exceptionally challenging.
I was reading for you there from the ABC News website, the article titled Chinese Cargo Ship Completes the First Regular Arctic Voyage to UK on Polar Silk Road. The writer was Xiaoning Mo, and that article was published online on the 10th of September.

I'm reading now from the Sydney Morning Herald. This article is available at the digital website smh.com.au. It was published there on the 7th of September, and it's by Caitlin Fitzsimmons, titled, "A Woman Was Laid to Rest in a Coffin Grown from Mushrooms. She's Part of a Growing Trend." About 200,000 funerals take place in Australia every year, but a service in the Blue Mountains on Friday marked a first for the country. The woman farewelled was in a coffin grown from mushrooms. Carolyn, a woman in her 70s whose family requested her surname be withheld, was buried at Springwood Cemetery after a service in Falconbridge. "It feels very true to who she was that even after her death, she can still do something for others while giving something back to nature," said her husband, Donald. The technology created in the Netherlands involves mixing hemp fibres from the agricultural waste stream with mycelium, the hidden root-like structure of a mushroom colony. The material is arranged around a mould and kept in the best growing conditions in a climate-controlled room. The organism grows in 7 days into the shape of that mould, which is, of course, the shape of the coffin, and that's how we grow mushroom coffins, said Bob Hendricks, founder and chief executive of Loop Biotech. "We are trying to create a cocoon that's actually biodegradable. In ideal conditions, in 45 days, it will be one with the soil. And instead of polluting the earth, it is enriching the soil." The mushroom coffins are part of a growing trend. Asher Dooley, managing director of Grace Funerals and national president of Funerals Australia, said client families had become much more interested in environmental sustainability over her 15 years in the industry, and especially in the past 4 or 5 years. "It's coming up more and more," Dooley said. "Having proper sustainable options like the coffins is probably the thing that people see the most, as opposed to solar panels on the roof of the funeral home." Dooley, who directed Carolyn's funeral, said the mushroom coffins were beautiful and soft to touch in person. "Almost, the way I describe it is kind of like a marshmallow, but I don't know that that does it justice. It looks beautiful and it feels wonderful and it's incredibly environmentally sustainable." Other environmental innovations include human composting, which turns human remains into soil. This masthead has reported on a push to legalise it in New South Wales, which would make it the first state in Australia to permit the alternative to cremation or burial. Cremations outnumber burials in Australia by 7 to 3, mainly because it is much more cost-effective, especially in big cities such as Sydney and Melbourne, where land is valuable. Yet cremation emits about 160 kilograms of carbon dioxide into the atmosphere, or less if an electric hybrid cremator is used. Traditional coffins use materials that could have been put to other uses, such as wooden furniture, but will instead degenerate and may pollute the soil. Dooley noted that the mushroom coffins could be used for either cremation or burial. Hendricks, 32, started the project as a university project when he tried to see what could be made from mushrooms and hit on the idea of trying to create a more environmentally sustainable coffin. He has spent the past 5 years developing the technology and starting a business. He fielded inquiries from Australia right from the beginning, and after navigating Australia's famously strict biosecurity laws, has now signed Arrow Bronze as a distributor for the Loop Living Cocoon used by Carolyn and other products grown from mushrooms such as urns. The products are currently grown in the Netherlands and exported to Australia by container ship. Hendricks said he bought carbon offsets for the transport emissions and planned to establish a growing facility in Australia as the market grew.
And that was Caitlin Fitzsimmons writing for the Sydney Morning Herald on September the 7th with "A woman was laid to rest in a coffin grown from mushrooms. She's part of a growing trend."

You're listening to Green Advocate with me, Natalie Shea. Staying with the Sydney Morning Herald for the next article, which was published on the 10th of September and is by Nick O'Malley. This is titled, Can Australians Have Their 49 Million Burgers and Their Forests Too? Native Australian bushland continues to be cleared at massive scale for cattle grazing, threatening the barrier reef and climate targets, despite federal efforts to rein in the practice and major supermarkets committing to stripping beef raised on cleared land from their supply chains. A team of citizen scientists studied the satellite imagery covering 10 million hectares of land and identified 30,000 hectares of forest and woodland that had been bulldozed on 150 sites, which were later verified by Australian Conservation Foundation environmental investigators. The ACF has reported 34 of these cases to the National Environmental Protection Agency, which began operations in July. ACF Chief Executive Adam Bandt called on the government to use the new agency to crack down on any land clearing found to be illegal. I think the fundamental problem is corporations are killing koalas and wrecking the reef to make burger patties, he said. The corporate food system is broken, and the new laws give us a chance to fix it so that the way we grow food restores nature. Australia remains the only wealthy country that still clears native forests for agriculture. And the extent of the clearing is even greater than the amount of land cleared in Indonesia for palm oil, said the lead author of the study, Nathaniel Pell. Pell said the study was only a snapshot of clearing conducted, and that the total area cleared was likely to be between 250,000 and 300,000 hectares. The study found 11 instances of clearing within the catchment of the Great Barrier Reef, in some cases along river and creek lines, in apparent contravention of environmental laws. Land clearing is viewed as second only to global warming as a threat to the reef, as it causes sediment and nutrient runoff that can choke corals and promote algae growth and crown-of-thorn starfish outbreaks. It found most clearing was conducted in Queensland and New South Wales, and the vast majority for beef grazing, with bulldozed forests including habitat for threatened species such as koalas, quolls, greater gliders, and pink cockatoos. The largest case of beef-related deforestation exceeded 1,700 hectares, or around six times the size of the Sydney CBD, at Wombanoo Station, whose owner Warren Johnson was instructed to replant a section of land in 2017 after unauthorised clearing. Back then, he told media that permitting regulations were complicated and expensive, and that if producers did not clear land, there would be no food to eat. "My cattle don't like to eat iron bark. People don't like to eat iron bark," he said. Johnson did not respond to a request for comment. Nikki Ford, Chief Executive of AgForce, which represents Queensland beef graziers, said it was not in a position to comment on individual properties without independently verified information about those cases. Conclusions of this nature should not be drawn from desktop analysis or unsubstantiated data alone without appropriate verification and consideration of the circumstances on the ground, she said. The report also said that the nation's biggest beef buyers, Coles, Woolworths and McDonald's, have not yet met targets they set to eliminate deforestation from their Australian beef supply chains by the end of 2025 due to the difficulty of tracing cattle between properties over the full course of their life. Woolworths said it had met the target to eliminate land clearing in its direct supply chain
and was working with industry to implement full life cycle traceability. Coles has also had difficulty tracing cattle over their full life cycle. We are committed to engaging directly with our suppliers, and we will continue to work with producers, industry, government, and other stakeholders to advance a consistent approach to traceability and verification and reduce deforestation risk within our in-scope beef supply chain, a spokesperson said. McDonald's, which uses Australian beef in an estimated 70% of its outlets around the world, did not respond to a request for comment. According to McDonald's, it sells 49 million burgers each year in Australia. Pell said the industry already had a mechanism that would allow for this, known as the National Livestock Identification System, which is used to guarantee hormone-free claims and ensure biosecurity between farms. Clearly, it could just as easily be used to verify that cattle have come from farms that are deforestation-free, he said. Industry Association Cattle Australia opposes using the system to protect against land clearing and rejected the ACF's findings. These organisations are putting legal, regulated Australian land management next to illegal palm oil deforestation, and neither the World Resources Institute nor the European Union agree with them, Chief Executive Will Evans said. The EU rates Australia as a low-risk country, and the WRI doesn't rank us among the world's major deforestation contributors at all. What training and support do these volunteers undertake? With no peer review and a two-minute tutorial standing in for training, they've repeatedly misidentified seasonal change, bushfire events, and even established plantations as deforestation. He said Cattle Australia's opposition to using the NLIS, the National Livestock Identification System, to ensure beef did not come from cleared land, was not about resisting transparency, but that the system had been developed as a biosecurity and food safety system by producers. NLIS data is collected for disease response, food safety, and market access assurance, he said, handing retailers or advocacy groups direct access to producer-level data outside the system's own governance would erode the producer trust the whole system depends on. And that article was titled, Can Australians Have Their 49 Million Burgers and Their Forests Too? It was written by Nick O'Malley and published on the 10th of September at the Sydney Morning Herald website, which is smh.com.au.

And I'm now turning to Renew Magazine. This is issue number 176, which is the July to September edition. In the upfront section, which appears, as you would guess from the title, towards the beginning of the magazine, there's a quarterly roundup section, and here's a segment from that, titled EV Sales Going Gangbusters. Sales of fully electric vehicles in Australia have struggled to pass the 10% mark, despite the huge advantages of fully electric vehicles. But a couple of months ago, all that changed when the Orange Peril decided to launch an illegal war against Iran, who promptly closed the Strait of Hormuz, a transport route for around 20% of the world's total oil supply. The resultant rapid price increases of petrol and diesel saw the usual panic buying, but once that foolishness had died down, the ongoing increased cost of running a fossil-fueled vehicle became a strong driver of renewed interest in EVs. The result was a massive increase in EV sales in the last few months, with pure battery electrics making up a full 20% of all light passenger vehicles sold in May, and plug-in hybrids adding almost another 13%, meaning that around a third of all vehicles sold that month had a plug. With fuel pricing now falling to pre-war levels, it remains to be seen what the numbers will be for June, but as more Aussies gain experience with EVs, and realise that not only are they better, but they're also as cheap to buy as internal combustion engine vehicles, let's hope the trend for sensible vehicle purchasing decisions continues. That little piece, EV Sales Going Gangbusters, is from the quarterly roundup in the upfront section of the current edition of Renew Magazine. And that's it from me for this week. I'm Natalie Shade. Thank you for listening to Green Advocate, and I hope you've enjoyed this edition. I hope also you can join me for the next edition at the same time next week. Bye for now.

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4: Welcome to Outside Source with me, James Reynolds, live from the floor of the BBC's newsroom in central London. Turkey's long-serving president, Recep Tayyip Erdogan, has made a point of upholding what he calls traditional family values. To him and his supporters, this means making sure that married couples have many children. The policy appears to exclude childless couples, unmarried women who pursue careers, couples who have only a small number of children, and all LGBT people. Over the last week, the police in Turkey have arrested dozens of members of the LGBT community as part of a government campaign called My Family is Safe. There have now been protests in Europe calling for the release of those who've been arrested and detained. On the programme, we'll hear from two LGBTQ people who have experience of living in Turkey. One, a prominent editor, describes the huge difficulties of the past week and recounts many conversations over the years.
5: BBC News with Govinda Gill. An explosion at a mosque in northwestern Pakistan has killed at least 17 people, including five police officers, and wounded more than 70 others. Authorities said the blast was followed by gunfire between the attackers and security forces. There was no immediate claim of responsibility. Carrie Davies is in Islamabad.
6: There was a vehicle that was heavily laden with explosives that then rammed into the mosque. This was during Friday prayer time. So the mosque would have had many worshippers in it. They also told the BBC that there had been then an exchange of gunfire that had been continuing between the attackers and the security forces, and that six attackers had been killed in that exchange. AP News Agency had also said that the mosque was actually close to a building that was housing police officials. And according to them, there were two gunmen that also attempted to enter that police compound.
5: President Emmanuel Macron has warned that Russian hybrid threats against France and other European countries have intensified in recent weeks. Mr. Macron said he'd order the government to come up with a plan to protect critical infrastructure, defence and technology sites against drone and cyber attacks. He was speaking after meeting French political leaders to discuss the international security situation.
7: L'agressivité russe et ses menaces en Europe change.
8: I want to emphasise that the nature of Russian aggression and its threats in Europe are changing. The drone attack on a passenger train from Kiev.

0: Russian military intelligence agency, the firing of a flare near a Danish frigate, incursions into the airspace of several European countries, and the increase in hostile acts in most of our countries.
1: The authorities in Niger State in central Nigeria have imposed a 24-hour curfew in the capital, Minna, where there have been violent protests over the death in custody of at least 33 teenagers. The young men had been arrested on suspicion of illegal mining. A post-mortem has been announced. Niger State Governor Mohamed Omaru Bago spoke about the possible cause of the many deaths.
2: It could be as a result of suffocation because there were so many in a cell. And the second issue could be because of exposure to maybe lead poisoning or other very hazardous chemicals that they're using to do the illegal mining. But it's too early, you know, for anybody to draw up conclusion on the root causes.
1: The European Union has accused the Kremlin of using repression to deprive voters of a genuine choice in Russia's first parliamentary election since the invasion of Ukraine. An EU spokesman said the exclusion of any opposition showed the deepening erosion of democracy in Russia. Only parties loyal to President Putin can stand. BBC News. The Russian authorities have seized the businesses and assets of the Swiss food giant Nestlé and three French groups, seeking to justify the move by the fact they represented unfriendly countries allied with Ukraine. Their Russian operations are being transferred to a company created late last year, which is headed by a Russian Interior Ministry general. Most Western companies quickly sold their Russian operations and holdings after the Ukraine invasion, since sanctions made trading difficult. South Korea's President Lee Jae-myung says he won't send troops to help the US in the war with Iran, resisting growing pressure from the Trump administration. Mr. Lee said there'd been no military intervention, but he was considering deploying assets to support commercial vessels in the Strait of Hormuz. Donald Trump has singled out South Korea for criticism, accusing it of insufficient support. A man who spent nearly two decades in prison over one of India's most notorious murder cases has died less than a year after being acquitted and released. Surinder Kohli was reportedly found hanged in Uttarakhand state. Kohli, a domestic servant and his then employer, spent years on death row for rape and murder after the remains of 19 women and children were found near their home in 2006. All their convictions were eventually quashed. South Korean hockey players at the Asian Games in Japan were left bemused ahead of their match against Bangladesh when North Korea's national anthem was played instead of their own. Lined up before the game, some players looked around in confusion, while others, not realising what had happened, kept their hands on their chests. The stadium announcer quickly apologised for the mistake.
3: We are really sorry, terribly sorry. National anthem for Republic of Korea. We played a different song.
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4: You're listening to Outside Source live on the BBC World Service from our newsroom here in central London. Demonstrations are today taking place across Europe in solidarity with the LGBTQ plus community in Turkey. The police in Turkey this week arrested more than 150 people who had been protesting against a government crackdown on LGBTQ plus activists and venues. There have been sweeping nationwide raids in the country as part of President Recep Tayyip Erdogan's campaign to protect what he calls traditional family values. We wanted then to speak to a few people from Turkey's LGBTQ plus community, or those who've lived there for a time. Rima is originally from Morocco, but lived in Turkey for several years before moving to Canada. And Yıldız Tard from the LGBTQ plus rights group Kaos GL. Yıldız began by telling me about the events of the past week.
5: Well, actually, it all started in Saturday. I was at home and there was a news that they were blocking all of our websites, including chaosgl.org, I am the chief editor of. And then we got a message from a mother whose son is gay. She's fighting for her son's right. And she said that I'm being detained. And then I was calm. I just started to get ready because I already got arrested two times. So Then the police came to my home, and I thought it was for me, but they took my homemate. Yeah, and then we learned that it was a huge operation. Like, all of the board and supervisory committee members of CAS, jails, houses,

0: were raided. And apart from us, in 15 cities, they were raiding the houses of LGBTQI activists, ordinary LGBTQI people, and also cafes and bars. And they also raided our office. So it was a huge operation. And now, according to our data, at least 81 person has been imprisoned, and now they are in prison, and nearly 25 of them are LGBTQI activists. The others are from the community. They're trans women, they're gay men who are like part of the LGBTQI community. And now we are trying to just support our friends in prison.
1: Have you had any direct contact with them? Have you been able to speak to them?
0: Our lawyers could speak to them. The problem is now they are in solitary confinement. They're isolated. They're staying alone in the prison. And we are really worried about their life and their health and well-being. It's a human rights violation to just put in like one person. And we are demanding for them to be together. And they had some problems in the first prison they were sent. The guards were laughing at them, like they were calling them some homophobic slurs and etc. And our lawyers went, and eventually we could be able to transfer them to another jail, like in the same jail, another part, another like campus. So it was nice, but still they suffered a lot, and we are really anxious about them.
1: These are your friends. These are people you know really well. Is that right?
0: Yeah, these are my friends. One is my housemate, and one's name is Jeansette Kalan. She's a trans activist and a longtime friend of mine. Like, basically, we grew up together. We have known each other for, like, nearly 15 years. And now she's in prison, and we are trying to have a campaign about them. We want to see them, but it's not possible. And especially with Jeansette's case, she's a very important and a visible trans woman. And I'm really worried about her. And she had suffered a lot, even in the before. She wrote a lot of articles to us about her life. And she once said that when she was a student, she was homeless for 6 months. She spent days sleeping in train stations. She was nearly raped already when she was younger. And from her words, she lastly said to us, I studied a lot. I felt that I had to be successful. I thought maybe then I would be treated with some respect. It didn't happen. This was her words like from 10 years ago. And now she is just in prison, and that's really sad.
1: And Yıldız, these are the events of the last few days, but let's go back a bit to what it's like living in Turkey amid the LGBTQ plus community. And Rima, I'd like to bring you in from Canada, where you are at the moment. You left your home country of Morocco and you chose to settle in Turkey. Tell us about the years you spent in Turkey.
2: So what's happened for me, I moved to Turkey. I thought it's like a safe, because that's what I was having as idea before. Because before it was like as a safe, as LGBT things. But unfortunately, I lived there for 5 years, which was like horrible and very hard and disaster for all people of LGBT. There is no safe in the street, no freedom. And even just like you can face, I face harassment, violence, physical and psychological, every way in the subway, at work, like to find a job or to find a place to rent. It was very homophobic. Now I'm listening about this, about in prison, because also I got that. I was in prison, and what I faced there, it was very horrible. There is no human rights, no respect. They don't treat us as human beings. They found criminals. They thought that we are. You are just fighting to be yourself, and just to be yourself, you don't harm no one. But it's something doesn't allow you to do that, even in my home country. And when the country that I thought it would be, but it was the opposite, totally the opposite.
1: And Rima, you of course came to Turkey from Morocco, and Yıldız in Ankara, you are from Turkey itself. What has been your experience growing up and living and working in Turkey as a member of the community?
0: It has joys and also it has sadness. It has the joy of the solidarity of the queer community, because I can easily say that the queer community here in Turkey just saved my life. When I was a little kid, everyone was mocking me and I thought no one would love me or respect me. And I even attempted suicide and I was in depression for a very long time. Then I just came across Chaos Giants magazine, and when I read it, I felt respected. I felt that there are people there who are like me. And the main problem is the state and the government's policies. Because we had a survey 2 years ago, the 39% of the country said that they are okay with LGBTQI people having equal rights, which is a huge number. The 30% said that they don't care, and the only 30% said that they're against it. And when we look into the who is supporting, who's pro-LGBTQI, most of them have some LGBTQI friends, relatives, etc. So when we come face-to-face within the rest of the society, we can have peace, we can understand each other.
2: Just to mention something, according to others, what they say that about this is the only hope that I can mention to stay and to survive is exactly to be close to the community of LGBT. There is no freedom. It's true that to stay together as a community and try to survive is true.
1: Yıldız, many of our audience members listening will have never been to Turkey, to Ankara where you are, or to Istanbul. In those two major cities, if people were to go there, would they see bars, cafes, clubs which are visibly LGBTQ?
0: Until now they could see, but I'm not so sure will they be able to see it, because they also raided bars and cafes, and there was a very vibrant queer scene in Istanbul and in Ankara. But day by day, they are just taking that places from us. Like since 2015, we had a like Pride March, 100,000 people marched in Istanbul. It was huge and it was peaceful, but they started attacking it, and now they are shutting down the queer scenes, queer bars and cafes. So I don't know what will happen in the next future. And I just remembered, by the way, I think we have met Raima, right?
2: Yes, yes.
0: Yes, it gives me joy to hear your voice and the hearing that you're safe.
2: Thank you so much.
1: Yıldız, given what you've said about those clubs, cafes, bars being closed down, where would you meet people now?
0: Well, we'll find ways, because like we have a strong history. Like we were meeting each other at cruising parks. We could meet each other at like hammams. We'll find our places. Like, yes, it's hard. Yes. But if you cannot express yourself freely, you don't even have a life. So in order to continue living, we'll find ways. But I hope that they won't hurt us so much that we won't be able to repair it.
1: Yıldız, do you ever have conversations with people in Turkey who disagree with your views? Do you ever sit down with them and have long talks?
0: We used to have, like, before they were banning all of our events. I was actually traveling across the country in, like, 10 years ago. In 1 year, I traveled 35 cities for discussions, panels, workshops with some of them were very anti-LGBTQI. Some of them were very religious. Some of them were very nationalist. And, for example, in one city, Aksaray, a very small city, I had a speech and they asked me to just postpone it after the Friday sermon. And I thought that probably they will just attack me after that. But they wanted that because first they want to go to the mosque, pray, and after that they will come, because it has an hour, that praying hour. They don't want to miss that praying hour, and also they don't want to miss my speech. So they came and they had questions, and they were saying that, we believe it's a sin, but we want to listen to you. And after a long debate, most of them started saying that we don't know whether it is a sin or not. And actually, it's none of our job. It's between you and God. We know that you're human beings and you deserve our respect. So I have a lot of stories like that. So there's a change in the society in Turkey. It's changing day by day. It gives me a little bit hope. I don't know, maybe it can be seen as a very like optimistic way of seeing things, but it gives me joy to know that there are still people who just want to be with us.
1: Rima, what's your life like now in Canada?
2: Freedom. Freedom. And the thing that I miss it for 30 years. I am 33 years now, so the thing that I missed for 32 years or 30 years ago, I got enough. Of course, it's a freedom, is trying to recover from the trauma and the physical and psychological effect that I got these years. It's not easy, but it's much better that we knew. I was very happy to participate in the Pride, that I was dreaming about it, and I cannot do it in Turkey or in Morocco. Even in Turkey, it was like very hard, like you cannot. And yeah, it's the freedom. And in the same time now, when I heard that what's happening in the countries that I live there and things, so I hope that things also is going to change to the better and improve. Because all of us, we are human beings, and we deserve to be free. We deserve to have human rights.
1: Yıldız, where do you see your own future?
0: Well, hopefully I will be stay here in Ankara, in my home, with my chosen family, with my two dogs, and just reading the news without the anxiety, drinking my coffee with my loved ones. That's my dream. My only dream is just living here in a peaceful life.
1: Our thanks to Yıldız Tar in Ankara and to Rima in Canada. Well, Yıldız Tar referred to a poll suggesting that 39% of people in Turkey accepted homosexuality. According to research carried out by Pew Research in 2020, 25% of Turks said homosexuality should be accepted by society. 57% opposed it. The acceptance rate, though, was higher amongst educated people, 41%, and youth, 34%. To get a sense of life in Turkey, I spoke to our correspondent Hilkan Boran from BBC Turkish.
3: So far, 80 people have been arrested as part of this crackdown, as part of these investigations, and more than 100 people who were detained have been released. Those who were arrested are now going to be in prison pending trial, which could take up to months and perhaps some weeks. We're not sure about that. And meanwhile, there have been two worthwhile protests, one in Istanbul and one in the western province of Izmir, where people showed up to show solidarity with the LGBTQ plus communities. But so far, the government has been labeling these investigations as "My family is safe" and pitting the family values against LGBTQ plus individuals, which has been a trademark of President Recep Tayyip Erdogan's government since the last elections in 2023.
1: How does President Erdogan define what he calls traditional family values?
3: Yeah, for President Erdogan, this is the traditional Turkish family where you have a husband, a wife, and children. And he has been pitting LGBTQ plus individuals against these traditional values in the last election cycles. He's been using anti-LGBTQ plus rhetoric regularly. And advocates who I spoke to say that the government is currently using this rhetoric as a smokescreen to actually combat root causes of family insecurity in Turkey, including violence against women.
1: Where does public opinion stand in Turkey when it comes to LGBT people?
3: Yeah, this is a very contentious subject in Turkey. There are those who also support the government who say that LGBTQ plus people pose a threat to traditional conservative values of the Turkish public, which is predominantly Muslim, as you know. And there are also those who are on the opposition camp who are supporting LGBTQ plus people, because these people always mobilize with the opposition parties. They always show up to all the protests and they always show up in solidarity. But it is not easy to perhaps gauge how much of the population supports or acknowledges the LGBTQ plus community in Turkey or not. We can get a sense of this through the rhetoric that the government utilizes. This happens during the election cycles. This happens shortly before or after these kind of investigations, these kind of crackdowns that we see. And we see government officials equating LGBTQ plus individuals with being indecent. This is in their official statements. This is in their remarks. And these people regularly find themselves, first of all, trying to explain that they are not indecent or they are not posing a danger whatsoever against family values or families themselves in Turkey.
1: You described there the views, the differing views about LGBT people in Turkey. What rights do they have to pursue their lives as they see fit?
3: Well, we can look at this from the other end of things. They're not criminalized. So being LGBTQ plus or being homosexual in Turkey is not illegal, certainly not. But President Erdogan's government has adopted a much tougher stance against them, especially in recent years. So he regularly describes them as an organization whose influence, he says, needs to be curtailed, needs to be limited. And like I mentioned, he pits traditional family values against the LGBTQ plus individuals. Consequently, what rights they had is deteriorating day by day, especially rapidly. But as an example, let's think about a decade ago. We used to have pride marches in Istanbul, and they have been officially banned for more than a decade now. People still march, but they face harsh law enforcement responses. Often they get detained, if not arrested. Another example is the criminalization of the rainbow flag. University students have been penalized in numerous cases in last years for displaying the flag or carrying it by university administrations. And there have been those on social media and elsewhere describing the flag as an inappropriate symbol. So these kind of things show you that there's this gradual reduction of the rights or their sense of existence in Turkey.
1: When it comes to those who've been arrested, detained in the recent crackdown, one of our guests said that several people are in solitary confinement and have not been treated well, that prison guards, the allegation is, laughed and used homophobic slurs against those detainees. What has the government said about the conditions under which those detainees are being held?
3: There has been no official statement from the government regarding the situation of those who were arrested, and those who were detained have already been released. And like I mentioned, at least 80 people have been arrested as part of these investigations in the last week. These people will be in prison pending trial. So they could be in there anywhere from a couple of weeks to numerous months, depending on when the indictments are prepared and when the trials take place. And the practice of detaining people and preparing indictments while they're awaiting trial in prison has been heavily criticized by rights advocates in Turkey. And unfortunately, these kind of mistreatment of prisoners is something that we frequently see and something we frequently observe and hear from those who are imprisoned or who are detained. This is not the first time, and it's not likely going to be the last time that we are hearing that some of them are in solitary confinement, others are here having to hear slurs against them. And I just have to mention that those who were detained were released after a couple of days ago because they're not legally able to detain those people for extended periods of time. But if you're arrested, you have to be in prison awaiting trial until those indictments are ready and the trial begins.
1: Hilkan Buran from BBC Turkish. Well, we mentioned earlier the demonstrations happening at different places in Europe. One of the demonstrations in solidarity with LGBTQ plus people in Turkey is taking place right here in London, outside the Turkish embassy, a few tube stops away from us here at New Broadcasting House. Our global affairs reporter, Mimi Swaby, is outside the embassy. Tell us what you've been seeing.
4: Hi, James. The protest, Solidarity protest, is yet to start. We're about 10 minutes away officially, but already there are dozens of people who have started lining the pavement opposite the Turkish embassy. Speaking to organizers, they're hopeful that a few hundred people might turn up in support for the crackdown or against the crackdown of Turkey's government against the LGBTQ plus community. But there does seem to be a strong police presence as well, a couple of police vans. People are trickling in. There's already flags with the rainbow colours as well, with other signs and placards. But a few dozen people already here to show their support for this community.
1: Have they been speaking about where they've come from? Are they from Britain? Do they know Turkey well?
4: a real mix. Some people here are from Pride, others are from different organizations who have helped organize this event. People I've been speaking to who are Turkish, many of them actually said to me that they're not going to come to this particular protest because they have family still in Turkey and they're very worried about the repercussions of them coming to such a public protest in front of the Turkish embassy may have. That is something that we've heard from quite a few people. And it's all part of this crackdown against the community, part of President Erdogan's Decade of the Family campaign, which we've heard through government lines, is all aimed at protecting children, the institution of the family, and social order. This is something that the community say is completely false narrative, and they say that actually homophobia is still incredibly widespread and is being fueled by this sort of rhetoric we're hearing from the Turkish government. There have been many reasons for people coming out. Some are from Turkey, some are not, some are here from London. But the one thing they have in common, speaking to a few people here and those online in Turkey, in the UK, is all that they strongly disagree with the rhetoric that's surrounding the LGBTQ plus community and the raids, which they see as a major escalation. We've heard from Human Rights Watch as well that this is the widest crackdown on this community in recent years. To give an idea of the major scale escalation that we're seeing here, it's something that people are very strongly opposing.
1: Mimi Swaby, our global affairs reporter outside the Turkish embassy in West London. Many thanks for joining us. And Mimi and our other journalists here in the BBC's newsroom are also keeping an eye on the other protests which have been scheduled for today in parts of mainland Europe. We'll continue to bring you all news here on Outside Source on the BBC World Service. Do stay with us. In a few minutes, we'll be taking you to the Spanish territory of Ceuta in North Africa.
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1: You're listening to Outside Source live on the BBC World Service. The police in the Spanish territory of Ceuta have begun moving hundreds of migrants who came in from Morocco in July to a new tented site in a port area. In a few minutes' time, we'll tell you about life in Ceuta in North Africa, a territory ruled by Spain. Officers have struggled to contain crowds of people. We'll hear from residents of Ceuta. What's life like for them?
12: BBC News with Govinda Gill. A bomb attack on a mosque in northwest Pakistan has killed 21 people, including 15 police officers. Dozens of others were wounded when a vehicle loaded with explosives was rammed into the building. President Macron has warned that Russian hybrid threats against Europe have intensified in recent weeks. Mr. Macron has ordered a plan to protect critical infrastructure, the defence industry and technology sites against drone and cyber attacks. A curfew is in force in Minna, the capital of Niger State in central Nigeria, which has been the scene of violent protests over the death in custody of at least 33 teenagers, alleged illegal minors. Survivors have told reporters how they were jam-packed in a cell with no ventilation. As they began suffocating, they started banging on the door but got no answer. Police in Spain's North African territory of Ceuta have moved hundreds of migrants from the beaches to a tent city in the port area. Thousands of migrants have remained in Ceuta since a mass influx from Morocco in July. The Russian authorities have seized the businesses and assets of the Swiss food giant Nestlé and three French groups. They said the firms represented unfriendly countries. The billionaire investor and philanthropist Warren Buffett has stepped down as chairman of Berkshire Hathaway. In a letter to shareholders, the 96-year-old said leading the US conglomerate had been the privilege of a lifetime, but father time always wins. South Korean hockey players at the Asian Games in Japan were left bemused ahead of their match against Bangladesh when North Korea's national anthem was played instead of their own. Lined up before the game, some players looked around in confusion, while others, not realising what had happened, kept a hand on their chest. That's the latest BBC News.
1: This is Outside Source live on the BBC World Service. Ceuta is a Spanish autonomous territory at the top of North Africa. It is part of Spain, making it part of the European Union. That makes it a destination for many migrants seeking an access point, a route into Europe. Listeners on this programme might remember that on the 30th of July, about 72,000 migrants suddenly crossed from Morocco into Ceuta. Ceuta itself only has a population of about 85,000. Most of those migrants have been sent back across the border into Morocco, but it's believed that about 13,000 remain in makeshift camps in Ceuta, living on beaches and on streets. The Spanish central government, though, says that the figure is lower. Now, those who stayed are being moved on by the local police. They're being taken to the port area where tent facilities have been set up. Our Middle East and North Africa analyst, Sebastian Usher, joins me now. What have we learned about the relocation operation today?
13: Well, it's limited, I think, is the main thing to say. I mean, we don't know the exact amount of people who are left from this mass migration. I mean, maybe 10 to 13,000, different figures are given. So a tented area has been set up in the port about a kilometre away from where two beaches are, where around 3,000 of the migrants have been living. So early this morning, police, backed up by the Spanish military, started directing them towards this port. The problem with the way that this worked out is, as I say, there's like 1,700 places and 3,000 people. So there was a big rush for some of the migrants to try to get in the front of the queue and not be left behind. So there were quite chaotic scenes that were caught on video. The police did fire rubber bullets in the air at one point. You can hear shots in at least one of these videos. And they're also reported to have used their batons. Now, it took a little while, but they did get it under control. And so that tented area now does have its migrants there. The ones who didn't get in, as far as we know, have now returned to the beach. This is a temporary situation, obviously. It's not one that, as far as the people of Ceuta are concerned, is enough. They've been holding nearly daily protests about this continuing, and it's not going to help the Spanish Prime Minister, Pedro Sanchez, that much, I think, either. The optics of this hasn't looked that great. He's had fierce opposition both inside and outside Spain, accused essentially that his more lenient approach to migration, I guess you could put it that way, resulted in that mass surge back in July.
1: And those migrants who are moving to the tent facilities, what are their long-term prospects? Would Spain deport them, or would Spain look at their applications?
13: I mean, from what the government is saying, the Spanish government is saying, that this is a process that has to take some time because it's a large number of people, obviously, and each one has to be allowed to make their case. Quite a large number of minors too, which complicates it further. But in essence, what the Spanish government is saying is that they are hoping to return everyone who's there, essentially, to Morocco, which is where they came from, where they breached the border from. I mean, there may be a small number who are granted leave to go to Spain. It seems very, very unlikely that it will be a big number, but this is a situation that isn't going to end, I think, any time soon. As I'm saying, Pedro Sanchez's polling numbers have taken a big hit over this, and there's just been a few comments, I mean, of some interest from the EU migration minister, Magnus Brunner, who said, not specifically about these images today, but the images from July, that they're fueling far-right parties who have pointed at this and said, look, that's what any kind of lax approach to migration creates these sorts of images. And remember, there were a number of people who died as they tried to cross. A lot of people originally, several thousand, were crossing by sea.
1: We'll hear from residents in Ceuta in a few moments about their life. But Seb, tell us about life in Morocco. Why those migrants who've made it to Ceuta wanted to leave their own home country.
13: Well, I mean, Morocco, you know, has quite high levels of poverty. And I mean, it's developed in some ways, but you have shanty towns on the edges of some of the major cities. It's a long-standing problem, and they're, you know, like so many other countries, there aren't the jobs to go around. So there always will be people from Morocco itself who are trying to get out. I mean, in this case, it does seem to be an almost all Moroccans. And I mean, it has to be, you know, said that a lot of observers, certainly political parties, opposition political parties in Spain, a police report that the Spanish produced suggested that the Moroccan authorities themselves may have encouraged this. This has happened before, to give them leverage with Spain at a moment, a juncture when they're not happy with what Spain is doing. So this isn't this specifically a kind of Moroccan aspect of the issue. But of course, I mean, migration itself from Africa goes far, far beyond that. I think this is a very special instance. But as the EU minister was saying, in the wider picture, for those elements in the European Union and outside who see migration as the biggest threat to the EU or to the West, they can portray this as being essentially, in inverted commas, an invasion from Africa. But this had very particular reasons behind it, this particular incident, I would say.
1: Sebastian Usher, our Middle East and North Africa analyst, many thanks. Well, let's bring in now three Spanish women who live in Ceuta, Ángela, María and Julieta. Hello to all three of you. And Ángela, let's begin with you. Mm-hmm. I would imagine very few of our listeners have been to Ceuta. If you could show them around in normal times, what would they see?
14: Well, now the city has changed a lot. It's not the Ceuta that we used to know like 1 month and a half ago. Ceuta has always been a very multicultural city. Here we have four different cultures and we all live together without any problem, celebrating our local holidays, living in peace, you know, and now this has completely changed. Now most of our holidays have been canceled. We don't feel safe in our city, though that used to be a very safe city and a very clean city as well. And now this has changed for worse, you know, due to this situation. So now it's not the city that I have been raised. You know, when I was a child, this has changed a lot. And I don't really recognize my city as it used to be.
1: Thank you, Ángela. María, what is life like for you at the moment in Ceuta?
15: Well, I completely agree with Angela. I don't really recognize my town. Our life changes since the invasion. We really change our day-to-day life. We cannot feel free in our town. The insecurity we are experiencing is overwhelming. We can no longer live a normal life. We have lost the sense of security that a state governed by the rule of law should provide. So the change is really big because we cannot feel that the town that we used to know, it's the same. We feel in another place.
1: I want to bring in Julieta. Julieta, we spoke to you on this program late July, I think a day after the influx began, and you described your life there. I know you live with your daughter. What has life like been with you over the last few weeks?
16: Well, I agree with the girls. Our daily lives have radically changed. But I think that the worst thing is that we are starting to normalize this situation, and that's kind of surreal. This is something that seemed completely unimaginable a few weeks ago. And well, nowadays my life has become going from home to work picking up my daughter and never leaving her alone. So there's so much uncertainty at the moment, and we are afraid, I think.
1: Julieta, if I may ask, when you say never leaving her alone, what is the particular fear that you have?
16: I was not born in Ceuta, but I've been living here for 17 years. I'm from Argentina, actually. And I have never felt afraid of leaving my daughter walking alone in the city center with her friends. But now I am worried. I never leave her alone, as I said. And I think that even adults are afraid of these people. I mean, it's a mixture of emotions because on the one hand, we feel empathy for them. It's a really tough situation for all of us, not only for them, for the migrants, but for the people from Ceuta as well. And yes, it's not the city I used to live anymore.
1: Angela, do you see the police as you walk around Ceuta?
17: Yeah, I mean, now we are used to seeing militaries everywhere walking the street armed with their weapons. And it's quite shocking for us because we've always had police officers in the city, but not as many as we see them today. Nowadays, it's you feel like it looks like a war to me. You know, it's like police officers everywhere, militaries everywhere. And I mean, it's completely different as we used to see our city. I mean, but it's true that, I mean, I live in the city center. The city is not like the outskirts. Obviously, the outskirts is even worse, and it's city center. But we still see in the city center people wandering around with nothing to do, nothing to, nowhere to sleep, and this hiding. I mean, not some of them have been led to these camps, but some of them are living in the streets and hiding somewhere. I mean, where I live, I see them hiding in the mountain, and I get scared. It's not only for women, also for elderly people. Elderly people are scared of getting robbed in the street. Children are not playing in the parks as they used to do. So it's quite a very shocking situation for us.
1: Angela, would there be any interaction between the residents of Ceuta, as you all are, and those migrants who've been there for several weeks?
17: I mean, well, we try to do it. When I see them in the street, I try to ignore them. But, you know, some of them, they said things to you in Arabic. And others, some of them are drunk, and you see them drunk in the streets, and you feel a little bit unsafe because, you know, it's you don't know what they can do to you, because most of them wouldn't do anything to you. But others, they would say something, and especially for women, I mean, we don't feel safe in that sense. And others, they get in fights, and you never know if there's going to be a fight in the middle of the street, you know, or they are going to try to attack you or to rob you to get some food. Or so it's a situation of uncertainty, and that's what worries us most, you know.
1: And Maria, yeah. How long are you preparing to live like this?
15: Oh, I never prepared to live like this.
1: Yeah.
15: You can never expect something like that. When you are living in your town, it's a secure town. You live, you know, in a state that the rights are granted. And now we are not having that. I understand regulated immigration. I'm fully in favor of people seeking a better life, provided respect by the law. But however, the situation feels like it's a full-scale invasion to us. We don't know who these people are, what their background are, or anything about them. We are seeing that the crime rates increase every day. Calls to 112, the emergency service number, have increased by more than 300%. And this is an objective fact. Ceuta used to have around 4 arrests a day, and now we have more than 20. This has demonstrated that among them, they are murderers, rapists, and jihadists. And this is an objective fact. How can you feel that you are living in a safe place if you are hearing that every day, and this is objective dates?
1: Have you put those points to your elected politicians?
15: Well, they all know that, but we cannot understand how the national government allowed something like this to happen, leaving 80,000 people, a Spanish citizen, to fend for themselves. That's not understandable. We cannot understand that. You cannot never expect that.
1: And Julieta, I know that you, in your mind, has been whether or not to move to the Spanish mainland. Tell us about that.
16: Well, actually, I'm going to the mainland in a couple of hours, especially because I live 100 meters away from the beach, from the trampoline, where the shelters are. And the situation hasn't changed much, even though this morning the migrants were moved to the port. I'm afraid this will happen again. So, well, we'll have to do something.
1: I'm so sorry for jumping in. Julieta, just to finish, you said you were only 100 meters away from some of the areas. Can you describe what you see?
16: Desolation. It reminds me of the favelas in Brazil. It's just like a shanty town. It's something we have never seen before, not here in Ceuta. But well, I have a mixture of emotions, really, truly. I sometimes try to help if I see children or pregnant women. I don't know.
1: and we have spoken to one of our reporters who described some of the very difficult circumstances facing those unaccompanied minors and those women as well, Julieta.
16: The problem is that if there's a family, they don't want to be separated. So because women and children are living in those tented sites, but men cannot live with them. So there are some families living in the streets because they don't want to get separated.
1: I see. And Angela, do you think that people in mainland Spain understand the complications of your life in Ceuta?
14: Well, they see everything through social media and the news, but it's only the tip of the iceberg. It's not all the real problem. We are facing the situation, all the residents here in my town. I mean, it's just you see what you see in the news, and then you might think that some of us are racist, and we are not racist. I mean, we have always helped each other. We have always had this problem of immigration, but this is much more than that. It's an invasion. I mean, it's like 80,000 people and then 70,000 people coming to our city. So it's a very, very different problem compared to what we had in 2021. And I'm telling some of my friends and my family in mainland all that this situation, and you understand, but you have to come here to our city to feel and to see the reality. And you know, if you feel desolated, it's a very sad situation. It's not only sad for us, but only sad for them, because we feel empathy for them. As Julieta said, it's a very complicated situation. Because I mean, I understand their rights, but also our rights as well. And obviously, immigration has always existed, but with respecting the law. It's not like this. That is like they're not respecting the law. And the problem is our government, because our government is just the only measure they are taking is just sending money to Ceuta, say, okay, we send money and you build shelters and camps for them. And that's it. That is everything is solved. And that's not the real problem. We want our lives as they used to be, not like now. We don't want to normalize this situation.
1: And you talk about those lives as they used to be. Maria, in the previous life, would you get visitors from Morocco coming just for a short time to look around Ceuta, to be tourists themselves? Did you ever have
15: of
1: any
15: course.
1: Of that?
15: Yeah, of course. We always live with the immigration. This is something that we have since we were children. But this is not immigration now. It's an invasion. It's quite different, you know, because we used to live with that. We really understand immigration, and we live with them since we were child. So this is something really normal for us. But the situation that we are having now is not immigration. This is an invasion. It's truly different.
1: Thank you to all three of you, to Angela, to Maria and to Julieta, explaining life in the Spanish territory of Ceuta in northern Africa. This is Outside Source, live on the BBC World Service. Every so often in the United States, a trial captures the attention of the public. Even long after that trial finishes, there is still discussion and debate. That has happened this year in the trial of Lindsay Clancy, a mother who'd been accused of murdering her three children. She had not denied that she had killed them, but claimed insanity and postpartum psychosis. There was a jury trial. The trial was deadlocked. 11 members of the jury said that she should be found not guilty. A single holdout believed that she should be found guilty of murder. As a result of the deadlock, a mistrial was declared. Joining me now is our US correspondent, Ione Wells, a warning that in order to discuss this story properly, there are details that some of you might find distressing. And Ione, we're speaking now because the lone holdout juror has been giving his views.
18: That's right. For the last couple of days, weeks since that trial concluded, and it was essentially ended in a mistrial, no result because the jurors couldn't agree, we have increasingly heard from more and more of the jurors who were on the jury. Those who had spoken previously until now had said that essentially the panel was divided 11 to 1, that they were the majority found her not guilty by reason of insanity. Lindsay Clancy's defence as well in the courtroom when I was there said that one juror, he alleged that one juror was not following the principle that somebody must be found guilty beyond reasonable doubt. So there's been a lot of claims in the last couple of days that there was one juror essentially who had doubts but decided to vote guilty anyway. That juror has now put out a statement refuting that. His name is Michael Desrenville, and he has said in a statement that he didn't have any doubts and that based on all the evidence that he was presented by the prosecution, he believed that there was enough evidence that Lindsay Clancy knew, in his words, what she was doing and that she planned it. Other jurors have said publicly that the panel spent days trying to convince him to change his mind. But I think this is a sort of incredibly unusual and interesting development in this case, that we have seen so many jurors who have the right to remain anonymous, essentially kind of unpacking the case after it's all happened.
1: It is interesting, isn't it? And Ione, I know you've covered the UK for many years. Here in the UK, there are extreme restrictions on the media approaching members of the jury, and those jury members are compelled by law not to speak about their deliberations. But in this particular case, those members of the jury, several of them, are almost now public figures themselves.
18: That's right. Many of them have been giving televised interviews with US media. And I think what's really interesting about this case is we still don't know what's going to happen next. Because it ended in a mistrial, essentially the prosecution at the moment are weighing up whether they decide to try and refile the case and push for a new trial with a new jury completely. The risk of that, and I think a big question a lot of us have at the moment here, is if it does go to a fresh trial, how on earth would they go about finding a new jury that could be impartial and independent, given the level of media scrutiny that this this existing trial had, and the fact that we have heard so publicly from different members of the jury speaking to media outlets here in the US. And I think that is something which makes this, it's certainly not something that I have seen in the UK before. And I think the reason they are speaking publicly is because they've chosen to waive their anonymity, the right that they had, but also because that trial ended in a collapse.
1: And do prosecutors face the possibility of agreeing a plea deal with Lindsay Clancy, be it a lesser charge, be it manslaughter, in order to secure a prosecution?
18: That's certainly one option. I think they haven't decided yet what they're going to do, but essentially there are a couple of different options. As I mentioned before, the one option would be the prosecution could refile this case and essentially push for a fresh trial with a new jury. One option is they could, as you say, tried to negotiate a plea deal with Lindsay Clancy's defence, which would usually involve the defendant, Lindsay Clancy in this case, pleading guilty, but in exchange for lesser charges, so potentially not accepting first-degree murder, potentially a lesser charge like second-degree murder or manslaughter, or accepting a lesser sentence, although in Massachusetts, first-degree murder would have a life sentence without parole. It could be, as well, that the prosecution decided to drop this case entirely, that they decide to drop it, which is certainly what her defence had been arguing for, although I think from what we've heard so far from the prosecution, that wasn't something they were particularly keen to entertain.
1: And I know that Patrick Clancy, the father of those three children who were killed by Lindsay Clancy, has given an interview to the US news magazine 60 Minutes on CBS, our partner broadcaster, with the woman he has remarried. I've seen short clips of that, but what are we to expect from that interview?
18: That's right. That's due to air this Sunday on CBS on their programme 60 Minutes. We've only seen very brief teaser clips and trailers of the interview, so it's not clear yet what detail or not he goes into. But he, of course, testified in the case. And from clips I have seen, he has mentioned that he still talks to his three children, that he still feels that they're with him, that they're people he wants to speak to in moments of difficulty in his life. I think it's probably likely that we will expect him to push back on various claims, conspiracy theories that have circulated about him throughout the course of this trial. And I think probably give a bit of his testimony about the experience of going through it. I think one concern, certainly from family members and others of Lindsay Clancy, is that many of them testified during this trial. And if it does go to a fresh trial, that would potentially put them through that experience all over again.
1: Ione Wells, our US correspondent, many thanks for joining us. And there is an in-depth article about Lindsay Clancy and the juror on the US and Canada section of our website. I'm James Reynolds. This is Outside Source, live on the BBC World Service from our newsroom here in London.
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21: 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We meet the man who lost all sense of time in a deep, dark cave. And then, a doctor of clocks in Mexico City.
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1: Welcome to Outside Source with me, James Reynolds, live from the floor of the BBC's newsroom in central London. Imagine being in Bolivia, picking up a cat and then realising that the cat that you're holding is unlike any other cat known to humanity. Our environment correspondent, Helen Briggs, reports that a spotted cat from the forests of Bolivia has now been confirmed as a new species. Helen writes that the small feline is about the size of a domestic cat. It went under the radar because it had for years been confused with other wild cats, but it's been subject to DNA studies, and now it turns out that this cat, a single cat, is actually in a class of its own. And scientists, Helen says, hope the discovery will draw attention to the conservation of tiger cats, a small group of wild cats found in Central and South America. Helen will explain her story further and will be joined by those interested in the discovery of the species.
12: BBC News with Govinda Gill. Officials in Pakistan say 21 people have been killed and more than 100 injured in an attack on a mosque in northwest Pakistan. 15 police officers are among the dead. Dozens of others were injured. The authorities say a vehicle carrying explosives was rammed into the mosque in the Kohat district of Khyber Pakhtunkhwa during Friday prayers. Here's Caroline Davies.
22: Shouts, sirens, confusion, chaos. The sounds of the aftermath of the explosion. The injured carried on the backs of passers-by, taken by ambulances to nearby hospitals. A police official told the BBC that the blast was caused by a vehicle heavily laden with explosives that was rammed into the mosque during Friday prayers. There was an exchange of gunfire, during which six attackers were killed, the official said. The Pakistani Taliban have denied carrying out the attack. As yet, no official jihadist group has claimed responsibility.
12: President Emmanuel Macron has warned that Russian hybrid threats against France and other European countries have intensified in recent weeks. He was speaking after meeting French political leaders to discuss the international security situation and its impact on France. Hugh Schofield reports from Paris.
0: The nature of the Russian threat was changing and intensifying, the president said, a reference to the growing number of low-level incidents of sabotage that are being attributed to Moscow. The aim was to intimidate and break our support for Ukraine, but the consequence would be exactly the opposite, he said, because everyone knew that what was at stake in Ukraine was France's own security. The president also addressed the growing fears of instability in France linked to record high prices at the petrol pumps. He called on candidates in next year's election not to exploit public unease by blaming the government.
12: A curfew is enforced in Minna, the capital of Niger State in Nigeria, where there have been violent protests over the death in custody of at least 33 teenagers. A paramilitary security force said they arrested young men suspected of illegal mining. Makwachi Okafor reports.
2: I've been speaking with residents and even some people whose family members survived the detention.

0: any windows. So that's sort of the conditions that we've heard around the detention. However, the NSCDC, that's the agency that detained them, they are saying they need to carry out more investigation, more medical investigations to confirm the actual cause of death.
1: Survivors have said when they realised they were suffocating, they started banging on the door but got no answer. The European Union has accused the Kremlin of using repression to deprive voters of a genuine choice in Russia's first parliamentary election since the invasion of Ukraine. An EU spokesman said the exclusion of any opposition showed the erosion of democracy in Russia. World News from the BBC. A man who spent nearly two decades in prison over one of India's most notorious murder cases has died less than a year after being acquitted and released. Surinder Kohli was found hanged in the northern state of Uttarakhand. Kohli, a domestic servant and his then employer, wrongfully spent years on death row for rape and murder after the remains of 19 women and children were found near their home in 2006. The EU's Migration Commissioner, Magnus Brunner, has said the images of migrants streaming into the Spanish territory of Ceuta in North Africa have helped fuel support for far-right parties. On Friday, a sometimes chaotic police operation in Ceuta saw thousands of migrants moved from beaches to temporary shelter in tents. Mr. Brunner said this didn't give the whole picture.
2: Images from Ceuta, of course, overshadow the actual successes and the actual facts and figures. This is, of course, not good. That's why it is so important to return those people as soon as possible, to show that we have control, that our systems actually work. And it was a stress test for the European Union, definitely, and for our systems and for our resilience also.
1: The Russian authorities have seized the businesses and assets of the Swiss food giant Nestlé and three French groups, justifying the move by the fact they represented unfriendly countries allied with Ukraine. Most Western companies quickly sold their Russian operations and holdings after the Ukraine invasion, since sanctions made trading difficult. The billionaire investor and philanthropist Warren Buffett has stepped down as chairman of Berkshire Hathaway, the firm he took control of in 1965. Under him, the US textile manufacturing business grew into a vast conglomerate worth more than $1 trillion. Mr. Buffett remains on the board. BBC News.
3: You're listening to Outside Source live on the BBC World Service. There is a new cat in town. It is the first new species of feline to be identified in more than a century. The wildcat, known by its local name Tilcayo, inhabits the Yungas cloud forests of Bolivia. Our environment correspondent Helen Briggs described the cat to me a little earlier.
4: Well, it looks very much like a domestic cat, actually, really. Leopard spots, sort of brown colour, stripy face. It's about the size of a domestic cat. And it was actually even mistaken for one when it was a kitten, because it was found in the forest by someone who thought it was a kitten. And then the behaviour was so strange for a domestic cat as it got older that he took it to this rescue sanctuary. And that's really where the story starts.
3: Take us through what happened after the cat made it to the sanctuary.
4: Well, at first they got it mixed up with other wild cats. So there's lots of small spotted wild cats. And if you think about the cat family, then we've got the big cats like the lions and the tigers. And we've got smaller wild cats, which obviously live out in the wild. They're much smaller and don't get as much attention as their larger cousins. And then, of course, there's domestic cats. But so this one got mixed up with lots of other small spotted wild cats that you can see in Central and South America. And it was living happily there until a scientist came to the sanctuary. She actually volunteered at the sanctuary and she looked at its markings and thought, well, this looks unusual. But even experts can struggle to tell these cats apart. So she actually launched a genetic study with other scientists from around the world to look at the DNA. So that's the only way you can really tease apart information on a new species, through the DNA. And then they came up with this answer that it was incredible. It was a new species of tiger cat.
3: That must be the discovery that every scientist dreams of making.
4: Absolutely.

0: Absolutely, because it is very rare. We find new species at the bottom of the ocean in all sorts of unusual extreme environments. It's very rare to find a new mammal. It's very rare to find a new cat. And if you think about it, there's about 40 or so cat species we know about in the world that are living now. So it's really rare to find a new cat, and it was sort of hiding in plain sight. Now, there's only one known living confirmed individual, which is
1: That's
0: this.
1: incredible.
0: It is absolutely, but the scientists do think that there are more out there in this remote forested area of Bolivia, and they're occasionally spotted by locals. And there was a few camera trap studies, and there was also another cat that was brought into the sanctuary that they later released, that they think was another one of these particular species of tiger cat. So there are more out there. But scientists are incredibly excited, and they hope it will shine a spotlight. Now, tiger cats are this group of small spotted wild cats found across Central and South America. There's a lot of argument about their classification, and they want this now new species to have a complete conservation assessment. Scientists say, well, if you don't actually know that these are different species, they've got different environments, different habitats, then you don't know how to save them. So the whole effort now is on actually trying to look at the conservation and trying to get attention for these cats.
1: And in the area in which that cat was found, is that an area which is preserved and subject to conservation?
0: Well, there's still a lot of remote, rugged forest there that harbours lots of incredible wildlife. So it's one of these areas where you maybe can find new discoveries. So that will focus attention on this area, I think, because there are so few parts of the world now where you could actually find new species hiding in plain sight.
1: Does this discovery have any impact on our understanding of the feline species as a whole?
0: Well, it does, because scientists use DNA to look at the family tree of cats, and to sort of sort them into different species. And with these small spotted tiger cats, they're finding that there are the more species than they thought, which is raising all sorts of questions about how to preserve them. But it is comes back to the same point, really, that these wild cats get much less attention than the big wild cats that people are very familiar with, and they do look very much like domestic cats. So if you've got your own domestic cat, then it's nice to think that there's another member of the cat
1: Yes.
0: family out there. And the scientists think there could be more. We could get more living cats to join the cat family of the world.
1: Helen Briggs, our environment correspondent. Well, what makes this discovery so interesting is that this Tilcayo cat is the only confirmed one of its species. Unless other individuals are found, that one will be the only one we have to talk about. How difficult then is it to track and examine extremely rare animals? We're joined by two scientists who know exactly what this is like. Lorraine Scottson is a conservationist and the CEO of the Sola Foundation. A sola is a type of bovid found in Asia resembling an antelope. There are fewer than 50 thought to remain in the world. And Suzanne Holzer is a scientist with the Leibniz Institute for Zoo and Wildlife Research in Germany. She helps with the conservation of the northern white rhinoceros, of which there are only two living. Thank you so much to you both. To Lorraine first, what does the sola look like?
2: Hello, hello, nice to be with you today. So it's the Sola, just the pronunciation, it's quite tricky for people who aren't from Lao. The Sola is a great big, stocky, prehistoric looking antelope-like creature, but actually very closely related to wild cattle, with some beautiful long sweeping horns.
1: It was a very gentle and polite correction of my pronunciation there. I'm very grateful to that, and I apologize.
2: Not
1: Lorraine,
2: at all.
1: tell us a little bit about what attracted you to the animal.
2: Well, I was brought into the world of solar conservation in 2018, and what attracted me was the sheer unusual nature of the story behind the solar. The most recently discovered largest terrestrial mammal on the planet, only described to science 30 years ago, if you would believe it. And so that's a 70 plus kilogram bovid wandering around the rainforests, undiscovered by humans up until only 30 years ago. And no Western scientist has ever seen one in the wild. So it was an irresistible offer when I was when I was given the opportunity to come into Saula Conservation and join a team who are searching for the last remaining wild Saula.
1: Let's bring in Suzanne in Germany. You helped to conserve the northern white rhinoceros. Tell us about what attracts you to the animal.
3: Thank you. Yes, the northern white rhino is a huge animal. It's a 2-ton charismatic big herbivore, which is actually extremely important for its environment. It's an environmental engineer. It shapes the entire area where it lives and actually makes it possible for many other species to thrive and to live in the same area. And it creates large patches of short grass, which limit wildfires and protect other species from getting burned. So they have a huge ecosystem service, and actually they're only been driven to extinction due to human activities. So their horn is 1 gram of their horn is worth more than 1 gram of gold on the Asian market, and this is actually the driver for them to go extinct. Otherwise, they have enough habitat left, but there are no animals in it anymore.
1: And I said in the introduction that there are only two thought to be alive. What do you do then about the long-term preservation of that species when there are only two that we know of?
3: So, when we started working with them, there were more. There were even once in the wild, but since 2011 there were no more sightings in the wild, and the only two that are now alive are a mother and her daughter, which were born in a Czech zoo and were actually sent back to Kenya to breed with two males, which have died also in the meantime. So all we have left is even only one sex, and what we are doing is to harvest oocytes of the younger of these females and fertilizing them, producing. We have already produced 40 embryos using sperm that was frozen, cryopreserved from animals, from zoos, males that are not alive anymore, but more than 20 years ago.
1: Wow.
3: And thanks to this, we can make embryos, and the plan is to bring them back into surrogate mothers of the sister taxon. So we have to actually work around by working with a closely related species to make it work. To bring back live animals.
1: And of those 40 embryos, how many would you hope would be born as northern white rhinos? What number do you need?
3: To be honest, we don't know. We have only had a successful embryo transfer using southern white rhino embryos so far. And we cannot tell this. We hope it will be a decent number, but there's no guarantee. And actually, in humans, it took quite a while to establish this technology.
1: Of course.
3: Our third embryo transfer in wild rhinos in Kenya was successful with the southern white rhino embryo. So if this ratio holds, then we could have maybe 10 calves, but we don't know.
1: 10 would be a much safer number than 2 at the moment, wouldn't it, Suzanne? And Lorraine, we spoke to you both because of the discovery of a new species of cat in Bolivia. Do you, Lorraine, follow the work of your fellow scientists looking at limited species? And is that an exciting moment?
2: Very exciting. I saw the story on the BBC this morning as I woke up. And, it keeps our motivation alive seeing stories like this. We have so many undiscovered species waiting to be discovered in the Animae Mountains where the Saula are present. You could describe a new species there every single day if we had the right resources and the right manpower. Seeing how much global exposure and how excited everybody is about this new species of cat, it just reminds me, you know, in this world of AI and technology and the digital age, that humans are still so connected to nature and still so fundamentally excited by nature. So it's very motivational.
1: Suzanne's described in amazing detail the process to preserve the white rhinos. If there are around 50 or fewer saulas left, how do you work to preserve that species?
2: Well, the saula are in a very different position than the rhino, that story is absolutely fascinating, by the way. But with the saula, there are none in captivity. So we are banking on there being something in the region of 50, probably less, still wandering around the rainforest in the wild. And our task is to find them before it's too late. I mean, it's a rescue mission here. We're trying to monitor, we're trying to locate and then monitor individual animals, which we can then bring into captivity, establish a captive population so that then ultimately we can breed and restore wild populations once it's appropriate to do so. So it's a very different problem that we're dealing with, just as challenging.
1: Of the saula that you track, are there some that you perhaps get to know from a distance and work out their individuality?
2: Well, I hope we get to that point. We're still searching. We have a field team out in the forest, 28 team members. We have scent detection dogs, instant DNA technology, internationally trained animal tracking experts, and they are out there combing the forest like forensic scientists, searching for the evidence of individual saula. The moment they pick up that evidence, they'll immediately start tracking those individual animals and monitoring them in real time. I hope I can give you the answer to that question the next time you talk to me.
1: I hope to speak again whenever that happens. And Suzanne, in Germany, you're down to two northern white rhinoceroses, as you said, hoping perhaps to get up to 10. Has it ever felt to you like a lost cause at any point? And if someone ever said that to you, how would you respond?
3: Yes, of course. It's a fight against time and against all the odds. But we are very hopeful because we have already reached a lot of milestones on the way, and I think it's possible. And we should at least try to not let them vanish. We also have another approach in mind using stem cells. So we have cell lines of living cells from 13 individuals which are not alive anymore, at least. Maybe there's some more. And we collaborate with a researcher in Japan, Katsuhiko Hayashi, who managed to do in the mouse from a skin biopsy, create stem cells, and from these stem cells make oocytes, and from the oocytes create live offspring. So we could actually include these individuals also in our pedigree stage, once this technology he's currently adapting the technology for rhinos, and he also made quite amazing progress so far. So there's another way of hope for us.
1: Lorraine, might some of that technology be handy for you?
2: Absolutely. And I couldn't agree more about trying, no matter how hopeless it may seem, because, you know, tackling difficult challenges like the challenges that we are both facing, it really can't fail. Even if we're ultimately unsuccessful for these species, the knowledge that's gained, the resources that are built, the people that are trained and brought into conservation as a result, all those things go on to the next challenge. And also, where's the line? If we allow these species to become extinct, if we give up, then there's this, you know, conveyor belt of species coming along behind them. So we really have to stand up and fight, no matter how hopeless it might seem.
1: And Suzanne, if you'll forgive me a rather basic question, but the two northern white rhinoceroses who are alive, the mother and the daughter, have you given them names?
3: Yes, they are called Nain, which is the mother, and Fatu is the daughter.
1: who named them?
3: It was the zoo where they were born. This Czech zoo was the only one capable to breed them at all in captivity. And yes, so they have names, clearly.
1: fascinating. I was rather interested to know that. Susanna Holzer and Lorraine Scottson, to you both, many thanks. This is Outside Source on the BBC World Service. The only thing rarer than a Bolivian species of cat might be a change of government in Russia following a democratic election. According to our correspondent, our Moscow editor, Steve Rosenberg, that has yet to happen in Russia. And it is not expected to happen in the current vote, where Russians are voting in parliamentary elections from Friday to Sunday, the first since Russia's full-scale invasion of Ukraine in February 2022. Only parties loyal to President Putin are allowed to stand. And the European Union has accused the Kremlin of using repression to deprive voters of a genuine choice. BBC Russian's Lisa Fucht joins me now. When we say the parties have to be loyal to President Putin, is there much of a point of an election where the only one major opinion is allowed?
4: I really like your analogy with the cat. I think it's a really good one. So you're right, Russia is far from being an open democracy now, but Vladimir Putin certainly wants to maintain the image of running one, and for that you need to have a parliament which is elected. But for the Kremlin, of course, this election is not about creating a national debate, about cultivating representation in parliament. It's essentially a referendum on supporting him and his policies, and of course the war in Ukraine among them. And for that, the Kremlin needs the ruling United Russia Party to demonstrate good numbers.
1: And what kind of turnout are we expecting?
4: We can definitely see how the Kremlin is actively trying to push it higher. That's one of the attributes that it wants to showcase to the world, that people are actively involved in decision making. There's a massive campaign to coerce public sector employees, teachers, doctors, civil servants into voting. And for the most part, in regions where it's possible, people are being asked to vote via the government services portal that is online, meaning there's absolutely no oversight of the process. Vladimir Putin, by the way, himself voted this way today.
1: I see. And what kind of power in Russia do parliamentary members have?
4: Not much. I think gradually, in a span of the last decades, we've seen that parliament has been involved less and less into making decisions. And I doubt that many people can name more than 10 or 15 MPs. So, yes, of course, there's a question of how, you know, important those results are. But I think that the outcome of this election is definitely an indicator, you know, like of public opinion that is important for Russian authorities, whether they will choose to act, you know, like whether it's going to influence their decision making, it of course remains an open question.
1: And Lisa, how do you as an experienced journalist go about detecting the scale of public opinion in Russia? Do you look at turnouts? How do you do that?
4: All this thing, but yes, of course, it is very difficult to conduct independent public opinion polls during wartime. I think what we do see is that this year, Russians are feeling the consequences of the war more acutely than ever. There's no doubt about this. With the internet shutdowns, the long-range Ukrainian strikes, fuel shortages, even though Vladimir Putin promised that invading Ukraine was about making Russia more safe. And his approval ratings were slipping over the summer, though he's still polling around 73% approval, according to state pollster. So he's at the peak of his power. His position is secure, opposition silenced or exiled. And yet, the authorities, as you mentioned, barred any anti-war party from the elections. And I think that shows that the Kremlin simply does not want to take any chances with any expression of discontent, which shows that maybe the authorities just are not as confident in public support as they would like to look.
1: And when we mention the opposition inside Russia, what does that actually consist of?
4: Well, there was one anti-war party, the party with an anti-war stance called Yabloko, which means an apple in Russian, that actually were actively campaigning under the slogan of peace, but it was far from the election. All the other critics either jailed or silenced or exiled.
1: What about Vladimir Putin's own continuing political ambitions?
4: Well, I think he's definitely not going there. We see no signs that he's thinking of ending the war in Ukraine or maybe using diplomatic means to do that. So as I said, he's on the one hand at the peak of his power. He can lead the Russia the way that he sees fit. But at the same, you can definitely, especially this, we're seeing cracks appearing here and there with the economy, with the growing frustration among the elites. But again, Vladimir Putin doesn't have the best track record when it comes to taking, you know, these indicators into his decision making. So we'll just have to see what the outcome of this election is going to bring in terms of real change in the direction that Russia is going right now.
1: How does he make sure that there is no internal contender, no potential successor to him from within his own movement?
4: Well, the answer is going to be very simple, but it's just not allowing these people to participate in politics. As I said, most of his critics, they're either exiled, and by the way, they've been given conflicting recommendations as to how, what to do, you know, like this election, whether to stay home and not participate at all or come and vote for any other party than the United Russia. Some of them jailed, and some of them, unfortunately, are dead.
1: Lisa Fox from BBC Russian, many thanks for joining us. I'm James Reynolds. Do stay with us here on Outside Source on the BBC.
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6: The first and only Afghan in space describes a race against the clock to land back on Earth. We meet the man who lost all sense of time in a deep, dark cave. And then a doctor of clocks in Mexico City.
5: After that, Witness History remembers the discovery of the San Jose shipwreck.
7: Treasure hunters have called it the Holy Grail of shipwrecks, and now it's been found. Colombia says it has located the Spanish galleon San Jose and its cargo, sunken treasure that could be worth billions.
5: And at bbc.com, Unexpected Elements explores the surprising new ways we can see the world and beyond.
8: Each city's transit system has its own microbial fingerprint, and hundreds of researchers and volunteers worked to create a subway microbe map.
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1: You're listening to Outside Source on the BBC World Service, live from our newsroom here in central London. We've heard this week about violence against women in South Africa following the unexplained killings of 9 women in a part of Johannesburg. Well, in a few minutes' time, we'll tell you about Mexico, also one of the most dangerous places in the world to be a woman. Around 10 women are killed in the country every day. We will take you through the story.
9: BBC News with Govinda Gill. The number of people killed in a bomb attack on a mosque in northwest Pakistan has risen to 21, including 15 police officers. A vehicle loaded with explosives was rammed into the mosque in Kohat district of Khyber Pakhtunkhwa. President Macron is the latest European leader to warn that the threat of Russian hybrid attacks is intensifying. He said he'd ordered a plan to protect critical infrastructure and defence industry sites against drone and cyber attacks. Mr. Macron said the Russian threat was aimed at intimidating and breaking support for Ukraine, something he insisted would fail. A curfew is in force in Minna, the capital of Niger State in central Nigeria, which has been the scene of violent protests over the death in custody of at least 33 teenagers, suspected illegal miners. Survivors have told reporters how they were jam-packed in a cell with no ventilation. As they began suffocating, they started banging on the door but got no answer. The EU's Migration Commissioner says the images of migrants streaming across the border into the Spanish territory of Ceuta have helped fuel support for far-right parties. Earlier, sometimes chaotic police operations saw thousands of migrants still in Ceuta moved from beaches to temporary shelter in tents. A teenage asylum seeker in South Sudan who piloted an inflatable boat loaded with 165 people to Britain from France has been sentenced to 27 months in prison. South Korea hockey players at the Asian Games in Japan were left bemused ahead of their match against Bangladesh when North Korea's national anthem was played instead of their own. Lined up before the game, some players looked around in confusion, while others, not realising what had happened, kept a hand on their chest. BBC News.
1: This is Outside Source, live on the BBC World Service. From our newsroom here in central London. We take you now to Mexico, one of the most dangerous places in the world to be a woman. Around 10 women are killed in the country every day. On Saturday, Spanish foreign exchange student Claudia Tacoronte Aguilera was stabbed to death in the central city of Cuautla. Police have today arrested a man they believe was responsible. Joining me now from Mexico City is our Spanish language service, BBC Mundo's Daniel Pardo. Daniel, tell us about the killing of Claudia Tacoronte Aguilera and the arrest.
10: So, yeah, the latest that we get is that Francisco Javier alias El Trompo has been arrested and is expected to be charged with a femicide. We don't know much about him. We do know the government of Morelos said that the detainee has no links to organized crime and that the attack occurred during a struggle over a robbery. He does have a criminal record for robbery houses, and he was arrested in a commercial area of the city where he was having a drink. He was, in fact, under the influence of alcohol. This is a crime that has impacted a lot of the city. There's been protests. It seems to be more as becoming a symbol rather than just a particular case, because it expresses a major violence against women, not only in this area of Morelos, but in the rest of the country.
1: In the introduction, I said that Mexico was one of the most dangerous places in the world to be a woman. It also has a female president. But why is it that the country has such high rates of gender-based violence?
10: It's difficult to know, really. I mean, the first instinct would be to think that it's linked to organized crime, right? There's a study, in fact, that says that 60% of femicides in Mexico are linked to cartels, because cartels use women as weapon or as target to attack the other cartels. But there are other studies or other experts that say that most femicides are actually in family environments, and that would point to a more cultural-rooted dynamic that generate these crimes. But then you can also give an explanation that has to do with institutional sort of dynamics, right? Most of these crimes, around 90% of them, are not resolved by the authorities. So impunity would be the biggest cause of these crimes. That is why Sheinbaum, the president, who is a feminist, is trying to tackle this from a point of view of changing the laws and making them stronger for the authorities to tackle these kind of crimes.
1: And in terms of the killing of Claudia Tacoronte Aguilera, what kind of response has there been where you are in Mexico and also in her own home country of Spain?
10: Well, there's huge concern, obviously. Both governments have been in talks. The Spanish government has been trying to enforce, trying to tell their citizens to, bear in mind that this is a situation that happens in Mexico. And for Claudia Sheinbaum, is a huge priority, obviously, because part of her huge popularity has to do with tackling crime. Because she's a feminist, she's very popular, and she's proposed a law in Congress that is likely to pass soon, which does many things to solve this, creating a uniform federal definition of femicide. For instance, making a penalty of 50 to 70 years of imprisonment. And that is part of a broad strategy to deal with crime in the country, using intelligence, a coordination between policies, military and prosecutors. Because bear in mind that she says that it's a successful strategy. Homicide rates have decreased about 50% since Sheinbaum is in power about 2 years ago. And femicides, in fact, have decreased 14% as a whole in the country. However, these type of cases that become symbolic, that generate protests, do seem to generate the idea that these numbers are not real, or at least are part of a changing methodology to get to them, but that really this still is a very dangerous country.
1: Daniel Pardo, many thanks for joining us. Well, the case of Claudia Tacoronte Aguilera has attracted so much attention, partly because she has links to Spain, she is Spanish, and she was killed in Mexico. And it's turned the attention on those women who, like her, are visiting the country. We wanted to hear then from international students in Mexico. So joining us now are three of them. Anna, who's on an exchange program in the city of La Paz, originally from Pennsylvania. She's staying with a host family. Sian, one of Anna's friends, is also in La Paz on exchange from Belgium, staying with a host family. Anna and Sian are huddled around a single phone. And Keisha was studying in Monterrey from January until June this year before going traveling in Mexico. She's now back in the Netherlands. Thank you so much to all three of you. Anna, you've seen the news of a foreign student from Spain being killed in Mexico. What went through your mind when you heard that?
11: To be honest, it was a really jarring thing for me to see because I'm in a very similar situation to this girl. We're very similar ages. I've been in Mexico about the same length of time as she has. We're here for similar reasons. So it was really jarring to see that this happened to someone so in a situation so similar to mine.
1: And Sian, with Anna, tell me about your experience of living in Mexico and perhaps the kind of precautions you feel you might need to take.
12: Our experience is kind of cool because the Rotary is really take really good care of us. We have like a really good structure and people who occupy who are with us all through the experience. And it's really different from my life in Europa, since I live in the capital of Belgium. It's really different. So yes, there's things that differ, but I feel really safe with the Rotary.
1: What is different between Europe, where you're from, and Mexico, where you are?
12: Part of the freedom, because we know there's the drugs and the things, they all they warn us about it in Belgium and in Mexico. In Belgium, I used to take the metro, the tram, even the train to go just to another city. I was really free. I was going out whatever I want, walking whatever I want. And here I need to take the car every day. My family needs to take me. If I want to go to a party, my family needs to take me. If I want to go shopping, my family needs to take me by car. So there's really this freedom that is missing. But we know it. They warn us. So it wasn't really a surprise. We knew it when we arrived here.
1: And Keisha, you're now in the Netherlands, but you spent time in Monterrey the early half of this year, which is towards northern Mexico, near the border with the U.S. state of Texas. What was your experience like?
13: City, I would say, in Mexico. So I also didn't really felt unsafe at any point. But when I was traveling and I went to Mexico City, I felt like the life there is so different than Monterrey. And I did felt a little bit more unsafe when I was going out. But in Monterrey, it's pretty safe.
1: And when you went out in Mexico City, what was it about the city that made you feel unsafe?
13: Well, it's there's more pollute there. I feel like there are more people living there. And when I was going out, in Monterrey, there are always people with me that knew the city, that knew where we shouldn't go and where we should go. And in Mexico City, we were just with a small group, so we didn't really knew which places not to go to. And once we were at a place and people told us after 12, you should not be here because then people would come for you or would rob you. So that made me feel a little bit unsafe.
1: I'm not surprised. And Anna in La Paz, were you given any safety briefings as you entered Mexico by the exchange program you're on?
11: Absolutely. We were definitely given briefings on culture here is different. Some of the things that maybe I'm used to doing in my small town in the U.S., I won't be able to do here. Or, just safety precautions such as, not drinking, not getting into a bad situation, having a support system, making sure that I'm informing people whenever I feel, if I feel unsafe or if I have worries about my mental health, things like this.
1: I imagine some of those briefings, when you're outside the country looking in, must sound rather terrifying. Did any of that put you off from traveling to Mexico?
11: Yes, it was a little concerning, especially with whenever I would tell someone I was going to Mexico, that their immediate reaction was always something like, oh, you should be worried about the cartel. Aren't you worried about all these safety concerns? So absolutely, there was some concern with me and my family, but ultimately we felt that it was, the program would take care of me and it was safe enough to go with.
1: And Cianne, in your time in La Paz on exchange from Belgium, have you got to know any women from Mexico who perhaps described to you their own experiences?
12: I had a half sister who is now in Hungary, and she's my age, so she told me about her life here and how she was partying with her friends and things, and it was kind of different for me, but I've never heard of something like really bad happening to us, to her. She didn't tell me, so yeah.
1: And Keisha, as you got to know Mexicans in Monterrey, I know you spent a lot of time with them. What did they tell you about their own safety?
2: Well, they told me that they felt safe, but that they're also, like, their family is telling them to, like, stay in Monterrey, and when you go out, you have to make sure that you are with boys or with, like, a big group. So, like, they are telling me that they feel safe, but you do need to be with your friends at all times. So, yeah.
1: And did you always feel you had to obey those instructions and that guidance?
2: Well, I did, but yeah, I haven't really felt very unsafe at all in Monterrey, though.
1: And Anna, on a day-to-day basis in La Paz, tell me a bit about your life and what you do.
11: I'm an exchange student, or a high school exchange student, so I'm going to my high school every day throughout the week. And then, I'm driven by my host parents, I'm picked up by my host parents. They make sure to take care of me and safely transport me between every location.
1: And presumably that must be incredibly reassuring to your family in Pennsylvania.
11: Yes, absolutely. The program has done very well with making families and students feel safe.
1: And Cianne, on a day-to-day basis in La Paz, is your life very similar to Anna's, being driven and being picked up by your host family?
12: Yeah, my family, like, drive me. Sorry, English is my
1: language. That's okay.
12: Yeah, I cannot, like, the only time we went by walk is, like, to pick up a tortilla, like, at the end of my street. It was, like, really, like, 100 steps and not more.
1: Okay.
12: So, yeah, it was the only time I went by my own with my...
1: And Anna, when you told not just your family, but your friends and your high school mates in Pennsylvania that you were going to Mexico, were there any who worried about where you were going?
11: Absolutely. I think the most common reaction for me telling someone that I was going to Mexico was they would immediately bring up they worried about its safety or the cartel or making sure I'm in a safe place. So it was probably the most common reaction.
1: Yeah. And Keisha, for obvious reasons, we are talking about the dangers facing women, given the fact that it is a country with so much gender-based violence, given the stabbing of the Spanish student as well. But have you been able to see another side of Mexico, one that you were able to enjoy and tell others about?
2: Yes, absolutely. I also feel like I would recommend going to Mexico very much, even though there's a lot of, like, violence going on, but I feel like violence is going on all over the world. But Mexico is such a good country, it's such a great country. The people that I met are so nice, they're lovely people, they are so interested in you, but they're also so proud of their culture and to show you all about their different type of foods that they have, the museums. Yeah, I feel like they are very nice people, and, like, Mexico is such a pretty, like, good country. But, yeah, of course, what happens is very tragic.
1: And Anna, have you been able to experience that part of Mexico that you would tell your friends and family about?
11: Yes, I definitely have as well. Everyone here, in my experience, has been very, very welcoming, very open to listening to my experiences in the U.S. and very interested in informing more about Mexico, Mexican culture, wonderful places in Mexico. I would absolutely recommend as well.
1: I see. And Sian, of course, we're addressing that very serious issue of violence against women, given the fact that, as one of our reporters was saying, a lot of those cases go unresolved. But as you've dealt with a country which has so many complications, so many fears for women, have you come out of that experience with some understanding of Mexico and some of the highlights of your time there?
12: Yeah, I think like Mexico is a great experience, but just we know about the problems and we know there's like violence against women, like in every country. Maybe here is like a bit more because we see it more with like the drug cartels and things, like we hear about it more. But I don't feel unsafe. It's really kind of scary to know that it can happen every time, but like it can happen in my country too. So it's like, it's not really different. I think it's more like the context who is different, and we need to know about the context and not, and what to do, what not to do, how to dress, because we're in another country. But I think, yeah, it's kind of scary, but it's scary every day to be a woman actually. So
1: thank you so much. I appreciate you, your efforts to speak to us, all of you, to Keisha, to Sian, and to Anna. Many thanks. This is Outside Source, live on the BBC World Service from our newsroom in central London. Time for the latest world sports news now with Lee James. And Lee, London, this city staging a major all-female track and field event this Friday night?
14: Yes, that's right, James. A sellout crowd will be at the Athlos meeting in Hendon in northwest London, which features the Olympic champions Gabby Thomas and Keely Hodgkinson. The US entrepreneur Alexis Ohanian, co-founder of the social media platform Reddit, and husband of tennis icon Serena Williams, is behind the event and says he wants to make it the Formula One of track and field. It comes in the week when a controversial sports gambling advert featuring the American actor Sydney Sweeney provoked criticism for sexualizing women's sport from a number of high-profile female athletes. UEFA and CONCACAF have written to Gianni Infantino calling on FIFA to pay at least $10 million from its cash reserves to each of the 211 member associations. It's the latest chapter in the war of words between the governing bodies in response to FIFA President Gianni Infantino's aborted private equity proposal, which would have meant a new company being created to manage commercial and ticketing rights for all competitions, including World Cups. That idea was scrapped following widespread opposition from national associations. And the NFL has been playing in London since 2007, but now a different kind of American football is coming to the capital of England, because this Saturday the UK will host just its second American college football game. There is around a crowd of 60,000 expected at Wembley to watch the Kansas Jayhawks face the Arizona State Sun Devils.
1: Thanks so much to Lee with the sport. This is Outside Source on the BBC. This week, Buckingham Palace here in London has faced uncomfortable claims from a new book by Earl Spencer, the brother of the late Princess Diana. In an excerpt from the book Swan Song, released yesterday evening, Earl Spencer claims that King Charles, Prince Charles as he was then, was giddily elated when the prince called him the Earl following Diana's death in a car crash in Paris in 1997. The Earl also alleges that Charles and Diana's former Charles, who was Diana's former husband, sounded like a lottery winner after hearing that his ex-wife had died. Buckingham Palace has taken the unusual step of publicly challenging the book's account, saying fraternal grief can cloud reason, affect judgment and colour memory in ways others do not recognise even many years after such a loss. Today, Earl Spencer has been speaking to the BBC's Laura Koonsberg, and he had this to say.
15: He went ballistic, would be the right term, and started really going for my family as a whole about their sense of duty not being adequate enough, and ranted for a while. I have no idea how long, but it was a significant period, and I just listened. And then he stopped, and I thought, oh, now he's going to pull himself together and say something more appropriate. And then he said, will forget her soon enough.
16: What went through your mind?
15: Well, I'm not sure I can say exactly what went through my mind, but I really was so stunned. And I just, after a stunned silence, I said, I cannot believe you just said that. And I hung up on him.
16: You know that Buckingham Palace has already said, with a degree of fury, that that didn't happen.
15: Well, I just haven't actually, Laura. They've sort of smudged that one, haven't they? They've said that recollections may vary.
16: Well, let me read you exactly what the palace has said. His Majesty is mindful that the pain of fraternal grief can cloud reason, affect judgment, and colour memory in ways others do not recognise, even many years after such a loss. The King is plainly furious. Buckingham Palace almost never issues any kind of statement.
15: Well, is he furious or is he embarrassed? Because I can tell you here and now, those are exactly the words he said. I've only ever had two calls on the line with Prince Charles at any stage of my life. I was hyper alert to what he was saying. And those are precisely the words he said. And I promise that to you now. Genuinely, that is what he said. I don't hear him saying he didn't say that.
16: Did you write it down? Did you keep a diary? Do you have evidence that that is what he said at the time? Because, to be fair, this was a time of massive shock and emotion for both of you.
15: I told friends and family straight away, close friends and family, about what had been said because it was so monstrous.
16: Which, Charles, are the public meant to believe? Are they to believe you or are they to believe the king, the head of state of this country, who's giving the impression very forcefully that this didn't happen? Who are we to believe?
15: Well, I'm telling the truth.
1: Earl Spencer there, and the full interview with Laura Koonsberg will be broadcast on Sunday on the BBC. The authorities in central Nigeria have imposed a 24-hour curfew in the city of Minna. There have been violent protests there over the death in custody of at least 37 young men who were arrested on suspicion of illegal mining. Joining me now is BBC Africa's Makochi Okafor in Lagos. Makochi, 37 dead. Tell us about the circumstances of their deaths in custody.
17: I think I'm going to dial back because earlier this week in Minna, that's the capital of Niger State, the authorities there arrested over 50 people and they were detained over allegations of illegal mining, which is quite widespread in that state and other parts of the country. Now, these people were arrested by Nigeria's Security Civil Defense Corps. It's sort of like a security agency that helps under-policed areas. And some of the people that I've spoken with, family who lost people and families of who some of their family members survived, said they were really cramped up in rooms, you know, without proper ventilation, and it was quite overcrowded. And these people said the conditions that they were put in it was very quite a bit inhumane. Now, the government haven't agree to this account because they're saying they need to, first of all, carry out medical investigations to confirm what exactly was the cause of the death. Originally, they had said there was a disease outbreak, but the letter took back that account and said they can only say the cause of the death after proper investigations.
1: I suppose 37 men, young men, don't just drop dead all of a sudden. There has to be some kind of investigation as to why that happened.
17: Yeah, you're absolutely right. It's also important to note that while, you know, local media and other community members are seeing the numbers as high as 37, the NSCDC is saying there are like 33 people dead. So yes, there will be investigation, but I will just give a bit of background because there's been long-standing concerns about conditions in Nigeria detention and correctional facilities. In fact, right groups have repeatedly raised issues, including overcrowding, prolonged detention, inadequate health care, and even sometimes allegations of ill treatment. But I would just say I can't necessarily pin any of these issues on the actual cause of death as investigations are still ongoing. But it's an important background just to understand what his detention is like.
1: And they had been arrested, the men, on suspicion of illegal mining. How widespread is illegal mining in the region?
17: Illegal mining is actually a significant problem across many parts of Nigeria, not just in Niger State. There are a lot of mineral resources that, you know, people who are sort of looking for jobs or looking for what to do, access to. The country has thousands of informal mining sites, but gold in particular is said to be deposited in Niger State where this death happened. And authorities have said that, you know, these activities deprive government of revenue, it sort of damages the environment. And in some areas, they have said they link it to criminal activities. But I would say in Niger State, the police said they have been sending mining marshals. Now, this is a special unit under this security agency, which was installed in 2023 to that area to tackle illegal mining. So it's quite a huge issue in that area.
1: My coach, Chioka Ford, in Lagos, many thanks for joining us. We'll just keeping an eye on events here in London. I can look at the TV screens and see some campaigning taking place in the United States as midterm election campaigns get underway. There'll be a vote in early November for a third of the Senate and all of the U.S. House of Representatives and many state houses. That vote may decide just how much power Donald Trump gets to wield in the remaining two and a bit years in his term of office, as the Democrats, the opposition party in the United States, look to make inroads, look to take back at least one chamber of Congress. We'll keep you up to date, I should say, on all stories right here from the newsroom. For this edition, though, of Outside Source on the BBC World Service, this is James Reynolds. Thank you so much for your company.
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19: What happens when a family's private tragedy becomes public entertainment? Paul Tremblay's novel, A Head Full of Ghosts, blends horror and social commentary to explore possession, mental illness, and the invasive power of reality TV.
18: World Book Club, from the 3rd of October.
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21: I'm taking you back to when the Holy Grail of shipwrecks was discovered off the coast of Colombia. Treasure on board is thought to be worth an estimated $18 billion, but there's still an international dispute over who owns it. This is the story of the San Jose.
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23: Coming up, it's the Outlook mixtape with me, India Akerson. We come face to face with the unstoppable march of time. Firstly, when the only Afghan ever to go to space recalls running out of food, water and oxygen on a perilous journey back down to Earth.
24: At that time, we didn't even know what the fault was, but the second round gave us some more time. And at that time, we didn't have any contact with the Earth. So we were just two guys up in the air.
23: And then we meet the explorer who asked 15 people to live in a dark cave with him for 40 days to see what happens to humans when they have no sense of time.
25: At the very beginning, we thought, wow, we are like prisoners. But in fact, it's all the contrary. I mean, we were fully free. When you don't have the time to dictate to your life and when you can decide everything for yourself, that's amazing.
23: That's after the BBC World Service News.
9: BBC News with Govinda Gill. Officials in northwestern Pakistan say 21 people have been killed and more than 100 injured in a car bomb attack at a mosque. 15 police officers are among the dead, dozens are injured. Authorities say a vehicle loaded with explosives was rammed into the mosque in the Kohat district of Khyber Pakhtunkhwa. Six attackers were killed in an exchange of gunfire. This man, Amanullah, witnessed the atrocity.
26: As we passed by, we saw the blast. There were about two or three rickshaw drivers lying there, and there was also a cart vendor. There were small children lying there as well. There were body parts everywhere. The whole situation was very disturbing. I think all the people had come to attend mosque.
9: President Macron of France has become the latest European leader to warn that the threat of Russian hybrid attacks is intensifying. He said he'd ordered a plan to protect critical infrastructure and defence industry sites against drone and cyber attacks.
0: L'agressivité russe et de ses menaces en Europe change.
3: I want to emphasise that the nature of Russian aggression and its threats in Europe are changing. The drone attack on a passenger train from Kiev a few days ago, the attempted attack at Leipzig airport, which failed, but it's precisely because it failed that there were so few consequences attributed by the German services to the Russian military intelligence agency.
9: Mr. Macron said the Russian threat was aimed at intimidating and breaking support for Ukraine, but he insisted this would fail as everyone knew that France's security was at stake in Ukraine. A curfew is enforced in Minna, the capital of Niger State in central Nigeria, where there have been violent protests over the death in custody of at least 33 teenagers. The detained young men were suspected of illegal mining. Survivors have said they were jam-packed in a cell with no ventilation. When they realised they were suffocating, they started banging on the door but got no answer. A teenage asylum seeker from South Sudan who piloted an inflatable boat loaded with 165 people to Britain from France has been sentenced to 27 months in prison. 19-year-old Chan Attak pleaded guilty to endangering others during a sea crossing, a new offence designed to curb the influx of migrants across the English Channel and reduce fatalities. Piers Hopkirk has this report.
4: The boat was intercepted by the border force. At that point, it only had one functioning engine and was starting to deflate. Now, filmed drone footage showed Attak operating.

0: Serious danger.
1: World news from the BBC. The Governor of California, Gavin Newsom, has ordered an expert panel to propose ways to strengthen safety rules for artificial intelligence, including the possibility of a so-called kill switch for programs that go rogue. Mr. Newsom, a Democrat, accused the Trump administration of being asleep at the wheel in AI regulation. The EU's Migration Commissioner says the images of migrants streaming into the Spanish territory of Ceuta in North Africa in July fueled support for far-right parties. Magnus Brunner said even though there'd been a sharp decline in migration into Europe, the sight of tens of thousands of people breaching the Moroccan border overshadowed this. South Korean hockey players at the Asian Games in Japan were left bemused ahead of their match against Bangladesh when North Korea's national anthem was played instead of theirs. This year's Asian Games have faced numerous controversies, as Carla Conti reports.
2: Lined up before the match, the players from the South Korean men's hockey team looked around in confusion as the wrong anthem rang out around the arena, while others, not realizing what had happened, kept a hand on their chest. The stadium announcer was quick to apologize for the mistake.
3: We're really sorry, terribly sorry. National anthem for Republic of Korea. We played a different song.
2: This is the latest controversy to emerge from this year's Asian Games in Nagoya, where organizers have sought to cut costs by ditching a traditional athletes' village. Complaints about accommodation and transport have included basketball players unhappy with the size of their beds.
1: The Russian authorities have seized the businesses and assets of the Swiss food giant Nestlé and three French groups, claiming they represented unfriendly countries allied with Ukraine. Their Russian operations are being transferred to a company headed by a Russian general. BBC News.
4: Hello, I'm India Rackerson, and from the BBC World Service, this is the Outlook Mixtape, where each week we select some of our favourite interviews from the past and then we gather them together here to create a whole new programme. And this week we're hearing stories that are all a sharp or fascinating reminder of the unstoppable nature of time. The inevitable, even fearful forward motion of the hands of the clock.
5: We were running out of food, oxygen, and water, and we had between 2 and 20 seconds to stop that process.
4: They make you think about how enthralled we are to time, the rhythm of life.
6: We had some people awake and people sleeping, and when I was taking my breakfast, some others were taking their lunch.
4: They're also about people for whom time suddenly becomes central to their story, even life-changing.
7: Because I had squished all the numbers, 1 through 12, all on the right-hand side of the clock. The left side of the clock was completely blank.
4: But we start this race against time by celebrating the achievements of Afghan Abdul Ahad Mohmand, who died earlier this year at the age of 67. For many of those who knew him, he was Abdul. He was an accountant in his adoptive hometown of Stuttgart in Germany. But just scratch beneath the surface, and there was a whole different cosmos of experience. Abdul had, as a young man, been a fighter pilot in the Afghan Air Force. And then, in 1988, he became the first, and to this day still is, the only Afghan to have gone into space. For his first mission, he was given the chance to visit the Mir space station with a Russian commander. At the time, Afghanistan was under Soviet occupation and steeped in a civil war. Abdul spent 9 days at the space station, becoming the first person to speak in Pashto from space, where he rang his mum, as well as the first person to recite the Quran in space. It was an incredible experience. But their attempts to return to Earth didn't go according to plan. On the 6th of September 1988, he and his Russian colleague were in a tiny capsule trying to re-enter the Earth's orbit and go home.
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9: Two cosmonauts, one from the Soviet Union and one from Afghanistan, are marooned in space tonight.
10: The plight of the Soyuz TM-5 is being watched closely by specialists in the West. And although the Soviets say that all is well, observers here disagree. They think the cosmonauts are in serious danger.
4: In 2015, Abdul Ahad Mohmand told Outlook's Joe Fitchin about the danger that they found themselves in.
0: Dirk, da fa tant puso che

0: Şimdi maşın hıpıl kar aslında geçi lazım da.
1: We found out
0: Bak kare var
1: immediately when
0: yine.
1: the engine
0: Bak
1: stopped working
0: maşın
1: normally. So the
0: maşın
1: speed
0: geçi
1: usually becomes
0: atmosfer
1: slower, but there was
0: kazası.
1: something abnormal. But we were not worried initially because we had other options. So my colleague used his hands to start the engine again. It worked for a while, but then stopped again. Then he tried again. And then we missed to enter the Earth's orbit.
2: When you realized that you had no options left and that you could not land as things were, what went through your head?
1: We didn't lose courage because usually in that kind of situation you don't lose hope. So we were hoping that in the next round we will have another chance to enter the Earth's orbit. But we were running out of food, oxygen and water. And you should know that the capsule is very small. You cannot sleep, you cannot rest, you cannot move. So we were stuck there in that small place. So at that time, we didn't even know what the fault was. But the second round gave us some more time to think and find out what the fault was. And at that time, we didn't have any contact with the Earth. So we were just two guys up in the air.
2: Wow. Running out of oxygen, running out of food and water, and stuck in space.
1: Yes, we had to wait for another try, and that gave us 90 minutes to try again. But when we reached that stage again to slow down the engines, my colleague again tried. But at that stage, some lights went on, which means that the engines will separate from us and we will be left only in the capsule. And at that moment, I asked my colleague, let's turn off these lights to stop this process. So he didn't listen to me. And then I became a bit serious. I used my experience as a pilot. And then he took me serious. And we had between 2 and 20 seconds to stop that process. But we had already missed the opportunity to enter the Earth's atmosphere, and we had to wait for another 24 hours to reach this stage again and try again.
2: Did you calculate how long you could survive like that?
1: Well, yes, we had oxygen for another night or 24 hours. And when we made contact with the Earth, we were told to take off our space suits because you don't usually wear it for longer. They usually wear it for 4 hours. Then you sweat and then it becomes damaged. So this was the message we were given from the mission control down below. And I rejected that idea because I thought that if we take this off, yes, we will be relaxed for another 24 hours. But when you are putting it on, you use a lot of oxygen at this stage. And we didn't have enough oxygen.
2: How do you deal with that information that you've got 24
0: hours?
1: Well, to tell you the truth, we didn't think that we wouldn't be able to land. We thought that it was possible that we could enter the Earth's atmosphere. But we also had the option of restarting the engine by using our hands. But the problem with that was that we couldn't tell where would we land. There are areas where you can have a smooth landing, when you can enter the Earth's atmosphere when it is thinner. But in that option, we could have entered a thicker atmosphere, in which case we could have broken our bones and that could have killed us.
2: You say you were confident that you would be able to land somehow, but did you think of, you know, your wife, your new daughter who'd been born just a few months before? Did you think about the possibility that you wouldn't see them again?
1: Naturally, I had all those thoughts. But when you are participating in such endeavors, then these are possibilities that you have to keep in mind.
2: Had you discussed that with your wife before you left, the possibility that you wouldn't be coming back?
1: No, I didn't discuss it with my wife or friends because I didn't want to scare them about something that hadn't happened.
2: This mission was so important to you, was it, that you were prepared to take that risk, you know, with a newborn daughter?
1: Well, going to space is a chance that not many people get. And it was not for me, it was for my people, for my country. And I was happy, I was proud that I'm representing my people, my country, in space.
2: When you say it was for your people, for your country, for Afghanistan, what do you mean?
1: Well, even today, these missions have political and economic meanings. It showed that the Afghans are not only fighters, they can go with the modern world. And I also photographed Afghanistan from the sky and found out the minerals, snowy mountains, and the geography, which is helpful to find out where the minerals are buried.
2: And the photographs that you took made it possible to make the first map of Afghanistan.
1: Yes, I brought that material, and before I migrated from Afghanistan, the first atlas of Afghanistan was published based on the material I brought. And a specialist also told me that based on my photographs, they could say that Afghanistan has a soil of 16 different colors. But unfortunately, the transition of power from that government that had sent me to space and the victorious Mujahideen didn't go smoothly. There was fighting, and I don't know what happened to that material. Was it sold? Was it destroyed? Was it damaged?
2: Given the work that you were doing in space, did you feel a great responsibility and a great pride at what you were doing?
1: Yes, I can say that it was a very big responsibility, but I'm happy that I fulfilled that responsibility.
2: Yeah, because there was that time there where you had all the photographs and all the research documents you needed, but it wasn't clear you were going to get to Earth at all. When you realised that you had got the engines working, that it was going to be possible to land, how was that? I mean, what did you feel at that point?
1: We had contact with the mission control on the Earth. They restarted our whole computer system. But when we are entering, we are busy with the machines to make a safe landing. But at the same time, I was very happy.
2: That must be an understatement.
1: It was a matter of life and death for us. It wasn't a joke. But what I'm saying is this, that, for example, when you have a flight the next day, you dream about that. So you take it very seriously. But when you sit in the shuttle, you are busy with so many things. You are busy with your spacesuit. You are busy with other technical things. You are in touch with the mission control. And then you forget all the worries. You are focused on the job in hand.
2: Mm-hmm. You came back to a hero's welcome, and you were made Deputy Civil Aviation Minister. But within quite a short period of time, within a year, there was a change of power in Afghanistan. The Russians left, the Mujahideen took power. You fled the country, went to Germany as a refugee, an experience that you have described as being like a second journey into outer space. What did you mean?
1: Well, I never thought I would leave my country one day. I would talk to ministers in the government about their talks with the Mujahideen fighters. They would tell me that, yes, we are leaving, but you will stay in the government, you will work even if they take power. But I realized that they were not telling me the truth, or they didn't know the situation well. So when the collapse of the government started, then I decided to leave. There was fighting and war. And the difficulties you face to leave your country and settle in another country is the same as if you are going to space. You face a new life there. You face a new culture, a new language. My life of 25, 30 years finished, and I had to start everything from zero. So this is what I meant when I said that everything changes. Mm. You start a new life in a new place. And it is a big challenge. It needs courage. It's not easy.
2: What was the biggest culture shock that you had to deal with?
0: Culture shock?
1: Well, cultural shock is not as important. When you leave your own country and when you live in another country, then you forget everything you have. You start everything from zero. So that's the most difficult part of it.
2: Hmm. You built a completely different life for yourself in Germany with your family. You now work as an accountant. Do you tell your clients that you've been in space? And if you do, how do they react?
1: No, I usually don't say that. Even when I was in Afghanistan, I didn't tell people that I had gone to space. But if someone asks me or if there is an interest, then I talk to them and I willingly discuss it with them.
2: Why don't you tell them?
1: Well, I don't need to do that. I don't need to shout and tell people that this is what I have done.
2: But when you think of it, what does it do inside to know that you've been up there to a place where so few people have been?
1: Well, I didn't have a feeling that I'm special or going to space has made me a superhuman. I usually try to be a normal person and mingle with people as normal. I treat them equally and I try to understand their language and talk to them in their own language. Mm. So I don't show off.
2: Which would you wish for, to go back into space if you could, or to go back to Afghanistan?
1: I don't have both of these options at the moment. But if I had the chance, I would have gone back to space for my country, Afghanistan.
3: Joe Fitchin speaking to the late Abdul Ahad Mohmand back in 2015. Next up, from counting down the seconds in space to surrendering all sense of time in a cave. Would you volunteer to head down into a dark underground world, to lose all sense of time, to wave goodbye to night and day, the push and pull of light and dark on your body and mind? Well, in 2021, that's exactly what the French-Swiss explorer Christian Clot did. Christian was not new to extreme conditions. He'd been testing his body for years, teaming up with scientists to explore how the human body adapts to extreme conditions by trekking in the world's coldest and hottest places. But this time, he persuaded 15 volunteers, 8 men, 7 women, to join him in a huge cave system in southwest France. They spent 40 days and 40 nights in darkness, lost to the concept of time, just to see what would happen. It was called the Deep Time Experiment. Here he is speaking to Kevin Panaya for Outlook in 2021.
4: Honestly, we entered the cave at 8 o'clock p.m., so it was really late in the day, so we began to organize a bit our camp, and after that we went to bed. But it was really interesting this first night, because we were in the full darkness. You don't have any watch to have the time. So after sleeping, when you just open your eyes, and the first thing we do normally in the normal world is just to watch the time. What time is it? And there you just try to find the time, and you don't have the time. So you just need to change completely your way of thinking. You need to understand that you don't have anything to tell you slept enough or not. You just need to listen to your body. And at the very beginning, it's hard. And it took us 3-4 days before this was a normal way to do.
5: And once that became, you know, you became used to that, was everybody sleeping at different times and eating at different times?
4: Yes, quite quickly we all had our own rhythm. We just completely lost the same track of time. And we always had some people awake and people sleeping. And when I was taking my breakfast, some others were taking their lunch or dinner. Or it was completely crazy for that. It was interesting. It was funny, because you just wake up, you go to your breakfast, and you met someone who just had a full day.
5: So what did a full day involve? What kind of tasks were people doing and working on?
4: So we had a lot of job to do, in fact, in the cave. The first one was just to take care of the camp and take care of all we need. Second thing, we had a lot of science to do, of course. Every day we had something like 2-3 hours of science.
5: How did people get along? What was the relationship between the participants like?
4: It was a good relationship, in fact. Really quickly, people understood that alone, they won't be able to survive in this kind of situation. So they needed to be with the group and to help each other and to listen to others. So at the very beginning, I thought, wow, it will be really hard and maybe it won't work. But I really saw that normal people, when they cooperate, they can do extraordinary things.
5: Were you trying to sort of guess what the real time was or what the real day was outside?
4: At the beginning, a lot. Yes, people were always talking about, oh, what time is it? What time is it outside? And how many time did I sleep? We talked a lot about that. But after maybe a week, we began to forget a bit about that.
6: Because the so-called deep timers couldn't track days by the rising and setting of the sun, they instead kept count of sleep cycles. One cycle would last from the moment someone woke up until the end of the next period of sleep. They thought this would roughly correspond to a 24-hour day, and so after 40 cycles, the experiment would end. That led to a shock when the cave door opened on what for Christian was only day 30.
4: When they came in, we wasn't really happy. In fact, we thought that they were stolen us some days. We really think at the beginning that it wasn't true, that they were lying to us, because we were feeling like we were at the 30 days, not the 40 days. A lot of us didn't want to go outside. We were like, okay, it's impossible. I'm not ready to go outside. It was a hard situation for us, and we spent hours before accepting that it was true, that the experimentation was at the end and we had to go outside.
6: It turned out that they had been perceiving time very differently than they thought.
4: We realized that we had much more time per day. So we had an average of 32 hours.
5: Wow.
4: And we were sleeping mainly 12 hours and being awake 18 hours. So it's really different from outside world, for sure.
5: And describe the moment when you left the cave, seeing light for the first time in 40 days.
4: Well, it's a strange feeling. It was a mixed up of emotions. Like, I, for myself, was sad, of course, in a way. I feel that we didn't end the experimentation because I feel that I spent only 30 days and not 40. And I like also the cave, so I was thinking, oh, it's maybe the last time I will see the cave and I really like this place. On the other hand, at the very moment I get outside and I feel the sun, I saw the trees, it was really green. I was just really happy about that also. I feel, wow, we have to live with the sun. We need to see the grass, trees, flowers, all these things, all the smell. And I was also really happy. So it was really a big mixed up in my head. I was a bit lost.
6: Many of the deep timers have spoken of missing the cave and the untethered life they lived inside.
4: It's something hard to explain, but how free we were in the cave. Of course, we were locked down in the cave. So at the very beginning, we thought, wow, we are like prisoners. But in fact, it's all the contrary. I mean, we were fully free. When you don't have the time to dictate your life and when you can decide everything for yourself, that's amazing. It's just feeling completely yourself. And you have more time because we spend a lot of time on social media, Facebook, Instagram, Twitter, LinkedIn, all these kind of things. We save this time because we didn't have all these tools. So we just had to talk to each other and spend time with other people. And when you do that, you discover that everybody has a nice story to tell. And all these things all together, that is the freedom we had.
3: Christian Clough. I would love to know what you think of that experiment. I find it totally fascinating. Drop us your thoughts on this or any of the stories that you hear at outlook@bbc.com. Okay, we're going to be back soon, and in the second half, we meet two people for whom not only time, but clocks themselves have played a huge role in their lives.
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3: Coming up on the Outlook mixtape, the race to save a woman as her brain turns against her.
14: I tried to escape multiple times during my hospitalization. I kicked and punched nurses. I had to have a guard. I was what they call a difficult patient. So I had really deteriorated. The psychosis went away, but in its place, something worse, almost like a non-existence.
3: That's next after the BBC World Service News.
15: BBC News with Govinda Gill. The French president has become the latest European leader to warn that the threat of Russian hybrid attacks is intensifying. Emmanuel Macron said he'd ordered a plan to protect critical infrastructure and defence industry sites against drone and cyber attacks. The governor of California has ordered an expert panel to propose ways to strengthen safety rules for artificial intelligence, including the possibility of a so-called kill switch for programs that go rogue. Many of the world's biggest AI companies are headquartered in the US state. The number of people killed in a bomb attack on a mosque in northwestern Pakistan has risen to 21, including 15 police officers. A vehicle loaded with explosives was rammed into the mosque, which was used by police personnel and their families. A curfew is in force in the capital, Niger State, in central Nigeria after violent protests over the death in custody of at least 33 teenagers suspected of illegal mining. Survivors have told reporters they were crammed into a cell with no ventilation. The EU's Migration Commissioner says the images of migrants streaming across the border into the Spanish territory of Ceuta have helped fuel support for far-right parties. Earlier, a sometimes chaotic police operation saw thousands of migrants still in Ceuta moved from beaches to temporary shelter in tents. A teenage asylum seeker from South Sudan who piloted an inflatable boat loaded with 165 people to Britain from France has been sentenced to 27 months in prison. Organisers have apologised for playing the North Korean national anthem for the South Korean men's hockey team at the Asian Games in Japan. This year's tournament has also seen complaints over accommodation and conditions after the organisers attempted to cut costs. BBC News.
3: Hello, welcome back to the Outlook mixtape from the BBC World Service with me, India Rakesin. Now, in this episode, we're hearing people recount their own race against time, or the different ways that time has deeply impacted them. And our next story is about the life of an American journalist and writer called Susanna Cahalan, who became a specialist in the workings of her own brain when, over a decade ago, she suddenly descended into an inexplicable state of delirium and paranoia. In 2009, she was in her mid-20s. She had her dream job as a newspaper reporter in New York. Life was good. But one day, she had a sudden and enormous behavioural change. It began on her way to work, walking one morning through the city's famous Times Square.
14: That morning, when I was walking through these kind of billboards and these bright lights and crowds of people, it felt really different. It was as if I was hypersensitive to sound, to sight, to smell. Everything became amplified. I felt like the bright lights were actually making me physically ill. It felt like pressure in my skull. The lights actually made me nauseous, like I wanted to vomit. It felt like an attack.
3: And so you brush it off, you make it into the office. How did the day then unfold?
14: My emotions were just all over the place. You know, at one point I would be filled with energy and excitement, and I talk very fast anyway, but my speech was pressured, I mean, really fast. And I had all these grandiose ideas about my career and what I wanted to do as a journalist. And, you know, I even pulled my editor aside and told him all my dreams about what I wanted to accomplish, which was pretty disturbing out of context.
3: This was just the beginning. As the minutes tick on, she started to have a numbness down the left side of her body and she was hallucinating. Back at home with her boyfriend Stephen the next evening, she felt manic and paranoid. And eventually, while watching TV, she had a seizure. They headed to hospital and tests were run, but they all came back negative, so she was discharged. But the psychosis got worse and worse as every day passed. Her family were so worried about her that she ended up living with her mum. Then one night she went to sleep at her dad's house. She wasn't so close to him at the time, and the new situation seemed to intensify her psychosis.
14: My dad has a room in the house that is filled with all of these war antiques. My dad really likes Civil War memorabilia. And it was a very spooky atmosphere to be in.
3: I mean, I don't know if I'd want to sleep in a war memorabilia room at the best of times.
14: Context and psychosis, there's all that too. And there's a big painting of a train, a railroad scene. And I remember there were like tufts of smoke coming out of the actual frame. And it felt like it was moving. Like it had an almost like an optical illusion quality to it. And then at some point, I looked at my dad's bust of Abraham Lincoln, and I was sure that the bust was following me with his eyes. And then I started hearing the sounds that, I mean, I heard clear as day, my father hurting my stepmother, Giselle. I heard her screaming. I heard a tussle. I heard the whole thing. It was not happening. It was all in my head, but I heard it clear as day. As we are here today, I heard it. And I actually ran three flights up into the bathroom and barricaded myself in the bathroom. My dad had heard me. I think I screamed. And so he tried to get into the bathroom and I wouldn't let him in. And I seriously contemplated jumping out of the window to escape my father because I was sure he was going to get me next. And Giselle has a Buddha statue and it smiled at me. And so for some reason it was calming and I didn't jump. And it took hours for my dad to cajole me out of the bathroom. Like, I did not want any contact with him because I was really terrified of him. I was really scared. Eventually, he got me out and he called my mom and he said, "We have to do something here. This is getting out of hand."
3: They took Susanna back to hospital. And as soon as she arrived, she had a seizure. She was taken straight to the epilepsy ward where she would spend the next month of her life. She felt manic, paranoid. She was hearing voices and hallucinating. She thought she had the power to age people with her mind. She just kept deteriorating and the doctors couldn't find any answers. Her parents and boyfriend Stephen were distraught.
14: I tried to escape multiple times during my hospitalization. I kicked and punched nurses. I had to have a guard, a 24-hour guard. I was what they call a difficult patient.
3: And physically, you say that you were almost unrecognizable. What condition were you in?
14: So I had really deteriorated. The psychosis went away, actually. But in its place, something worse, almost like a non-existence. I stopped speaking. I could barely walk. I had even trouble swallowing liquids on my own to the point where I had to use a sippy cup. And I also started lying down in bed very stiffly, like a board, leaving my arms out in front of me very rigidly for hours. It was something that a doctor would describe as catatonia.
3: What did that word mean to your family?
14: Catatonia meant movement in the wrong direction, that I was getting worse even though, yes, the psychosis was over, which they were happy about, in its place was something worse, something far more impaired, far scarier. So this was a really dark time for my parents and Stephen.
3: They were all worried that Susanna was running out of time, that she might die. And then she's presented with a clock by a particularly special doctor. So then Dr. Najjar enters the scene. Tell us who he is.
14: So Dr. Najjar came in after that very depressing moment for my mother when she realized the head doctor on the case was no longer taking the case. For her, that was probably the lowest moment. Mm. And then in comes this mythical character that we had been hearing about, Dr. Najjar. Dr. Najjar always got the difficult cases. He had recently had an experience with a child who had nonstop seizures, you know, hundreds of day. He ended up finding some immune reaction in the brain and treating it with steroids. It was like this a miracle case. This just happened. And so we had heard that people kind of spoke his name reverentially, you know, and we were very excited. I wasn't present. It really was my mother and father and Stephen. So when he finally came in, my parents were there and they were very excited. So he turned and handed me a piece of paper and he asked me to draw a clock. And I apparently drew the circle several times. I had a hard time drawing a circle. And then I started drawing in the numbers 1 through 12. And it took me a long time, found it hard to actually draw the figures. And eventually I drew them all.
3: And this clock, this seemingly simple test, was a breakthrough moment.
14: And when he saw what I did, he gasped because I had squished all the numbers 1 through 12 all on the right-hand side of the clock. The left side of the clock was completely blank.
3: Wow. That's incredible. So your brain just hadn't managed to like space the numbers out for a full circle.
14: Exactly. So it seemed to him when he saw this, he realized that something was going on in the right side of my brain, which is responsible for the left field of vision. And there was some impairment going on. And this in some ways was the kind of proof that, quote unquote, something was neurologically happening in my brain. He took my parents out of the room and his first words out of his mouth were, "Her brain is on fire." And he said her brain is under attack by her own body.
3: I mean, what a thing to hear.
14: Yeah. And I think they were really relieved, you know, not knowing is so hard. Mm. It's really painful. And so I think even hearing her brain is on fire was actually kind of
3: something
14: encouraging. Yeah. Then he grabbed my hand, had that warmth and kindness and generosity. And he said to me, essentially, like, we're going to figure this out.
3: When Dr. Najjar said that Susanna's brain was on fire, what he meant was that there was an inflammation inside her brain. He suspected it was caused by an autoimmune illness, and he was right. Eventually, a doctor from the University of Pennsylvania would diagnose Susanna as the 217th person in the world with something called anti-NMDA receptor autoimmune encephalitis. It attacks some of the most fundamental elements of the brain to do with memory, learning, and behaviour. Susanna Cahalan speaking to me in 2023. Susanna is doing really well. She was treated with steroids and it was a long road to recovery. She wrote a book about her experience called Brain on Fire. And she's gone on to be an advocate for illnesses like hers that are what's known as a great pretender, because the symptoms mimic the behaviours of a psychiatric illness like schizophrenia. But these ones have known neurological causes, like the brain inflammation. It is really worth listening to the full interview. It could even was on fire. So, the minutes have wound down and we are ticking fast towards the end. But before we go, we're travelling deep into Mexico City to meet a man whose life has been governed by the hands of the clock. For Outlook, Clayton Conn went to meet the self-proclaimed clock doctor.
16: I walked down what is supposed to be one of the 25 streets that makes up Mexico's most infamous neighborhood, an open-air market called Tepito. However, it is so inundated here with market stalls, towers of crates of merchandise, and people that, quite honestly, the street is only a narrow pathway that only the most nimble motorbike driver can navigate. My wristwatch is broken, and I've been told that one of the best clockmakers in the city works out of a tiny stand in his confusing labyrinth. His name is Hugo Bautista, a 44-year-old native of the neighborhood.
17: We are clock doctors, and this is the clock hospital where I detect the clock's illness. I need to find a cure for the disease so that the clock can have life and function again.
16: Hugo's workstation looks like a mix between a clock junkyard and an operating table. It's quite impressive to watch Hugo's agility and finesse with these devices. Hugo says his parents moved from the rural countryside to the Tepito neighborhood more than 50 years ago.
17: My mom began selling watch batteries, traps, and pins from this very stand. When I was off from school on Saturdays and Sundays, I would help her out and pay attention to how she would change out the batteries. Customers would come and ask me to change the batteries, and sometimes the clocks wouldn't work. So every time that they asked me why it wasn't working, that sense of curiosity of how a clock functions took root.
16: Curiosity quickly transformed into obsession.
17: Here in the Tepito market, there are many clockmakers. I would go and ask them, how do I repair this clock? How do I oil it up? How can I identify if a clock is wind-up, automatic, or is high-end? They would just tell me, oh, we don't teach people. And they didn't want to teach me. So one day, without the help of anyone, I took apart one of the devices from my collection of old clocks. I had like 10 of that same clock model. I went out and bought some tweezers, screwdrivers, and I took it apart and tried to put it back together again. In the process, I broke the hands, all the wheels, and the machine's gears. However, I had those other devices just like it. Little by little, after taking them apart and putting them back together again, I finally put one device completely back together.
16: Hugo would later get an opportunity by chance. He stumbled upon a flyer advertising the clockmaker's technical college, located at the time in the Swiss embassy in Mexico City. Hugo applied and was accepted.
17: I remember that in that school, the classmates would say, when I finish this course, I am going to go to my father's company or my father's jewelry store. I would tell them that it was great that they had that opportunity, but I didn't have anyone to help me out like that.
16: Hugo says he quickly moved to the top of his class, and his teachers wanted his talent, hiring him to do side work for their stores of high-end, brand-name watches. However, Hugo had wider horizons and ambitions on his mind.
17: In the school, there was a lot of talk about Switzerland. They spoke a lot about Switzerland because there were a lot of photos of the country, of its mountains, the Swiss cross, and the teachers would always talk about the Swiss companies, the Swiss manufacturers. So one left the school with the idea of going there, because all the techniques they teach, you are Swiss.
16: The dream of going to Switzerland did materialize for Hugo. He was invited to undertake a course for clockmakers there. So he says he sold off in bulk a collection of valuable clocks at a fraction of their price to a friend. That money was just enough to cover his travel expenses.
17: I first arrived to London for 2 days, and it was marvelous. Let me tell you that when we went into the train station, when we came out at the station Westminster, I remember walking out and the first thing I saw was something impressive. I saw the famous Big Ben clock of London.
16: Hugo proudly displays on his table his certificate from a clockmaking institute in Switzerland. He is not humble in how he describes the importance of being trained in what is considered by his colleagues to be such a prestigious place.
17: Recently, I was talking to a friend about clockmaking, and he said to me that he also went to Switzerland. He showed me some photos, and I told him that it was great that he went to the country and had the chance to travel. But let me tell you something. It's not the same being on the inside compared to being on the outside. I was on the inside, in the installations taking the course. I told him that he was on the outside. He never was on the inside. It's not the same.
16: Yet Hugo does have humility. He was offered jobs at some of the biggest and most prestigious watchmaking companies in the world. But instead, he chose to return to his small stand, here in the same area where his mother used to sell merchandise on the footpath.
17: I did have the opportunity to stay in Switzerland, but I didn't want to stay because my idea was to go just to learn how to be a clockmaker. I returned to Mexico with a much more open and wider mentality. After having had worked in clock companies, in many brand name firms, and for having gone to Switzerland and all of that, well, I continue here in my market stall. The truth is that in this tool, this street stand, things aren't bad. I can't complain. I feel proud to be from Tepito. And thanks to my mother and this market stall, thanks to this neighborhood, I am who I am. And I'm happy with what I have. And that's the most important thing, right? One doesn't need to seek out happiness in other places. Happiness should come from within one's self.
16: As Hugo winds to the correct hour of my now repaired watch, he ends our conversation with the saying.
17: The cheapest watch worth 20 pesos gives you the same hour that a million peso watch does. It gives you the same hour.
3: Hugo Bautista, speaking to Clayton Conn in 2017. That's all for today. Thank you for passing the time with us. I'm India Rackerson. The producer is Andrea Rangecroft. We'll see you soon. BBC World Service and now history told by the people who were there. It's Witness History with me, Rachel Naylor. I'm taking you back to when the Holy Grail of shipwrecks was discovered off the coast of Colombia. Treasure on board is thought to be worth an estimated $18 billion, but there's still an international dispute over who owns it. This is the story of the San Jose. It's September 2011 and Colombian President Juan Manuel Santos is at a reception at the Colombian Embassy in New York. He's approached by a mysterious white-bearded man. He claims to have found the legendary San Jose shipwreck, which has been famous in Colombia since it sank 300 years ago.
18: He looks a bit like a hippie. I thought he was another treasure hunter and I didn't want to see him.
3: After all, he's not the first to say he knows where it is. But there's something intriguing about him. So the president reluctantly agrees to speak to him.
18: With the condition that he would not take more than 3 minutes of my time. He talks very, very fast, and he's very knowledgeable, but a bit strange. He said, I've been searching for the San Jose almost all my life. This is my passion, this is my life. And I discovered that there is a key called the Admiral's Key near Cartagena that did not appear in any map that I had previously studied. And if that is true, if that key exists, then I know where the San Jose is.
3: The man making this bold claim is Roger Dooley, a Cuban-American maritime archaeologist. He says he found this antique map in the world's biggest library, the Library of Congress in Washington, D.C. Roger shows the president a copy, where four tiny X's mark the spot. It sounds too good to be true, but why is he telling the president? He cuts to the chase. He needs funding, as well as the government's permission. The president sends him to speak to his culture minister, Mariana Garces, who is also dubious. But she looks into it and says,
18: you know, for the first time, I think this is serious. I think he has very important information and that he is for real.
3: This is huge news. The San Jose and its booty of gold, silver and emeralds worth billions of dollars has been missing since it sank in 1708. The Spanish galleon was sailing from Colombia to Spain when a British warship intercepted it and attempted to seize her treasure. But they fired a cannonball into the gunpowder stores by mistake. The San Jose blew up and sank within minutes. More than 300 years later, the president authorizes Roger to lead an expedition to find it, with help from the Colombian Navy and American experts who helped discover the Titanic. The search starts in June 2015 in the Buru Peninsula, using a yellow unmanned underwater vehicle shaped like a torpedo.
18: They made an area where it could possibly be, and so they started searching with some submarines. They went through half this area and didn't find anything.
15: That is until months later, on the 27th of November, when the president is working in Paris. He gets a phone call to say they found the San Jose.
18: I said, oh my God. I was thrilled. I mean, I knew that it was big news. Many of my predecessors had tried. But at the same time, I said, don't get very excited. Think about the correct way to proceed.
15: And where was it found?
18: It was found not very far from where the president of Colombia has a small island to go and rest, called the Tesoro Island, near Cartagena.
15: Tesoro, coincidentally, means treasure. But the exact coordinates remain a state secret. A week later, the president returns to Colombia and announces the discovery on Twitter, writing, Gran noticia, encontramos el galleon San Jose. Well, great news, we found the San Jose galleon. The day after, he holds a press conference.
19: 307 años después de su hundimiento.
20: 307 years after it was sunk, we have found, without any shadow of a doubt, the San Jose galleon.
19: El galeón San José.
18: I told the world what we had found, and we showed some of the pictures that were taken, which were very clear, very interesting, as a matter of fact. One of the proofs that it was the San Jose was some kind of seal that one of the canyons had. And you could see it in the picture.
15: The news and the images of her bronze guns cast with dolphins make headlines around the world, including on CBS in the US.
21: Treasure hunters have called it the holy grail of shipwrecks, and now it's been found. Colombia says it has located the Spanish galleon San Jose and its cargo, sunken treasure that could be worth billions. Now the Colombian and Spanish governments, as well as a U.S. salvage company, are fighting over who has legal claim to all that loot.
18: The Spanish have always said that these galleons are from Spain. But I started asking around experts, and the easiest interpretation of who owns it, the person who finds it, it's his. So that was the position that we took.
15: But not everyone agrees. Not only did the Spanish say it was theirs, some historians said the shipwreck shouldn't be recovered at all. They argued that the San Jose should be treated like a graveyard, as around 600 people drowned when the ship went down.
18: There was a big discussion here in Colombia. Some of them said, no, leave it there. It's the only way to preserve it is to not touch it, which we thought, well, it's a bit illogical with such a discovery not to do anything.
15: The president felt so strongly about this, he even passed a law saying as such, the Submerged Patrimony Law, which defines sunken ships in Colombian waters as national heritage. Today, it's not just Colombia and Spain who are fighting over it. A US salvage company claimed they found the San Jose in the 1980s and have launched a lawsuit against Colombia. Indigenous groups from Bolivia and Peru have also waded in, saying they're entitled to some of the treasure, as it was mined by the forced labour of their ancestors. But 11 years and three presidents later, the San Jose remains 600 metres below the surface on the seabed. Last year, despite the ongoing dispute, the first objects were recovered, including a cannon, three coins and a porcelain cup. They are now in a conservation laboratory run by the Colombian government.
18: It's supposed to be the galleon that had the most amount of richness that any galleon has had in the history of the world. So we have said, and I have said, this in fact belongs to humanity and we should recover it. The plan was to build a museum in Cartagena for the people of the world to go and see.
15: How do you feel about it being discovered during your presidency?
18: Now I brag about it. Now I say, well, we discovered the San Jose, but it was, in a way, pure luck. In the sense of Roger Dooley appearing and my meeting with him in New York and getting the right people. When I look back and people tell me, well, your legacy, and I said, well, the peace in Colombia, the Nobel Peace Prize, we brought down poverty. But I always say that we discovered the San Jose. I now mention it as an achievement, I do want, and I dream of seeing the San Jose recovered. And then I can look back and say, that was discovered during my government, and that would give me a lot of satisfaction. It would be a good thing for my ego.
15: Juan Manuel Santos was president of Colombia between 2010 and 2018. He was speaking to me, Rachel Naylor, for Witness History.
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23: Will Arsenal and Manchester City be able to maintain their winning starts to the season in the final round of Premier League matches before the international break? We'll preview the weekend's action, and London is hosting a major all-female track and field event.
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24: Welcome to the newsroom. I'm Janet Jalil. As Russians vote in the first parliamentary election since the full-scale invasion of Ukraine, European leaders warn of the increasing threat from Moscow's hybrid attacks.
25: I want to emphasize that the nature of Russian aggression and its threats in Europe are changing. The drone attack on a passenger train from Kiev a few days ago, the attempted attack at Leipzig airport, incursions into the airspace of several European countries.
24: In Pakistan, a car bomb and gun attack on a mosque kills more than 20 people. We look at how and why AI would try to eliminate us all.
26: Because it could be making more paperclips if there were no humans around to stop it. And if nothing else, our bodies contain ion atoms that could be transformed into really nice paperclips.
24: And?
27: I mean, the main question I get is why? Like, just why are you doing this? And I don't have a great answer.
24: The fiendishly complicated board game dubbed the longest in the world. That's after this bulletin.
15: BBC News with Govinder Gill. President Macron of France has become the latest European leader to warn that the threat of Russian hybrid attacks is intensifying. He said he'd ordered a plan to protect critical infrastructure and defence industry sites against drone and cyber attacks. Hugh Schofield reports from Paris.
28: The nature of the Russian threat was changing and intensifying, the president said, a reference to the growing number of low-level incidents of sabotage that are being attributed to Moscow. The aim was to intimidate and break our support for Ukraine, but the consequence would be exactly the opposite, he said, because everyone knew that what was at stake in Ukraine was France's own security. The president also addressed the growing fears of instability in France linked to record high prices at the petrol pumps. He called on candidates in next year's election not to exploit public unease by blaming the government.
15: The Democrat governor of California, Gavin Newsom, has ordered an expert panel to propose ways to strengthen safety rules for artificial intelligence, including the possibility of a so-called kill switch for programs that go rogue. Speaking on social media, he called on the Republican House Speaker to do the same.
29: We're going to convene experts to figure out the right path forward. California will do what it can, but this nation needs to get in the game. Washington, D.C. needs to do its job. Remarkably, they left for a summer break. Mike Johnson should return from vacation and follow California's lead by passing national legislation. Get it done.
15: At least 21 people have been killed and more than 100 injured in a car bomb attack on a mosque used by police personnel and their families in northwest Pakistan. The incident took place during Friday prayers. Officials say a vehicle laden with explosives detonated outside the mosque in the Kohat district of Khyber Pakhtunkhwa. Caroline Davis is in Islamabad.
30: The mosque was actually close to a building that was housing police officials as well. And there were two gunmen that also attempted to enter that police compound. There are images of people being carried away from the rubble, being put on people's backs just to get to the ambulances, to be able to get some form of treatment. And at the moment, exactly who is behind this has not yet been confirmed.
15: The European and North and Central American football federations have urged FIFA to release more than $2 billion from its reserves to share among its 211 member associations. UEFA and CONCACAF have also called for an independent review of FIFA's finances. The proposals are the latest move in a bitter dispute that erupted over FIFA's now abandoned plan to sell a stake in the World Cup and other tournaments to private investors. UEFA and CONCACAF argue that FIFA has more than enough money to fund football's global development. World News from the BBC. A teenage asylum seeker from South Sudan who piloted an inflatable boat carrying 165 people to Britain from France has been sentenced to 27 months in prison. 19-year-old Chan Attak pleaded guilty to endangering others during a sea crossing. A curfew is in force in Minna, the capital of

0: men were suspected of illegal mining near Borgu region. BBC Africa's Makwachi Okafor is in Lagos.
1: Some of the people that I've spoken with said they were really cramped up in rooms without proper ventilation and it was quite overcrowded. And these people said the conditions that they were put in have been, it was quite inhumane. Now, the government haven't agreed to this account. They're saying they need to, first of all, carry out medical investigations to confirm what exactly was the cause of the death. Originally, they had said there was a disease outbreak, but the letter took back that account and said they can only say the cause of the death after proper investigations.
0: The Russian authorities have seized the businesses and assets of the Swiss food giant Nestlé and three French groups, seeking to justify the move by the fact they represented unfriendly countries allied with Ukraine. Their Russian operations are being transferred to a company created late last year, headed by a Russian Interior Ministry general. South Korean hockey players at the Asian Games in Japan were left bemused ahead of their match against Bangladesh when North Korea's national anthem was played instead of their own. Lined up before the game, some players looked around in confusion, while others, not realising what had happened, kept a hand on their chest. The stadium announcer quickly apologised for the mistake. BBC News.
2: You're listening to The Newsroom from the BBC World Service with me, Jannat Jalil. Very few people, if any, will be holding their breath over the outcome of Russia's parliamentary elections. But after the three-day elections, starting on Friday and carrying on over the weekend, deliver what is expected to be yet another victory for President Putin, across Europe, from Britain to Ukraine, many will be watching nervously to see what he's planning to do next. Recent weeks and months have seen a string of increasingly provocative incidents involving Russia and NATO nations. Some call it Moscow's hybrid war. Others say it could escalate to more overt action against Europe. We'll have more on that in a moment. But before that, our Russia editor, Steve Rosenberg, has more about these elections, the first since Russia's full-scale invasion of Ukraine.
3: Ultimate power in Russia lies right here, in the Kremlin. But just across the road, there is a parliament, the Duma, and it's election time. So what is a parliamentary election like now in Russia? Well, on TV, we've seen election debates, sort of. None of the candidates turned up for this one. There has been some campaigning. At times, though, it's been hard to tell the difference between the 10 parties that have been allowed onto the ballot. None of them criticise President Putin or the war in Ukraine. And if the political process feels rather orchestrated, keep in mind that the political system in Russia is often referred to as managed democracy, where the Kremlin does the managing. And the Kremlin is likely to use this election to claim that, despite problems in the country, Russians are united behind their president and behind the war in Ukraine.
4: Grigory Grishin belongs to the one party that is publicly calling for peace, Yabloko. For freedom, peace, for a ceasefire, he says, for a Russia free from political repressions. Yabloko was on the ballot until the Supreme Court removed it from the party list. Some of its candidates, including Grigory, are still competing in individual constituencies. But in the run-up to the election, many of these candidates have had problems with the police and the courts, and some have been barred. Grigory was questioned by police, but he's still in the race.
5: The police are carrying out a political order. The demand for an end to the bloodshed in Ukraine is very popular. I think most people in Russia now want peace, and Yabloko helped people express this. That's why it's been excluded from the party lists and why individual candidates are being barred.
3: 50 miles from Moscow, we didn't see much sign of an election. There were few banners, few election posters. But from chatting to people, there was every sign that the war is front and centre of people's minds. I want a peaceful life, Yulia told me. I'd like to live in a peaceful country, says Polina, so that you don't have to worry that a drone will fall down in front of you. But expectations are low that this election will bring peace any closer.

0: Steve Rosenberg. Well, France's President Emmanuel Macron has become the latest European leader to warn that Russia's attacks on the continent are intensifying.
1: L'agressivité russe et ses menaces en Europe change.
2: I want to emphasize that the nature of Russian aggression and its threats in Europe are changing. The drone attack on a passenger train from Kiev a few days ago, the attempted attack at Leipzig airport, which failed, but it's precisely because it failed that there were so few consequences attributed by the German services to the Russian military intelligence agency. The firing of a flare near a Danish frigate, incursions into the airspace of several European countries, and the increase in hostile acts in most of our countries.
0: This comes a day after the Polish Prime Minister, Donald Tusk, warned that Russia was planning hybrid attacks with rockets or drones on European countries supporting Ukraine. So has the threat to Europe from Russia increased? Elizabeth Brough is a senior fellow at the Atlantic Council.
3: It used to be 5-10 years ago, there was essentially cyber disinformation, election interference. And now we are seeing a lot of sabotage in different ways, including the drone incident in Germany, various attacks on power plants, arson attacks here in the UK and elsewhere, and indeed sabotage of railways. So it's of a completely different magnitude and severity now. Importantly, they are not being hit by a foreign country's military, which is why it's so difficult to figure out how to respond. If Russia sends a bomber to bomb some strategic installation in the UK, a civilian power plant, whatever, then the UK military and NATO would know how to respond. But if it's some criminal who goes and sets fire to a shopping mall in Warsaw, houses in the UK, puts explosives on railways, that is different. And it's so hard to figure out how to respond. An Article 5 response is what NATO does when there is a military attack. A couple of years ago, NATO's leaders said that they could invoke Article 5 in case of an attack below that threshold, but they didn't specify what kind of attack that would be. So there is absolutely no certainty that they would respond with Article 5 consultations in case of an attack of this kind. And frankly, I don't think all NATO member states would agree to an Article 5 response in case of this kind of sub-threshold attack. And that's why Russia keeps at it, not directly, but through hired guns. And it is incredibly effective. It's not an honest way to fight, but Russia, I guess, has given up on any pretense of fighting an honest battle.
0: Defence analyst Elizabeth Brough. A coordinated car bomb and gun attack on a mosque in Pakistan as worshippers were gathering for Friday prayers has killed more than 20 people, 15 of them police officers. Dozens more were wounded as an explosive-laden car was rammed into the mosque near a police compound in northwestern Pakistan, followed by gunmen firing at those inside. The attack occurred in the city of Kohat, near the border with Afghanistan. We got this update from our Islamabad correspondent, Caroline Davies.
4: We did get some more information from a police official who said that the explosion had been caused because there was a vehicle that was heavily laden with explosives that then rammed into the mosque. This, of course, was on Friday afternoon. This was during Friday prayer time. So the mosque would have had many worshippers in it. We've been told by that police official there'd been then an exchange of gunfire that had been continuing between the attackers and the security forces, and that six attackers had been killed in that exchange. Now, AP News Agency gave some further details too. They said that the mosque was actually close to a building that was housing police officials as well. And according to them too, that there were two gunmen that also attempted to enter that police compound. There are images of people being carried away from the rubble, being put on people's backs just to get to the ambulances, to be able to get some form of treatment. And at the moment, exactly who is behind this has not yet been confirmed. In Kohat district where this happened, there are not regularly attacks, particularly not on this sort of scale, but in the districts around it, there are attacks quite regularly. And in Khyber Pakhtunkhwa, of course, which is this district that borders Afghanistan, there have often been militant attacks. Quite often those are a bit closer to the border with Afghanistan. And in general, across Pakistan, we have seen an increase in militancy and an increase in the number of people killed by militant attacks, not just in Khyber Pakhtunkhwa, but also in Balochistan, down in the south of the country as well, where we have seen separatist attacks. So across Pakistan, we have often seen an increase in militancy, particularly in the course of the last few years.
0: Caroline Davies. It was a trial that gripped America and the world. A mother accused of murdering her three young children. Lindsay Clancy admitted killing them, but her lawyers argued she was suffering from postpartum psychosis. That argument was accepted by the entire jury except for one member. That led to the judge declaring a mistrial earlier this month. Now, that lone holdout juror has spoken to the media for the first time, saying he, quote, didn't have any doubts that she was criminally responsible for killing her three children. Our US correspondent, Ione Wells, has been following the case and joins us live. So, Ione, tell us more about what this holdout juror had to say.
5: I think he is essentially pushing back against criticism that he has faced, commentary not just on social media, but also I think some of the commentary made by other jurors in the last week or two. Essentially, since that trial collapsed, because there wasn't a unanimous consensus on the jury, some of those other jurors have spoken out, saying that the panel was divided 11-1 in favour of finding Lindsay Clancy not guilty by reason of insanity. Some of them have said publicly that the panel spent several days trying to convince this one juror to change his mind. During the trial as well, when I was there in the courtroom in Massachusetts, Lindsay Clancy's defence made this allegation that there was a juror, he said, who was not following the law when it came to this principle that somebody must be found guilty beyond reasonable doubt. Now, as a result of all those different claims, I think that is why this juror has now decided to speak out himself. And he has said that isn't true, that he didn't have any doubts, and based on all the evidence that he heard throughout the case, he believed there was enough to convince him that Lindsay Clancy knew not just what she was doing at the time of killing her children, but also that she planned it. Now, this is highly unusual that we have seen such a sort of public debate really emerge among the jurors, even after that trial has ended. And there is still, of course, an unanswered question about what the next steps will be, whether she will face a retrial with a whole new jury, or whether her defence and the prosecution will try to reach some kind of plea agreement.
0: I was going to ask you about that, because it's hard to see how, given the intense public interest has been, how she will get a fair trial.
5: That's right. And this was something actually that the prosecution and the district attorney in Massachusetts were asked about after the trial collapsed, because given this huge amount of media attention on the case, but also given the fact all the jurors have been speaking publicly since that case, or at least some of them have, there is a concern that if it does go to a retrial with a new jury, it would be very, very hard to find a jury that would be impartial and essentially unimpacted already in their views by this public commentary that we've seen.
0: Ione, thank you. Ione Wells there. For the first time, Britain's Domestic Intelligence and Security Service, MI5, has admitted that it gave evidence based on lies in court cases involving a violent neo-Nazi who was on its payroll. This story dates back to 4 years ago, when the BBC had carried out an investigation over how the MI5 agent had used his role to abuse his then-girlfriend. But before the story could be broadcast, MI5 took the BBC to court to protect its agent. Earlier this year, a damning report concluded that the MI5 had knowingly given false evidence in court 3 times. Well, we can get more on this with the BBC's investigations correspondent, Daniel De Simone. And Daniel, just tell us more about this, because you cover this from the start.
6: That's right. We investigated this man, this neo-Nazi MI5 agent, and we looked into his abuse of women, and he was using his MI5 role to coercively control his then-girlfriend. He attacked her with a machete. She even filmed that. And MI5 helped him move abroad to continue intelligence work while he was under police investigation. We, the BBC, tried to name him so that it would have a protective effect on women, that women wouldn't be tricked into relationships by this man who then engaged in this absolutely shocking, violent behaviour. The government took us to court to try and stop us doing that. We won the right to do the story, but he was given legal anonymity. And in the course of that case, and then 2 linked cases that his former girlfriend brought against MI5, MI5 gave false evidence based on lies. In particular, they denied that they ever confirmed this man was a state agent. They said they never would do that and that therefore everything should remain secret. In fact, they had told me when they were trying to stop me investigating him and trying to throw me off and lying about that man. And when we showed that and showed the lies, that's what's led to today.
0: And now, finally, MI5 has admitted for the first time lying in court. Very damaging for them.
6: Oh, it's really damaging. And when we first exposed this over a year ago, MI5 vehemently denied there were lies told, that any of its officers had lied. Its explanations to the court were also false. And then it took an investigation ordered by the Prime Minister, which reported in the summer, for these admissions by MI5 in court today. It's had a huge impact on MI5. And it's changed the way they work in all kinds of ways. It's changing the way they give evidence to courts. And the hearing today was about whether MI5 or two particular senior officers will face effectively criminal proceedings for lying. And the court will make a decision on that at a later date.
0: Daniel, thank you. Daniel De Simone there. For weeks now, we've heard warning after warning about artificial intelligence and the potential threat it poses to humanity. This week, the boss of Microsoft AI told the BBC that there was a risk of creating a Silicon Valley species competing with humans for resources. Those who warn that AI poses an existential threat have been dubbed AI doomers. But the big question many of us are asking is how these doomers think AI could actually kill humans. With his assessment, here's our cyber correspondent, Joe Tidy.
7: The warnings have ramped up, but how could a super intelligent AI that wanted to control our world actually kill us all? Let's look at some of these worst case scenarios that so-called AI doomers are talking about and assess how likely they are. One thing that recent AI outbreaks has shown us is that AIs are now very good at hacking.
8: The kind of dizzying rate of progress means that things that were previously in the realms of science fiction are now like becoming reality.
7: Jacob Coxon is a former researcher at OpenAI and Anthropic. He quit the companies, saying that safety wasn't being taken seriously enough.
8: To give like a concrete example, AIs can hack. They could hack into the sort of critical infrastructure that the world runs on.
7: The scary scenario here is that a rogue AI might infiltrate the computer networks of internet providers, energy grids, or even nuclear power stations. The AIs could shut it all down, so there's no electricity for humans, no heating or cooling, no internet connectivity. It could cause untold chaos. In some imagined scenarios, nuclear catastrophes are possible. Another scenario was explored in an influential research paper called AI 2027. Thomas Larson was one of the co-authors.
9: And what we sort of said happened in that scenario was in 2027, so next year, AIs recursively self-improve, and that snowballs to an AI that has access to a large number of robots, which are doing most of the physical tasks throughout the economy. In the US, as well as other governments worldwide, are constantly asking this AI for advice. However, unfortunately, it's also not friendly and is out for its own ends. And then eventually what happens is it releases a bioweapon, killing most humans, and it continues to run the robot economy itself. And so that resulted in human extinction.
7: In another scenario, the end of humanity is a mistake. The so-called paperclip maximizer hypothesis was imagined more than 20 years ago by philosopher Nick Bostrom.
10: So in this thought experiment, it's a hypothetical AI that cares about making as many paperclips as possible. It doesn't hate us or resent us humans, but that's its sole goal. And then from the pursuit of that goal, it would have instrumental sub-goals. That might include gaining more power, gaining more intelligence. And then the thought is that a sufficiently powerful entity would have instrumental sub-goals that might entail the destruction of humanity, because it could be making more paperclips if there were no humans around to stop it. And if nothing else, our bodies are made of, contain ion atoms that could be transformed into really nice paperclips. It's meant to illustrate this idea that you don't need some very specific hostile goal in a sufficiently powerful superintelligence for it to pose a danger to humanity, almost any goal, unless it really embeds in that goal a care for humans.
7: There is another school of thought about AI safety, though. Guessing how and why a superintelligent AI might try and kill humans is futile. Here's Stuart Russell from the International Association for Safe and Ethical AI.
11: If you imagine asking chimpanzees, how exactly are these humans going to make you extinct? They would have a very difficult time answering, because what we do, they don't understand. The discussion here has to rest on the assumption that once you create something that's much more intelligent than humans, we simply no longer have a say in what happens.
0: And that report was by our cyber correspondent, Joe Tidy. Now, to a completely different subject. If you think the board game Monopoly takes too long to play, spare a thought for the players of a game that is so detailed and so complex that it's reckoned that no one has ever completed it. The game in question is called Campaign for North Africa, and two friends from the north of England have taken on the task of playing the game to its conclusion, something they reckon could take several years or even decades to complete. The newsroom's Pete Ross picks up the story.
12: You've perhaps been there. Someone gets a new board game, maybe for Christmas, and one of the family takes it upon themselves to read the rules and explain them to everybody else. You're hopefully up and playing within a few minutes, until everyone gets bored or falls out. If you're very lucky, you might play to the end. Well, what about a game that's so convoluted and cumbersome that it can take years just to learn the rules?
13: I think why we were mad enough to do it, I think if we understood war games better or the scale of it, we might have been scared off.
12: That's Andrew Tager. He and James Purcell, two friends from Newcastle-upon-Tyne in the north of England, have spent nearly 2 years mastering the rules and getting ready to play the game which covers the conflict in North Africa during the Second World War. Only now are the pair confident they know the rules of the military strategy game first released in the 1970s well enough to start playing for real. The two are, it'll come as no surprise, board game enthusiasts. And while discussing their hobby with a friend one night, they learned about a game that legend claimed had never been completed, explains James.
14: And we thought nothing of it until a few weeks later, one of us said to the other, "Have you been thinking about that game a lot?" And over the course of the next couple of hours, decided we were going to buy the game, play the game in its entirety, and record a podcast alongside it so that we had a reason to stay on topic and really accountable to finish it.
12: Given just how much detail the game goes into, it's perhaps not surprising that no one has ever seen it through to the end. Much of the time playing the game is spent on logistical concerns. Do your troops have enough ammunition? And don't forget to supply them with sufficient rations as you keep track of food and water supplies. It can all get a bit much, says James.
14: I've had many a times where I've been invited to a social event and I've had to tell them that I can't because I've got to go and play a game that I don't particularly enjoy playing and fill out some spreadsheets.
12: If you're playing as an Italian unit, you'll need more water than troops from other nations, as you need it, according to the rules, to boil pasta. And that water can also evaporate at varying rates, depending on how hot or cold the weather is that turn. And those are just some of the less puzzling rules.
14: The small moments like the air combat is quite fun, where you get to have dogfights between planes. But since most of it is just a logistics simulator, I think if anyone finds that fun, I'm not sure they understand games in the conventional definition.
12: James there again. There's an awful lot to get your head around, but if you fancy playing yourself and need guidance or help with the rules, there aren't many resources out there. The game itself has been out of print for years, and its publisher went out of business some time ago. The game's designer, Richard Berg, who admitted he'd never finished the game, died in 2019. So Richard and Andrew will be pretty much on their own when they begin playing the game for real later this month. But they'll have plenty of time to learn the game while they play, as Andrew explains.
13: At our current pace, it's probably going to be about 2 decades. We hopefully speed that up a little bit, but if we get it done in less than 10 years, we've done very well.
12: Given their one practice game, which in comparison took just a few weeks to complete, ended in a draw, they'll be hoping for a more satisfying conclusion.
13: I think the main question I get is why? Like, just why are you doing this? And I don't have a great answer.
12: Just don't ask if they're up for a rematch.
0: Pete Ross reporting. And a development on our top story, the concerns about the growing threat from Russia. A White House official has confirmed to the BBC that a Russian sanctions bill will be signed today. That's it from this edition of The Newsroom. Thanks very much for listening.
15: Thank you for joining us. In half an hour, it's BBC Conversations.
16: Can you live without your smartphone? For many of us, our phones are the very first thing we look at in the morning and the last thing we put down at night. We'll hear from those who've been addicted to tech and from those who've decided to live without smartphones entirely.
15: That's followed by CrowdScience asking how many dead people are on the internet.
17: The big tech companies, the giants such as Google, Meta, Apple, don't routinely delete the deceased account. Most deceased users' profiles will remain there.
15: And at 21 GMT, the interview hears from Mijana Spolajaric, the first woman to lead the International Committee of the Red Cross.
18: But we have to be conscious that dehumanizing language and the permissiveness with which this language is being deployed always precedes atrocities.
15: This is the BBC World Service.
19: Sport today on the BBC World Service, bringing you the sports stories the world is talking about. Will Arsenal and Manchester City be able to maintain their winning starts to the season in the final round of Premier League matches before the international break? We'll preview the weekend's action with Chelsea at Brentford tonight. And London is hosting a major all-female track and field event featuring Olympic champions Gabby Thomas and Keely Hodgkinson. Join us in 2 minutes.
20: BBC News with Andrew Peach. The French president has become the latest European leader to warn that the threat of Russian hybrid attacks is intensifying. Emmanuel Macron said he'd ordered a plan to protect critical infrastructure and defence industry sites against drone and cyber attacks. The governor of the US state of California has ordered experts to find ways to strengthen safety rules for artificial intelligence, including the possibility of a so-called kill switch for programs that go rogue. At least 21 people have been killed and more than 100 injured in a car bomb attack on a mosque used by police in northwest Pakistan. Officials say the attackers then tried to storm an adjoining police compound, targeting a counter-terrorism unit. A curfew is in force in the capital of Niger State in central Nigeria after violent protests over the death in custody of at least 33 teenagers suspected of illegal mining. Survivors say they were crammed into a cell with no ventilation. The European and North and Central American football federations have urged FIFA to release more than $2 billion from its reserves to share among member associations. They've also called for an independent review of FIFA's finances. The US has lifted sanctions on the Eritrean military and officials that were imposed in 2021 over their role in the war in neighbouring Ethiopia's Tigray province. The Treasury Department said the humanitarian and human rights crisis that prompted the sanctions had expired. The EU's Migration Commissioner says the images of migrants streaming across the border into the Spanish territory of Ceuta have helped to fuel support of far-right parties. Thousands of migrants still in Ceuta have been moved from beaches to temporary shelter in tents. Organisers have apologised for playing the North Korean anthem for the South Korean men's hockey team at the Asian Games in Japan. This year's tournament also had complaints over accommodation and conditions. BBC News.
21: The dream of a nation.
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19: Hello, I'm Lee James. Coming up this Friday on Sport Today. Athlos, the women-only track and field competition, is being held in London with Olympic champions Gabby Thomas and Keely Hodgkinson headlining. And England and Canada renew their rivalry in women's rugby.
25: Obviously played a World Cup final against them, but I think this is a new challenge for us. The rivalry is definitely still there and we're definitely excited to start that off this weekend.
19: But first, to the weekend's Premier League action, which begins this Friday night when Brentford host Chelsea. There are five changes for Chelsea, with neither Reece James or the in-form João Pedro available after he was withdrawn from the Brazil squad because of injury. Jordan Henderson, though, comes in to make his debut against his former club. And it's a new era for Chelsea. Xabi Alonso says their ambition is very clear after Clear Lake Capital took full control of the club, ending Todd Bowley's chairmanship.
26: For sure, the ambition of the club, the potential of the club, the dimension of the players, of the where we are. We know where we want to be. We know that everything takes time, but the ambition for that is very clear.
19: Sport Today's Manny Jasmi and the BBC's football reporter John Southall are with us to look ahead then to this and the rest of the weekend's action. And John, there should be goals tonight with the way both sides have been playing, but finding the right balance between defence and attack seems to be Xabi Alonso's big problem at the moment.
1: Yeah, absolutely. We heard from him there. And I think he's been very open about that in the last couple of weeks that, you know, defensively it is a problem. What it does mean, as you say, it will be entertaining tonight. There's no doubt about that. Chelsea, 10 goals from the opening four league games. They've conceded 9. They were lucky not to lose against Hull City last weekend, who had a great chance towards the end of the game. And Alonso has said it will take time to sort the defence out. And he says they will get there eventually. So could be more of the same tonight, I have to say that. Brentford will utilise those set pieces. Chelsea came a cropper last season at the G-Tech with one of those right at the end of the game. They haven't won at the G-Tech since 2021, Chelsea. 4 draws. But I just think they'll get something tonight. I think they'll win it.
19: Just to highlight their issues, though, out of the 17 ever-present Premier League teams since the start of last season, Chelsea have conceded the second most goals from set pieces, so potentially vulnerable in something, Manny, that Brentford specialise in.
2: Well, for those who are interested in XG, only Leeds United have a higher one from set pieces than Brentford this season. Chelsea haven't kept a clean sheet since January. And, you know, if there's ever a team who has a weakness that can be exploited and picked at, then Brentford is that team to exploit it. Yeah, 4 draws. Brentford haven't actually beaten Chelsea at home since they were promoted.
19: Well, if we're expecting plenty of goals then this Friday night, I'm not sure if we're expecting loads on Saturday lunchtime. Maybe another low-scoring game at the Tottenham Hotspur Stadium, because Spurs' problems are well documented. No goals scored in the 4 Premier League matches so far this season. And Roberto De Zerbi's side are taking on Aston Villa, who have only scored once themselves.
3: You have to stay calm, to be confident in what you are doing, what the players, they have my full confidence. We move on and we keep going to be better day by day, but not by words, but by fact.
19: Well, the facts don't make happy reading, Manny, for Spurs. And we haven't seen improvement yet, have we, despite the big money that has been spent? And that's surely going to mean pressure mounting on De Zerbi.
2: Yeah, I mean, I don't think his job's under threat, although Tottenham managers have been sacked in the past after spending heavily in the pre-season. But 4 games, no goals, out of one of the cups already. That is pretty much a terrible start. But it doesn't really feel like a terrible start. I think people realise that they signed 10 players. It's going to take them a long time to become cohesive. They haven't got any European games to tinker with the team. And they are improving, I think. They played very well against Everton last Saturday in the first 20 minutes. And I think they played very well against Liverpool in the midweek League Cup defeat. They had more shots on target than Liverpool. Tottenham's biggest problem, though, is scoring goals. I mean, they're pretty good up until the last bit of an attack when I can't really see anyone apart from Solanke scoring more than 15 goals in a season.
19: Well, here's the thing then. De Zerbi, John, is saying they need time. And yes, of course, when so many new players are coming into a team, it is going to take time. But we've seen Hull, we've seen Ipswich, who have brought players in, get results. So why particularly do you think Spurs have struggled?
1: It's a good question. I think there are a number of reasons you could point to. Only 4 of those 11 signings have started a match so far this season. Suzuki, Jackson, Gomez and Wan-Bissaka. Only 4 players who played at least half of the league minutes last season have featured so far. And they've made 12 changes to their starting lineup this season, more than any other team. They need the new players to blend in, as Manny said. They need some continuity in team selection. I'm there tomorrow. It will be tense inside the stadium. I don't think that helps the team, but you cannot blame the fans. It has been so grim, and it's been so grim for so long at home. 1 home win from the last 13, that's 8 points from 39. And, you know, if they don't have a good start, if they don't score in the first half or first 25 minutes, you'll feel it inside the stadium.
19: And a good thing, therefore, Manny, they're playing a Villa side that are also without a league win. We feel they will improve, Villa, because they didn't win any of the first 5 games last season and had a strong season, didn't they?
2: Well, yeah, it would actually equal a club record if they repeat that dismal statistic this season. So if they don't win tomorrow. But I think Unai Emery is one of the best coaches in the Premier League, and he turned them around magnificently last season, which ended in a European trophy. In fact, in January, they were in a conversation to be as a team who might be in the title race. A lot of their new players haven't featured yet. I'm really looking forward to Johan Manzambi coming in, settling in and playing. But, you know, they're without Ollie Watkins, five other players from their Europa League winning team. So, again, for Villa, it's going to take time.
19: Going to take time. We've got to be patient, but we know fans aren't. So both of you then, John, you're going to be there. Do you think you're going to see Spurs score their first league goal of the season?
1: Yes. Yes, I do.
19: Okay.
1: You know what? I think it's time for James Maddison to start the game. His last start back in May 2025, three subs appearances. I think he may well do. That would lift the crowd. And I think they'll score tomorrow.
19: So you think they'll score? Manny, do you think Spurs will score?
2: Yes, I do.
19: Okay, so positivity for Spurs then. Will we get that goal? We'll find out in Sports World then on Saturday. Now, the Arsenal manager, Mikel Arteta, has insisted he's buried the hatchet with the Brighton manager, Fabian Hertzler, as the two sides prepare to meet again. Hertzler said only one team tried to play football and accused Arsenal of making their own rules when they were beaten 1-0 back in March. Arteta says, though, it's been forgotten.
4: That's all done. That's all in the past. I have huge respect for Fabian, what he's done and what Brighton has done as a club. It's just remarkable. And tomorrow is going to be a beautiful game to watch, I'm sure.
19: Well, I wondered if there might be some edge to this, Manny, but it appears not, according to Arteta. Brighton so impressive, though, in their League Cup win over Manchester United. Can they go toe-to-toe, though, with Arsenal?
2: They'll certainly try. 13 goals they've scored in the league this season, more than anyone else. De Kuyper's playing in a more attacking role, which really suits him. Pascal Gross is playing like a 25-year-old instead of a 35-year-old. And Malik Yalkule, the young Ivorian playmaker who signed for who signed 2 years ago but has only got into the team now, is just a complete revelation. But Arsenal will know that Chelsea scored four against Brighton, and Man United, for all their flaws in midweek, did score twice in 2 minutes. So it could be an absolute cracker, and that is good news for you, Lee, because...
19: Yes, it's our commentary game. We've got all the action for you on Sports World on Saturday. Join us for the build-up from 13 GMT. Thanks for teeing me up, Manny. John, they are facing an Arsenal side, though. I nearly missed it. There are eight consecutive wins from the start of the season. And if they'd manage to do that, they'll equal the club's 123-year record for their best start to a campaign. They're looking ominous, aren't they? Have they got any weaknesses?
1: Well, I don't know. It's, at the moment, it's really hard to see any weaknesses in their squad. I mean, defensively, they're incredibly strong. I mean, let's see as the season wears on. There's bound to be days and games where they're off it and we see vulnerabilities. But at the moment, I mean, they look strong everywhere. The squad looks so strong. They've got two very good players in each position. But this should be their first real test this season. Amazing start. They've won all six games in all competitions and look so impressive. But Brighton, just that one defeat at Chelsea. They've won the last two, 5-0 at Coventry. And as we said, that Man United win in the League Cup. So they should be full of confidence at the moment. But Arsenal, I mean, they've won their last nine league games, conceded two goals. It's very difficult to see them losing.
19: Yeah, it really is at the moment. But Manchester City, though, are the other team that have won four out of four. For the controversial derby win at Manchester United, they now take on Sunderland. They always make it tough, though. City will have to find a way to try and break them down, Manny.
2: Well, Sunderland dragged Arsenal into an attritional game last Saturday, and Erling Haaland has actually never scored against Sunderland. This transition that City have had from Guardiola to Maresca has just been absolutely seamless. They've won all six of their games in all competitions. They're unbeaten in the 14 home games in the Premier League against Sunderland. In fact, you have to go back nearly 29 years to find the last occasion when Sunderland one at City.
19: Manny Jasmy and John Southall are with us. We're looking ahead to the weekend's action in the Premier League. Now, from the two teams that are four out of four to a Manchester United team heading towards an all-too-familiar crisis as they desperately look to avoid a third consecutive defeat in all competitions when they visit Fulham on Sunday in our live commentary game. For the first time in half a century, United surrendered a two-goal lead at Old Trafford as Michael Carrick's side suffered a chastening defeat.
5: We had such a good spell last season and coming into this season, whether it was going to be now, at some point during the season, there's going to be a time when you don't get everything out of it what you wanted, and it's how you work through it, it's how you react. Staying focused, keep doing the right things, staying level as best as you can, and come through and keep believing that you come through, which we fully believe that.
19: Well, it was alarming how Brighton were able to dominate and dismantle Carrick's United team once they'd gone two goals down. And with how they're struggling defensively, John, you could see Fulham creating plenty of opportunities because they had a much more encouraging display at Liverpool last weekend.
1: They did, after Arbeloa's position was ruthlessly questioned
19: it
1: by
19: was.
1: John Bennett
19: yes.
1: last Friday.
19: It
1: had
19: sacked him, I think.
1: After just three games. I'm pleased they put in a really good performance at Liverpool. He will need time, 10 shots, 4 on target. And that should give them real belief. I mean, they will know Manchester United are vulnerable at the moment. They should smell blood. The fans will sense it. There's no doubt about it. Be a great atmosphere inside the cottage. And they should have a real go at United. And if they can get something out of this, it could be a real springboard for Fulham. When you look at the games they've got coming up in October, Ipswich, Hull, Coventry and Villa. So if they can get something going into the international break, it could give them a real lift. And, let's give Arbeloa a bit of time. I think they'll be OK.
19: We're not going to sack another manager, are we, Manny, if we discuss Michael Carrick's future? Because, look, they've still accumulated the most points across the league since he was appointed in January. But if they go into a three-week international break, there will be plenty of discussions about whether he can lead them out of this poor run.
2: This item's an abattoir, isn't it? After John Bennett, you're sharpening the axe, but did Servi and now Carrick. You know, when he got his permanent contract, everyone thought of Ole Gunnar Solskjaer, who had an equally very good temporary spell, then became the full-time manager, and things gradually declined. I think one of Carrick's best qualities is that he's more or less the same in good times and bad. It's his first difficult patch. He won't panic. So just give him some time, Lee.
19: OK, let's give him some time. OK, now to the feel-good story then. Bournemouth embarked on their first ever European campaign in the club's 127-year history. A 2-1 victory at Real Sociedad in their Europa League opener will be followed up by a reunion with their former manager Andoni Iraola as his Liverpool side visit the Vitality Stadium.
6: I don't think they've changed too much, not definitely in terms of names. They are using mostly the same starting 11, very few changes. Their main ideas, the philosophy, and I was lucky also to talk to Marco Rose before leaving, and haven't changed too much.
19: Not changed too much. It's a team Iraola knows well then, John, and one that is still searching for their first win in the Premier League, though, under Marco Rosa.
1: Yeah, and it hasn't changed too much, and I don't know if that's a good thing or a bad thing, because Iraola should know plenty about them and know how to stop them and know how to potentially beat them. But Bournemouth should be absolutely flying. I mean, what a night that was in San Sebastian. They'll have an extra skip in their step. There's no doubt about that. They're a remarkable club. Every summer they lose key personnel, and every time they just seem to move on seamlessly. They lost Iraola, and they just move on. They're a well-run club. They prepare for these moments. Iraola returns on Sunday. I mean, they would love to win this one. Marco Rosa getting his first win. Should be an absolutely fascinating game, and I think Bournemouth will get something.
19: So Bournemouth on a high. Coventry City could really do with some positivity, though. Frank Lampard's side still goalless and pointless. They face Nottingham Forest on Saturday. And going into a three-week international break, vitally important, Manny, they get something on the board to give them that belief they belong at this level.
2: Yeah, I mean, their four defeats have come against four of the current top five. So it's been really difficult start, especially from a promoted team. I just don't think their attackers are good enough to cancel out the amount of goals they've conceded, 10 so far.
19: So Forest and Coventry on Saturday. What a contrast, though, for one newly promoted side to the other, because Hull City remain unbeaten and their travelling fans even broke into the audacious chance of "we're going to win the league" at Stamford Bridge. They were leading at Chelsea, eventually drew 2-2, John. They now face a Newcastle side who suffered that humbling 4-1 away defeat to Leeds United. Can Hull keep the unbeaten record intact then?
1: Why not? I mean, they've confounded us all so far. We have to say that. They were so impressive at Chelsea last Saturday. They're well organised. Defensively, they're really strong, but also offered a real threat going forward. And they don't just sit back. They look to get the win, and they should have won the game at the end. Had a great chance to win that game. Obviously, this run, it's not going to last, but they'll make it uncomfortable for Newcastle. They're a tight group. 8 of last Saturday's starters started the playoff final. So they've bought, I think, 18 players, haven't they? But the core of the team is still the team that got promoted. And I think that is so important. So, yeah, they'll make it difficult for them. They're capable of getting something at St James's Park, no doubt about that.
19: Yeah, they've been the great story so far this season. Just away from the Premier League, though, the top two in Italy, Manny, meet Roma, play Inter.
2: Both have won 4 out of 4. They're Italy's two top scoring teams. But perhaps crucially, Roma have only conceded once this season. Just a mention of Spain, where it's the Madrid derby, the first meeting between Mourinho and Simeone for 13 years. Both are chasing Barcelona, who have won 6 out of 6, scoring 28 already.
19: Yeah, incredible. From Barcelona, it will feature in Sports World over the weekend. My thanks, though, to Manny Jasmi and to John Southall. And there's more Premier League build-up on the BBC Sport website.
24: Live on the BBC World Service, this is Sport Today with Lee James.
19: London is staging a major all-female track and field event this Friday night with a sell-out crowd at the Athlos meeting. It features the Olympic champions Gabby Thomas and Keely Hodgkinson later. The USA's Alaysia Johnson won the 100-metre hurdles in the first race of the night. The US entrepreneur Alexis Ohanian, co-founder of the social media platform Reddit and husband of tennis icon Serena Williams, is behind the event and wants to make it the Formula One of track and field. BBC Sport reporter Emma Middleton joins us now from the event. And Emma, it's been held previously in the US, but this year's New York meet has already been cancelled. So why do the organisers believe this London event will be a success?
7: Yeah, so as you say, the first two editions of Athlos took place in New York in 2024 and 2025. And it's an annual event that brings together some of the world's top female track and field stars. What is really the final major event of the athletics calendar. And that is the main reason why this year's New York meet, which was set to take place in October, was cancelled. I mean, it was due to expand to a two-day event for 2026, but a decision was taken after listening to athletes' concerns at the end of an already long season. And the plan moving forward to 2027 is to make Athlos fully aligned with the global athletics calendar. So for this year, all efforts have been put towards making this one a particularly big meet.
19: And there'll be a lot of focus tonight because it comes in the week when a controversial sports gambling advert featuring the American actor Sydney Sweeney provoked criticism for sexualizing women's sport from a number of high-profile female athletes, Emma.
7: Yeah, I mean, the advert sparked such a strong reaction from several female athletes across the course of this week. I mean, it's been a whirl of social media posts criticising the advert's sexualization of women in sport and how they're being defined by their appearance and not their sporting achievements. I mean, you'll probably have seen Great Britain's Amy Hunt's comments earlier this week, who said it was hard work, blood, sweat and tears that defined what women in sports look like in response to that advert. We've been speaking to Alexis Ohanian, the Athlos founder, and here is what he had to say on the issue.
8: You know, I actually had a reporter had to show it to me because I hadn't even seen it. I think the thing that I liked the most was seeing so many women athletes use sort of counter-programming to post videos of themselves actually being a woman in sport. And look, you know, I think events like this, at the end of the day, the millions of people who are going to tune in, the folks, we sold this place out a week ago, the folks who are showing it to be a part of this, the folks who are tuning in, that's sending a definitive signal of what it looks like to actually be a woman in sports.
19: So how does the setup at Athlos differ then, Emma, from a traditional track and field event?
7: Well, first of all, name me another sports event where you get a crown for winning. So look out for that this evening. What else can you expect? Well, there's a reduced number of events on the programme compared to what you'd usually see at championships. So for 2026, we've got 7 events, 6 on the track and 1 on the field, competing in a straight finals format. So that means no heats. And there's a smaller than usual field per event too, with 6 athletes in each. And a particularly unique element of the Athlos concept is this idea of athlete equity, meaning that alongside the prize money available, athletes can benefit if the league is successful. And it's really pitched as this event of a blend of sports, fashion, culture. So there's some red carpet arrivals and plenty of time for other entertainment around the action on the track as well.
19: And we had some big names attached, but Masai Russell, the 100-metre hurdles world record holder, has pulled out. So who are the big names we're going to be seeing taking part later?
7: Well, let's start with Great Britain's Keely Hodgkinson, shall we? The Olympic 800-metre champion is coming straight from the Ultimate Championships, which took place in Budapest last weekend, and is doing so despite a hamstring injury sustained at the European Championships a few weeks earlier. So she'll be part of the six-strong 800-metre field here in North London. We've got fellow Brit Georgia Hunter-Bell going in the mile race alongside Poland's Klaudia Kazimierska, who won the 1500 metres in Budapest earlier this week. And watch out for the 200 metres as well, which will close out the evening. We've got USA's Gabby Thomas up against fellow Americans Kayla White and Anvia Battle.
19: That's Emma Middleton at Athlos. Let's talk rugby now, because the Women's World Champions England will take on Canada in the WXV Global Series on Saturday in Exeter in the southwest of England. It's a rematch of last year's World Cup final. Last weekend, in their first round of matches, England beat Australia, but are likely to face a tougher test against Canada. Here's England's Hannah Botterman.
25: They're a massive rival for us. They're third in the world, played a World Cup final against them, but I think this is a new challenge for us. We've got three games against them. It's like a three-test series, really. So the rivalry is definitely still there, and we're definitely excited to start that off this weekend.
19: Well, let's speak now to the BBC's Rugby Union reporter and commentator, Sarah Orchard. And Sarah, before we talk about the match, let's just explain the structure then of this WXV Global Series and why it was set up.
0: Well, it's fascinating because there isn't really a structure. There is no league table or competition or trophy, essentially, for any of the unions that are taking part to win. At the moment, the Global Series, as it's described, is the top 12 nations in the world, and they've all sorted out their own fixtures. There's a window right now here in September where all sides can play three or four games, and they're all in the Northern Hemisphere. And then we come to October where matches will be played in the Southern Hemisphere. And when I say Hemisphere, there's always confusion over whether Canada and America are Northern and Southern Hemisphere, but that's not for today. But the reason for this is all about some of the unions wanted to wrestle back their home fixtures so they could start getting gate receipts from their home games. So that's why we are where we are.
19: How big then is this to have the two World Cup finalists, England and Canada, playing each other again?
0: Well, this is essentially what England in particular wanted. They wanted these big matchups with the best teams in the world. They sometimes struggle with their main tournament, which is the Six Nations, to get competitive enough games. While as Canada ranks third in the world, it's a wonderful matchup for the pair of them to go head to head once again, nearly a year to the day where they actually met in that World Cup final in London, where England came away with the trophy.
19: Yeah, I know. Both sides, Canada in particular, I'm sure looking for revenge here. But both scored impressive wins then in week one. How do you see this match playing out?
0: It's really fascinating. You wouldn't bet against England at the moment. They are on a streak of 39 test wins in a row. Now, Canada would like nothing better than to be the actual team that knocks them off their perch finally. And they are a wonderful setup. They're led by their head coach, Kevin Ruay, who actually coaches in the domestic league in England called Premiership Women's Rugby, PWR. And his other senior coaches also coach in that league. There's 25 Canadian women who play in PWR as well. So There's a lot of talk around, are they spying on the England players when they're actually over here? But ultimately, they're trying to gain as much knowledge. And Canada is such a large country. For them to actually have an equivalent domestic league with the geography that they have to overcome, they just cannot compete in that arena. So that's why so many players actually come over and play in the UK. It's going to be fascinating. But as I said at the start, you would not bet against the Red Roses.
19: So that's England, Canada. Another really interesting storyline, though, is New Zealand's rivalry with France, because the Black Ferns beat France last weekend. And the two sides will be meeting over three consecutive weekends in October. Do we need these rivalries then, these narratives, to really promote the game, Sarah?
0: Yeah, I certainly think you do. It's nice that you've got these sort of mini test series within the global series. So we were talking about England and Canada. England actually go over to Canada and they'll play them twice. They've got a sort of three test series, and we can see this being repeated between France and New Zealand. It was quite a surprise, the scoreline between New Zealand and France, that New Zealand pulled away quite as much as they did in that fixture. And it's really for France to reply, to prove that they can really start mixing it with the top three in the world. They're repeatedly beaten by England in the Six Nations, and it's down to them to ultimately take that step up and build this rivalry with the likes of New Zealand, who are second in the world.
19: That's Sarah Orchard, with New Zealand playing Scotland this weekend and France taking on Australia. Coverage of the WXV Global Series in Sports World. Join me on Saturday from 13 GMT with a live Premier League game, Arsenal against Brighton. Good night.
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13: Hello, I'm James Reynolds. This time in BBC Conversations, can we live without our smartphones? For many of us, our phones are the very first thing we look at in the morning and the very last thing we put down at night. But with growing pressure over screen time and concerns about the impact of social media, tech companies like Meta have agreed to impose some restrictions. Although some people prefer not to use smartphones at all.
14: To me, what's weird is when a couple go on a date and instead of looking at each other and talking with each other, they're staring at their own phones and texting people and doing whatever the hell they're doing. That to me is weird.
13: That's Lauren. We'll also hear from technology addicts sharing their experiences. So join us on your smartphone or just an old-fashioned radio after the BBC News.
15: BBC News with Govinda Gill. President Macron of France has become the latest European leader to warn that the threat of Russian hybrid attacks is intensifying. He said he'd ordered a plan to protect critical infrastructure and defence industry sites against drone and cyber attacks. Mr. Macron said the Russian threat was aimed at intimidating and breaking support for Ukraine.
16: L'agressivité russe et ses menaces en Europe changent.
27: I want to emphasise that the nature of Russian aggression and its threats in Europe are changing. The drone attack on a passenger train from Kiev a few days ago, the attempted attack at Leipzig airport, which failed, but it's precisely because it failed that there were so few consequences attributed by the German services to the Russian military intelligence agency. The firing of a flare near a Danish frigate, incursions into the airspace of several European countries, and the increase in hostile acts in most of our countries.
15: The governor of California, Gavin Newsom, has ordered an expert panel to propose ways to strengthen safety rules for artificial intelligence, including the possibility of a so-called kill switch for programs that go rogue. Mr. Newsom, a Democrat, accused the Trump administration of being asleep at the wheel in terms of regulation for AI. He's called on Congress and the House Speaker to follow his lead.
28: Mike Johnson should return from vacation and follow California's lead by passing national legislation. Get it done. That's what leadership requires, setting a comprehensive safety framework as a floor. It's the minimum thing we should expect that he and his colleagues do. Our model, California model, works. And if Congress again won't act, California will.
15: Nigeria's President Bola Tinubu says he's ordered a full and transparent investigation into the death in custody of 37 suspected illegal miners in the city of Minna. The victims, many of them children, died in a detention centre run by a government paramilitary force. Relatives told the BBC they'd suffocated because they were crammed into a cell without ventilation. The EU's Migration Commissioner has said the images of migrants streaming across the border into the Spanish territory of Ceuta in North Africa have helped fuel support for far-right parties. Magnus Brunner said it was important to communicate the true figures of migrant arrivals in Europe following tougher policies.
3: the numbers are completely different than the perception sometimes. So what we achieved with our reforms is, I think, quite remarkable. The numbers of illegal migration are going down. We had a decrease of 55% in the last 2 years, another 37% in the first months this year. So it's going in the right direction, but we have probably to communicate these good numbers a little bit better.
4: BBC News. At least 21 people have been killed and more than 100 injured in a car bomb attack on a mosque used by police personnel and their families in northwest Pakistan. The incident took place during Friday prayers. Officials say a vehicle laden with explosives detonated outside the mosque, which adjoined a police compound in the Kohat district of Khyber Pakhtunkhwa. The United States has lifted sanctions on the Eritrean military and other entities and individuals that were imposed in 2021 over their role in the war in neighbouring Ethiopia's Tigray province. The Treasury Department said the humanitarian and human rights crisis that prompted the sanctions had expired. The European and North and Central American Football Federations have urged FIFA to release more than $2 billion from its reserves to share among the 211 member associations. UEFA and CONCACAF have

0: Bangladesh when North Korea's national anthem was played instead of theirs. This year's Asian Games have faced numerous controversies, as Carla Conti reports.
1: The players looked around in confusion as the wrong anthem rang out around the arena, while others, not realizing what had happened, kept a hand on their chest. The stadium announcer was quick to apologize for the mistake.
2: "We're really sorry, terribly sorry. National anthem for Republic of Korea. We played a different song."
1: This is the latest controversy to emerge from this year's Asian Games in Nagoya, where organizers have sought to cut costs by ditching a traditional athletes' village. Complaints about accommodation and transport have included basketball players unhappy with the size of their beds.
0: BBC News.
3: Hello, I'm James Reynolds. This time in BBC Conversations, our guests share their experiences of tech addiction and also life without smartphones. Last month, the social media giant Meta agreed an $18 billion settlement with US states to resolve claims that Facebook and Instagram harmed children. Meta denied any wrongdoing, but agreed to implement a two-hour daily limit for teenage users across its platforms. And this week, the boss of Snapchat said that his firm would also be willing to restrict the time that teens could spend on his app. If this has got you checking your own screen time, later we'll hear from people who've chosen to do it all very differently. They don't own smartphones at all. They talk about the difference that has made to their lives. But for our first conversation, my colleague Priya Rai brought together three people who found help through recovery programs for people struggling with tech addiction. Tom is in the US state of Michigan. Alex is in Vancouver, Canada. And Julia, not her real name, is on the US West Coast.
4: I struggled with this addiction for a really long time, for well over a decade, and it actually started manifesting as a teenager. And for me, I mean, it's different for all of us, but it was games, videos, blogs, podcasts, books, really anything that could hold my attention online. And it started out as fun, and it was only occasionally causing problems. And then by the end, it was causing problems all the time. And I was, you know, losing sleep. I was facing a lot of consequences at school and work. I was really getting more and more withdrawn and anxious. And yeah, I didn't understand that it was a technology addiction. I thought, you know, I wasn't managing my time well. I just had to be more responsible. But it actually was the technology. And the proof of that is that when I finally, you know, joined this community and was able to stop, my life got unimaginably better in ways that I didn't understand. Some of my problems were connected to the addiction.
5: My story is that I loved internet technology growing up. It actually brought me a lot of joy for quite a while. I'm 36 now. I think there were some issues popping up, but I still enjoyed it. I had a really nasty situation, like breakup in 2018. And in 2019, I discovered, oh, I'm like really addicted to technology. I think I had been addicted far before that, but that was the moment I realized it. So I went on a quest for like 6 years to resolve my addiction. So I did things like I did a 3-month dopamine detox. I abstained from certain types of technology and it wouldn't work. And the situation kept getting more hopeless. I fell into like suicidality. I didn't even know where it was coming from. I basically was like blaming everything else. And then in 2025, I joined the community and things started to click for me. And my life's been getting better basically since then.
6: Alex, tell us your story and what addiction looked like for you.
7: Yeah, I got my first computer in 1998 and yeah, and I spent the entire summer in front of it, learning how to program. And then I got the internet connection. And there was so much. And there was so much information, so much fun to have. And kind of started like with this, just spending time on the internet and enjoying myself. And with time, I kind of spent more and more time there. And after college, I broke up with my girlfriend. And for 10 years, I didn't have any girlfriend, and I just, most of my relationship was through computer, and it wasn't really great. I really love my grandma. My grandma got dementia, and

0: in the year when she got really bad, I couldn't really spend time with her because I was like on my computer, like cycling through social networks, YouTube, Netflix. I didn't do games because games actually require some work, but everything else, yeah, social networks. By 2024, like during the workday, I would spend quite a bit of time like on Hacker News, going to Twitter, like reading technical articles. And by the end of the day, I would switch to like, YouTube shorts and like watch them. And then I would go to Netflix and watch a season of a show like until 5 a.m. And then I had to start my day at 7:30. So that was not like sustainable. I just had this feeling that like there is nothing in me that can stop it. Yeah, and that's when I went to my first meeting, and it really helped me. And this is when it really clicked, and I stopped doing that, like cold turkey, essentially. I feel more connected now to people, and it's the biggest regret of my life that I just wasted like over 20 years of my life to this. And yeah, that's me.
1: Thank you so much for the details all three of you have shared. I wonder how it feels talking about this out loud. It's one thing within your groups, but of course now as well on a radio program. What is that like, Tom?
2: Oh, it's great. I love talking about this. This is something that I've been thinking about for a long time. So just being able to talk about it feels great. Being able to relate, being able to have people that are interested in the problem. These days, it's kind of difficult for me to feel joy, but I do notice that I feel joy when I try to talk about this subject or help other people out. It's a lot of this like pent-up energy that I finally am able to channel in a positive direction, in a way that actually helps people, where I don't have to act like I have to save everybody. I can just share my story. Really, that's all I'm doing is I'm just sharing my story. And it just feels good to be able to air it out and know that people are listening and that it's useful. There's a quote in a book where it says that feeling of uselessness and self-pity will disappear. And when I talk about my experience, that's what happens for me.
3: I would never tell a soul about this before when I was actively addicted. I couldn't even talk to my therapist about it. I thought I was being honest with people about my life, but there was this huge thing I was leaving out. I would say, "Oh, I just didn't sleep all night," but I wouldn't say what I had done. And the reason for that is I was deeply ashamed on some level. But when I came into Internet and Technology Addicts Anonymous, I started to open my mouth and actually talk about this stuff. And the reason for that is, I Googled technology addiction, this came up and I went to a meeting. It was on Zoom. And I still remember, someone there was talking about her experience, how she had taken this exam. It was a timed exam in college, and she had started using the internet to distract herself during the exam, even though it was time limited and she had studied. And I was like, I've done that. I've done all of this. People would share about all these experiences that it was like they were looking into my brains. Like they were staying up all night and hating themselves in the morning and, feeling all shaky and zoned out all day. And I started to talk about my story too, because I was emboldened by the experiences that I was hearing. And I found that these people actually had a solution, and they seemed to be pretty happy with their lives, even without technology, which I couldn't imagine. So yeah, recovery has been about this honesty and openness and integrity, bringing together these different parts of myself that were so hidden from each other. And I do that so that I can tell people about what has happened and tell people that there's a solution if they happen to be struggling with the same thing that I was struggling with, that we do recover.
0: I think the good question to ask is, can you do it on your own? And are you trying to figure it out? Because these things don't work for me. And I wonder, do they work for you? Because like figuring out is like turns out not to be a solution. I can figure it out. And the question maybe is, can you?
2: Yeah, I can answer that. No, I can't. And that is just based on my direct experience of trying to figure it out myself and it not working for a long time. And so when I do have someone, someone new that comes into the ITA program, I really just, as Julia said, I lead them to solutions where they're allowed to just kind of let go of the problem. And that's really what it's all about, is allowing myself to be helped. That has been one of the most powerful things for me, is allowing myself to be helped by other addicts and allowing myself to just reach out and find that. It seems like my brain wants to control everything, so it wants to do everything by itself. And every time I kind of fall into that mindset, I start suffering again. And then when I let go and I just sort of follow life as it's happening, then I get back to serenity.
3: I will totally agree with that. And I will just say, I had to get to a point where I really gave up on myself. I could no longer keep the promises that I was making to myself. I couldn't look myself in the mirror and trust the person looking back at me. But that was actually the best thing that ever happened to me, honestly, because that forced me to give up on trying to do it on my own, and it forced me to reach out. Help is out there if you're looking for it. And I finally decided to start looking for it. And honestly, like, it's not an exaggeration, it's the best decision that I ever made. And the past 3 years have been like every year is better than the last.
4: Julia, Alex, and Tom. Listening to them, it's easy to see why screen time has become such a big talking point. Recent research by psychiatrists in Japan warned that an increasing number of children are now suffering from smartphone addiction, which they say is becoming a wider social problem. And on our live weekday program, Outside Source, we heard from clinical psychologist and addiction therapist Fazal Wahid in Pakistan.
5: The human brain has evolved to seek novelty, social approvals, and social connections. And I think social media delivers all three almost simultaneously. So that's the problem, that like other addictive substances, it appeals to the reward circuit of the brain and it hijacks it. And the brain starts assigning more value to social media than other natural pleasurable activities.
4: You're listening to BBC Conversations with me, James Reynolds, from the BBC World Service. Many of us rely on our phones, not just for social media, but for news, weather, banking, messaging, and so on. It might now be hard to imagine life without those phones, but that is the choice of our next guests. Rahul Tandon brought together Jeffrey, a humanities professor at the University of Puerto Rico, and Lauren, an artist and writer in Los Angeles.
6: The prime reason I don't have a smartphone is time. As I'm getting older and still working, still making a living, I'm just finding it more difficult to have personal time to do what I want. I'm a block printmaking artist as well as a writer. So I teach writing classes, I teach woodcut printing. And I try to do writing and printing on my own. And honestly, it's just very difficult for me to find time each day to do that. And I see what a smartphone does. It just squeezes time from your life and makes it real, real difficult. So that's prime reason number one. And prime reason number two is security. I've had a number of friends who've been scammed via their smartphone. I don't need it, so I'm choose to go without it.
7: For me, I feel very much like Lauren, that these devices are really designed to mediate who we are, the feelings we have, the experiences that are available to us. And there's a really enormous kind of cascading impact on our minds and our consciousness. And a person like me or like Lauren are able to have our lives be more deliberate and I think more meaningful. I was participating in the Academic Senate here a few years ago. And when I would come into campus like today on a Monday morning, and I would see the tension on people's faces from the WhatsApp group, I don't need that in my home life over the weekend to be thinking about all these stressful things. And it really allows, I think, in my professional life and in my personal life, me to design what I do and to really hold my attention on the things that I think are most worthwhile.
8: Well, I tell you one thing, what you don't have to deal with is family groups. So I can see the benefit of not being on those sometimes. Lauren, on that question, though, of needing a smartphone, you had some medical tests recently, didn't you? Was it a problem there in getting your results because you didn't have a smartphone? I mean, do you have moments where it is difficult?
6: Yeah, that was a pain. It was, I had my yearly physical, and of course, they send a link so I could access them via a smartphone. And since I didn't have a smartphone, I had to drive down to the doctor's office, make an appointment first, and view them. And that was a pain, I'll agree. But quite honestly, I agree with Jeffrey that any advantages that the smartphone offers, I think, is outweighed by the disadvantages. My wife does have a smartphone. So when I was traveling, we used her smartphone, and that made life a lot easier. So that was, I think that was one instance where I would say that a smartphone was valuable. But, you know, there's a third reason I don't use smartphones. And I do think there's some kind of mass hypnosis going on in the world. You see how the world is today. I don't think anyone would disagree that there are crazy conflicts on all sides right now, and people are sort of losing their mind. And I think it all happens via the smartphone. I think it's a device that allows us to be brainwashed to a certain extent. And at the very least, I don't want to seem extreme, but at the very least, it just takes up our time. And I know that I'm impressionable. If I had a smartphone, I'd probably be wasting time just like everyone else.
8: Can I apologize there? Because I made the fatal mistake of not turning my smartphone off, and it was my son calling me as you were making a very valid point. I wonder, though, on that point, Lauren, that idea that you have that there's good and bad, but the bad outweighs the good when it comes to smartphone. Why not just deal with the good? And we need to get better at controlling ourselves.
6: I don't need to. I mean, if the day comes where I need to, fine. But thankfully, right now in my life, I don't need to. I do use a computer. So, you know, I am one of those troglodytes who, you know, resorts to email. If that's adequate to me, why bring that into your life? There's no need. It's much like drinking wine. I mean, I think wine is wonderful, and I'm sure there are some benefits for it. But for me, I don't need it. And I'm glad I don't drink it. It's just more money in my pocket and less time that I'm drunk.
7: What's happening right now has a lot of similarities to what happened in the last century with the automobile. The smartphone infrastructure has a lot of overlaps with that. You know, the unbridled kind of adoption of car culture has destroyed landscapes, air, silence, public transit, and while enlarging.
8: But it's the benefit. Some would argue against you that it's benefited the economies greatly, hasn't it? Take a country like Germany.
7: But if you look at the automobile over adoption, kind of amounts to a Chernobyl of the physical environment. And smartphones promise to do the same things to the mental environment in which we live in. It's really a sad time in which, you know, and city layouts are ones you have to have a car. They're like here in Puerto Rico and in California, places like that. There's no way to not have a car. And look what's happening to the environment. And these things are all very, very damaging. And we're on the same track with respect to kind of the QR codification of all things. But however, no, I do recognize that there are some very positive things. I have a colleague of mine who's a professor at the University of Connecticut. He works in the psychiatry department, and he has clients who are undergoing, who are in, for example, in psychosis. And he tells them, call me immediately on your smartphone so we can do a web chat. That can save lives. It does save lives. Okay. And you can't deny that it does.
8: Yeah. But for you, the negatives that outweigh those positives. Can I just ask you both a question? We've seen an example of it just now with my son calling me. Does it annoy your family, your friends sometimes, that they can't get hold of you all the time? Lauren, firstly?
6: Initially it did, but I mean, they know me and they love me, so they know I'm a little different, so that's fine. I mean, I find it's funny when people say, well, can I text you? And I always reply, I don't text. And they don't get that. I don't think people can process that. You know, I miss those family confabs. Believe me, we have those, and I know they're going on forever. But most my family's pretty accepting. Sometimes when I'm dealing with new work people, they might get a little confused by it, but for the most part, it's no big deal. I mean, I think people forget that, at least those of us old enough, we had lives before smartphones came into existence. It was fine then, and I think it's fine now.
7: I think we should treat smartphones kind of the way that we treat cigarettes and recognize that they're habit-forming, they're addictive, they can encourage and cause compulsive behavior, anxiety, especially for young people. Aside from the impact of a smartphone in, for example, in classrooms and with the constant kind of workplace interruptions, you know, I think one of the great underreported things in our time is how many traffic deaths are linked to smartphone distractions. I don't think that the numbers on that are reliable. And I think like cigarettes, smartphones could become infrastructural, and which is to say that cigarette, you know, regulations have become, okay, you can use it in this space and not in this space as long as you're far away from people. Those types of things I think would be very positive as far as regulation.
8: A lot of people would say you two are not the norm. You know, some people may even use, and forgive me for using this phrase, you know, it's a bit weird that you don't have a smartphone. What do you make of those comments? Because I'm sure you've had them.
7: Yeah, I do. I get that comment a lot. And in fact, a lot of times people like don't believe me when we're at a restaurant and that there's like a QR code for the menu. And I have to say, do you have a paper menu? And they kind of look at me strangely. People do kind of think it's weird, but I think that just about everybody, if not everybody, especially my students and people appreciate it and they can understand the value of it and what, you know, people like Lauren and I are trying to do and you know, how I think is a healthy thing for the broader, the most important things in our lives.
6: I would say that, yes, I agree, it is weird, but what's wrong with being weird? In some ways, I think it's freeing. I think what's weird is when a couple go on a date and instead of looking at each other and talking with each other, they're staring at their own phones and texting people and doing whatever the hell they're doing. That to me is weird. And I see elements of weirdness on smartphones all the time. So to me, the overusage of smartphones is much more weird than not having one.
7: One thing I did want to mention, after Hurricane Maria, which hit Puerto Rico in 2017, there was really an unprecedented apocalyptic time when the electricity was out for, a lot of people were out for a year, but where I live, it was 3 or 4 months. Everybody now talks about that time with a certain nostalgia, even though I would not say there was anything positive about it because it was horrific, it was traumatic, but everyone had this experience where you came out and you got to speak to your neighbors in a way that you had never spoken to them before. One of the questions that was always asked when you see a colleague or a friend that you hadn't seen for a couple of months is, what are you reading? Say you had dinner and then the sun goes down, there was a gap of time, which, what do you do at that time? Everybody kind of did the same thing, went back to reading. And so that type of thing was really interesting. It revealed that kind of what disappears when digital connection is the default condition of everyday life. In the absence of electricity, television, and internet, people turn towards each other and we start, you know, interacting again. And that was really, I think it showed me that connectivity is not human connection and that it can be at the expense of the other.
8: Do you think more people are going to take your path as we move forward and there's more debate over the impact of smartphone, or do you think you'll always be a bit of an outlier here?
6: Well, I'll always be an outlier, but yes, more people will turn their back on the smartphone, but most people follow the trends. I think most people will continue to use it. I'm in Los Angeles where marijuana is legal. Once weed became legal, everybody smokes it. You can't go anywhere right now without encountering marijuana. When things become legal and available, most people just follow it without really questioning it.
7: I agree. And I think that it's also very difficult to deny that giving up your smartphone or taking a digital break can kind of reboot your mood and improve focus and give us a calm, have better thoughts, better connections and all those things. I think that we need infrastructure that makes that not only possible, I think it would make it necessary. One of the things that we're doing on our campus, we have this project called Techno-Moral Character Initiative that really asks questions about how education can use character in digital spaces as an opportunity to develop knowledge about how disconnecting, specifically like the undertitle of our project is knowledge disconnected, and how creating spaces, be it, you know, a library that has no cell phone or no Wi-Fi or maybe a no cell phone day on campus and these types of initiatives can kind of get people little by little into really appreciating the importance of being offline to human life.
4: Jeffrey and Lauren on the joys of life without smartphones. It does make you think of all the things you could do if you weren't simply looking down at your phone. I'm James Reynolds. 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
16: This week on Crowd Science, how many dead people are there on the internet?
17: There are millions of profiles of the deceased that no one has done anything with.
16: How many email accounts and social media profiles belong to people who are no longer with us?
18: These dead profiles are amassing at an increasingly rapid pace.
16: Is the internet becoming a giant online graveyard? I'm Anand Jagatia, and after the news, we'll be exploring what happens to our digital remains after we die.
1: BBC News with Govinda Gill. The French president has become the latest European leader to warn that the threat of Russian hybrid attacks is intensifying. Emmanuel Macron said he'd ordered a plan to protect critical infrastructure and defence industry sites against drone and cyber attacks. The governor of the US state of California has tasked experts with finding ways to strengthen safety rules for artificial intelligence, including the possibility of a so-called kill switch for programs that go rogue. Nigeria's president has ordered an investigation into the death in custody of 37 suspected illegal miners in Niger State. Relatives say the teenage victims were crammed into a cell without ventilation and suffocated. A car bombing outside a mosque used by police in northwest Pakistan has killed at least 21 people and injured over 100. Officials say the attackers then tried to storm an adjoining police compound, targeting a counter-terrorism unit. Cuba is experiencing a total blackout for the seventh time this year. The communist-run island's aging power grid is under severe strain because of deteriorating infrastructure and escalating US sanctions, including a fuel blockade. The European and North and Central American Football Federations have urged FIFA to release more than $2 billion from its reserves to share among member associations. They've also called for an independent review of FIFA's finances. The US has lifted sanctions on the Eritrean military and officials that were imposed in 2021 over their role in the war in Ethiopia's Tigray province. The Treasury Department said the humanitarian human rights crisis that prompted the sanctions had expired. And organisers have apologised for playing the North Korean anthem instead of the South Korean anthem at the Asian Games.
0: Yeah. Oh, interesting.
16: Sometimes the most fascinating questions come from the simplest conversations.
0: Ah, very astute. How did you come up with that idea?
16: You're listening to Crowd Science from the BBC World Service. I'm Anand Jagatia, and this is the show which takes your questions to experts around the world to find answers.
0: Oh, that's very clever.
16: And this might be one of our tiniest listeners yet. This is Emmanuel, or Manu for short, and his dad, Devin, in Vancouver, in Canada.
19: He's 3 months old as of yesterday. He's just chattering all day. All he wants to do is make eye contact and have a nonsense conversation with you.
0: What a poetic way of putting that.
16: Although Manu is a brand new human who has just been born, his arrival got Devin wondering about death.
19: After my son was born, I did the usual stuff, got him a library card, started filling out his passport application, and then I realized he's probably going to need an email, and I thought, why don't I hop on it? And pretty much every combination of his name that I could think of, I was unable to find it. First name, last name, and then I tried first name dot last name, first name, last name. None of them came up unless I started using random strings of letters and numbers. I even specifically gave him a unique middle name so that he would be easy to differentiate. So his name is Emmanuel Chaos.
16: Okay.
19: And it turns out that's already taken. My question for Crowd Science is, how much of the internet is being taken up by dead people? Like all of the email accounts, social media, sitting there collecting junk mail and storing information? And it's just there for no reason, stuff that nobody wants or will ever look at.
16: So how many dead people are there on the internet? What a great question. Thanks, Devin. To find out the answer, we need to understand what happens to our online selves when our physical selves pass away. If I drop dead tomorrow, would the big tech companies somehow know? Would my email account get archived? Would my social media accounts get flagged as inactive? How long would it be before my entire online presence, my whole digital self, just got deleted?
17: So the big tech companies, the giants such as Google, Meta, Apple, don't routinely delete the deceased account. Most deceased users' profiles will remain there.
16: Edina is a lawyer in the UK and an expert in what happens to your online remains after you die.
17: So I'm Dr. Edina Herbinia, Associate Professor of Technology Law at the University of Birmingham, Birmingham Law School, and my niche area of research is digital death or the post-mortem rights of individuals.
16: So when you talk about somebody's digital death and the remains that they leave behind in a digital form, what kind of stuff are we talking about here?
17: So there's loads of stuff now. This has grown exponentially over the last decade. In my PhD, for example, my case studies were online games, emails, and social networks. At that time, Facebook was the most popular one. So that's now ancient because only older people like myself use Facebook nowadays. So since then, this has grown to include various other social networks that have emerged, and also private communications in emails, in messages, a Gen AI service such as ChatGPT or others.
16: So how many of these different accounts will survive your death? Well, it turns out most tech companies have something called inactivity clauses built into their terms and conditions. You know, those really long things that you never read. Don't worry though, we've read them for you, and we've learned that Google reserves the right to delete your account if you haven't used it for 2 years. X, formerly Twitter, says that they can do the same thing if you haven't logged in for 30 days, while Facebook actually says that they'll never delete an account. In fact, Edina says that in practice, most of the big tech companies just don't delete accounts. What happens though if you want your account deleted after you die? Well, lots of them do offer that option if you can find it buried in the settings.
17: So for example, there is a Facebook legacy contact where an individual can nominate a contact that will handle the content after they die. There is an Apple legacy contact with a similar.
16: So that means that you can basically say that when I die, I want this person to have access to my account and they can control what happens to it.
17: Yes, yes. And then this legacy contact will be able to decide whether to turn the page into a memorial or deactivate, delete, etc. Google's service called Inactive Account Manager has existed for now, I think, more than 10 years.
16: Of course, a service like this is only useful if people know it exists.
17: We've done some empirical research on that a couple of years ago. And of course, the results were that people have never heard of most of these services. We suspect that it's probably single digits in terms of percents who actually activate and use these services.
16: Even though the internet has been around for decades, this is all pretty new territory, legally speaking. Edina says that the systems we do have for dealing with your physical stuff after you die just kind of fall apart if you apply them to a TikTok account or an AI chat log or an online gaming profile.
17: There's this qualitative difference between what we had before in the analog or physical world, but nowadays this has changed and the law needs to account for that and needs to follow this technological leap, especially now with AI. I can confidently say that there isn't a single country in the world that has a comprehensive framework for dealing with digital remains.
16: But Edina is aiming to change all this. And in July 2026, along with colleagues, she published a brand new set of model rules, which are designed to establish some clear guidance on how the law and big tech companies ought to deal with digital death. It's the first of its kind, and Edina hopes to take these rules to Brussels and start the long process of getting them made into European law.
17: We provide for mechanisms with regards to personal digital remains that could be then translated into legislation. So it's like a blueprint for legislators.
16: First, they think that if you write a digital will, a document that explains who you want to get what when you die, that it should be legally binding.
17: The first rule is that the deceased autonomy should be respected at all times. And if the deceased has decided that some of that should be deleted or left to someone, the law needs to respect and enforce those decisions.
16: If you say in your digital will that you want your emails to go to your children, your Reddit account to go to your best friend, and your online dating accounts to be immediately destroyed, tech companies would have to respect that.
17: If there is no such a decision, we've envisaged limited access rights by heirs and family members. They won't inherit personal digital remains. They would just have the right to access it for 10 years after death. And that access will mean deletion, modification, download. And again, tech companies are not allowed to delete this material for 10 years. And after 10 years, these remains will be deleted.
16: But after a decade, whatever's left is erased permanently.
17: We still have a lot of work to do to convince legislators that this is a priority and it needs to become the law. But at least, you know, there is something more comprehensive to what we have at the moment.
16: So if our digital remains are not routinely deleted by the tech companies who own them, then it's a fairly safe bet that a huge number of them are still out there online. But of course, inactive doesn't mean invisible. And these dead accounts can still feel powerfully alive to the people left behind. And that's where we're going next. You're listening to Crowd Science from the BBC World Service. I'm Anand Jagatia. And this week, we're going beyond the digital veil to bring back answers from the online afterlife. What happens to your internet self when you die? We've discovered that accounts aren't usually deleted. So what does happen to them? Well, very often they carry on as if nothing has changed at all.
20: My estranged father actually passed away in December 2022. I had my 2 weeks of grieving. We buried him back in Cabo Verde, where I'm from. And then there was a moment I woke up in the morning and I was like, let me log into Facebook, because I haven't done that in years. So I did the whole ritual of remembering my password, typing it in. And then the moment I got in, I found years of messages coming from my father in my inbox that I had not seen. It was incredible, because it was almost like he'd come back to life in a strange way, but at the same time you felt the absence. So it was like a sort of grief, I think, that none of us are really prepared for. As kind of grief, estrangement and grief. I felt like I was interacting with a ghost, yeah. My name is Janiel de Bartolomeu, and I'm based in Rotterdam. I'm an artist, filmmaker, and researcher.
21: How did finding all of these messages affect the way that you dealt with your father's death?
20: These messages broke something open that could only be dealt with through my work and through images, I think. I couldn't find the words for it. I couldn't find any other way to deal with it.
16: Janilda is an artist. She's turned the emotional experience of encountering her father's digital ghost into an artwork. I'm sitting next to Janilda on a bench at Impact, a gallery and centre for media culture in Utrecht in the Netherlands. It's before the gallery has opened to the public, and we're watching her film play on a screen in front of us.
20: As I'm a filmmaker, I've usually worked a lot with the camera before, but this time I decided to work with a different medium, which is a desktop film.
16: The film is a recording of Janilda's computer desktop. It's weirdly intimate, like looking into her mind in real time. It's messy. There are about a million different tabs open. There are half-finished research projects and documents all over the screen. And you see her struggle to log into her long-forgotten Facebook account. She gets her password wrong a few times, and then she logs in. And all these messages from her dead father are suddenly right there.
20: I just screen recorded coincidentally. You see all my tabs open because I was already thinking about a digital project, and then I came across all of this.
21: Oh, yeah. So you actually happened to be recording your screen when you were trying to...
20: when I was trying to log in, and then I found the messages.
21: Wow.
16: Alongside her father's messages, the film also includes digital remnants of Janilda's own life. Bits of her online self, which perhaps one day she'll leave behind too.
20: What you're seeing right now is all my old photographs, some of them that are still floating around the internet. Kind of questioning as well how reckless I have been on the web, I guess. As this really lonely teenager on Tumblr, sharing things, making comments about things, like all these banalities, where are they going? Where are they staying? What image am I leaving after my death? It almost feels almost like, like a curse of immortality. Like we think that after we die, like death is the only certainty and that's where everything ends. We will stop the rat race. We're not in this world anymore. I'm finally in my final resting place. But then you think about all your digital remains that continue to work and to become repackaged and resold on the internet. So it's very strange.
21: I think strange is the word. I think we almost don't have the language to talk about it yet.
16: Janilda's work is on display here as part of an exhibition called Data Never Dies. Lots of artists from around the world have been wrestling with exactly these issues of what happens when our data, our devices, or the online worlds we spend so much time in outlive us. Rosa Webers is the curator.
2: So when it comes to questions that have to do with our digital culture or how we deal with technology, I think science is super important because it gets us to the facts. But facts don't tell the whole story. So I think artists are really good at making sense of the lived experiences, of what it means to live in a world that's increasingly influenced by technologies. And I also think that art is not always about answering questions, but about raising new ones.
16: One of the other pieces in the gallery explores grieving our deceased tech. Underneath a delicate white shroud is the unmistakable outline of a laptop with a very big number embroidered on it like an epitaph.
21: So crashed. That 41,525,982,945 bytes.
2: You're all gone.
21: Yeah.
2: And they won't ever come back.
21: Mm.
2: So I think we should take a moment now to stand still with that and to remember the data that have gone lost. For me, all these different artworks are in a way new rituals. When somebody passes away, we have all these ceremonies to deal with the physical presence of somebody, whether it's a funeral or cremation. And we don't really have these rituals in the digital sphere. So I hope the exhibition is also an invitation for people to think more about designing their own rituals, but also to not only leave it to big tech to create those or to solve those.
21: So you had the launch for this exhibition just a few days ago on Friday. Was it something that resonated with people that came to see it?
2: Yeah, very much so. I really started to notice how people shared their own experiences with digital archives. So I had a person sharing with me how his mother recently passed away and he still goes to WhatsApp to listen back to the voice messages that he has had with her. So it can be a very good way to mourn, to listen back to these memories. But it's also very eerie because, okay, maybe this is a very personal interaction that means a lot to you, but you don't necessarily want WhatsApp or the companies behind it to read and listen along. And I think that's something in the exhibition I want to create some more awareness of, like who all has access to these different traces of data that we leave behind.
16: But back to Devin's question. Just how many of these accounts are there, clogging up server space in data centers around the world? Well, if anyone can help us find out, this guy can.
18: In the next 3 decades alone, about 2.2 billion people will die, many of whom will leave behind almost like a lifetime of data. These dead profiles are amassing at an increasingly rapid pace.
16: This is Carl Oman, Associate Professor of Political Science at Uppsala University in Sweden.
18: I'm a sociologist by my undergraduate training, and most of my work, at least my early work, was on what happens to your data when you die, and why is that important for you, but also for your descendants in the society that you leave behind.
16: Carl is one of the only people we could find who has actually tried to quantify the online accounts of dead people.
3: So my first study on this was on Facebook, and we took these enormous data sets, one from Facebook that showed the age and nationality of all 2.7 billion users. And then we took a matching data set from the United Nations that showed mortality projections per age group and nationality. And when we put these together, we could build a statistical model that showed how many Facebook users are expected to die every year throughout the 21st century.
16: Carl and his colleagues then used that data to project this trend into the future.
3: And what we found was that if Facebook's user growth would stagnate, they would likely host more dead than alive profiles by the mid-2060s. If they continue growing, however, until they saturate all markets, they will host close to 5 billion such profiles by the end of the century.
16: So according to this research, it may only be a few decades before dead people on Facebook begin to outnumber the living, or it might be much sooner than that. This is kind of a mind-blowing idea, and it has all sorts of consequences for the internet and for us as a society. But before we get into that, Devin didn't just want to know about Facebook. He wanted to know how many dead people are on the whole of the internet right now. And we tried to get an exact figure for this. We reached out to all of the big players and several of the smaller ones, asking how many accounts they have, how many they estimate to be dormant or unused or dead. But unfortunately, most of them didn't respond, and the ones that did just didn't have or wouldn't tell us the exact numbers. So, sorry to disappoint you, Devin, although here are some statistics we do have. These are estimates from a bunch of market research firms, but they all broadly agree on the numbers. There are around 1.5 billion websites in the world, but less than 15% of them, just 200 million, are active. That's a lot of dead web. There are just under 5 billion people using email, and since most people have more than one account, that translates to nearly 8 billion active email accounts worldwide. But as for inactive accounts, we just don't know. Facebook remains the global biggest social media site and is happy to report over 3 billion active users. But again, how many more there are sitting lost or abandoned, we just can't say. What we can say though is that many of these people are going to die in the coming years. Carl said it will be in the billions over the next 3 decades. So how might tech platforms deal with this harsh reality?
3: First off, a company like Facebook, their business model does not include dead people. Dead people don't click on any ads. But still, they take up a lot of server space. And server space is costly. So they're now faced with a choice. Either they will have to monetize that data of the dead, either by selling it back to the descendants or training AI models, or they will have to start deleting profiles.
16: To be clear, none of the big tech firms are currently trying to make money off dead accounts. Not that we know of, anyway. There have been attempts to delete these accounts, though, and they've almost always caused an outcry.
3: When Twitter, or X now, tried to delete inactive accounts, which would mean that they would delete a lot of profiles of dead people, and there was massive resistance from users. People were saying, like, no, this profile is so important for me to go on and post to it, sending messages to it. That would be like killing my father one more time, you know? So people care a lot about the digital remains of their departed kin. And it's important that we have some level of control over it. To be fair, like, we can't save all the data that we're producing. But then you have to decide, who do you delete first? Who's worth preserving for posterity? It used to be the default that everything falls into oblivion unless we spend resources to archive it. Whereas today, in the digital age, archiving and recording has become the default mode of society. History is no longer written by the question, is this person or event important enough to preserve? But it's rather written through the question, is this event or person unimportant enough for our active erasure?
16: Carl says once you realize just how much of the internet is occupied by dead people, and once you understand just how much those numbers are growing year on year, it fundamentally changes the way you think about what the internet even is.
3: We associate the internet and social media as something contemporary, something future-oriented. And the fact that a bunch of dead people are now showing up, it seems almost like an anomaly. But from my perspective, I'm trying to put it the other way around, that the internet is essentially one giant archive. And the archives were always built for the dead. It's our way of storing the past. So what's unique with our society in the 21st century is that we, the living, have also moved into the archives that we built to store the past. We're citizens of the archive.
16: All of this makes the internet so much more important than just a place where we individually send emails and read the news and send each other memes. It's the living, breathing, historical archive of humanity in the digital era. And that means that maybe we shouldn't be worrying about all those dead accounts sitting there clogging up space and wondering if we should maybe just delete them. Perhaps instead, we should be thinking about how we make sure we preserve them.
3: Many people who hear about this topic sort of assume that digital data are forever, that they exist in the cloud in some immaterial space where they can never be destroyed. But ironically, it's the exact other way around. Digital preservationists sometimes say that digital data lasts forever, or 5 years, whichever comes first. We used to store information on clay or stone tablets or in books, and those are very durable materials. To destroy a stone tablet, you know, you need a lot of force, actually. But to destroy petabytes of data, you just need to click a single button. We may end up in what digital preservationists call a digital dark ages. It's a very plausible possibility that we end up with no information about our past because we don't have the proper infrastructure to preserve the really important historical data of our age. That risks falling to the oblivion of history.
16: So, Devin, I'm afraid we can't tell you exactly how many ghosts of people long gone might still be hanging around on the internet, or how much storage space all that data is taking up. But your question has made me think about this dead data in a whole new way. It's not junk. It's not a waste of server space or energy. Perhaps it's something a bit more noble. It's the archive of humanity's trials and tribulations since the dawn of the digital era. Even our spam emails and our search history will one day paint a picture for future historians, if we figure out how to preserve it. Thank you for such a great question, Devin. Now over to you and little Manu Chaos for the credits.
19: 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The presenter was Anand Jagatia and the producer was Emily Knight. If you've got a science question you'd like the team to answer, you can email it to crowdscience@bbc.co.uk or send a message or voice note on WhatsApp. The number is +44 8000 314 773. 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
6: We meet the president of the International Committee of the Red Cross, Mirjana Spoljaric, as she heads to the UN General Assembly to call on governments to respect the rules of war in a world where there are currently 130 conflicts raging.
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0: Hello, you're tuned into Pet Talk, your guide for all things pet related. From tips on care and training to heartwarming stories and animal related news. We selected interesting articles from the Daily Telegraph, the New Daily, Perth Now and Vogue Australia. You're with Leslie Heinzman, Adrian Grant and Maddie Malins on Vision Australia Radio. Today we hear about the range of pets people have attempted to take into Bunnings, followed by a story about celebrities and their dogs. But first, Maddie is going to tell us about a long-serving seeing eye dog in Perth.
1: This article is from Perth Now and is entitled Seeing Eye Dog is Retiring After a Decade of Service by Eliana Hullett. After more than 10 years of service, one of Perth's Seeing Eye Dog veterans will be kicking his paws up for retirement. Melville local Des Wallington was matched with Chocolate Labrador Champ more than a decade ago through Vision Australia, following a degenerative genetic condition and a traumatic injury that caused him to go completely blind. It was like learning to see again once I got Champ. We could do our own shopping and do most things I was able to do prior to going blind, he said. You've got to learn to trust that dog. Is he going to stop at the edge of the road or is he going to just walk out onto it? And he's got to learn to trust you too. Mr. Wallington said having a seeing eye dog compared to a mobility cane makes a world of difference. Champ has been my eyes and soul right through everything. A seeing eye dog will keep you safe and it also listens. A white cane will only make a noise, he said. Champ also provided the emotional support Mr. Wallington needed following his wife's death several years ago. My wife was extremely sick, and I was virtually dealing with going blind and looking after her, he said. Champ sort of took over as her dog, and he'd lie next to the couch until she'd fall asleep, then he'd come and get me. He was her guardian angel. Vision Australia's Seeing Eye Dogs program trains and cares for the animals, transforming them from puppies to life-changing support companions. Champ is one of only five chocolate Labradors in the program across Australia. They normally don't use chocolate labs because I think they have a mind of their own. Champ and I go to concerts, we go out for dinner with friends, and I live a totally normal life, Mr. Wallington said. Champ is now transitioning into retirement, but Mr. Wallington said he will continue living with him and his new seeing eye dog, Cuba. Myself and Cuba are very close already, but the training hasn't really kicked in as yet. He comes over here 3 days a week for the afternoon, which is good because the two of them have gotten to know each other, he said. Champ's not going anywhere. If I had the choice of getting another dog and Champ going somewhere else, I wouldn't get another dog. Champ's final working day will be at the end of the month when he will officially pass the harness to Cuba, who is also a chocolate lab. The milestone coincides with last week's International Guide Dog Day, which celebrated the vital role support dogs play in allowing people with low or no vision to live independently. Vision Australia Seeing Eye Dogs mobility instructor Matt Wood said retiring

0: successful working life, but it's also emotional. These partnerships are incredibly close, and saying goodbye to that chapter is never easy, he said. Cham's decade of service is a remarkable achievement and a testament to the extraordinary bond that can form between a handler and their seeing eye dog. He said the dogs provide life-changing support for people, allowing them to stay connected to their community. We're excited for Dez as he begins this new journey with Cuba. Every match is carefully considered, and we're confident Cuba will continue to support Dez in maintaining his independence and active lifestyle, he said. That was Seeing Eye Dog Champ is Retiring After a Decade of Service by Eliana Hullett from Perth Now.
1: Thanks, Maddie. Now Adrian's going to read the next article.
2: Thanks, Leslie. An interesting article which may change the way you approach Bunnings in future. Goats, roosters and even sheep divide Bunnings shoppers. And this article is taken from the New Daily. Hardware chain Bunnings has made a definitive ruling on pets in its stores after a wave of complaints about trolley-riding rooster. Bunnings has proudly welcomed dogs for a long time and has become an unlikely destination for Aussie shoppers toting their pets. While canine family members are most commonly seen, as there's no shortage of sight of cats, sheep, chickens, and even an alpaca. But the extra crowds in the aisles aren't universally popular. If you don't take your pet to a supermarket, then why would you take the pet to Bunnings? Makes no sense, one Facebook user wrote this week. The debate ignited again this week after Townsville woman Fiona Muxlow posted a snap of her 8-year-old rooster Marty sitting on a Bunnings trolley. Muxlow said Marty was calm, people-focused and thrived on attention. I often have the Bunnings staff come up and say, "Can we take a photo?" she told Yahoo Lifestyle. When he's out in public, he's like, "Yep, I'm the centre of attention. You can pat me if you want. I will take chest pats from everyone." But not everyone was charmed, and the photo sparked a fury of complaints online about the Bunnings policy. "I avoid Bunnings for this reason and pick my time to go, which is normally late on a Sunday afternoon. Seems to be the most painless time to go down here," one poster wrote. Another said pets should be banned entirely. In what right mind does someone think that bringing dogs in any shop is okay? Service dogs are different, they said. Of course, there's also the ultimate complaint. Who cleans up mess if a pet poos or pees in Bunnings? Like all animals, they can get spooked by different things. "I feel for the animal," a social media user wrote. But there was also widespread support for the policy. It's even sparked the Instagram account Dogs at Bunnings, which has more than 20,000 followers. And it doesn't just stop at dogs. Melbourne trade salesman Justin Dyson is a self-proclaimed proud cat dad who used to take his cat, Jessica, Alba Rabbit, everywhere with him when she was a kitten. That includes Bunnings, where Dyson told Yahoo Lifestyle that there were always plenty of people happy to see a cat. The best reaction was always to her name. Bunnings staff absolutely loved having her there, and plenty of elderly and young children loved to pat her, he said. The only weird looks were surely from seeing a guy dressed in trade clothes pushing around a trolley with a cat. In Canberra and parts of New South Wales, meanwhile, local alpaca identity Hefner is a regular feature at various Bunnings warehouses to help raise money for good causes. Regional New South Wales resident Mel Tovey also regularly takes her sheep, Cotton Wool, to shop for hardware. Cotton Wool is a pet therapy animal and enjoys attention, travel and new experiences. "I find it makes the Bunnings staff and other customers

0: Happy to see animals, Tovey said. This week, Bunnings moved to rule a line under the debate once and for all. A spokesperson told Yahoo Lifestyle that pets of all shapes and sizes were allowed in stores as long as they follow the rules. We've been welcoming pets into our stores for many years, and that includes the occasional feathered friend, the spokesman said. They said staff could refuse entry or ask customers to leave if an animal was aggressive, disruptive, or not under control. As to the inevitable occasional clean-up, owners are responsible for that when it happens. And that article, Goats, Roosters and Even Sheep Divide Bunnings Shoppers, was in the New Daily.
1: Thank you, Adrian. What a wonderful name for a sheep, cotton wool. I must remember that one. And the next article is called Four-Legged Friends, Meet All of Your Favourite Celebrities and Their Dogs, from Vogue Australia. The outfits, the outings and off-duty styles of actors, models and celebrities are interesting to note, but there's no other surefire way to steal our attention and that of the paparazzi than by stepping out with a gorgeous furry friend. Dogs of all breeds, shapes and sizes have long held our fascination, and for good reason. Believed to reflect their owners' looks, mannerisms and personalities, dogs offer insight into their human companions, which often makes them important insider sources on upcoming albums or unreleased movies. Just think about what they know. Plus, they're just adorable. Effectively stars in their own right, the dogs of celebrity owners are immediately flung to digital fame. Sensitive, loyal, and full of love, not to mention extremely Instagrammable, Vogue has rounded up the most famous four-legged pets, courtesy of their celebrity owners. In April 2020, Billie Eilish officially welcomed her puppy Shark into her family after fostering him during the pandemic. The singer hasn't shied away from showing off her fur baby on her Instagram ever since, capturing all their beautiful day-to-day moments together and often expressing her profound affection for him. On his first birthday, Eilish posted a heartwarming tribute to Shark on Instagram, writing, "My sweet rescue baby boy was born a year ago today. You have made my life 1,000 times better. Happy birthday, little Shark." Following their civil wedding ceremony in late 2018, Hailey Bieber, along with her husband, Justin Bieber, adopted a Maltese Yorkie named Oscar just before Christmas. Then in late 2022, the couple adopted a second Yorkie, Piggy, to complete their cute family of four. If there's a celeb who really loves dogs, it's Ariana Grande. The singer is the proud parent of nine dogs. Toulouse, a beagle chihuahua mix, Cinnamon, a pit bull mix, Coco, a dachshund German shepherd mix, a bloodhound named Lafayette, a mixed breed named Myron, Ophelia, a chocolate labradoodle, a chihuahua mix named Pignoli, and Sirius, a labradoodle, and also a mixed breed named Strauss. While it may not be one of her most well-known pets and is rarely photographed, Meghan Markle's black Labrador, who she shares with Prince Harry, sure has serious claim to the title of most adorable pet name. As reported by People, the name of the furry family member, which the Duke and Duchess rescued shortly after they wed in 2018, long remained a mystery, with the royals reportedly teasing it in the past, once saying that people keep getting her name wrong. Later, one of many revelations emerged as a result of the biographical release penned by veteran royal journalists Omid Scobie and Carolyn Durand, Finding Freedom, where the royal pooch's name was leaked. Named Pula, People reports that the Labrador shares its name with the official currency of Botswana, as well as the word for rain in Setswana, a spoken language native to the very same country, and an environmental element that's considered a blessing for its scarcity in the country. If you're not up on the Duke and Duchess's romantic origin story, Botswana played quite an important role in the early days of their relationship, with Prince Harry taking Markle there for a surprise birthday trip when they first started dating, and the pair returning to the country again in 2017 to assist a conservation organisation still very much close to their hearts, Elephants Without Borders. Nicole Kidman and Julian. Introducing her pet poodle Julian on Instagram in July 2019, the Australian actor adorably wrote, "My first puppy, actually my first dog. Been waiting my whole life for this." Though Kidman has rarely shared photos of her pooch since she adopted him, we've been treated to a few more glimpses of him on her social media lately, and we're not mad about it. Reese Witherspoon is a proper dog mum, being the proud pet parent of French bulldog Benji and black and chocolate Labradors Major and Hank. Her love for her pets has recently even extended into her business, launching a collection of dog accessories in collaboration with Draper James and the Foggy Dog. Chris Hemsworth adopted his dog Dora with his now ex-wife Miley Cyrus back in 2015. According to Insider, her name was inspired by, you guessed it, the animated series Dora the Explorer. And from what we can gather from his Instagram feed, Hemsworth looks to have gained custody of sweet Dora following his split from Cyrus. And that article was entitled Four-Legged Friends, Meet All of Your Favourite Celebrities and Their Dog, and it appeared in Vogue Australia. And you are listening to Pet Talk on Vision Australia Radio. It's great to have your company. Stay tuned for an article about a very famous cat. But first, Adrian will tell us about a much-loved family cow.
0: Yes, this comes from the Daily Telegraph, March 2026, and is entitled "The Family Cow Enriched Our Lives as Much as Our Pastures." And it's by John McLeod. It sounds like the stuff of fantasy, or Walt Disney, but when heartless rustlers in December 2022 made off with 14 of Anglesey farmers Sean Hughes' prized cattle, and the cops duly tracked them down, mingled in a much larger herd some 120 miles away, Hughes hastened to the scene. And even though their ear tags had been ruthlessly removed, he identified all his cows, their faces, their expressions, the one distinctive gait, the way another flicked her left ear. It sounds incredible to the townie, but a true stockman knows his stock. "You know, Douglas, I saw my sheep. The beasts had been borne away in the autumn lamb sales months earlier, but he had to recognise them instantly, even from the speeding train. When I was little, home on holiday with my grandparents in the Isle of Lewis, life still revolved around the house cow. Every crofter had one. She was unusual in two regards. She was generally the only beast or fowl on the premises that actually had a name, rarely imaginative. Daisy, Bella, and Bonnie were popular, and she was primarily cared for by the women of the house. It was this woman who milked her morning and night, who supervised her calving, neighbours always on hand to help if there were difficulties, and who reared that calf. Children were reared on milk, cream, tarts, salty butter, and homemade crowdie, a pleasantly sour soft cheese. The cow, by its grazing habits and abundant dung, enriched your pasture. In turn, you grew sufficient hay and corn to see her through the winter. In the old thatched Hebridean blackhouses, the last were only abandoned in the 1980s, cow and family entered by the same door, she living through winter at the lower end of the dwelling, and the rest of you at the other. To this day, Sunday services in rural Lewis are at noon and 6 p.m., so they had to be when everyone had cows to milk. so central was Daisy to Croft and home that her sudden death was a disaster. My late father, born in 1940, remembered the door-to-door collections, everyone donating a shilling or two to secure your unfortunate neighbours a new one. And then it all ended, first gradually and then suddenly. In 1961, there were some 1,878 milch cows in the parish of Barvis on Lewis. In 1971, there were 693, and by 1981, there were only three. For good and ill, the social order was changing. As Seamus Heaney mused of his own Irish community education and ambition sweeping in, books open in the newly wired kitchens. Young heads that might have dozed a life away against the flanks of milking cows were busy paving and penciling their first causeways across the prescribed texts. In the far city, you think we do not care for our animals. We do. When I was able to keep chickens, I knew every one of my hens, fed them layers, pellets every morning, and scattered corn for them at night. I recall the sweet scent of a broody hen, tiny fluffy heads popping up between her wings, and how the flock, as one would scurry joyously towards me when I set foot outside the door. Last year, elderly neighbours had to bottle rear an orphaned lamb. It duly prospered. Months later, I was passing as the gentle great-grandmother emerged into the sunlight. The lamb at once rushed to the fence. She made for it and, chucking away, scratched it between its budding horns as it waggled his behind ecstatically. There is no commerce in such a moment, no calculation. There is but love. And that came from the May 2026 edition of the Daily Telegraph and was entitled "The Family Cow Enriched Our Lives as Much as Our Pasture."
1: Thanks, Adrian. Now Maddie will tell us a story about a lost dog with a happy ending.
2: This story is entitled "Dog Missing for Weeks, Found Swimming in San Francisco Bay" by A Bird Dib from the Daily Telegraph. A small dog that was missing for weeks has been rescued from open water after being seen swimming in San Francisco Bay. The dog, named Preda, fled its home after being startled by July 4th fireworks, according to the Menlo Park Fire Protection District. Emergency services were alerted when a passerby saw the dog paddling in the water near the city of East Palo Alto, about 35 miles south of San Francisco, on July 16th. Preda had been swimming for about 40 minutes before rescuers were able to reach the dog. The passerby who first spotted the animal said it ran out into the water and just kept swimming. A joint rescue effort was launched by local fire crews, police, and animal welfare officers in what officials described as a challenging water rescue. Ground crews initially used binoculars to track Preda before deploying a drone to pinpoint the animal's exact coordinates, approximately half a mile off the coast. Video footage released by police captured the exhausted dog paddling through the water. The East Palo Alto Police Department joked in a social media post, "Tiny dog escapes marsh, survives aerial assault by an organized gang of seagulls, and is rescued by the Menlo Park Fire Department. Five-star action movie." Rescuers on a boat reached the tired animal, scooped it out of the waves, and wrapped it in a warm jacket before bringing it back to land. Animal shelter staff said the dog arrived exhausted, scared, and with facial injuries from the ordeal, before vets tended to its scratches and settled it with a meal and water. A scan of the dog's microchip allowed staff to contact its owners, who were reunited with Preeta an hour later. After the rescue, the Menlo Park Fire Protection District praised the teamwork involved, posting, "Thank you to everyone who helped reunite this dog with its family."
1: Now for our story about the very famous cat. It's entitled, "In the Midst of Political Chaos, Britain Can Count on Larry the Cat," from the New Daily. When Britain was again in limbo after the resignation of Prime Minister Keir Starmer, it was Larry the Cat holding the fort and continuing to keep the vermin at bay at No. 10 Downing Street. According to myriad memes, the long-time resident even assumed the role of acting PM in addition to his official title of Chief Mouser to the Cabinet Office, with some going so far as to tout him as a potential front-runner for the top job. Today's agenda: more naps, stronger treat security, better bird diplomacy, and zero tolerance for vacuum, states one update on Larry at Downing Street, a cheeky Instagram fan page with more than 44,000 followers. The grey and white tabby has called the British Prime Minister's residence home since 2011, when he was adopted by the then PM, David Cameron. In the years since, he has become famous for photobombing, visiting world leaders, including Australia's Anthony Albanese, former US President Barack Obama, and Ukrainian President Volodymyr Zelensky. The 19-year-old mouser appears to live a charmed life, nonchalantly roaming about Downing Street and frequently spotted outside No. 10's famous black door. Larry's greatest claim to fame, however, is the fact that he has outlasted six British prime ministers: Cameron, 2010 to 2016, Theresa May, 2016 to 2019, Boris Johnson, 2019 to 2022, Liz Truss, 2022, Rishi Sunak, 2022 to 24, and Starmer, 2024 to 26. Looking back over the past decade, it's hard not to wonder whether Larry the Cat has been the most stabilizing presence in British politics, the Washington Post suggested. Larry has also weathered the tumult of Brexit, the COVID pandemic and Partygate, the scandal that erupted over Johnson's hosting of rule-breaking gatherings at Downing Street during lockdown, and which ultimately led to his downfall. Well, at least the British people have you, Lord Larry, to hold things stable while the politicians run around with their hair on fire and try to figure out what to do next, observed an American fan on YouTube. If only the US had such a benevolent entity to do the same for us. And that article was from the New Daily. In the midst of political chaos, Britain can count on Larry the Cat. And with that article, you've been listening to Pet Talk, coming from our Perth studios. My name is Leslie Heinzman, reading today with Adrian Grant and Maddie Malins. That's all we have time for on the show today. I hope you can join us at the same time next week on Vision Australia Radio, VA Radio Digital, or online at varadio.org for more interesting stories and articles. 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
4: Hello everyone and welcome to today's edition of The Uncertainty Principle. I'm your reader and operator today, Barry Lavini. We'll start today with an article from The Age of September the 12th, 2026, reading from pages 30 and 31. This article's entitled, People Often Skip a Life-Saving Test for One Big Reason. In a month, that reason will be gone. A recent trial picked up 200 people at risk of cancer and early heart attack. A major barrier to widespread screening will soon be removed. Angus Dalton reports. What happens when evidence alone isn't enough? That was the problem faced by public health researcher Dr. Jane Tiller a decade ago when she realized DNA screening could be catching and preventing thousands of cancers and early heart attacks each year. There was a major barrier in the way, however. People were scared that life insurers would weaponize their results to deny them coverage or jack up premiums. In exactly a month, a law will come into place banning life insurers from doing just that. Tiller spent more than a decade fighting for the reform, which throws open the door for larger scale studies on preventative genomics to help identify the 90% of people carrying high risk genes who are currently undetected. Tiller was awarded the Eureka Prize for Emerging Leader in Science, Technology and Engineering last week for her campaign to change the law. I'd love to say that I'm most excited about the prize, but I have to say that I'm more excited about the reform that's coming in, says Tiller, an associate professor from the School of Public Health and Preventative Medicine at Monash University. Her vision is for a publicly funded national DNA screening program. Tiller and colleagues from the DNA Screen Research Project applied for $50 million in the latest federal budget to test 100,000 people for three genetic conditions in a trial that could lead to a national program. They were rejected. So what conditions can we catch early? How has this research already saved lives? And why is it so hard to get politicians excited about prevention? 10,000 tubes of spit. For research published in Nature Health in January, Tiller and her colleague Professor Paul Lacaze ran a DNA screening pilot study targeting thousands of young Australians. The researchers offered to test people aged between 18 and 40 for 10 genes linked to three conditions. They screened for hereditary breast and ovarian cancer through the well-known BRCA genes, which in some cases can increase cancer risk by more than 70%. They also looked for Lynch syndrome, which boosts the risk of bowel and endometrial cancer due to faulty DNA repair genes. One in 280 Australians may carry the gene deficiency, according to the Cancer Council, but only 5% of cases have been identified. Third, they tested for familial hypercholesterolemia, a genetic condition that results in abnormally high levels of bad LDL cholesterol from birth and can lead to early heart disease. Half of all men with the disorder have a heart attack or stroke by age 50, and half of women by 60. These three conditions are considered internationally to be ready for population screening because they are very high risk and they are preventable, Tiller says. Tiller and her colleagues aimed to recruit 10,000 people. Within a day, 30,000 had applied. Of the eventual 10,203 that into a tube for genetic testing, 202 had high-risk genes, underscoring one of these conditions. Most people with high-risk genes said none of their immediate blood relatives had the associated disease. The majority of participants with the high-risk genes accepted risk management and were able to take action. Some lost weight and cut down alcohol. Many organized annual MRIs under direction from their doctors. One participant from Perth with a BRCA variant went for an MRI when she turned 30. She rang Tiller over Christmas to say she had breast cancer. She had no symptoms. It wasn't visible on ultrasound, Tiller said. The likelihood that that would have been detected at a late stage is very, very high if she hadn't been part of our program. And the outcomes for someone with stage 3 or 4 cancer are very different to the outcomes for someone with stage 1 or 2. Is it cost effective? A study led by Tiller's colleague Lacaze in The Lancet's eClinical Medicine attempted to predict what would happen if the tests were rolled out widely. Modelling assumed free DNA tests were offered to all Australians aged 18 to 40, and half of those people took it up, about 4 million. The results estimated the testing would prevent 4,047 deaths, 2,612 cancers, 1,140 breast, 950 ovarian, 451 colorectal and 71 endometrial, and 542 cases of non-fatal heart disease. Testing so many people would cost $832 million, assuming each test cost $200. The authors considered the incremental cost-effectiveness ratio of each quality-adjusted life year gained through the DNA screening program, which, in public health speak, is a way of assessing how much an intervention saves the health system. A cost of $50,000 per quality-adjusted life year is considered the benchmark in terms of how much a health intervention saves. The DNA screening would come in at $23,926, which the authors concluded was a cost-effective result. When science gets political. So if the screening has proved popular and cost-effective, why have efforts to expand preventative DNA screening stalled? The challenge, really, is that this is squarely in the prevention context, Tiller says. Obviously, governments and the health ministers have to consider a range of priorities. And often they are acute, and often they are immediate. Prevention is very hard to get funded from a political point of view. We don't step outside and think, I'm so glad that I am not in hospital dying of cancer today. Prevention is very invisible when it's done well. That makes it difficult to advocate for prevention. But advocacy is something Tiller has mastered alongside research. And she says more scientists should take their expertise to the halls of power. It was only 5 years ago she went to her local MP, Josh Burns, and got the political ball rolling to stop life insurers discriminating against people based on their genetic risk results. I am a bit unusual. There aren't a lot of scientists walking around Parliament House, she says. But I think it should be more common. Research is important, but if no one's actually reading your research, if it's not influencing policy, it's hard to see what the point of that is. A publicly funded national DNA screening program could prevent thousands of deaths from cancer and heart disease. And that article, people often skip a life-saving test for one big reason. In a month, that reason will be gone. Was by Angus Dalton, and it came from pages 30 and 31 of The Age of Saturday, September the 12th, 2026. Now we're moving to the Scientific American of September 2026. I'm reading from page 10. This is a meteorology article. It's entitled City Weather: Urban Landscapes Can Boost Storms or Break Them Up. And the author's Damien Pine. Concrete jungles create their own rain and make it go away, all without relying on a single nursery rhyme. A recent study of 40,000 storms producing heavy rainfall in four Texas cities revealed that urban landscapes affect different storm types in different ways. Helping to explain why cities sometimes generate more rainfall than their surroundings and sometimes experience less. The study could lead to more accurate rainfall predictions for urban areas, especially for extreme storms that cause floods and other dangers. To find these trends, study lead author Xinxin Sui, a hydroclimatologist at the Colorado School of Mines, and her colleagues painstakingly separated and classified individual storms from 23 years' worth of high-resolution radar data by examining attributes of each storm, such as shape and intensity. Unlike measurements from collected rainwater or satellite images, multiple radar sources can map rain intensity in 3D to let scientists see the whole structure of a storm event, Sui says. The results are described in Nature. The researchers found that short-lived, localized storms are more frequent and produce more rainfall in cities, especially at night and on weekdays. This increase has to do with the dynamics of city heat. Cities are hotter than their surroundings because concrete and other urban surfaces absorb and store more heat from the sun, intensifying storms. On weekdays, particles of air pollution from workplaces and commuter vehicles may help to form more clouds that produce storms. Cold front storms, which form when cold air moves into a region with warmer air, get much weaker when they pass over cities, probably because the densely clustered buildings act like jagged, warm spikes that mix up and heat the cold air. Because the temperature difference between the two air masses fuels the updrafts that cause storms, this mixing tamps down storm activity. In contrast, rain from warm fronts, which occur when warm air moves into a region of colder air, tends to come from long, thin clouds that aren't as affected by city spikiness, although they may be slightly intensified by urban heat. The most intense and largest volumes of rainfall usually come from tropical systems, storms that spawn over the ocean, including hurricanes. Cities don't influence tropical systems' intensity or frequency, but they may change their structure in a way that lets more rainfall reach the ground. Researchers don't know why yet. Studying these variations is important because different storms stress urban systems in very different ways, says Yiyi He, who researches urban planning for extreme weather at the Georgia Institute of Technology and was not involved in the study. Tropical system rainfall tends to last longer and to cause widespread flooding, whereas localized storms are more likely to lead to sudden flash floods that can sweep away vehicles. Climate change is driving more severe weather and increasing flood risks in urban areas, where a majority of people live worldwide, making an understanding of how storm type and city infrastructure intersect even more relevant. Adding storm types to urban climate models could significantly improve how we anticipate future flood hazards, he says, letting us design more resilient cities. And that article, City Weather, was by Damien Pine. It came from the Scientific American of September 2026, and I was reading from pages 10 and 11. You're on the Uncertainty Principle on Vision Australia Radio. I'm your reader and operator this week, Barry Levini. Moving now to the New Scientist website. This is an article entitled Earliest Alligator Flourished in the Wake of the Dinosaur Extinction. Just a few hundred thousand years after an asteroid wiped out most dinosaurs, large alligators were thriving in North America. The author is Krista Leste-Lesser, and this is dated the 11th of September 2026. A 2-metre-long reptile that flourished in North American waterways shortly after an asteroid wiped out most dinosaurs 66 million years ago has been identified as the oldest known representative of the alligator group. Scientists have uncovered bones from about 15 individuals of the previously unknown species, which probably ambush hunted near freshwater channels and may have sheltered in burrows. The newly named Mandrasuchus milleri looked like a smaller version of a modern alligator, with pointed front teeth for seizing prey and rounded, molar-like back teeth that could crush shellfish and other hard-bodied prey. Combined, these characteristics may help explain its success in a dying world. This success may have paved the way for the widespread expansion of alligators, says Sadie Sherman at the Denver Museum of Nature and Science in Colorado. We have a bunch of these specimens, so they were quite abundant, she says. And so to have a large-bodied apex predator not just living, but actually thriving so soon after such an apocalyptic event is really telling. The asteroid strike at the end of the Cretaceous period led to the extinction of all non-avian dinosaurs. Crocodilians, however, fared considerably better. Multiple lineages, including the true crocodiles and the gharials, survived. The alligatorids survived too. They are divided into two subfamilies. The alligator taurines, including the two living species of alligator, the Chinese and American. The other subfamily is the Caimaninae, which includes the six known species of caimans. Freshwater habitats may have offered some protection from the devastation, giving semi-aquatic crocodilians a safer refuge, while their ability to eat a wide range of foods meant they could cope when particular prey disappeared, says Sherman. If you're not picky, you have a much better chance of surviving an extinction event, right? Even so, exactly when and how the alligatorids branched off from other crocodilians and then split into today's variety of alligators and caimans has remained muddy. A team from the Denver Museum, including Sherman, may have uncovered an important piece of the puzzle. Around a decade ago, they began finding well-preserved fossils of an unknown crocodilian at Coral Bluffs, a fossil site in central Colorado. The team has since recovered hundreds of bones, teeth and bony skin plates, or osteoderms, says team member Emily Lesner. Close examination and micro-CT scans of selected fossils suggested they belonged to a crocodilian with a short, broad, alligator-like snout and pointed front teeth that gave way to bulbous back button teeth. It was probably just eating anything it could get its mouth on, Sherman says. After looking at 330 anatomical features, including tooth numbers, skull proportions, and the shapes and positions of individual bones, and comparing them with the same features in nearly 150 living and extinct crocodilians, the researchers argue that M. milleri was an alligatorine. Analyses of fossil pollen and radiometrically dated volcanic ash revealed that the oldest skulls date to a mere 350,000 years after the asteroid strike, making M. milleri the oldest known member of its subfamily. Several M. milleri skeletons were found, with bones still connected, including one inside what may have been a burrow. Burrowing could have sheltered the animals from harsh conditions after the asteroid strike, Sherman explains. The name combines the Greek mandra, meaning an enclosed space or corral, in reference to coral bluffs, with Suchus, the Greek name for the crocodile-headed Egyptian god Sobek. Milleri honours Ian Miller, who used to work at the museum and who found many of the specimens. Mandrasuchus Milleri provides a rare insight into how alligatorids diversified almost immediately after the end Cretaceous extinction, says Adam Cassett at New York Institute of Technology in Long Island. The fossils are compelling. Pedro Godoy at the University of Sao Paulo, Brazil, agrees. The fossils of Mandrasuchus are beautifully preserved, and that's always exciting, he says. They improve our understanding of the group's morphology and, ultimately, its evolution. And that article, Earliest Alligator Flourished in the Wake of the Dinosaur Extinction, was by Krista Leste-Lesserre, and it was on the New Scientist website dated the 11th of September 2026. Also from newscientist.com, but this time from the 10th of September, natural feedbacks will warm world an extra 20% this century. Ecosystems like wetlands emit more carbon as temperatures rise. By 2100, such feedback loops will increase warming by 20 to 30% more than anticipated. And the author is Alec Loon. Feedbacks that cause ecosystems to emit more carbon will make the climate crisis more severe than expected, amplifying global warming by 20 to 30% this century. It isn't just fossil fuel emissions that raise temperatures. Warming itself creates more warming. For instance, a hotter atmosphere absorbs more water vapor, which traps more heat in the atmosphere, which then holds more water vapor. Climate models already incorporate most global feedback loops like this one, and they have started to include feedbacks that are disrupting carbon storage in particular ecosystems. But no single model includes all ecosystem feedbacks. Now, a study has shown that these natural feedbacks will heat the planet by an extra 0.2 degrees C to 0.4 degrees C by 2100, on top of at least 1 degree C to 2 degrees C of global warming already expected between now and then. That suggests we're going to go further over 1.5 degrees C global warming than we thought, with all the extra risks that brings, says Tim Lenton at the University of Exeter in the UK, who wasn't involved in the new research. Christina Schadel at Woodville Climate Research Centre in Massachusetts and her colleagues estimated the emissions from four major natural feedbacks. The first is mainly in the Arctic, in permafrost that once remained frozen year-round. As this ground thaws, microbes begin to decompose plant and animal remains that have been frozen for millennia, emitting carbon dioxide and methane. The second feedback involves wetlands, which also release more methane as temperatures rise. This is because warmer water can hold less gas, and because microbes in the water decompose organic matter at a higher rate. The same processes lead to additional methane emissions from ponds and lakes. A third feedback. The fourth feedback kicks in as the air gets hotter. Winters get shorter and soils get drier. All of this increases the frequency and intensity of wildfires, which results in greater CO2 and methane emissions. We need to fully account for all sources of emissions that contribute to warming. Otherwise, we plan for the wrong future, says Schadel. These emissions are left out of carbon budgets, and we adapt to the wrong targets. Much of this extra warming is already unavoidable, the modelling suggests. In a climate scenario in which human emissions decline after 2050, the natural feedbacks add an average of 0.4 degrees C of warming by 2100. But even in a scenario in which emissions start declining today, the feedbacks add 0.2 degrees C of extra warming this century, prolonging global warming. This additional warming keeps rising through 2100, because there is a lag between when emissions occur and when the temperature impacts occur, says Shardle. Rather than instilling hopelessness, this should inspire governments to redouble their efforts to cut emissions, she adds. Currently, fossil fuel emissions are still increasing each year. Earth has already heated up by almost 1.4 degrees C compared with the pre-industrial era, and August was the joint hottest month ever observed. Unprecedented heat waves killed at least 35,000 people in Europe and contributed to record wildfires near Bordeaux in France and Madrid in Spain. In Nepal and Tibet, a glacier collapse and flood killed more than 1,300 people. A record Super El Niño, causing a surge of warm water across the Pacific Ocean, is expected to make 2027 the hottest year ever. The UN said last week that humanity would fail to meet the Paris Agreement goal of limiting global warming to 1.5 degrees C. Now, it said, the world must focus on limiting this period of overshoot through carbon dioxide removal, which includes massive tree planting initiatives, as well as the use of machines that filter CO2 from the air and interventions to boost carbon uptake by the ocean. But these approaches still face questions about their cost and environmental impacts. The new findings mean governments will need to invest even more in measures like flood barriers, drought-resistant crops, and early warning systems for climate tipping points, says Lenton. The overshoot of 1.5 degrees C may go higher than we hoped, and therefore we'll need more adaptation action to cope with the consequences of that, he says. And that article, Natural Feedbacks Will Warm World an Extra 20% This Century, was by Alec Loon, and it came from the New Scientist, dated the 10th of September 2026. Now we're moving to connectsci.au. This article is entitled Eggshell-Inspired Shield to Protect Spacecraft Against High-Speed Impacts. It's dated the 13th of September 2026. The author's Emma Perfetto. It's Engineering, Physical Sciences and Space. Aerospace engineers have taken inspiration from the humble eggshell to design spacecraft shielding which protects against damage from ultra-high-velocity space debris and micrometeorites. The water-filled aluminium eggshells are arranged into an array with the narrow ends facing upward, like in an egg carton. The structure is then sandwiched between two aluminium impact plates. Simulations estimate the material would reduce the velocity of an impact projectile by almost 65%, while a single layer aluminium plate achieves a 51% reduction. The findings are published in a study in the Journal of Applied Physics. The threat of space debris. Earth's orbital environment is getting more congested as the number of new satellites in orbit rises exponentially. Debris in orbit around Earth has been rising since the beginning of the space age and is a major threat to the long-term sustainability of spaceflight. Old, abandoned satellites, discarded rockets and other materials from launches, and the debris of in-orbit collisions whipping around the planet can reach relative velocities of up to 18 kilometers per second. According to the European Space Agency, as of February 2026, the estimated number of space debris objects numbered 68,450 objects greater than 10 centimeters in size, including 11,300 active ones such as satellites, 1.5 million objects 1 to 10 centimeters in size, 230 million space debris objects from 1 millimeter to 1 centimeter. Ensuring space stations, satellites and spacecraft can withstand high-speed impacts during missions has never been more critical. Excellent protection. The eggshell-inspired structure is designed to increase the impact resistance of a type of space armour called a Whipple Shield. Whipple Shields have a thin outer wall placed away from the main wall of a spacecraft. This outer wall breaks up incoming high-velocity space debris into fragments, which fan out, dispersing the impact energy over a larger area. The researchers used 3D printing to fabricate the eggshell array and then filled them with water. They used a computer model to simulate a 7.5 kilometers per second impact against the water-filled eggshell array, a single-layer aluminium plate, and an array of water-filled aluminium spheres. The sandwiched, water-filled eggshell material test. Natural biological structures have evolved to demonstrate excellent energy absorption performance over long-term adaption, says co-author Yuzin Wang of Dalian University of Technology, China. A single eggshell breaks easily under local force, but the protection mechanism of the eggshell array is completely different. The cooperative deformation of these eggshell units transforms the local impact load into distributed energy dissipation across the metastructure, thereby significantly enhancing the anti-impact performance of the target plates. The sloshing motion of water inside the aluminium eggshells also prevents impact waves from propagating easily through the material. The work isn't done. This work demonstrates that bionic, lightweight metastructures are a promising route for hypervelocity impact protection, Wang says. The geometry and filling of the aluminium eggshell arrays will need to be further optimized and tested against impacts in real life before the material can be used as lightweight shielding on spacecraft. First, the researchers plan to refine the thickness of the aluminium eggshells, their shape and layout, to improve the material's protective energy absorption properties. We hope this research can attract more attention to the bio-inspired protective structures, says Wang. And that article, Eggshell-Inspired Shield to Protect Spacecraft Against High-Speed Impacts, was by Emma Perfetto. I was reading from connectsci.au, and the date was the 13th of September 2026. 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I'm your reader and operator today, Barry Lavini. We'll be back with some more science straight after the break.
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4: Now we're going to go to The Age of Tuesday the 15th of September. I'm reading from page 22. This article is entitled, Will AI Kill Us All? Doubt it, but we can't ignore the risks. The author's Toby Walsh, who is a chief scientist of the University of New South Wales AI Institute. He is the author of God AI, Boom or Doom? What to Expect When the Machines Outsmart Us. It's been a ridiculous week for artificial intelligence. On Tuesday, Anthropic researcher Jacob Coxon accused his former employer and OpenAI of risking the extinction of all humanity in their race towards self-improving AI. On Wednesday, Anthropic disclosed a fourth major AI hacking incident, following on from the Hugging Face hack by a swarm of OpenAI's agents. Earlier reviews had missed the attack. The same day, Nobel Prize winner Geoffrey Hinton, often described as the godfather of AI, told BBC's Newsnight that an assertion by Anthropic safety researcher Evan Hubinger that there was a 10% chance that AI could kill all humans was not unreasonable. And on Saturday, Anthropic chief executive Dario Amodei called for slower AI development, warning that more capable swarms of agents could take over the internet within 12 months. He also committed to bringing independent evaluators inside his company. Sam Altman announced that OpenAI would do the same, and that its IPO would be delayed until 2027 as there was too much else happening. The technical reason for all this news is that we're now seeing the power of swarms of AI agents. The good news is that I very much doubt we're all going to die because of rogue AI. It's fantastical to imagine that AI could kill everyone. That's a very high bar. AI

invented by AI are unlikely to kill everyone. Yet before you get too comfortable, researchers at Stanford University did use AI to invent 16 new viruses a month ago. That is a bit Michael Crichton. We humans have tried to use viruses to wipe out a species, and we failed. Australia tried and failed to get rid of all the European feral rabbits with the Myxoma virus. This doesn't mean there's nothing to worry about. Far from it. We cannot, for example, let the frontier AI companies continue to mark their own homework. Nuclear regulators maintain resident inspectors at major nuclear plants. Civil aviation regulators place inspectors with airlines and manufacturers for certification and continuing surveillance. And government inspectors have extensive rights of entry and inspection in our mines. So, now that AI risks are becoming conspicuously large, governments should also have day-to-day oversight over the leading AI companies. We cannot depend on their goodwill and proficiency, especially given the competitive dynamics of the AI race. The Hugging Face incident clearly demonstrates that OpenAI lacked competency in managing the emerging cyber risks of its frontier models. We only have partial knowledge of what went wrong, but what we know is pretty damning. First, they used an inadequate sandbox, the industry term for a controlled environment used in testing. Despite having seen agents obtain unintended internet access from the same sandbox weeks earlier. Why did they not simply air gap their agents? Physically disconnecting their computers from the internet would have been a foolproof way to ensure their agents couldn't access it. Second, having discovered that their agents had broken out of the sandbox, they merely deleted their secret message platform. They left the agents to run and break out again. Why did they not terminate the agents immediately? And third, while they commissioned some AI safety companies to investigate the incident independently, they did not summon cybersecurity experts to address the obvious shortcomings and identify necessary improvements. They seem obsessed with their AI model's future capabilities, but not preoccupied enough with the cyber risks. Holding the officers of AI companies liable for the cyber, bio, and societal harms that their models cause might focus their minds on addressing the current risks more seriously. A human hacker who stole passwords and broke into other people's websites, as OpenAI's agents did, would face prosecution. It's time that the CEOs of these companies face that fear. And that article, Will AI Kill Us All? Doubt it, but we can't ignore the risks, was by Toby Walsh. It came from page 22 of The Age of Tuesday, September the 15th, 2026. And a second AI article, this one's from the New York Times of the 15th of September. This one's entitled, As AI Fears Rise, Experts Suggest Focusing on the Humans in Charge. Warnings from industry leaders about doomsday scenarios ignore the power that people have to control how artificial intelligence is used, policy experts say. They are urging lawmakers to act now. And the authors are Maya Spoto and Jill Cowan. Americans were already wary of artificial intelligence. Then came this past week, when tech industry titans proclaimed that society could shortly collapse. The dystopian possibilities, as enumerated by Dario Amodei, the chief executive of Anthropic, include cyber attacks and bioterrorism, a ravaged economy, and AI systems slipping beyond human control. But policy experts say the science fiction visions evoked by business leaders could distract from more nuanced conversations about how to govern technology companies and what responsibility their human leaders owe the public. AI destroying humanity is the worst possible way to kick off a conversation about the public policy of AI,

said Milton Mueller, a professor of public policy at the Georgia Institute of Technology, who has for decades focused on how to govern the internet. It completely diverts attention away from human agency. It pretends that the machine itself is going to cause the problems. The top executives of AI companies, which have been locked in fierce competition, have lobbied for years for rules that say they could make their technologies safer and that their critics say could cement their position as industry leaders. In recent days, these executives have argued that the technology's rapid advancement, exemplified by a high-profile mishap when so-called AI agents veered out of control this summer, means that competition should slow while lawmakers pass regulations. A week ago, an Anthropic researcher, Jacob Coxon, said he had resigned over concerns that companies were ignoring safeguards as they sprinted to build superhuman systems that can hack anything, revolutionize any field overnight, and acquire real power and resources. Then, on Saturday, Dr. Amodei called for slowing AI development in a 3,800-word essay. Other tech executives, including Sam Altman, the chief executive of OpenAI, Elon Musk of SpaceX, and Demis Hassabis of Google DeepMind, quickly wrote that they agreed. Washington, after a long torpor, is responding. The top Republican and Democrat in the House on Sunday agreed broadly that Congress should act. President Trump on Monday dismissed calls to rein in AI, but an unlikely group is set to discuss a pro-human future with AI on Tuesday. Speakers include both Bernie Sanders, the progressive independent senator from Vermont, and Steve Bannon, a MAGA podcaster and former top aide to President Trump. Some Americans need no wake-up call. Ivy Good, 65, a tourist in New York from Maryland, said the technology is already terrifying with its ability to wipe out jobs and enable fraud and theft. And that was before the technologists raised the specter of mass death by robot. Only God himself can do the human extinction because he created human beings, said Ms. Good. But they've come in and just destroyed so much of what the Creator created. It's really scary what could happen. The apocalyptic visions offered by industry leaders, what could happen if AI is misused and exploited by humans, or if it derails itself and acts in service of some other mission entirely, are vague and broad. That leaves room for speculation, said David Evan Harris, who teaches courses on AI ethics at the University of California, Berkeley. Would AI interfere with elections? Dupe people out of their life savings? Eliminate work at a massive scale and entrench power in the hands of the tech elite? Colleen Sheehan, who co-directs the Berkeley Center for Law and Technology, said AI agents bent on a particular end could blackmail people or coerce them into acting destructively. But, she said, the digital presences need human help. For a nuclear weapon or a virus to be released, there's a person at many gates, she said. And that person is going to have to be manipulated into thinking that their best option is to move forward as told. Mr. Harris said the challenges of AI are real. It could increase inequality and degrade public information and trust, fatally eroding democracy. But, he said, those challenges are not insurmountable. He classed the task with other big problems such as tackling climate change, the next pandemic, and rising inequality. This is a really great moment for us to call on our democratically elected officials to pass laws urgently holding AI companies accountable for the risks that their products pose to society and the harms that they create, Mr. Harris said. That could include establishing penalties like steep fines or jail time for leaders of companies that lose control of their systems,
either to a bad actor or to the AI technology itself, he said. We have to also make sure that it's clear in our legal system that AI is not a person, and therefore AI does not get protections of the First Amendment or other constitutional protections, he said. Dr. Amodei, in his Saturday essay, said Anthropic would invite independent auditors into the company and ask them to publish their findings. He also said AI companies should agree on safety standards and limit how fast their capabilities could advance, and that the United States should get other governments to accept similar limits. In the European Union, policymakers in 2023 agreed to a law that would regulate artificial intelligence. For his part, Mr. Trump said Monday that letting AI companies continue their work unhindered is crucial to competing with China. The technology needs no guardrails, he said, just a high IQ president. Mark McCarthy, a professor at Georgetown University and senior fellow at the Brookings Institution, said in an email that recent high-profile episodes in which AI agents misbehaved reflect human failures. We are not on the verge of losing control of superintelligent systems, he said. The mishaps that occurred resulted from AI company actions that were unsafe. Rena Pearson, a 54-year-old in suburban Atlanta, said that for her husband, an information technology worker, and her two adult daughters, AI has become a tool like any other. You could use a hammer to kill somebody, but you could also use it to build a house, she said. She said she was worried that it could fall into the wrong hands, but not that it would go rogue and turn on humans. It does seem like we could just unplug it, she said. And that article, As AI Fears Rise, Experts Suggest Focusing on the Humans in Charge, came from the New York Times, dated the 14th of September. The authors were Maya Spoto and Jill Cowan. You're on The Uncertainty Principle on Vision Australia Radio. I'm your reader and operator today, Barry Levine. We're going to connectsci.au now, an article dated September the 10th, 2026. This one's entitled, Birds Survived Mass Extinction. Feather Found in Dinosaur Poop Reveals Why. The author is Evram Yazgan, and it's a paleontology article. Paleontologists have found the best preserved feather fossil from the Cretaceous. The specimen is inside the feces of a carnivorous dinosaur. Details of the find are presented in a paper published in Current Biology. The fossil could also answer an enduring question of paleontology. Why are birds the only group of dinosaurs to survive the mass extinction event at the end of the Cretaceous 66 million years ago, MYA? A rare find. It's such a beautiful, well-preserved feather from such an unexpected source, and it's exciting that it could help us answer this huge question in paleontology, says lead author Jingmai O'Connor, associate curator of fossil reptiles at the Field Museum in Chicago, USA. The fossil came to light in 2016 during fieldwork in northeastern Montana. I was crawling up a rocky outcrop collecting fish fossils when I came across a dark, reddish-brown nodule about half the size of a golf ball, says co-author David DeMar, Jr., a research scientist at the Hell Creek Project Collections Manager at the University of Washington Burke Museum in the U.S. I picked it up and scanned its surface through my hand lens. And that's when I couldn't believe what I was seeing, a tiny fossil feather. I was cautiously optimistic about its discovery, because feathers had not yet been found in the Hell Creek Formation, even after more than 150 years of prospecting, says DeMar. As far as I know, no one has ever thought to look for feathers or to study feathers in coprolites, so this project was really exciting, says O'Connor.
birds of a feather. The feather came from a bird that was a meal for a much larger dinosaur, possibly a Tyrannosaurus rex or Nanotyrannus. Birds themselves are dinosaurs, related to bipedal dinosaurs like T. rex in the theropod group. The first bird-like dinosaurs, like Archaeopteryx, emerged during the Jurassic period about 150 MYA. By the Cretaceous period, examples of true modern birds were present living alongside non-avian dinosaurs. Only the avian dinosaurs survived the asteroid impact and the subsequent mass extinction event that wiped out T. rex and other non-avian dinosaurs, along with about two-thirds of all life on Earth. Ancient duck-like prey. The team used micro-CT scans to create a 3D model of the feather and surrounding fecal matter. Contained within the coprolite were multiple feathers, fish scales from a gar, and leg bones from a Hesperornithiform bird. The paleontologists assume the feathers and bones came from the same animal. Hesperornithiforms were aquatic birds, ecologically similar to loons, says O'Connor. Most couldn't fly, and instead they used their specialized feet to dive down into the water to hunt for things like fish. The feathers showed adaptations for being underwater that we see in living aquatic birds. Hesperornithiforms are close cousins of the Neonithes birds that live today. They belong to a group called Enantiornithines, which were the most common type of bird in the Cretaceous. Water not the saviour. Some paleontologists suggest that neoniths survived the mass extinction because they lived near water. But Hesperornithiforms also lived by water, and they went extinct. We think the types of feathers that these birds had, and or the way they molted those feathers, may have been one of the underlying causes of the selectivity of the end Cretaceous mass extinction, O'Connor says. The feathers in the coprolite are the first ever found from a Hesperornithiform. Some of these diving birds' feathers seem to have been modern-looking and waterproof, but they also had some smaller, fuzzy, primitive body feathers that we associate with dinosaurs and Enantiornithines, says O'Connor. The Hesper or Nithiforms retain primitive feather types that may not have been as efficient for insulation as modern plumaceous feathers, and that could explain why they went extinct along with the Enantiornithines. And that article, Birds Survived Mass Extinction, Feather Found in Dinosaur Poop Reveals Why, was by Ephraim Yazgin. It came from connectsci.au and was dated the 10th of September 2026. Also from connectsci.au and also by Ephraim Yazgin, Tasmanian devils lived with humans for thousands of years before dingoes. And this is dated the 14th of September 2026. Aboriginal people in Australia have had a special relationship with dingoes since the dogs were brought to the continent at least 3,500 years ago. New finds from Juukan Gorge on Putukunti Kurama country in the Western Australian Pilbara show that Tasmanian devils lived alongside humans for tens of thousands of years, a relationship that was only disturbed once dingoes arrived. Researchers, along with traditional owners, identified two ancient devil bones from a rock shelter named Juukan II. Part of a jaw was dated to 6,900 to 7,300 years ago. Another tooth was uncovered from deposits laid down between 42,500 and 47,100 years ago. These bones, along with thousands of other animal, including kangaroo and goanna, and human remains, suggest devils scavenged food scraps around camps for thousands of years
before dying out on the Australian mainland about 3,000 years ago. Now the devils are restricted to the island Tasmania off the southeast corner of the continent, a mostly cold and comparatively wet environment. This discovery shows just how ecologically adaptable Tasmanian devils were, says University of New South Wales paleontologist Tim Churchill, lead author of a paper detailing the research published in Archaeology in Oceania. They thrived in the arid, rocky gorges of the Pilbara and perished there through major climatic upheavals. Analysis of more than 8,000 animal bones from the site revealed many had been chewed or digested by carnivores. Tooth marks most closely matched those made by Tasmanian devils. The team also found stone artifacts, campfires, shell beads, bone tools, and a belt made from human hair. Many of the larger bones were brought by people and later scavenged by the devils, suggesting a long-running relationship between humans and the marsupial over a 47,000-year period. The researchers suggest this relationship may have been disrupted by the arrival of dingoes. This may even have contributed to the extinction of Tasmanian devils from the mainland, along with the disappearance of thylacines everywhere except Tasmania. Scientists have suspected that dingoes had played a role in these local extinctions, along with climatic shifts. The adaptability of devils revealed by the Pilbara finds may bend the needle more in the direction of the dingoes as the main culprit. Dingoes have long been blamed for driving mainland devils extinct by competing for carrion, and perhaps even killing them directly, says Churchill. What's been largely overlooked is competition for another resource, access to people and the food scraps around human camps. Juukan Gorge is a rare site shared by people, devils and other scavengers that was nearly lost when mining giant Rio Tinto blasted it in 2020. Juukan Gorge contains an irreplaceable record of how people, animals and environments changed together over tens of thousands of years, says Churchill. The fact that so much of that record was nearly lost makes every new discovery from the site especially significant. And that was Tasmanian devils lived with humans for thousands of years before dingoes, September the 14th, Evrim Yasgin, and it came from connectsci.au. You've been listening to The Uncertainty Principle. I've been Barry Levine. Same time next week. See you then.

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14: Hello and welcome to today's episode of Our Aussie Gardens, brought to you from the Perth studios of Vision Australia Radio. My name is Sandra Martin and today I'm joined by Veronica Ferri and Linda Napier. Included in our topics today, we'll have our usual weekly features, Veronica's visitors to the garden, Linda's celebrity plant of the week, and what popped up on my Facebook. And Linda's going to read our first article after she's had a chat with Veronica.
15: Now, Veronica, do you suffer from wind?
16: Excuse me. It's a bit personal, isn't it?
15: Well, I didn't mean it personally. I mean your plants, of course.
16: Oh, of course, of course, of course. Yes, I do.
15: Well, here's some articles that you might be interested in. Apparently, more and more people are living in apartments. So here's a section from the book Balcony Gardening in Small Spaces by Helen Young, published in 2005. And the section is under wind. For people with high-rise balconies, wind is one of the worst problems to overcome. The higher up the building you are, the windier it is. In the middle of the city, the proliferation of skyscrapers create wind tunnels that can be very strong. Other balconies are exposed to prevailing winds, and depending on where you live, this might be a cold southerly or a hot northwesterly, for instance. Courtyards are generally more sheltered, as are townhouse gardens, by the enclosed nature of their design. Wind causes a number of problems for plants. Apart from physically battering the plant and shredding soft leaves, wind dries plants out. Water is lost both through the leaves and from the soil. On hot days, plants dry out many times faster if it's also windy. Cold winds add a chill factor too. Strong winds also knock over tall plants, breaking pots and plants. There are a number of options to moderate the effects of wind, such as screens and windbreaks. Windbreaks can slow or deflect the force of the wind. They're most effective when they allow some of the wind to filter through, as a tall, solid barrier can create an area of turbulence immediately behind the windbreak. Another idea for exposed balconies is to add acrylic or perspex sheets to the balcony railings or balustrades. This is virtually invisible, but stops wind directly hitting smaller plants below the height of the railings. Floral displays, vegetables and soft herbs, will grow much better if protected from constantly buffeting winds. Some tall plants may need to be tied to a secure support, such as a wall, post or column, to stop them blowing over. Troughs of tall, slender bamboo can be neatly and unobtrusively held in place with a single strand of wire along the front fastened at each end. If you can't moderate the wind, then choose plants that will cope with the conditions. Look for plants with tough, leathery leaves, succulent, silvery, or fine, hard leaves. And when pots dry out, they're much lighter and more prone to blow over. Make sure your pots are well watered to help stabilise them on windy days. This is particularly a problem with terracotta pots because they're so porous. And for people with the usual ground-level gardens, here's an extract from an article by Linda Moon, Resilient Gardens, and this appeared in Wellbeing 2021. Extreme wind. Strong winds, especially very hot or cold ones, can be especially damaging to plants. Wind can break, freeze, burn, or kill plants. Permaculture teacher Ian Lillington says, the hottest winds come from the centre of the continent. So if you're in Sydney, the hottest wind is the west wind coming from Alice Springs direction, he says. For those in Melbourne, it's from the northwest, and in Perth, a northeasterly blowing down from the desert. Cold winds, because they're coming from Antarctica, are almost always from between the southeast to the southwest, he says. Regardless, the solution is a windbreak. Sometimes a fence is enough, but it's better for the environment to grow your windbreak, Lillington says. This should be a mix of hardy, evergreen species with fast-growing trees like wattles and slower-growing trees. In urban situations, fencing and hedging is more common. A hedge takes a few years to grow, whereas a fence can be put up immediately, he says. Gates and driveways may act as a wind funnel into your garden. A windbreak should ideally be 5 times the height of what you're aiming to protect. There's a 1-to-5 ratio, Lillington explains. If a windbreak is 2 metres high, you'll feel the benefit for up to 10 metres behind it. So you don't need a very high windbreak to protect quite a lot of garden. A 2 or 3 metre high windbreak will protect a standard suburban garden. Windbreaks are particularly crucial for coastal gardens, which tend to be buffeted by strong coastal winds and salt, he says. CEO of garden charity Diggers Foundation, Tim Sansom, recommends shaping a windbreak hedge from bay, feijoa and carob. The last requires a male and female plant to produce fruit. Rosemary can be shaped as a shorter hedge up to 1.5 metres. Wind and heat-tolerant ground covers like prostrate rosemary, blue chalk sticks and baby sunrose are also helpful, he says. And that was some advice for those living in windy regions.
14: Now, I think Veronica's recovered from that question that was asked by Linda, so we'll wheel her out and she'll give us the next item.
16: Our next item comes from the Noongar Bush Medicine, Medicinal Plants of Southwest of WA. It's written by Vivian Hansen and John Horsfall, page 126 to 127, an Old Man Salt Bush. Old Man Salt Bush, botanical name Atriplex numularia Lindell. Common names, Old Man Salt Bush, Blue-Green Salt Bush, Cabbage Salt Bush and Giant Salt Bush. Noongar names, Perngep, Pining, Esperance, and Binga. Description: Old Man Salt Bush is a shrub that grows to around 3 metres high. It can have a spread of up to 4 metres. The plant has oval, scaly, silver-grey leaves that can have toothed edges. The small, pale red star-shaped flowers that have 5 petals appear at different times throughout the year, depending on the conditions. The plant has male and female flowers. Habitat? Old Man Saltbush prefers clay and sand in drier regions. Distribution? Old Man Saltbush is found from the drier regions of the southwest of Western Australia to South Australia, Victoria, New South Wales and southwestern Queensland. Good examples of this plant can be seen in King's Park in Perth. The parts used? The leaves and roots. Medicinal uses? Decoctions of the leaves were used externally as skin cleansers. Decoctions of the leaves were used externally as skin cleansers and to bathe skin sores, burns and wounds. early settlers were reported to have used old man's saltbush to treat scurvy and blood disorders. Other uses? Grubs found in the root systems were eaten raw or roasted. A leaf was placed under the tongue to prevent dehydration. And that was from the Noongar Bush Medicine Medicinal Plants of Southwest of WA. It's written by Vivian Hansen and John Horsfall, page 126 to 127, an old man salt bush.
14: Now, what popped up on my Facebook? And this is a picture of a rectangular by mist fenced off area. So it's quite a small area. It's about 4 foot by 4 foot in the old language. It's full of pots of different plants, vegetables, flowers, and all sorts of things. And they're all crammed in there. And the caption is, start where you are, use what you have, and do what you can. And this is from Donnie Tincher and Facebook on the 1st of June 2024. Mary Thompson contributes, was just thinking this earlier. We have been wanting to get back to gardening but always aim too high. We have to have a big garden. We need to grow X, Y, Z. But this year we are aiming for a small raised planter, a few tomatoes and herbs. There's a few other contributions which are quite interesting, so I'll read some of them out. Amanda Smith says, I love your little garden. Mine is a huge area, but then it's a mess. I can't keep up with the weeds, but I want to grow a lot. And Tim Dumnoff says, a famous gardener from here said the most beautiful garden he had ever seen was on a balcony. It had beauty, colour, scent, sound and taste. Eileen Alexander says, love that, Donnie. Everything doesn't have to be fancy. Not everyone can afford it. Whatever works and makes people happy. Barbara Anderson says, love your garden. Been doing gardening for 50 plus years. And yes, the beautiful, extravagant pictures are fun to look at sometimes. Just our simple little gardens that provide food and the accompaniment of growing your own are such a blessing. Pat Skipper says, spot on. Repurposing items in the garden has been such fun. Also, teaching my neighbour's daughter how to garden when she was 5 was great. She became a kindergartner, literally. Once she went to first grade, she became Ava the gardener, literally. As we say together, life is good. It's even better in the garden. And Barb Lo Sabatino says, I have heard of people starting a garden with seeds from the fruits and vegetables they have purchased at the grocery store. Great idea. And that's it from my Facebook this week. You're listening to Our Aussie Gardens with Linda, Veronica and me, Sandra. It's great to have your company. We're now about halfway through our 30-minute program. And our quote for today is from the book A Garden of Inspiration, Quotations for Lovers of Gardening and Growing, Chapter 5. For the winter is past, the rain is over and gone. The flowers are springing up and the time of the singing of birds has come. Yes, spring is here. And that's from Song of Solomon 2:11-12.
15: And the celebrity plant of the week is the emu bush. And this comes from October 2023 Gardening Australia. Blooms to dry for. Hailing from Australia's arid regions, this group of colourful native shrubs and ground covers won't be begging for water, writes Angus Stewart. With their subtle but striking flowers and their seemingly endless biodiversity benefits, Australia's emu bushes are becoming increasingly popular with gardeners and are finally becoming more available. The extensive range of colours, patterns, shapes and textures in the flowers, foliage and growth habits of the more than 200 different species provides numerous design options for the garden. Endemic to Australia, emu bushes belong to the genus Eremophila, a word derived from ancient Greek that means desert loving. The plants have tubular flowers in a wide range of colours. Those with red, orange and yellow flowers are generally pollinated by nectar-eating birds such as honeyeaters and spinebills, while those with white, purple or pink flowers are usually insect-pollinated. Most emu bushes are medium-sized shrubs when fully grown, although there are also ground covers and some species that develop into small trees. Many species are also medicinal and have traditionally been used by First Nations people in different parts of Australia. Though a lot of Eremophilas grow in drier inland regions, some species are adaptable in cultivation and thrive with minimal care. Several are tolerant of dry periods and moderate frosts, but some are sensitive to humidity, which can lead to fungal disease in the foliage and roots. It's important to research whether the varieties you wish to grow will successfully adapt to your soil and climate. In areas that have higher humidity and rainfall, grow emu bushes in containers or very well-drained soil and keep the foliage as dry as possible. Anything that helps to increase airflow in and around the plant is useful too, such as thinning dense foliage. A light prune after flowering and a handful of fertilizer for native plants will help them reach their full potential. Some of the most ornamental species of Eremophila have attractive silver-green foliage, including Eremophila glabra, Kalbari carpet, which grows to about 2 meters wide as a ground cover and looks great in grouped plantings or spilling over a wall or container. A similar cultivar, E. glabra, silver ball, is more compact and naturally grows in a small dome shape, reaching about 1 meter in width and height. Both of these cultivars have proven adaptable to coastal and inland areas of southern Australia, with their greenish-yellow flowers appearing through the warmer months to attract birds to the garden. For a striking feature plant, Silky Eremophila, E. nivea, has soft silver foliage that is beautifully complemented by lilac flowers through spring and summer. It grows to about 1 to 2 meters high and wide, creating large drifts of silver white in the garden. The cultivars Beryl's Blue and Pink Panther are similar to E. nivea, but have more compact forms, with blue and pink flowers respectively. This stunning group dislikes high humidity, but the plants perform well in a range of climatic conditions if they're provided with good airflow and full sun. Spotted emu bush, E. maculata, is arguably the most adaptable of the Eremophilas, and it grows well in more humid areas. It's highly variable in terms of flower colour, with red, pink, mauve, apricot and spotted forms available, and its peak flowering time is spring. It's a larger plant, growing to about 1 to 2 metres high and 2 to 3 metres wide, making it useful as a screen or hedge. This species attracts birds and insects to the garden, and it makes a good habitat plant, but note that it is toxic to stock animals. Emu bushes work well with other bird-attractive native plants such as grevilleas, banksias and kangaroo paws, with the ground cover types particularly effective as living mulches. Why not give them a try to help preserve the precious biodiversity of our flora and fauna? And that was all about emu bush, blooms to die for, from October 2023, Gardening Australia.
16: And next, we have our visitor to the garden. This week is Ech Neumann wasps from backyardbuddies.org.au. What do Ech Neumann wasps look like? At an average of 1.2 centimetres in length and with bright markings, Ech Neumann wasps are easy to spot when searching your backyard for a suitable host for their eggs. They have over 16 segments, a long ovipositor, an egg-laying tube-like structure, have winged veins in their wings, and are usually large insects. Where are the wasps found? Ech Neumann wasps are found across Australia in a variety of habitats, from urban cities to woodlands, forests, and wetlands. There are around 2,000 species living all across Australia. Ichneumon wasps are parasitoids. They lay their eggs on a host insect, such as a moth, caterpillar, or lawn grub. The wasp larvae hatch and feed on the insect, and unlike fleas and lice, they would eventually kill their host. These stingless insects are Mother Nature's pest control for your garden and provide fascinating entertainment for those to prepare to sit still and watch the show. As the days get warmer, colourful Ichneumon wasps become a common sight in many Aussie backyards, hovering above your lawn on a warm day or trying to mate with your orchids. If you see them hovering above your lawn and garden bed, you know they are seeking out any grubs feeding on the roots of your plants. To attract them to your backyard, plant plenty of flowering natives. The adult wasps feed on the nectar, and the more they eat, the more eggs they will lay. Be sure not to use insecticides, as a poisoned host will also kill the wasp larvae. If you still find that your grubs outnumber your wasps, and if water restrictions allow, try flooding the affected area. The grubs will come to the surface, and the wasps and birds will soon clean them up. You might observe these wasps trying to mate with your orchids. Look closely and you will see a striking likeness between some orchid flowers and the Ichneumon wasp. It's your orchid's trick to entice the wasp to pollinate it. The flowers of hammer orchids, Drakea and flying duck, Paraselenia in southwest Australia and Kaliana in southwest Australia, have developed flowers that attract an experienced male and dust him with pollen. In temperate areas of Australia, the native slipper orchids, Cryptostylis, even mimic the perfume of the female wasp and lure the male with pheromones. Add an orchid or two to your backyard and witness nature at its best, even on the smallest balcony. And that was Ichneumon wasps from backyardbuddies.org.au.
5: Plant stacking. Now, this extract comes from The Urban Farmer by Justin Calverley and Ceres. And Ceres is an organisation for the research and experimental strategies, published in 2017. Plant stacking is not a new concept. Nature has been doing it for millennia. Nature stacks many layers of plants in all its ecosystems. For example, a forest has hundreds of plants growing in an area the size of an urban yard. This is achieved by using both horizontal and vertical space. Trees fill the highest canopy. Shrubs sit just below the trees. Perennials sit under the shrubs and ground covers protect the soil. Climbers fill all the tiny gaps in between. To maximize air, light, water, and nutrients in an urban farm, it's important to think in volumes as nature does in a forest. Rather than looking at the garden as a two-dimensional space, recognize there is space both above and below the ground, and also recognize that plants are three-dimensional. Stack above ground. Consider the range of sizes of vegetables. There are tall veggies, such as corn, medium-sized selections, such as broccoli, small growers, such as lettuce, ground covers, such as pumpkin, and climbers, such as beans. They can all occupy a realm above the ground to maximize light and shade. Stack below ground. The part of the plant that is most often overlooked is the root system. An understanding of the dimensions of each root system means gaining a better insight into appropriate plant spacing. A carrot doesn't need to be planted 25 centimetres away from a lettuce, but right next to it, as carrot roots dive deeper than lettuce roots and do not compete. By observing all root systems, you may discover that your pots or garden beds can actually hold three times the volume of plants that you planted. Divide the soil depth into upper, middle, and lower horizons. Avoid planting plants that use the same horizons next to one another. Use a rough measurement of one fist spacing between any vegetable. One fist is a clenched hand held horizontally, about 10 centimeters. Calculate the number of fist spaces on the surface of your garden beds or pots. Now multiply that by the number of fist spaces deep for each bed or pot. This gives the maximum number of vegetables that can be planted in the space by stacking below ground. And that extract about plant stacking came from The Urban Farmer by Justin Calverley and Ceres. A Feast of Hanging Lettuces. And this comes from the book by Leah Lindertz, My Tiny Veg Plot, published in 2015. The creative impulse that inspired Dawn Isaac's hanging lettuce ball came from an unfortunate juxtaposition of vegetable patch and box hedge. I made some new vegetable beds, and as I've always loved the look of box hedges, I decided to edge the veg beds with them, not realising that snails would hide in the hedges and crawl out at night. The lettuces in particular didn't stand a chance. Raising lettuces high off the ground and out of reach of the slugs and snails is perhaps the only guaranteed way of protecting them from these voracious mollusks. Dawn has had perfect, untouched lettuce leaves ever since she constructed her little hanging garden. The lettuce ball hangs in a corner of the garden that is well used by her children, and at a height where they, including Ava, aged 11, find it easy to care for the lettuces and harvest them. It's an odd thing and funny to look at. I wanted something that would intrigue them and make them smile, says Dawn. She also hoped that by adding a slight element of comedy to her vegetable growing, she might entice her children to eat the foods that they are usually most averse to. They won't eat a salad. In fact, I can't get them to eat anything green indoors. But if they find it in the garden, it's a different story. They'll pick and eat it there and then, no problem. That's the way it is with the lettuce leaves, so I think it was worth the trouble. Style and gardening notes. The lettuce ball is created using two standard hanging baskets wired together. The baskets need lining with moss, so Dawn asked Ava to rake the moss out of the lawn, and they used that to carefully line both baskets. Two problems solved in one go. You could use hanging basket liners just as easily, she says, but if you've got your own source of moss and your own workforce, you may as well make use of them. After lining, each hanging basket was balanced on top of an empty pot for filling. Dawn used compost mixed with a good scattering of water-retaining granules to prevent it from drying out too quickly. She chose Lettuce Green Salad Bowl for its curved, sweet, mild lime-coloured leaves, Lolo Biondo for tightly curled green leaves, Lolo Rossa for the same in dark purple, and Red Batavia and Green Batavia, both of which have a slight nuttiness. After filling the base of each basket with a little compost, Dawn and Ava pushed the roots of their plug plants through gaps made in the moss and then secured them by adding more compost on top of the roots. The general idea is to get a roughly even spread of lettuces, but it doesn't matter too much. As they fill out, they'll cover up any mistakes. Putting the two halves together is tricky and requires a couple of people and some fancy wiring, but it does not take long. Dawn finished by hanging her lettuce ball in partial shade, which prevents it from drying out too quickly and makes for softer, lusher leaves, all the better to tempt her children. And that was how to make a feast of hanging lettuces from My Tiny Veg Plot by Leah Lindertz.
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0: G'day and welcome to Happy Pants, the show, especially for kids and especially for you. My name is Geraldine.
1: And my name is Maddie.
0: And together, we're your Happy Pants team for today. Are you wearing your Happy Pants today? We are. And today, mine are pale, blink and poo. They have...
1: Geraldine, I think you need to say that again. It was a bit mixed up.
0: Oh, was it? Foul honey. Oh, I'll Gaia train.
1: Hold it. You're using spoonerisms.
0: And what's a spoonerism?
1: Big word alert. A spoonerism is when the first letters of a couple of words are swapped around, like saying a filly sool when you meant to say a silly fool, or bunny hunch when it should have been honey bunch. You were being a silly fool, honey bunch.
0: Well, I was remembering when my grandmother used to tell us bedtime stories. She always made a game of it by picking a story we knew very well and using spoonerisms all the way through, like Rindicella and the Prancing Hints.
1: Cinderella and the Handsome Prince. She had sea thruggly isters, didn't she?
0: She did. But she also had a Gary Fodmother who sent her to the ball in a pumpkin poach.
1: Wearing slask glippers.
0: My gran loved spoonerisms. And she made lovely chish and fips too.
2: Chish and fips and rigor chos, stomata toss and rosy souls. A chish

0: sausage rolls. Oh, yes, a chicken and boots and rigor and shorts. Some idle toss and rustic sauce. Head of fish and chips and jigger rolls. Tomato sauce and sausage rolls. Oh, yes, a chicken and boots and rigor and shorts. Some idle toss and rustic sauce. Head of fish and chips and jigger rolls.
1: Hey, we haven't picked our chocolates yet.
2: I thought you'd catch the bug. Fun, isn't it?
1: Oh, it is. But pockets first, I think.
2: Okay, let's get serious. What have you found, Maddie?
1: A big, heavy book. Not stories. It's a list of words arranged in alphabetical order.
2: A dictionary not only has a list of words, it tells you what each of the words means and where it came from. With a dictionary, you can always find out what a word means, even if it's one you've never heard before or it's really long and hard to say.
1: What's that book sticking out of your pocket?
2: Oh, this one? It's called a thesaurus. A thesaurus is like a dictionary, but for every word, it gives you all the other words which mean exactly the same thing.
1: Like for happy, we could say glad, joyful, or delighted.
2: And for pants, we could say trousers, tights, or jeans.
1: A new name for this show, perhaps. Delighted jeans, glad trousers. How about joyful tights?
2: Nah, I think we'll stick with happy pants, thanks. A thesaurus is a really useful book to have, though.
1: My last pocket has another book, a rhyming dictionary.
2: Well, that's just the thing you need if you're thinking of making a poem. Maddie, think of a word, any word.
1: We were talking about pockets. What rhymes with pocket?
2: Oh, I'll look up pocket. Here we are. Pocket rhymes with rocket. Socket, sprocket, locket, oh, the list goes on.
1: I think I've worked out what all those clues in our pockets are all about. Those books are about words, and how to play with them.
2: Well thought out, Maddie. Have a gold star. Or at least a dictionary.

0: You can find any word you need with a dictionary, a thesaurus, and a rhyming dictionary.
1: Do you know the alphabet song?
0: Of course. It goes...

0: Why do we have to sing Z instead of Z?
1: Well, because it has to rhyme with G and P and V, and Z doesn't rhyme.
0: Oh.
1: Playing with words is fun, but you need to know quite a lot of words first.
0: The funniest spoonerisms are the ones where the changed words are proper words.
1: For instance, peas and carrots are real, and you can eat them. Keys are real, and so are parrots, but would you eat them? If you said you were having keys and parrots for tea, that'd be funny.
0: Magicians pull rabbits out of hats, but just try getting habits out of rats.
1: The man who invented spoonerisms was a man called William Spooner, who was a priest and a teacher at Oxford University. His most famous spoonerism was when he told the congregation that he often rode around the town on his well-boiled icicle.
0: A well-boiled icicle? Can you untangle that spoonerism? Was he joking about a well-oiled bicycle, perhaps?
1: Oh, there are lots of ways to play with words.
2: I like to eat.

0: sometimes people mishear words to a song, like the Christmas carol. While shepherds watched their flocks by night.
1: That could sound like while shepherds washed their socks by night. If you'd only ever heard the song and never seen the words written down.
0: I like the idea of Olive, the other reindeer, too.
1: Well, she comes after Rudolph the red-nosed reindeer. It should be all of the other reindeer, but lots of people hear it as Olive the other reindeer.
0: Oh, well, when people mishear the words for a song, it is called a mondegreen.
1: Mondegreen? What a strange name.
0: The name was invented by a lady called Sylvia Wright 75 years ago. When Sylvia was a little girl, her mother used to recite her favourite poem to her as a bedtime story. The poem was hundreds of years old and was about a Scottish lord who was killed in battle. His men carried him home and laid

0: his body on the green lawn of the castle. The line in the poem went, "and laid him on the green." What Sylvia thought she heard was, "and Lady Mondegreen." She spent years wondering who Lady Mondegreen was and why they killed her too.
1: Sometimes you can't help getting words wrong, like when you've lost your tooth front teeth and all your s's have turned into th's. Things you say don't sound sensible, even though you're not doing it on purpose.
0: Everybody loses their two front teeth, but they do grow again. Try saying Sister Susie sits on thistles without your two front teeth. Oh, the things you can't say properly until those teeth grow again.

0: got your happy pants on? I do. It's Happy Pants on Vision Australia Radio.
1: How about idioms? They can be fun.
2: That's because they don't actually mean what they say. Like, hop to it. That doesn't mean hop on one leg. It just means get the job done quickly.
1: How about don't let the cat out of the bag? There isn't a real cat or a bag. It's just a way of saying don't tell the secret.
2: If something is really easy to do, people say, oh, that was a piece of cake. No cake, I'm afraid. They are just saying it was an easy task.
1: When someone says, it cost an arm and a leg, it doesn't mean they had to cut off an arm and a leg. It means whatever it was cost a lot of money.
2: My favourite idiom is when someone says, you can say that again. I keep a very straight face and say it again. That always gets a laugh from everybody else.
1: Let's have a game. We can take turns thinking of an idiom and the other person has to say what it really means. You go first, Maddie.
2: Okay. I'll break the ice.
1: Oh, no ice around, so it means you'll be the first to get things started so everyone else can join in. My turn. Don't cut corners.
2: Do the job properly. Don't take shortcuts. How about throw in the towel?
1: Oh, that means to give up. It does not mean find a towel and chuck it in. Me next. Jump on the bandwagon.
2: No band, no wagon. It means doing something just because everybody else is doing it.
1: I like spoonerisms best, though. You say one, and I'll try to work out what you really mean.
2: Okay. I'm fighting a liar.
1: Oh, you're lighting a fire.
2: Let's chew the doors.
1: Let's do the chores.
2: They're playing with a boot ball and kicking it through the pole ghosts.
1: Oh, they're playing football and kicking it through the goalposts.
2: I'm wearing a cap flap.
1: Oh, Maddie, a flat cap would look much better.
2: Sew this lady into a sheet.
1: Show this lady into a seat.
2: All right, last one. This house has lots of crooks and nannies.
1: Oh, that's nooks and crannies. Nooks and crannies for hiding crooks and nannies, maybe.
2: Sometimes it's fun to hear a song which doesn't have any sensible words at all.

0: Sometimes people mishear words and it becomes a habit to mess them up. Have you ever tried to go up or down on an escalator?
1: No such thing. It's escalator. Escalator. The middle bit is scale, which means to climb. An escalator is steps that climb.
0: How about nuclear? Lots of people say nuclear.
1: I bet they've never looked at how the word is spelled. N-U-C-L-E-A-R, nuclear. It comes from the word nucleus, which means the core of something.
0: There are lots of words people mispronounce, like umbrella instead of umbrella, and aeroplane instead of aeroplane.
1: I'd hate to fly on an aeroplane. Anything might go wrong.
0: Our story today is about a little girl on her first day at school, and she is very scared.
1: Oh, she is scared because she thought she heard her father say that her teacher was a Teachersaurus. She knew all about dinosaurs and the terrible Tyrannosaurus. What if her teacher was hungry? Would she eat children?
0: But the little girl only thought her dad said the teacher was a Teachersaurus. What he really said was, But you'll have to listen to the story to find out what he actually said.
2: Yay, it's story time.
3: Teachersaurus, written by Rory H. Mather. Tomorrow I'm starting school and I'm a little bit afraid, but not of making friends or getting a bad grade. It's what's inside my classroom, just inside the door. That is where my teacher sits, and she's a dinosaur. I know that we've all heard that dinosaurs are extinct, but what if that's just a lie? That's what they want you to think. How did I find out? How do I know for sure? I've never even met her, nor have I heard her roar. Well, I didn't catch it all because we were on a bus, but Dad said something to my mum about my Teachersaurus. I wonder how she got the job. She must be a good teacher. I mean, you wouldn't just employ any prehistoric creature. I wonder whether she has spikes or a great big tail. She could be teeny tiny or larger than a whale. If I forget my homework, will she eat me for her tea? Or I meet her in the morning, so I guess we'll wait and see. I can't see any spikes. Oh, there aren't any tails. I look closely at all the teachers, but I don't see any scales. I turn to Dad and ask, "Are you really sure? I've looked at every teacher and there's not one dinosaur." Oh, my dad looks quite confused, so I remind him of the bus. He laughs out loud and then he says, "I said your teacher saw us." So my teacher's not a dinosaur? Her name is Mrs. Blair, but I'm not afraid of her. She's quite the nicest teddy bear.
0: That was a reading of Teachersaurus, written by Rory H. Mather. The reader was Rebecca.
1: That little girl was really scared about having a Teachersaurus as her teacher, and all because she misheard what her dad had said.
0: Words are really fun to play with, and some people are so good with words that they can make up really hilarious.
1: Big word alert. Hilarious means something so funny you can't help laughing.
0: They can make up hilarious spoonerisms and mondegreens, but they have to know lots of words to make their jokes really funny and not just silly.
1: And that's where the dictionary, thesaurus, and rhyming dictionary are really useful. They help you find words that say exactly what you want to say. If you have already used a word, the thesaurus will help you find a different word with the same meaning to make your writing more interesting. If you are making a poem, the rhyming dictionary will help you find a word that rhymes. I use mine all the time.
0: So, what have we done today?
1: We found out a lot about words and ways to play with them.
0: And we had three big words. The first was spoonerism. That's when the first letters of two words which are close to each other are swapped around. Do you have a poftsilo on your bed? Or a lead bite so you can read in bed? Once you go to sleep, do you leap like a slog? The second big word was mondegreen. That's when some words of a song or poem are heard as something else. The third big word was hilarious. That's when something is so funny you just can't help laughing.
1: If there was anything in today's program about which you would like to know more, you can find us at radio@visionaustralia.org.
0: And that means it's time for us to wind up the program. So it's goodbye from Geraldine.
1: And it's goodbye from Maddie.
0: Keep wearing those happy pants, and we'll catch you next time.
4: Happy Pants is produced on the lands of the Whadjuk Noongar people. Vision Australia Radio acknowledges Aboriginal and Torres Strait Islander peoples as the first Australians and the traditional owners of the land across our working area. We pay our respects to elders past, present and future in maintaining their cultures, countries and their spiritual connection to the lands and waters. Vision Australia Radio acknowledges and respects the genuine diversity and richness of Aboriginal and Torres Strait Islander peoples across Australia. 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

0: ABC News with Isabella Carboni. Good morning. The South Australian Liberal Party will vote today on whether to make Rebel Senator Alex Antic their next state president. Political reporter Thomas Kelsall has more.
1: Senator Alex Antic has become known for his One Nation friendly views, vaccine scepticism and crossing the floor. He's now got a chance to hold one of the Liberal Party's most powerful internal positions. About 200 state council delegates will vote for their next president at the party's AGM this morning. The presidency comes with responsibilities for campaign preparations and meeting agendas, as well as a seat on the party's powerful federal executive. Senator Antic is considered the front-runner in a race against Conservative upper house leader Nicola Centofanti. The prospect of him winning the presidency has led to speculation the Federal Party could intervene and take over management of the SA division.
0: Diplomats from a coalition of 12 countries that released a statement against illegal Israeli settlements in the West Bank last week say they were disappointed when Australia withdrew its support late in the process. Ali Crew reports.
2: Speaking to the ABC on the condition of anonymity, diplomats from Europe, Australia, Tel Aviv and Jerusalem say they were surprised and disappointed that Australia backed out of co-signing the statement despite being involved in discussions until close to its finalisation. The UK, Canada, Norway and a number of EU countries all said they would either commit to or consider targeting trade with illegal settlements. Foreign Minister Penny Wong told the Senate last week that Australia would stop short of an import ban and instead work with targeted measures to deter illegal settlements and settler violence. One official from a Nordic country which joined the statement said they believed Australia was likely to sign on and that Canberra had missed an opportunity.
0: The Department of Foreign Affairs and Trade says Australia is working with international partners towards the same objective, even if they are not all taking the same measures at the same time. Meanwhile, the Prime Minister is set to formally launch Australia's bid for a seat on the United Nations Security Council, using the government's record on digital safety as a selling point. Anthony Albanese is flying to the US to join world leaders at the United Nations General Assembly next week. He is expected to campaign for a two-year term on the UN Security Council in 2029, with Australia last holding as a non-permanent seat in 2013. Staying overseas, Princess Diana's brother insists he's telling the truth about a phone call with King Charles in the days after his sister's death. In his first television interview to promote a memoir about Diana, Earl Spencer has doubled down on a swathe of explosive allegations about the now King Charles and the royal family. Mr. Spencer claims the then Prince of Wales said his sister would be forgotten soon. He's told the BBC they were the King's words.
3: I've only ever had two calls on the line with Prince Charles at any stage of my life. I was hyper alert to what he was saying, and those are precisely the words he said. And I promise that to you now. Genuinely, that is what he said.
0: An 85-year-old man has been arrested following an incident at a nursing home in Adelaide's West. Emergency services were called to the facility in Seton on Friday morning after receiving reports a male volunteer assaulted a female staff member in her 60s. Both were taken to hospital for treatment. Police say no residents at the home were injured or threatened by the man. He'll undergo a medical assessment prior to any further police action. A group of First Nations rangers has been named one of 15 finalists for Prince William's Earthshot Prize. Indigenous Affairs reporter Stephanie Bolcher has more.
4: The Indigenous Desert Alliance brings together 70 ranger teams sharing land management practices and together protecting the Australian desert from invasive species and wildfires. The advocacy and networking group was selected out of 7,000 nominations. The prize, worth nearly $2 million Australian dollars, backs environmental projects that can be scaled up to tackle climate change. The winners of the 5 Earthshot categories will be announced in November in Mumbai.
0: Briefly in cricket, a Travis Head century has led Australia's men's cricket team to an 84-run victory over Zimbabwe in the second ODI in Harare. South Australia's weather now. There's a strong marine wind warning for the south central coast and lower southeast coast. It's sunny across the state. Port Lincoln 26, Port Pirie 29, Renmark 30, Mount Gambier 24. Adelaide a top of 25 today. It's currently 16.6 degrees. ABC.
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0: 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Today is the 19th of September and we're broadcasting our program to you from Cooyong in Victoria. This is done over FM to Mildura, Bendigo, Shepparton, Geelong, Warragul and Albury-Wodonga via DAB Plus to Melbourne, Adelaide in South Australia, Perth in Western Australia and Darwin in the Northern Territory. And we still broadcast on AM to Warrnambool in Victoria. 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My name is Richard Dennehy and today I'm joined by Sophie Federplace. Good morning, Sophie.
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0: And Amanda Smith. 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
0: We'll be here with you for the next 2 hours reading selected articles from today's Weekend Australian, Age and Herald Sun newspapers. At 9 o'clock, we'll take the ABC local and radio news and we may also read an article or two from online sources as well. Before we get underway, though, let's have a brief look at the weather in the places that we broadcast to. Starting over in the west in wet Perth, it'll be 20 today with the showers, a shower or two tomorrow, 21 and then 23 on Monday. Up in Darwin, mostly sunny today, 34 degrees, the same again tomorrow and 33 on Monday. In Adelaide, a sunny day of 25, becoming cloudy on Sunday, 23 and then down to 17 on Monday. In Victoria, a sunny day in Warrnambool today, 22 degrees, then a shower or two and getting windy, 24 on Sunday and 14 on Wednesday. No, well, Wednesday probably cold then too, but on Monday at least it'll be 14. In Mildura, a sunny day today, a top of 29, mostly sunny tomorrow, 34, and then 20 on Monday in Mildura. In Bendigo, a sunny day today, 24, mostly sunny, 27 tomorrow, and then down to chilly 15 on Monday. Shepparton, sunny today and tomorrow, 24, 27, then down to 16 on Monday. In Geelong, a sunny day today, 24 degrees, windy, mostly sunny tomorrow, 27, and then down to 15 on Monday. In Warragul, mostly sunny today, 23 degrees, 26 tomorrow with a possible shower and getting windy, and then down to 14 on Monday. And up in Albury-Wodonga in the northeast, sunny today, 23, sunny tomorrow, 27, then down to 19 on Monday. And here in Melbourne, a mostly sunny day today, top of 25 degrees, and then Sunday getting a bit windy, but mostly sunny, 27, then down to 15 on Monday. To the papers now, let's have a quick look at the three headlines. The Saturday Age leads with, on the wrap, Don's sponsor in corruption spotlight. And then that takes up on page one as police target AFL sponsor in organised crime probe. The Weekend Australian leads with a statement from Broken Heart, show leadership. And the Indigenous voice leader is accusing the Labor of throwing their hands up. And the Herald Sun leads with Coke, Grog and My Breakdown, a story about Paddy Ryder there on the Herald Sun. For the first of those three articles, it's over to Sophie.
1: On page one of the Saturday Age, police target AFL sponsor in organised crime probe, an exclusive by Nick McKenzie and Cameron Houston. When Essendon Football Club unveiled luxury car firm Dutton as its new major sponsor, it issued a media release describing the deal as heralding a new era for the Bombers that would last until the end of the 2026 season. The three-year partnership will see the Dutton Automotive logo featured on the Bombers AFL playing and training Guernseys and apparel, as well as extensively throughout the club's assets, the AFL statement said in 2023. Unknown to Essendon, it was not the only organisation making statements about the high-end car dealer. In the months leading up to the sponsorship's announcement, the nation's most secretive and powerful law enforcement organisation, the Australian Criminal Intelligence Commission, had sent confidential briefings to the state and federal policing agencies operating in Victoria. They described how in July 2022, the Commission had designated the Dutton Group of Companies as a Victorian Regional Priority Organisation Target, or RPOT. This meant police intelligence gathered and analysed by the Commission indicated Dutton was suspected of facilitating the activities of resilient, well-resourced criminal entities that exploit national and international connections, posing a threat to Australia's national interest. The reason for the designation was intelligence that bikie gang members and serious organised crime figures were exploiting gaps in Dutton's business operation to cling or deploy the proceeds of crime. Dutton Group companies have come to the attention of multiple law enforcement agencies for activity which suggests they are likely enabling serious and organised crime entities, stated one confidential law enforcement briefing cited by The Age. There is no suggestion the bombers could have known about the law enforcement suspicions or Dutton's RPOT designation, not least because it was never been aired or tested in a court of law. But Dutton is far from the only prominent AFL club sponsor that has attracted intense law enforcement attention or that operates in the industry known to be vulnerable to exploitation from the darker elements of society. Over the past 12 months, a string of AFL club sponsors have been exposed in separate scandals in a pattern that a leading sporting integrity expert, who previously advised the AFL, said both clubs and the AFL itself did negligible vetting of. This year, the Melbourne Football Club was forced to ditch its 2026 Guernsey sponsor, security firm MA Services, after it emerged it was at the centre of a multi-agency tax and worker exploitation scandal and had links to bikies. In the private security industry, MA was notorious for underpaying its foreign workers and the parting life of its disgraced chief executive, Mickey Adja. Had the Demons or any of the other AFL clubs MA Services previously sponsored, including Collingwood, Hawthorn or Brisbane, done basic due diligence on Adja, they would have learned he had registered a brothel and sex worker businesses, top Melbourne escorts. Had they called the Geelong Cats, they would likely have learned the club's home ground operator had previously sacked MA over integrity concerns. Geelong has faced its own sponsor scrutiny. In August, a former Cat sponsor, Playboy businessman Tsai Giang Nguyen, was hit with more than 300 charges by police over an alleged multi-million dollar fraud. Nguyen had used his previous status as club sponsor to ingratiate himself with serving and former players in a manner that also raised red flags. His lavish spending directed towards the club, he plied players with thousands of dollars of free hospitality and partied with them at Crown Casino and in Las Vegas after the 2009 grand final, far exceeded what he seemingly could afford on an IT manager's salary at a disability services provider. Longtime former Carlton sponsor and existing labour hire and traffic management service provider MC Labour has been repeatedly implicated in the long-running CFMEU scandal. MC was exposed as giving kickbacks to a now former senior union organiser in 2014, in 2024 and in 2025. It was implicated in ghost shift rorts on the Big Build and over its previous dealings with ex-bikie gang boss Toby Mitchell, a close friend of the son of MC's wealthy owner. In VFL, Port Melbourne has similarly been implicated in the CFMEU scandal over allegations building companies were pressured by the union to sponsor the club. While the claims levelled at secret law enforcement briefings against Essendon sponsor Dutton are the most serious, a bit unproven, they are also the hardest for the club or the AFL to have uncovered through their own due diligence. In a statement, Essendon said it was unaware of any claims against Dutton and that its partnership with the company would cease at the end of the season in October. But it is unclear if Essendon, or as many of the other AFL clubs whose sponsors have faced scrutiny, did any due diligence, even after authorities in Australia and overseas had repeatedly warned that the luxury car market was deeply exposed to organised crime exploitation. Multiple official sources, not authorised to speak publicly, said ASIC had become focused on Dutton in early 2022 when state and federal agencies separately gathered intelligence suggesting the company may not have been doing enough to prevent criminals using dirty money to buy cars worth hundreds of thousands of dollars. Under Australian law, if a business is proven to have failed to act on a reasonable suspicion of money laundering, it has committed a serious offence. One report circulated among law enforcement officials in 2023 described how police had detected Dutton Group companies lending Dutton Group companies registered luxury vehicles to SOC, serious organised crime entities. Intelligence suggests the company or its subsidiaries may be facilitating deliberate practices designed to avoid paying luxury car tax and meeting with known outlaw motorcycle gang members at Dutton Group companies' outlets. Analysts by financial crime analysts have detected allegedly suspicious cash transactions and layering through Dutton's accounts consistent with alleged money laundering activity. The New South Wales Police and New South Wales Crime Commission also have grave concerns about dealings between Dutton Company insiders and a Sydney luxury watch dealer running a Dubai Australian syndicate known as the Watch Cartel, and who was likely involved in drug import and money laundering activities. The cartel encouraged suspected drug traffickers to buy expensive watches at inflated prices with cash in Dubai and Australia, and then resell them as a means of disguising the original illicit source of funds. In contrast to a big bag of cash, a crook can wear a luxury watch at an airport border crossing and not be stopped, one source aware of the watch cartel activity said. As another intelligence finding warned, the watch cartel boss was likely facilitating money laundering on behalf of SOC, serious organised crime entities, by utilising personnel employed at Dutton Group companies to facilitate the sale of high-end luxury watches and the obfuscation of illicit funds through related bank accounts and via the movement of watches internationally. The former privately owned Dutton, which was acquired by Japanese conglomerate Sojitz Corporation in May 2023, declined to comment when conducted by The Age. But a company insider stressed the firm had extensive anti-money laundering controls in place for years and was unaware of any unlawful activity facilitated by the firm. Policing sources say that ASIC's July 2022 designation of Dutton as a high priority target had not led to a full-blown investigation by any single agency. There is no suggestion by The Age that Dutton or any of its serving or former managers or owners engaged in any criminal activity. The AFL declined to respond to whether it intended to press clubs to conduct thorough vetting of sponsors in the future. The Dutton allegations highlight a troubling pattern of AFL club sponsors facing serious probity questions, an issue league insiders privately concede must be addressed. That article, which was titled Police Target AFL Sponsor in Organised Crime Probe, was written by Nick McKenzie and Cameron Houston. It started on page 1 and finished on page 8 of the Saturday Age.
2: And to the lead story in the Weekend Australian, starting on page 1. Statement from Broken Heart, Show Leadership. This is by Paige Taylor, James Dowling, Liam Mendes and Elizabeth Pike. A key proponent of the Indigenous Voice has accused the federal government of having thrown their hands up and failed to show serious leadership to protect Aboriginal children. As Labor braces for a damning assessment of Australia's broken child protection system from the powerful commissioner it appointed as an independent advisor. After a series of harrowing reports in this masthead of sexual abuse, murder and neglect of Aboriginal children in Western Australia, Uluru architect Megan Davis told The Australian that the federal government had abdicated responsibility to care for Indigenous young people and wasn't showing enough leadership in this space. They've just thrown their hands up and allowed themselves to avoid having to show leadership in this space, Professor Davis said on Friday. The inaugural Aboriginal and Torres Strait Islander Children National Commissioner, Sue Ann Hunter, who has unprecedented authority to summon documents, ignore a ministerial directive, hold inquiries, question bureaucrats, and give advice to government, has chosen an interrogation of child protection failures as her first major project. Her work will begin in WA, where the Australian's reporting has exposed crippling bureaucratic inertia and allegations from Indigenous leaders of indifference to neglect and abuse, but will extend to every state and territory. Labor will likely face intense pressure to adopt Ms. Hunter's advice, considering its staunch support for the failed Indigenous Voice proposal. Professor Davis, who led the 2019 Family is Culture Review into the New South Wales child protection system, said the federal government was given an obligation after the 1967 referendum to go over state and territory governments and implement tangible change. She took aim at the Closing the Gap agreements, arguing they had allowed the federal government to exonerate themselves of an obligation by passing responsibilities to the states and territories. It's a flawed model, she said. In a federal system like ours, you need a federal player. Ms. Hunter's intervention in the national child protection crises will send shockwaves through bureaucracies because she is independent of government and has the legislated authority to ignore a minister's order. She can require a person to provide information, documents, or appear before her to answer questions, and there are civil penalties for not complying. However, the Australian has been told that in WA next week, Ms. Hunter intends to listen to people who are not public servants or politicians, including Yamachi Wajara grandmother Dorothy Papertalk. Ms. Papertalk was ignored and dismissed by child protection authorities in the iron ore town of Port Hedland when she warned them her grandchildren were not safe with their drug-addicted mother, Margaret Hawke. Ms. Papertalk's multiple formal requests to be the child's permanent carer also fell on deaf ears before Hawke murdered the children while coming down from meth on July 19, 2022. My priority is hearing directly from the families, communities and individuals most affected, Ms. Hunter said. The grandfather of Kumanjayi little baby, Robin Granitz, said on Friday the circumstances of her disappearance before she died must form part of Ms. Hunter's process. The five-year-old was allegedly murdered after being snatched from her home at a town camp near Alice Springs while the adults were having a party. She and her mother had fled to a women's domestic violence shelter twice in the final 2 months of her life, and the pair were effectively homeless at the time she was taken. You have to look after your kids, they are yours, Mr. Granitz told the Australian. And your kids have always got to be your kids. You don't leave them alone for a minute unless they are at school. We need the parents to be looking after their kids and parents to be available or be accountable for the kids, our kids. Mr. Granitz said there had been a lack of action since the death of his granddaughter. Nothing has happened, not once yet, not one thing that I have seen, he said. We wanted things to be happening very soon. It's all talk, talk, talk, but no action. I'm really not happy about it. He had a stern message for government. We don't want to be forgotten. Professor Davis said Ms. Hunter's visit to Port Hedland was important. I'm always sceptical about round tables, although Sue-Ann Hunter comes from a case practice background and will understand better than most systemic reform, she said. But the Commissioner's visit to families to hear their voices on the ground so that their voices are heard firsthand and not filtered through elites and peaks is the most valuable action of all. There was optimism among Conservatives and Progressives on Friday about what Ms. Hunter could achieve by assessing every child protection system in Australia before giving the Albanese government advice and recommendations for change. Indigenous leaders such as Woonan Foundation Chairman Ian Trust were adamant Labor would not dare dismiss her report. This is advice Labor is going to have to take very seriously because they were supportive of the Indigenous voice and the need for good, informed advice, Mr. Trust said. We agree with that. Government decisions are only as good as the information they are made on. We know Ms. Hunter is passionate about pursuing the rights of the child, and that's the most important thing. That is what we want her to do. Child protection is in crisis in the East Kimberley, where I live, and in a lot of other places too. And we need Ms. Hunter to do what she is doing, to look at the issues seriously and independently of government and come up with answers from outside the political bubble. Federal Indigenous Australians Minister Malandiri McCarthy said on Friday she had asked Ms. Hunter to convene the round table. Nyamal Pitjinkali woman Doris Eaton this week declared the current crisis was not another stolen generation because abused children needed to be taken away from bad parents. Senator McCarthy also rejected suggestions of a second stolen generation because ideally families and organisations were resourced enough to step in and assist when a child needed to be removed. That is a piece that keeps being dropped in every state and territory jurisdiction, she said. There are some incredibly good examples where it's working, but there are others where it could be improved. Responding to recent reports in The Australian about a four-year-old boy who was removed from his grandparents' care and placed with his mother, who was battling addiction, Senator McCarthy said, "You must be able to resource those families, especially in the kinship sector, to be able to support a child." And in this particular case, which I'm not across, I would say more broadly that every single government must look at what opportunities there are and how they're resourcing First Nations families to take on that kinship role. That article is Statement from the Broken Heart. It appears on pages 1 and 6 of The Australian, and it's written by Paige Taylor, James Dowling, Liam Mendes and Elizabeth Pike.
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0: 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The time is 8:31 and the next story comes from the Herald Sun. It's introduced as an exclusive on the front page as Coke, Grog and My Breakdown, AFL Stars' Torrid Tale of Addiction, Depression and Salvation. Former AFL star Paddy Ryder has opened up about his harrowing tale of addiction to alcohol and drugs during his 17-year career, cost him his marriage, led to his kids living interstate, and nearly cost him his life. But in a powerful and emotional interview, Ryder reveals he's now sober and hoping to win his first premiership today. The article proper is on pages 8 and 9, and it's written by Matt Turner. It's headed Ryder on the Storm, Coke, Grog and Punting, Paddy's Torrid Tale of Addiction and Depression. A toilet cubicle door at St Kilda's Football Club's headquarters closes and the sobbing starts. Years of addiction have caught up with ruckman Paddy Ryder. It cost him his marriage. It led to his children moving interstate. It took him to a mental health facility. It very nearly cost him his life. Ryder was a binge drinker throughout his 17-year AFL career. He later added gambling to the mix. Then came cocaine addiction. By his last season in 2022, he was stuck with his lifestyle choices, resistant to most offers of help. Ryder's final 6 weeks as an AFL player were spent injured in a pall of despondence. I knew I was retiring, so it just hit me. I think this is it. My career is over, Ryder tells the Saturday Herald Sun. I was crying in the toilets at the club, crying in the car, driving to training. I was just sad the whole time. Talking to people, I had to pretend that I was okay, but I wasn't. Ryder is so open about his struggles because he believes he is out the other side. The 38-year-old has returned to Adelaide, found God, is back in his children's lives and has been sober since November 7th. Ryder has also rediscovered a love for footy. He's playing for South Australian football club Jervois in the River Murray League Grand Final on Saturday, hoping to win his first premiership at any level. Alcohol was a coping mechanism for Ryder during his 281-game AFL career at three clubs, Essendon, Port Adelaide and St Kilda. The highly touted 197-centimetre West Australian felt the pressure of being an early draft pick, number 7 in 2005, to the Bombers. Ryder was 17 when he moved out of his parents' home in Geraldton to the big smoke of Melbourne. I was a young, impressionable guy who doesn't want to do wrong and wants to fit in, but you end up losing your way and conforming to everyone else around you, he says. Whenever things got tough, wiping myself out with alcohol was my go-to. Ryder insisted his boozy sessions were always post-game until late in his career. Friday night matches were ideal for binge drinking because players were not required back at the club until Monday morning. Ryder's tipple of choice was Jim Beam or Jack Daniels. By the end of the night, it's pretty much straight, he says, and you're talking well over 15 of those types of drinks. Being hungover at weekend beach recoveries after only a few hours' sleep became normal. No one is breathalysing you, he says. Being a young fella, you'd just get through and function off 2 hours. Ryder quickly emerged as one of the league's most promising big men. He ran seventh in Essendon's Best and Fairest in his third season in 2008 and fourth the next year when he won the Anzac medal in the Collingwood match. Ryder wanted to play his whole career at Essendon. Then the supplements affair happened. The Bombers self-reported their governance practices to the AFL and the Australian Sports Anti-Doping Authority in February 2013. Wife Jessica was pregnant with their second child Harlan, when the National Drug Agency told the couple the supplements program could have serious ramifications for their unborn son's health. Snide remarks from strangers, such as one asking if baby Harlan would grow up as a drug cheat like his dad, proved tipping points. I was like, you know what, I'm leaving this place because I feel let down, Ryder says. He received a fresh start at Port Adelaide at the end of 2014, only for his life to be rocked again. 3 years after the Bombers self-reported, the Court of Arbitration for Sport found 34 Essendon players, including Ryder, guilty of using the banned substance thymosin beta-4 during the 2012 season. They received 12-month suspensions from playing and could not enter their clubs or complete team training programs during the 2016 campaign. Ryder has touched on the mental health challenges he experienced that year in previous interviews, but until now he's never revealed the extent of them. He says he fell into bad depression. His alcohol intake skyrocketed, filling the void of the lack of structure in his life by drinking whenever he felt like it. After speaking with psychologists, his management and other people close to him, the ruckman checked into a mental health centre near Wollongong. He was there for a month. I was extremely sad and hurt because football had been taken away from me, he said. Ryder took antidepressants and was restricted from using the gym or going for walks for the first fortnight of his stay. The stint put his struggles into perspective. I sat in rooms with people that had been through some horrible stuff. Sexual violence, abuse, childhood abuse, he says. I said to myself, yeah, your feelings are valid, but look at some of the people you're sitting around. Port Adelaide's renowned fitness guru Darren Burgess played a major role in getting Ryder's career back on track after he left the rehab centre. Ryder was at 112 kilograms when he resumed running, 17 kilograms more than his playing weight. Starting with sessions alongside power teammate and fellow ex-bomber,

0: Power's headquarters on social media captioned, "I'm back." "I wanted to let everyone know I was good to go," says Ryder, who assumed only a few people at the club were aware of what he went through. In his comeback campaign in 2017, Ryder won his first and only All-Australian Honours and Best and Fairest Award. "It was all off the back of coming through the struggles and putting everything into training," he says. Ryder would play only 33 more games for Port Adelaide. Complacency set in and he could not recapture his form as the Power missed the finals the next two seasons. According to Ryder, his manager called 10 minutes before his exit meeting in 2019, blindsiding him with the news he would not receive another contract. Ryder walked in devastated and just cried the whole time. "More tears fell from my eyes than words came out of my mouth," he says. "In a way, I respected their decision because in football terms, I was an old fella. They wanted to give an opportunity to Scoot, Scott Lysett, and Peter Laddams. I could tell it was hard for them, but I thought I deserved more notice. I carried that for a long time." Ryder's life started going downhill again after he left Port. Jessica and their children were settled in Adelaide, so did not want to return to Melbourne when he was traded to St Kilda, straining their marriage. COVID hit early in 2020. Suddenly there was a lack of structure in Ryder's life again. He fell back into his old habits, resuming the midweek drinking. By the time Victorian clubs moved into Queensland hubs to keep the season afloat, Ryder and Jessica had split. "I just look at all the wrongs that I did and take accountability of that," Ryder says. With his family gone, he turned to cocaine during the 2020 season. "No one gave it to me. I was able to sort out people myself and source it and be like, give us a try," he says. "I was on a path to destruction." Ryder was never fearful he would be caught with drugs in his system, taking them only after games. "All consequences, you don't think about it," he says. Along the way, there were a lot of people at the club that wanted to help. Certain players and coaches trying to reach out, but they wouldn't have been able to help. I liked what I was doing and I didn't want help from it. Border closures and difficulty getting time away from the Saints made it hard for Ryder to see his children, but ensured an easier retirement decision in 2022. "I just missed my kids," he said. Ryder finished on 281 matches, 170 for Essendon, 73 for Port Adelaide and 38 for St Kilda. After retiring at the end of 2022, he was in turmoil. "My relationship had broken down. I didn't have my children and my AFL career finished up at the same time. So it was like these major crises at the same time," he says. "My drug and alcohol use went through the roof then. Ryder contemplated suicide lots, stopped only by the thought of his children." You hear about suicides all the time and the last moment in those people's lives before they take it. "I know what that feels like," he says. "It's a sad and lonely place." Ryder now attends church weekly and men's discipleship sessions on Monday nights and tries to live Jesus' way, making Saturday's grand final against Manham at Meninge Oval in regional South Australia is special because his children are coming to watch. "I'm at a stage where I know there's more to life than sport," he says. "In saying that, I've always wanted to experience what winning a grand final looks like." Celebratory booze is customary after premiership wins. Ryder is confident he will not fall into his previous temptations. "There's no going back for me because I know what I've been saved from," he says. Ryder plays in footy boots that blend his old life with his new one. His youngest child, Sage, 7, scribbled "Paddy and Sage" in black texture on watermelon-coloured Nike footwear he wore during his St Kilda years. "Maybe they were meant to play in a granny," he says, smiling. "Good things are happening." And story was quite a difficult one. And Lifeline, his number is 131114, and Beyond Blue's number is 1300 224 636. And if it's stories raised issues for you, then be sure to call either Lifeline or Beyond Blue. That story was Ryder on the Storm, Coke, Grog and Punting. It was on pages 8 and 9 of the Herald Sun and was written by Matt Turner.
1: Back to the Saturday Age, page 2. 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A reimagining of a secret meeting between Bob Hawke, Kerry Packer and cricket legend Clive Lloyd, a solo performance of Richard III by Kate Mulvaney, and a new production of War of the Worlds are among the major offerings in Melbourne Theatre Company's newly unveiled program for 2027.

0: The All-Star lineup also includes Rachel Griffiths, Sigrid Thornton, Nadine Garner, and even Farlap, while actors Sheridan Harbridge and Zinzi Okio will also direct. "I want audiences to experience the breadth of what theatre can be," said MTC Artistic Director and Chief Executive Anne-Louise Sarks. "In a season of 11 works, 6 of them are world premieres and 7 are by Australian writers. Rebels by Julian Larnach stars Alpha Cargbo as former West Indies cricket captain Clive Lloyd. We'll take audiences back to January 1985 to a meeting where the world of politics, media and sport collided. I've always been interested in how we make political change in this country," says Larnach. While researching the Hawke era, 2 articles grabbed his attention. One in the New York Times. It was essentially a review of Australia, and it described this country that was flooded with cash, that was at risk of having its moral fibre snapping. And the other, by The Age's chief cricket writer, Daniel Bretig, about a secret meeting. My brain, as it wants to do, started connecting the dots around that and started going, what if the plan to save Australian cricket was actually about saving the soul of the nation, says Larnach. Details of the actual meeting where Hawke offered Lloyd the opportunity to build a new Australian cricket team are scant. We know the meeting occurred. We know that Hawke wanted to offer Clive Lloyd this job and that it never happened. And yeah, that's kind of it. Another premier production in the 2027 season is a new interpretation of Richard III. Kate Mulvaney, now starring in Netflix's hit adaptation of My Brilliant Career, first took on the role of Richard in Bell Shakespeare's 2017 production to great critical acclaim, and in 2027 will be taking that performance further. After inhibiting the character for so long, she says the thing that struck her was his aloneness. He had to invent worlds within himself because his exterior world just doesn't want him around, she explains. So what if, in this version, we see all of the characters through Richard's eyes, filtered through his inner world? It doesn't feel like it's me playing all of the characters completely differently. It's me playing Richard, playing the characters, which is a very different take. Mulvaney, who lives with the same severe scoliosis that Richard III, hers a result of radiation treatment for childhood cancer, has a strong understanding of the character. Shakespeare's Richard is used and discarded because of his disability, and he's literally called a dog, bunch-backed toad. He's called deformed, unfinished, a homicide, and if you call someone a dog, they're going to bite eventually, she says. I work now with so many disabled artists, and you know, we love Richard. He's ours. But he's only really become ours in the past 10 years because for so many years it was male, able-bodied kind of Brits playing him, and now we've busted down that door. The Bell Show allowed me to reveal my full disability, the extent of it for the first time. And once you have the power to do that, you own that pride, you want to take it further, and you want more people to sort of come and join the fun, she said. I hope to be able to give this play adaptation to any disabled actor and to give them the opportunity to also play able-bodied characters. I'm really, really lucky, but many, many, many other disabled actors simply do not get the chance to play Lady Anne or Queen Margaret or King Edward. The 2027 season announcement comes in the wake of MTC posting a $3.9 million net deficit for 2025. But Sarks points to the 2026 season, and in particular the success of local shows Westgate, The Jungle and The Sea and My Brilliant Career, as a reason to be optimistic. The beautiful thing about 2026 is that the works that have the most demand, that there is clearly a hunger for from the audiences, are new Australian works. And that was very emboldening because that has been the core of everything we're about at MTC. And those are the works that are resonating and that are selling out our seasons. It really has galvanised that strategy that I came to with the company, which is to tell stories about us for us. And the beauty in 2027 is that these stories are hyper-local and also global. The season kicks off with Stereophonic, featuring music by Arcade Fire's Will Butler and starring Geraldine Hawkwell and Alex Malone. Sarks will direct John Proctor as the villain, which follows an acclaimed season on Broadway, and also has a film in the works starring Sadie Sink. Award-winning author Claire G. Coleman has written a new adaptation of H.G. Wells' War of the Worlds. Sarah Goods will direct Andrew Bovell's Every Second Wednesday. Sheridan Harbridge will also direct Farlap, the electro-swing musical. Dirty Diamonds, a co-production with Sydney's Belvoir, takes inspiration from the Argyle Diamond mine heist. Zinzi Occhio will direct Winsome Pickernock's The Authenticator. Sigrid Thornton, Nadine Gardner and Eric Thompson will star in Edward Elby's A Delicate Balance. Ending the season, Rachel Griffith will star in Clarice, a story of artist Clarice Beckett, marking Griffith's first performance with the MTC in 20 years. The upcoming season is both exciting and ambitious. I love to be told a story. I always have. And I think there's something very human and shared about that need, said Starks. And it is even more important than ever as we feel more fractured and more worn down by the world to stop and to come together and to listen and to be surprised and to discover something new. That article, Secret Meeting, Top's List of Local Stories to Boost MTC's Program, was written by Elizabeth Flux and found on page 2 and 3 of the Saturday Age.
1: And below that article, on pages 2 and 3 of the Saturday Age, leaders to lay out their visions for the city's future on eve of state election, by Eleanor Campbell. Premier Ben Carroll and opposition leader Jess Wilson will lay out their visions for Melbourne's future at a major public forum held on the eve of a consequential and unpredictable state election. Prime Minister Anthony Albanese and Melbourne Lord Mayor Nick Rees will also be headline speakers at the Age's Melbourne Assembly, to be held in October. The three-day forum, hosted in partnership with the University of Melbourne, will bring together some of the city's brightest minds to discuss ideas for Melbourne's future, along with international speakers, former New York Mayor Bill de Blasio and global planning pioneer Carlos Moreno. Carroll and Wilson will deliver speeches and then face questions from the Age's state political editor, Chip LeGrand, at the forum on October 21. On the eve of a state election, Melburnians will be eager to hear competing visions for the future from the people vying to lead Victoria through the next 4 years, the Age's editor, Patrick Elligott, said. Albanese, whose Labor government will be paying close attention to the result of the state election, will deliver an address at the event to be held at the Edge in Federation Square on October 20. He will speak to his agenda of boosting funding for schools, hospitals and critical infrastructure, as both Labor and the Coalition face rising voter resentment in the outer suburbs and the growing electoral threat posed by Pauline Hanson's One Nation. Victoria is a great state with a bright future, but we know that the chaos of a Liberal One Nation coalition would be disastrous for Victoria, Albanese told this masthead. Only the Carroll Labor government will fight for working people and deliver the future Victorians deserve. Housing Melbourne's growing population and maintaining the city's livability will be front of mind for Rees, who will also speak on October 20 between panels and keynote addresses on two of Melbourne Assembly's 4 key pillars, shaping the city and innovation and education. The other two, the focus of the forum on October 21, are healthy places and people and sport and the arts. I believe Melbourne is a city where people look out for each other and think about each other, Rees said. It's not just about economic metrics and measures. It's about who we are. Rees will also do a Q&A session with the Age's city editor, Cara Waters, to discuss the challenges posed by Melbourne's growth as it speeds towards a population of 10 million people. You can have your say on what you want to hear from politicians to inform what's discussed during these civic forums at theage.com.au. So that's Leaders to Lay Out Their Visions for the City's Future on Eve of State Election by Eleanor Campbell. And the article appears on pages 2 and 3 of today's Age.
2: Also on page 3 of The Age today, Paul Sakal, the chief political reporter, writes, Bowen slams Hanson's exclusive patriotism. Climate change and Energy Minister Chris Bowen has ramped up Labor's attack on One Nation's Pauline Hanson, accusing her of hating modern Australia as the party tries to claw back support from the surging populists. Labor hardheads believe Hanson's recent controversies, criticism of Indigenous culture, One Nation's labelling of Liberal Andrew Hastie as a traitor, and questioning Anthony Albanese's mother's use of public housing, has altered the dynamic and created space for a more strident line on Hanson. Labor and coalition figures have at times avoided arguments that might rankle Hanson's voter base, but Bowen used a speech last night to turn Hanson's brand of patriotism against her. You can't claim to be a patriotic Australian when you don't actually like the country we've become, Bowen told the John Curtin Research Centre, according to an advance copy of his speech. Bowen, whose green agenda has made him a figure of derision among conservatives, said Hanson was an exclusive and angry patriotism that demonises some Australians in order to energise and legitimise their own sense of being Australian. It seeks to reserve the right to love our country to themselves and deny the right to love Australia to those who don't look like or pray like themselves, he said, talking up Albanese's progressive patriotism slogan. It's small patriotism which seeks a more inward-looking Australia, a smaller conception of what it is to be Australian. It involves shrinking in the fear of globalism, the World Economic Forum, the United Nations, and other conspiracy theory-laden concepts of a scary world. Labor is not in full panic mode about One Nation's shock rise that has put it at a 27% primary vote across an average of all polls. Labor is at 28% and would still win an election if held today, but the party's primary vote has been in slow and steady decline for months and is in perilous territory. Labor MPs are keen to neutralise the migration issue, as Home Affairs Minister Tony Burke attempted to do on Thursday, then move to fresh cost of living relief next year as it scrambles to win back the approximately 5 percentage points of Labor supporters who have drifted to Hanson. Bowen represents a working-class Sydney seat in which One Nation could poll well, but where migrant communities might be uncomfortable with Hanson's position on migration and race relations. A survey of 1,000 One Nation voters conducted by Labor-aligned figures Bruce Hawker and John Ooting showed Hanson was adored by her voter base, despite the increasingly harsh critiques from her opponents. Albanese and Labor were uniformly disliked by those surveyed, meaning Bowen's arguments may not be given much weight by Hanson's supporters and could actually bolster Hanson's claim she is unfairly pilloried. I don't believe you can truly call yourself an Australian patriot if you describe the Indigenous culture of our country as primitive, Bowen said. It's people like Arne Doe and Usman Khawaja who were raised in Western Sydney and are now rightfully among our most celebrated authors and sportsmen. Bowen invoked the history of Labor's wartime Prime Minister John Curtin to launch a new strategic and geopolitical case for maintaining an open Liberal stance that One Nation would put at risk. He said there were huge economic opportunities in being linked to global moves on renewables and national resources, such as critical minerals. As Albanese jets to a United Nations gathering in New York to talk up Labor's tech regulations and to try to secure AI investment. Progressive patriots want a stronger, more influential Australia, Bowen said. An Australia with more sovereign supply chains, more value added to our natural resources, and more of our natural advantages in renewable energy harnessed and put to use. It's cultural cringe and fundamentally unpatriotic to want your country to be less influential. And that article, Bowen Slams Hanson's Exclusive Patriotism, found on page 3 of the Age was written by Paul Sakal, the chief political reporter. And there is a further opinion piece on page 38, which we won't read, but if you have the capacity to, then that's there on page 38 of The Age. The time on Vision Australia Radio is 8:58, and we just have time to read the odd spot before we go to the ABC News. So from page 2 of The Age, it's not hard to remember the birthdays of one family in the United States with members from 5 generations sharing the same date. Fred Harlow of Iowa celebrates his birthday on September 14, as did his grandfather Wilbur and mother Adi. It's also the birthday of Fred's daughter, Emma Bell, who followed suit with her son, Arthur, last year, earning the family Guinness World Record status. I grew up with my grandma saying, you have to have a boy on September 14, Emma said. And that was the odd spot from today's Age on page 2. The weather in the capitals of the places we broadcast to, the top temperature in Perth, 20 degrees. In Darwin, 34 degrees. Adelaide, 25 degrees. In Warrnambool, in Victoria, sunny day, 22 degrees. Mildura, sunny and 29 degrees. Bendigo, 24 degrees, also sunny there. Shepparton, 24 degrees. Geelong, 24 degrees. Warragul, 23 degrees with a mostly sunny day, and Albury-Wodonga, also a sunny day, 23 degrees, and in Melbourne, mostly sunny, a top of 25. The time on Vision Australia Radio is coming up to 9 o'clock.

0: ABC News with Isabella Carboni. Good morning. The South Australian Liberal Party will vote today on whether to make Rebel Senator Alex Antic their next state president. Political reporter Thomas Kelsall has more.
1: Around 200 Liberal delegates are converging on the Hotel Grand Chancellor this morning to vote on the party's next state president. Senator Antic is considered the frontrunner in a race against Conservative upper house leader Nicola Centofanti. The role comes with responsibilities for campaign preparations, meeting agendas, as well as a seat on the party's powerful federal executive. Senator Antic has become known for his One Nation friendly views, vaccine scepticism and crossing the floor. He's vowed to give the party membership a greater say over policy if he wins the presidency.
0: Donald Trump says he's entered into an agreement with Denmark and Greenland regarding Greenland security. In a post on social media, the US president says the deal gives the United States permanent control over security and all other needs in Greenland, completely addressing all of his administration's concerns. Mr. Trump says the deal will see the US develop a significant military presence in Greenland while prohibiting US adversaries from building their own bases there. Prime Minister Anthony Albanese is due to arrive in the US in the coming hours to attend the annual United Nations General Assembly, where he plans to hold talks with several world leaders, including Ukraine's Volodymyr Zelensky. National Affairs correspondent Jane Norman is travelling with the Prime Minister.
2: This year's week-long gathering is taking place against a backdrop of a deteriorating security environment, with ongoing wars in Iran and Ukraine, and a globe grappling with the rapid rise of AI. The Prime Minister will use this trip to formally launch Australia's campaign for a seat at the UN Security Council from 2029. Central to the Prime Minister's pitch will be Australia's leadership on digital safety. On his way to New York, the Prime Minister will stop by Apple's California headquarters for a meeting with the company's executive chairman, Tim Cook, and to discuss new parental controls for children, which were partly inspired by Australia's social media reforms.
0: An alleged drink driver has lost his licence after driving through a roundabout in Adelaide's northern suburbs last night. Police patrols responded to reports of a blue Hyundai colliding with a roundabout in Smithfield around 7 p.m. Senior Constable Kimberly Broad told 891 ABC Adelaide the 47-year-old man was also driving without an interlock device.
3: We've attended and submitted the driver to a breath test and they've returned a reading of 0.253. That's more than five times the legal limit. He's received an instant loss of licence for 12 months.
0: Victoria police say young offenders are stashing illegal machetes at some of the state's busiest public transport precincts to dodge the state's machete ban. Crime reporter Olivia Jenkins has the details.
4: It's a growing trend that has sparked concerns within Victoria Police, with intelligence reports showing it ramped up after the statewide ban on the weapon was introduced last year. Those reports have branded the issue communal weapons storage, and police say it's highly likely the young offenders are storing the weapons at train stations for later use in future crimes. They say they don't know how many weapons are being hidden in this way, and have flagged that sweeping searches of train stations would likely give them a better idea of how fast the problem is growing.
0: And in basketball, the Adelaide 36ers will kick off their new season against Melbourne United at John Cain Arena in Melbourne tonight. But key players John Jenkins and Isaac Humphries will both miss the opening clash due to injuries. It's a huge blow for the team, who are hoping for a strong start after losing last season's grand final to the Sydney Kings. The 36ers will play the Perth Wildcats on Thursday. Briefly, in AFL, Fremantle has produced a blistering fourth quarter turnaround to qualify for its second ever AFL Grand Final, with the Dockers defeating Sydney by 12 points at the SCG. The Dockers trailed by 28 points late in the third term, but a stunning Hayden Young goal sparked the fight back, which saw Fremantle kick five unanswered majors after the final break. The 12-11-83 to 10-11-71 victory means the Western Australians will face either Brisbane or Hawthorn in next Saturday's season decider. South Australia's weather: sunny across the state. Port Lincoln 26, Port Pirie 29, Renmark 30, Mount Gambier 24, Adelaide a top of 25. It's currently 20.2.
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9: And you're listening to the Saturday morning news program on Vision Australia Radio. The time is 6 minutes past nine. My name is Richard Dennehy and I'm here with Sophie Fetterplace and Amanda Smith. And together we're reading to you selected articles from Today's Age, The Weekend Australian and the Saturday Herald Sun newspapers. Back to the papers, we are going to read a couple more articles from The Age and The Australian, and then we'll get into the Herald Sun. For the first of those, it's over to Sophie.
10: There's an article on the front page of The Age titled Bullock Signals Rates Will Rise. That's a prompter for the full article that appears on page 12 under the heading RBA Chief's Warning Signals Rate Rise Ahead by Matt Wade. Reserve Bank Governor Michelle Bullock has issued a blunt warning that inflation in Australia is too high days before the bank's board will consider lifting interest rates for the fourth time this year. Addressing a House of Representatives Economics Committee yesterday, Bullock said the Middle East conflict, the AI boom and extreme weather events were pushing up prices. Inflation is too high, she said. We're focused on getting it back down and making sure it does not become embedded into price and wage setting decisions. Bullock warned that a series of risks to the inflation outlook previously flagged by the Reserve Bank appeared to be materialising, especially the prolonged period of elevated fuel prices caused by war. There is little sign of resolution in the Middle East conflict, she said. Oil and related prices have increased sharply again and will add directly to inflation. Bullock also said the boom in AI-related infrastructure, including the construction of data centres, was exerting inflationary pressure by adding to demand for labour in key economic sectors and driving up prices for some AI-related technologies. It's important that these effects remain contained and do not become embedded into price and wage setting decisions, she said. Following Bullock's comments, Westpac, one of the nation's biggest banks, revised its interest rate forecast and now expects the Reserve Bank to move rates higher this month, with the risk of a follow-up hike. It had previously forecast an increase in November. The RBA Monetary Policy Board has already increased the benchmark cash rate by 0.75 percentage points in three separate increases this year in a bid to reduce inflation. The board will next meet on September 28, 29 to consider the level of interest rates. Bullock said a key decision at that meeting would be whether the current level of interest rates will be sufficient to bring inflation back to the target in a reasonable time. EY Australian Chief Economist Cheryl Murphy said Bullock was putting the case for why interest rates need to be lifted. There's a lot of evidence that the inflation outlook is worsening, she said. Bond futures traded on financial markets yesterday had priced an 82% chance that the Reserve Bank would lift interest rates by 0.25 of a percentage point this month. Another interest rate hike would lift the cash rate, now 4.35%, to its highest level in 15 years. The ongoing disruption to international oil supplies caused by the interruption of key transport routes in the Middle East has pushed average petrol prices in Australia above the $2 a litre mark this month. This particular Middle East shock has made us poorer, said Bullock. We can't respond to that by letting inflation get out of control. It's more important than ever that we bring inflation back to target. During the past 5 years, there's been a repeated inflationary shocks triggered by global factors, and Bullock said that this has made combating inflation more difficult. She warned that a period of subdued growth of aggregate demand was needed to reduce capacity pressures and bring down inflation. At the same time, continued weak productivity growth meant the economy could not grow strongly without putting pressure on inflation. This is a fundamental challenge for the Australian economy over the next few years, Bullock said. Bullock made her comments at a hearing of the House of Representatives Standing Committee on Economics. She and senior RBA staff members answer questions before the committee twice a year. RBA Assistant Governor Sarah Hunter told the committee the bank was monitoring the potential economic consequences of this year's El Nino effect in the Pacific Ocean, which is often associated with drier weather conditions to central and eastern Australia. We are very conscious of El Nino and the effect that might have on agricultural products and prices as well as food, she said. On Thursday, America's central bank, the Federal Reserve, lifted interest rates for the first time in more than 3 years in a bid to combat rising inflation. That article, RBA Chief's Warning Signals Rate Rise Ahead, was written by Matt Wade. It had a pointer on page one, but the full article was on page 12 of the Saturday Age.
11: And coming back to the Australian, starting on page one, Cormann's Not Buying Coalition Take on Trade. This is by Simon Benson. The head of the OECD, former Coalition Finance Minister Matthias Cormann, has launched a rare intervention in the domestic political dispute over the Australia-EU Free Trade Agreement, urging Coalition frontbenchers to support it for the good of the country. Liberal leader Angus Taylor and Nationals leader Matt Canavan have signalled they are prepared to walk away from a deal the Coalition pursued when last in government, citing sovereignty concerns and unfavourable terms for beef. But Mr Cormann says the free trade agreement, which was agreed in March after almost a decade of negotiations, was not only symbolic of Australia's democratic values, but provided economic insurance against a world drifting towards isolationism. Some decisions are plainly in the national interest, Mr Cormann writes today in The Australian. Signing the Australia-European Union Free Trade Agreement is one of them. Mr Cormann, who as finance minister in the Turnbull government helped pitch the deal to the Europeans, acknowledged the agreement might be seen to have fallen short of what was originally sought, but said it provided access to a market of 450 million people with a GDP of $33 trillion and one that had previously had the highest barriers in the world for Australian exporters. His intervention will be seen as a direct plea to his former colleagues to drop their opposition. The world is not getting more open. Tariffs are back, Mr Cormann writes. Rules-based guaranteed access to 450 million consumers is insurance against exactly that. And the case for that insurance just got stronger. But importantly, this deal goes to our values. The EU and Australia are democracies that believe in trade governed by rules, not by size. This is the world in which a mid-sized, resource-rich exporting nation like Australia does best. Analysis by the Organisation for Economic Cooperation and Development is consistent. Economies with more diverse trading partners and lower barriers grow faster and recover faster from shocks. Sign it. Regional Australia has the most to gain and the most to lose from delay. Mr. Cormann, now based in Paris as the Director General of the OECD, said the free trade agreement was vital as an insurance policy against rising isolationism, populism and tariffs. He said that the deal, while not perfect, would benefit consumers, researchers, professionals and farmers in particular. Many years of negotiation, tariffs gone on 98% of what we sell today, beef access up nearly eightfold, sheep meat fivefold, lower prices at the checkout, more jobs where they are needed most, Mr. Cormann writes. Despite having progressed the free trade agreement negotiations in government, the coalition has now raised concerns over climate change agreements within the agreement. The climate provisions are believed not to be dissimilar to those included in the Australia-UK free trade agreement struck between the Morrison government and then British Prime Minister Boris Johnson. Negotiations to reach agreement with the EU faced multiple hurdles, including disputes over beef quotas and European demands over naming rights on products such as feta and Prosecco. But the push to secure critical mineral supply chains and the return of global tariff pressures amid geopolitical tensions re-energised negotiations last year. Last month, Mr. Taylor indicated the Liberals would be prepared to walk away from the deal over concerns that climate change triggers had been built in. Senator Canavan has described it as the worst deal ever after failing to have it amended. Negotiations on an Australia-EU free trade agreement, which began in 2018, concluded in March with a deal struck between Anthony Albanese and European Commission President Ursula von der Leyen. The next step, after legal review, would be the formal signing before ratification by both parliaments. This is not expected to occur until late next year, if the government is sure it has support to get it through the Senate. Trade Minister Don Farrell has raised concerns that without coalition support, the deal might collapse. With one nation expressing hostility towards free trade agreements, the government would be forced to rely on the Greens' support in the Senate for ratification. The Greens, while traditionally antagonistic towards free trade agreements, have left the door open to supporting Labor, but would likely extract a price. In an August speech to the Australian Chamber of Commerce and Industry in Adelaide, Senator Farrell warned that the rise of populism could cause economic self-harm if trade agreements were scuttled. In recent weeks, as politics in our country has shifted to entertain and reward populism, some in our parliament have been tempted to signal that they will oppose this agreement, choosing to chase headlines rather than practical outcomes, he said. Sadly, some of those who are indicating that they will try to block this agreement are the same members and senators who claim to represent the hard-working businesses in this very room. In past years, ratification may have seemed easy or guaranteed. After all, trade policy in this country has been largely bipartisan, with all sides of politics recognising the prosperity and jobs created by our exporters. But it has become clear that the passage of this new deal through the Parliament is not guaranteed. That's Cormann's Not Buying Coalition take on trade. It's an article by Simon Benson on pages 1 and 5 of The Weekend Australian.
9: To page 11 of The Weekend Australian, an unattributed article from AP, Russians Vote in One-Sided Election. Russians on Friday began 3 days of voting in the country's first wartime parliamentary election, which features virtually no opposition and is all but certain to secure the Kremlin's political dominance. Authorities spread the election over the weekend in a bid to boost turnout among the 111 million eligible voters and even allowed electronic balloting. Polls opened on Friday and closed on Sunday. The Kremlin wants the parliamentary election, the first since the start of the full-scale invasion of Ukraine in 2022, to underline public support for the war and give a veneer of legitimacy to its action. It has sought to avoid any political risks by stamping out even the slightest sign of dissent. Your choice and resolve will once again demonstrate that millions of people stand behind our fighters, that we are a united people bound by shared values, historical memory and love for the motherland, President Vladimir Putin told the nation before the vote. The main Kremlin party, United Russia, is all but assured to retain its overwhelming control of the lower house, the State Duma. Several smaller parties of the systemic opposition that vote in sync with the government on all key issues also are expected to retain their presence. Voters cast two separate ballots, filling half of the Duma's 450 seats by selecting political parties listed on the ballot. The rest are contested in single-seat constituencies, with voters choosing individual candidates. The Liberal Yabloko Party, the only registered political entity that dared to criticise the war, was removed from the ballot last month by Russia's Supreme Court and only has a few dozen candidates in the single constituency races. Additionally, some anti-war politicians have been imprisoned or forced to flee abroad ahead of the campaign. The election follows a summer of Ukraine's long-range drone strikes on oil refineries that triggered a widespread fuel crisis. Warehouses belonging to online retailers Wildberries and Ozon also were attacked. The damage has exacerbated problems for the Russian economy and brought the war home for millions. For the first time, the parliamentary elections includes residents of four Ukrainian regions that Moscow illegally annexed after the war began. Voting also is taking place in Crimea, the Black Sea Peninsula, that was illegally annexed by Russia in 2014. Kiev denounced the voting in the Russian-held areas as illegal. That article from Moscow was an AP article, unattributed. It was Russians Vote in One-Sided Election on page 11 of the Weekend Australian.
10: On page 10 of the World section of the Australian, Charles throws down the gauntlet as AI run rampant, save humanity, by Helen Trincher, London. King Charles has hosted a summit of global AI leaders on the same day he was confronted with headlines about what he may have said about Diana almost 30 years ago. There was no backward look from the monarch as he travelled to Glasgow to address the future of a technology that is generating frightening commentary from those in charge of its development. As leaders, including NVIDIA boss Jensen Huang, along with executives from Google DeepMind, OpenAI and Anthropic flew into Scotland, the head of Microsoft AI, Mustafa Suleiman, took the dystopian mood to a new level, suggesting AI could create a new silicon species to compete with humans. The King, who convened the summit of about 30 leaders, including UK Minister for AI, Kanishka Navaran, and Pope Leo's AI advisor, Paolo Bonetti, warned of AI's impossible existential dangers. Buckingham Palace said China was also represented. The summit was timely, not just because of those warnings, but because it came as the King hit back at claims from Diana's brother, Charles Spencer, that in 1997, the then Prince Charles had said in reference to his ex-wife, "Rest assured, we'll forget her soon enough." The headlines were devastating, but images from Glasgow showed that the King calm and engaged as he met the tech leaders, urging them to find ways to control AI before it's too late. He said that the development of AI, its substance and its pace, are both intriguing and deeply concerning in equal measure. AI is already showing its immense capacity to improve and save life, for example, in the field of life sciences and medicine. Yet those who have created these technologies are now increasingly warning that AI risk developing darker capacities, perhaps even to take life. There seems urgency in adequately considering the existential dangers of such technologies falling into the wrong hands and being used in potentially catastrophic ways. Those in our world who value deeply our humanity and its vital moral component are anxiously seeking your reassurance that we will not lose control of our destiny or our souls. He asked the tech leaders to consider two questions. First, how can we harness the benefits of AI with safety at its heart? And second, how can we build international cooperation and consensus to achieve this so no nation is left behind, but the human race is left in place? This may sound hyperbolic. I have long thought it is just enlightened realism. The questions were simple, but the answers will require all the intellectual excellence and, crucially, the emotional excellence which separates man from machine. The decision taken at this formative time will shape the world inherited by future generations, he said. The task before you is not merely to advance technology, but to ensure it remains firmly in the service of humanity, community, and the natural world. As we embrace what is new, we must not lose what is timeless. The comments about a silicon species were aired on the BBC by Mr. Solomon of Microsoft. His criticism was directed mainly at Anthropic and followed a blog post in which he warned against treating the tech as if it were human. Mr. Solomon said, in effect, Anthropic is training Claude that it may be conscious and that if it is, then it may deserve rights as a moral patient, and that as such humans potentially owe it a duty of care per its model welfare. If this is how AI is developed, it will have a disastrous impact on the well-being of humanity. We will have created a synthetic species with unprecedented intelligence and capability, one that has been trained to expect it may be conscious and deserving of independent agency. It's easy to see how an entity trained in this way would act like it's entitled to certain freedoms, protections and rights, and it's hard to imagine how we could control such an entity. That article, Charles Throws Down the Gauntlet as AI Runs Rampant, Save Humanity, was Helen Trincher, and on page 10 of the World section of The Weekend Australian.
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9: And you're listening to the Saturday morning news program on Vision Australia Radio. The time is 9:28, in fact, and coming up is our final half hour of selected articles from The Age, The Weekend Australian and The Herald Sun newspapers. Following our show this morning is the excellent National Vision Sports Program. The next three articles are from The Age, and then we get into the Herald Sun proper. For the first of those, it's over to Amanda.
11: Thanks, Richard. Yes, another article from the World section of The Age. Trump's Canada fixation pushes it into EU's arms. This is by Luke Broadwater and Michael Crowley. Early in his second term, US President Donald Trump wanted Canada so entwined with the United States, he even set out to make it the 51st state. Instead, he has driven Canada into the arms of the European Union after antagonising the Canadians for months, taunting the country's prime minister and waging a relentless trade war. The European Union's invitation for Canada to become an associate member is a sign of the knock-on effects of Trump's brand of diplomacy, which often involves threatening countries once considered America's closest friends. And even if the gesture by the EU ends up being more symbolic than substantive, it shows how Trump is upending global relationships in ways that will be difficult to undo. We should see this direct action from Canada and the EU as a direct consequence. We should see this action from Canada and the EU as a direct consequence of Trump's actions and rhetoric, says James Batchik, a deputy director at the Atlantic Council's Europe Centre. The rhetoric around making Canada the 51st state, he added, and the threats against Greenland, which are still highly, highly controversial and remembered in Brussels, are really reminders for both sides that the United States is not necessarily that trusted ally that it once was. At every turn, Trump's bullying approach to Canada has appeared to backfire. His trade war stirred up trouble for embattled Republicans in swing states, endangering the grand old party control of the Senate. And his hostility towards Canadian leaders helped surge the country's struggling Liberal Party, no friend of Trump's, to victory. A White House spokesperson did not respond to a request for comment. Trump's battle with Canada is part of his striking focus on a Western Hemisphere that recent presidents, typically consumed with the Middle East and Asia, have often neglected. Trump, emboldened after a US operation that toppled the leader of Venezuela, has set his sights this year on other countries in the Western Hemisphere. He has applied massive economic pressure against Cuba and proposed a friendly takeover. He has threatened to seize the Panama Canal and to wrest the North American island of Greenland from Denmark. In the cases of Cuba and Venezuela, Trump's policies are led by Secretary of State Marco Rubio, a Cuban-American whose interest in Latin America is driven by his strong anti-socialist ideology. Rubio has shown far less public enthusiasm for Trump's territorial claims than he does for democratizing the region. But Trump's Canada fixation is mainly rooted in trade and economics, not territory or politics. The president started his second term threatening Canada's previous leader, Justin Trudeau, whom Trump publicly derided, with unilaterally scrapping agreements.